0: wharves have been impacted as a result of the strikes by the Americans. The deputy foreign minister of the country came out to say that the U.S. military operations are being considered by Iran as a blatant violation of the memorandum of understanding that was signed between Tehran and Washington. And obviously, that is creating further complexity in this already intricate and fragile situation at the Strait of Hormuz. So far, we don't have any official military reaction in that regard, and we have to keep waiting whether Iran is going to practically militarily respond or not.
1: Tahit, we'll come back to you in just a second. Let's go to Mike Hanna, who's in Washington. Now, we've heard from CENTCOM, Mike, but any political reaction here?
2: No political reaction as yet in terms of this, but this is much of what we've seen in recent days, this tit-for-tat strikes, Iran striking at vessels, US retaliating with massive fire. The US official is saying that particular targets have been dealt with on this particular occasion, most of them linked with Iranian attacks on shipping through the Strait of Hormuz. But this is all something that's been happening and also highlights the problems in terms of the negotiations that are supposed to be happening, negotiations based on the formula that was laid out in the Memorandum of Understanding, but that has been broached by both sides, it would agree, in recent days almost continuously.
1: Mike, stay there. We're going to come back to you in just a second. Let's go to Tahit again, who's in Iran. The oil sanctions are back on. What does that mean for Iran?
0: That means a lot because, first and foremost, it means that it's a violation of the Memorandum of Understanding, and that's something that we heard from the deputy foreign minister of the country calling it a violation of Clause 10 of the Memorandum of Understanding between the two sides. Also, the Ministry of Foreign Affairs came out with a statement to condemn this course of action, this decision taken by OFAC, and also they criticized the United States for actually untrustworthiness and inconsistency in their positions pertaining to Tehran. Also, they criticized for the continued breach of the agreement, not only when it comes to this recent decision, but also the attacks by the Israelis on the Lebanese territories. Another important aspect of the Memorandum of Understanding, seeing that Iranians have been putting emphasis on the exigency of the halting of the war in all fronts, including the Lebanese part. And also the statement puts emphasis on the necessity of Iran's continued control and authority over the Strait of Hormuz. And last but not least, they are also talking about the repercussions of this decision by the Americans, saying that Iran is going to take firm actions to safeguard their national and security interests in this complicated situation.
1: That's Tahit Asadi, live for us there from Tehran. Thank you. Now let's go back to Mike Hanna, who's in Washington. Mike, these sanctions are back in place. What's the justification? What's Washington saying about that?
2: Well, U.S. officials are saying that these sanctions and the wave on these sanctions were always conditional in terms of what they describe as Iran's behavior. Now, once it says it attacked those ships in recent days, the three ships in particular that were attacked by Iranian fire, they have broached the understanding that the U.S. had, hence it is going to reimpose those sanctions on the export of Iranian oil. Now, the waiver of the sanctions was introduced with the signing of the Memorandum of Understanding, but the U.S. officials continually say that it was dependent on the behavior of Iran, that sanctions would be rolled back as negotiations proceeded and as Iran showed its good faith in terms of the terms of the Memorandum of Understanding. It says it is not doing so. Hence, it has now reintroduced those sanctions on the export of Iranian oil, and it will be a roll-down period. It will come into full effect on the 17th of July, according to U.S. officials.
1: That's Mike Hanna, live for us there from Washington, D.C. Now, let's go to David DeRoche, who's a former Pentagon director of Arabian Peninsula Affairs. He's also a professor at the Thayer Marshall Institute, and he also joins us from Washington, D.C. David, we've spoken about this many times before, and I've asked you this question before. I'm going to ask it again.

0: This is all happening because the memorandum of understanding is so vague that it allows for this kind of incident to escalate.
1: Well, there's nothing in the memorandum that allows for a round of fire on neutral civilian ships. The relevant portions of the memorandum here are Article 4, in which the United States pledged to lift the reciprocal naval blockade of Iran and allow sale of Iranian oil, which it did. And then Article 5, which says that Iran will allow civilian shipping to proceed without fee and will make efforts to clear the shipping channels that have been blocked. So there was clearly a violation of the one, Article 5, and it's being met first off by a lifting of the waivers on sales of Iranian oil, and then by a tax on the capability of Iran to attack shipping. What's interesting, though, is the United States has not reimposed the reciprocal naval blockade on Iran. So this can be viewed as a limited retaliation for the attacks on the civilian ships, and there is a means to back up. But I think the military calculus, President Trump's calculus here, is that the attack on these three ships was so egregious that this will be a strike that will probably last longer than past ones and is designed to inflict significantly more damage so that Iran will not think that this is the new normal.
0: Dave, that's an interesting point you make. Are you suggesting that this is diplomacy by fire?
1: Yes. Yeah, I mean, it's diplomacy augmented by fire. I mean, what we're getting is, look, what we saw in all of this, and, you know, you and I have been here and we've heard Iranian people, there was no acknowledgement of the economic benefits that came to Iran from the cessation of the reciprocal blockade on Iranian ports. That was a significant concession that was politically unpopular and brought some grief to President Trump, and it brought immediate financial benefits to Iran. There are also, you know, the United States has observed sort of a ceasefire during the funeral of Khamenei. But the attack on the three ships, which, you know, may be by hardliners within the regime, we still don't know who actually controls Iran, that was a clear breach of everything in the MOU. I think that the aim of the MOU initially is to have unimpeded transit through the strait. And then to negotiate on the nuclear issues and the other issues that remain to them. So we're still in a position where, you know, if there is a struggle within Iran, if this was a hardliner action, the Trump administration will aims to inflict as much punishment on Iran that Iran will sort it out, push those people to the side, and then get back to good faith negotiations in earnest. That is a possibility. But another possibility is we descend back into warfare.
0: If it is diplomacy by fire and the Iranians do as you say they might do, which is, you know, try and sideline the hardliners or anybody that's beyond this, surely that suggests that there's a knowledge gap within American intelligence, American politics, that they don't know who's in charge.
1: Yeah, no, this has been a problem for a long time. Look, recall, I think I was with you right after the Islamabad talks. You know, we had what seemed to be productive negotiations. Immediately on the cessation of that, Tasnim, the Iranian official press agency, said that the Iranian foreign minister had exceeded his brief and that his remarks were invalid and not to be taken, you know, as representing Iranian policy. So there is conflicting messages coming out of Tehran, and it is quite possible that, you know, elements of the Revolutionary Guard who've been mounting a slow motion coup since 2009, that they are seeking to constrain the government's negotiating role in the room to negotiate by taking action without referring to the government. That's a possibility. And yeah, we don't have perfect information on what's going on inside the Iranian leadership.
0: But we do know that Iran has a very, very solid position when it comes to Lebanon. Israel hasn't withdrawn from parts of southern Lebanon, which was in the memorandum of understanding. And that's why they've justified the attack on the Strait of Hormuz. You just can't rein in Israel. That's a problem.
1: No. Let me push back on that. So it calls for the cessation of activities on all fronts, including Lebanon, and it also calls for the restoration of Lebanese sovereignty. The Iranian interpretation

0: interpretation is that means the United States has to leverage Israel and get them to immediately withdraw. But I would argue that restoring Lebanese sovereignty also means that Lebanese Hezbollah has to lay down its arms and behave as a normal political party within the Lebanese state, not as a separate state within a state. And Iran has made no efforts to do that. What they have sought to cast that agreement, which calls for the restoration of Lebanese sovereignty, as solely an American obligation that confers no obligations on Iran to rein in Hezbollah, which, let's be honest, they have more control of Hezbollah than the United States has over Israel. So I have to push back on that suggestion. I think that's a tendentious interpretation of the preamble of the MOU.
1: David Darush, thank you so much for your thoughts. Always a pleasure.
0: Thank you so much for giving me a free rein.
1: Meanwhile, the coffin of Iran's late Supreme Leader Ali Khamenei has arrived in the Iraqi holy city of Najaf for a funeral procession. Iraq's Prime Minister was at the airport to receive the casket. A procession carrying the coffin will travel from Najaf to the city of Karbala, where a large number of mourners are expected to pay their respects. Khamenei, who was killed in US-Israeli strikes in February, will be buried in his hometown of Mashhad in Iran on Thursday. Divisions over defence spending. The Ukraine war and the Iran conflict are some of the issues dominating this year's NATO summit in Ankara. US President Donald Trump criticised allies for failing to support Washington during the Iran war. And he once again insisted that Greenland, a semi-autonomous Danish territory, should be controlled by the United States and not Denmark. On Tuesday, NATO leaders announced a new multi-billion dollar arms deal aimed at strengthening its military capabilities, something that Trump has long been demanding. Sinem Koshyoglu reports from Ankara.
2: I was very disappointed with NATO. And frankly, if it weren't held in Turkey, where my friend happens to be a very strong leader, a very strong person, it's possible that I wouldn't have attended. I felt I had to attend.
3: After weeks of uncertainty over whether he would attend, U.S. President Donald Trump arrived in Ankara for the NATO leaders' summit. For President Recep Tayyip Erdogan, hosting the summit offers a chance to reset ties with the U.S. and push for the delivery of six F-35 jets Turkey has already paid for. He's also expected to ask for the lifting of sanctions imposed over Ankara's purchase of Russian missile defense system.
4: Mr. Trump has also given us his word on this matter. And now, in the meetings we will hold at this leaders' summit regarding the F-35s, I know that we will positively reaffirm the commitment we received from him earlier. Mr. Trump has always stood by his word on this issue.
3: The U.S. president has repeatedly accused European allies of relying too heavily on Washington's military spending. But Trump also questioned whether Washington's investment in NATO is worth it.
2: And we don't have to spend any money. We could remove all of our soldiers out of Europe. Because as you probably noticed, Europe's a very different place than it was 20 years ago. A lot different, much different.
3: NATO's answer is to boost defense production through closer industrial cooperation.
5: To meet the challenge, we need a transatlantic defense industrial revolution. The hum of machinery must become a roar. Now, that sounds dramatic, but it can be done. Thank
3: you so much for coming. The U.S. has increased defense spending in Europe since Russia's war in Ukraine, which remains at the center of the summit. President Volodymyr Zelensky reiterated his country's increasing defense needs.
6: Of course, we see that the weakness of Russia, we feel it, but it's not enough. We need more pressure, more anti-ballistic, and more sanctions on Russia.
3: The first day of the NATO summit was about strengthening the alliance's military capabilities, but delivering on those plans will require political unity, as President Trump warns allies that who don't stand with the U.S. and who do not increase their military spending cannot expect unconditional U.S. support from Washington. Sinem Kösoğlu, Al Jazeera, Ankara.

0: Two explosions have wrecked Syria's capital, injuring at least 18 people. It happened during a landmark visit by the French president, hitting close to Emmanuel Macron's Damascus hotel. Macron's trip marked the first visit by a European head of state since the fall of the Assad regime in 2024. Abeida Hitto reports from Damascus.
1: This moment would have been impossible just a few years ago. French President Emmanuel Macron in Damascus. He was in the capital to meet Syria's transitional president Ahmed al-Sharaa on Tuesday, after more than a decade without diplomatic and economic ties.
2: We stood by the Syrian people when they wanted their unity and freedom. We are reliable, constant, predictable partners who have always stood by the interests of the Syrian people.
1: Dozens of French business leaders arrived with Macron, signing agreements and a statement of intent that could secure them lucrative contracts to rebuild Syria's energy, finance, and other sectors.
3: Syria opens its doors today to an equal partnership. Syria is repositioning itself as a safe and vital connecting hub, an indispensable cultural and economic bridge between East and West.
1: The revival of relations between Damascus and Paris was jolted by two explosions. They went off early on Tuesday, close to the hotel where Macron was staying, minutes after his convoy left the area.
2: We made this trip with full awareness. We are not fooled about both the risk factors, but they are under control, and also about the desire of certain groups to prevent Syria's full and complete return to the community of nations.
1: Macron came to do business, but he didn't come empty-handed. France officially returned dozens of ancient artifacts borrowed from Syria in 2010 and committed to returning more than $57 million confiscated from a member of the Assad family and regime, embezzled from the Syrian state. While the atmosphere is optimistic, France controlled Syria for more than two decades through the end of World War II. That sparked some concerns about French firms eager to invest. But they'll face other hurdles too. Sanctions have been lifted, but the lack of financial capacity and relations with international banks will present challenges.
4: Despite those explosions on Tuesday, for many Syrians, the French president's visit represents a turning point. Macron and Sharaa have signed a flurry of investment agreements that are expected to fuel reconstruction efforts. But their success will be determined by how much economic growth French corporations are able to bring to the country. Obaida Hitto, Al Jazeera, Damascus, Syria.
0: Israel stepped up its military campaign across Gaza, with strikes increasingly hitting makeshift shelters where thousands of displaced Palestinians have sought refuge. Palestinian health authorities say Israeli attacks have killed at least seven people, including a child, across the Strip. On Tuesday, Israel has killed more than 1,000 people and wounded over 3,000 since the ceasefire took effect in October. The death toll in Venezuela has risen to over 3,600, nearly 14 days after two powerful earthquakes. Tens of thousands of people are still unaccounted for as search teams continue to scale piles of debris. The UN says it will continue ramping up aid operations to support survivors.
5: Hello there, I'm Peter Simms with the latest from the World Cup. Switzerland book their spot in the quarterfinals with a shootout win over Colombia. They'll meet Argentina there, Messi and co advancing thanks to an unbelievable comeback victory against Egypt. And the Golden Boot race is heating up. We'll break down the main contenders for you. The round of 16 is over and we're heading to the quarterfinals. Switzerland rounding off the last eight with a 4-3 penalty shootout win over Colombia, with the match having ended 0-0 after extra time. Ruben Vargas scoring the winning spot kick to send the Swiss through. Up next for Switzerland are the reigning world champions, Argentina. Well, the world champions had to stage an incredible comeback to advance. Egypt were their opponents in Atlanta, and the Pharaohs were the ones who took a surprise first-half lead. Yasser Ibrahim, the goal scorer. After Lionel Messi missed a penalty, the Egyptians had a Mustafa Abed Al-Rauf goal disallowed, Abed Alraouf would not be denied second time round, though, as he doubled the lead. But the Argentines did not give up. First, Christian Romero pulled one back with 11 minutes to go. Then the tournament's current leading goal scorer, Lionel Messi, scored 4 minutes later to equalise for Argentina. That was also Messi's eighth goal in this tournament. And then dramatically, 2 minutes into added time, with Egypt pushing for the winner, it was the South Americans who scored the winning goal. Enzo Fernandez with a perfect header to send Argentina into the quarterfinals.
6: It was a very tough match, one that became difficult for us when we fell behind 2-0. But the team kept pushing and kept looking for the opponent's goal. We had plenty of chances in the first half that we couldn't convert, but in the second half, especially after conceding the second goal, the team showed incredible character, humility and sacrifice.
5: Well, we have been speaking to Goal.com's Mark Doyle. He says Argentina's over-reliance on Messi is a concern.
7: I mean, that's the great question that we've been mulling over for a long time now, because even at 39 years of age, they're so dependent on Messi that it's absolutely insane. And you understand that to a certain degree, because what he's doing is unheard of, is unprecedented. You know, at this age, it's for him to be scoring 8 goals in 5 games and in all 6 of his last knockout stage matches. These are remarkable things. He's matching numbers from Maradona, you know, peak Maradona all the way back in 86. So the dependence on them is worrying. I'm particularly worried about the makeup of the midfield, because I think there's a lack of energy there, lack of intensity. I think they lack ideas as well, because, you know, today they ran out of ideas, and the only idea that they seem to have was get the ball to Messi, which now works out pretty well most of the time, because Messi is phenomenal. He's the GOAT, whatever you want to call him. But the lack of creativity there and the lack of dynamism in the middle of the park would be a concern for me. And we're not seeing enough goals from either Lautaro or Julian Alvarez either. So it is a concern for Argentina going forward.
5: And then there were 8. We have our quarterfinal lineup. We now know Argentina will face Switzerland. Argentina making the quarterfinals for the 5th time in the last 6 World Cup tournaments. The Swiss are in the quarterfinals for the first time since 1954, when they were the host nation. Also on their side of the draw, England take on Norway. And on the other side, France face Morocco, and Spain are up against Belgium. FIFA have praised the referee who gave Foller and Balogun the now infamous red card after President Trump questioned his integrity. 46-year-old Rafael Klaus is from Brazil, and this is his 2nd World Cup. Balogun is the only player he sent off in 4 World Cup games. Here's what Trump said about him at the White House on Monday.
8: This referee, who is a little bit suspect, if you check his past. I don't want to say that because I don't like to create controversy, but very suspect.
5: FIFA's chief refereeing officer, Pierluigi Collina, says throughout his career, Klaus has consistently demonstrated the highest standards of professionalism and integrity. He is an experienced and highly respected referee, and we maintain full confidence in him as a trusted match official. So we're down to 8 games left in the World Cup, and the top guns chasing the Golden Boot are all still alive. We've seen Messi go into the lead with 8 goals, but just behind him, none other than Kylian Mbappe. The French hitman has 7 goals so far. As mentioned, France take on Morocco next. Erling Haaland also has 7 goals for Norway and was at his destructive best against Brazil. He'll come up against many familiar foes next, though, in Norway's game against England. And much of the Three Lions' hopes rest on this man, Harry Kane. The Bayern Munich star has 6 goals so far. With England facing Norway, one of the Golden Boot contenders will definitely drop out of the finals. We'll have lots more World Cup action coming your way in the coming hours. It's now back to Imran.
0: Thanks, Peter. Plenty more ahead on Al Jazeera this hour. Mass firings and the appointment of a political ally. How Donald Trump is pushing to centralize control of America's intelligence agencies. That's up next on This is America.
9: The latest news.
10: People here are basically balancing 2 things. On the one hand, the importance of peace, and on the other, the importance of the Strait of Hormuz.
9: With in-depth reports,
11: The agreement only involves the transfer of two relatively small pieces

0: You're watching Al Jazeera. Reminder of our top stories this hour. The US military says it's launched a series of strikes against Iran in response to attacks on commercial shipping in the Strait of Hormuz. Iran's state media says explosions have been heard in the Iranian port city of Sirik in Bandar Abbas in Keshem Island. The US has revoked a 60-day waiver that allowed Iran to sell its oil under the Memorandum of Understanding. The decision comes after Iranian attacks on three tankers transiting the Strait of Hormuz. US President Donald Trump has criticized NATO allies for failing to support Washington during the Iran war. Trump is also pressing NATO allies to boost defense spending and buy more American-made weapons. And it's time to hand you over to Alex Markwood in Washington, D.C. for This is America.
1: Well, this is America, and that, of course, is the White House, where it's reported Donald Trump is pushing to take a tighter control of the country's intelligence agencies. There's been a purge of officials, the installation of a new director of national intelligence with, seems, no previous experience in the field. All of it under the watchful eye of Donald Trump. We'll have more on that in a few minutes. First, though, let's go to Alex Markwood in our Washington, D.C. studio.
2: Thanks, Richard. America's intelligence agencies are in charge of keeping the nation's secrets and uncovering those of others, friends and enemies alike. If you ask Americans about who does that, they might say the CIA, the National Security Agency, maybe the FBI. But the U.S. intelligence community is actually a sprawling web of separate but often overlapping intelligence agencies with different specialties. They range from cyber to human spying to surveillance from space. Donald Trump recently appointed a man named Bill Pulte as the acting director of national intelligence. It was a hugely controversial move, which has led to mass firings and fueling a raging debate about the structure, the size, and the politicization of America's intelligence community. So, to what extent is U.S. intelligence under attack from political leadership? And is it set up in the best way possible to handle the threats of today? Across two terms, Donald Trump has repeatedly questioned the credibility of U.S. intelligence.
3: I think it was disgraceful that the intelligence agencies allowed any information that turned out to be so false and fake. And that's something that Nazi Germany would have done and did do.
4: A lot of people are saying they had spies in my campaign. If they had spies in my campaign, that would be a disgrace to this country.
5: What intelligence do you have that Iran is building a nuclear weapon? Your intelligence community has said they have no evidence that they are at this point.
6: Well, then my intelligence community is wrong. Who in the intelligence community said that?
5: Your director of national intelligence, Tulsi Gabbard.
6: She's wrong.
2: For 22 years, the Office of the Director of National Intelligence has overseen the work across 18 different spy agencies. In the first year of Trump's second term, it saw 25%, a quarter of its staff cut, which critics say endangers the national security at a time of multiple global crises. Richard Gaisford has more.
7: A failure to spot and stop the 9/11 attackers led to a commission that examined flaws and failures in the intelligence community. That culminated in a decision to install a director of national intelligence to coordinate the activities of all the intelligence agencies. For his second administration, Donald Trump chose politician Tulsi Gabbard to lead national intelligence.
8: What you're seeing here today and what you'll continue to see is a unified effort.
7: A role she's recently stepped away from, having cut nearly half of the workforce there. Replaced for now by Bill Pulte, a friend of the president. He's a former housing official with a background in finance, tasked to make further cuts. Democrats on Capitol Hill are concerned.
9: The president's appointment of Bill Pulte to be the acting DNI is dangerous. It is dangerous for rule of law.

0: It is dangerous for our national security.
1: The president's also hoping Bill Pulte will deliver proof to back his often repeated claims of election interference.
2: But he's a very smart guy, and he may find out some things about the rigged elections, et cetera, et cetera. I think he'd like to do it. I'd like to. I think he wants to do it very much. Got a lot of energy.
1: For most Americans, the intelligence agencies are all about spies.
3: It's trained, conditioned, built to disappear.
1: But the web of intrigue surrounding them is now more of a political thriller.
4: Well, President Trump has said there's people inside the Office for the Director of National Intelligence that shouldn't be there, seeming to suggest that political opponents would be removed.
1: The head of the Defense Intelligence Agency, Lieutenant General Jeffrey Cruz, left his role last year, reportedly pushed out for suggesting strikes on Iranian nuclear facilities were less effective than the White House had stated. It also seems there's no love lost between the Central Intelligence Agency and the Office of the Director of National Intelligence, with claims of friction between the two organizations. The CIA used to lead and coordinate the various intelligence agencies, with reports that its current director would like to revert to how things were done more than 20 years ago. Richard Gaisford, Al Jazeera, Washington.
5: Joined now by former senior CIA analyst John Nixon and former Pentagon defense policy official Jason Campbell. John, Jason, thank you both so much for being with me. This is an extraordinarily tumultuous time in the intelligence community. The same could have been said for Trump's first term. I think he's really ratcheted things up in this second term. But Jason, set the table for us, if you will. You've heard Trump compare intelligence officials to Nazis. What is the relationship now like between the president and his intelligence community?
6: Yeah, I think he has, on particularly on issues of particular importance to him, has been very critical of some of the findings of some of the intelligence reporting out there. We saw, I believe, on his first day in office, he withdrew the security clearances of upwards of 50 former U.S. officials who had spoken about Russia's influence in the 2016 elections. You've seen him lash out, as you just referred to intelligence officials who come to findings that he feels are in conflict with his beliefs or his intimations. And you've also seen him, you know, famously during his first term on stage with Vladimir Putin, say that he, you know, trusted some of the information he was getting from Putin more than he was getting from his own intel. So it's been certainly a tumultuous relationship, and we're seeing that play out here in his second term.
5: An extraordinary moment in Helsinki that you're referencing from his first term, where he basically said he believed the Russians over his own intelligence. John, there's a lot of discussion about what that does to morale. What does it do in practical terms when the president says these kinds of things?
7: I think it has I think it would be an understatement to say it puts a damper on morale. I think that morale is probably at a very, very low point at CIA. I've talked with a number of my colleagues that are still there, and they feel that this is not a very good time. This is not the first time where you have the president of the United States having very little regard for his intelligence community. We saw this under Richard Nixon back in the late 60s and early 70s. But in the case of Donald Trump, one thing about Nixon and Kissinger was that they were very, very skilled and knowledgeable about world affairs. In Trump's case, he needs an intelligence community, and somehow I think over his first term and this term he has just come to distrust almost everything that they tell him, unless it backs up what he already believes to be true.
5: A name that we're going to mention a lot today is Bill Pulte, who has been installed as the acting director of national intelligence. He follows Tulsi Gabbard, who was Trump's first Senate-confirmed director. Right. Pulte is not confirmed. He's not going to be confirmed. But, John, how much more of an activist and an unqualified one at that do you think Pulte is compared to Gabbard, neither of whom really had any intelligence experience?
7: I think Gabbard had a little intelligence experience with her
5: She'd
7: time
5: been
7: at Hill.
5: In the military, yeah. And in the military.
7: Yeah, exactly. But with Bill Pulte, I mean, I don't think the intelligence community has really ever had this kind of a candidate before. And

0: It raises a lot of questions about why him, and it certainly raises questions for the workforce who are looking at this and saying, you know, who is this guy? How is he going to lead us? It brings a lot of uncertainty into everybody's life and the lives of thousands and thousands of people who work in the intelligence community, and it makes for a very, again, it has a measured effect on morale and dampening morale. So having said that, you know, I think the president can pick whoever they want to become the DNI, but they really do have to make an effort to find somebody who is qualified and who can be confirmed by the Senate.
1: This was a highly controversial move, one that has upset a lot of people who really respect the intelligence community and the apolitical work that they do. I want to play a little bit of sound from House Democrat Jim Himes, who's the top Democrat on the House Intelligence Committee. He has said that Pulte, who is a former housing finance official, again, no experience in the intelligence world, Himes has said that Pulte has no place being in charge of the country's national intelligence. Take a listen.
2: The law shouldn't need to say that the most important intelligence official in the United States of America at a moment in time when the Iranians would like to orchestrate terrorist attacks against us, when Russia is doing all they can to sort of go after us. Yeah, the law does happen to say that this person should have some national security experience. He's going to do whatever it is that he believes is in the president's political interest. And there is no way that the authorities and assets of the intelligence community can be in the hands of an individual who showed that his sole reason for being in Washington is to do the president's political laundry.
1: John, the law that established ODNI required that the director have, quote, extensive national security experience. How much of an affront to the intelligence community is this move? Jason, sorry. Mm-hmm.
3: Well, I think, yes, if you're a career official and sitting in one of these intelligence agencies and seeing this, I think you're right to be somewhat skeptical and to question what this means for you as an individual and for the enterprise as a whole. I think it's clear that what we know is we've seen that in his previous position, which I believe he still is formally holding, yeah. He used that position to find mortgage inconsistencies with some of the president's political enemies and to bring those forward. And thus far, there have been no convictions. A couple have been thrown out of court. So given this very limited background and as John said earlier, no intelligence background, I think anyone would have right to be concerned about this.
1: Yeah, he's doing both those jobs at the same time, yeah. As you know, which is a bit of a pattern when it comes to this administration. It has been reported, John, that Pulte has already, in his short time in this capacity, fired dozens of intelligence professionals. Again, these are people who are not political, their career. You and I know a lot of them, and they try to stay away, as far away from politics as possible. According to MS Now, they were fired because the administration thought that they were part of the deep state. How much damage does that do?
0: You know, this idea that there's a deep state, this goes back to, people like John Brennan and James Clapper and Trump's belief that they were out to get him. And you know something, in my experience, I worked in the intelligence community for 13 years, and I found that the people that work in the intelligence community only want to do the best job for the president of the United States. And I never came across anybody who said, God, I wish I could sabotage this guy or this man or this woman. And so now they have somebody who is basically, they feel is sort of being weaponized against them. And again, it creates an atmosphere and an environment in which you just want to kind of keep your head down and just, try to survive and survive the next few years in the hopes that that eventually the Trump administration will come to an end and the new president will come in and he will bring in new blood and new leadership.
1: Jason, according to this reporting, the accusation is also that these officials withheld intelligence. Is that something that intelligence professionals do?
3: Look, I think these bars that are being somewhat artificially sent, part of the deep state withholding intelligence, I think until you see some degree of evidence why this should lead to some these mass firings we're hearing are maybe in the offing. There's been a number of very senior intelligence officials from the National Intelligence Council already relieved. Is just a blanket insinuation that I don't think we've seen any evidence for yet. So I think that, particularly when it's done to more senior officials, has rippling effects down the

0: chain. And under those guidelines, anybody really could be accused of these things and, you know, in their mind, justifiably released because of it.
1: John, how much of it is political to you? How much do you see this as an effort for the president and the administration to be able to go after their enemies?
2: It's hard to say right now because we're right at the beginning of this. As far as downsizing the DNI's office, I think that there might be a case to be made in terms of just maybe making it smaller. I don't believe that the DNI's office has ever kind of achieved its mission in life, which was to sort of streamline the intelligence community and get rid of redundancies and also fill in the gaps that caused 9/11. However, having said that, the fact that Pulte is sort of a political operative, if you will. The fact that his deputy is a young woman who also has no experience whatsoever, mm-hmm. and who is basically an election monitor. Mm-hmm. I think that this sends a very strong signal of politicization, and that it's going to be a sort of off with their heads. As long as you toe the administration line, you'll be fine. If not, you'll be gotten rid of. And you do not want to send that signal to people who are basically sometimes risking their lives, but, you know, sacrificing and doing really, really important work for the national security of the United States.
1: Jason, one thing we've heard the president say is that Pulte now has the ability to declassify whatever he wants, including documents ahead of the election this fall. As someone who has obviously seen a lot of intelligence, worked in classified areas, I know that a lot of officials hold that classification rather dearly. It's extremely important. Does that send shivers down your spine?
0: Sure. I mean, that's, you know, the fact that this could be used in a more of a politically motivated manner absolutely is concerning, particularly given the lack of background in what we've seen so far from Mr. Pulte. So, sure. I mean, there's any number of ways that a politicized person in this position could use that role to seek political means, and we've seen some of that again, some evidence of that. And as John said, we'll hopefully not see it in the ensuing months, but there's definitely a risk there.
1: John, you noted the structure and the debate over the entity that we know as ODNI, and there have been fierce disagreements over its role and what it should look like. I want to give our viewers a better sense of what we're talking about here, the country's 18 different intelligence agencies that ODNI essentially sits at the top of and coordinates. Alex Baird breaks it down for us.
3: The United States has 18 intelligence agencies. I know that's a lot, but they all do different jobs. Generally, they fall into three groups. 9 agencies sit within the Pentagon. The National Security Agency collects the intercepted communications. The National Reconnaissance Office builds and operates intelligence satellites. That was officially secret until 1992. The Geospatial Intelligence Agency analyzes satellite imagery. The Defense Intelligence Agency monitors foreign militaries. And on top of all of that, you've got the 5 armed services who maintain their own intelligence units. Then you've got the 7 bodies belonging to various government departments. There's the famous FBI. They handle intelligence inside the United States. Treasury covers illicit financing, while the State Department provides analysis for US diplomacy. The Energy Department protects government research labs and monitors foreign nuclear programs. Homeland Security assesses threats to the homeland. The Coast Guard covers the seas. And the Drug Enforcement Administration, well, that one's pretty obvious. Finally, well done for keeping up. You have 2 independent agencies, the CIA, which collects human overseas intelligence, and the Office of the Director of National Intelligence, which coordinates the whole lot. They're appointed by the president. Now, that role was set up after a commission into 9/11 found that the country's spy agencies had failed to connect the dots. So the DNI was set up to coordinate that sprawling web. Now, let's talk money. For the 2027 fiscal year, the White House requested $81.9 billion for national intelligence and $50 billion for military intelligence. And how is that all spent? Well, like much of the work that they do, that too is classified.
1: Our thanks to Alex for that explainer. John, you're a former CIA man. You have argued that duplication amongst these agencies can be good.

0: that it's not necessarily a bad thing when work is doubled up. Can you explain that?
1: Well, you know, there is going to be, we are a superpower, last time I checked. We have global interests, we have global responsibilities. We're naturally going to have a large intelligence community. Now, a lot of these agencies have different missions, but every now and then there is duplication, and you're going to get that no matter what. Before there was a DNI, there was a process where things tended to work. It was a matter of sometimes coordination, but basically the work of the government got done, and it worked well, I thought. Now, since that time, with the creation of the DNI, in theory, the DNI system should have been a godsend because that was being made to sort of streamline the community. But the thing is, they gave the DNI the authority, but they didn't give the DNI the power, the budgetary power that was needed to really get the IC into shape. And since that time, you've just really created another layer of bureaucracy, and you've created another point of contention among some of the top players, elite players at the top. And you also have created a situation where, you have a DNI, but if the CIA director has a better relationship with the president, then the CIA director is probably going to win most of its fights, and that the DNI is not. And so therefore, it has never kind of lived up to the promise of its creation.
0: It is an interesting structure, if you will. I mean, the Director of National Intelligence isn't necessarily the foremost intelligence official in the country because, as you noted, the CIA director has a very powerful position, is often a cabinet secretary, him or herself. We saw in the Biden administration, for example, Bill Burns was very much on equal footing with Avril Haines, who at the time was the Director of National Intelligence. John Ratcliffe, who is currently the CIA director, has had a relatively steady and smooth ride during the course of the Trump administration this time, and is certainly well regarded by the White House. Jason, as we attack this question of how ODNI could evolve, what would you like to see?
2: Well, I think fundamentally, if you don't have senior leadership in the White House that sees benefit in being provided objective intelligence, you're going to have leadership problems subsequently in your intelligence community. So I think that should be pointed out at the outset. I think ideally, as we look forward, I think Congress has kind of two options on the extreme ends of the spectrum. One, you can do away with the DNI completely and go back to some sort of a pre-9/11, maybe with some sort of a very limited defined role for some sort of coordination at the top. Or you could go, as John said, to a much more empowered a DNI structure that had the budgetary power beyond just the authorities to set the priorities and to manage some of the budget, to make, no kidding, budgetary decisions on the intelligence community, and then have that clear leadership ahead at the top of the intelligence structure.
0: One of the people, if not the person who really holds the purse strings for the intelligence community, is the top Republican on Senate intelligence, Tom Cotton of Arkansas. And he has made the argument that two decades after ODNI was created, that it really does need to be reformed. Take a listen.
3: Congress intended the ODNI to be a very lean organization that would use small staffs to execute specific tasks. Congress in no way wanted yet another unruly bureaucracy layered on top of an already bureaucratic intelligence community. Unfortunately, 20 years later, that's exactly what the ODNI has become. Incredibly, the ODNI now has it was now larger than any agencies it was established to manage. It has 15 offices and centers, which have many subunits within them. The ODNI staff is measured in the thousands, when it should be measured in the dozens, or maybe a few hundred.
0: John, what do you make of Senator Cotton's arguments?
1: I find it shocking that I'm in full agreement with Senator Cotton. I never agree with him on anything, but on this time, on this topic, I really do think he's correct. It is, I think, a time for downsizing. And, again, it's the importance of the intelligence community and the importance of the people at the top. A lot of it will revolve around personal relationships with the President of the United States, and also the idea that the President has value, sees the value of what it is they're bringing him.

0: not just what he wants to hear, but what he needs to hear.
1: Which he wasn't necessarily getting from Tulsi Gabbard. I mean, she got left out of some of the most sensitive conversations, whether it's Iran, Venezuela.
0: She was completely out of step.
1: She was not only out of the room, I believe she was out of the city for a number of those conversations. Yeah. Jason, there's another name that we need to mention, Jay Clayton. He's waiting in the wings to be nominated. It's unclear when that nomination is actually going to happen, to what extent there will be a real battle in the Senate for his confirmation. But what would you like to see in the next director of national intelligence?
2: Well, look, under the current construct, I think you need to have someone who is going to be both an advocate for the intelligence community and, you know, fundamentally be someone who is going to be very selective in providing the president the objective analysis that they require. And, you know, there's a reason why you have intelligence and policymaking completely separated, because you need that entity to provide the objective information to the president and other leadership from which they can determine what the best policy course of action is. So if you have that in your leadership and someone who's steadfast, again, in defending their intelligence community when they are making those objective calls, I think that's all you can ask for at this point right now.
1: So, John, is this a debate over reform, or is ODNI on life support?
0: No, I don't think it's on life support. It's going to be going on for a little bit longer. But the thing is, you have to have somebody who can tell the president, like, this is what the intelligence community can do. This is what we can't do. These are the things you need to sort of educate the president also on how it is, the information that they're giving them, how they got it. You know, what good is it? And you know, how they can use this. And how to read it. George H.W. Bush, that was the time, that was the golden age for the CIA, because you had a president who understood intelligence because he had been the director. And he understood how to read an intelligence document, and he had a deep understanding of the process. Mm-hmm. And I wish we had people like that again.
1: It's going to be a very bumpy road ahead. Former CIA analyst John Nixon and former Pentagon official Jason Campbell, thank you both so much for that terrific conversation. Appreciate it. And that's all from here in Washington. I'm going to hand it back to Richard Gaisford and Al Jazeera's global headquarters in Doha. Thank you so much for joining us today. Take care.
3: Well, that's it for this edition. We'll be back at the same time on Wednesday, looking at what needs to be done to repair the relationship between Donald Trump and NATO. So join us at 18:30 GMT, that's 2:30 p.m. Eastern Time here in the United States. For now, though, it's goodbye from Washington.

0: The latest news.
1: The only thing that continues to give the relatives hope is that the rescue workers can hear some type of noise from underneath the rubble.
0: And in-depth reports.
2: We are at the treatment center. We're told that 15 people have Ebola, but every day someone dies.
0: From the heart of the story.
3: This is not something that is just affecting Germany. Denmark has experienced its highest record temperature, and so has the Czech Republic.
4: A trial of conscience.
5: It's our job to hold our governments to account.
4: UK complicity in Israel's war on Gaza questioned from within.
6: Over 600 spy flights from the RAF since December 2023.
7: Collecting intelligence, which we then found out was being given to the Israeli military in real time.
8: Why on earth would anybody go to the length which the British government have gone to hide something which, on their version of events, may not even exist?
4: The Gaza Tribunal on Al Jazeera.
9: Sadiq Saleh is among the thousands of subsistence farmers in central Yemen facing an existential crisis. Many months have passed without any adequate rainfall, and most local water reservoirs have completely depleted. His crops have withered, and his fields are degrading into barren dust.
10: This dam is one of the village projects that was built to collect rainwater for farmers to use during times of drought. But with no rainfall, farmers will have to keep relying on the costly method of digging more than 800 meters beneath the ground in search for what they are calling the essence of life.
11: Authorities in India are bulldozing Muslim homes and businesses, calling them illegal encroachments. Critics say the demolitions are targeted.
12: The government doesn't care. They treat us Muslims like second-class citizens.

0: I'm Imran Khan. This is Al Jazeera live from Doha. Coming up on the programme. Airstrikes in southern Iran and oil sanctions reimposed. The US responds after commercial vessels are hit in the Strait of Hormuz.
1: You know, why are we spending hundreds of billions of dollars and they're not there for us? We've always been there for them.
0: The US president criticizes NATO again over allies' defense spending and the lack of support in the Iran war. In France, far-right leader Marine Le Pen says she'll run for the presidency in 2027 after a court shortens her ban from political office. A heated exchange at the United Nations as Cuba's ambassador accuses the US of waging an energy siege on his country. And Switzerland beat Colombia on penalties to reach the World Cup quarterfinals. The US military says it's begun launching a series of powerful strikes against Iran. Iran's state media says explosions have been heard in the Iranian city of Sirik in Bandar Abbas and Kashim Island. Several people have reportedly been injured. The US Central Command says the strikes are in response to Iranian attacks on commercial vessels transiting the Strait of Hormuz. In a statement, CENTCOM says US Central Command forces have begun launching a series of powerful strikes against Iran to impose heavy costs for targeting and attacking commercial shipping, crewed by innocent civilians in an international waterway. The US strikes are in response to Iranian attacks on three commercial vessels that were transiting the Strait of Hormuz. Iran's demonstrated aggression was unwarranted, dangerous, and a clear violation of the ceasefire. Those attacks come shortly after the US revoked a waiver that allowed Iran to sell its oil under the interim peace agreement. The decision by the Treasury Department follows attacks on three tankers transiting the Strait of Hormuz. Iran's foreign ministry says it holds the US government responsible for what it calls repeated violations of the Memorandum of Understanding on ending the war. Under the agreement reached in Switzerland last month, the US issued a waiver on Iranian oil exports that were meant to last until next month. Now, Mike Hanna is live at the White House, but first, let's head to Tehran and speak to Al Jazeera's Tahid Asadi. Tahid, what are you hearing about where the US is striking and the attacks on those vessels that the Americans accuse Iran of?
2: Well, based on what we hear from local authorities, from local residents and from the state TV, at least three locations have been witnessing the airstrikes by the Americans. First, Kashm Island, the largest island in the vicinity of the Strait of Hormuz, where six explosions have been reported. Also, in Sirik and the adjacent areas, we know that between 7 to 9 explosion sounds have been reported, leaving injuries who have been taken to hospital in the nearby city of Minab. And also, I was talking to local residents in Bandar Abbas, where at least 10 explosion sounds have been reported. Fishing and commercial wharves have been targeted as a result of these strikes. And the deputy foreign minister of the country came out to say that the U.S. military operations are being considered as a violation of the Memorandum of Understanding between Tehran and Washington. Two big questions here: whether these attacks are going to put any sort of impact on the negotiation and the diplomatic trade trajectory down the road, and more importantly, whether Iran is going to militarily respond to the attacks that took place starting from the early hours of tonight. But still, we have to keep waiting for those two questions. Speaking of the second part of the question, we know that the spokesperson for the Ministry of Foreign Affairs came out to respond to the Qatari statement to say that these are quote-unquote questionable accusations contrary to principle of good neighborliness. And also, he said that Iran has a right to control and authority over the Strait of Hormuz, and any transiting through the trajectory of the Strait should be coordinated with the Iranian side.
0: That's Tahid Asadi. Wait there, we'll come back to you. Let's go to Mike Hanna, who joins us now from the White House. Mike, we've had a military reaction. Have we got any political reaction?
3: No, none as yet. There has been little comment from any of the political sectors of the US administration, though, of course, we heard from the military in the course of the day and also heard from some senior US officials who continue to maintain that these economic and military measures are in retaliation for those attacks on the shipping in the Strait of Hormuz, but more importantly, for Iran not meeting its obligations under the Memorandum of Understanding, as US officials say. They say that the sanctions issue, for example, was based on the behavior of Iran. If Iran behaved, sanctions would be lifted as negotiations proceeded. But now you've got this attack on the shipping, so now you have both the economic and the military response from the United States, something that we've actually seen increasingly in recent days, this tit-for-tat Iranian attacks, U.S. response.
0: Mike, we'll come back to you in just a second. Let's go back to Tahid Asadi. Now, Tahid, this is something that's going to affect the sanctions waivers. They're going to affect Iranian oil. What's Iran going to do about it?
2: Well, from the beginning of the talks between Iran and the United States, Iran was saying that lifting of the sanctions is part and parcel of the key points of concern for the Iranians to go through the trajectory of diplomacy. But in response to this recent course of action taken by the Americans, the deputy foreign minister of the country came out to call it a violation of the Memorandum of Understanding, in particular Clause 10 of the document. Also, this statement came from the Ministry of Foreign Affairs condemning this decision and criticizing the United States for lack of commitment, for inconsistency and untrustworthiness pertaining to the deal. Also, they said that this is not the only case of the breach of agreement, with reference to the continued Israeli attacks on the Lebanese territories. And last but not least, they are warning about the repercussions, saying that Iran is going to take firm actions to safeguard their national interest and national security.
0: That's Tahid Asadi, live for us there from Tehran. Let's go back to Mike Hanna, who's in Washington. Mike, you were mentioning there the economics of all of this. What's Washington's justification for reimposing sanctions?
3: Well, U.S. officials have stated that there is a quid pro quo in the Memorandum of Understanding, that it was conditional on Iran behaving, as the U.S. puts it, in a way that it wanted. The attack on shipping in the Strait of Hormuz, obviously not within the U.S. agenda. So if it does not meet its obligations, which was to allow free traffic to the Strait of Hormuz for 60 days, while the U.S. lifted those sanctions on the export of Iranian oil for 60 days, because Iran hasn't fulfilled its obligations as the U.S. sees it, then the U.S. feels no duty to fulfill its obligations, and therefore it has reimposed these sanctions on the export of Iranian oil. Now, part of the issue here as well is that President Trump, obviously not in the country, he's attending that NATO summit. And in a way, this U.S. response seems almost pre-planned, that the military was ready to go if these attacks renewed, that the economic sanctions were going to be put in place by the Treasury Department. But what happens next is a question that isn't being answered. You asked me earlier whether there'd been political reaction. Well, no, because nobody in the political forum within the United States administration wants to get ahead of the president, who is not here at present.
0: That's Mike Hanna, live for us there from the White House. Thank you. Now, David DeRoche is a former Pentagon director of the Arabian Peninsula Affairs and a professor at the Thayer Marshall Institute. He says the latest strikes amount to a clear violation of Article 5 of the U.S.-Iran Memorandum of Understanding.
4: The relevant portions of the memorandum here are Article 4, in which the United States pledged to lift the reciprocal naval blockade of Iran and allow sale of Iranian oil, which it did. And then Article 5, which says that Iran will allow civilian shipping to proceed without fee and will make efforts to clear the shipping channels that have been blocked. So there was clearly a violation of the one, Article 5, and it's being met first off by a lifting of the waivers on sales of Iranian oil, and then by a tax on the capability of Iran to attack shipping. What's interesting, though, is the United States has not reimposed the reciprocal naval blockade on Iran. So this can be viewed as a limited retaliation for the attacks on the civilian ships.
0: Meanwhile, the coffin of Iran's late Supreme Leader Ali Khamenei has arrived in the Iraqi holy city of Najaf for a funeral procession. Iraq's Prime Minister was at the airport to receive the casket. A procession carrying the coffin will now travel from Najaf to the city of Karbala, where a large number of mourners are expected to pay their respects. Khamenei, who was killed in US-Israeli strikes in February, will be buried in his hometown of Mashhad in Iran on Thursday. Divisions over defence spending, the Ukraine war and the Iran conflict are some of the issues dominating this year's NATO summit in Ankara. US President Donald Trump criticised allies for failing to support Washington during the Iran war. And once again, he insisted that Greenland, a semi-autonomous Danish territory, should be controlled by the United States and not Denmark. On Tuesday, NATO leaders announced a new multi-billion dollar arms deals aimed at strengthening its military capabilities, something that Trump has long been demanding. Sinem Koshyoglu reports from Ankara.
1: I was very disappointed with NATO. And frankly, if it weren't held in Turkey, where my friend happens to be a very strong leader, a very strong person, it's possible that I wouldn't have attended. I felt I had to attend.
5: After weeks of uncertainty over whether he would attend, U.S. President Donald Trump arrived in Ankara for the NATO leaders' summit. For President Recep Tayyip Erdogan, hosting the summit offers a chance to reset ties with the U.S. and push for the delivery of six F-35 jets Turkey has already paid for. He's also expected to ask for the lifting of sanctions imposed over Ankara's purchase of Russian missile defense system.
6: Mr. Trump has also given us his word on this matter, and now in the meetings we will hold at this leaders' summit regarding the F-35s, I know that we will positively reaffirm the commitment we received from him earlier. Mr. Trump has always stood by his word on this issue.
5: The U.S. president has repeatedly accused European allies of relying too heavily on Washington's military spending. But Trump also questioned whether Washington's investment in NATO is worth it.
1: And we don't have to spend any money. We could remove all of our soldiers out of Europe. Because as you probably noticed, Europe's a very different place than it was 20 years ago. A lot different, much different.
5: NATO's answer is to boost defense production through closer industrial cooperation.
7: To meet the challenge, we need a transatlantic defense industrial revolution. The hum of machinery must become a roar. Now, that sounds dramatic, but it can be done.
5: Thank you so much for coming. The U.S. has increased defense spending in Europe since Russia's war in Ukraine, which remains at the center of the summit. President Volodymyr Zelensky reiterated his country's increasing defense needs.
8: Of course, we see that the weakness of Russia, we feel it, but it's not enough. We need more pressure, more anti-ballistic, and more sanctions on Russia.
5: The first day of the NATO summit was about strengthening the alliance's military capabilities, but delivering on those plans will require political unity, as President Trump warns allies that who don't stand with the U.S. and who do not increase their military spending cannot expect unconditional U.S. support from Washington. Sinem Kösoğlu, Al Jazeera, Ankara.
0: Poland joined NATO more than 25 years ago. Today, it sits on the alliance's eastern flank, spends more on defense as a share of GDP than any other NATO member, and is playing an increasingly important role in European security. But what has NATO membership meant for

0: Poland itself. Milena Weselinowicz reports from the Polish border with Russia.
1: Keeping watch along Poland's border with Russia. The guards scan the horizon, and there are motion sensors that track every move. This is part of Poland's multi-billion dollar effort to fortify NATO's eastern edge.
2: We're right by the border fence. The Polish border guards are over there on patrol. And beyond this barbed wire is Russia. But we're not allowed to swing the camera and show the Russian territory fully. Such are the sensitivities between the two countries at the moment. Here, we truly are on NATO's eastern frontier.
1: They take security seriously here, aided by intelligence shared across NATO, an alliance that has helped transform the Polish military.
3: We've gone from being a recipient of security to a provider of security, and this is evident, for example, in our support for Ukraine. Polish industry and factories are, of course, benefiting from all of this, and right now it is clear that the defense sector of the economy is becoming a driving force for the entire Polish economy.
1: Poland wants to build the strongest army in Europe and is spending big on defense. It's companies like this one that reap the benefits.
4: This huge amount of money which Poland spent on the military, it's a huge opportunity for our company. We secured probably the biggest contracts last month in our history. Our income grew 12 times last 4 years.
1: Smaller manufacturers like this one selling drones to Ukraine and Western nations say Poland's NATO membership has opened doors for them too.
5: I'd say it's been helpful in a way that we get to interact with other armies, so US Army, British Army, Norwegian Army.
1: But fueling the defense boom is a sense of threat, and Poland's faith that that will be a burden shared across the alliance. Milena Weselinowicz, Al Jazeera on the Polish-Russian border.
0: Israel stepped up its military campaign across Gaza, with strikes increasingly hitting makeshift shelters where thousands of displaced Palestinians have sought refuge. Palestinian health authorities say Israeli attacks have killed at least 7 people, including a child, across the strip on Tuesday. Israel's killed more than 1,000 people and wounded over 3,000 since the ceasefire took effect in October. Tarek Abu Azoum reports from Gaza City.
6: It's been dramatically a dizzying period of escalation here in Gaza that is marked by remarkable intensification of Israeli strikes, not just only on what's left of residential buildings, but on makeshift tents like this one at the western portion of Gaza City. That's what remain of the tent here. A piece of a clothing, sanitation product, and on the ground we can see the remains of 2 bags of a flour that have been recently sent to Gaza in form of aid. This tent was hit by a drone strike, and it was not the first tent that was hit today, but we can completely see an intensification of these attacks that centered on makeshift tents in other parts of Gaza. And it could tell much about the bleak security reality that is still growing amid the political tension that is still on the rise between Hamas and Israel. We saw yesterday Hamas has dissolved its government here in Gaza, saying it's preparing to transfer authority to the new technocratic government. Israel, from its side, said it's a trick, and the Israeli Prime Minister said that there will be no reconstruction for Gaza until Hamas lays its weapon down. As civilians will continue certainly to be the brunt of this political conflict, as they are still living under the threat of airstrikes. And we can say that they have been saying that this ceasefire really amount to an extension for the war itself, as there is no respite in terms of airstrikes and also the intensity of drones and fighter jets activities across the strip. On the ground, people are moving to where the Israeli military has designated safe areas for them, very close to the beach here in Gaza City, but they continue to be bombarded nearly on daily basis. And this sort of intensification of airstrikes is still fueling an endless cycle of fear and trauma for many here. Tarek Abu Azoum, Al Jazeera, Gaza City, Palestine.
0: Still ahead on Al Jazeera, mass firings and the appointment of a political ally. How Donald Trump is pushing to centralize control of America's intelligence agencies.
7: Is it surprising that prisons resemble factories, schools, barracks, hospitals, which all resemble prisons?
8: A prison classroom bringing together the incarcerated.
9: I don't know how to live out on the street. 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
8: And students.
10: I am also a heroin addict. 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
8: To study the history of crime and punishment in the U.S.
11: I'm going to take this class and see where it goes.
8: Witness Classroom 4 on Al Jazeera.
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0: You're watching Arts There, and mind of our top stories this hour. The US military says it's launched a series of strikes against Iran in response to attacks on commercial shipping in the Strait of Hormuz. Iran state media says explosions have been heard in the Iranian port city of Sirik in Bandar Abbas and Kishon Island. The US has revoked a 60-day waiver that allowed Iran to sell its oil under the Memorandum of Understanding. The decision comes after Iranian attacks on three tankers transiting the Strait of Hormuz. And US President Donald Trump has criticized NATO allies for failing to support Washington during the Iran war. Trump is also pressing NATO allies to boost defense spending and buy more American-made weapons. Two explosions have rocked the Syria's capital, injuring at least 18 people. It happened during a landmark visit by the French president. Emmanuel Macron visited Damascus, the first EU leader to do so since the fall of Bashar al-Assad's regime. The explosions happened close to the hotel where Macron was staying. His office said he wasn't there at the time. It's the second attack in Damascus in less than a week. At a joint press conference, the presidents agreed to reappoint ambassadors after more than a decade. Ahmed al-Shara says Syria will return to full normalisation of diplomatic relations with France. French far-right leader Marine Le Pen says she will run for president in 2027. She'll appeal a court verdict handed out earlier in the day that upheld her conviction for embezzling EU funds. She was given a three-year prison sentence but would only serve 1 year under house arrest. And the court has also reduced her ineligibility to 15 months, clearing the way for her to run in next year's elections. Natasha Butler has more from Paris.
1: After hours behind closed doors at her party's headquarters in Paris, French far-right national rally leader Marine Le Pen finally emerged to end intense speculation over her political future.
2: There is no scenario in which I couldn't run in 2027. Otherwise, I'd not be here tonight to tell you that I would be a candidate in the presidential election.
1: Le Pen said she would campaign in the 2027 race alongside Jordan Bardella, a 30-year-old protégé who was tipped to replace her if she'd been forced to step aside.
2: We can offer the French people a partnership, president and prime minister, if the public wants, and this partnership is solid.
1: The announcement came after a dramatic day. A Paris court upheld Le Pen's conviction for embezzling EU funds, but reduced a five-year ban on her holding public office, paving the way for her to run. However, she was placed under house arrest for a year with an electronic tag, prompting debate over whether she could realistically campaign.
3: The judge called Marine Le Pen's actions extremely serious, and she added that party political leaders had a responsibility to ensure that the law is respected and to respect it themselves.
1: A lawyer for the European Parliament reacted to the verdict.
4: What's essential for us is that they diverted and stole public money, European taxpayer money, so also the money of French citizens. We've been saying this for years.

0: Le Pen says she is innocent and will file a final appeal in France's highest court, a step she says would suspend her sentence while she launches her fourth bid for the Élysée. Natasha Butler, Al Jazeera, Paris.
1: Tensions have flared on the floor of the United Nations General Assembly after Cuba accused the United States of imposing an energy siege on the country. Al Jazeera's Gabriel Elizondo reports from UN headquarters in New York.
2: We will be heard and we will not be silenced like your own people. So pound away.
3: I'm sorry, this is a point of order.
4: A testy exchange between Washington and Havana playing out on the floor of the UN General Assembly. Cuba's foreign minister came to New York to address what he said is the United States' war against his country.
5: The United States is carrying out against Cuba a multidimensional, non-conventional warfare. Added to this, there is now an energy siege, which is equivalent to a naval blockade, which is also an act of war.
4: Sustained applause after his speech, another sign Cuba has wide support from the world. The Group of 77 and China, the world's largest bloc of developing nations, more than 130 countries, backed Havana. Then the U.S. ambassador took the floor and the tone changed.
2: President, there's a lot of talk today of an embargo. And indeed there is one. It's staring us all in the face. It's the embargo the Cuban regime mercilessly imposes on its own people decade after decade after decade.
4: When Waltz started accusing the Cuban government of corruption, repeated points of order.
6: Es usted un mentiroso, señor Waltz.
5: You are a liar, Mr. Waltz.
7: There was no resolution voted on in this meeting. That will happen later this year. But the contentious exchanges clearly showing the deep tensions that remain between Havana and Washington. Gabriel Elizondo, Al Jazeera at the United Nations in New York.
1: For 22 years, the Office of the Director of National Intelligence has overseen the work across 18 separate spy agencies. In the first year of Trump's second term, it saw a 25% of its staff cut. Now, critics say that will endanger the national security at the time of multiple global crises. Richard Gaysford has more.
8: A failure to spot and stop the 9/11 attackers led to a commission that examined flaws and failures in the intelligence community. That culminated in a decision to install a Director of National Intelligence to coordinate the activities of all the intelligence agencies. For his second administration, Donald Trump chose politician Tulsi Gabbard to lead national intelligence.
9: What you're seeing here today and what you'll continue to see is a unified effort.
8: A role she's recently stepped away from, having cut nearly half of the workforce there. Replaced for now by Bill Pulte, a friend of the president. He's a former housing official with a background in finance, tasked to make further cuts. Democrats on Capitol Hill are concerned.
10: The president's appointment of Bill Pulte to be the acting DNI is dangerous. It is dangerous for rule of law. It is dangerous for our national security.
8: The president's also hoping Bill Pulte will deliver proof to back his often repeated claims of election interference.
11: But he's a very smart guy, and he may find out some things about the rigged elections, et cetera, et cetera. I think he'd like to do it. I'd like to. I think he wants to do it very much. Got a lot of energy.
8: For most Americans, the intelligence agencies are all about spies.
12: It trained, conditioned, built to disappear.
8: But the web of intrigue surrounding them is now more of a political thriller.
13: Well, President Trump has said there's people inside the Office for the Director of National Intelligence that shouldn't be there, seeming to suggest that political opponents would be removed.
8: The head of the Defense Intelligence Agency, Lieutenant General Jeffrey Cruz, left his role last year, reportedly pushed out for suggesting strikes on Iranian nuclear facilities were less effective than the White House had stated. It also seems there's no love lost between the Central Intelligence Agency and the Office of the Director of National Intelligence, with claims of friction between the two organizations. The CIA used to lead and coordinate the various intelligence agencies, with reports that its current director

0: to extra time. Ruben Vargas scoring the winning spot kick to send the Swiss through. Up next for Switzerland are the reigning world champions, Argentina. And Argentina pulled off a stunning fight-back win over Egypt in Atlanta to advance. The Egyptians led 2-0 with just 11 minutes to go in this last 16 match, but the world champions fought back to equalise and then scored the winner in added time.
1: It was a very tough match, one that became difficult for us when we fell behind 2-0. But the team kept pushing and kept looking for the opponent's goal. We had plenty of chances in the first half that we couldn't convert, but in the second half, especially after conceding the second goal, the team showed incredible character, humility and sacrifice.
0: And we've been speaking to Goal.com's Mark Doyle. He says Argentina's over-reliance on Messi is a real concern.
2: I mean, that's the great question that we've been mulling over for a long time now, because even at 39 years of age, they're so dependent on Messi that it's absolutely insane. And you understand that to a certain degree, because what he's doing is unheard of, is unprecedented. You know, at this age, it's for him to be scoring 8 goals in 5 games and in all 6 of his last knockout stage matches. These are remarkable things. He's matching numbers from Maradona, you know, peak Maradona all the way back in 86. So the dependence on them is worrying. I'm particularly worried about the makeup of the midfield, because I think there's a lack of energy there, lack of intensity. I think they lack ideas as well, because, you know, today they ran out of ideas, and the only idea that they seem to have was get the ball to Messi, which now works out pretty well most of the time because Messi is phenomenal. He's the GOAT, whatever you want to call him. But the lack of creativity there and the lack of dynamism in the middle of the park would be a concern for me. And we're not seeing enough goals from either Lautaro or Julian Alvarez either. So it is a concern for Argentina going forward.
0: And we now have our complete quarterfinal lineup. We know Argentina will face Switzerland. Also, on their side of the draw, England take on Norway. On the other side, France face Morocco and Spain are up against Belgium. The news continues here on Al Jazeera after Witness. And don't forget, aljazeera.com for all the latest.

0: Okay, I've got all my handouts. I've got name tags. You have to think really far ahead when you're going into a prison, because you can't. The things you can bring, things you can't bring. We can't leave once we're there.
1: So there are 15 inside students and 15 outside students. And I don't think they know what to expect. And I think they're nervous. Everybody's nervous.
0: We're almost there. Okay, pull. How you doing? Yeah, folks look wonderful from here. Visitors are warned that there are inherent safety and security risks in visiting a correctional facility, and the possibilities of personal assault or of being taken hostage do exist. Do you understand?
2: Yes.
0: Yes. Okay, so I sign. See you on the other side. All right, hello. Find a seat. All right, so welcome. Let's take a breath. And I am going to begin a sentence. And you are going to finish it with your partner. Each of you can take turns responding. Okay, so you might be surprised to learn that I
3: went to the U of O when I was younger. I graduated in 2009.
4: Brittany,

0: What year are you?
1: I'm a senior.
0: You're a senior.
1: This is my last semester.
0: Oh, wow.
2: Outside circle, please stand up. We're going to move over one more seat. Up and over. The weirdest thing I've ever eaten is the quality I value most in a friend. My favorite toy or book as a child was?
3: Michelle Silverstein. Awesome. I was going to say Where the Sidewalk Ends.
4: No way.
3: So both same author.
2: Okay, we're about to move our chairs into a different configuration for one more ice-breaking activity. I wonder if anyone would like to share right now how that felt. Nick?
5: I feel relieved. I feel like this is cool. It was at first that was awkward. I was nervous. I wasn't sure what to expect. And so I felt like my guard was up a little bit, but everybody that's in this inside circle has been extremely nice, and I've just felt this is cool.
6: Okay. Yeah.
5: The nerves have disappeared.
2: Is it surprising that prisons resemble factories, schools, barracks, hospitals, which all resemble prisons? This is a quote from Michel Foucault. Just write down some reactions. However you want, you write full sentences, single words, stream of consciousness, circles and arrows.
7: One time on the first day of school, my English class, we had a prompt about what school means to you. I was in seventh grade, so forgive me. I said, schools are like prisons. No one wants to be here, but we probably have them for a reason.
2: Ooh, interesting. James.
6: Humans have always tried to put structure in things that are naturally chaotic, like a school, a hospital, barracks, especially prisons. So I think that's an attempt to put discipline or structure in an environment, sort of an attempt to cage the beast, so to speak.
8: EOCI, Eastern Oregon Correctional Institution out in Pendleton, is an old mental hospital that was converted into a prison. And Powder River is an old army barracks. So it's basically, they're just swapping one and the same.
2: This is beautiful. Incredible conversation, folks. So one thing just to mention historically is a new fancy word called modernity. And these are all institutions that were born around the same time, right? With the same language and assumptions of needing to create order out of chaos and to produce productive workers. So you're reading Foucault for next week. He opens the book with a scene in pre-modern France, 18th, 17th century France. Someone's being drawn and quartered. It's an awful scene of torture. And then he cuts to a schedule of bells and time, where you have to be, how you have to move. These are two different forms of punishment. And what he wants to look at is how did one come to replace the other, right? Because tearing someone apart with vultures and drawing and quartering them in a public square was as normal to the people who were living in that society as prison is now to ours. In other words, you move from beheading someone to incarcerating them. That was meant as a reform. And so we're going to think about that transition.
9: There's five units on top. They all have bunk beds. It's an open dorm living situation. We're gonna go all the way down to the very end.
2: Okay.
10: Were you able to go up onto the units at all?
2: We did not go into the
10: house. I think that's one of the problems with the tour. You're missing a very large picture of our living conditions in themselves, how close in proximity we are to one another.
11: All our belongings are crammed in one little box. All our belongings, all our possessions, and it's in, you know, I say a box. And it's, I think, an argument, it's like 72 people

0: with three toilets to defecate in and two to pee in. It's three telephones. We have to split, like Joey said, you have to scream, who got next? And then don't nobody hear you, it's chaos.
1: Yeah, with the prison tours, I think that I've learned most from actually talking with all of you guys than I would if I was just in a tour, because even though I see what's happening, I don't know who you guys are. I don't know your individual stories and your life experience. So I can still be like, oh, I can see that guy and like picture a whole narrative. His whole life doesn't have to be true. And I leave this building without having any context of what has happened. I can just imagine it.
2: Using the Prism Tourism article, what are some of the codes among incarcerated people that we have not already discussed? Why are they there? How do you learn about them? How are they enforced? How do the ethics of prison differ from those in the outside world?
3: You're either a fish or you're a shark. And when new people come in, that's one of the terminologies is you call them, is they're fresh fish. You know, who are they? What are they about? How can we exploit that? And if I can smell fear in him, I'm going to take advantage of it.
4: I'm considered a smaller guy in the prison population, and I always have been. I had to really toughen up my whole persona. I tattooed all this stuff on me so that I look, you know, at first glance, I kind of look like, oh, God, this is a scary guy. I don't want to mess with him.
1: Personally, I've been affected by that because some of my family members have been a prisoner of war. Your whole personality changes after that. And when they talk about themselves, it's like me before that and me after. It's like two different persons.
5: Because the course rests on this dialogue between incarcerated and free, we're collapsing the boundaries we take for granted and dissolving the fear that makes us believe that those walls are necessary in the first place.
6: This is my fifth time in prison. I have been to every correctional institution in Oregon except for one, and everybody knows who I am when I walk through the door. 12 years old, I shot my stepdad with his own gun and went to a scared straight program where they found out he beat me and my mom for 6.5 years.
3: When I first fell, I had no idea other than my family saying, hey, when you get in there, you make sure you look up the natives. You find your people and you stick with them because those are who you need to be around.
2: How do you express yourself and your whole life in a constrained space? How do you represent yourself when you only have a few tools? What are the essential things you want people to know about you? In 6 words.
7: I kind of went with like the 3 stages of life, like childhood, adolescence, adulthood. The first two are childhood, kind and gentle. The second two, adolescence, alone and imprisoned. And the third is adulthood, numb and survival.
8: Adopted, loved, sad, frustrated, college, happy.
9: Mine is provider, father, loved, mama's boy, respected, and honest.
2: Yes. All right, so we're just gonna spend a few more minutes directly with this book, focusing on the issue of juveniles. One of the chapters, I think it's chapter 8, Stevenson discusses the concept of mitigating factors. And this is something that you've all brought up indirectly, even if you didn't use that fancy word. And considering those, quote, mitigating factors should ideally, according to Stevenson, result in some mercy.
10: Just something about the Ian case.
11: Yeah.
10: Ian spent 18 years in uninterrupted solitary confinement because he was a child and they didn't feel comfortable putting him into the greater population because they thought he may face abuse. So they
11: abused him.
10: Put him in solitary confinement for 18 years.
12: At 13, you can't fathom life in prison, first off. As an adult, you can't fathom life in prison. So how do you expect a child to even be able to think along those lines? Why are you getting life in prison? Or the death penalty?
3: And your hormones are already out of whack, so you're just gonna react. And unfortunately, that's what gets a lot of people into trouble.
0: I just seen a picture of my son showed me of me when I was little. I was just thinking about, it's a picture of me and my Raggedy Andy doll that I couldn't go to sleep with, I couldn't go sleep without until I was like 12 or 13 and then going to jail at 14, like where to go from being a kid to going to prison like the next year or so.
2: How have you changed since you were 13? And what would people miss if they froze you at that moment?
9: If I were frozen at 13, people would see a scared, angry little boy hiding in the corner, away from the hitting, the kicking, the screaming, and the crying. Hiding in the closet, away from the ones that said they loved us, from the ones that didn't know what love was. They would see a kid desperately trying to be other than he thought and was terrified he would become. A boy that felt alone, stupid, afraid, and alone. I guess I felt alone, I put it twice. A boy that didn't want to grow up to be violent, didn't want to grow up to be a sick like the ones that raised him. A boy that simply didn't want to grow up. They would miss out on the care, the love, and the truth that was that little boy.
2: Thank you.
13: If I would have been frozen at 13, the world would miss out on my children. Mm. Their potential, their beauty, their grace. The world would also miss out on a lot of pain. It is hard to fully grasp that and to completely accept the world might be better off without me, but there is some truth to that.
5: I think I cry almost every single class. People are more than the worst things they've ever done. And no one is disposable. I think this course helps all the students to move beyond the myths and the stereotypes, looking each other in the eyes as equally worthy human beings. And once I can create a space that allows that to happen, I can just get out of the way.
2: Some of you may have written papers for this week. If you did, or if you have a good handle on the material and you want to share what you wrote about, that would be a fine place to start. Otherwise, discuss how did this book change your view, or if it did, of what abolition is.
14: The behavior of the lawbreakers over history has not changed drastically. What has changed is precisely who is in power and how they're enforcing the laws that they want to write.
5: I came to this work because, as a historian, I don't take our current world as natural or inevitable, but as the result of human decisions. So the course helps students to understand how the world we live in came to be and how we're living now in the legacy of that past.
2: Okay, in the remaining couple minutes, think about how you might want to summarize your conversation.
15: I think one of the interesting things I've noticed about this class, I feel like I came in and I thought a lot of the inside students would be like, prison, like this place is terrible, like in all ways, shapes, and form. And I feel like it's so interesting because in our group, it seems like the outside students are the ones that are like, abolish all prisons, like abolish this whole system. Mm-hmm. And a lot of the inside students are like, there are people that deserve to be here. We can't get rid of prison.
9: Relationally, emotionally, mentally, socially, somehow we're all broken or we wouldn't be here. We wouldn't do the things that we do to get ourselves in these positions and put ourselves in these places. And if you fixed the people, then the prison wouldn't be needed anyway.
8: I totally understand the point that you're making, but rather than like the micro perspective being like the individual person that you say needs fixing and the macro looking at the way that we respond to societal needs that, and those, when those societal needs are not met, can create instability in a person that is then exploited and lands them in jail.
4: I can do prison very well. What I can't do is live in society without using drugs and committing crime to support my habits. I don't know how to live out on the street. I don't know how to be a normal person out there. And that's, today is still one of my biggest fears. I've asked myself why that is. Why can't I work so well in here but not out there? And in here, I do better with structure. The minute that gate opens and I'm out there and something goes wrong or I fall back into my old ways and I start using drugs, it's all gas, no brakes. Mm. I don't really care about consequences because at that point it's too late.
8: I'm also a heroin addict. And like, you don't need to be in prison to stay sober. That's not real. And I don't say that to invalidate you. I say say that because there's such a better option, and it's infuriating that instead

0: for imprisoning people who don't need to be imprisoned. So much crime is financial crime, is crime of poverty. Like, they need social services, like treatment for drug addiction and access to education and housing and healthcare that meets their needs.
1: I want to just remind us as our closing that Miriam Kaba, who's a great abolitionist, always says that abolition is about building things. Mm-hmm. It's about making things. It's not just about destroying things. So as we go around, please say one word. What will you build?
0: Passion.
2: Family.
3: Schools.
4: Hope.
5: I would have to agree with family.
6: Durability.
7: Empathy.
6: Resilience.
8: Bridge.
9: Courage.
10: Otherwise worlds.
3: A chance.
11: Fellowship.
8: Understanding.
11: Respect.
8: Love.
0: Was so excited to come into this class, especially because of my like minute amount of time in jail. I just felt connected to all of you already because I have this history of addiction. Not everyone wants to hear you used to like sleep in your car and do heroin. I have just learned so much more from all of you than I could ever give. And I'm grateful for it, and that's all I have. Thank you.
11: When I was first asked to do this class, my first answer was absolutely not. I'm not a bunch of college students, way smarter than me, sitting around in a room. Absolutely not. A lot of people don't understand the mentality between officers and AICs. At every chance that they get, it's a power struggle to try to make you feel as inferior as they possibly can. They want to assert their dominance and make you feel less than. And it starts to take effect after a while. And so coming into a classroom with a bunch of outside students, I had anxiety about it. I didn't want to be misunderstood or felt judged. And that's never happened once since I've been here.
12: When I first signed up for this class, I talked to my mom and she was like, you grew up next to a Bosnian prison your whole life and you're really just gonna move to another continent and go back to another one. And I was like, well, I'm gonna take this class and see where it goes. And this is the first time like I actually felt connected with people here since I arrived here, because with all the work I have to do, I'm alone here in college and it was just a hard move.
13: The bravery that it takes to come in and sit here and talk with us has been astounding to me, but also crucial in my, like what Chop said, we're able to look forward to every Friday. Like, I'm actively doing school for the first time in probably about 12 years, mm-hmm. and I'm loving it. And that's totally new for me. Like, I don't do school. I barely graduated high school. Like, for me, that's super, super important.
6: This class, even though we all like look forward to it and really value it, it is like very hard. Like the work that we're doing here is like oftentimes witnessing other people's pain and suffering that they're going through and like seeing each other and like trying to reconcile that pain in sort of like the larger systems that we're looking at. And that is something that is like very complex and takes a long period of time. Like, we're taking a semester, but I know that like the things that I've heard and said in this class will last longer than a semester.
5: It's not very often that we get something in here that is extremely precious and something that I truly am grateful to have. And you know, in a few weeks, it's gonna go away. And that sucks. And I don't like that part, because it's just one more thing that you don't have no more. So that's my part of it. I mean, I'm glad you're all here. I really am. And thank you very much. But at the same time,
13: as I was looking back, I realized that when I was younger, I was a lot more gentle, more open, maybe a little naive, but I was driven with a passion to help others and a kindness that I don't feel I

0: have much anymore. And growing up, as I got older, as I got into more trouble, as things happened throughout my life, I started to bottle that kid up. I started to create a box to put that inner child in. And through solitary confinement, through prison, through a lot of different life experiences, I've forgotten he was even there in a lot of ways. And this class, all of you, every last single one of you have made a space to where I can open the lid of that box a little bit and become a little more me than I have been in a long, long time.
1: Our life experiences are history. Our life experiences are the result of history, but also with our life experience, we can make history. And that so much about mass incarceration has been about narratives. False narratives, dehumanizing narratives, bogus narratives, angry narratives, contradictory narratives, right? And we in this room have had a chance to rewrite our own narratives and to offer an alternative narrative about how the world can be when we connect with each other in the way that we have. And so I see this act as an act of abolition. For those of you who can't imagine a world without prisons, we can imagine it inside. How about that? How about that? That we can even imagine it inside, right? So this kind of human connection and healing, I think, is what we're trying to accomplish as an example and as something that we can carry with ourselves.
2: I get my transit.

0: as Mexico co-hosts the World Cup, a lawyer and mother determined to protect her daughter from gender violence takes her fight to the pitch. Creating a football team and a safe space for young people.
1: Valores como la inclusión, el respeto, la equidad.
0: Mexico, Football Without Fear. A witness documentary on Al Jazeera.
2: Health authorities here in Guatemala say one of the biggest challenges to combating malnutrition is accessing rural areas, adding that the places that are most in need are often the hardest to reach.
3: Emotions are still running high here in Minneapolis following the shooting death of 37-year-old Renee Nicole Good at the hands of a federal immigration agent.
2: It's rare for a U.S. military operation to begin with this level of public opposition. Polling suggests that only about a quarter of Americans support U.S. strikes on Iran.

0: Airstrikes in southern Iran and oil sanctions reimposed. The US responds after commercial vessels are hit in the Strait of Hormuz.
1: You know, why are we spending hundreds of billions of dollars and they're not there for us? We've always been there for them.
0: US President criticizes NATO again over allies' defense spending and the lack of support in the Iran war. In France, far-right leader Marine Le Pen says she'll run for the presidency in 2027 after a court shortens her ban from political office. A heated exchange at the United Nations as Cuba's ambassador accuses the US of waging an energy siege on his country. And Switzerland beat Colombia on penalties to reach the World Cup quarterfinals. The US military says it's launched a series of powerful strikes against Iran. Iran's state media says explosions have been heard in the Iranian port city of Sirik, in Bandar Abbas and Kishim Island. Several people have been reportedly injured. The US Central Command says these strikes are in response to Iranian attacks on commercial vessels transiting the Strait of Hormuz. Iran's top joint military command has vowed a crushing response to those US attacks. In a statement, CENTCOM says US Central Command forces have begun launching a series of powerful strikes against Iran to impose heavy costs for targeting and attacking commercial shipping, crewed by innocent civilians in an international waterway. The US strikes are in response to Iranian attacks on three commercial vessels that were transiting the Strait of Hormuz. Iran's demonstrated aggression was unwarranted, dangerous, and a clear violation of the ceasefire. Those attacks come shortly after the US revoked a waiver that allowed Iran to sell its oil under the Interim Peace Agreement. The decision by the Treasury Department follows attacks on three tankers transiting the Strait of Hormuz. Iran's foreign ministry says it holds the US government responsible for what it calls repeated violations of the Memorandum of Understanding to end the war. Under the agreement reached in Switzerland last month, the US issued a waiver on Iranian oil exports that were meant to last until last month. Now, let's bring in Tahir Dasadi, who's live for us in Tehran. Now, where were these strikes taking place? What do we know?
2: Well, let me just begin with this statement that just came in from the Joint Military Headquarters of Khatam al-Anbiya in response to these attacks. They came out to say that this is a sign of lack of commitment by the United States to their actually commitments and their actually the memorandum of understanding. They came out to say that the armed forces of the Islamic Republic of Iran will give a crushing response to the aggression and terrorist act of the United States and will not allow them to interfere in the affairs of the Strait of Hormuz. And also they came out to continue that it is reiterated that the only safe passage for commercial ships and oil tankers in the Strait of Hormuz is the route that the Islamic Republic of Iran has determined. This is just a statement that we had from the Joint Military Headquarters of Khatam al-Anbiya after we received reports about several strikes happening in different locations, at least three locations in the southern areas of Iran, including six sounds of explosion in Qeshm Island, which is the largest island in the vicinity of the Strait of Hormuz, also in the Sirik port, which oversees the strait. We've got several between 7 to 9 strikes taking place, leaving injuries who were taken to hospital in Minab, also in Bandar Abbas. We've got at least 10 explosions being heard, several wharves being targeted, and also a telecommunication tower was also said to be attacked by these strikes. Meanwhile, we've got the Deputy Foreign Minister of the country saying that the U.S. military operations are being considered as a violation of the Memorandum of Understanding, saying that there will be repercussions, and of course, Iran, according to him, is going to take firm actions to safeguard their national security and national interests.
0: That's Tahir Dasadi live for us there from Tehran. Thank you. Now let's get the view from Washington. Here's Mike Hanna reporting from the White House.
3: U.S. has returned.

0: retaliated on both the economic and military fronts in response to what it says are renewed Iranian attacks on shipping in the Strait of Hormuz, shortly after the US said Iran opened fire on three vessels in the strait. The Treasury Department issued a statement saying that it was reimposing the sanction on the export of Iranian oil. Now, these sanctions had been waived with the signing of the Memorandum of Understanding between the US and Iran, which was to provide the skeleton for negotiations to take place on issues like control of the Strait of Hormuz, in addition to the removal of the US military blockade there. But the US Treasury Department says that this is conditionally based, that Iran has not reached its obligations in terms of that memorandum, and as such, it would remove the waiver on those sanctions, imposing them again with effect from the 17th of this month. On the military front, the US launched what Central Command calls powerful strikes at Iranian targets, most associated with control of that Strait of Hormuz. The issue here is that the US has been guiding ships to take the southern route, which it says it protects. Iran is not granting passage to any ships that do not take the northern route, which is the one that it prefers. Meanwhile, for shipping, they cannot take the traditional route through the center because it's believed it is still mined. But the whole issue here is still interpretation of that memorandum of understanding, which each says the other side has broken. Mike Hanna, Al Jazeera, Washington.
1: Now, Harlan Ullman is the chairman of the Kilawin Group. He's also a retired senior naval officer, and he joins us from Washington, D.C. So Iran says that the Americans have failed in getting Israel out of southern Lebanon. So it struck targets in the Strait of Hormuz, which has now led to this. It's not quite peace and it's not quite war. So what is this?
2: This may not be coincidental. Think about what's going on in Iran. Massive funeral of Al-Khamenei, which will go on for several more days. And NATO is having a head of government meeting in Ankara as we are speaking right now. So my view is that Iran is taunting the United States. Donald Trump has already criticized NATO for not participating in its war in Iran, has criticized NATO for not spending enough on defense. And my guess is that Iran is trying to further divide between the United States and NATO by accentuating the attacks now, believing that the United States will be limited in what it can do because it is seen attacking the funeral processions that are going throughout the country. That will be seen, if not as an act of war crime, certainly an act that will be very much against the United States' interest as it will be seen internationally. Now, whether this is going to be peace or war, my guess is that both sides will want to de-escalate. But make no mistake, Iran is doing this for premeditated reasons, I believe, and that is to advance its position in negotiations by putting further pressure on the United States. My guess is that tomorrow the price of oil is likely to go up, and that in turn is going to exert further pressure on Donald Trump. Whether Iran is stalling for time and just wants to keep the negotiations going remains to be seen, but this is a very precarious moment. And anything could happen, including an escalation. All we can say is we'll wait and see what happens in the next few days. But this is very, very serious. Yet it's in the interest of both sides to keep the lid more or less on, because a major regional war is in nobody's interest.
1: But is this diplomacy by fire, like putting pressure on each other by going for a military option that is contained? Does that put pressure on the talks as well, right?
2: Of course it does. And I think Iran is betting that it's going to put more pressure on Donald Trump. As I said, it is no coincidence that this is happening at the time of the NATO summit in Ankara. And I believe Iran feels that this retaliation now is going to force Trump to do things at the NATO conference that may actually be in Iran's best interest by rallying against NATO for not joining, therefore increasing the divisions between the United States and NATO, and possibly raising the price of oil, which will exert further pressure. Whether this works or not remains to be seen. But right now, the advantage is in Iran's court because it controls who can go through the Strait of Hormuz, despite the presence of U.S. naval forces. And it also has the ability to strike its neighbors in the Persian Gulf, who right now are not very happy with the Americans for starting the war in the first place.
1: Do you think it's a smart idea for Iran to link everything that's going on in the memorandum of understanding? That's the nuclear issue, that's proxies, that is talking about Lebanon generally, to the Strait of Hormuz, which is where it's got its most leverage.
2: That is what the MOU stated. And Iran is following this in a very legalistic method, saying that we talked about Lebanon, we talked about the Strait, we talked about the nuclear issues, we talked about proxies, we talked about missiles and drones. We will address these one at a time. The Americans, however, with Witkoff and Jared Kushner, are regarding this as if it's a real estate transaction. And so you've got two sides negotiating for different reasons. And that does not make life easier. And I think both Republicans and Democrats in the United States, as well as the public, believes that the MOU, as written, very much favors Iran. And Iran is using that to determine its course of action in which it thinks it has the upper hand. The fact of the matter is the MOU was not written in a way to favor the United States. And now the administration is stuck with that reality.
1: Harlan Ullman from the Kilowin Advisory Group, thank you so much for your thoughts.
2: Good morning, Imran.
1: Meanwhile, the coffin of Iran's late Supreme Leader Ali Khamenei has arrived in the Iraqi holy city of Najaf for a funeral procession. Iraq's Prime Minister was at the airport to receive the casket. A procession carrying the coffin will travel from Najaf to the city of Karbala, where a large number of mourners are expected to pay their respects. Khamenei, who was killed in US-Israeli strikes in February, will be buried in his hometown of Mashhad in Iran on Thursday. Divisions over defense spending, the Ukraine war and the Iran conflict are some of the issues dominating this year's NATO summit in Ankara. US President Donald Trump criticized allies for failing to support Washington during the Iran war. And once again, he insisted that Greenland, a semi-autonomous Danish territory, should be controlled by the United States and not Denmark. On Tuesday, NATO leaders announced a new multi-billion dollar arms deals aimed at strengthening its military capabilities, something that Trump has long been demanding. Senan Koshyoglu reports from Ankara.
3: I was very disappointed with NATO. And frankly, if it weren't held in Turkey, where my friend happens to be a very strong leader, a very strong person, it's possible that I wouldn't have attended. I felt I had to attend.
4: After weeks of uncertainty over whether he would attend, U.S. President Donald Trump arrived in Ankara for the NATO Leaders Summit. For President Recep Tayyip Erdogan, hosting the summit offers a chance to reset ties with the U.S. and push for the delivery of six F-35 jets Turkey has already paid for. He's also expected to ask for the lifting of sanctions imposed over Ankara's purchase of Russian missile defense system.
5: Mr. Trump has also given us his word on this matter. And now, in the meetings we will hold at this leaders' summit regarding the F-35s, I know that we will positively reaffirm the commitment we received from him earlier. Mr. Trump has always stood by his word on this issue.
4: The U.S. president has repeatedly accused European allies of relying too heavily on Washington's military spending. But Trump also questioned whether Washington's investment in NATO is worth it.
3: And we don't have to spend any money. We could remove all of our soldiers out of Europe. Because as you probably noticed, Europe's a very different place than it was 20 years ago. A lot different, much different.
4: NATO's answer is to boost defense production through closer industrial cooperation.
6: To meet the challenge, we need a transatlantic defense industrial revolution. The hum of machinery must become a roar. Now, that sounds dramatic, but it can be done.
4: Thank you so much for coming. The U.S. has increased defense spending in Europe since Russia's war in Ukraine, which remains at the center of the summit. President Volodymyr Zelensky reiterated his country's increasing defense needs.
7: Of course, we see that the weakness of Russia, we feel it, but it's not enough. We need more pressure, more anti-ballistic, and more sanctions on Russia.
4: The first day of the NATO summit was

0: about strengthening the alliance's military capabilities, but delivering on those plans will require political unity, as President Trump warns allies that who don't stand with the U.S. and who do not increase their military spending cannot expect unconditional U.S. support from Washington. Sinem Kösoğlu, Al Jazeera, Ankara.
1: Poland joined NATO more than 25 years ago today. It sits on the alliance's eastern flank and spends more on defence as a share of GDP than any other NATO member, and is playing an increasingly important role in European security. But what has NATO membership meant for Poland itself? Milena Weselinowicz reports from the Polish border with Russia.
2: Keeping watch along Poland's border with Russia, the guards scan the horizon, and there are motion sensors that track every move. This is part of Poland's multi-billion dollar effort to fortify NATO's eastern edge.
3: We're right by the border fence. The Polish border guards are over there on patrol. And beyond this barbed wire is Russia. But we're not allowed to swing the camera and show the Russian territory fully. Such are the sensitivities between the two countries at the moment. Here, we truly are on NATO's eastern frontier.
2: They take security seriously here, aided by intelligence shared across NATO, an alliance that has helped transform the Polish military.
4: We have gone from being a recipient of security to a provider of security, and this is evident, for example, in our support for Ukraine. Polish industry and factories are, of course, benefiting from all of this, and right now it is clear that the defence sector of the economy is becoming a driving force for the entire Polish economy.
2: Poland wants to build the strongest army in Europe and is spending big on defence. It's companies like this one that reap the benefits.
5: This huge amount of money which Poland spent on the military, it's a huge opportunity for our company. We secured probably the biggest contracts last month in our history. Our income grew 12 times last 4 years.
2: Smaller manufacturers like this one selling drones to Ukraine and Western nations say Poland's NATO membership has opened doors for them too.
6: I'd say it's been helpful in a way that we get to interact with other armies, so US Army, British Army, Norwegian Army.
2: But fueling the defense boom is a sense of threat, and Poland's faith that that will be a burden shared across the alliance. Milena Weselinowicz, Al Jazeera, on the Polish-Russian border.
1: Ukraine's watching events in Ankara closely as President Volodymyr Zelensky seeks to bolster his country's air defences against Russian attacks. In his address to NATO, Zelensky urged allies to do more to help Ukraine protect itself. Al Jazeera's Audrey McAlpine reports from Kyiv.
7: There's two words at the top of most Ukrainians' minds this week as they look towards the NATO summit in Ankara, and that's air defence. After two massive attacks on Kyiv in the last week that left over 55 people dead, Ukraine is struggling to intercept Russian ballistic missiles. In the last attack, 29 of them were fired, zero were intercepted. But Ukraine's president will also be wanting to put his best foot forward, especially when it comes to U.S. President Donald Trump. He'll be wanting to highlight Ukraine's recent successes in its long-range drone strikes into Russia. And he's keenly aware, and even said himself this week, that he knows the U.S. president likes to be on the winning team. So President Zelensky will, on the one hand, be asking his allies for more Patriot interceptor missiles to protect Ukraine's skies, and on the other, presenting Ukraine as the team to be betting on, taking advantage of this timing so that it can potentially push Russian President Vladimir Putin back to the negotiating table. Audrey McAlpine, Al Jazeera, Kyiv.
1: Israel stepped up its military campaign across Gaza, with strikes increasingly hitting makeshift shelters where thousands of displaced Palestinians have sought refuge. Palestinian health authorities say Israeli attacks have killed at least 7 people, including a child, across the Strip on Tuesday. Israel's killed more than 1,000 people and wounded over 3,000 since the ceasefire took effect in October. Tariq Abu Azoum reports from Gaza City.
8: It's been dramatically a dizzying period of escalation here in Gaza that is marked by remarkable intensification of Israeli strikes, not just only on what's left of residential buildings, but on makeshift tents like this one at the western portion of Gaza City. That's what remain of the tent here. A piece of a clothing, sanitation product, and on the ground we can see the remains of two bags of a flour that have been recently sent to Gaza in form of aid. This tent was hit by a drone strike, and it was not the first tent that was hit today, but we can completely see an intensification of these attacks that centered on makeshift tents in other parts of Gaza. And it could tell much about the bleak security reality that is still growing amid the political tension that is still on the rise between Hamas and Israel. We saw yesterday Hamas has dissolved its government here in Gaza, saying it's preparing to transfer authority to the new technocratic government. Israel, from its side, said it's a trick, and the Israeli Prime Minister said that there will be no reconstruction for Gaza until Hamas lays its weapon down. And civilians will continue, certainly, to be the brunt of this political conflict, as they are still living under the threat of airstrikes. And we can say that they have been saying that this ceasefire really amounts to an extension for the war itself, as there is no respite in terms of airstrikes and also the intensity of drones and fighter jets activities across the strip. On the ground, people are moving to where the Israeli military has designated safe areas for them, very close to the beach here in Gaza City, but they continue to be bombarded nearly on daily basis. And this sort of intensification of airstrikes is still fueling an endless cycle of fear and trauma for many here. Tariq Abu Azoum, Al Jazeera, Gaza City, Palestine.
1: Two leading Israeli human rights organizations say Israel's government is accelerating the annexation of the occupied West Bank. Peace Now and Karem Novot say settlement expansion and land seizures are increasingly Israeli control over areas previously under the Palestinian Authority. Nora Day reports from the outskirts of occupied East Jerusalem.
9: A transformation in the land in the occupied West Bank is taking place by way of Israeli land grab and the forced expulsion of Palestinians. Those are the conclusions of Peace Now and Kerem Navot, two leading organizations, which say that between 2023 and 2025, the Israeli government approved the construction of 185 illegal settlement outposts like this one. Now, they're spread all across the occupied West Bank, and they're built on land belonging to Palestinian communities. The report also documents how the Israeli government facilitates the land grab. In 2 years, it built 223 kilometers of new roads for settlers across the occupied West Bank. So-called agricultural and herding outposts, which are small in size, have taken over nearly 1,000 square kilometers of Palestinian land in the same period, while 118 Palestinian communities were forcibly displaced to make way for these mushrooming illegal outposts. Established illegal settlements like this one are also expanding. According to the rights groups, the Israeli government has approved 40,000 new housing units in these illegal settlements, and they've established 102 new illegal settlements across the occupied West Bank. Now, the rate of land grab is unprecedented since the occupation began in 1967. More evidence, according to these rights groups, of Israel's ongoing annexation of the occupied West Bank. Nuradi Al Jazeera, on the outskirts of occupied East Jerusalem, Palestine.
1: Two explosions have rocked Syria's capital, injuring at least 18 people. It happened during a landmark visit by the French president, hitting close to Emmanuel Macron's Damascus hotel. Macron's trip marked the first visit by a European head of state since the fall of the Assad regime in 2024. Abedo Hito reports from Damascus.
10: This moment would have been impossible just a few years ago. French President Emmanuel Macron in Damascus. He was in the capital to meet Syria's transitional president Ahmed al-Sharr on Tuesday, after more than a decade without diplomatic and economic ties.
11: We stood by the Syrian people when they wanted their unity and freedom. We are reliable, constant, predictable partners who have always stood by the interests of the Syrian people.
10: Dozens of French business leaders arrived with Macron, signing agreements and a statement of

0: intent that could secure them lucrative contracts to rebuild Syria's energy, finance, and other sectors.
1: Syria opens its doors today to an equal partnership. Syria is repositioning itself as a safe and vital connecting hub, an indispensable cultural and economic bridge between East and West.
0: The revival of relations between Damascus and Paris was jolted by two explosions. They went off early on Tuesday, close to the hotel where Macron was staying, minutes after his convoy left the area.
2: We made this trip with full awareness. We are not fooled about both the risk factors, but they are under control, and also about the desire of certain groups to prevent Syria's full and complete return to the community of nations.
0: Macron came to do business, but he didn't come empty-handed. France officially returned dozens of ancient artifacts borrowed from Syria in 2010 and committed to returning more than $57 million confiscated from a member of the Assad family and regime embezzled from the Syrian state. While the atmosphere is optimistic, France controlled Syria for more than two decades through the end of World War II. That sparked some concerns about French firms eager to invest. But they'll face other hurdles too. Sanctions have been lifted, but the lack of financial capacity and relations with international banks will present challenges.
3: Despite those explosions on Tuesday, for many Syrians, the French president's visit represents a turning point. Macron and Sharet have signed a flurry of investment agreements that are expected to fuel reconstruction efforts. But their success will be determined by how much economic growth French corporations are able to bring to the country. Obaidehito, Al Jazeera, Damascus, Syria.
4: French far-right leader Marine Le Pen says she will run for president in 2027. She'll appeal a court verdict handed out earlier in the day that upheld her conviction for embezzling EU funds. She was given a three-year prison sentence, but would only serve 1 year under house arrest. The court also reduced her ban on holding political office to 15 months, clearing the way for Le Pen to run in next year's elections. Natasha Butler has more details from Paris.
5: After hours behind closed doors at her party's headquarters in Paris, French far-right national rally leader Marine Le Pen finally emerged to end intense speculation over her political future.
6: There is no scenario in which I couldn't run in 2027. Otherwise, I'd not be here tonight to tell you that I would be a candidate in the presidential election.
5: Le Pen said she would campaign in the 2027 race alongside Jordan Bardella, a 30-year-old protégé who was tipped to replace her if she'd been forced to step aside.
6: We can offer the French people a partnership, president and prime minister, if the public wants, and this partnership is solid.
5: The announcement came after a dramatic day. A Paris court upheld Le Pen's conviction for embezzling EU funds, but reduced a five-year ban on her holding public office, paving the way for her to run. However, she was placed under house arrest for a year with an electronic tag, prompting debate over whether she could realistically campaign.
7: The judge called Marine Le Pen's actions extremely serious, and she added that party political leaders had a responsibility to ensure that the law is respected and to respect it themselves.
5: A lawyer for the European Parliament reacted to the verdict.
8: What's essential for us is that they diverted and stole public money, European taxpayer money, so also the money of French citizens. We've been saying this for years.
5: Le Pen says she is innocent and will file a final appeal in France's highest court, a step she says would suspend her sentence while she launches her fourth bid for the Élysée. Natasha Butler, Al Jazeera, Paris.
4: Still ahead now, Al Jazeera.
9: University graduates in Hong Kong are facing one of the toughest job markets in years. As companies look to AI to cut costs, I'm Laura Westbrook. I'll have that story coming up.
4: And Britain's Nigel Farage of the populist right-wing Reform UK party forces a by-election for his seat in Parliament.
10: America is at a crossroads and the world is watching. The debates and decisions that take place here in Washington are shaping and setting the course of world events. For

0: choosing sides? And can it remain competitive in a rapidly changing global economy? Counting the Cost on Al Jazeera.
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0: You're watching Al Jazeera. A reminder of our top stories this hour. The US military says it's launched a series of strikes against Iran in response to attacks on commercial shipping in the Strait of Hormuz. Iran's state media says explosions have been heard in the Iranian port city of Sirik in Bandar Abbas and Kushim Island. The US has revoked a 60-day waiver that allowed Iran to sell its oil under the Memorandum of Understanding. The decision comes after Iranian attacks on three tankers transiting the Strait of Hormuz. US President Donald Trump has criticized NATO allies for failing to support Washington during the Iran war. Trump's pushing NATO allies to boost defense spending and buy more American-made weapons. And tensions have flared on the floor of the United Nations General Assembly after Cuba accused the United States of imposing an energy siege on the country. Al Jazeera's Gabriel Elizondo reports from UN headquarters in New York.
1: We will be heard, and we will not be silenced like your own people. So pound away.
2: I'm sorry, this is a point of order.
3: A testy exchange between Washington and Havana playing out on the floor of the UN General Assembly. Cuba's foreign minister came to New York to address what he said is the United States' war against his country.
4: The United States is carrying out against Cuba a multidimensional, non-conventional warfare. Added to this, there is now an energy siege, which is equivalent to a naval blockade, which is also an act of war.
3: Sustained applause after his speech. Another sign Cuba has wide support from the world. The Group of 77 and China, the world's largest bloc of developing nations, more than 130 countries, backed Havana. Then the U.S. ambassador took the floor, and the tone changed.
1: President, there's a lot of talk today of an embargo. And indeed, there is one. It's staring us all in the face. It's the embargo the Cuban regime mercilessly imposes on its own people decade after decade after decade.
3: When Waltz started accusing the Cuban government of corruption, repeated points of order.
5: Es usted un mentiroso, señor Waltz.
4: You are a liar, Mr. Waltz.
6: There was no resolution voted on in this meeting. That will happen later this year. But the contentious exchanges clearly showing the deep tensions that remain between Havana and Washington. Gabriel Elizondo, Al Jazeera at the United Nations in New York.
0: Job vacancies for university graduates in Hong Kong have fallen by 60% over the past 3 years. The trend reflects growing concerns that employers can now use AI to perform work once handled by entry-level staff. For young graduates, many are questioning where they fit in now and how they can get that first step on the career ladder. Laura Westbrook reports from Hong Kong.
7: Tim Tesluk is set to graduate from the University of Hong Kong in a couple of weeks. The 24-year-old studied maths and computer science, thinking it would serve him well when he entered the job market. But he says across the tech sector he hopes to work in, graduates are being squeezed out by artificial intelligence.
8: Well, if you use it for all the basic stuff, now all the entry-level positions, how could the beginners, how could they learn? From the ground up. That's why a lot of these entry-level positions, they have ridiculous requirements such as 2 to 3 years of experience.
7: Tim applied for dozens of jobs and counts himself lucky to have landed a part-time internship as a web developer. The number of full-time job vacancies suitable for university graduates in Hong Kong fell by 61% between 2022 and last year. Roles in IT and administration saw the sharpest drops. Recruiters say it's partly due to the overall economic conditions and the advent of AI as companies rethink where to allocate their money.
9: There are questions around this entry-level work.

0: called the grunt work, you know, the financial modeling, the analysis. These are areas where AI and the tools to support it are most widely deployed.
1: But he is warning of the long-term impact. The fear is that hiring fewer graduates puts the talent pipeline that produces future managers at risk. Cyberport's AI supercomputing center, which provides support to universities and some agencies, is part of Hong Kong's strategy to attract talent as the city looks to increase its research and development capabilities. Universities in Hong Kong are introducing new programs in sectors like AI. In mainland China, major universities have scrapped courses deemed less aligned with the future labor market.
2: Universities are trying to adapt, launching new programs that develop AI skills. But graduates already feeling the effects on the ground say this isn't addressing the challenges they're facing now. They tell us the first step of the career ladder is getting harder to reach.
1: Tim says he's self-learning more about AI and the artistic side of website development.
3: AI can statistically infer this is the font size that most people use for this purpose. It feels very mechanical to me. There's just a human element that cannot be captured by AI so far.
1: He hopes by embracing skills that are uniquely human will make him stand out in this rapidly changing market. Laura Westbrook, Al Jazeera, Hong Kong.
4: The leader of Britain's anti-immigration reform UK party, Nigel Farage, has announced he's resigning as a Member of Parliament. His resignation will trigger a by-election in his constituency, which he says he'll contest. Other political parties, including Labour and the Conservatives, say it's a stunt to cover up allegations of financial misconduct and that they won't run any candidates against him. Francis Reid has more from London.
5: Today, I will resign as a Member of Parliament for Clacton-on-Sea, thereby forcing a by-election.
6: There was a rumour it was coming, and then it happened. Nigel Farage resigning from his post as an MP, only to then say he'd stand for it again.
5: This will be a people versus the establishment by-election.
6: Just hours before, Nigel Farage had looked uncharacteristically rattled at an airport after being questioned by a TV crew.
7: A mistake not to declare the gifts from George Cotterill, sir.
8: You tell your bosses, you harass my family anymore, and I'll take you to serious consequences.
6: And this is why allegations that he did not declare donations from a cryptocurrency billionaire, as well as from George Cotterill, seen here, one of his allies who's been convicted of wire fraud in the US. Farage maintains he did nothing wrong, that he doesn't have to declare anything that was given to him before he was an MP, and that it was for personal, not political reasons. Mainly this, what he says is a need for security for the rest of his life, saying attempted attacks on him have worsened. But many of his opponents say this is all a cynical political stunt, with many parties refusing to stand a candidate. That includes Labour, the party of the incoming Prime Minister Andy Burnham, who just won his own by-election, and the outgoing Prime Minister Keir Starmer, who's in Ankara for the NATO summit.
9: This is a desperate stunt from Nigel Farage, and it's obvious why he's doing it. He is up to his neck in sleaze.
6: Outside Reform UK's headquarters in London, the press, who Farage has heavily criticised, waited for him to leave.
10: For Nigel Farage, this is all about proving a point that those in government don't really understand the average British voter. And if he can win this by-election, he'll be able to argue that he has popular support regardless of any accusations against him.
11: Is this a vanity by-election, Mr. Farage?
6: Reform UK has offered to pay for this by-election, although it's not clear if that would even be allowed. But Farage could, in theory, end up facing two by-elections if found to have broken parliamentary rules. It's all a calculated risk for him, and if nothing else, he knows how to grab the political agenda. Francis Reid, Al Jazeera, London.
4: Chinese authorities are deploying rescue teams and emergency supplies after Typhoon Maysak triggered extreme weather. A rare tornado hit the central province of Hubei and torrential rains triggered flooding in the southern province of Guangxi. While in the western region of Gansu, emergency workers are scrambling to save 16 people missing after a landslide. Nationwide, at least 10 people have been confirmed dead and hundreds injured. Tens of thousands are under evacuation orders. Katrina Yu reports.
12: Videos circulating on social media show the moment a tornado hit the central Chinese province of Hubei. People try desperately to keep doors and windows closed while furniture and belongings are propelled across streets. Several people were killed. The tornado, caused by Typhoon Maysak, was the first to hit the region in years. Meteorologists say it was powerful enough to lift cars. In the city of Huanggang, dozens of people were injured and hundreds fled their homes. In the southern province of Guangxi, days of torrential rain caused rivers to burst their banks, collapsing dams and unleashing dangerous surges of water. Authorities say tens of thousands have been displaced.
13: About 55,000 people in Nanning have been affected by the flooding downstream of their reservoirs. Authorities have evacuated 48,000 people through early warning, targeted alert callbacks, and emergency relocations.
12: Villages and towns are submerged. Rescue teams are using boats to save those trapped. The flood control emergency response has been raised to its highest level, with the government warning of more heavy rain in the days ahead. In the western region of Gansu, teams are working at the site of a landslide. They've rescued several people in the mountainous Tancheng County, but others are still missing. China's flooding season began this month. Scientists say global warming, combined with a strong El Niño event in the Pacific Ocean, are causing extreme weather never seen before. Katrina Yu, Al Jazeera.
4: In Sri Lanka, families of inmates of a prison where 27 people killed in Monday's riots are demanding to know where their loved ones are. Rights groups say the incident highlights the urgent need to reform the prison system. Jails are currently operating at 400% capacity. Manel Fernandez sent this report from the scene.
14: Days after riots broke out at a prison in Nigambo, the families of inmates are desperate, and law enforcement officers are the obvious target of their anger. Tearful and frustrated, they demand to know where their loved ones are.
15: We can't find our child, where he is, whether he's alive. No one is telling us.
14: Hundreds like Mangalika scan these lists of the names of more than 700 prisoners transferred to other facilities in Sri Lanka. The shortage of information and delay in releasing it have only increased their fears. And every new detail brings hope. In Parliament, the government was criticised for allowing the violence to spiral out of control. The Justice Minister told MPs that multiple investigations are underway.
16: Through these, we will see what security lapses there were, why they occurred, was overcrowding a factor or some other reason. Our responsibility is to ensure that this does not happen again.
14: Sri Lankan prisons are severely overcrowded nationally. 40,000 inmates are held in facilities built for 11,000. The issue was highlighted 6 years ago in a report by the Human Rights Commission. The study of 20 detention centres found evidence of overcrowding and corruption, saying conditions fostered criminality with a high likelihood of repeat offending. The report concluded that the prison system was dysfunctional and required extensive reform. An organisation advocating for prisoners' rights accuses authorities of ignoring long-standing concerns.
17: What erupted has been brewing for many years. However, the situation in prisons is that once the inmates are dead, their deaths are justified with the excuse that they were linked to drugs and crime.
14: The government says it has begun working on changes to reduce pressure on jails, including holding prisoners accused of minor crimes under house arrest.
18: Postmortems being conducted at the hospital here are expected to give investigators more information. But one thing is already clear. Monday's violence highlights the urgent need for prison reform. Minel Fernandez, Al Jazeera, Nigambo.
4: The UN's health agency says the Ebola outbreak in the Democratic Republic of Congo is expanding and its true scale has not yet been fully established. At least 521 people have so far died from the virus in the eastern DRC.
15: We do not have enough ambulances right now. Some treatment centers are at capacity, and unfortunately, we are currently unable to respond to all the requests coming.

0: in from Ituri province.
1: The death toll in Venezuela has risen to over 3,600, nearly 14 days after two powerful earthquakes. Tens of thousands of people are still unaccounted for as search teams continue to scale piles of debris. The UN says it will continue ramping up aid operations to support survivors. In the US, there's been widespread criticism of the appointment of Bill Pulte to the role of acting director of national intelligence. Pulte previously served as the head of the Federal Housing Finance Agency. The ranking Democrat on the House Intelligence Committee says Pulte has no place being in charge of the country's national intelligence.
2: The law shouldn't need to say that the most important intelligence official in the United States of America at a moment in time when the Iranians would like to orchestrate terrorist attacks against us, when Russia is doing all they can to sort of go after us. Yeah, the law does happen to say that this person should have some national security experience. He's going to do whatever it is that he believes is in the president's political interest. And there is no way that the authorities and assets of the intelligence community can be in the hands of an individual who has showed that his sole reason for being in Washington is to do the president's political laundry.
1: Now, for 22 years, the Office of the Director of National Intelligence has overseen the work across 18 separate spy agencies. In the first year of Trump's second term, 25% of its staff was cut. Now, critics say that endangers the national security of the country at the time of multiple global crises. Richard Gaisford has more.
3: A failure to spot and stop the 9/11 attackers led to a commission that examined flaws and failures in the intelligence community. That culminated in a decision to install a Director of National Intelligence to coordinate the activities of all the intelligence agencies. For his second administration, Donald Trump chose politician Tulsi Gabbard to lead national intelligence.
4: What you're seeing here today and what you'll continue to see is a unified effort.
3: A role she's recently stepped away from, having cut nearly half of the workforce there. Replaced for now by Bill Pulte, a friend of the president. He's a former housing official with a background in finance, tasked to make further cuts. Democrats on Capitol Hill are concerned.
5: The president's appointment of Bill Pulte to be the acting DNI is dangerous. It is dangerous for rule of law. It is dangerous for our national security.
3: The president's also hoping Bill Pulte will deliver proof to back his often repeated claims of election interference.
6: But he's a very smart guy, and he may find out some things about the rigged elections, et cetera, et cetera. I think he'd like to do it. I think he wants to do it very much. Got a lot of energy.
3: For most Americans, the intelligence agencies are all about spies.
7: It trained, conditioned, built to disappear.
3: But the web of intrigue surrounding them is now more of a political thriller.
8: Well, President Trump has said there's people inside the Office for the Director of National Intelligence that shouldn't be there, seeming to suggest that political opponents would be removed.
3: The head of the Defense Intelligence Agency, Lieutenant General Jeffrey Cruz, left his role last year, reportedly pushed out for suggesting strikes on Iranian nuclear facilities were less effective than the White House had stated. It also seems there's no love lost between the Central Intelligence Agency and the Office of the Director of National Intelligence, with claims of friction between the two organizations. The CIA used to lead and coordinate the various intelligence agencies, with reports that its current director would like to revert to how things were done more than 20 years ago. Richard Gaisford, Al Jazeera, Washington.
1: Now, still ahead on Al Jazeera, Peter will have all the latest from the World Cup.
9: Yes, that's right, Imran. Argentina have booked their place in the quarterfinals, but the world champions had to pull off a quite incredible comeback.
10: The ICC doesn't have a police force. Who is arresting Netanyahu today? Who's arresting Putin?
11: The fact that you cannot arrest today doesn't mean that you will not be able to arrest tomorrow.
12: Ken Roth speaks with former ICC president Silvia Fernandez de Gamendi.
10: What has the ICC accomplished so far?
11: The court has helped to develop the law on international crimes. Justice is a component.

0: of international relations, but it's not the only component.
1: Reframe on Al Jazeera.
2: How can there be such a fundamental discrepancy on such a core issue?
3: Each side will stick to the deal only as long as it benefits that side.
4: This war did start in the middle of negotiations.
5: They need to agree on principles.
3: President Trump wants this to end. That's going to be very hard.
6: The top 1% is benefiting. The question is, who might have had some insider information?
2: Upfront tackles the big issues on Al Jazeera.

0: Hello there, I'm Peter Stemmett with the latest from the World Cup. Switzerland booked their spot in the quarterfinals with a shootout win over Colombia. They'll meet Argentina there, Messi and co advancing thanks to an unbelievable comeback victory against Egypt. And the Golden Boot race is heating up. We'll break down the main contenders. The round of 16 is over and we are heading to the quarterfinals. Switzerland rounding off the last eight with a 4-3 penalty shootout win over Colombia, with the match ending 0-0 after extra time. Ruben Vargas scoring the winning spot kick to send the Swiss through. Up next for Switzerland are the reigning world champions Argentina. David Mercer was at that game where there were some very happy Switzerland fans.
1: Well, fans certainly got their money's worth here. An absolute nail-biter of a game in Vancouver. But in the end, it was Switzerland who came out on top, beating Colombia 4-3 on penalties.
2: Ole, ole, ole! Suiza! Suiza!
3: Yeah, great victory.
4: Yeah.
3: Finally, we made it to the next round.
1: Colombia came out strong in the first half, with Bayern Munich star Luis Diaz leading the charge as expected. But multiple attempts on goal were stopped by Swiss keeper Gregor Kobel. The Swiss squad rallied hard in the second half, but the Colombian defense did their job, and at the end of regular time, neither team was able to get on the board. Then in penalties, the moment Swiss fans had been waiting for.
5: My heart go, stop it. And the penalty go in. I was a boom, boom, boom, boom, boom. I ring the bell.
2: I was so confident because our goalkeeper, Gregor Kobel, is like a cat, you know, a cat with big arms, like a giraffe, but jump like a cat.
1: Switzerland will now head to Kansas City to take on defending champions Argentina in the quarterfinals. David Mercer, Al Jazeera, Vancouver.
0: Well, the world champions had to stage an incredible comeback to advance. Egypt were their opponents in Atlanta, and the Pharaohs were the ones who took a surprise first-half lead. Yasser Ibrahim, the goal scorer. After Lionel Messi missed the penalty, the Egyptians had a Mustafa Abed Al-Rauf goal disallowed. Abed Al-Rauf would not be denied second time round, though, as he doubled the lead. But the Argentines did not give up. First, Cristian Romero pulled one back with 11 minutes to go. Then the tournament's current leading goal scorer, Lionel Messi, scored 4 minutes later to equalise for Argentina. That was also Messi's eighth goal in this tournament. And then dramatically, 2 minutes into added time, with Egypt pushing for the winner, it was the South Americans who scored the winning goal. Enzo Fernandez with a perfect header to send Argentina into the quarterfinals.
6: It was a very tough match, one that became difficult for us when we fell behind 2-0. But the team kept pushing and kept looking for the opponent's goal. We had plenty of chances in the first half that we couldn't convert, but in the second half, especially after conceding the second goal, the team showed incredible character, humility and sacrifice.
0: We've been speaking to Goal.com's Mark Doyle. He says Argentina's over-reliance on Messi is a concern.
7: I mean, that's the great question that we've been mulling over for a long time now, because even at 39 years of age, they're so dependent on Messi that it's absolutely insane. And you understand that to a certain degree, because what he's doing is unheard of, is unprecedented. You know, at this age, it's for him to be scoring 8 goals in 5 games and in

0: All six of his last knockout stage matches. These are remarkable things. He's matching numbers from Maradona, peak Maradona, all the way back in '86. So the dependence on them is worry on him is worrying. I'm particularly worried about the makeup of the midfield because I think there's a lack of energy there, lack of intensity. I think they lack ideas as well because, today they ran out of ideas, and the only idea that they seem to have was get the ball to Messi, which now works out pretty well most of the time because Messi is phenomenal. He's the GOAT, whatever you want to call him. But the lack of creativity there and the lack of dynamism in the middle of the park would be a concern for me. And we're not seeing enough goals from either Lautaro or Julian Alvarez either. So it is a concern for Argentina going forward.
1: And then there were eight. We have our quarterfinal lineup for you. We now know Argentina will face Switzerland. Argentina in the quarterfinals for the fifth time in the last six World Cup tournaments. Switzerland appearing in the quarterfinals for the first time since 1954, when they were the host nation. Also on that side of the draw, England are taking on Norway. And on the other side, France face Morocco, with Spain up against Belgium. So we're down to eight games left in the World Cup, and the top guns chasing the golden boot are all still alive. We've seen Messi go into the lead with eight goals, but just behind him, none other than Kylian Mbappe. The French hitman has seven goals so far. As mentioned, France take on Morocco next. Erling Haaland also has seven goals for Norway, and he was at his destructive best against Brazil, but he'll come up against many familiar foes next in Norway's game against England. Much of the three Lions' hopes rest on this man, Harry Kane. The Bayern star has six goals so far, and with England facing Norway, one of the Golden Boot contenders will definitely drop out of the finals. We'll have more World Cup coverage throughout the day. The latest news headlines are on the way with Darren Jordan, so stay with us here on Al Jazeera.
2: The latest news.
3: People here are basically balancing two things. On the one hand, the importance of peace, and on the other, the importance of the Strait of Hormuz.
2: With in-depth reports.
4: The agreement only involves the transfer of two relatively small pieces of territory, one of which Israel says it doesn't want in any case.
2: From the heart of the story.
5: Behind every crop grown here in Gaza is a Palestinian farmer trying to overcome a growing list of challenges.
6: A trial of conscience.
7: It's our job to hold our governments to account.
6: UK complicity in Israel's war on Gaza questioned from within.
8: Over 600 spy flights from the RAF since December 2023.
9: Collecting intelligence, which we then found out was being given to the Israeli military in real time.
10: Why on earth would anybody go to the length which the British government have gone to hide something which, on their version of events, may not even exist?
6: The Gaza Tribunal on Al Jazeera.
11: The more you venture into Venezuela's earthquake zone, the worse it gets. High-rise hotels fallen over, mid-rise buildings cracked open, homes torn apart, lives left in ruins.
12: It can be difficult, perhaps, to understand what a powerful earthquake actually feels like unless you've lived through it. But looking at the aftermath of this disaster gives you a clear sense of the magnitude of these double earthquakes.
11: Venezuelan authorities have condemned this public housing complex. And like so many, this mother of two now lives in a tent by the side of this coastal road, across from the ruins of her former home. When asked what she needs, the answer is simple.
13: A house is the most important thing.
11: The government has marked structures in this part of La Guaira for demolition, and there is a sense of urgency as people make last attempts to find relatives' remains. Thousands of people may end up as just names on a list of the missing, victims of one of Venezuela's worst natural disasters.

0: Hello, I'm Darren Jordan. This is Al Jazeera, live from Doha. The top stories this hour. The US military says it's carried out retaliatory strikes, hitting more than 80 targets in Iran, following attacks on commercial vessels in the Strait of Hormuz. Washington revokes a temporary waiver on the sale of Iranian oil after the attacks in the Strait. Tehran accuses Washington of breaching the interim peace deal.
1: You know, why are we spending hundreds of billions of dollars and they're not there for us? We've always been there for them.
0: The US president

0: criticises NATO again over allies' defence spending and the lack of support in the Iran war. Also ahead.
1: 18 agencies, billions of dollars, and a system that was created in the wake of 9/11. Now, in a major shakeup by Trump, his latest choice for the Director of National Intelligence has deepened a fierce debate. How much has America's massive intelligence community been politicized? And has it become a sprawling, bloated bureaucracy? That's later on This Is America.
0: And in sports, Switzerland beat Colombia on penalties to reach the FIFA World Cup quarterfinals. The U.S. military says it's launched a series of powerful strikes on Iran. Iran state media says explosions were heard in the port city of Sirik, in Bandar Abbas, and on Keshem Island. Several people have reportedly been injured. U.S. Central Command says the retaliatory strikes are in response to Iranian attacks on commercial vessels transiting the Strait of Hormuz. Iran's top joint military command has vowed what it called a crushing response to those U.S. attacks. Well, in a statement, CENTCOM says the U.S. forces completed a new round of offensive strikes, hitting more than 80 targets with precision munitions as an immediate response to Iran's latest attacks on commercial vessels transiting the Strait of Hormuz. They struck Iranian air defense systems, command and control networks, coastal radar sites, anti-ship missile capabilities, and more than 60 Islamic Revolutionary Guard Corps small boats in and near the strait to degrade Iran's ability to continue attacking international commerce flowing through the international trade corridor. Well, those attacks come shortly after the U.S. revoked a waiver that allowed Iran to sell its oil under the Interim Peace Agreement. The decision by the Treasury Department followed attacks on three tankers transiting the strait. Iran's foreign ministry says it holds the U.S. government responsible for what it calls repeated violations of the Memorandum of Understanding on Ending the War. Under the agreement reached in Switzerland last month, the U.S. issued a waiver on Iranian oil exports that were meant to last until next month. Meanwhile, sirens have sounded in Bahrain. The country's interior ministry has urged citizens and residents to remain calm and head to the nearest safe place. Well, Al Jazeera's Tohid Asadi joins us live now from the Iranian capital. Tohid, so what more details are emerging about these latest U.S. strikes? Now, what have Iranian officials been saying?
2: Well, let's just begin with the latest reactions from the Iranian side, both politically speaking and militarily as well. We've got first the Speaker of the Parliament as well as the head of the Iranian negotiating team, Mohammad Baqir Ghalibaf, coming out less than an hour ago on his X account to talk about the violation of the Memorandum of Understanding, talking about major violations by the United States and referring to several of them, and I'm going to read him, violating Iranian adjustment in the strait, persistent threats of further strikes, reinstating oil sanctions, attacks on southern Iran, continued Zionist aggression on Lebanon. He called all of them the era, and he mentioned further that the era of bullying and extortion is over. It leads nowhere. We don't fold. This is the statement from the Speaker of the Parliament. Meanwhile, we've got the Joint Military Headquarters of Khatamul Anbiya coming out with a military message, first confirming the attacks by the American army and then continuing to say that the armed forces of Iran, quote-unquote, will give a crushing response to the aggression and terrorist acts of the United States and will not allow them to interfere in the affairs of the Strait of Hormuz and its management under any circumstances. Also, they continue to say that the only passage for the commercial ships and oil tankers in the Strait of Hormuz is the route determined by the Islamic Republic of Iran. But speaking of the attacks that took place starting from the very early hours of tonight, we know that explosions have been heard at least in three locations. First, island of Qeshb, which is the largest island in the vicinity of the Strait of Hormuz, at least six explosions have been heard there. Also, in the port city of Sirik, we know that between 7 to 9 explosions have been heard, leaving several injuries, all taken to the hospital in the Minab city. Also, in Bandar Abbas, we are hearing from residents and local authorities that more than 10 explosions have been heard, as a result of which commercial and fishing wharves have been

0: impacted. The deputy foreign minister of the country earlier came out to say that the U.S. military operations are indeed being considered as violation of the Memorandum of Understanding. Two important questions here. First, the impact on the trajectory of diplomacy, and second, how Iran is going to respond to these attacks.
1: And Tahir, the U.S. says it's revoking a waiver that temporarily lifted oil sanctions against Iran. What could this mean for the Iranian economy and the talks going forward then?
0: In an already fragile and brittle and intricate situation, it's just adding another layer of complexity. While for Iranians, the lifting of the sanctions was a key point of concern, it goes without saying, when it comes to their interest through the trajectory of diplomacy. The deputy foreign minister of the country says it is a breach of the Memorandum of Understanding, in particular Clause 10 of the agreement. Also, we've got the statement from the Ministry of Foreign Affairs, and they condemned this course of action by the Americans, criticizing them for untrustworthiness and inconsistency when it comes to their vantage point and positions pertaining to Iran. Also, they're saying that this is not the only breach of the agreement, but also when it comes to the continued Israeli strikes on the Lebanese front, again, this is another instance of the breach of agreement. And last but not least, they are talking about Iranian reaction. They are saying that there will be repercussions, and they are saying that the Iran is going to take firm actions to safeguard their national security and national interest in that regard.
1: All right, Al Jazeera's Tahid Asadi live for us there in the Iranian capital, Tehran. Tahid, thank you. Well, in addition to the sirens sounding in Bahrain, we're getting reports now that the Kuwaiti air defenses are currently engaging hostile missile and drone attacks. The general staff of the army notes that any explosions heard are as a result of air defense systems intercepting hostile attacks, and everyone is urged to adhere to the security and safety instructions issued by the relevant authorities. So that's coming from the Kuwaiti army, in addition to those sirens that were sounded in Bahrain a few hours ago. Well, let's get the view now from Washington. Here's Mike Hanna reporting from the White House on the Trump administration's response to the attacks in the Strait of Hormuz.
2: U.S. has retaliated on both the economic and military fronts in response to what it says are renewed Iranian attacks on shipping in the Strait of Hormuz. Shortly after the U.S. said Iran opened fire on three vessels in the strait, the Treasury Department issued a statement saying that it was reimposing the sanction on the export of Iranian oil. Now, these sanctions had been waived with the signing of the Memorandum of Understanding between the U.S. and Iran, which was to provide the skeleton for negotiations to take place on issues like control of the Strait of Hormuz, in addition to the removal of the U.S. military blockade there. But the U.S. Treasury Department says that this is conditionally based, that Iran has not reached its obligations in terms of that memorandum, and as such, it would remove the waiver on those sanctions, imposing them again with effect from the 17th of this month. On the military front, the U.S. launched what Central Command calls powerful strikes at Iranian targets, most associated with control of that Strait of Hormuz. The issue here is that the U.S. has been guiding ships to take the southern route, which it says it protects. Iran is not granting passage to any ships that do not take the northern route, which is the one that it prefers. Meanwhile, for shipping, they cannot take the traditional route through the center because it's believed it is still mined. But the whole issue here is still interpretation of that memorandum of understanding, which each says the other side has broken. Mike Hanna, Al Jazeera, Washington.
1: Well, David Darroch is a former Pentagon director of Arabian Peninsula Affairs, and he says the latest U.S. strikes appear to be limited in nature.
3: The relevant portions of the memorandum here are Article 4, in which the United States pledged to lift the reciprocal naval blockade of Iran and allow sale of Iranian oil, which it did. And then Article 5, which says that Iran will allow civilian shipping to proceed without fee. Make efforts to clear the shipping channels that have been blocked. So there was clearly a violation.

0: 1, Article 5, and it's being met first off by a lifting of the waivers on sales of Iranian oil, and then by attacks on the capability of Iran to attack shipping. What's interesting, though, is the United States has not reimposed the reciprocal naval blockade on Iran. So this can be viewed as a limited retaliation for the attacks on the civilian ships.
1: Meanwhile, thousands of mourners have gathered in the Iraqi city of Najaf to pay their respects to Iran's assassinated Supreme Leader Ali Khamenei. His coffin arrived in the city for a funeral procession on Tuesday. A procession carrying the coffin is traveling from Najaf to the holy city of Karbala. Iranian President Masoud Pezeshkian was in Iraq to participate in the funeral ceremonies, but left for Iran after the U.S. strikes on southern Iran. Khamenei, who was killed in U.S.-Israeli airstrikes in February, will be buried in his hometown of Mashhad in Iran on Thursday. Al Jazeera's Jack Houston joins us live now from Najaf. Jack, so mourners have already started gathering on the streets of Najaf where you are. What sort of turnout are they expecting for the funeral procession today?
2: Well, no one knows exact numbers, but just anecdotally to look around us as we've come out of our hotel today, it's pretty apparent that we're going to be looking at hundreds of thousands, if not millions, later in the day as people join and the procession carries on. The procession is expected to move through about 6 kilometers of Najaf. This is the third holiest site in Shia Islam after Mecca and Medina. This city's used to seeing huge numbers of pilgrims for religious events, and this seems to be ranking among those in its significance. In terms of the political, or the, sorry, the religious members of the establishment here, Ali al-Sistani, the Grand Ayatollah, is not expected to show up. He is in his 90s. This is not a political snub. It's just in the 45-degree heat that you experience here in South Central Iraq. He will not be coming for that reason, as he is relatively frail. But a senior member of the clergy will be here to lead prayers for this event. Later on today, the coffin will then be taken on further to Karbala, the fourth holiest site in Shia Islam, known for the Battle of Karbala in 680 when Imam Ali was killed there. There will also be a very large turnout expected too, as this is one of these most significant sites in Shia Islam. Following that, there will be a return to Iran later on this evening as the body is repatriated to Iran. But yes, huge numbers seen here today so far, and the crowd's only going to grow.
1: Yeah, Jack, and quickly, what's the political significance of bringing Khamenei's body to Iraq?
2: Iraq is the second largest Shia nation in the world, 65% Shia. So inevitably, there's huge co-religionist, near-brotherly-like sentiment felt towards the Iranian neighbors. They want to see and honor him here. It is a difficult situation, though, for them right now, as Iraq is being pressured by America to have lesser ties with Iran. The prime minister greeted the delegation at the airport last night when the body arrived. But tellingly, he will not be here. And that represents much of the balancing act that needs to go on between his, power, the two major power brokers that he has to consider. On the one hand, Iran is hugely influential in the coordination framework, which props up his coalition. On the other, the Americans can threaten to pull up the plug on a lot of the U.S. dollar supply in this country. So he has a balancing act, and in a way, the country itself also has this massive balancing act to consider between the U.S. and Iran itself.
1: All right, to Al Jazeera's Jack Houston, live for us there in Najaf. Jack, thank you. Now, divisions over defense spending, the Ukraine war and the Iran conflict are some of the issues dominating this year's NATO summit in Ankara. U.S. President Donald Trump criticized allies for failing to support Washington during the Iran war. And he once again insisted that Greenland, a semi-autonomous Danish territory, should be controlled by the United States and not Denmark. Well, on Tuesday, NATO leaders announced new multi-billion dollar arms deals aimed at strengthening its military capabilities, something that Trump has long been demanding. Sanem Kossioli reports now from Ankara.
3: I was very disappointed with NATO. And frankly, if it weren't held in Turkey,

0: where my friend happens to be a very strong leader, a very strong person. It's possible that I wouldn't have attended. I felt I had to attend.
1: After weeks of uncertainty over whether he would attend, U.S. President Donald Trump arrived in Ankara for the NATO Leaders Summit. For President Recep Tayyip Erdogan, hosting the summit offers a chance to reset ties with the U.S. and push for the delivery of 6 F-35 jets Turkey has already paid for. He is also expected to ask for the lifting of sanctions imposed over Ankara's purchase of Russian missile defense system.
2: Mr. Trump has also given us his word on this matter. And now, in the meetings we will hold at this leaders' summit regarding the F-35s, I know that we will positively reaffirm the commitment we received from him earlier. Mr. Trump has always stood by his word on this issue.
1: The U.S. president has repeatedly accused European allies of relying too heavily on Washington's military spending. But Trump also questioned whether Washington's investment in NATO is worth it.
0: And we don't have to spend any money. We could remove all of our soldiers out of Europe. Because as you probably noticed, Europe's a very different place than it was 20 years ago. A lot different, much different.
1: NATO's answer is to boost defense production through closer industrial cooperation.
3: To meet the challenge, we need a transatlantic defense industrial revolution. The hum of machinery must become a roar. Now, that sounds dramatic, but it can be done.
1: Thank you so much for coming. The U.S. has increased defense spending in Europe since Russia's war in Ukraine, which remains at the center of the summit. President Volodymyr Zelensky reiterated his country's increasing defense needs.
4: Of course, we see that the weakness of Russia, we feel it, but it's not enough. We need more pressure, more anti-ballistic, and more sanctions on Russia.
1: The first day of the NATO summit was about strengthening the alliance's military capabilities, but delivering on those plans will require political unity, as President Trump warns allies that who don't stand with the U.S. and who do not increase their military spending cannot expect unconditional U.S. support from Washington. Sinem Kösoğlu, Al Jazeera, Ankara.
5: The death toll in Venezuela has risen to over 3,600. That's nearly 14 days after two powerful earthquakes. Tens of thousands of people are still missing as teams continue to search piles of debris. The UN says it will continue ramping up aid operations to support survivors. In Sri Lanka, families of inmates of a prison where 27 people were killed in Monday's riots are demanding to know where their loved ones are. Rights groups say the incident highlights the urgent need to reform the prison system. Jails are currently operating at 400% capacity. Manel Fernandez sent this report from the scene.
6: Days after riots broke out at a prison in Nigambo, the families of inmates are desperate, and law enforcement officers are the obvious target of their anger. Tearful and frustrated, they demand to know where their loved ones are.
7: We can't find our child, where he is, whether he's alive. No one is telling us.
6: Hundreds like Mangalika scan these lists of the names of more than 700 prisoners transferred to other facilities in Sri Lanka. The shortage of information and delay in releasing it have only increased their fears. And every new detail brings hope. In Parliament, the government was criticized for allowing the violence to spiral out of control. The Justice Minister told MPs that multiple investigations are underway.
8: Through these, we will see what security lapses there were, why they occurred, was overcrowding a factor or some other reason. Our responsibility is to ensure that this does not happen again.
6: Sri Lankan prisons are severely overcrowded nationally. 40,000 inmates are held in facilities built for 11,000. The issue was highlighted 6 years ago in a report by the Human Rights Commission. The study of 20 detention centres found evidence of overcrowding and corruption, saying conditions fostered criminality with a high likelihood of repeat offending. The report concluded that the prison system was dysfunctional and required extensive reform. An organisation advocating for prisoners' rights accuses authorities of ignoring long-standing concerns.
9: What erupted has been brewing for many years. However, the situation in prisons is that once the inmates are dead, their deaths are justified with the excuse that they were linked to drugs and crime.
6: The government says it has begun working on changes to reduce pressure on jails, including holding prisoners accused of minor crimes under house arrest.
10: Postmortems being conducted at the hospital here are expected to give investigators more information. But one thing is already clear. Monday's violence highlights the urgent need for prison reform. Minel Fernandez, Al Jazeera, Nigambo.
5: The leader of Britain's anti-immigration reform UK party, Nigel Farage, has announced he's resigning as a Member of Parliament. His resignation will trigger a by-election in his constituency, which he says he'll contest. Other political parties, including Labour and the Conservatives, say it's a stunt to cover up allegations of financial misconduct and that they won't run any candidates against him. Al Jazeera's Francis Reed has more now from London.
11: Today, I will resign as a Member of Parliament for Clacton-on-Sea, thereby forcing a by-election.
12: There was a rumour it was coming, and then it happened. Nigel Farage resigning from his post as an MP, only to then say he'd stand for it again.
11: This will be a people versus the establishment by-election.
12: Just hours before, Nigel Farage had looked uncharacteristically rattled at an airport after being questioned by a TV crew.
13: A mistake not to declare the gifts from George Cotterill, sir.
14: You tell your bosses you harass my family anymore. I'll take you to serious consequences.
12: And this is why allegations that he did not declare donations from a cryptocurrency billionaire, as well as from George Cotterill, seen here, one of his allies who's been convicted of wire fraud in the US. Farage maintains he did nothing wrong, that he doesn't have to declare anything that was given to him before he was an MP, and that it was for personal, not political reasons. Mainly this, what he says is a need for security for the rest of his life, saying attempted attacks on him have worsened. But many of his opponents say this is all a cynical political stunt, with many parties refusing to stand a candidate. That includes Labour, the party of the incoming Prime Minister Andy Burnham, who just won his own by-election, and the outgoing Prime Minister Keir Starmer, who's in Ankara for the NATO summit.
15: This is a desperate stunt from Nigel Farage, and it's obvious why he's doing it. He is up to his neck in sleaze.
12: Outside Reform UK's headquarters in London, the press, who Farage has heavily criticised, waited for him to leave.
16: For Nigel Farage, this is all about proving a point that those in government don't really understand the average British voter. And if he can win this by-election, he'll be able to argue that he has popular support regardless of any accusations against him.
17: Is this a vanity by-election, Mr. Farage?
12: Reform UK has offered to pay for this by-election, although it's not clear if that would even be allowed. But Farage could, in theory, end up facing two by-elections if found to have broken parliamentary rules. It's all a calculated risk for him, and if nothing else, he knows how to grab the political agenda. Francis Reed, Al Jazeera, London.
5: French far-right leader Marine Le Pen says she will run for president in 2027. She'll appeal a court verdict handed out earlier in the day that upheld her conviction for embezzling EU funds. She was given a 3-year prison sentence but would only serve 1 year under house arrest. The court also reduced her ban on holding political office to 15 months, clearing the way for her to run in next year's elections. Natasha Butler has more details from Paris.
18: After hours behind closed doors at her party's headquarters in Paris, French far-right national rally leader Marine Le Pen finally emerged to end intense speculation over her political future.
19: There is no scenario in which I couldn't run in 2027. Otherwise, I'd not be here tonight to tell you that I would be a candidate in the presidential election.
18: Le Pen said she would campaign in the 2027 race alongside Jordan Bardella, a 30-year-old protégé who was tipped to replace her if she'd been forced to step aside.
19: We can offer the French people a partnership, president and prime minister, if the public wants, and this partnership is solid.
18: The announcement came after a dramatic day. A Paris court upheld Le Pen's conviction for embezzling EU funds, but reduced a 5-year ban on her holding public office, paving the way for her to run. However, she was

0: placed under house arrest for a year with an electronic tag, prompting debate over whether she could realistically campaign.
1: The judge called Marine Le Pen's actions extremely serious, and she added that party political leaders had a responsibility to ensure that the law is respected and to respect it themselves.
0: A lawyer for the European Parliament reacted to the verdict.
2: What's essential for us is that they diverted and stole public money, European taxpayer money, so also the money of French citizens. We've been saying this for years.
0: Le Pen says she is innocent and will file a final appeal in France's highest court, a step she says would suspend her sentence while she launches her fourth bid for the Élysée. Natasha Butler, Al Jazeera, Paris.
3: World Cup news now, and the round of 16 is over, and we're heading to the quarterfinals of the World Cup. Switzerland rounding off the last eight with a 4-3 penalty shootout win over Colombia. The match ended 0-0 after extra time. Ruben Vargas scoring the winning spot kick to send the Swiss through. Up next for Switzerland are the reigning world champions, Argentina. Well, Argentina pulled off a stunning fight-back win over Egypt in Atlanta to advance. The Egyptians led 2-0 with just 11 minutes to go in this last 16 match. But the world champions fought back to equalise and then scored the winner in added time. Well, we've been speaking to Goal.com's Mark Doyle. He says Argentina's over-reliance on Lionel Messi is a concern.
4: I mean, that's the great question that we've been mulling over for a long time now, because even at 39 years of age, they're so dependent on Messi that it's absolutely insane. And you understand that to a certain degree, because what he's doing is unheard of, is unprecedented. You know, at this age, it's for him to be scoring 8 goals in 5 games and in all 6 of his last knockout stage matches. These are remarkable things. He's matching numbers from Maradona, you know, peak Maradona all the way back in 86. So the dependence on him is worrying. I'm particularly worried about the makeup of the midfield, because I think there's a lack of energy there, lack of intensity. I think they lack ideas as well, because, you know, today they ran out of ideas, and the only idea that they seemed to have was get the ball to Messi, which now works out pretty well most of the time, because Messi is phenomenal. He's the GOAT, whatever you want to call him. But the lack of creativity there and the lack of dynamism in the middle of the park would be a concern for me. And we're not seeing enough goals from either Lautaro or Julian Alvarez either. So it is a concern for Argentina going forward.
3: Well, plenty more to come on Al Jazeera this hour, including mass firings and the appointment of a political ally, how Donald Trump is pushing to centralise control of America's intelligence agencies. That's up next on This Is America. Stay with us.
5: Frank assessments.
6: The Board of Peace was not put in place to bring peace to the world, to liberate the Palestinian people. None of those things exist in all the literature that was put forward about the Board of Peace.
5: Informed opinions.
7: Don't you think that North Korea has proven that if you do have nuclear weapons, that the United States won't mess with you?
8: Absolutely. We see that demonstrated in North Korea and negatively in the case of Libya with Gaddafi, who was ousted after abandoning his nuclear program.
5: Inside Story on Al Jazeera.
9: When the sun rises over the sea and the waves dance in the morning light, let the sun warmth guide your way. Through the trees, across the field, every step, each passing day, this nature is a true piece of art.

You're watching Al Jazeera. A quick reminder about top stories here this hour. The U.S. military says it's launched a series of strikes against Iran in response to attacks on commercial shipping in the Strait of Hormuz. Iran state media says explosions have been heard in the Iranian port city of Sirik, in Bandar Abbas, and on Keshem Island. Iran's top joint military command vowed a strong response to those U.S. attacks. Warning sirens have sounded in Bahrain and Kuwait. The Kuwaiti army says its air defenses are currently

0: agents with teams with no previous experience in the field. All of it under the watchful eye of Donald Trump. We'll have more on that in a few minutes. First, though, let's go to Alex Marquardt in our Washington, D.C. studio.
1: Thanks, Richard. America's intelligence agencies are in charge of keeping the nation's secrets and uncovering those of others, friends and enemies alike. If you ask Americans about who does that, they might say the CIA, the National Security Agency, maybe the FBI. But the U.S. intelligence community is actually a sprawling web of separate but often overlapping intelligence agencies with different specialties. They range from cyber to human spying to surveillance from space. Donald Trump recently appointed a man named Bill Pulte as the acting director of national intelligence. It was a hugely controversial move, which has led to mass firings and fueling a raging debate about the structure, the size, and the politicization of America's intelligence community. So, to what extent is U.S. intelligence under attack from political leadership? And is it set up in the best way possible to handle the threats of today? Across two terms, Donald Trump has repeatedly questioned the credibility of U.S. intelligence.
2: I think it was disgraceful that the intelligence agencies allowed any information that turned out to be so false and fake. And that's something that Nazi Germany would have done and did do.
3: A lot of people are saying they had spies in my campaign. If they had spies in my campaign, that would be a disgrace to this country.
4: What intelligence do you have that Iran is building a nuclear weapon? Your intelligence community has said they have no evidence that they are at this point.
5: Well, then my intelligence community is wrong. Who in the intelligence community said that?
4: Your director of national intelligence, Tulsi Gabbard.
5: She's wrong.
1: For 22 years, the Office of the Director of National Intelligence has overseen the work across 18 different spy agencies. In the first year of Trump's second term, it saw 25%, a quarter of its staff cut, which critics say endangers the national security at a time of multiple global crises. Richard Gaisford has more.
6: A failure to spot and stop the 9/11 attackers led to a commission that examined flaws and failures in the intelligence community. That culminated in a decision to install a Director of National Intelligence to coordinate the activities of all the intelligence agencies. For his second administration, Donald Trump chose politician Tulsi Gabbard to lead national intelligence.
7: What you're seeing here today and what you'll continue to see is a unified effort.
6: A role she's recently stepped away from, having cut nearly half of the workforce there. Replaced for now by Bill Pulte, a friend of the president. He's a former housing official with a background in finance, tasked to make further cuts. Democrats on Capitol Hill are concerned.
8: The president's appointment of Bill Pulte to be the acting DNI is dangerous. It is dangerous for rule of law. It is dangerous for our national security.
6: The president's also hoping Bill Pulte will deliver proof to back his often repeated claims of election interference.
9: But he's a very smart guy, and he may find out some things about the rigged elections, et cetera, et cetera. I think he'd like to do it. I think he wants to do it very much, got a lot of energy.
6: For most Americans, the intelligence agencies are all about spies.
10: It trained, conditioned, built to disappear.
6: But the web of intrigue surrounding them is now more of a political thriller.
0: Well, President Trump has said there's people inside the Office for the Director of National Intelligence that shouldn't be there, seeming to suggest that political opponents would be removed.
6: The head of the Defense Intelligence Agency, Lieutenant General Jeffrey Cruz, left his role last year, reportedly pushed out for suggesting strikes on Iranian nuclear facilities were less effective than the White House had stated. It also seems there's no love lost between the Central Intelligence Agency and the Office of the Director of National Intelligence, with claims of friction between the two organizations. The CIA used to lead and coordinate the various intelligence agencies, with reports that its current director would like to revert to how things were done more than 20 years ago. Richard Gaisford, Al Jazeera, Washington.
1: Joined now by former senior CIA analyst John Nixon and former Pentagon defense policy official Jason Campbell. John, Jason, thank you both so much for

0: for being with me. This is an extraordinarily tumultuous time in the intelligence community. The same could have been said for Trump's first term. I think he's really ratcheted things up in this second term. But Jason, set the table for us, if you will. You've heard Trump compare intelligence officials to Nazis. What is the relationship now like between the president and his intelligence community?
1: Yeah, I think he has, on particularly on issues of particular importance to him, has been very critical of some of the findings of some of the intelligence reporting out there. We saw, I believe, on his first day in office, he withdrew the security clearances of upwards of 50 former U.S. officials who had spoken about Russia's influence in the 2016 elections. You've seen him lash out, as you just referred to intelligence officials who come to findings that he feels are in conflict with his beliefs or his intimations. And you've also seen him, you know, famously during his first term on stage with Vladimir Putin, say that he, you know, trusted some of the information he was getting from Putin more than he was getting from his own intel. So it's been certainly a tumultuous relationship, and we're seeing that play out here in his second term.
0: An extraordinary moment in Helsinki that you're referencing from his first term, where he basically said he believed the Russians over his own intelligence. John, there's a lot of discussion about what that does to morale. What does it do in practical terms when the president says these kinds of things?
2: I think it would be an understatement to say it puts a damper on morale. I think that morale is probably at a very, very low point at CIA. I've talked with a number of my colleagues that are still there, and they feel that this is not a very good time. This is not the first time where you have the president of the United States having very little regard for his intelligence community. We saw this under Richard Nixon back in the late 60s and early 70s. But in the case of Donald Trump, you know, one thing about Nixon and Kissinger was that they were very, very skilled and knowledgeable about world affairs. In Trump's case, he needs an intelligence community, and somehow I think over his first term and this term, he has just come to distrust almost everything that they tell him, unless it backs up what he already believes to be true.
0: A name that we're going to mention a lot today is Bill Pulte, who has been installed as the acting director of national intelligence. He follows Tulsi Gabbard, who was Trump's first Senate-confirmed director. Right. Pulte is not confirmed. He's not going to be confirmed. But, John, how much more of an activist and an unqualified one at that do you think Pulte is compared to Gabbard, neither of whom really had any intelligence experience?
2: I think Gabbard had a little intelligence experience with her
0: She'd
2: trauma
0: been
2: help.
0: In the military, yeah. And in the military.
2: Yeah, exactly. But with Bill Pulte, I mean, I don't think the intelligence community has really ever had this kind of a candidate before. And it raises a lot of questions about why him, and it certainly raises questions for the workforce who are looking at this and saying, you know, who is this guy? How is he going to lead us? It brings a lot of uncertainty into everybody's life and the lives of thousands and thousands of people who work in the intelligence community, and it makes for a very, again, it has a measured effect on morale and dampening morale. So having said that, you know, I think the president can pick whoever they want to become the DNI, but they really do have to make an effort to find somebody who is qualified and who can be confirmed by the Senate.
0: This was a highly controversial move, one that has upset a lot of people who really respect the intelligence community and the apolitical work that they do. I want to play a little bit of sound from House Democrat Jim Himes, who's the top Democrat on the House Intelligence Committee. He has said that Pulte, who is a former housing finance official, again, no experience in the intelligence world, Himes has said that Pulte has no place being in charge of the country's national intelligence. Take a listen.
3: The law shouldn't need to say that the most important intelligence official in the United States of America at a moment in time when the Iranians would like to orchestrate terrorist attacks against us, when Russia is doing all they can to sort of go after us. Yeah, the law does happen to say that this person should have some national security experience. He's going to do whatever it is that he believes is in the president's political interest. And there is no way that the authorities and assets of the intelligence community can be in the hands of an individual who showed that his sole reason for being in Washington is to do the president's political laundry.
0: John, the law that established ODNI required that the director have, quote, extensive national security experience. How much of an affront to the intelligence community is this move? Jason, sorry. Mm-hmm.
1: Well, I think, yes, if you're a career official and sitting in one of these intelligence agencies and seeing this, I think you're right to be somewhat skeptical and to question what this means for you as an individual and for the enterprise as a whole. I think it's clear that what we know is we've seen that in his previous position, which I believe he still is formally holding, he used that position to find mortgage inconsistencies with some of the president's political enemies and to bring those forward. And thus far, there have been no convictions. A couple have been thrown out of court. So given this very limited background and as John said earlier, no intelligence background, I think you know, anyone would have right to be too concerned about this.
0: Yeah, he's doing both those jobs at the same time, as you know, which is a bit of a pattern when it comes to this administration. It has been reported, John, that Pulte has already, in his short time in this capacity, fired dozens of intelligence professionals. Again, these are people who are not political, their career. You and I know a lot of them, and they try to stay away, as far away from politics as possible. According to MS Now, they were fired because the administration thought that they were part of the deep state. How much damage does that do?
2: You know, this idea that there's a deep state, this goes back to, you know, people like John Brennan and James Clapper and Trump's belief that they were out to get him. And you know something, in my experience, I worked in the intelligence community for 13 years, and I found that the people that work in the intelligence community only want to do the best job for the president of the United States. And I never came across anybody who said, God, I wish I could sabotage this guy or this man or this woman. And so now they have somebody who is basically, they feel is sort of being weaponized against them. And again, it creates an atmosphere and an environment in which you just want to kind of keep your head down and just, you know, try to survive and survive the next few years in the hopes that that eventually the Trump administration will come to an end and the new president will come in and he will bring in new blood and new leadership.
0: Jason, according to this reporting, the accusation is also that these officials withheld intelligence. Is that something that intelligence professionals do?
1: Look, I think, you know, these bars that are being somewhat artificially sent, part of the deep state withholding intelligence, I think until you see some degree of evidence why this should lead to some of these mass firings we're hearing are maybe in the offing. There's been a number of very senior intelligence officials from the National Intelligence Council already relieved. Is just, again, a blanket insinuation that I don't think we've seen any evidence for yet. So I think that, you know, particularly when it's done to more senior officials, has rippling effects down the chain. And under those guidelines, anybody really could be accused of these things and, you know, in their mind, justifiably released because of it.
0: John, how much of it is political to you? How much do you see this as an effort for the president and the administration to be able to go after their enemies?
2: It's hard to say right now because we're right at the beginning of this. I mean, as far as downsizing the DNI's office, I think that there might be a case to be made in terms of just maybe making it smaller. I don't believe that the DNI's office has ever kind of achieved its mission in life, which was to sort of streamline the intelligence community and get rid of redundancies and also fill in the gaps that helped cause 9/11. However, having said that, the fact that Pulte is sort of a political operative, if you will. The fact that his deputy is a young woman who also has no experience whatsoever, mm-hmm. and who is basically an election monitor. Mm-hmm. I think that this sends a very strong signal of politicization, and that it's going to be a sort of off with their heads. As long as you toe the administration line, you'll be fine. If not, you'll be gotten rid of. And that is, you do not want to send that signal to people who are basically sometimes risking their lives, but, you know, sacrificing and doing really, really important work for the national security of the United States.
0: Jason, one thing we've heard the president say is that Pulte now has the ability to declassify whatever he wants, including documents ahead of the election this fall. As someone who has obviously seen a lot of intelligence, worked in classified areas, I know that a lot of officials hold that classification rather dearly. It's extremely important. Does that send shivers down your spine?
1: Sure. I mean, that's the fact that this could be used in a more of a politically motivated manner, absolutely is concerning, particularly given the lack of background in what we've seen so far from Mr. Pulte. So, sure, I mean, there's any number of ways that a politicized person in this position could use that role to seek political means. And we've seen some of that, again, some evidence of that. And as John said, we'll hopefully not see it in the ensuing months, but there's definitely a risk there.
0: John, you noted the structure and the debate over the entity that we know as ODNI, and there have been fierce disagreements over its role and what it should look like. I want to give our viewers a better sense of what we're talking about here, the country's 18 different intelligence agencies that ODNI essentially sits at the top of and coordinates. Alex Baird breaks it down for us.
4: The United States has 18 intelligence agencies. I know that's a lot, but they all do different jobs. Generally, they fall into three groups. 9 agencies sit within the Pentagon. The National Security Agency collects the intercepted communications. The National Reconnaissance Office builds and operates intelligence satellites. That was officially secret until 1992. The Geospatial Intelligence Agency analyzes satellite imagery. The Defense Intelligence Agency monitors foreign militaries. And on top of all of that, you've got the 5 armed services who maintain their own intelligence units. Then you've got the 7 bodies belonging to various government departments. There's the famous FBI. They handle intelligence inside the United States. Treasury covers illicit financing, while the State Department provides analysis for US diplomacy. The Energy Department protects government research labs and monitors foreign nuclear programs. Homeland Security assesses threats to the homeland. The Coast Guard covers the seas. And the Drug Enforcement Administration, well, that one's pretty obvious. Finally, well done for keeping up. You have 2 independent agencies, the CIA, which collects human overseas intelligence, and the Office of the Director of National Intelligence, which coordinates the whole lot. They're appointed by the president. Now, that role was set up after a commission into 9/11 found that the country's spy agencies had failed to connect the dots. So the DNI was set up to coordinate that sprawling web. Now, let's talk money. For the 2027 fiscal year, the White House requested $81.9 billion for national intelligence and $50 billion for military intelligence. And how is that all spent? Well, like much of the work that they do, that too is classified.
0: Our thanks to Alex for that explainer. John, you're a former CIA man. You have argued that duplication amongst these agencies can be good, that it's not necessarily a bad thing when work is doubled up. Can you explain that?
2: Well, you know, there is going to be, we are a superpower, last time I checked. We have global interests. We have global responsibilities. We're naturally going to have a large intelligence community. Now, a lot of these agencies have different missions, but every now and then there is duplication, and you're going to get that no matter what. Before there was a DNI, there was a process where things tended to work. It was a matter of sometimes coordination, but basically the work of the government got done, and it worked well, I thought. Now, since that time, with the creation of the DNI, in theory, the DNI system should have been a godsend because that was being made to sort of streamline the community. But the thing is, they gave the DNI the authority, but they didn't give the DNI the power, the budgetary power that was needed to really get the IC into shape. And since that time, you've just really created another layer of bureaucracy, and you've created another point of contention among some of the top players, elite players at the top. And you also have created a situation where, you have a DNI, but if the CIA director has a better relationship with the president, then the CIA director is probably going to win most of its fights, and that the DNI is not. And so, therefore, it has never kind of lived up to the promise of its creation.
0: It is an interesting structure, if you will. I mean, the Director of National Intelligence isn't necessarily the foremost intelligence official in the country because, as you noted, the CIA director has a very powerful position, is often a cabinet secretary, him or herself. We saw in the Biden administration, for example, Bill Burns was very much on equal footing with Avril Haines, who at the time was the director of national intelligence. John Ratcliffe, who is currently the CIA director, has had a relatively steady and smooth ride during the course of the Trump administration this time, and is certainly well regarded by the White House. Jason, as we attack this question of how ODNI could evolve, what would you like to see?
1: Well, I think fundamentally, if you don't have senior leadership in the White House that sees benefit in being provided objective intelligence, you're going to have leadership problems subsequently in your intelligence community. So I think that should be pointed out at the outset. I think ideally, as we look forward, I think Congress has kind of two options on the extreme ends of the spectrum. One, you can do away with the DNI completely and go back to some sort of a pre-9/11, maybe with some sort of a very limited defined role for some sort of coordination at the top. Or you could go, as John said, to a much more empowered a DNI structure that had the budgetary power beyond just the authorities to set the priorities and to manage some of the budget, to make, no kidding, budgetary decisions on the intelligence community, and then have that clear leadership ahead at the top of the intelligence structure.
0: One of the people, if not the person, who really holds the purse strings for the intelligence community is the top Republican on Senate intelligence, Tom Cotton of Arkansas. And he has made the argument that two decades after ODNI was created, that it really does need to be reformed. Take a listen.
5: Congress intended the ODNI to be a very lean organization that would use small staffs to execute specific tasks. Congress in no way wanted yet another unruly bureaucracy layered on top of an already bureaucratic intelligence community. Unfortunately, 20 years later, that's exactly what the ODNI has become. Incredibly, the ODNI now has it was now larger than any agencies it was established to manage. It has 15 offices and centers, which have many subunits within them. The ODNI staff is measured in the thousands, when it should be measured in the dozens, or maybe a few hundred.
0: John, what do you make of Senator Cotton's arguments?
2: I find it shocking that I'm in full agreement with Senator Cotton. I never agree with him on anything, but on this topic, I really do think he's correct. It is, I think, a time for downsizing. And, again, it's the importance of the intelligence community and the importance of the people at the top. A lot of it will revolve around personal relationships with the President of the United States, and also the idea that the President sees the value of what it is they're bringing him, not just what he wants to hear, but what he needs to hear.
0: Which he wasn't necessarily getting from Tulsi Gabbard. I mean, she got left out of some of the most sensitive conversations, whether it's Iran, Venezuela.
2: She was completely out of step.
0: She was not only out of the room, I believe she was out of the city for a number of those conversations. Yeah. Jason, there's another name that we need to mention, Jay Clayton. He's waiting in the wings to be nominated. It's unclear when that nomination is actually going to happen, to what extent there will be a real battle in the Senate for his confirmation. But what would you like to see in the next Director of National Intelligence?
1: Well, look, under the current construct, I think you need to have someone who is going to be both an advocate for the intelligence community and fundamentally be someone who is going to be very selective in providing the president the objective analysis that they require. And, there's a reason why you have intelligence and policymaking completely separated, because you need that entity to provide the objective information to the president and other leadership from which they can determine what the best policy course of action is. So if you have that in your leadership and someone who's steadfast, again, in defending their intelligence community when they are making those objective calls, I think that's all you can ask for at this point right now.
0: So, John, is this a debate over reform, or is ODNI on life support?
2: No, I don't think it's on life support. It's going to be going on for a little bit longer. But the thing is, You have to have somebody who can tell the president, like, this is what the intelligence community can do, this is what we can't do. These are the things, you need to sort of educate the president also on how it is the information that they're giving them, how they got it, you know, what good is it, and you know, how they can use this. And how to read it. George H.W. Bush, that was the time, that was the golden age for the CIA, because you had a president who understood intelligence because he had been the director. And he understood how to read an intelligence document, and he had a deep understanding of the process. Mm-hmm. And I wish we had people like that again.
0: It's going to be a very bumpy road ahead. Former CIA analyst John Nixon and former Pentagon official Jason Campbell, thank you both so much for that terrific conversation. Appreciate it. And that's all from here in Washington. I'm going to hand it back to Richard Gaisford and Al Jazeera's global headquarters in Doha. Thank you so much for joining us today. Take care.
6: Well, that's it for this edition. We'll be back at the same time on Wednesday, looking at what needs to be done to repair the relationship between Donald Trump and NATO. So join us at 18:30 GMT, that's 2:30 p.m. Eastern time here in the United States. For now, though, it's goodbye from Washington.
7: The latest news.
8: The only thing that continues to give the relatives hope is that the rescue workers can hear some type of noise from underneath the rubble.
7: And in-depth reports.
9: We are at the treatment center. We're told that 15 people have Ebola, but every day someone dies.
7: From the heart of the story.
10: This is not something that is just affecting Germany. Denmark has experienced its highest record temperature, and so has the Czech Republic.
11: On Counting the Cost, Europe says it wants to stand on its own, but it faces growing competition and rising trade tension with both the US and China. So, how does it protect its industries without choosing sides? And can it remain competitive in a rapidly changing global economy? Counting the Cost on Al Jazeera.

0: Hello, I'm Darren Jordan. This is Al Jazeera live from Doha. Coming up in the program. Airstrikes in southern Iran and oil sanctions reimposed. The US responds after commercial vessels are hit in the Strait of Hormuz.
1: You know, why are we spending hundreds of billions of dollars and they're not there for us? We've always been there for them.
0: The US president criticizes NATO again over allies' defense spending and the lack of support in the Iran war. A heated exchange at the United Nations as Cuba's ambassador accuses the US of waging an energy siege on his country. And in sport, Switzerland beat Colombia on penalties to reach the World Cup quarterfinals.

0: The US military says it struck more than 80 targets in Iran, the latest round of strikes in response to recent attacks on tankers in the Strait of Hormuz. Iran state media says explosions were heard in the port city of Sirik, in Bandar Abbas and on Keshem Island. Several people have reportedly been injured. US Central Command says the strikes are in response to Iranian attacks on commercial vessels transiting the strait. Iran's top joint military command has vowed a crushing response to those US attacks. Well, there have been air raid sirens in Bahrain and Kuwait following those US strikes. The Kuwaiti army says its air defenses have been confronting missile and drone attacks. And Bahrain's interior ministry has urged citizens and residents to remain calm and head to the nearest safe place. Well, the US attacks on Iran began shortly after Washington revoked a waiver that allowed Iran to sell its oil under the interim peace agreement. The decision by the Treasury Department followed attacks on three tankers transiting the Strait of Hormuz. Iran's foreign ministry says it holds the US government responsible for what it calls repeated violations of the Memorandum of Understanding on ending the war. Under the agreement reached in Switzerland last month, the US issued a waiver on Iranian oil exports that were meant to last until next month. Al Jazeera's Raisel Serdar joins us live now from the Iranian capital. Raisel, so talk us through what more Iranian officials have been saying and what more we know at this stage about the US attacks.
1: Well, so far, what we know that at least three locations, three cities, but multiple locations have been hit by the American forces overnight. So particularly the Keshem Island was an important one. And we know that at least seven locations have been hit in that island, and also the city of Sirik, which is quite important because it directly looks over the Strait of Hormuz, and six locations over there. These are the confirmed locations by Iranians. And also 10 locations in Bandar Abbas, including the telecommunication towers, according to the Iranian officials. And so what we know that since the beginning of ceasefire that was agreed in April on, this is the largest U.S. attack on Iranian military assets on Iran. And so now the chief negotiator of the country and also the Speaker of the Parliament, Mohammed Bakr Khalibaf, has issued a statement saying that these are now the major violations of the Memorandum of Understanding, saying that they are volatilizing the Iranian adjustments in the Strait of Hormuz. It's a persistent threat of the further strikes by Americans, and reinstating oil sanctions, attacks on the southern Iran, and also Israel's continued violation of the Memorandum of Understanding in Lebanon. And now he's warning, saying that the era of bullying and extortion is over. It leads nowhere. We don't fold. A kind of similar statement coming from also Kazem Gharibabadi, who is the head of the Iranian technical teams for the negotiations and the deputy for the minister of the country. He has also warned that this is a grave violation, but particularly he was focusing on Americans reinstating the sanctions on Iranian oil sector. But another statement coming from the IRGC, and that is giving the military aspect of Iran's response, saying that as a response to American aggression, so the Islamic Revolutionary Guards have struck 85 key military facilities, U.S. military facilities across the region, including the military facilities in Salmanport, the 5th Naval Region of Bahrain, and also Ali Al Salem Air Base in Kuwait. And also they are saying that they have shut down an MQ-9 American drone over the southern Iran.
0: All right, Al Jazeera's Raisel Serdar, live for us there in Tehran. Raisel, thank you. Well, let's get the view from Washington now. Here's Mike Hanna reporting from the White House on the Trump administration's response to those attacks in the Strait of Hormuz.
2: US has retaliated on both the economic and military fronts in response to what it says are renewed Iranian attacks on shipping in the Strait of Hormuz, shortly after the US said Iran opened fire on three vessels in the strait. The Treasury Department issued a statement saying that it was reimposing the sanction on the export of Iranian oil. Now, these sanctions had been waived with the signing of the Memorandum of Understanding between the US and Iran, which was to provide the skeleton for negotiations to take place on issues like control of the Strait of Hormuz. In addition, the removal of the U.S. military blockade there. But the U.S. Treasury Department says that this is conditionally based, that Iran has not reached its obligations in terms of that memorandum, and as such, it would remove the waiver on those sanctions, imposing them again with effect from the 17th of this month. On the military front, the U.S. launched what Central Command calls powerful strikes.

0: at Iranian targets, most associated with control of that Strait of Hormuz. The issue here is that the US has been guiding ships to take the southern route, which it says it protects. Iran is not granting passage to any ships that do not take the northern route, which is the one that it prefers. Meanwhile, for shipping, they cannot take the traditional route through the center because it's believed it is still mined. But the whole issue here is still interpretation of that memorandum of understanding, which each says the other side has broken. Mike Hanna, Al Jazeera, Washington.
1: Well, David DeRoche is a former Pentagon director of Arabian Peninsula Affairs, and he says the latest US strikes appear to be limited in nature.
2: The relevant portions of the memorandum here are Article 4, in which the United States pledged to lift the reciprocal naval blockade of Iran and allow sale of Iranian oil, which it did. And then Article 5, which says that Iran will allow civilian shipping to proceed without fee and will make efforts to clear the shipping channels that have been blocked. So there was clearly a violation of the one. Article 5, and it's being met first off by a lifting of the waivers on sales of Iranian oil, and then by attacks on the capability of Iran to attack shipping. What's interesting, though, is the United States has not reimposed the reciprocal naval blockade on Iran. So this can be viewed as a limited retaliation for the attacks on the civilian ships.
1: Meanwhile, thousands of mourners have gathered in the Iraqi city of Najaf to pay their respects to Iran's assassinated Supreme Leader Ali Khamenei. Ali Khamenei's coffin arrived in the city for a funeral procession on Tuesday. A procession carrying the coffin is traveling from Najaf to the holy city of Karbala. Iranian President Masoud Pezeshkian was in Iraq to participate in the funeral ceremonies, but left for Iran after the U.S. strikes on southern Iran. Khamenei, who was killed in U.S.-Israeli airstrikes back in February, will be buried in his hometown of Mashhad in Iran on Thursday. Well, Jack Hewson is live for us now from Najaf. Jack, so mourners have already started gathering on the streets. What sort of turnout are they expecting for the funeral procession today?
3: The turnout is huge. We've only just managed to walk about 1 kilometre from the centre of Najaf to a bridge here where the procession is expected to pass in about 1 hour's time. And just looking around at the numbers, there are hundreds of thousands of mourners that we've gone past. Najaf is the holiest site in Shia Islam and the holiest site in
1: All right, we're obviously having some problems there talking to Jack Hewson in the Najaf, who's attending the funeral procession for the late Iranian Supreme Leader Ali Khamenei. If we can, we'll go back to him a little bit later, but for now we've got some technical glitches we need to work through. Let's move on, shall we? Divisions over defence spending, the Ukraine war and the Iran conflict are some of the issues dominating this year's NATO summit in Ankara. US President Donald Trump criticised allies for failing to support Washington during the Iran war, and he once again insisted that Greenland, a semi-autonomous Danish territory, should be controlled by the United States and not Denmark. On Tuesday, NATO leaders announced new multi-billion dollar arms deals aimed at strengthening its military capabilities, something that Trump has long been demanding. Sinem Kasioli reports now from Ankara.
4: I was very disappointed with NATO. And frankly, if it weren't held in Turkey, where my friend happens to be a very strong leader, a very strong person, it's possible that I wouldn't have attended. I felt I had to attend.
5: After weeks of uncertainty over whether he would attend, U.S. President Donald Trump arrived in Ankara for the NATO leaders' summit. For President Recep Tayyip Erdogan, hosting the summit offers a chance to reset ties with the U.S. and push for the delivery of 6 F-35 jets Turkey has already paid for. He's also expected to ask for the lifting of sanctions imposed over Ankara's purchase of Russian missile defense system.
6: Mr. Trump has also given us his word on this matter. And now, in the meetings we will hold at this leaders' summit regarding the F-35s, I know that we will positively reaffirm the commitment we received from him earlier. Mr. Trump has always stood by his word on this issue.
5: The U.S. president has repeatedly accused European allies of relying too heavily on Washington's military spending. But Trump also questioned whether Washington's investment in NATO is worth it.
4: And we don't have to spend any money. We could remove all of our soldiers out of Europe. Because as you probably noticed, Europe's a very different place than it was 20 years ago. A lot different, much different.
5: NATO's answer is to boost defense production through closer industrial cooperation.
7: To meet the challenge, we need a transatlantic defense industrial revolution. The hum of machinery must become a roar. Now, that sounds dramatic, but it can be done.
5: The U.S. has increased defense spending in Europe since Russia's war in Ukraine, which remains at the center of the summit. President Volodymyr Zelensky reiterated his country's increasing defense needs.
8: Of course, we see that the weakness of Russia, we feel it, but it's not enough. We need more pressure, more anti-ballistic, and more sanctions on Russia.
5: The first day of the NATO summit was about strengthening the alliance's military capabilities, but delivering on those plans will require political unity, as President Trump warns allies that who don't stand with the U.S. and who do not increase their military spending cannot expect unconditional U.S. support from Washington. Sinem Kösoğlu, Al Jazeera, Ankara.
1: Time for a short break here in Al Jazeera. When we come back, Britain's Nigel Farage of the populist right-wing Reform UK party forces a by-election for his seat in Parliament. Plus,
9: university graduates in Hong Kong are facing one of the toughest job markets in years. As companies look to AI to cut costs, I'm Laura Westbrook. I'll have that story coming up.
10: 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I'm Alex Marquardt. 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
12: 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Join me, Steve Clemens, every week where I'll bring you the latest analysis on the global fallout of this conflict. Pull apart fact from fiction and get to the bottom line.
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14: 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On Al Jazeera.

0: You're watching Al Jazeera. A quick reminder of our top stories here this hour. The U.S. military says it's launched a series of strikes against Iran after attacks on commercial shipping in the Strait of Hormuz. Iran state media says explosions have been heard in the port city of Sirik, in Bandar Abbas, and on Keshem Island. Iran's top joint military command vowed a crushing response to the attacks. There have been air raid sirens in Bahrain and Kuwait following those U.S. strikes. The Kuwaiti army says its air defenses are currently confronting missile and drone attacks. And Bahrain's interior ministry has urged citizens and residents to remain calm and head to the nearest safe place. The U.S. has also revoked a 60-day waiver that allowed Iran to sell its oil under the Memorandum of Understanding. The decision comes after Iranian attacks on three tankers transiting the Strait of Hormuz. Israel has stepped up its military campaign across Gaza, with strikes increasingly hitting makeshift shelters where thousands of displaced Palestinians have been seeking refuge. Palestinian health authorities say Israeli attacks have killed at least seven people, including a child, across the strip on Tuesday. Israel has killed more than 1,000 people and wounded over 3,000 since the ceasefire took effect last October. Al Jazeera's Tariq Abazoum reports now from Gaza City.
1: It's been dramatically a dizzying period of escalation here in Gaza that is marked by remarkable intensification of Israeli strikes, not just only on what's left of residential buildings, but on makeshift tents like this one at the western portion of Gaza City. That's what remains of the tent here. A piece of clothing, sanitation product, and on the ground we can see the remains of two bags of flour that have been recently sent to Gaza in form of aid. This tent was hit by a drone strike, and it was not the first tent that was hit today, but we can completely see an intensification of these attacks that centered on makeshift tents in other parts of Gaza. And it could tell much about the bleak security reality that is still growing amid the political tension that is still on the rise between Hamas and Israel. We saw yesterday Hamas has dissolved its government here in Gaza, saying it's preparing to transfer authority to the new technocratic government. Israel, from its side, said it's a trick, and the Israeli Prime Minister said that there will be no reconstruction for Gaza until Hamas lays its weapon down. As civilians will continue certainly to be the brunt of this political conflict, as they are still living under the threat of airstrikes. And we can say that they have been saying that this ceasefire really amounts to an extension for the war itself, as there is no respite in terms of airstrikes and also the intensity of drones and fighter jets activities across the strip. On the ground, people are moving to where the Israeli military has designated safe areas for them, very close to the beach here in Gaza City, but they continue to be bombarded nearly on daily basis. And this sort of intensification of airstrikes is still fueling an endless cycle of fear and trauma for many here. Tariq Abazoum, Al Jazeera, Gaza City, Palestine.
0: To Sri Lanka now, where families of inmates of a prison where 27 people were killed in Monday's riots are demanding to know where their loved ones are. Rights groups say the incident highlights the urgent need to reform the prison system. Jails are currently operating at 400% capacity. Al Jazeera's Manel Fernandez sent us this report from the scene.
2: Days after riots broke out at a prison in Nigambo, the families of inmates are desperate, and law enforcement officers are the obvious target of their anger. Tearful and frustrated, they demand to know where their loved ones are.
3: We can't find our child, where he is, whether he's alive. No one is telling us.
2: Hundreds like Mangalika scan these lists of the names of more than 700 prisoners transferred to other facilities in Sri Lanka. The shortage of information and delay in releasing it have only increased their fears. And every new detail brings hope. In Parliament, the government was criticised for allowing the violence to spiral out of control. The Justice Minister told MPs that multiple investigations are underway.
4: Through these, we will see what security lapses there were, why they occurred, was overcrowding a factor or some other reason. Our responsibility is to ensure that this does not happen again.
2: Sri Lankan prisons are severely overcrowded nationally. 40,000 inmates are held in facilities built for 11,000. The issue was highlighted 6 years ago in a report by the Human Rights Commission. The study of 20 detention centres found evidence of overcrowding and corruption, saying conditions fostered criminality with a high likelihood of repeat offending. The report concluded that the prison system was dysfunctional and required extensive reform. An organisation advocating for prisoners' rights accuses authorities of ignoring long-standing concerns.
5: What erupted has been brewing for many years. However, the situation in prisons is that once the inmates are dead, their deaths are justified with the excuse that they were linked to drugs and crime.
2: The government says it has begun working on changes to reduce pressure on jails, including holding prisoners accused of minor crimes under house arrest.
6: Postmortems being conducted at the hospital here are expected to give investigators more information. But one thing is already clear. Monday's violence highlights the urgent need for prison reform. Minel Fernandez, Al Jazeera, Nigambo.
0: The leader of Britain's anti-immigration reform UK party, Nigel Farage, has announced he's resigning as a Member of Parliament. His resignation will trigger a by-election in his constituency, which he says he'll contest. Other political parties, including Labour and the Conservatives, say it's a stunt to cover up allegations of financial misconduct and that they won't run any candidates against him. Al Jazeera's Francis Reed has more now from London.
7: Today, I will resign as a Member of Parliament for Clacton-on-Sea, thereby forcing a by-election.
8: There was a rumour it was coming, and then it happened. Nigel Farage resigning from his post as an MP, only to then say he'd stand for it again.
7: This will be a people versus the establishment by-election.
8: Just hours before, Nigel Farage had looked uncharacteristically rattled at an airport after being questioned by a TV crew.
9: A mistake not to declare the gifts from George Cottrell, sir.
10: You tell your bosses you harass my family anymore. And I'll take the serious consequences.
8: And this is why allegations that he did not declare donations from a cryptocurrency billionaire, as well as from George Cottrell, seen here, one of his allies who's been convicted of wire fraud in the US. Farage maintains he did nothing wrong, that he doesn't have to declare anything that was given to him before he was an MP, and that it was for personal, not political reasons. Mainly this, what he says is a need for security for the rest of his life, saying attempted attacks on him have worsened. But many of his opponents say this is all a cynical political stunt, with many parties refusing to stand a candidate. That includes Labour, the party of the incoming Prime Minister Andy Burnham, who just won his own by-election, and the outgoing Prime Minister Keir Starmer, who's in Ankara for the NATO summit.
11: This is a desperate stunt from Nigel Farage, and it's obvious why he's doing it. He is up to his neck in sleaze.
8: Outside Reform UK's headquarters in London, the press, who Farage has heavily criticised, waited for him to leave.
12: For Nigel Farage, this is all about proving a point that those in government don't really understand the average British voter. And if he can win this by-election, he'll be able to argue that he has popular support regardless of any accusations against him.
13: Is this a vanity by-election, Mr Farage?
8: Reform UK has offered to pay for this by-election, although it's not clear if that would even be allowed. But Farage could, in theory, end up facing two by-elections if found to have broken parliamentary rules. It's all a calculated risk for him, and if nothing else, he knows how to grab the political agenda. Francis Reed, Al Jazeera, London.
0: The French far-right leader Marine Le Pen says she'll run for president in 2027. She will appeal a court verdict handed out earlier in the day that upheld her conviction for embezzling EU funds. She was given a 3-year prison sentence but would only serve 1 year under house arrest. The court also reduced her ban on holding political office to 15 months, clearing the way for Le Pen to run in next year's elections. Al Jazeera's Natasha Butler has more details from the French capital, Paris.
14: After hours behind closed doors at her party's headquarters in Paris, French far-right national rally leader Marine Le Pen finally emerged to end intense speculation over her political future.
15: There is no scenario in which I couldn't run in 2027. Otherwise, I'd not be here tonight to tell you that I would be a candidate in the presidential election.
14: Le Pen said she would campaign in the 2027 race alongside Jordan Bardella, a 30-year-old protégé who was tipped to replace her if she'd been forced to step aside.
16: Nous offrons aux Français un binôme.
15: We can offer the French people a partnership, president and prime minister, if the public wants, and this partnership is solid.
14: The announcement came after a dramatic day. A Paris court upheld Le Pen's conviction for embezzling EU funds, but reduced a 5-year ban on her holding public office, paving the way for her to run. However, she was placed under house arrest for a year with an electronic tag, prompting debate over whether she could realistically campaign.
17: The judge called Marine Le Pen's actions extremely serious, and she added that party political leaders had a responsibility to ensure that the law is respected and to respect it themselves.
14: A lawyer for the European Parliament reacted to the verdict.
18: What's essential for us is that they diverted and stole public money, European taxpayer money, so also the money of French citizens. We've been saying this for years.
14: Le Pen says she is innocent and will file a final appeal in France's highest court, a step she says would suspend her sentence while she launches her fourth bid for the Élysée. Natasha Butler, Al Jazeera, Paris.
0: Some World Cup news now, and the round of 16 is over, and we're heading to the quarterfinals of the World Cup. Switzerland rounding off the last eight with a 4-3 penalty shootout win over Colombia. The match ended 0-0 after extra time, Ruben Vargas scoring the winning spot kick to send the Swiss through. Up next for Switzerland are the reigning world champions, Argentina. Well, Argentina pulled off a stunning fight-back win over Egypt in Atlanta to advance. The Egyptians had led 2-0 with just 11 minutes to go in the last 16 match, but the world champs fought back to equalise and then scored the winner in added time. Now, tensions have flared on the floor of the UN General Assembly after Cuba accused the US of imposing an energy siege on the country. Gabriel Zonda reports from UN headquarters in New York.
19: We will be heard and we will not be silenced like your own people, so pound away.
20: I'm sorry, this is a point of order.
21: A testy exchange between Washington and Havana playing out on the floor of the UN General Assembly. Cuba's foreign minister came to New York to address what he said is the United States' war against his country.
22: The United States is carrying out against Cuba a multidimensional, non-conventional warfare. Added to this, there is now an energy siege, which is equivalent to a naval blockade, which is also an act of war.
21: Sustained applause after his speech, another sign Cuba has wide support from the world. The Group of 77 and China, the world's largest bloc of developing nations, more than 130 countries, backed Havana. Then the U.S. ambassador took the floor and the tone changed.
19: President, there's a lot of talk today of an embargo. And indeed there is one. It's staring us all in the face. It's the embargo the Cuban regime mercilessly imposes on its own people decade after decade after decade.
21: When Waltz started accusing the Cuban government of corruption, repeated points of order.
23: Es usted un mentiroso, señor Waltz.
22: You are a liar, Mr. Waltz.
24: There was no resolution voted on in this meeting. That will happen later this year. But the contentious exchanges clearly showing the deep tensions that remain between Havana and Washington. Gabriel Elizondo, Al Jazeera, at the United Nations in New York.
0: Now, job vacancies for university graduates in Hong Kong have fallen by 60% over the past 3 years. The trend reflects growing concerns that employers can now use AI to perform work once handled by entry-level staff. For young graduates, many are questioning where they fit in and how they can get to that first step on the career ladder. Laura Westbrook reports from Hong Kong.
25: Tim Tesluk is set to graduate from the University of Hong Kong in a couple of weeks. The 24-year-old studied maths and computer science, thinking it would serve him well when he entered the job market. But he says across the tech sector he hopes to work in, graduates are being squeezed out by artificial intelligence.
1: Well, if you use it for all the basic stuff, now all the entry level like positions, how could like the beginners, how could they learn like from the ground up? That's why a lot of these entry level positions, they have like ridiculous requirements such as like 2 to 3 years of like experience.
25: Tim applied for dozens of jobs and counts himself lucky to have landed a part-time internship as a web developer. The number of full-time job vacancies suitable for university graduates in Hong Kong fell by 61% between 2022 and last year. Roles in IT and administration saw the sharpest drops. Recruiters say it's partly due to the overall economic conditions and the advent of AI as companies rethink where to allocate their money.
2: There are questions around this entry-level work, called the grunt work, you know, the financial modeling, the analysis. These are areas where AI and the tools that support it are most widely deployed.
25: But he is warning of the long-term impact. The fear is that hiring fewer graduates puts the talent pipeline that produces future managers at risk. Cyberport's AI Supercomputing Center, which provides support to universities and some agencies, is part of Hong Kong's strategy to attract talent as the city looks to increase its research and development capabilities. Universities in Hong Kong are introducing new programs in sectors like AI. In mainland China, major universities have scrapped courses deemed less aligned with the future labor market.
3: Universities are trying to adapt, launching new programs that develop AI skills. But

0: that cannot be captured by AI so far.
1: He hopes by embracing skills that are uniquely human will make him stand out in this rapidly changing market. Laura Westbrook, Al Jazeera, Hong Kong.
2: Well, that's it from me, Darren Jordan, for now. You can, of course, find much more information on our website, aljazeera.com. There it is on your screen. The news continues here on Al Jazeera after the bottom line. Stay with us.

0: Hi, I'm Steve Clemens, and I have a question. After a string of victories from progressive candidates, will the U.S. Democratic Party be forced to shift to the left? Let's get to the bottom line. When Zoran Mamdani won the elections to become mayor of New York last year, the Democratic establishment was panicking just as hard as their opponents in the Republican Party. But they were able to shake it off, arguing that New York City is not the rest of America. Well, in recent party elections, over the last few weeks, progressive challengers were able to pull off major upsets from New York to Colorado and to kick several longtime establishment Democrats out of Congress. Now the Democrats are facing questions not only about their party's future, but their vision for the future of the United States and whether they can actually challenge President Donald Trump and his Republicans this fall. Today, we're talking with U.S. Congressman Jim McGovern, Democrat from Massachusetts, and he's co-chair of the Tom Lantos Human Rights Commission. Jim, thank you so much for joining us. Look, now there seems to be something going on, real tectonic changes in some parts of the Democratic Party. Would just love to get your thoughts on the change in the cast of characters, some of whom are coming up in this next midterm election.
1: Well, I think it would be a mistake if Democrats were to assume all they needed to do was just sit back and let Trump continue to do his thing, and then we automatically win. Because I think people are frustrated with this president. I think they are horrified by some of his policies. They are obsessed with the issue of affordability, rightfully so, because things are more expensive. And they're shocked by his corruption. But they also want more from Democrats. They want Democrats to not just, be there. They want Democrats to fight for them, to actually be engaged in the fight and to represent their values. And the Democratic Party has always been a very diverse party. I mean, if we were in Europe, would be several different parties. We have people who have various opinions on a whole bunch of issues. There's a growing number of Democrats, myself included, who are deeply disturbed by what is happening in the Middle East, by the continued unconditional support to Benjamin Netanyahu and what he's doing in Gaza and the West Bank. And so these issues are resonating, at the local level. You're seeing them being raised in these primary elections, and people are letting their views be known, and people are showing up, and they're voting their convictions. So I think this is all healthy. I think the idea that every Democrat has to think the same way on everything, well, that's just not the case. It never has been the case. So let's applaud the new energy and embrace it and learn from it.
0: Well, and I have to say, this is our July 4th, 250th birthday of America show. What does it mean right now when we are seeing the needle go back on hunger, on human rights, on what's happening in front of our eyes in Gaza?
1: Yeah, I mean, I am very disturbed by what's happening in this country. I mean, I have always liked to believe that if the United States stands for anything, we need to stand out loud and foursquare for human rights. We don't right now. I mean, in fact, the words human rights are very rarely mentioned by this White House and by the people who control Congress. And human rights has to be at the centerpiece of who we are. I mean, when you look to the founding of our country, I mean, human rights was a centerpiece of that struggle. And we're now going through a period where we're trying to disassociate ourselves with all of the agreements and the treaties. We're even trying to walk away from the United Nations, which is imperfect, but nonetheless a valuable organization to try to kind of keep the world together. And I find that really, really disturbing. I mean, I people have asked me, how do you celebrate the 250th birthday of the United States, and my response is that

0: we need to fight for its values. And that means that we can't be silent in the face of policies that we deplore. It means we have to get rid of this attitude that we just have to go along to get along, but we need to fight for the soul of this country, which I think right now is under attack. Human rights at home and human rights all around the world. I mean, the attacks on our immigrant community are repulsive. This war in Iran, you know, is a total waste, unnecessary, reflecting badly in terms of prices that people are paying at the gas pump. You know, our indifference toward the tragedies happening in Gaza and in the West Bank. I mean, how can we be silent in the face of that? Right? I mean, we have some influence. We ought to use that influence to try to, you know, stop the killing, to try to figure out a way to get people back to a negotiating table, to try to figure out a way to, for a future that is more peaceful. And we're going in the opposite directions in all those areas. And so, you know, true patriots, in my opinion right now, we have to be engaged, we have to fight back, and we have to stand up for our values. And human rights is has to be at the centerpiece.
1: You know, another element on human rights that you've pushed on, Jim, and you've mentioned Gaza, is you wrote a letter, co-authored, you led on the letter with Madeleine Dean and Maxine Dexter, two members of Congress, but also Senator Ed Markey and Senator Chris Van Hollen, asking an entire set of questions around the medical needs of Gazans who have been displaced that are waiting to try to get medical, to get access to medical support and really human rights support in Gaza. You write a detailed letter asking, you know, how we can rebuild and protect hospitals, what we can do to sort of reestablish a medical corridor. And this letter also asked for a previous response to a previous letter. This was sent to Senator, Secretary of State Marco Rubio on June 11th. Have you had any response to this letter? What's been your engagement with the administration on these human rights issues? Because I ask this not just because of the content and substance of this, but it seems like part of the 30 challenges that the DSA, the Democratic Socialists of America, have brought to various incumbents that they're running for right now in office in the United States is this issue is deeply core for them, trying to get a focus on Gaza and undo some of the kind of inertia that's been tied up in the U.S.-Israel position for quite a while now.
0: Right. Well, look, you know, I get it. There are various views on, you know, what U.S. policy toward Israel should be. But there shouldn't be various views when it comes down to basic issues revolving around humanitarian law, revolving around whether or not people, even in war situations, have access to health care, can have access to food and water. I mean, people are dying because we're not being able to get the proper medicines and the proper equipment to people in need. And, you know, and I would like to think that we could build a consensus around that. I'm finding that it's almost impossible to build a consensus around that with this administration and the people who are running Congress. The indifference toward the suffering of the people of Gaza is stunning to me. And again, I mean, this is you could even consider that separate from, you know, what the official U.S. policy is to the Netanyahu government. And yet we can't seem to get everybody together in a bipartisan way to say, you know, humanitarian aid must get to people in need. You know, these are war crimes. I mean, this is unconscionable. This cannot be allowed to stand. We're losing our humanity when we are indifferent to this. And again, you know, I have strong, I don't support any more military assistance to the government, the Netanyahu government. But you may, let's say you do support it. Why can't we agree that getting humanitarian aid delivered to people right now who are suffering is essential? And it's who we are as a country. And yet we can't do that. And we've heard nothing, by the way, from the State Department. You know, they come up with all kinds of excuses to avoid any kind of responsibility. But we are responsible here. We have the capacity and the ability to help save people's lives. We are not doing it. And I get it. I understand the outrage by people who are, who are expressing publicly their discontent with our government over these matters. I get that. But we got to get stuff done. We got to get some stuff over the finish line. We have to help save lives. We can save lives now. And again, I think this reflects badly on us. And by the way, it does nothing to ensure our national security. It makes people more resentful of us. And it basically lessens our ability to speak about human rights in any capacity, in any form, against any country in the world. When we're going to tolerate this, we're going to tolerate what's happening in Gaza, then, you know, what right do we have to complain about human rights violations in any other part of the world?
1: To kind of be fair to the Trump administration, I remember interviewing Senator Chris Van Hollen during the Biden administration, who was livid about many of the same issues that you write about in your letter, and the indifference he felt from then the Biden administration, who was lauding the fact that they'd gotten 5 humanitarian trucks into Gaza, et cetera, when hundreds were needed. And so it kind of brings me to the question of the impression that many Americans have, and I'm going to say many Democrats that vote as Democrats, is this sense of impotence, this sense of inability to move forward on things. And, you know, you describe the party as a federation of franchises. Not everyone agrees on anything. But is on these, like, very key fundamental issues, is there an inability or a lack of muscularity which Americans want to see to just really try and get things done? I've always argued that's why so many Republicans and some independents like Donald Trump, they saw this muscularity. Are they missing that in the Democrats they're seeing in the field right now?
0: Well, look, and I think you pointed out the indifference and the incompetence and the policies of the Biden administration with regard to what's happening in Gaza. You know, I you won't get any argument from me on that. But, you know, I will tell you this. When I called over to the State Department and when I called over to the various humanitarian agencies under the Biden administration, I at least felt that I was talking to somebody who actually cared. I don't feel that under this administration. And I understand the frustration that people have with kind of the impotence of Congress right now. But I would just say this: elections do matter. And when Republicans control the House, for example, as they do right now, you know, they not only have votes, but they also can control what comes to the floor and what doesn't. I'm on the Rules Committee. We're the traffic cop of Congress. You know, this is the most closed Congress in history, and Republicans routinely, when it comes to these issues around humanitarian aid, or when it comes to issues around Gaza or the West Bank, they block these amendments from even being considered by the full House. So we don't even have debates. And they control the committee structures. And so the committees aren't doing hearings. There's no oversight. There's nothing. So, yeah, people have a right to be upset with the indifference of the United States Congress right now. But the only way to change that is to, you know, change who's in control. Now, I'm going to tell you right now that, you know, I understand why people might be, you know, a little bit suspect of that, too, because Democrats haven't always been good on these issues or not. I've been upfront on these. But I will tell you this. I'm going to be the chairman of the Rules Committee if we take over again. And I can at least guarantee that we're going to have votes on these matters, that we're not going to sweep them under the rug. You know, I've been in Congress too long. I've been involved in the human rights battles for too long to just kind of turn a blind eye here. You know, I didn't come to Congress to just be window dressing. You know, I came to try to make a difference. You know, and, you know, we're celebrating our 250th anniversary. You know, and I think this is a time for all of us to recommit ourselves to a patriotism that requires us not just to applaud when we do good things, but to use our voices and to be critical and to dissent and to protest when we do bad things. And right now we're doing a lot of bad things all around the world, and people need to protest.
1: Look, I mean, there's something I want to ask you about, because it sort of gets in this question of what we may see in November. If you go to a Pew Research Center poll, there's a very cynical sense that many Americans have, that most Americans see the future of the United States, that the country's best years being ahead of us are only 40%. Those who say America's best years are behind us, 59%. I've never seen a poll like that in this country, but I understand with inflation, maybe the Iran war, maybe what they're seeing around the world in terms of the steadiness or wobbliness of the American brand. But I'm interested in whether or not, as you look at those numbers, if Democrats come in and Democrats are able to flip the House, maybe the Senate, what should Americans expect by way of change? Do you think you'll get real change if that happens?
0: Well, I do think we're going to get real change. I do think that, you know, the Congress, the House of Representatives, at least, will be a place where important issues can be debated passionately. I can't guarantee that every issue that I care about or that the listeners are caring about will you know, make it over the finish line. But, you know, we can be a place where these important ideas are debated. And that's the way our founders kind of envisioned Congress, as a place where important things could be discussed and debated, and we can kind of go through the messy process of implementing good policy. That's not happening right now. I mean, Congress is like impotent because of the way they're running this place. Trivial issues get debated passionately, important ones not at all. The Republican majority goes out of its way to block good ideas. By the way, good ideas not just by Democrats. There's some good ideas by Republicans that get blocked on a regular basis. This has been the most closed Congress in the history of the United States of America. In other words, that bills come to the floor that you cannot amend, that you can't change, you know, and with very limited debate. That's not what our democracy is supposed to be about. I mean, your democracy can be loud and messy and even contentious, but we ought to have those debates. And sometimes, you know, if you disagree with me and we have a good, vigorous debate, maybe I can convince you that I'm right. You might vote with me. I'll just say this. I still believe that we can have a better future. I'm not going to agree with those who say that our best years are behind us. I think we have to insist that our best years are going to be ahead of us. But in order for that to happen, we have to be engaged. We have to do things differently. And again, you know, we cannot accept this process that we now see happening in Washington, where Congress is just a rubber stamp on whatever this president wants to do. I mean, that's not what Congress is about. That's what a cult does. A cult just goes along, you know, with whatever the leader says. You know, we're supposed to have these important debates, and we're supposed to be advancing policies that improve the quality of life, not just for the people in this country, but actually have a positive impact on people all over the world. You know, in my capacity as the co-chair of the Human Rights Commission, I mean, we do hearings all the time. People from all over the world are counting on us. They're hoping that we're going to be their voice. They're hoping that we won't forget them. They're hoping that we will put pressure on governments, some of which we are allied with, to treat people in those countries better. And they're being disappointed by the record of this administration. And they're being disappointed by Congress's indifference. That has to change. And I think some of the stuff you're seeing in the primaries, throughout this country, reflects that impatience, reflects that frustration, you know, reflects this kind of view that, you know, we expect better of you in Congress. You got to fight harder. The rules have changed. This administration is trying to move us backwards. We need you to fight back. We need you to fight back.
1: Jim, let me ask you a question. I'm just interested in the somersault that many members of Congress have to make in cases like the Epstein files or like on the Iran war, where they were against it, now they're for it. What are they feeling? Because many Republican members of Congress, as you said, are highly reasonable, want to do good public policy, are up for a fair debate. But why do they engage in this kind of somersault activity?
0: Because they're afraid of him. I mean, it's that simple. And I've kind of lost my patience with Republican colleagues who come up to me and tell me, oh, you're right. Yeah, no, I agree with you. Oh, this policy is bad. He's nuts. And then they vote the opposite way. And then they do a press conference and say Trump is the greatest president in the history of the world. And his face should be etched in, carved in on Mount Rushmore. I've lost respect for those Republicans. If you think something is wrong, if you think a policy choice that he's making is harmful to this country, then you have an obligation as an elected official to oppose it. This is a time for courage. And I get it. You know, when you get elected to Congress, we all want to get reelected. We don't want to have to, face a defeat, because losing an election is not fun. But what's the point of being here?

0: If you are voting against your conscience on a daily basis, why, you know, when you finally leave, I mean, and you reflect back on your career, what are you reflecting back on? That I voted a whole bunch of ways that I know that I knew was wrong, but I did it anyway because I was afraid that I might, you know, incur his wrath. I mean, people see what happened to Tom Massey and others, you know, that dared to question him. I mean, Massey, I give a great deal of credit for having the guts on the Epstein files, by also and also having the guts to say that when you go to war, the Constitution requires you to work with Congress to get approval from Congress, and for those sins, Trump invested tens of millions of dollars against him, ran a smear campaign against him, continues to, and I think other Republicans look at that and say, "Oh, I don't want to go through that." Well, if you're not prepared to do your job, if you're not prepared to have the courage of your convictions, then retire. Get the hell out of this business. Do something else. But don't stay in Congress, you know, and make the situation for the people of this country and for the people around the world worse. But it is all about fear. They are afraid of him, and he loves it. And he loves it. And it's just a sad reality, but it is the truth.
1: Let me just ask you in closing, Jim, from what you see happening, what do you think the next steps on Cuba are for this administration? What are you worried about? What are you confident in?
0: Well, again, I mean, I think our Cuba policy is being driven by, you know, by South Florida and by Marco Rubio, and to a certain extent by, you know, by Trump's kind of obsession with Cuba. I think our policy to Cuba is unconscionable. I mean, we are starving the island. We are hurting people on the island, and it's just wrong. And I think under Obama, I was part of a group to try to get Obama to loosen restrictions on Cuba. He did, and things began to get better. It set the stage for more of a back and forth and more of a way to move forward in a way that helped increase the rights of the Cuban people, help improve the quality of life of the Cuban people. But also, you know, there were benefits to the United States as well. And then Trump, when he won the first time, you know, basically eliminated that policy of engagement. And then when Biden became president, much to my regret, he did nothing. He did nothing. The 2 weeks before he left office, he reinstituted the Biden pol I mean the Obama policies, but he did nothing. He w wasted that opportunity because he was worried about Florida and the election. And then now Trump has doubled down and even talked about invading Cuba. This is insane. This is insane. You know, w engagement is better than war, you know, and you know, and when during that brief period of time when we were engaged with Cuba, when Obama was president, I mean, the conversations I had with Cubans on the island, they were hopeful that the future was going to be better. They were looking forward to more dealings with the United States, and wanted to be our ally. And now that's gone. And now we're talking about maybe invading. What does that mean? You know, are we going to occupy Cuba? What is he talking about? This is insane. This is insane. This has to stop. So again, you know, I don't know what's next. I'm hoping after this debacle in Iran that they realize that invading other countries isn't easy, and it's not a thing we should be doing. So hopefully they'll reconsider. But with this administration, you don't know because they're always trying to change the subject. So we're not talking about the Epstein files. We're not talking about the price of groceries or gas. You know, we're always being distracted and. But we have to resist that. So again, I hope, you know, as people are celebrating everything about our country, that we don't lose sight of the fact that we all have an obligation to fight for it. Because I love this country, and when you love something, you need to fight for it, and that's what we need to do.
1: Well, we will have to leave it there. Congressman Jim McGovern of Massachusetts, thank you so much for your candor and for being with us today.
0: All the best. Nice to see you.
1: So what's the bottom line? The rigidity of America's two-party system is so strong that third parties never really have a chance in America. Instead of new parties, what we see in the U.S. from time to time is the hijacking and the takeover of a party by a new movement. Donald Trump and the Make America Great Again MAGA movement was one of the fastest and most complete hijackings of what used to be a politically conservative Republican Party. Now we're seeing upshoots of democratic socialism rise and displace really powerful conventional Democratic Party members. No one knows how far they can go, but the Democrats in power now won't have an easy time anymore with their own members at exactly the moment they're trying to counter the increasing executive power of Donald Trump. It's House of Cards meets Game of Thrones all together, all at once. And that's the bottom line.
2: As an Israeli, we know that Amalek means kill everyone.
3: I was 9 years old when the genocide started in Rwanda.
4: How many people who had no prior history of violence ultimately came to participate in the genocide?
5: I don't understand how we still don't see the signs and take action.
6: Al Jazeera untangles. Genocide coming soon. A trial of conscience.
7: It's our job to hold our governments to account.
6: UK complicity in Israel's war on Gaza questioned from within.
8: Over 600 spy flights from the RAF since December 2023.
9: Collecting intelligence, which we then found out was being given to the Israeli military in real time.
10: Why on earth would anybody go to the length which the British government have gone to hide something which, on their version of events, may not even exist?
6: The Gaza Tribunal on Al Jazeera.
11: The more you venture into Venezuela's earthquake zone, the worse it gets. High-rise hotels fallen over, mid-rise buildings cracked open, homes torn apart, lives left in ruins.
12: It can be difficult, perhaps, to understand what a powerful earthquake actually feels like unless you've lived through it. But looking at the aftermath of this disaster gives you a clear sense of the magnitude of these double earthquakes.
11: Venezuelan authorities have condemned this public housing complex. And like so many, this mother of two now lives in a tent by the side of this coastal road, across from the ruins of her former home. When asked what she needs, the answer is simple.
13: A house is the most important thing.
11: The government has marked structures in this part of La Guaira for demolition, and there is a sense of urgency as people make last attempts to find relatives' remains. Thousands of people may end up as just names on a list of the missing, victims of one of Venezuela's worst natural disasters,

0: Hello, I'm Darren Jordan. This is Al Jazeera, live from Doha. Coming up in the programme. US strikes on Iran after attacks on commercial ships in the Strait of Hormuz. Iran says it's hit US sites in Bahrain and Kuwait. Washington revokes a temporary waiver on Iran's oil sales as Tehran accuses it of breaching their interim agreement.
1: You know, why are we spending hundreds of billions of dollars and they're not there for us? We've always been there for them.
0: The US president again criticizes NATO allies for their military spending and lack of support for the Iran war. Also ahead.
2: As police presence dwindles across Gaza, communities are relying on traditional mechanisms to settle disputes and keep the peace. How justice is being maintained amid the ongoing war? I am Muadh Al-Kahloot, and I'll have that story coming up.
0: And Switzerland beats Colombia after a penalty shootout to reach the FIFA World Cup quarterfinals.

0: The U.S. military says it's hit dozens of targets in Iran. The latest round of strikes follows recent attacks in the Strait of Hormuz. Iranian state media say explosions were heard in the port city of Sirik, in Bandar Abbas and on Keshem Island. Several people have reportedly been injured. Iran's top joint military command vowed a, quote, crushing response to those U.S. attacks. U.S. Central Command says the strikes were in response to Iranian attacks on commercial shipping in the Strait of Hormuz. Well, in a statement, CENTCOM says the U.S. forces completed a new round of offensive strikes, hitting more than 80 targets with precision munitions as an immediate response to Iran's latest attacks on commercial vessels transiting the Strait of Hormuz. They struck Iranian air defense systems, command and control networks, coastal radar sites, anti-ship missile capabilities, and more than 60 Islamic Revolutionary Guard Corps small boats in and near the strait to degrade Iran's ability to continue attacking international commerce flowing through the international trade corridor. Well, air raid sirens have been heard in Bahrain and Kuwait after those U.S. strikes. The Kuwaiti army says its air defenses have been confronting missile and drone attacks, and Bahrain's interior ministry has urged the public to remain calm and to go to the nearest safe place. Well, the U.S. attacks on Iran began shortly after Washington revoked a waiver that allowed Iran to sell its oil under the interim peace agreement. The decision by the Treasury Department followed attacks on three tankers transiting the Strait of Hormuz. Iran's foreign ministry says it holds the U.S. government responsible for what it calls repeated violations of the Memorandum of Understanding on ending the war. Under the agreement reached in Switzerland last month, the U.S. issued a waiver on Iranian oil exports that were meant to last until next month. Al Jazeera's Raisal Serdar joins us live now from the Iranian capital. Raisal, so talk us through what more Iranian officials have been saying about these latest U.S. attacks.
1: Well, indeed, this latest attack is the largest since there has been a ceasefire agreed in the month of April. And now the chief negotiator of Iran and also the Speaker of the Parliament, Mohammed Bakr Khalibaf, simply saying that major memorandum of understanding violations by the United States, so violating Iranian adjustments in the Strait of Hormuz, persistent threats of further strikes, the reinstating oil sanctions and attacks on the southern Iran, and also Israel's continued aggression in Lebanon. And his warning saying that the era of bullying and extortion is over. Iran, this will lead nowhere, and Iran will not fall. So this is a statement coming from the chief negotiator of Iran. And also Kazem Gharibabadi, who is the deputy foreign minister but the head of Iranian technical team in negotiations, he's also saying that the memorandum of understanding is being violated by the United States, but particularly he is referring to Article 10 about the oil sanctions being lifted. So what the Iranians are saying, that the city of Sirik was hit, that's important because it looks over the Strait of Hormuz, and according to Iranian officials, there are some people injured at a commercial port. At least six locations in Sirik were hit, and then in Keshem Island, seven locations, and then in Bandar Abbas, 10 locations. And after that, so the IRGC is also just releasing a statement saying that in response to the American attacks, IRGC have struck 85 locations that belongs to the U.S. Army across the region, but particularly the 5th Fleet, American 5th Fleet in Bahrain, and also Ali al-Salem Air Base in Kuwait. So if that is true, perhaps that also is the largest Iranian response since the ceasefire was agreed in April.
0: Yeah, and Raisal, the U.S. says it's revoking that waiver that temporarily lifted oil sanctions against Iran. What could this mean then for the Iranian economy and the talks going forward?
1: Definitely is going to put a huge pressure on Iranian economy, but perhaps more importantly, that could potentially jeopardize the memorandum of understanding and also overall the talks, the ongoing negotiations, because Article 10 of the memorandum of understanding is referring to lifting the sanctions, particularly on Iran's oil and petrochemical products sectors. So now that the U.S. is reimposing these sanctions, then we do not know whether they can reissue another waiver. But if that continues, so simply one of the most important articles of the Memorandum of Understanding not being implemented, potentially could force Iranians walking out of the negotiations, because just remember, this country has been under the sanctions since decades, and then two wars within 12 months, and Iranian industrial base was heavily hit in the recent attacks, in the recent war. So the country is under huge economic pressure, and the only way that the country can breathe or can somehow generate some revenue

0: news is selling the oil. And now the sanctions being reinstated, reimposed over this sector, this critical sector, simply means the country being deprived from its lifeline. And that's why it has the potential to further increase the pressure on Iran, Iranian economy, and also jeopardizing the memorandum of understanding and overall the ongoing negotiations.
1: All right, Raisul Serdar, live for us there in Tehran. Raisul, thank you. Well, let's get the view from Washington. Here's Mike Hanna reporting from the White House on the Trump administration's response to those attacks in the Strait of Hormuz.
2: U.S. has retaliated on both the economic and military fronts in response to what it says are renewed Iranian attacks on shipping in the Strait of Hormuz. Shortly after the U.S. said Iran opened fire on three vessels in the Strait, the Treasury Department issued a statement saying that it was reimposing the sanction on the export of Iranian oil. Now, these sanctions had been waived with the signing of the Memorandum of Understanding between the U.S. and Iran, which was to provide the skeleton for negotiations to take place on issues like control of the Strait of Hormuz, in addition to the removal of the U.S. military blockade there. But the U.S. Treasury Department says that this is conditionally based, that Iran has not reached its obligations in terms of that memorandum, and as such, it would remove the waiver on those sanctions, imposing them again with effect from the 17th of this month. On the military front, the U.S. launched what Central Command calls powerful strikes at Iranian targets, most associated with control of that Strait of Hormuz. The issue here is that the U.S. has been guiding ships to take the southern route, which it says it protects. Iran is not granting passage to any ships that do not take the northern route, which is the one that it prefers. Meanwhile, for shipping, they cannot take the traditional route through the center because it's believed it is still mined. But the whole issue here is still interpretation of that memorandum of understanding, which each says the other side has broken. Mike Hanna, Al Jazeera, Washington.
1: Well, Harlan Ullman is the chairman of the Kilauea Group, and he's also a retired senior naval officer. He says the escalation in hostilities may not be coincidental.
3: Think about what's going on in Iran, massive funeral of Al-Khamenei, which will go on for several more days. And NATO is having a head of government meeting in Ankara as we are speaking right now. So my view is that Iran is taunting the United States. Donald Trump has already criticized NATO for not participating in its war in Iran, has criticized NATO for not spending enough on defense. And my guess is that Iran is trying to further divide between the United States and NATO by accentuating the attacks now, believing that the United States will be limited in what it can do because it is seen attacking the funeral processions that are going throughout the country. That will be seen, if not as an act of war crime, certainly an act that will be very much against the United States' interest as it will be seen internationally. Now, whether this is going to be peace or war, my guess is that both sides will want to de-escalate. But make no mistake, Iran is doing this for premeditated reasons, I believe, and that is to advance its position in negotiations by putting further pressure on the United States. My guess is that tomorrow the price of oil is likely to go up, and that in turn is going to exert further pressure on Donald Trump. Whether Iran is stalling for time and just wants to keep the negotiations going remains to be seen. But this is a very precarious moment, and anything could happen, including an escalation. All we can say is we'll wait and see what happens in the next few days. But this is very, very serious. Yet it's in the interest of both sides to keep the lid more or less on, because a major regional war is in nobody's interest.
1: In Iraq, mourners have gathered in the city of Najaf to pay their respects to Iran's assassinated supreme leader, Ali Khamenei. Thousands of people have gathered for the procession. Iranian President Masoud Pezeshkian was in Iraq to participate in the ceremony. He left after those U.S. strikes on southern Iran. Khamenei, who was killed in U.S.-Israeli airstrikes back in February, will be buried in his hometown of Mashhad in Iran on Thursday. Al Jazeera's Jack Houston has more from Najaf.
4: No one knows exact numbers, but just anecdotally to look around us as we've come out of our hotel today, it's pretty apparent that we're going to be looking at hundreds of thousands, if not millions, later in the day as people join and

0: procession carries on. The procession is expected to move through about 6 kilometres of Najaf. This is the third holiest site in Shia Islam after Mecca and Medina. This city is used to seeing huge numbers of pilgrims for religious events, and this seems to be ranking among those in its significance. In terms of the religious members of the establishment here, Ali al-Sistani, the Grand Ayatollah, is not expected to show up. He is in his 90s. This is not a political snub. It's just in the 45-degree heat that you experience here in South Central Iraq. He will not be coming for that reason, as he is relatively frail. But a senior member of the clergy will be here to lead prayers for this event. Later on today, the coffin will then be taken on further to Karbala, the fourth holiest site in Shia Islam, known for the Battle of Karbala in 680, when Imam Ali was killed there. There will also be a very large turnout expected too, as this is one of these most significant sites in Shia Islam. Following that, there will be a return to Iran later on this evening, as the body is repatriated to Iran. But yes, huge numbers seen here today so far, and the crowd's only going to grow.
1: To Gaza now, where an Israeli strike has killed three people ahead of a public screening of the FIFA World Cup match between Egypt and Argentina. Among the dead was Mohammed Fawaz Al-Wahidi, a member of the Egyptian Relief Committee, who organised the event, and a child was killed in a strike on a vehicle moments before the match started. Israel's war on Gaza has decimated its civilian police force, creating gaps in law enforcement in many areas. In response, community leaders are taking on a greater role in resolving disputes and helping maintain social order. Al Jazeera's Mu'adh al-Khalut has more now from central Gaza.
2: Police vehicles destroyed, checkpoints abandoned. Since the start of the war, Gaza's civilian police force has come under sustained attack, weakening its capacity. Officials say the campaign goes beyond targeting security facilities.
3: The Israeli army is heavily focusing on assassinating as many members of the Palestinian police as possible, with reports of more than 2,500 police personnel killed during the War of Annihilation in an effort to spread chaos, lawlessness, and destroy the social fabric in Gaza.
2: As police presence diminished, a security vacuum emerged in many areas. With fewer officers, communities have increasingly turned to alternatives to settle disputes and maintain order.
4: In the absence of a strong police presence, community leaders in Gaza are increasingly stepping in to resolve disputes and help maintain order, with the clan leaders and mediators taking on a larger role in preserving social stability.
2: Among them is Tawfiq Shalat, a well-known mediator in central Gaza. He says he and other community figures have intervened in thousands.
5: To protect yourself with men and women in uniform, you have to recruit them, and you need to defend industrial output. This was the problem. It's not completely solved, not in the US, not in Europe. We still need more defense industrial output, but we are really getting so far ahead already this year. You've seen it yesterday. Two more questions.
6: You said yesterday you invoked the spirit of the World Cup and talked about NATO being one team. And yet, as we've heard, Donald Trump saying he could pull US troops out of Europe, he wants to take hold of Greenland again. Do you take his threat seriously, or do you still think that he is a committed member of the team?
5: He is completely committed to there is complete commitment of the United States to NATO, but there was one, and still to a certain extent, is one expectation. So the commitment is there, no doubt. Also because NATO is there in the US interest to prevent, for example, the nuclear submarines of Russia to end up on the shores of the United States. The US, to stay safe, needs to secure Atlantic, Europe and Arctic. So there is complete commitment to NATO. But hey, there's also an expectation. And the expectation was and is that the Europeans and the Canadians will equalize their spending with the United States, which I think, and many of the colleagues in the room today think, is completely fair. Now, the good news is, and this is the big win today, It's a loss for Putin. It is a win for President Trump that the Europeans and the Canadians are doing exactly that. Final question. Sir, with the hat.
7: Lauri Nurmi from Finland.
5: Can you speak a little bit louder?
7: Yeah. What is your message to Russia and Vladimir Putin? They are carefully following NATO summit here in Ankara. What is your message?
5: My message is that this alliance of 1 billion people living in Europe, living in Canada, living in the United States, that this alliance will defend every inch of our territory, that you cannot win from NATO. We are defensive. We will never attack anyone. We will only defend our way of life, our democracies, our territory. So don't fool with us. Don't play with us. Thank you so much, and I'll see you after the conference at my press conference.
1: So that was NATO Secretary General Mark Rutte speaking there at the NATO summit in Ankara. He was asked a question about whether Trump's threat of acquiring Greenland and pulling troops out of Europe should be taken seriously. He said that Trump is a team player and that the alliance will defend every inch of its territory. So NATO Secretary General Mark Rutte there talking to the press. Live from Ankara. Let's move on, shall we? Because on Tuesday, divisions over defence spending, the Ukraine war and the Iran conflict dominated that NATO summit in Ankara. US President Donald Trump criticised allies for failing to support Washington during the Iran war. And he once again insisted that Greenland, a semi-autonomous Danish territory, should be controlled by the US and not Denmark. On Tuesday, NATO leaders announced new multi-billion dollar arms deals aimed at strengthening its military capabilities, something that Trump has long been demanding. Sinem Kosioli reports now from Ankara.
8: I was very disappointed with NATO. And frankly, if it weren't held in Turkey, where my friend happens to be a very strong leader, a very strong person, it's possible that I wouldn't have attended. I felt I had to attend.
9: After weeks of uncertainty over whether he would attend, U.S. President Donald Trump arrived in Ankara for the NATO leaders' summit. For President Recep Tayyip Erdogan, hosting the summit offers a chance to reset ties with the U.S. and push for the delivery of 6 F-35 jets Turkey has already paid for. He's also expected to ask for the lifting of sanctions imposed over Ankara's purchase of Russian missile defense system.
10: Sayın Trump'ın bu konuda...
11: Mr. Trump has also given us his word on this matter, and now in the meetings we will hold at this leaders' summit regarding the F-35s, I know that we will positively reaffirm the commitment we received from him earlier. Mr. Trump has always stood by his word on this issue.
9: The U.S. president has repeatedly accused European allies of relying too heavily on Washington's military spending. But Trump also questioned whether Washington's investment in NATO is worth it.
8: And we don't have to spend any money. We could remove all of our soldiers out of Europe. Because as you probably noticed, Europe's a very different place than it was 20 years ago. A lot different, much different.
9: NATO's answer is to boost defense production through closer industrial cooperation.
12: To meet the challenge, we need a transatlantic defense industrial revolution. The hum of machinery must become a roar. Now, that sounds dramatic, but it can be done.
9: Thank you so much for coming. The U.S. has increased defense spending in Europe since Russia's war in Ukraine, which remains at the center of the summit. President Volodymyr Zelensky reiterated his country's increasing defense needs.
13: Of course, we see that the weakness of Russia, we feel it, but it's not enough. We need more pressure, more anti-ballistic, and more sanctions on Russia.
9: The first day of the NATO summit was about strengthening the alliance's military capabilities, but delivering on those plans will require political unity, as President Trump warns allies that who don't stand with the U.S. and who do not increase their military spending cannot expect unconditional U.S. support from Washington. Sinem Kösoğlu, Al Jazeera, Ankara.
1: Time for a short break here in Al Jazeera. When we come back, Britain's Nigel Farage of the populist right-wing Reform UK party forces a by-election for his seat in Parliament. More on that. Stay with us.
14: frank assessments.
15: The Board of Peace was not put in place to bring peace to the world, to liberate the Palestinian people. None of those things exist in all the literature that was put forward about the Board of Peace.
14: Informed opinions.
16: Don't you think that North Korea has proven that if you do have nuclear weapons, that the United States won't mess with you?
17: Absolutely. We see that demonstrated in North Korea and negatively in the case of Libya with Gaddafi, who was ousted after abandoning his nuclear program.
14: Inside Story on Al Jazeera.
18: This war is escalating and has become a story in which propaganda can matter as much as military might does. Censorship is taking place across the board. Our focus, as always here at The Listening Post, is on the journalism.
19: The U.S. military's Black Hawk helicopters swooped to a low altitude, and soon after we took off, this happened.
20: I'm sitting in what used to be someone's home. People coming back to the Yarmouk camp will have to deal with destruction like this.
21: Anger is high, frustration is high, because they do not believe the police is doing justice by not declaring the incident which happened, killing three Kurdish refugees. These waters might recede in a few weeks, but climate change is here to stay.
1: Watching Al Jazeera, a quick reminder of our top stories here this hour. The U.S. military says it's launched a series of strikes on Iran after attacks on commercial shipping in the Strait of Hormuz. Iran's state media says explosions have been heard in the port city of Sirik, in Bandar Abbas and on Keshem Island. Its top joint military command vowed a crushing response to the attacks. Air raid sirens have sounded in Bahrain and Kuwait following those U.S. strikes. The Kuwaiti army says its air defenses are currently confronting missile and drone attacks. And Bahrain's interior ministry has urged people to remain calm and head to the nearest safe place. And the U.S. has also revoked a 60-day waiver that allowed Iran to sell its oil under the Memorandum of Understanding. The decision comes after Iranian attacks on three tankers transiting the Strait of Hormuz. The leader of Britain's anti-immigration reform UK party, Nigel Farage, has announced he's resigning as a Member of Parliament. His resignation will trigger a by-election in his constituency, which he says he'll contest. Francis Reid has more now from London.
22: Today, I will resign as a Member of Parliament for Clacton-on-Sea, thereby forcing a by-election.
23: There was a rumour it was coming, and then it happened. Nigel Farage resigning from his post as an MP, only to then say he'd stand for it again.
22: This will be a people versus the establishment by-election.
23: Just hours before, Nigel Farage had looked uncharacteristically rattled at an airport after being questioned by a TV crew.
24: A mistake not to declare the gifts from George Cottrell, sir.
25: You tell your bosses you harass my family anymore. I'll take the serious consequences.
23: And this is why allegations that he did not declare donations from a cryptocurrency billionaire, as well as from George Cottrell, seen here, one of his allies who's been convicted of wire fraud in the US. Farage maintains he did nothing wrong, that he doesn't have to declare anything that was given to him before he was an MP, and that it was for personal, not political reasons. Mainly this, what he says is a need for security for the rest of his life, saying attempted attacks on him have worsened. But many of his opponents say this is all a cynical political stunt, with many parties refusing to stand a candidate. That includes Labour, the party of the incoming Prime Minister Andy Burnham, who just won his own by-election, and the outgoing Prime Minister Keir Starmer, who's in Ankara for the NATO summit.
26: This is a desperate stunt from Nigel Farage, and it's obvious why he's doing it. He is up to his neck in sleaze.
23: Outside Reform UK's headquarters in London, the press, who Farage has heavily criticised, waited for him to leave.
27: For Nigel Farage, this is all about proving a point that those in government don't really understand the average British voter. And if he can win this by-election, he'll be able to argue that he has popular support regardless of any accusations against him.
28: Is this a vanity by-election, Mr. Farage?
27: Reform UK has offered to pay for this by-election, although it's not clear if that would even be allowed. But Farage could, in theory, end up facing two by-elections if found to have broken parliamentary rules. It's all a calculated risk for him, and if nothing else, he knows how to grab the political agenda. Frances Reid, Al Jazeera, London.
1: World Cup news now. The round of 16 is over and we're heading to the quarterfinals of the World Cup. Switzerland rounding off the last eight with a 4-3 penalty shootout win over Colombia. The match ended 0-0 after extra time. Ruben Vargas scoring the winning spot kick to send the Swiss through. Up next for Switzerland are the reigning world champions, Argentina. Well, Argentina pulled off a stunning fight-back win over Egypt in Atlanta to advance. The Egyptians led 2-0 with just 11 minutes to go in this last 16 match, but the world champions fought back to equalise and then scored the winner in added time.
0: It was a very tough match, one that became difficult for us when we fell behind 2-0. But the team kept pushing and kept looking for the opponent's goal. We had plenty of chances in the first half that we couldn't convert, but in the second half, especially after conceding the second goal, the team showed incredible character, humility and sacrifice.
1: We've been speaking to Goal.com's Mark Dawley. He says Argentina's over-reliance on Messi is a big concern.
2: I mean, that's the great question that we've been mulling over for a long time now, because even at 39 years of age, they're so dependent on Messi that it's absolutely insane. And you understand that to a certain degree, because what he's doing is unheard of, is unprecedented. You know, at this age, it's for him to be scoring 8 goals in 5 games and in all 6 of his last knockout stage matches. These are remarkable things. He's matching numbers from Maradona, you know, peak Maradona all the way back in 86. So the dependence on them is worrying. I'm particularly worried about the makeup of the midfield, because I think there's a lack of energy there, lack of intensity. I think they lack ideas as well, because, you know, today they ran out of ideas and the only idea that they seem to have was get the ball to Messi, which now works out pretty well most of the time because Messi is phenomenal. He's the GOAT, whatever you want to call him. But the lack of creativity there and the lack of dynamism in the middle of the park would be a concern for me. And we're not seeing enough goals from either Lautaro or Julian Alvarez either. So it is a concern for Argentina going forward.
1: Well, that's it from me for now. More information, of course, on our website, aljazeera.com. The news continues here after Inside Story. Stay with us.
3: Is it surprising that prisons resemble factories, schools, barracks, hospitals, which all resemble prisons?
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10: Will NATO member states get involved in securing the Strait of Hormuz? This year's summit in Turkey is overshadowed by the Iran war. The US wants allies to help it protect shipping in the vital waterway. But what are the risks? This is Inside Story.

0: Hello, welcome to the programme. I'm Adrian Finnegan. The leaders of NATO member states are meeting in Ankara, ostensibly to discuss increasing defence investment and long-term military support for Ukraine. But the Iran war is hanging over the gathering. A ceasefire agreement is in place between Tehran and Washington, but major challenges need to be overcome before a final deal is reached. One of the most significant is freedom of navigation in the Strait of Hormuz, the vital waterway that Iran effectively closed for months. In the run-up to the NATO summit, the US had called on European allies to help it secure the strait. But some members ruled out any involvement, arguing that NATO's mandate does not extend to the Middle East. Others went as far as to say that the war had nothing to do with the bloc. So, could the divide between the US and its allies be bridged in Ankara? And what could it mean for the future of NATO? We'll talk to our guests in just a moment. But first, this report from Imogen Kimber.
1: NATO leaders are in Ankara for their annual summit. Since last year's gathering, the US has elected a new president who's gone to war with Iran and threatened to leave the defence alliance. Before he left for Turkey, Donald Trump reminded member states that the US is the biggest contributor to NATO and reiterated his frustration with what he said was allies' lack of support during the offensive against Iran. Comments he's made repeatedly in recent

0: Eyes remained steadfast, refusing to, as the UK Prime Minister put it, be drawn into conflict with Iran. They also declined to join the US military response to Tehran's effective closure of the Strait of Hormuz, even though European countries condemned any threat to shipping in the waterway. And despite the blockade forcing up global energy prices, Iran is adamant that it has control over the strait and has made this central to its demands in talks with mediators on a permanent deal to end the war. Discussions at the NATO summit will focus on increasing defence investment, expanding Europe's defence industry, and long-term military support for Ukraine. But the Strait of Hormuz may turn out to be the biggest talking point not on the agenda. Imogen Kimber, Al Jazeera for Inside Story.
1: All right, let's bring in our guests. Joining us from Washington, D.C. is David DeRoche, a professor at the Thayer Marshall Institute. He's also a former NATO operations director in the office of the U.S. Secretary of Defense. In Tehran is Alam Saleh, a senior lecturer in Iranian studies at the Australian National University. And Patrick Bury is in Bath in the UK. He's a defense and security specialist at Bath University and a former NATO analyst. Gentlemen, welcome to you all. David, let's start with you. Is President Trump really asking for a NATO mission or simply more allied burden sharing in the Strait of Hormuz?
2: I think he will ask for burden sharing, but traditionally burden sharing refers to European allies contributing more to their own defense. I think that in that context, the European context, he's going to ask for burden shifting, basically, you know, trying to get the European allies to make up capacity so that U.S. forces can focus on other parts of the world. In the Strait of Hormuz, that's probably a secondary or tertiary concern for the United States. What he'll want will be he'll point out that Europe gets more from the trade through the Strait of Hormuz, that there's excess minesweeping and maritime assets, and he'll ask that they contribute to the escorting convoy duty and things like that, mine clearance.
1: Alam, how would Iran view any NATO presence in or near the Strait?
3: Well, Iran looks at the Strait of Hormuz and this war, the United States and Israel's war against Iran, as a kind of implication of international global competition between United States and Eastern powers, so particularly China and Russia. And therefore, they're looking at the Strait of Hormuz as a kind of a regional war. However, it has some other reasons. And the problem and the question is that the United States could not convince during the war and after the war to establish an alliance to deal with Iran or to join United States to deal with Iran. And now NATO members know very well that this is not their war. None of the NATO members have been attacked or invaded, and therefore there is no legal obligation. However, this is a United States attempt, and other a failed attempt to convince other allies, either in Europe or even in Eastern Asia. Just Japan and South Korea also said no to United States when President Trump asked them to join the coalition somehow to open the Strait of Hormuz. The Strait of Hormuz, the NATO members know very well that it cannot be opened militarily. If United States could not open it, none of the NATO members or even the NATO members altogether could not open it. It has a very special kind of strategic particularities that cannot be resolved militarily. And this is the result of perhaps the biggest strategic miscalculation made by United States and Israel when they have attacked Iran, hoping that the regime will collapse within days and there will be a unconditional surrender. This did not happen. And now the Strait of Hormuz is closed and can be opened only diplomatically.
1: Patrick, does securing the Strait of Hormuz actually fall within NATO's remit? To what extent has the Iran war exposed a fundamental disagreement of what NATO is actually for?

0: Yeah, I mean, your last guest just said it there. Article 5 essentially is an attack against on NATO territory. Attack against one is an attack against all. That's what it's there for. It was only being invoked when the United States was attacked by Al Qaeda on September the 11th in New York. And that saw NATO go out of operations and into Afghanistan. I mean, there are some precedents in terms of the way that NATO intervened in Kosovo in particular. Which was again more of a kind of coalition of the willing, but ultimately that it did have NATO approval for that operation. What I would say though is like, if on the Strait of Hormuz question, I think it's unlikely that European NATO allies and Canada want to get involved. They may, depending on what Trump uses as in his transactional approach, they may be forced to do something because of the risk of not doing something is greater than doing something. But I would say against your last guess, like it, militarily to open and keep the strait open against Iran is very difficult. It requires a lot of resource and a lot of commitment. It's not impossible. It could be done if everybody tried to do it. I don't think there's a political appetite for that at all, though.
1: What's your view on that, David? Has the Strait exposed a fundamental disagreement of what NATO is actually for? If allies refuse President Trump, what leverage does Washington actually have?
2: Well, Washington has significant leverage with NATO because we contribute. There are some NATO capabilities that only Washington can contribute. And then there are other, just the fact that we are an ocean away, but we provide a very, very significant proportion of the forces that are there to defend Europe, which is NATO's core curriculum. But a couple things to bear in mind. First off, Iran has attacked NATO states. They fired missiles at Turkey that were intercepted by U.S. Navy ships. They also attacked the British sovereign base in Cyprus, although that's outside of NATO's AOR. So allies have been attacked. I don't think that Trump will ask. The allies have made it clear that they're not going to participate in combat operations against Iran. They weren't consulted before it. I think as a matter of precedent, they just won't pile on to what they view as a unilateral U.S. intervention. The ask will be once there is an agreement, and the mines that the Iranians have laid, which by the way, indiscriminate laying of mines is a war crime, will need to be cleared. And commercial maritime insurers will probably lower rates if there is some sort of escort of ships by military assets. And given the fact that NATO allies have excess capacity in there, that's what will be the ask, I believe. They will not be asked to take part in combat operations because we already know the answer to that is a no. So this is more of a post-war scenario here, and it remains to be seen, given the recent Iranian escalation against neutral ships. Supposedly the strait is supposed to be open right now. The United States has suspended its reciprocal blockade of Iranian ports, so there'll probably be some clarification of what's going on in the strait. And that clarification will be needed before NATO even considers this in a serious manner.
1: All right, let's just remind you that the Strait of Hormuz is one of the world's most important waterways. It's located between Iran and Oman and links the Gulf to the Gulf of Oman. At its narrowest point, it's just 33 kilometers wide. It's an important maritime route for major energy-producing countries. About 20% of global oil exports is transported through that waterway. Closure of the strait has caused a spike in energy prices, disrupted supply chains, and increased inflation worldwide. Alam, is freedom of navigation through the strait compatible with Iran's long-term security?
3: And Iran considers the Strait of Hormuz as an active deterrence power now, especially in the post-war era, and it uses it as a geopolitical leverage to in order to deter any further United States or Israel's attack against Iran. For Tehran, this is existential. This war was existential threat. Actually, as President Trump said, they came to end Iranian civilization. And Iran was able to deter such a war. And this is important. It's simply because NATO now is another failure for President Trump. Seems he could not convince them during the war and afterward, and he won't be able to convince them to join the coalition in Ankara. Because this is particularly important since NATO is defensive in nature and is collective security regionally defined. And now, in order to do so, in order to join the United States in opening Strait of Hormuz, they need to change their philosophy entirely to be offensive and to be global actor, to shift into an organization with global missions, which is not possible. This is particular since we see the division between United States and European when it comes to a biggest challenge that Europe is facing since the Second World War, which is Ukraine and Russia. United States is not helping European in this big challenge. It's not only President Trump did not help them, but with entering the Iran war, actually strengthened the Russian position and showed that the United States is not willing or is not capable to protect its allies in Europe and in the Gulf region. So this is a very, very big strategic crisis that the United States is facing. It's not about the Strait of Hormuz. It's about multiple failures that President Trump has been facing since the beginning of this war, a military defeat, a political defeat, and diplomatic defeat.
1: Patrick, I saw you shaking your head there. Do you want to come in?
0: Well, I just think I'd be more with David about where the NATO, European NATO allies and others could actually help. I think they've actually said that they would be willing to help basically in a maritime policing operation rather than combat operations. And of course, once you get the issue with the Strait, as you showed, is once you get your assets in there, that's the difficult bit. So if you get them in under a peacetime umbrella situation context, once they're in there, then they're there. And it's much easier. You don't want, and what the Europeans have said is they don't want to be fighting their way in. And again, you know, the US still, despite some of the drawdowns that the US has said, has got a major combat capabilities and forces in Europe. Under the Biden administration, it really leaned into helping Ukraine and the European allies, has been less so under Trump. So I think it's a bit more of a mixed bag than the other guest.
1: David, why does it have to be NATO, with so many European allies reluctant to get involved? What about a coalition outside of NATO? Wouldn't that achieve the same objective with less political friction?
2: Yes. So President Trump speaks rather indiscriminately. I think when he says NATO needs to help out, he includes Japan, the South Koreans, the Australians, and the New Zealanders, and basically like-minded nations that have commercial interests. And so I think if you look at the composition of, say, some of the naval task forces we've had in the Gulf and in the Arabian Sea, which has included countries such as Pakistan, a broad coalition, but built around a NATO framework because NATO has standing headquarters. And NATO has established procedures that it exercises regularly. So I think he'd welcome other countries in there. Look, NATO has long had a presence in the region. Of course, Patrick mentioned that the Afghanistan mission was taken over in 2007, and I was the U.S. action officer for that. There it was, and I believe there still is, a training mission at the Iraqi War College, and there's also a NATO cooperative center, education center in Kuwait, as well as the Istanbul Cooperation Agreement relations with several of the Gulf states who regularly send forces to the NATO schools and NATO courses. So there's already a framework there to build on. The question is one of political will. And I think at the end of the day, what President Trump will get is a coalition of the willing. But the key caveat is they will only participate once they are convinced combat operations against Iran have ended. And I think he would consider it a victory just if NATO agrees to increase their commitment to European spending, that they agree pretty much to take on the primary burden of Europe and, of course, arming Ukraine against the Russian colonial adventure. and free the United States up to focus on the issue of Iran and then, of course, okay. China.
1: You're talking about Ukraine. I'll come back to that with Patrick in just a few moments. But first, Alam, I think from what you were saying, we've established that a Western naval mission, far from reducing tensions, would increase them as far as Iran is concerned. But does Iran see Europe's reluctance to join any sort of NATO force operating in the Strait of Hormuz as a diplomatic opportunity, perhaps?
3: Well, yes, Europeans generally could always prioritize diplomatic solutions over a military solution, which is United States often adopts. However, for Tehran, Europe in general is irrelevant in such a very big challenge, the regional and international challenge that they are facing. Europeans actually have sided the United States after the United States withdrawal from the JCPOA, and they have activated the sanctions against Iran, which was unfair, based on the international law. However, at the moment, they are considered by Tehran as a kind of a marginalized power that they are facing big challenges regionally and internationally. And this is, the problem and the question is that if United States could not convince a single state in Europe to join them in their war against Iran, then how can they convince 32 members, 33 members of the NATO? And as a result, that this would be another political failure for the United States and of course for the NATO. President Trump has humiliated NATO members during the Iran-Israel war and called them as a paper tiger and irrelevant. So this is the issue that European powers should reconsider and revisit their approach towards the global challenges, particularly in the age of deplorable, when emerging powers are challenging the Western domination and the hegemony that has been there for two centuries now. China, Russia, India, the BRICS members, the Shanghai Organization, are also challenging and narrowing the gap between the West and the rest.
1: Patrick, I saw you half smiling there. You've got a terrible poker face. I mean, feel free to come back on that.
0: Europe has its problems, doesn't it, Adrian? But the idea that the Iranians think it's marginalized and weak at the moment is quite something. Right. The next one is strategically, how long is the Strait of Hormuz going to matter for, you know? I think, you know, the lesson for everyone in the Gulf, apart from militarizing for all the Gulf states, those around them are going to start buying kit to stand off against Iran in the future. The second one is pipelines. You know, it won't matter in 15, 20 years because everybody's going to move stuff away from there and pipeline it. So,
1: all right.
0: Let's see where this all ends up. And yeah, you have the other guest has very good points about the changing kind of balance of power in the world. They're all valid points, but I would be a bit more sanguine about the relative power of Iran and all this in the long run.
1: Patrick, I want to pick up on what David was saying a few moments ago. A good deal of time at the Ankara summit will be dedicated as well as defence spending to the war in Ukraine. Now, you touched upon it a few minutes ago. Could a mission to the Strait of Hormuz distract NATO from Ukraine and Russia?
0: No, I think that's going to be fairly unlikely. I mean, its primary issue at the moment is Ukraine and supporting Ukraine. And I'll tell you one of the areas where it has already had an immediate impact, and we're seeing this with Zelensky, is the supply of those advanced air defense systems, in particular the Patriot system, but also potentially the THAAD as well, because the US burned through some of its stockpiles and also had some of the batteries destroyed in the Iran war. Therefore, you know, Donald Trump has to ask those companies in the US, which are the only ones that produce those systems, to move faster and increase their tempo of production. So there's now a big supply issue. So that's one emerging problem, and Zelensky's talking about that today. He's pushing for the Europeans to develop their own anti-ballistic missile systems. Of course, the French, the Italians, the UK have that. It's called the Aster, but it's not built in the kind of numbers that the Patriot was, nor were the stockpiles. So that's a very pressing current problem, and it's directly related to the Iran issue and others as well.

0: David, if President Trump pushes this in Ankara, is it more perhaps a test of NATO's political unity than its military capability, as Patrick was saying a few moments ago?
1: Yeah, it. I think that when President Trump, just in terms of gamesmanship, I think that he will say, guys, we need to have you step up in the Gulf. And I think that the allies will say, well, we can't really do that, but we're going to do something more for Ukraine. And I think that would be viewed as a win by Trump. So I think he knows, he's certainly being advised that the allies, you know, they weren't consulted All before. Right. Their attitude is, we didn't mess this up. We're not going to fix it for you. But I think that if he presses hard, he might get some increase in European commitments to either the defense of Europe or rearming Ukraine.
0: And answer me this.
1: He'd take that as a
0: answer me this, David. Has the Iran war permanently expanded what the U.S. under President Trump expects of NATO?
1: Well, again, when he says NATO, he also includes Japan, Australia, and other like-minded countries in that. Not really. I think his lines on NATO are actually pretty consistent. I think that if you zoom it out a little bit, what he expects is that the global industrialized trade-based democracies have common interests, and he expects them to act in common with the United States. The problem is he didn't lay the groundwork with them for the Iran war, and he's incredibly politically unpopular, particularly in Western Europe. So the governments there, you know, can't go along with him. I mean, you know, if Andy Burnham said, "Oh yeah, we're gonna join in with President Trump's action here," he will never be prime minister of the UK. So it's a tough thing. But again, I think he has realistic expectations for NATO, and those focus on Europe. And then for the Gulf, that will be a coalition of the willing, but it'll probably be built around a NATO framework.
0: Alam, I need a reasonably short answer here, about a minute and a half, because I want to get Patrick in one more time before we end. What would convince Tehran that the West wants de-escalation rather than just containment?
2: Well, a tangible, honest, diplomatic kind of negotiations. Otherwise, any promises from United States would not be taken seriously by Tehran. This is particularly important since Tehran or Iran has been invaded twice right in the middle of negotiations. What Trump is telling its counterparts in Ankara is that everything was okay in the Middle East. The Strait of Hormuz was open. It was a peace, there was a stability and security. We made the mess, and now please come and help us to deal with it. Strait of Hormuz is out of control. You Europeans, we know that you also failed to deal with Ukraine. You have your own problem. You are weak, and you are not anymore a global actor. But the question again is that Japan tells the United States that if you couldn't open the Strait of Hormuz, how on earth you are asking us to do so? So this is a big kind of a strategic problem for the United States for many years to come.
0: Patrick, will the Ankara summit leave NATO stronger or simply expose deeper divisions?
3: Well, I mean, in response to Alan's point, you know, the Ukraine war has brought NATO together. It's expanded it. You know, how's the war going for Russia? It doesn't look too good at this stage. From day three, it didn't look too good, you know. So and Europe's behind that. And it's an increasingly big part of why that's happening, because it's supporting Ukraine. So I think to answer your question, Adrian, it's more about how much disunity we see in the public sphere. There's always disunity behind closed doors. It leaks more now because everybody's doing things on WhatsApp and smartphones than it did perhaps in the Cold War. And there's more members, so there's more disunity. But it's whether that's kept more behind closed doors or whether there's a few verbal hand grenades going off which cause real ructions. Right. But I would say Turkey will be working really hard to keep this running smooth, and hopefully it does so.
0: Gentlemen, there we must end it. Many thanks indeed for being with us. David Darroch, Alam Saleh and Patrick Bury. And thank you for watching. You can see the programme again at any time by going to the website. That's at aljazeera.com. For further discussion, join us on our Facebook page. You'll find that at Facebook.com.

0: 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And of course, you can always join the conversation on X. Our handle there is at AJInsideStory. For now, that's it from me, Adrian Finnegan, and the team here in Doha. Al Jazeera's coverage continues in a moment. Stay with us.
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1: Understanding the reality.
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0: Hello, I'm Darren Jordan. This is Al Jazeera, live from Doha. Coming up in the programme. The US strikes Iran after attacks on commercial shipping in the Strait of Hormuz.
1: Well, I think it was absolutely necessary, because when you have a ceasefire and Iran is basically violating the ceasefire, we see what happened yesterday with ships being attacked, I think it is totally crucial that the US forcefully reacts.
0: The NATO chief backs US strikes on Iran as President Donald Trump prepares to meet leaders of the alliance in Ankara. Sirens sound in Kuwait and Bahrain after Iran says it struck US sites there in response. Also ahead.
2: As police presence dwindles across Gaza, communities are relying on traditional mechanisms to settle disputes and keep the peace. How justice is being maintained amid the ongoing war? I am Muadh Al-Kahloot, and I'll have that story coming up.
0: And in sports, Switzerland beat Colombia after a penalty shootout to reach the FIFA World Cup quarterfinals. The US military says it's hit dozens of targets in Iran. It's the latest round of strikes in response to recent attacks on tankers in the Strait of Hormuz. Iran state media says explosions were heard in the port city of Sirik, in Bandar Abbas and on Keshem Island. Several people have reportedly been injured. US Central Command says the strikes were in response to Iranian attacks on commercial vessels transiting the Strait of Hormuz. Well, in a statement, CENTCOM said US forces completed a new round of offensive strikes, hitting more than 80 targets with precision munitions as an immediate response to Iran's latest attacks on commercial vessels transiting the Strait of Hormuz. They struck Iranian air defense systems, command and control networks, coastal radar sites, anti-ship missile capabilities, and more than 60 Islamic Revolutionary Guard Corps small boats in and near the strait to degrade Iran's ability to continue attacking international commerce flowing through the international trade corridor. Well, after those US strikes on Iran, air raid sirens have sounded in Kuwait and Bahrain. The Kuwaiti army says its defences have been confronting missile and drone attacks. And Bahrain's interior ministry told the public to remain calm and to go to the nearest safe place. Well, NATO's Secretary General has expressed support for the US strikes on Iran. Mark Rutte has been speaking at the NATO summit in Ankara.
1: I think it was absolutely necessary, because when you have a ceasefire and Iran is basically violating the ceasefire, we've seen what happened yesterday with ships being attacked, I think it is totally crucial that the US forcefully reacts.
0: Well, the US attacks on Iran began shortly after Washington revoked a waiver that allowed Iran to sell its oil under the interim peace agreement. The decision by the Treasury Department followed attacks on three tankers transiting the Strait of Hormuz. Iran's foreign ministry says it holds the US government responsible for what it calls repeated violations of the Memorandum of Understanding on Ending the War. Under the agreement reached in Switzerland last month, the US issued a waiver on Iranian oil exports that were meant to last until next month. Well, Iran's Revolutionary Guard has released a statement. It says the US Army openly violated the ceasefire and ignored the Islamabad agreement, with an air attack on several coastal bases and non-military stations on the coasts of Hormozgan province and Mashhad. It goes on to say, in response to this aggression, the Islamic Revolutionary Guard Corps, Naval and Aerospace Forces struck 85 key US military facilities, and that Iranian forces shot down an enemy MQ-9 drone Reaper that attempted to interfere with the operation. Al Jazeera's Raisel Sirdar joins us live now from the Iranian capital. Raisel, so talk us through what more Iranian officials have been saying about these latest US attacks then.
3: Well, this is the largest U.S. attack on Iran since the ceasefire was agreed on in April. And so that is quite important, because so far we've seen that there are back and forth attacks, military engagement between the two. However, the Memorandum of Understanding was largely in place. So now the Iranian chief negotiator and also the speaker of the parliament, Mohammed Bakr Khalibaf, saying that these attacks or what U.S. is doing is a major violation of the Memorandum of Understanding, simply saying that by U.S. action by doing so is violating Iran's adjustments in the Strait of Hormuz, persistent threats of the further strikes, reinstating oil sanctions, attacks on southern Iran, and also Israel's actions, continued aggression in Lebanon, all of them constitute the violations of the elements of the violation of the Memorandum of Understanding. And he's also warning, saying that the era of bullying and extortion is over. It leads nowhere. We don't fold. So then the deputy foreign minister of the country, Kazem Gharibabadi, also saying that the Memorandum of Understanding, but particularly Article 10, now is violated by the U.S. Reimposing the oil sanctions on the country. So it is quite serious. We are not seeing that they say, well, Iranians are going to walk away from talks or the Memorandum of Understanding now collapsed. However, we can see that the tone that they are using is kind of more serious than the warnings that they have been issuing before.
0: Yeah, Raisel, and the U.S. Says it's revoking that waiver that temporarily lifted oil sanctions against Iran. What could this mean then for the Iranian economy and the talks going forward?
3: Well, it is going to have a huge impact on Iranian economy. So it has been decades that the country is under the sanctions that were imposed by the Western world. And as a result, so the country's economy, infrastructure is struggling. And then the two waves of the war within 12 months has further deteriorated the situation here. Now we are seeing the prices are going up, the inflation is going up. You know, supplying the essentials is becoming more and more difficult. So for Iran, almost the only lifeline that they can somehow feed the economy is the oil and petrochemical products. And the Memorandum of Understanding, the 10th article, was directly about that. So simply giving Iran an incentive to reopen the Strait of Hormuz and also in return to lift the sanctions on Iran's oil and petrochemical products. And now that nearly after 2 weeks, it is reimposed, it is

0: definitely going to have a huge impact on Iran's economy. But overall, if the United States keep this and continue sanction Iran oil and petrochemical products, then it will mean that the Article 10 of the Memorandum of Understanding not being implemented. And so that is definitely going to jeopardize the Memorandum of Understanding and the ongoing negotiations and talks.
1: All right, Al Jazeera's Raisul Serdar, live for us there in Tehran. Raisul, thank you. Let's get the view from Washington, D.C. on those attacks in the Strait of Hormuz. Here's Mike Hanna reporting from the White House.
2: U.S. has retaliated on both the economic and military fronts in response to what it says are renewed Iranian attacks on shipping in the Strait of Hormuz. Shortly after the U.S. said Iran opened fire on three vessels in the Strait, the Treasury Department issued a statement saying that it was reimposing the sanction on the export of Iranian oil. Now, these sanctions had been waived with the signing of the Memorandum of Understanding between the U.S. and Iran, which was to provide the skeleton for negotiations to take place on issues like control of the Strait of Hormuz, in addition to the removal of the U.S. military blockade there. But the U.S. Treasury Department says that this is conditionally based, that Iran has not reached its obligations in terms of that memorandum, and as such, it would remove the waiver on those sanctions, imposing them again with effect from the 17th of this month. On the military front, the U.S. launched what Central Command calls powerful strikes at Iranian targets, most associated with control of that Strait of Hormuz. The issue here is that the U.S. has been guiding ships to take the southern route, which it says it protects. Iran is not granting passage to any ships that do not take the northern route, which is the one that it prefers. Meanwhile, for shipping, they cannot take the traditional route through the center because it's believed it is still mined. But the whole issue here is still interpretation of that memorandum of understanding, which each says the other side has broken. Mike Hanna, Al Jazeera, Washington.
1: Well, it's the second and final day of the NATO summit in Ankara. Secretary General Mark Rutte has been reassuring members that the U.S. is committed to the alliance. President Trump has heavily criticized allies for failing to support America's war on Iran. Divisions over defense spending, the Ukraine war and the Iran conflict are some of the issues dominating the talks. Members have already announced new multi-billion dollar arms deals aimed at strengthening NATO's military capabilities, something Trump has long been demanding. Well, Ukraine is watching events in Ankara closely as President Volodymyr Zelensky seeks to bolster his country's air defenses against Russian attacks. In his address to NATO, Zelensky urged allies to do more to help Ukraine protect itself. Al Jazeera's Audrey McAlpine reports from the capital, Kyiv.
3: There's two words at the top of most Ukrainians' minds this week as they look towards the NATO summit in Ankara, and that's air defense. After two massive attacks on Kyiv in the last week that left over 55 people dead, Ukraine is struggling to intercept Russian ballistic missiles. In the last attack, 29 of them were fired, zero were intercepted. But Ukraine's president will also be wanting to put his best foot forward, especially when it comes to U.S. President Donald Trump. He'll be wanting to highlight Ukraine's recent successes in its long-range drone strikes into Russia. And he's keenly aware, and even said himself this week, that he knows the U.S. president likes to be on the winning team. So President Zelensky will, on the one hand, be asking his allies for more Patriot interceptor missiles to protect Ukraine's skies, and on the other, presenting Ukraine as the team to be betting on, taking advantage of this timing so that it can potentially push Russian President Vladimir Putin back to the negotiating table. Audrey McAlpine, Al Jazeera, Kyiv.
1: Well, Poland joined NATO more than 25 years ago. Today, it sits on the alliance's eastern flank. It spends more on defense as a share of the GDP than any other NATO member and is playing an increasingly important role in European security. But what has NATO membership meant for Poland itself? Al Jazeera's Milena Weselinowicz reports from the Polish border with Russia.
4: Keeping watch along Poland's border with Russia. The guards scan the horizon, and there are motion sensors that track every move. This is part of Poland's multi-billion dollar effort to fortify NATO's eastern edge.
5: We're right by the border fence. The Polish border guards are over there on patrol. And beyond this barbed wire is Russia. But we're not allowed to swing the camera and show the Russian territory fully. Such are the sensitivities between the two countries at the moment. Here, we truly are on NATO's eastern frontier.
4: They take security seriously here, aided by intelligence shared across NATO, an alliance that has helped transform the Polish military.
6: We've gone from being a recipient of security to a provider of security, and this is evident, for example, in our support for Ukraine. Polish industry and factories are, of course, benefiting from all of this, and right now it is clear that the defense sector of the economy is becoming a driving force for the entire Polish economy.
4: Poland wants to build the strongest army in Europe and is spending big on defense. It's companies like this one that reap the benefits.
7: This huge amount of money which Poland spent on the military, it's a huge opportunity for our company. We secured probably the biggest contracts last month in our history. Our income grew 12 times last 4 years.
4: Smaller manufacturers like this one selling drones to Ukraine and Western nations say Poland's NATO membership has opened doors for them too.
8: I'd say it's been helpful in a way that we get to interact with other armies, so US Army, British Army, Norwegian Army.
4: But fueling the defense boom is a sense of threat, and Poland's faith that that will be a burden shared across the alliance. Milena Wasilinowicz, Al Jazeera on the Polish-Russian border.
1: To Iraq now, where mourners have gathered in the city of Najaf to pay their respects to Iran's assassinated supreme leader, Ali Khamenei. Thousands of people have gathered for the procession, taking the coffin through the streets. Iranian President Masoud Pezeshkian was in Iraq to participate in the funeral ceremonies, but left for Tehran after the US strikes on southern Iran. Khamenei, who was killed in US-Israeli airstrikes back in February, will be buried in his hometown of Mashhad in Iran on Thursday. Al Jazeera's Jack Houston has more now from Najaf.
9: No one knows exact numbers, but just anecdotally, to look around us as we've come out of our hotel today, it's pretty apparent that we're going to be looking at hundreds of thousands, if not millions, later in the day as people join and the procession carries on. The procession is expected to move through about 6 kilometers of Najaf. This is the third holiest site in Shia Islam after Mecca and Medina. This city's used to seeing huge numbers of pilgrims for religious events, and this seems to be ranking among those in its significance. In terms of the religious members of the establishment here, Ali al-Sistani, the Grand Ayatollah, is not expected to show up. He is in his 90s. This is not a political snub. It's just in the 45-degree heat that you experience here in South Central Iraq. He will not be coming for that reason, as he is relatively frail. But a senior member of the clergy will be here to lead prayers for this event. Later on today, the coffin will then be taken on further to Karbala, the fourth holiest site in Shia Islam, known for the Battle of Karbala in 680, when Imam Ali was killed there. There will also be a very large turnout expected too, as this is one of these most significant sites in Shia Islam. Following that, there will be a return to Iran later on this evening as the body is repatriated to Iran. But yes, huge numbers seen here today so far, and the crowd's only going to grow.
1: Time for a short break here in Al Jazeera. When we come back, one of France's most polarizing politicians says she will run for president next year after a court shortens her ban from office. More on that. Stay with us.
10: The latest news.
11: People here are basically balancing two things. On the one hand, the importance of peace, and on the other, the importance of the Strait of Hormuz.
10: With in-depth reports.
12: The agreement only involves the transfer of two relatively small pieces of territory, one of which Israel says it doesn't want in any case.
10: From the heart of the story.
13: Behind every crop grown here in Gaza is a Palestinian farmer trying to overcome a growing list of challenges.
14: On Counting the Cost, Europe says it wants to stand on its own, but it faces

0: growing competition and rising trade tension with both the US and China. So, how does it protect its industries without choosing sides? And can it remain competitive in a rapidly changing global economy? Counting the Cost on Al Jazeera.
1: The ICE raids have disrupted business all across Minneapolis because many employees are too afraid to come to work.
2: These protesters are taking a familiar path in Washington to the Lincoln Memorial, and their message, we will not be silent.
1: As Congress debates the raid that made Maduro a prisoner, President Trump says for now the U.S. will run Venezuela. The war has even split Trump's MAGA base, with some of his hardcore supporters saying he's gone from America first to Israel first.

0: You're watching Al Jazeera. A quick reminder of our top stories here on Al Jazeera. The U.S. military says it's hit dozens of targets in Iran. Iran state media says explosions were heard in the port city of Sidik, in Bandar Abbas, and on Keshem Island. U.S. Central Command says the strikes were in response to Iranian attacks on commercial shipping transiting the Strait of Hormuz. After those U.S. strikes on Iran, air raid sirens sounded in Kuwait and Bahrain. The Kuwaiti army says it's been confronting missile and drone attacks. And Bahrain's interior ministry told the public to remain calm and go to the nearest safe place. And NATO leaders are gathering for the final day of a summit in Ankara. The Secretary-General is reassuring members that Washington is committed to the alliance. He also called the U.S. strikes on Iran absolutely necessary. An Israeli strike has killed three people ahead of a public screening of a FIFA World Cup game in the Gaza Strip. Two children were killed after an attack on a vehicle along with a member of the Egyptian Relief Committee, which organised the event. The strike occurred moments before the Egypt match against Argentina. Well, Israel's war on Gaza has decimated its civilian police force, creating major gaps in law enforcement. In response, community leaders are taking on a greater role in dissolving disputes and helping maintain social order. Moth Al-Khalud has more from central Gaza.
1: Police vehicles destroyed, checkpoints abandoned. Since the start of the war, Gaza's civilian police force has come under sustained attack, weakening its capacity. Officials say the campaign goes beyond targeting security facilities.
2: The Israeli army is heavily focusing on assassinating as many members of the Palestinian police as possible, with reports of more than 2,500 police personnel killed during the War of Annihilation in an effort to spread chaos, lawlessness, and destroy the social fabric in Gaza.
1: As police presence diminished, a security vacuum emerged in many areas. With fewer officers, communities have increasingly turned to alternatives to settle disputes and maintain order.
3: In the absence of a strong police presence, community leaders in Gaza are increasingly stepping in to resolve disputes and help maintain order, with clan leaders and mediators taking on a larger role in preserving social stability.
1: Among them is Tawfiq Shalat, a well-known mediator in central Gaza. He says he and other community figures have intervened in thousands of disputes since the war began.
4: Community leaders and mediators are always on high alert and resolve disputes as soon as they arise. During the war, the police were unable to deploy normally, and our role was to intervene, mediate, and prevent conflicts from escalating.
1: We accompanied Tawfiq and a group of community leaders as they worked to resolve a dispute between two families. Drawing on long-standing Palestinian traditions, they helped negotiate a settlement. And as the war on Gaza continues, community mediation is no longer the exception. For many families, it has become the first and often only path available to settle disputes. Mu'adh Al-Kahlout, Al Jazeera, from Gaza City, Palestine.
0: The death toll from last month's earthquakes in Venezuela has risen to nearly 3,700. Thousands of people are still missing. Nearly 18,000 others remain homeless. With little or no assistance.

0: assistance, displaced Venezuelans have been sifting through debris from collapsed buildings for items of value. Many hope to recover anything that could help them rebuild their lives.
1: Copper, bronze, aluminium, whatever we can find. If there are a few dollars hidden around there too, we put them in our pockets.
2: Looking for any little thing that's good that can bring in money, because things are bad. The situation is very bad for everyone. Everything has come to a halt.
0: The UN's health agency says the Ebola outbreak in Democratic Republic of Congo is expanding and its true scale has not yet been fully established. Nearly 600 people have died from the virus so far.
3: We do not have enough ambulances right now. Some treatment centres are at capacity. And unfortunately, we are currently unable to respond to all the requests coming in from Ituri province.
0: French far-right leader Marine Le Pen says she'll run for president next year. She'll also appeal a court verdict issued on Tuesday that upheld her conviction for embezzling EU funds. Le Pen was given a 3-year prison sentence but would only serve a year under house arrest. The court also reduced her ban on holding political office, clearing the way for her to run in next year's elections. Natasha Butler reports from Paris.
4: After hours behind closed doors at her party's headquarters in Paris, French far-right national rally leader Marine Le Pen finally emerged to end intense speculation over her political future.
5: There is no scenario in which I couldn't run in 2027. Otherwise, I'd not be here tonight to tell you that I would be a candidate in the presidential election.
4: Le Pen said she would campaign in the 2027 race alongside Jordan Bardella, a 30-year-old protégé who was tipped to replace her if she'd been forced to step aside.
5: We can offer the French people a partnership, president and prime minister, if the public wants, and this partnership is solid.
4: The announcement came after a dramatic day. A Paris court upheld Le Pen's conviction for embezzling EU funds, but reduced a 5-year ban on her holding public office, paving the way for her to run. However, she was placed under house arrest for a year with an electronic tag, prompting debate over whether she could realistically campaign. The judge called Marine Le Pen's actions extremely serious, and she added that party political leaders had a responsibility to ensure that the law is respected and to respect it themselves. A lawyer for the European Parliament reacted to the verdict.
6: What's essential for us is that they diverted and stole public money, European taxpayer money, so also the money of French citizens. We've been saying this for years.
4: Le Pen says she is innocent and will file a final appeal in France's highest court, a step she says would suspend her sentence while she launches her fourth bid for the Élysée. Natasha Butler, Al Jazeera, Paris.
0: Now, after September the 11th, the US created the Office of the Director of National Intelligence. It's tasked with overseeing various spy agencies. But in his second term, President Trump has overseen major cuts to its staff. As Richard Gaisford now reports on Washington, critics say that has the potential to endanger national security.
7: A failure to spot and stop the 9/11 attackers led to a commission that examined flaws and failures in the intelligence community. That culminated in a decision to install a Director of National Intelligence to coordinate the activities of all the intelligence agencies. For his second administration, Donald Trump chose politician Tulsi Gabbard to lead National Intelligence.
8: What you're seeing here today and what you'll continue to see is a unified effort.
7: A role she's recently stepped away from, having cut nearly half of the workforce there. Replaced for now by Bill Pulte, a friend of the president. He's a former housing official with a background in finance, tasked to make further cuts. Democrats on Capitol Hill are concerned.
9: The president's appointment of Bill Pulte to be the acting DNI is dangerous. It is dangerous for rule of law. It is dangerous for our national security.
7: The president's also hoping Bill Pulte will deliver proof to back his often repeated claims of election interference.
10: But he's a very smart guy, and he may find out some things about the rigged elections, et cetera, et cetera. I think he'd like to do it. I think he wants to do it very much, got a lot of energy.
7: For most Americans, the intelligence agencies are all about spies.
11: Hit train. Condition. built to disappear.
7: But the web of intrigue surrounding them is now more of a political thriller.
12: Well, President Trump has said there's people inside the office for the Director of National Intelligence that shouldn't be there, seeming to suggest that political opponents would be removed.
7: The head of the Defense Intelligence Agency, Lieutenant General Jeffrey Cruz, left his role last year, reportedly pushed out for suggesting strikes on Iranian nuclear facilities were less effective than the White House had stated. It also seems there's no love lost between the Central Intelligence Agency and the Office of the Director of National Intelligence, with claims of friction between the two organizations. The CIA used to lead and coordinate the various intelligence agencies, with reports that its current director would like to revert to how things were done more than 20 years ago. Richard Gaisford, Al Jazeera, Washington.
0: World Cup news now. The round of 16 is over. Man, we're heading to the quarterfinals of the World Cup. Switzerland rounding off the last eight with a 4-3 penalty win over Colombia. The match ended 0-0 after extra time. Ruben Vargas scoring the winning spot kick to send the Swiss through. Up next for Switzerland, the reigning world champions, Argentina. Well, Argentina pulled off a stunning fight-back win over Egypt in Atlanta to advance. The Egyptians led 2-0 with just 11 minutes to go in this last 16 match. But the world champions fought back to equalise and then scored the winner in added time. All right, well, that's it from me, Darren Jordan. Much more information, of course, on our website, aljazeera.com. There it is. The news continues after counting the cost. Stay with us.
13: The ICC doesn't have a police force. Who is arresting Netanyahu today? Who's arresting Putin?
14: The fact that you cannot arrest today doesn't mean that you will not be able to arrest tomorrow.
15: Ken Roth speaks with former ICC president Silvia Fernandez de Gamendi.
13: What has the ICC accomplished so far?
14: The court has helped to develop the law on international crimes. Justice is a component of international relations, but it's not the only component.
15: Reframe on Al Jazeera.

0: Hello, I'm Adrian Finnegan, and this is Counting the Cost on Al Jazeera, your look at the world of business and economics. Caught between the US and China, Europe is navigating trade tension with the world's two biggest economies. But can it protect its industries without choosing one over the other? Europe relies heavily on Washington and Beijing. It says it wants to stand on its own in a changing global economy. But can it remain competitive? And what does it take to do that? Home to the world's largest trading bloc, the European Union, and some of the world's biggest companies, Europe has been an economic powerhouse for decades. Today, though, it's struggling to keep up. Economic growth has slowed as high energy costs, regulation, and weak investment weigh on its industries. This as the US and China are spending big and racing ahead, while trade tension with Europe continues to rise. President Donald Trump has threatened 100% tariffs on European nations over digital services taxes, despite a new trade deal between the two sides. Brussels and Beijing set an October deadline to ease trade disputes. With pressure mounting on multiple fronts, Europe faces some difficult choices. Can it preserve its economic model while staying globally competitive? Amma Boateng reports.
1: Europe is fighting for its economic survival. To the east, it's facing competition from China, which has become a manufacturing powerhouse. Industries such as German car manufacturing, which employs hundreds of thousands of people, are under threat. The European Union wants to reduce its trade deficit with China and protect its member states from an influx of Chinese-made goods. EU and Chinese trade representatives held a meeting in Brussels and issued a joint statement. They announced an EU-China trade and investment forum to try to improve relations by sharing data and monitoring trade flows. The EU says it wants tangible results by October.
2: The China's export to the EU keep rising, while our market share in China keeps shrinking. And this trend is not sustainable, and the status quo

0: prioritise EU-made products and restrict foreign investment in specific sectors like electric vehicles and solar technology. It's criticised the measures as protectionist and threatens to retaliate. To the west, the EU is navigating trade tensions with the US. The bloc has implemented legislation allowing a trade deal agreed last year with the US to take effect by the beginning of July. Levies of 15% on most EU exports to the US and zero tariffs for US industrial goods coming into the EU zone. Many economists and critics within the EU say the deal heavily favours the US. But President Donald Trump has created uncertainty around the agreement. In a post on Truth Social, he threatened to cancel the entire arrangement and impose 100% tariffs if Europe imposes digital services tax. They're designed to ensure large technology companies pay taxes in markets where they make money, even if they have limited operations there. It would affect American tech giants, including Google and Meta. France, Italy, Spain, and Austria have already introduced their own digital service taxes, and the bloc has in the past considered an EU-wide levy. European leaders say they won't bow to pressure from the US and that they have no option but to fight for a level playing field with China. Amma Boateng, Al Jazeera, for Counting the Cost.
1: Let's take a closer look at EU trade with the US and China. The EU and the US are each other's top trading partner. Together, they represent almost 30% of goods traded worldwide, worth around $1 trillion. The US receives the largest share of EU exports. Pharmaceutical products, cars and industrial machinery top the list. That amounts to a trade surplus for the EU of around $218 billion in 2025. Now, this imbalance is what President Trump wants to address through the tariff agreement we've been reporting on. After the US, China comes second as the EU's next largest partner for trade in goods. But in contrast to the US, the EU has a long-standing trade deficit with China. It rose to more than $390 billion last year. The vast majority of Chinese imports to the EU in 2025 were manufactured goods, with machinery and vehicles making up more than half of those imports. Well, Chinese firms now dominate Europe's supply of goods in several important sectors, including solar panels and rare earths minerals. But European car makers are among those significantly affected. In the first 4 months of this year, registrations of Chinese cars in the EU nearly doubled compared to the same period last year. Europe's leading manufacturers, Renault, Stellantis and Volkswagen, have all announced plans to restructure. Volkswagen is reportedly planning to cut up to 100,000 jobs. That's 15% of its global workforce, which would be the biggest shake-up in automotive history. The EU says that China gives unfair state subsidies to its electric vehicle industry. China denies accusations of market dumping, but China's exports are growing, despite efforts to restrict them. Tariffs of up to 35% on Chinese EVs have had little effect on brands such as BYD, Geely and Chery. Let's bring in our guests from Los Angeles. We're joined by William Lee. He's a chief economist and managing director at Global Economic Advisors. From Berlin, we're joined by Torsten Benner. He's the director of the Global Public Policy Institute, a Berlin-based think tank on geopolitics and international affairs. And from Beijing, Andy Mok, author of The Innovation Machine, How China Creates and Adopts Technology Through Governance, and a senior research fellow at the Center for China and Globalization. A warm welcome to you all. Andy, let's start with you. China, Beijing, says that Europe has become increasingly protectionist when asking for greater market access in its own market. Is Europe trying to have it both ways as far as China is concerned?
2: You know, I think from the Chinese perspective, it's certainly, I do agree, Adrian, with your framing of it. But, you know, to zoom out a little bit, you know, I think, and I'm sure we'll get into more of the details as we discuss this, but I think, you know, the Chinese view really is that Europe's problems are homegrown. The tools that China uses, which the EU has been criticizing, are really universally used tools which China is using responsibly and with restraint. And then finally, Europe's best future, again, this is from the Chinese perspective, Europe's best future is sovereignty, and China wants

0: wants that more than Washington does.
1: Torsten, what do you make of that? Europe's problems are homegrown. It's using its economic might responsibly.
2: In terms of Europe's problem being homegrown, there's a lot of truth to that. We have failed to complete our capital market union. We've failed to complete our internal market. We failed to invest enough and our companies in innovation. And we failed to take China's quest to become the leader of everything in global industry seriously for a long time. And we're now paying a price for this. Now, what I don't buy in terms of Andy's utterings is that China is using tools responsibly and with restraint. The OECD has clearly demonstrated that subsidies in China are 3 to 8 times higher than in OECD countries, and the currency should be the undervaluation of the currency is up to 30%. So if you say that with restraint and responsibly, you could also have 20 times the subsidies and undervalue the currency by 100%. Okay, fair enough. But we have a problem, and we have a problem that is homegrown, and we have a problem with the practices of Chinese state capitalism.
1: All right.
2: And we need to deal with both.
1: We'll bring William in just a moment. But first, I want to throw that back to Andy. What do you make of that?
0: Well, you know, again, I think Thorsten and I really are not that far apart. So, you know, to unpack this a little bit, Thorsten mentioned that, you know, Europe is facing its own challenges. You know, I think there are three. There's an innovation gap. There's an energy gap, and there's a security gap. And this is not Andy Mock saying this, but this is Draghi himself saying that these are the European challenges, and Europe needs something like 800 billion euros a year to close this gap. And, you know, if we talk about subsidies, you know, really that is such a gray area in terms of definition. You know, we could call better schools a labor subsidy. We could call better roads a logistics subsidy. So I think reasonable people can disagree and argue. And I think this is really the essence of trade negotiations. But at the same time, I think we also have to recognize that China is at a different development phase than Europe and the United States, and that every country in its early stages of development, took measures that were more restrictive than more mature companies. And I'm not saying that you know, everything that China does is right here, but I do think that it is helpful to consider the development stages of the entities that we are talking about.
1: William, I saw you were smiling there at something that Andy was saying. What about the U.S.? Is it being a genuine partner to Europe, helping it to stand up with China, or just another power squeezing it with this 100% tariff threat coming from President Trump?
3: Well, Adrian, I believe that the U.S. is trying to be a partner with the EU. The EU-US tariff framework that was just agreed upon in Turnberry shows that the U.S. is trying to shape its trade relations in a way that allows Europe to take advantage of its comparative advantage in aerospace, in pharmaceuticals, in semiconductors, advanced semiconductor manufacturing machines, and really has zero to no tariff rates on those sectors that Europe is trying to build up. And I think the U.S. has been a supplier of energy where to try to lessen Europe's dependency on Russian energy. So I think all in all, the U.S. relations with Europe has been one of being a partner and trying to mutually develop the resources that we both have and our mutual comparative advantage in the way that serves best for everyone. And I was laughing about what Andy said about China is at its early stages. You know, you can't play both cards that call China an emerging market economy and still be the second largest and most advanced economy in terms of high tech and many of the sectors in which they're exporting into Europe right now. So China is trying to play both sides of the fence, and I admire Andy for formulating it that way.
1: Okay, let's put it back to Andy then. What do you make of that?

0: that?
1: So Bill, I think, yes, this is exactly what I am saying, is that China is still a developing country, but it also is a technology leader in certain spheres. And again, this is the Chinese. I think it's an accurate description. You know, there are still many, many people in China outside of the tier one cities that still really do need, I think, some more development in terms of what we think of in the modern or the more developed world. But you can also look at Beijing, Shanghai, Guangzhou, Shenzhen, and it compares favorably, you know, with the best in New York, London, Paris, Tokyo. So I do think both of those can be true at the same time.
0: Torsten, Europe says that Chinese state support has flooded its market with cheap EVs and clean technology. You only have to look at the cars driving around on the road there in Europe to notice that. Why shouldn't Europe protect its industry in the way that the China protects its own?
2: I think we're thinking about this. I mean, look, let's take apart. I think the U.S. has not consistently been a partner with Europe under Trump. But the U.S. is not a mortal threat to Europe's industrial base. And that's what distinguishes it from China. Trump has just not understood that he needs allied scale together with Europe if U.S. industry and manufacturing base wants to prosper. But that's a different story. But the mortal threat to Europe's industrial base in chemicals and machine tools in automotive comes from Chinese exports. And China has a problem. I mean, it's funny to call a country that has 30% of global manufacturing kind of benefiting from infant industry protection, but that's just a cute way of arguing. But the problem with the Chinese economy beyond the subsidies and the currency undervaluation is that it is fairly unbalanced, that there's not enough domestic demand. And stupidly, the Europeans are the only large open market in the world to Chinese industrial production that still places very few restrictions. And, you know, we're the sponge that sucks up Chinese exports that is killing European core industries. And I do think Europeans need to take action of some sort to stop the bleeding, because otherwise we will lose our industrial base. Then the story that happened to the German and European solar industry that migrated completely from Europe in the 2010s to China will happen with a lot of other core industries, and we simply don't want to. We cannot afford it. We cannot afford it politically for the purpose of preserving jobs, prosperity, and you also need this industrial base for our own security.
0: William, I want to talk to you about the US, but first I want to get your thoughts on what both Torsten and Andy were saying there.
3: Well, I believe that Torsten is right to say that China's production model, in some ways, Andy said it at the beginning, China can't help but to develop in a way that takes advantage of its scale economies and its manufacturing prowess. It produced 16 million electric vehicles last year, which is 20% more than it could absorb domestically. And so it's forced to export into the global markets. U.S. has shut them out by use of tariffs. And so Torsten's right that Europe is the sponge to absorb all that excess capacity that China's developed. But I think the key here is that the U.S.-EU partnership is one that's very clear in that U.S. tariffs are not tariffs per se, but they're incentives for investment. Trump is saying to all manufacturers in all countries, if you invest in the U.S. and create jobs there, you get low tariffs. And similarly, Europe should be doing the same thing, encouraging more investments in the key industries that it's so good at, like the ASML and the advanced semiconductors and pharmaceuticals and aerospace. Those are the kind of incentives that I think Torsten would certainly agree to encourage investment in. And I think the tariff structure that Trump has put in place is really an incentive for investments.
0: But coming back to those, you talk about partnership between the US and the EU. Coming back to that threat of tariffs against the EU by President Trump, if it imposes tax on tech, those tech companies earn what? A fifth to a quarter of their revenue.

0: revenue in the EU. Is that the way that an ally behaves?
1: Well, if you're talking about the digital services tax, that is something that's separate from the trade relations that, that we just agreed upon. The digital service tax that Europe is proposing is, in my view, Europe's way of trying to raise revenues to try to meet expenditures that are growing, out of hand, and politically they are unable to restrain. And I think the digital service tax violates tax treaties where you tax companies where they're located and where their profits are located. And that's been a treaty and a principle of taxation that's been in place for decades. Europe, in trying to raise revenues and using a digital service tax is a way of saying, well, we're going to tax activity regardless of where the profits are. And that becomes a very different taxation principle, which no country has agreed upon. But I think desperation shows that they need desperate measures. And the digital service tax is a desperate measure to try to raise revenues to close the fiscal gap that Europe is facing right now.
0: Andy, coming back to what Torsten was saying, Chinese carmakers argued that they're winning at the moment. The fact that we see so many more Chinese cars on European roads is because they innovate faster, they produce better value for money for consumers. Is Europe blaming China instead of addressing its own competitiveness, its own problems?
2: You know, I do think that is true, Adrian. So one point I'd like to make is to go back, to this original discussion that, Europe is facing an innovation gap, an energy gap, and a security gap. And what that means is you don't get to set the terms, unfortunately, but you do get to take the terms, whether that's with China, whether that's with the United States, or perhaps even other countries. So I think structurally, until Europe can address these problems, and then given the structure, the political structure, it seems very unlikely that any meaningful progress can be made. That being said, Jean Monnet himself said that Europe is created through crises. And then perhaps, this is a crisis that can spark some meaningful changes. And regarding the electric vehicles, I think that is very true. And, Thorsten's characterization of Europe as the sponge, I think is in some sense accurate. But if we look at, let's just say, Medea's Portasplit air conditioning today, Europe is a sponge for these air conditioners. But would any government official say, look, we should double, triple, tariffs on these air conditioners, and think of what the political implications that would be. And again, this is a very acute example, but I think electric vehicles are exactly the same.
0: Okay.
2: And let me briefly say, why is this?
0: Yeah.
2: So, Torsten,
0: what is it you're saying?
3: I mean, the simple difference is we don't have a large air conditioner industry in Europe, and we have a large car industry that's bleeding jobs.
0: Okay.
3: We have a 1 billion per day trade deficit with China, and we're losing 10,000 jobs a month.
0: All right.
3: The situation, and that's not because of air conditioners. That's because of cars, chemicals, machine tools, and the other industries where we're still strong, and they are facing incredible headwinds.
0: Andy, I know very quickly, if you can make the point. I've got about 20 seconds.
2: I was just going to say, and I think Thorsten just, reemphasized that, these are not China's, these are not issues caused by China, but I agree completely. These are very, very important economic and political questions that Europe has to address.
0: Torsten, Europe, of course, wants strategic autonomy whilst maintaining strong relations with both Washington and Beijing. Is that realistic? I mean, given that you've got 27 governments who can't agree or rarely agree together on much. Can that ever be achieved?
3: I mean, not autonomy in the sense of autarky, but autonomy in the sense of making independent choices on which dependencies and interdependencies we enter. And that means finally standing up standing on our own feet to be able to defend ourselves in, what is Trump rightly demanding of us, that we need to be able to defend ourselves. And getting out of the dependencies on China on critical raw materials, where we're being coerced by the Chinese government right now, and protecting and developing. We haven't talked about AI. There's a huge challenge for Europe to be fast moving in terms of adopting AI technologies for our industrial base, but that means we need to protect our industrial base from bleeding to death in terms of unfair competition with China. And then I think we'll be in a better spot, but we're in a very tough spot right now. That's why we need to take action.
0: William, does the future belong to free trade, or has the world, do you think, entered a permanent era of tariffs, industrial policy, of permanent economic rivalry?
1: Well, Adrian, the world has never had an era of free trade. It's always been one of regional alliances and multilateral alliances. And the U.S. right now is trying to reshape the trade framework in a way that benefits all trading partners. And I think to encourage this partnership that the U.S. is trying to establish with the EU, and I said investment incentives are really where Europe needs most to be able to have global investors put money into the key sectors in which Europe is trying to develop, like aerospace and semiconductors. And I think that's what the incentives have been put in place by tariffs. Let's remember that, you might not like Trump's style, but he certainly has pointed to Europe in putting in place the right policies, like increasing defense expenditures, increasing energy independence actions, and trying to really develop the sectors that I think that Europe needs to develop, that Thorsten has just talked about. So I think preserving jobs in Europe should be a high priority item, and the U.S. is trying to encourage that through its trade arrangements that it's put in place already in the EU U.S. Trade deal.
0: Okay, Andy, I need a brief answer from you if you can, because I want to put one more to Torsten before we finish. What sort of relationship does Beijing want with Brussels in the next 5 years?
2: Well, I think what China wants is again, I think a strong, truly autonomous Europe that can, again, China's view of where the world is that it is a multipolar world, and that respect for sovereignty, the ability to work together is more important than any kind of conflict, trade, or otherwise.
0: Torsten, Europe built its prosperity, of course, on globalization, on open markets. In this new multipolar world, or is it new, that Andy was talking about, can Europe's current economic model survive? How quickly does it need to reinvent itself?
3: It needs to reinvent itself right now because it cannot survive in the present form. We are doing trade agreements with many others, with India, with Mercosur, but we do need to decrease our reliance on trade. We need to increase our domestic economic spending and consumption, and we need to defend ourselves against unfair competition. The status quo with China wants the status quo with Europe, us being the sponge and eroding our industrial base. We can no longer maintain the status quo with China because something has to change. Either China rebalances its economy or Europe will need to take protective measures.
0: All right. And William, a brief final word from you. You agree with what Torsten was saying there?
1: Absolutely. In fact, I think the way that Europe becomes more independent, more autonomous, is through by developing its domestic market. And the way to do that, as I said, is with global investors putting money into developing the service industry and developing financial sector in a way that will encourage more domestic consumption and grow GDP and income for everybody in Europe.
0: Gentlemen, I enjoyed that. Many thanks indeed for being with us. William Lee, Torsten Benner, and Andy Mok. And I hope you enjoyed it too. That's our show for this week. If you want to get in touch with us, I'm at A Finnegan on X. Try to use the hashtag AJCTC or drop us a line. countingthecost@aljazeera.net is our email address. As always, there's plenty more for you online at aljazeera.com/CTC. That takes you straight to our page. And there you'll find individual reports, links, and entire editions for you to catch up on. But that's it for this edition of Counting the Cost. I'm Adrian Finnegan from the whole team here in Doha. Thanks for being with us. The news is next.
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0: fears shape our existence.
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0: Okay, Doomer, on Al Jazeera.
3: In every story, truth is priority. 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

0: Hello, I'm Foliba Thibault. This is the News Hour on Al Jazeera, live from Doha. Coming up in the next 60 minutes. The U.S. strikes Iran as Donald Trump prepares to meet NATO leaders in Turkey on the second and final day of the summit.
1: I'm James Bayes in Ankara, where the NATO Secretary General Mark Rutte has backed overnight strikes by U.S. forces on more than 80 sites in Iran.
0: Sirens sound in Kuwait and Bahrain after Iran says it hit U.S. sites there in response to American attacks. Also ahead this hour, Russia fires ballistic missiles on the Ukrainian capital overnight, the third attack on Kyiv in less than a week.
1: We open this news hour in Ankara at the NATO summit, where world leaders have been arriving. We're expecting Donald Trump here very shortly. And of course, the proceedings here, at least the start of the proceedings, likely to be dominated by overnight events in the Middle East. The US military says it's hit targets in Iran in response to attacks by Iran on tankers in the Strait of Hormuz. In these latest attacks, which have been confirmed by US Central Command, Iran says that several people have been injured. This all coming nearly 3 weeks after that memorandum of understanding was signed, and with a very shaky peace in place. People have been talking about this as they've arrived here. They include the NATO Secretary General Mark Rutte, who strongly backed the military action.
2: I think it was absolutely necessary, because when you have a ceasefire, and Iran is basically violating the ceasefire. We've seen what happened yesterday with ships being attacked. I think it is totally crucial that the US forcefully reacts.
1: Well, we're going to get more reaction to what's happened throughout the day here from NATO, and most of that, I think, is going to be pretty much on the US side. So important for Al Jazeera to get the balance from the other side, from Iran and to the Iranian capital, Tehran. And Rasul Sada joins me now. Rasul, this time more than 80 locations hit in Iran, according to Central Command. I think that's slightly more than last time. What are the authorities there saying?
3: Well, James, this is the largest U.S. attack on Iran since the ceasefire was agreed on in April. And definitely it is quite an important development, particularly when the ceasefire, the memorandum of understanding and ongoing negotiations are so fragile. So a statement was released by the Iranian parliament speaker and also the chief negotiator.

0: Negotiator Mohammed Bakr Khalibaf saying major memorandum of understanding violations by the U.S., violating Iranian adjustments in the strait, persistent threats of the further strikes, reinstating oil sanctions, attacks on southern Iran, and Israel's continued aggression on Lebanon. The era of bullying and extortion is over. Italy is nowhere we don't fall. So that is from the parliament speaker and the chief negotiator. On the other hand, just a little ago, the foreign ministry has released another statement saying that the United States is violating two important articles of the memorandum of understanding. The first one, which is about the cessation of the hostilities at all fronts. And the second one is about lifting the sanctions on Iranian oil and petrochemical products. So now we're seeing a warning is coming from the IRGC, Iranian Revolutionary Guards. They're saying in response they have attacked 85 American military facilities across the region. And they're saying that the area of restraint is over.
1: So, Rasul, the second time we've had attacks, and as you say, Iran has now responded against U.S. targets in the Gulf. How worried are people there, not just the authorities, but ordinary people, that as this memorandum of understanding seems to be becoming a memorandum of misunderstanding, that we could descend again into all-out war?
0: Indeed, people are concerned. On one hand, we see that there is a common sense of victory in Iran and among majority of the people. They believe that Iran performed quite well during that 40 days of the war, and now they signed a memorandum that is mostly in favor of Iran. However, there is a huge history of the mistrust between Iran and the United States, so they know that anytime this memorandum of understanding could collapse or these talks, negotiations could lead to no final deal. So the concerns are there. Two things here are quite important, James. First is the economy. Iranian economy is under a huge pressure. So since decades has been under the sanctions imposed by the Western world, and then in the last 12 months, so there have been two wars on Iran. Iranian industrial base was heavily damaged, and then the American blockade over Iranian oil through the Strait of Hormuz. Everything has just further deteriorated the economic situation here, and we can see that the ordinary people are struggling because the prices are just skyrocketing, the inflation is quite high, the unemployment is going high, and so on. And when the memorandum of understanding was signed, there was a hope that finally the Iranian economy and the ordinary people can breathe. But now, this is the third time since the memorandum of understanding being signed that there is a military engagement between the two countries, parties are attacking each other. So concerns here are quite great, and anytime they know that this fragile ceasefire and the tolls could fall. But as of now, none of the Iranian officials are talking about the collapse of the memorandum of understanding, and none of them are still saying that Iran is going to walk away from the memorandum of understanding. However, particularly America reimposing the oil sanctions on Iran is quite important because that is the Article 10, and if that is implemented and not removed again, so simply it means the Article 10 not being implemented, we do not know what Iran's response is going to be yet.
1: Rasul Sada in Tehran, thank you. And of course, an important piece of the puzzle is the comments of President Trump, which we have still to hear. He is here in Ankara, arriving at this summit. We've been very shortly. He's been staying overnight in a hotel in Ankara. So we'll wait to see what he has to say today on the current situation. Clearly, it will dominate, I think, the early part of proceedings here, but there is a lot more on the agenda. And one of the key subjects is the other war, the one that's gone on for more than 4 years. The war between Russia and Ukraine. President Zelensky's already here in Ankara. He came here with one key thing. He wants to persuade President Trump and the NATO allies to do more to bolster his air defense. And I think that's backed up by another fresh strike that has taken place in the Ukrainian capital, Kyiv. Audrey McAlpine is there. Audrey, tell us what happened overnight.
2: It is, James. The war still very much raging on here, over 1,000 kilometers from Ankara. In Kyiv, a fresh wave of attacks, the third this week already.

0: One woman killed, two wounded. But even this morning, fresh attacks in the city of Kharkiv, a missile hitting an apartment building. According to the mayor there, already two people killed and 20 wounded. Just here in the capital, coming back to where we are now, over 50 people have been killed over the last week. And this really underscores Zelensky's message there in Ankara, which is for more air defense. Of all seven missiles that were launched just last night by Russia, Ukraine's Air Force saying none of them were intercepted. Though its drone interception rate quite high, around 80%, Ukraine's Achilles heel remains its ability to intercept aerial threats, specifically cruise missiles, which Russia has been launching en masse, especially over the last several weeks. So this will really underscore Zelensky's meetings later on today as he asks his allies for more air defense.
1: And of course, Zelensky, in some ways, of course, the air defense problem is very real, but is in a stronger position than he has been at last year's NATO summit, because Ukraine's drone capabilities are causing real problems for Moscow right now. How frustrated do you think the Ukrainian leadership will be that once again all their important issues are being overshadowed by what's going on in the Middle East?
0: Well, extremely. This will cast a cloud over Zelensky's goals for this NATO summit. Over the past several months, that has been continually his message, or goal rather, is to try to bring the United States in particular focus back onto Ukraine. Of course, diplomatic efforts to end the war have largely stalled, and one of Zelensky's top priorities coming into Ankara was to bring that focus back onto Ukraine, not only for air defense, but also to reignite those negotiations to end the war. So certainly that will be interfering with that. Now, President Zelensky is set to meet with U.S. President Donald Trump this afternoon in Ankara. We've just seen the schedule published by the president's office. But of course, as the morning unfolds, we'll see whether that again becomes overshadowed and what the U.S. president's message will be. He hasn't so far committed to more air defense for Ukraine. President Zelensky also looking to propose Ukraine taking the blueprints to create those Patriot interceptors. And with things reigniting, it seems, in the Middle East, perhaps he might have an ear with President Trump when it comes to Ukraine potentially creating something like that here in Kyiv.
1: Thank you, Audrey. Audrey McAlpine in Kyiv. And from Kyiv to Moscow, Yulia Shapovalova is there for us, our Moscow correspondent. Yulia, what is Russia saying about these latest attacks in Kyiv, if anything? And does it seem they are deliberately timed to send a message to 32 leaders, including President Trump, in the building behind me?
2: Well, as we see, drone attacks from both sides never stop. According to the Russian Defense Ministry, the country's air defense forces destroyed 415 Ukrainian drones over Russian regions. Overnight, two tankers were damaged in the Taganrog Bay. Two people were injured there. According to the governor of Rostov-on-Don, both tankers were empty. Therefore, no oil spill was reported in Saratov and Nizhnikamsk. Ukrainian drones attacked oil refineries again in Saratov. It's a city up on the Volga River in central Russia. One person has died and there are some injured people as well. In Nizhnikamsk in Tatarstan, it was subjected to a massive drone attack too. Restrictions are still in effect at the city's airport. A massive drone strike 2 days ago on the Omsk refinery in western Siberia, one of the largest oil refineries in Russia, has led to severe fuel shortages in the Urals region and Siberia. So attacks on Russia continue, and Moscow says it's not going to wind down its attacks on Ukraine either.
1: Yulia, the Russian leadership and President Putin, they know exactly what most of these NATO leaders and what the Secretary General Mark Rutte are going to say today. They know what they think. But the interesting thing is what President Trump is going to say. What do you think they are hoping for in Moscow?
2: Absolutely. Moscow, well, here in Moscow, the Kremlin

0: actually is pretty hopeful about Donald Trump's return as a mediator into the peace process, because, you know, he's been quite busy in the Middle East. And, of course, Moscow has bogged down in this war, and with the current economic situation, with constant drone attacks from Ukraine and a very severe fuel deficit in the country. Well, authorities obviously understand that something needs to be done. And, of course, Moscow is concerned about the West and the NATO countries, with their focus on reversing Russia's strategic advances with their ramping up defense industrial production. All that, of course, worries Moscow. It's concerned with alliance's plans to declare it a long-term threat to Euro-Atlantic security and stability. And, of course, to provide Ukraine with more military assistance, with an assistance package for 2026-2027, which amounts to 140 billion euro. And, of course, Russia says that Europe is directly involved in this conflict. And at the moment, they pretty much understand that there's no end in sight for this crisis.
1: Yulia in Moscow, thank you very much indeed. Well, as I say, leaders still arriving here at this NATO summit. Not just leaders, defence ministers, foreign ministers. A short time ago, walking just behind the camera, I saw the Polish foreign minister, one of those arriving here. Poland is keenly watching the events in Ukraine, of course, as one of Ukraine's neighbours. Poland joined NATO 25 years ago and, of course, also has a border with a Russian enclave. So what does NATO membership mean for Poland? Our correspondent Milena Weselin-Iwanich has been asking people there.
2: Keeping watch along Poland's border with Russia, the guards scan the horizon, and there are motion sensors that track every move. This is part of Poland's multi-billion dollar effort to fortify NATO's eastern edge.
3: We're right by the border fence. The Polish border guards are over there on patrol. And beyond this barbed wire is Russia. But we're not allowed to swing the camera and show the Russian territory fully. Such are the sensitivities between the two countries at the moment. Here, we truly are on NATO's eastern frontier.
2: They take security seriously here, aided by intelligence shared across NATO, an alliance that has helped transform the Polish military.
4: We have gone from being a recipient of security to a provider of security, and this is evident, for example, in our support for Ukraine. Polish industry and factories are, of course, benefiting from all of this, and right now it is clear that the defense sector of the economy is becoming a driving force for the entire Polish economy.
2: Poland wants to build the strongest army in Europe and is spending big on defense. It's companies like this one that reap the benefits.
5: This huge amount of money which Poland spent on the military, it's a huge opportunity for our company. We secured probably the biggest contracts last month in our history. Our income grew 12 times last 4 years.
2: Smaller manufacturers like this one selling drones to Ukraine and Western nations say Poland's NATO membership has opened doors for them too.
6: I'd say it's been helpful in a way that we get to interact with other armies, so US Army, British Army, Norwegian Army.
2: But fueling the defense boom is a sense of threat, and Poland's faith that that will be a burden shared across the alliance. Milena Weselin-Iwanich, Al Jazeera on the Polish-Russian border.
1: Well, we are watching leaders arriving. In fact, for the last hour, leaders have been arriving. But if you think about it, they've got to get in all these different delegations. There are 32 NATO countries. There are actually 32 leader delegations because the Czech Republic has different parties holding the presidency and the prime minister's office, and both wanted to come. There was a row about it. They both come with rival delegations. And the way this works is eventually you get towards the end and you get the president of the United States gate comes right at the end, as does the president of the host country. Now, what we're expecting, Folly, in the next 30 minutes or so, is to hear from the NATO Secretary General, from the president of Turkey and President Trump, very brief comments as they walk in. And then at the top of the hour, it's likely, well, before the top of the hour, it's likely that we're going to see the start of what's called the North Atlantic Council. That normally sits in Brussels with ambassadors around the table. When they have a summit, it's leaders around the table, short opening remarks that will be made in public by the Secretary General Mark Rutte, and then the real business. The cameras are switched off and they get to speak about what they really think. Issue of the Middle East, I think, going to dominate now the morning's proceedings because it is the news of the day, and that peace, the memorandum of understanding, is looking increasingly shaky. But as we've said, the war in Ukraine, NATO spending, a host of other issues. When you get all these leaders, this many leaders in the same place at the same time, not just the formal meetings, what they say to each other in the margins, really important things get done. We'll try and monitor as much as we can and bring it to you throughout the day, Folly.
7: And we are, of course, looking forward to that, James, the latest developments from the NATO summit throughout the day here on Al Jazeera with our diplomatic editor, James Bayes, live there in Ankara. Let's update you now on the latest attacks between the US and Iran. Iran's Revolutionary Guard saying in the last few minutes that one member was killed by what it calls enemy drones on Wednesday morning. This is according to Iranian state media. A reminder that there's been a new round of tit-for-tat attacks between the U.S. and Iran. Even though a ceasefire agreement is in place, the U.S. military says it's hit dozens of targets in Iran. It's the latest round of strikes in response to recent Iranian attacks on tankers in the Strait of Hormuz. Iran state media says explosions were heard in the port city of in Bandar Abbas and on Keshem Island. Several people have been reportedly injured. And just, again, in the last few minutes, the IRGC saying one of its members was killed in that attack. U.S. Central Command says the strikes were in response to Iranian attacks on commercial ships passing through the Strait of Hormuz. In a statement, CENTCOM said that U.S. forces completed a new round of offensive strikes, hitting more than 80 targets with precision munitions. As an immediate response to Iran's latest attacks on commercial vessels transiting the Strait of Hormuz. The statement goes on to say they struck Iranian air defense systems, command and control networks, coastal radar sites, anti-ship missile capabilities as well, and more than 60 Islamic Revolutionary Guard Corps small boats in and near the strait to degrade, they say, Iran's ability to continue attacking international commerce flowing through the international trade corridor. Well, after those U.S. strikes on Iran, air raid sirens were heard in Kuwait and Bahrain. The Kuwaiti army says its defenses have been confronting missile and drone attacks. And Bahrain's interior ministry told the public to remain calm and to go to the nearest safe place. While both the U.S. and Iran are accusing each other of violating the memorandum of understanding they signed on the 17th of June. Let's just remind you of the terms of that agreement. It says that Washington and Tehran and their allies will stop military operations on all fronts, including Lebanon. The U.S. and its regional partners developing a $300 billion fund for the reconstruction and economic development of Iran. All sanctions imposed on Iran are to be removed after the final agreement is reached. Until then, Iran was receiving waivers allowing it to continue fuel exports. Iran is also supposed to gain access to its frozen assets once the memorandum is implemented. The Strait of Hormuz was to be reopened to all commercial vessels, and the U.S. agreed to end its naval blockade on Iranian ports. In return, Iran agreed it won't build or buy nuclear weapons, and both sides agreed to resolve the disposal of Iran's enriched uranium. Let's discuss these latest developments now with Mohanad Seloun, who is Assistant Professor of International Politics at the Doha Institute for Graduate Studies. Thank you so much for being with us. So we have the largest attacks since this memorandum of understanding was agreed, and both sides accusing each other of violating the agreement. At what point does this agreement become functionally dead, even if not formally abandoned by either side?
8: Well, I think if these military operations continue, the U.S. seems to signal that these are limited attacks, despite the fact that it is wider geographically this time around, more intense, and reportedly more precise. So if this continues, the MOU would be dead. I don't think either side is signaling that they want to end the MOU. They want to continue this process. But it seems to me that Iran wants to put a price on the GCC wealth by attacking tankers. They want to enforce, if you like, a new status quo where everything that goes through the Strait of Hormuz would have to go under the control of Iran. So at the moment, because of the MOU, they want to allow these vessels and tankers to go through without paying anything. But in the future, and this is what Iran is saying, that they would coordinate with Oman, and they don't seem to be very much coordinating with the Omanis because statements coming out of Oman are against putting a price on an international waterway. But this is what Iran says, that they want to coordinate with Oman so that they put a price on it. So Iran wants, in brief, wants to test the resolve of both the U.S. and GCC countries and to see if it can impose such a tariff or tax or a price on GCC wealth.
7: I'll come back to that in a moment, and Iran's calculations and how far you think they might take this. But just on the U.S. Attacks and the response, which the U.S., as you said, have said is a limited retaliation. But what signals would suggest that Washington is trying to contain this rather than escalate? Because, as you said, this was a large attack, the largest since the agreement. What makes you think that this is not an escalation?
8: Because this is basically, if the U.S. wants to do a different way, if they want to use force in a different way, they would be choosing different targets. At the moment, the U.S. is saying, at least this is what came out from CENTCOM, that they have targeted things or types of weapons that Iran used in the Strait of Hormuz. They limited their attacks to air defenses, to speedboats, and to missiles that Iran's reportedly used against tankers. So if they want to enlarge the military campaign, they would be targeting IRGC, probably installations near Tehran, Natanz, and other places. Reported that they hit some targets in Bushehr, but I think it's unclear yet what is the nature of these targets in Bushehr.
7: Now, what do you make, another important thing that happened in the last 24 hours is the U.S. revoking the oil waivers for Iran. What do you make of that and their justification for revoking this? Do you think that revocation accomplishes anything? Will it force Iran to back down?
8: Well, the thing is that Iran and the U.S., both of them, there is a tit-for-tat attacks. So Iran is trying to impose a status quo on the Strait of Hormuz. The U.S. is saying we're not going to accept that. And then you have Lebanon also thrown into the equation. And so both parties are trying to use force in a limited fashion without going into uncontrolled war and trying to make the terms of the MOU and the final agreement better for each side. I don't know for
7: but how long this will take. But the revocation of the oil sanctions waiver, how detrimental is that for securing an enduring cessation of hostilities?
8: I think the U.S. is trying to say that we have cards in our hands, just like Iran has, and that if Iran continues to attack tankers in the Strait of Hormuz, violating the MOU, according to the U.S., then we might stop Iran from exporting oil, stopping their main income of money. It's not only going to affect the Iranian economy in terms of getting cash, but also it is going to affect Iranian oil infrastructure, because holding all these millions of barrels on tankers and on land, it has a limit. And so Iran would be forced eventually to either use military force to export its oil or submit to U.S. demands.
7: Yeah, this is all going to be top of the agenda, no doubt, at the NATO summit in Ankara, Turkey, today, with the U.S. president there, the Turkish leaders, a number of world leaders present. With this memorandum of understanding now under strain, Mohanad, what realistic diplomatic channels remain open? Is diplomacy still going to work here?
9: I think diplomacy will always be available, but the first statements coming out of the NATO leaders, I think the leader of the NATO, Rutte, he said that these attacks, U.S. attacks, were necessary, basically signaling that the NATO stands behind the U.S. retaliation against Iran. I think what the Iranians are now considering is how GCC countries are going to react, what the U.S. is going to do, when would they stop the military operations, and where NATO leaders would stand. Because if the NATO resisted in interfering or contributing to the war before and to the effort to reopen the Strait of Hormuz. But if that changes, I think the whole calculus in the region would change as well.
7: All right. Thank you so much, Mohanad Saloom, professor at the Doha Institute for Graduate Studies, for joining us here on Al Jazeera. Meanwhile, thousands of mourners have gathered in the Iraqi city of Najaf to pay their respects to Iran's assassinated supreme leader. These are live pictures from there. Ali Khamenei's coffin will be taken through the streets as part of his funeral procession. Iranian President Masoud Pezeshkian was in Iraq for the ceremonies, but he left for Tehran after the U.S. attacked southern Iran. Khamenei was killed in U.S.-Israeli strikes in February. He'll be buried in his hometown of Mashhad in Iran on Thursday. Jack Houston has more from Najaf.
10: No one knows exact numbers, but just anecdotally, to look around us as we've come out of our hotel today, it's pretty apparent that we're going to be looking at hundreds of thousands, if not millions, later in the day as people join and the procession carries on. The procession is expected to move through about 6 kilometres of Najaf. This is the third holiest site in Shia Islam after Mecca and Medina. This city's used to seeing huge numbers of pilgrims for religious events, and this seems to be ranking among those in its significance. In terms of the religious members of the establishment here, Ali al-Sistani, the Grand Ayatollah, is not expected to show up. He is in his 90s. This is not a political snub, it's just in the 45-degree heat that you experience here in South Central Iraq. He will not be coming for that reason, as he is relatively frail. But a senior member of the clergy will be here to lead prayers for this event. Later on today, the coffin will then be taken on further to Karbala, the fourth holiest site in Shia Islam, known for the Battle of Karbala in 680, when Imam Ali was killed there. There will also be a very large turnout expected too, as this is one of these most significant sites in Shia Islam. Following that, there will be a return to Iran later on this evening as the body is repatriated to Iran. But yes, huge numbers seen here today so far, and the crowd's only going to grow.
7: An Israeli strike has killed three people ahead of a public screening of a FIFA World Cup match in the Gaza Strip. Two children were killed after an attack on a vehicle, along with a member of the Egyptian Relief Committee, which organized the event. The strike occurred moments before the Egypt match against Argentina. Israel's war on Gaza has decimated its civilian police force, creating gaps in law enforcement. In response, community leaders are taking on a greater role in resolving disputes and helping maintain social order. Mu'ath al-Kahlout has the story from central Gaza.
11: Police vehicles destroyed, checkpoints abandoned. Since the start of the war, Gaza civilian police force has come under sustained attack, weakening its capacity. Officials say the campaign goes beyond targeting security facilities.
12: The Israeli army is heavily focusing on assassinating as many members of the Palestinian police as possible, with reports of more than 2,500 police personnel killed during the War of Annihilation in an effort to spread chaos, lawlessness, and destroy the social fabric in Gaza.
11: As police presence diminished, a security vacuum emerged in many areas. With fewer officers, communities have increasingly turned to alternatives to settle disputes and maintain order.
13: In the absence of a strong police presence, community leaders in Gaza are increasingly stepping in to resolve disputes and help maintain order, with the clan leaders and mediators taking on a larger role in preserving social stability.
11: Among them is Tawfiq Shalat, a well-known mediator in central Gaza. He says he and other community figures have intervened in thousands of disputes since the war began.
14: Community leaders and mediators are always on high alert and resolve disputes as soon as they arise. During the war, the police were unable to deploy normally, and our role was to intervene, mediate, and prevent conflicts from escalating.
11: We accompanied Tawfiq and a group of community leaders as they worked to resolve a dispute between two families. Drawing on long-standing Palestinian traditions, they helped

0: court shortens her ban from political office. Mass firings and the appointment of a political ally, how Donald Trump is pushing to centralize control of U.S. intelligence agencies. And tears for Colombia's players as they're knocked out of the World Cup. We'll show you what happened in Sports with Joe later. Stay with us. We're back after a short break.
1: A poisonous secret in France's colonial past. The widespread illegal use of chemical weapons during the Algerian War of Independence.
2: En fait, je vais vous dire, c'était la mode empirique, artisanale. On en cramait un maximum pour être sûr de l'effet.
1: Algeria, Toxic Colonization, Episode 2, Scarred Legacy, on Al Jazeera.
3: This story that really captured the attention of so many people around the world now reaching this tragic of the missing Titan. The only way the UN can overhaul the financial rules or budgeting issues is with a vote of the entire General Assembly.
4: The protesters are here, they say. They want Israel to hear their message. Stop the genocide.
5: Here in Ukraine, they have 3 drone training centers, and every week they graduate 100 soldiers who pass through this.

0: You're watching Al Jazeera, a reminder of our top stories this hour. The U.S. military says it's hit dozens of targets in Iran. Iranian state media say explosions were heard in the port city of Sirik in Bandar Abbas and on Keshem Island. The IRGC says one member was killed by what it calls enemy drones on Wednesday morning. U.S. Central Command says the strikes were in response to Iranian attacks on commercial ships passing through the Strait of Hormuz. Iran will be top of the agenda at the NATO summit in Turkey, where leaders are gathering for the second and final day. The Secretary General of NATO is reassuring members that Washington is committed to the military alliance. He also called the U.S. strikes on Iran absolutely necessary. And Russia has fired missiles on Ukraine's capital, the third attack on Kyiv in less than a week. At least one person was killed and two others injured. This comes as Ukraine faces a shortage of U.S.-made missile interceptors. Two explosions have hit Syria's capital, Damascus, injuring at least 18 people. This happened on Tuesday during a landmark visit by France's president, hitting close to Emmanuel Macron's hotel in Damascus. Macron's trip marked the first visit by a European head of state since the fall of the Assad regime in 2024. Obaida Hito reports from Damascus.
1: This moment would have been impossible just a few years ago. French President Emmanuel Macron in Damascus. He was in the capital to meet Syria's transitional president Ahmed Deshere on Tuesday, after more than a decade without diplomatic and economic ties.
2: We stood by the Syrian people when they wanted their unity and freedom. We are reliable, constant, predictable partners who have always stood by the interests of the Syrian people.
1: Dozens of French business leaders arrived with Macron, signing agreements and a statement of intent that could secure them lucrative contracts to rebuild Syria's energy, finance, and other sectors.
3: Syria opens its doors today to an equal partnership. Syria is repositioning itself as a safe and vital connecting hub, an indispensable cultural and economic bridge between East and West.
1: The revival of relations between Damascus and Paris was jolted by two explosions. They went off early on Tuesday, close to the hotel where Macron was staying, minutes after his convoy left the area.
2: We made this trip with full awareness. We are not fooled about both the risk factors, but they are under control, and also about the desire of certain groups to prevent Syria's full and complete return to the community of nations.
1: Macron came to do business, but he didn't come empty-handed. France officially returned dozens of ancient artifacts borrowed from Syria in 2010 and committed to returning more than $57 million confiscated from a member of the SS.

0: family and regime embezzled from the Syrian state. While the atmosphere is optimistic, France controlled Syria for more than two decades through the end of World War II. That sparked some concerns about French firms eager to invest. But they'll face other hurdles too. Sanctions have been lifted, but the lack of financial capacity and relations with international banks will present challenges.
1: Despite those explosions on Tuesday, for many Syrians, the French president's visit represents a turning point. Macron and Sharet have signed a flurry of investment agreements that are expected to fuel reconstruction efforts. But their success will be determined by how much economic growth French corporations are able to bring to the country. Obaidehito, Al Jazeera, Damascus, Syria.
2: The death toll from recent earthquakes in Venezuela has risen to nearly 3,700. Thousands of people are still missing. Nearly 18,000 are homeless. With little or no assistance, displaced Venezuelans have been sifting through debris cleared from collapsed buildings. Many are hoping to recover items of any value that they could sell to help them rebuild their lives.
3: Copper, bronze, aluminium, whatever we can find. If there are a few dollars hidden around there too, we put them in our pockets.
4: Looking for any little thing that's good, that can bring in money, because things are bad. The situation is very bad for everyone. Everything has come to a halt.
2: Tensions have flared on the floor of the United Nations General Assembly after Cuba accused the United States of imposing an energy siege on the country. Al Jazeera's Gabriel Elizondo reports from UN headquarters in New York.
5: We will be heard, and we will not be silenced like your own people. So pound away.
6: I'm sorry, this is a point of order.
7: A testy exchange between Washington and Havana playing out on the floor of the UN General Assembly. Cuba's foreign minister came to New York to address what he said is the United States' war against his country.
8: The United States is carrying out against Cuba a multidimensional, non-conventional warfare. Added to this, there is now an energy siege, which is equivalent to a naval blockade, which is also an act of war.
7: Sustained applause after his speech, another sign Cuba has wide support from the world. The Group of 77 and China, the world's largest bloc of developing nations, more than 130 countries, backed Havana. Then the U.S. ambassador took the floor, and the tone changed.
5: President, there's a lot of talk today of an embargo. And indeed, there is one. It's staring us all in the face. It's the embargo the Cuban regime mercilessly imposes on its own people decade after decade after decade.
7: When Waltz started accusing the Cuban government of corruption, repeated points of order.
9: Es usted un mentiroso, señor Waltz.
8: You are a liar, Mr. Waltz.
1: There was no resolution voted on in this meeting. That will happen later this year. But the contentious exchanges clearly showing the deep tensions that remain between Havana and Washington. Gabriel Elizondo, Al Jazeera, at the United Nations in New York.
2: The United Nations Health Agency says the Ebola outbreak in eastern DRC is worsening and its true scale has not yet been established. Nearly 600 people have died from the virus so far.
10: We do not have enough ambulances right now. Some treatment centers are at capacity, and unfortunately, we are currently unable to respond to all the requests coming in from Ituri province.
2: French far-right leader Marine Le Pen says she will run for president in 2027. She plans to appeal a court verdict handed out on Tuesday that upheld her conviction for embezzling EU funds. She was given a three-year prison sentence but would only serve 1 year under house arrest. The court also reduced her ban on holding political office, clearing the way for Le Pen's campaign. Natasha Butler reports from Paris.
11: After hours behind closed doors at her party's headquarters in Paris, French far-right national rally leader Marine Le Pen finally emerged to end intense speculation over her political future.
12: There is no scenario in which I couldn't run in 2027. Otherwise, I'd not be here tonight to tell you that I would be a candidate in the presidential election.
11: Le Pen said she would campaign in the 2027 race alongside Jordan Bardella, her 30-year-old protégé who was tipped to replace her if she'd been forced to step aside.
12: We can offer the French people a partnership, president and prime minister, if the public wants, and this partnership is solid.
11: The announcement came after a dramatic day. A Paris court upheld Le Pen's conviction for embezzling EU funds, but reduced a 5-year ban on her holding public office, paving the way for her to run. However, she was placed under house arrest for a year with an electronic tag, prompting debate over whether she could realistically campaign. The judge called Marine Le Pen's actions extremely serious, and she added that party political leaders had a responsibility to ensure that the law is respected and to respect it themselves. A lawyer for the European Parliament reacted to the verdict.
13: What's essential for us is that they diverted and stole public money, European taxpayer money, so also the money of French citizens. We've been saying this for years.
11: Le Pen says she is innocent and will file a final appeal in France's highest court, a step she says would suspend her sentence while she launches her fourth bid for the Élysée. Natasha Butler, Al Jazeera, Paris.
2: In the UK, the leader of the right-wing anti-immigration reform party has announced he's resigning from Parliament. Nigel Farage says he'll seek re-election in an effort to clear his name after being accused of financial misconduct. Other parties say it's a political stunt and won't contest the by-election. Francis Reid has more from London.
14: Today, I will resign as a member of Parliament for Clacton-on-Sea, thereby forcing a by-election.
15: There was a rumour it was coming, and then it happened. Nigel Farage resigning from his post as an MP, only to then say he'd stand for it again.
14: This will be a people versus the establishment by-election.
15: Just hours before, Nigel Farage had looked uncharacteristically rattled at an airport after being questioned by a TV crew.
16: A mistake not to declare the gifts from George Cotterill, sir.
17: You tell your bosses you harass my family anymore, and I'll take you to serious consequences.
15: And this is why allegations that he did not declare donations from a cryptocurrency billionaire, as well as from George Cotterill, seen here, one of his allies who's been convicted of wire fraud in the US. Farage maintains he did nothing wrong, that he doesn't have to declare anything that was given to him before he was an MP, and that it was for personal, not political reasons. Mainly this, what he says is a need for security for the rest of his life, saying attempted attacks on him have worsened. But many of his opponents say this is all a cynical political stunt, with many parties refusing to stand a candidate. That includes Labour, the party of the incoming Prime Minister Andy Burnham, who just won his own by-election, and the outgoing Prime Minister Keir Starmer, who's in Ankara for the NATO summit.
18: This is a desperate stunt from Nigel Farage, and it's obvious why he's doing it. He is up to his neck in sleaze.
15: Outside Reform UK's headquarters in London, the press, who Farage has heavily criticised, waited for him to leave. For Nigel Farage, this is all about proving a point that those in government don't really understand the average British voter. And if he can win this by-election, he'll be able to argue that he has popular support regardless of any accusations against him.
19: Is this a vanity by-election, Mr. Farage?
15: Reform UK has offered to pay for this by-election, although it's not clear if that would even be allowed. But Farage could, in theory, end up facing two by-elections if found to have broken parliamentary rules. It's all a calculated risk for him, and if nothing else, he knows how to grab the political agenda. Francis Reid, Al Jazeera, London.
2: After the 9/11 attacks, the US created the Office of the Director of National Intelligence. It's tasked with overseeing the various spy agencies. But in his second term, President Trump has made major cuts to its staff. As Richard Gaisford reports from Washington, critics say that has the potential to endanger national security.
20: A failure to spot and stop the 9/11 attackers led to a commission that examined flaws and failures in the intelligence community. That culminated in a decision to install a Director of National Intelligence to coordinate the activities of all the intelligence agencies. For his second administration, Donald Trump chose politician Tulsi Gabbard to lead national intelligence.
0: What you're seeing here today and what you'll continue to see is a unified effort.
20: A role she's recently stepped away from, having cut nearly half of the workforce there. Replaced for now by Bill Pulte, a friend of the president. He's a former housing official with a background in finance, tasked to make further cuts. Democrats on Capitol Hill are concerned.
21: The president's appointment of Bill Pulte to be the acting DNI is dangerous. It is dangerous for rule of law. It is dangerous for our national security.
20: The president's also hoping Bill Pulte will deliver proof to back his often repeated claims of election interference.
22: But he's a very smart guy, and he may find out some things about the rigged elections, et cetera, et cetera. I think he'd like to do it. I'd like to. I think he wants to do it very much, got a lot of energy.
20: For most Americans, the intelligence agencies are all about spies.
23: It's trained, conditioned, built to disappear.
20: But the web of intrigue surrounding them is now more of a political thriller.
24: Well, President Trump has said there's people inside the Office for the Director of National Intelligence that shouldn't be there, seeming to suggest that political opponents would be removed.
20: The head of the Defense Intelligence Agency, Lieutenant General Jeffrey Cruz, left his role last year, reportedly pushed out for suggesting strikes on Iranian nuclear facilities were less effective than the White House had stated. It also seems there's no love lost between the Central Intelligence Agency and the Office of the Director of National Intelligence, with claims of friction between the two organizations. The CIA used to lead and coordinate the various intelligence agencies, with reports that its current director would like to revert to how things were done more than 20 years ago. Richard Gaisford, Al Jazeera, Washington.
2: Let's show you some of the latest pictures from Ankara at the NATO summit there, where world leaders have started arriving for the second and final day. We just saw the French President Emmanuel Macron there. The US President Donald Trump is also expected in a few minutes. The President and the NATO leader Rutte, as well as the Turkish President, will be holding remarks in just a few minutes. We'll bring that to you live on Al Jazeera, of course. And still ahead, Joe will be here with the latest from the World Cup.
25: Yes, Argentina's title defence remains intact, but only just. The reigning champions pulled off an incredible comeback to beat Egypt in a match full of drama and controversy. We'll have all the action from a thriller in Atlanta next.
26: The latest news.
27: The only thing that continues to give the relatives hope is that the rescue workers can hear some type of noise from underneath the rubble.
26: And in-depth reports.
28: We are at the treatment center. We're told that 15 people have Ebola, but every day someone dies.
26: From the heart of the story.
29: This is not something that is just affecting Germany. Denmark has experienced its highest record temperature, and so has the Czech Republic.
30: They want to get clicks, they want to put it on social media.
31: The role of the media is supposed to be to hold the White House to account.
32: Most of U.S. media is owned by oligarchs.
33: The Iranian regime is tapping into something so universal.
34: What Israelis are allowed to see of this war, that is being tightly controlled.
35: You know that you're not getting the full picture. That tells you that it's something that the state doesn't want you to know about.
26: The Listening Post decodes the media on Al Jazeera.

0: We never give up. That's what Lionel Messi has said, and leading his Argentina team to an amazing comeback victory over Egypt. They fought from two goals down to win 3-2 in Atlanta. David Stokes reports.
1: Lionel Messi couldn't hide his emotions after another World Cup epic involving his Argentina team. They were favourites in Atlanta, but Yasser Ibrahim put Egypt ahead after 15 minutes. Messi had a chance to equalise, but missed his second penalty of the tournament. After the break, Egypt thought they'd gone two up. But VAR ruled out Mustafa Zico's goal for a foul in the build-up. Zico was

0: soon celebrating again, though.
1: Alarm bells ringing for Argentina! 2-0! This time it's going to stand!
0: 2-0 down with 11 minutes left, it seemed Argentina's title defence was coming to an end. But Cristian Romero pulled one back. And then, as he's done so often before, Messi delivered when it mattered most.
1: It's swept in! And of course it's Lionel Messi! Cometh the hour, cometh the man, yet again!
0: They weren't done there. Enzo Fernandez completed a remarkable comeback in stoppage time.
1: Oh my word! I've seen it all now!
0: Egypt felt Mohamed Salah should have been awarded a penalty before Argentina broke for the winner, but their protests came to nothing. And it's Messi and Argentina who progressed to the quarter-finals. They'll be up against Switzerland on Saturday in Kansas City. David Stokes, Al Jazeera.
2: Remember that before this game, Argentina needed extra time to beat debutants Cape Verde in the round of 32. Messi spoke afterwards and praised his team's fighting spirit.
3: I've said it many times and I'll say it again. This is a group that competes, always giving their best, a group that never gives up. They never let their arms down. That's why we achieved what we have achieved. Today it was a demonstration of character, of pride, of love, of trying. I'm very happy and proud of this group. It shows every day that they never stop trying.
2: Argentina fans went wild back home in Buenos Aires. The defending champions are looking to become only the third team to win back-to-back World Cups. Switzerland's coach described his team's qualification for the quarterfinals as a historic moment. They got through after beating Colombia. The match finished 0-0, so it went to extra time. Hamilton Campaz missed a chance to win it for Colombia in the final few minutes, so it went to penalties. Switzerland's goalkeeper Gregor Kobel pulled off an impressive save in the shootout to deny Cucho Hernandez. It was Ruben Vargas who slotted home the decisive spot kick to give the Swiss a 4-3 victory in the shootout. They're into the quarterfinals for the first time since 1954. David Mercer was at that game and caught up with some very happy Switzerland fans.
4: Well, fans certainly got their money's worth here. An absolute nail-biter of a game in Vancouver. But in the end, it was Switzerland who came out on top, beating Colombia 4-3 on penalties.
5: Ole, ole, ole! Suiza! Suiza!
6: A great victory.
7: Yeah.
6: Finally, we made it to the next round.
4: Colombia came out strong in the first half, with Bayern Munich star Luis Diaz leading the charge as expected. But multiple attempts on goal were stopped by Swiss keeper Gregor Kobel. The Swiss squad rallied hard in the second half, but the Colombian defense did their job. And at the end of regular time, neither team was able to get on the board. Then in penalties, the moment Swiss fans had been waiting for.
8: My heart go, stop it. And the penalty go in. I was a boom, boom, boom, boom, boom. I ring the bell.
5: I was so confident because our goalkeeper, Gregor Kobel, is like a cat, you know, a cat with big arms, like a giraffe, but jump like a cat.
4: Switzerland will now head to Kansas City to take on defending champions Argentina in the quarterfinals. David Mercer, Al Jazeera, Vancouver.
2: Well, Egypt may now be out of the tournament, but for a few hours on Tuesday, their performance gave joy to hundreds of people in Gaza who gathered to watch their match with Argentina. Surrounded by destroyed buildings, football fans cheered every time Egypt's team went on the attack. We'll have more World Cup coverage throughout the day. The latest news headlines are coming up here with Folly Batibo, so stay with us here on Al Jazeera.
9: The more you venture into Venezuela's earthquake zone, the worse it gets. High-rise hotels fallen over, mid-rise buildings cracked open, homes torn apart, lives left in ruins.
10: It can be difficult, perhaps, to understand what a powerful earthquake actually feels like unless you've lived through it. But looking at the aftermath of this disaster gives you a clear sense of the magnitude of these double earthquakes.
9: Venezuelan authorities have condemned this public housing complex. And like so many, this mother of two now lives in a tent by the side of this coastal road, across from the ruins of her former home. When asked what she needs, the answer is simple.
11: A house is the most important thing.
9: The government has marked structures in this part of La Guaira for demolition, and there is a sense of urgency as people make last attempts to find relatives' remains. Thousands of people may end up as just

0: names on a list of the missing, victims of one of Venezuela's worst natural disasters.
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0: Hello, I'm Foliba Tiboye, watching Al Jazeera live from Doha. Coming up on the program. At least one person is killed in U.S. strikes on Iran. The military says it was in response to Iranian attacks on commercial ships in the Strait of Hormuz. This comes as world leaders are preparing to meet in Ankara for the NATO summit. U.S. President Donald Trump will be there on the second and final day of the summit.
1: I'm James Bayes in Ankara, where the NATO Secretary General Mark Rutte has backed overnight strikes by US forces on more than 80 sites in Iran.
0: And Russia fires ballistic missiles on the Ukrainian capital, the third attack on Kyiv in less than a week. NATO leaders are gathered in the Turkish capital for the second and final day of their annual summit, where the Iran conflict, Donald Trump, and the war on Ukraine are shaping the agenda. Landing in Ankara on Tuesday, the U.S. president was quick to criticize allies for failing to support Washington in its war on Iran. NATO's chief, Mark Rutte, has reassured members that Trump is committed to the alliance. He also called the latest U.S. strikes on Iran absolutely necessary.
2: I think it was absolutely necessary, because when you have a ceasefire and Iran is basically violating the ceasefire, we've seen what happened yesterday with ships being attacked, I think it is totally crucial that the U.S. forcefully reacts.
0: Well, that statement came hours after the U.S. carried out new strikes on Iran. Iranian state media say explosions were heard in the port city of Sirik, in Bandar Abbas, and on Keshem Island. Iran's Revolutionary Guard says a member of the Navy was killed. Several people have also been injured. U.S. Central Command says the strikes were in response to Iranian attacks on commercial ships passing through the Strait of Hormuz. Well, we have a team of correspondents covering the latest developments on all of this in Kyiv, in Tehran. But we start with our diplomatic editor, James Bayes, who's at the NATO summit in Ankara, Turkey. James, Iran and the rising tensions between Tehran and Washington likely to dominate the second and final day of the NATO summit there. Tell us about what we're expecting.
1: It already was a very packed agenda, and Iran clearly was already going to be on the agenda in one way, because President Trump is still very aggrieved at his NATO allies that back on the last day of February, they didn't come to the support, in his view, of the US and Israel when they launched their war. Well, it's the effects of that war. Yes, we have a memorandum of understanding signed nearly 3 weeks ago, but it's a very, very shaky peace, and I think that's been shown by the events overnight. So I think NATO leaders will be worried that this is the second time we've had a flare-up. Is this going to, like last time, be settled with a little bit more diplomacy, or is there going to be another flare-up? And be worried the fact that there is, many people think, a memorandum of misunderstanding over the Strait of Hormuz. Now, right now, we see Donald Trump and Mark Rutte, the NATO Secretary General. They're supposed to have a meeting before proceedings start, but the U.S. President, I think, is quite late at this point. And remember,

0: The rest of the NATO leaders, we've seen them arrive. So we have most
1: James,
0: of them.
1: We're going to listen to what
2: showed
1: President
2: up. They're all there. Country. Yeah. Plus, we have a couple that aren't in NATO that would like to be in NATO, yeah. I guess. But it's been very successful. It's been a fantastic meeting. So I'll be having a news conference after we finish today at about 4:30, 5 o'clock. And I assume most of you will attend. But a lot of things have been determined, and some things haven't, frankly. We attacked very powerfully last night the very dangerous people from Iran. They're sick. There's something wrong with them. We said, go and do your funeral stuff. And instead of that, they start shooting rockets at ships yesterday. And so we hit them very hard last night, very hard. I would say 20 to 1, 20 times tougher. And I told them, every time you hit, we hit. And of course, they're dirty players, so they go after everyone, probably including me. I've been number one on their list for years. And they're a bunch of scum, you want to know the truth. They're scum. And so we don't like them. I don't like them. And they're evil people, and it's the denuclearization of Iran. And we're going to denuke it. We're not going to let them because they're crazy. And they can't have a nuclear weapon. And they go around killing people. They've killed thousands and thousands of our soldiers. They've killed hundreds of thousands of innocent people. They had the roadside bomb, Soleimani. I took care of him first term. And that was a big thing, because I think they probably would be a lot stronger had he been around, because he was a bad guy, but he was an evil genius, but a bad guy. And he was the father of the roadside bomb. The roadside bomb is a bomb that goes on when you're driving your little vehicle around, and it goes on and you have no legs, no arms, and no face. And they've killed thousands and thousands of people. Even the SS Cole was theirs, you know, if you remember that disaster. So I don't like them at all. And frankly, I think we waste a lot of time with them. I think we should just do our business. Can you imagine? They start shooting bombs, actually missiles at ships yesterday. Saudi Arabia, Kuwait, a couple of others. I don't think they know what the hell they're doing, but they're bad people, very bad people. I think they're incompetent, by the way, because if they were competent, they would have made a deal a long time ago, like how about 47 years ago. So they've been trouble for 47 years. And we took out their first set of leaders. We took out their second set of leaders. They want to take out the U.S. leader, me. I'm on every list. I saw things this morning. I'm on every single one of their lists. And so far, I guess I've been a little bit lucky, but that maybe doesn't last very long because that's the way it goes. But we have great people. But these are evil, sick people, and we have to rid their cancer. Their cancer. And you know what you do? You got to cut out cancer early. Man, that's the way I feel. And I want to thank Mark. He's been a great Secretary General of NATO. I'm not happy with NATO because of what they did with Greenland. And I'm not happy with NATO because of the fact that they didn't want to help us with the number one state sponsor of terror. That's Iran. They were unwilling to help us. Now, in all fairness, I didn't speak to Mark about it. I think if I did, it might have been different. But we didn't need help. But I was really testing. I wanted to see whether or not they'd be there. And the answer is they were. I spoke to Germany. I spoke to France. Spoke to UK. Spoke to Italy. I didn't speak to Spain. Spain is a wasted cause. We don't want to do any trade business with Spain anymore, by the way. I'd like you to cut it off. Spain is a terrible partner in NATO. They don't participate. They don't pay. I don't want anything to do with Spain. Cut off all trade with Spain, please, including visits. Okay, we don't want anything to do. Watch them come running back. Oh, they'll come running back. They treat this man terribly, and this man's a good man, too, great man. They're lucky they have him. But Spain doesn't agree to anything, and you shouldn't carry him. I mean, you sort of automatically carry because you're protecting an area, so they're there. So they probably figured they have to protect us, right? But we don't have to, and we don't have to trade with them. I don't want to do any more trade with them, all right?
3: Yes, sir.
2: Take it immediately. You don't even talk to them. They're hopeless. Bad people, because You know, they have everybody else going and paying and working in Spain, in particular Spain. There are a couple of others, but in particular Spain, they're open about it. They're hostile about it. And let's see how hostile they remain when they call up and they, please, please, we want to trade with you, sir. We want to trade with you, sir. They make so much money with us, and we're going to see that they make a lot less. I want no business with them. So other than that, we're having the big meeting in a little while, and I'm going to relate my problems. Greenland is a big problem for us. And the other big problem is the fact that when we wanted them, we didn't want them badly, but we did say, if you want to join us, and they all said no. But when they could have, they weren't there for us, and we've been there for them. We spent over $1 trillion over the last short period, $1 trillion, in order to protect these countries from Russia. And has nothing to do with us. We have an ocean, but it's been a long-term thing, and they haven't treated us right. And Mark understands that. He understands that. And we're going to work something out, I think, one way or the other. But we've been treated unfairly. We pay disproportionately. We had a time when we were paying 100%. We were paying 100% of NATO, and yet a lot of the countries weren't paying anything. But there was calls made a few weeks ago. I spoke with UK, and the prime minister said, well, we don't want to help you now, but we'll help you when the war is over. I said, that's not good. And likewise, I spoke to Germany. They didn't want to help. I spoke to France. They didn't want to help. Nobody wanted to help. Some of the very small countries wanted to help because they're the most vulnerable. I mean, that's the only reason they wanted to help. So I appreciate you being here. We're going to be going back together, many of us together. And again, I want to say, despite the fact that I'm very upset with NATO, that we pay far, far too much, billions and billions of dollars too much, because it's unfair, because we're protecting them. So we protect them, but they're not there for us. Think of it. It doesn't work. But I want to say this is a great leader. They're lucky they have him. It's their biggest asset. You want to know the truth? So, Mark, would you say a few words?
1: Absolutely. Thank you so much, Mr. President. Dear Donald, let me start with Iran. We discussed it last night at the presidential palace. I think what you did, degrading the nuclear capability, crucial for Israel, the region, for Europe, degrading the ballistic missile capability of Iran, crucial for Israel, for the region, for you, for the whole world. And then trying to bring this to a peaceful end, they attacking ships yesterday. I think what you did last night was absolutely necessary. It was a very strong response. I'm with you on this. It's really important. When it comes to NATO, what you have achieved, and this is a huge win, and I just want to say this again, the last 2 years, Canada and European NATO nations spending $215 billion more in 2024 and 2025 and 2026 compared to 2024. This is staggering, $258 billion. In the meantime, almost 200,000 jobs in the U.S. being supported by all the investments by countries in the United States in a defense industrial base, buying from the defense industrial base from the U.S. companies. So here you see there is a, you have been able to really get them to step up, to do this. And when it comes to Iran, I know you're disappointed. We discussed it a couple of weeks ago. I would say these are isolated cases. 5,000 planes taking off from European airports in support of Epic Fury. It was Europe as one big platform of power projection for the United States, helping with Epic Fury, including countries you mentioned, Germany from day one, France, and many others. We discussed the Bucharest airport, which was closed for a couple of days for commercial traffic because you needed it for Epic Fury. And
2: the United totally Kingdom wouldn't let us use the island for 2 weeks, so we had to fly back.
1: No, so I'm saying you're right, there are isolated cases.
2: And Italy was very bad having to do with their bases, as you know, and a couple of others. So
1: generally, 5,000 is huge. And you mentioned Spain. Even you got Spain to pay 2%. They made a huge step in last year. So there are still issues we have to solve, but hey, also even Spain, I would say they got to the 2%. And I know you have a very strong relationship with the United Kingdom, the King, but also you personally always with Keir Starmer, who is now leaving office. He has now also committed to spend another $20 billion extra, £15 billion on defense. So I would argue, without you in this chair, this would not have happened. It is, of course, because of Russia, but also because of you. So grab to win.

0: It's there. You did this. It was The Hague, and now they're implementing it. And on Greenland, you and I made a deal in Davos. I will make sure that that deal is step by step being implemented. That you can deploy, if you want, the Golden Dome on Greenland. You have your trilateral talks. Mark was leading them from your side with the Greenlanders and the Danes when it comes to if they would change their constitutional position in the kingdom, etc. But hey,
1: I mean, just so that I was saying, Greenland is very important for the United States, but it's not important for Denmark. In fact, when Denmark was overrun by the Nazis in less than one day, Hitler beat them out in one day, took over, and they asked us to take care of Greenland. In fact, we took Greenland, and then stupidly we gave it back. We shouldn't have given it back to them because we're the ones that need it. We need it for protection of the world, not just the United States. And it's very important. It doesn't help Denmark, but it helps us. And it's very important for us. And again, they were defeated very quickly. Denmark was beaten in one day, less than one day, by the Nazis, by Hitler. And when this happened, they immediately switched it over to us. We owned it. We had it. We were taking care of it, and then we gave it back, which is, I don't know why. I wouldn't have given the Panama Canal back either, you know, so what do I know? I certainly wouldn't have done that because China's trying to take over the Panama Canal, and that's not going to happen. So, but I just, you know, it's interesting. I'm very unhappy with NATO, and yet this man is a great leader, and he gets it. He gets it maybe better than some of the leaders.
0: But also that your allies get it, thanks to you, and that is important. Yeah. I could not do this without you.
1: It's too bad Biden didn't do it, or Obama.
0: Hey, but you are here now.
1: Obama.
0: And you and Trump 45, and Trump 47, in total, more than $1.2 trillion. I call this the Trump trillion.
1: No, it's true,
0: $1.2 trillion extra spent by Canada and the
1: I'm not only blaming NATO. They got a free ride, and
0: not
1: if
0: anymore.
1: Biden had any brain, which he didn't, he would have said, you got to pay more. And same with Obama. Two bad presidents. But they could have asked, and you would have done that too. It would have been, I mean, who knows?
0: But
1: who
0: but
1: knows
0: you, if they would have done it. Happen, and it is a
1: and
0: huge.
1: It should have happened years ago, and it couldn't. But Obama didn't do it, and Biden didn't do it, and frankly, Bush didn't do it either.
0: But you did what Eisenhower started trying to do, equalizing the
1: Europeans. He tried, yeah. Eisenhower tried.
0: And all the other presidents, none of them were successful. You're the first one. It's your win. Your win in the Hague.
1: That's why I like him.
0: And the win now.
1: That's why I like him.
0: This is true. Without you, this would not have happened. Really.
1: Do you have any questions?
2: Mr. President, is the ceasefire over? Is the ceasefire done? Is the MOU dead?
1: It's a very interesting question. To me, I think it's over. I don't want to deal with them anymore. They're scum. You know what scum is? They're scum. They're sick people. They're led by sick people. And they're vicious, violent people. And if they had a nuclear weapon, they'd use it. As far as I'm concerned, it's over. I'll speak to our negotiators. They want to negotiate. They're good people. Steve Witkoff, Jared Kushner. But they have to come back to me. As far as I'm concerned, it's just a waste of time dealing with them. They're liars. We make a deal. And if I make a deal with him, we have a deal. And he goes out, he talks. We make a deal. Everyone's agreed. No nuclear weapon. We make a deal. They go outside, talk to the press. They say, we never even talked about it. There's something wrong with them. They're cuckoo. As far as I'm concerned, it's over.
2: So are we going to resume after we get through the funeral proceedings? Does this mean that talks with Iran will not resume after?
1: I don't care. They can talk, but I think they're wasting their time. They're a bunch of lying guys. I do my whole life. That's all I do is deals. My whole life is that's how I became president. I guess that's a deal, too, right? But I made a lot of money. I had a lot of great success, tremendous success. Everything I did, I was successful. And I deal with these guys, and I say, this is from a different school. They're liars. They're cheats. They're sick people. They've hurt their people. They killed 54,000 people as of now that were protesting. You know, when people say, how come they haven't taken over? They can't take over because they're dead. They killed them. Nobody's going to take over. They have no guns, and the other side has machine guns. And they're killing them. The press doesn't report it. But they're bad people. They're bad people. And frankly, I don't want to waste my time with them. Now, I'll let our wonderful negotiators keep talking if they want, but I don't see it. I don't like these people. You know that? I like him. I like the leaders. I think all of these leaders.
0: Great. And they love
1: him. They didn't treat the United States fairly for many years, but that's okay. But they're sane, rational, good people. Most of them. I don't like a couple of them, to be honest with you. But there are a couple I don't like much. But I like,
0: keep that
1: I like Erdogan. I'll tell you, I like President Erdogan. He rolled out the red carpet. He's terrific. You know, he could have gone into the world. A lot of people saying, like with Bibi, I like Bibi. I think Bibi was a terrific wartime prime minister. But Bibi said rough things yesterday about Turkey and Erdogan. And I said, you know, I spoke to him. I said, he could have gone into the war because he doesn't like Israel much. And he doesn't like Bibi much. And he didn't go because of me. And this is a military power. Millions of soldiers. Turkey is very strong. They have a lot of our best equipment. They're trying to get the F-35s. But he didn't go in. He wanted, he would go in. If it weren't for me, he would have gone in. And he would have been on the other side. Even though I don't think he likes the other side either, because he happens to be very sane and they happen to be very crazy. But so I think, you know, they treated us right. I think China treated us right. I was with President Xi and I said, I hope you're not going to go into the war because we don't want that. You know, he gets 50% of his oil from the Strait of Hormuz, and he gets more than 50%. And he never went into the war. He didn't supply him equipment, you know. He was great. I'm a big fan of President Xi. A lot of people say, oh, why? You know, I watched a couple of people critical of the fact that TikTok is so bad. It's so dangerous. It's so horrible. They're spreading all these rumors. And the numbers came out yesterday. You know who's number one on TikTok? I am. I'm number one on TikTok. And all I talk about is how bad communism is, right? They say, oh, it's terrible. They're spreading, but I'm number one. And I listen to Gordon Chang. I like Gordon Chang, but he's always like negative. Oh, China's so terrible. They're so terrible. And TikTok is so terrible. But I'm number one on TikTok. I have like 4 billion views or something like that. So I don't know. People have to get the priorities straight. We have had a really good day. We're going to have another good half a day, and then I'll see you later, and we'll talk to you. Thank you very much. Thank you, everybody.
3: Thank you, guys.
0: I also will do a press.
3: Thank you.
4: The Iran ceasefire is over, as far as I'm concerned. The words of U.S. President Donald Trump there as he held remarks along NATO's chief, Mark Rutte, on the second day of the NATO summit in Ankara. The president addressed the latest attacks on Iran, defending the strikes. These were the largest attacks on Iran since Tehran and Washington signed their memorandum of understanding to end hostilities in June. Trump saying that the U.S. hit Iran very, very hard and described Iranian leaders as sick, evil and dangerous people. Let's bring in diplomatic editor James Bays, who's at the NATO summit covering meeting for us there in Ankara. Some extremely strong words there from the U.S. president, strong language towards Iranian leaders. And he said to him, the agreement, the memorandum of understanding is dead, and he doesn't want to deal with Iran anymore.
5: Really tough talk from President Trump. Remember, he was somewhat complimentary about the Iranian leadership just a few weeks ago. Now, as you say, there's something wrong with them. They're sick. They are bad people. They are dirty players. They are scum. They are evil people. They are liars. They are cuckoo. They are a cancer that needs to be cut out. You can't get much stronger than that. And as you say, the comment that I think we're all going to fix on, to me, I think it's over. But there were other comments in there. I might let my wonderful negotiators keep talking. So is this just tough talk from Trump, trying to put a line down and say, this is unacceptable and I've shown you my response? Or does this mean he is really tearing up the memorandum of understanding that was agreed about 3 weeks ago after the G7 summit and he signed in the end in Versailles? Worth reminding you what he said about the Iranian leadership on that very day when he spoke at a press conference at the G7. Today he's calling the Iranian leadership dirty players, sick and bad people. Then he said they were rational, strong and smart.
4: The recent attacks we've seen, the tit-for-tat attacks, are the largest, of course, James, since that agreement was signed in June. And we heard NATO's chief, Mark Rutte, who was speaking alongside the U.S. president there, express support for these latest U.S. strikes on Iran. But the question now is, how far will that support go? Because Trump has also been critical of NATO and European countries for not being more supportive of U.S. actions on Iran.
5: Yeah, he's been critical of various NATO leaders, focusing a lot on the UK in that news conference, mentioning Italy, a real hit on Spain for their defence spending, so they're going to stop all trade with Spain. A note, he's already said that before and it didn't happen. Very tough. He still feels very aggrieved that at the beginning of February, that even though he didn't brief the NATO leaders in advance of his plans, or most of them, that they did not help when the US launched their war against Israel. NATO leaders now, I think, as ever, with President Trump in one of these summits, have a very, very difficult path to tread. I think in terms of their comments on what's happened overnight, I think they can be pretty clear. They all, although many of them thought the war was ill-timed and illegal, all have said that the Strait of Hormuz has to be fully open and Iran should not be doing anything to restrict the free flow of vessels in the Strait. So I think they will stick to that line. But I don't think they'll want a resumption of the war that's really caused such damage to their economies and economies all around the world, including to developing countries, including to regional powers like Turkey, for example, the economy here badly affected by the war. I think most people at this summit do not want the war to start again, and they'll be urging restraint. So a difficult line, I think, for the NATO leaders to walk. Also worth telling you, all the NATO leaders arrived here. President Trump is considerably late, probably about half an hour late. They are all sitting in a room, the other NATO leaders, waiting for the US president, waiting for this summit to formally get underway.
4: James, thank you very much for that. We'll, of course, come back to you with the latest developments here out of Ankara. James Space, our diplomatic editor. Let's just remind you of what the U.S. president has been saying in Ankara. He says that the memorandum of understanding, which was signed between Tehran and Washington in June to end the conflict, was over, according to him. And he said that he didn't want to engage with Tehran. Let's listen to that.
3: Is the ceasefire over? Is the ceasefire done? Is the MOU dead?
1: It's a very interesting question. To me, I think it's over. I don't want to deal with them anymore. They're scum. You know what scum is? They're scum. They're sick people. They're led by sick people.
4: Let's bring in Rasul Sirdar in Tehran for us. So, Rasul, Trump says there that the ceasefire is dead. How will that go down in Tehran?
6: Well, definitely, these will have repercussions in Tehran. So since last night's attack, which was the largest since the ceasefire was agreed in April, and the third wave of attacks, so Iranians were already coming with some of the harsh statements. So the Speaker of the Parliament and the chief negotiator, Mohammed Bakr Kalibaf, saying violating Iranian adjustments in the Strait, persistent threats of further strikes, reinstating oil sanctions on Iran, attacks on southern Iran, and then Israel's continued aggression in Lebanon. So all of them are the violations of the Memorandum of Understanding. And he said that the era of bullying and extortion is over. It leads nowhere. So Iran doesn't fold. So that is from the chief negotiator from Iranian side. And then the head of the Iranian technical team, the negotiating team, the deputy foreign minister, Kazim Gharibabadi, is saying that the memorandum of understanding is being violated, particularly the Article 10, as the United States revoked Iran's license to sell the oil. And then, of course, the IRGC's statement simply saying that in response to the U.S. attacks, they have targeted 85 U.S. military facilities across the region, particularly in Bahrain and Kuwait, and also saying that in the coming days they are going to even retaliate in a harsher way. So all of these harsh words, strong statements were already in place, and now that Donald Trump, during the summit, NATO summit in Ankara, saying, as far as he's concerned, the memorandum of understanding or the ceasefire is over, definitely this is going to have repercussions in Tehran. However, as of now, we do not have anything. So Iranians are talking about the violation of memorandum of understanding, but so far none of them said that it's over yet.
4: And we'll come back to you, of course, when there is reaction in Tehran to President Trump's comments saying that the ceasefire, as far as he's concerned, is dead. Thank you, Rasul, for now. Rasul Sirdar in Tehran. Well, the war in Ukraine will also be top of the agenda at the NATO summit, in Ankara. Russia has fired missiles on Ukraine's capital overnight, the third attack on Kyiv in less than a week. At least one person has been killed and two others injured. This comes as Ukraine faces a shortage of U.S.-made missile interceptors. Audrey McAlpine is in Kyiv for us. The NATO summit, President Zelensky is there, of course, but that seems to have been his presence, and the war in Ukraine now seems to have been overshadowed by the Iran war. What is he likely to get from NATO leaders?
7: Well, if that press conference is any indication of just how important the Ukraine-Russia war is on the mind of President Trump, then it's not looking great for President Zelensky. He will likely be overshadowed. His main goal was to request more air defense, particularly the U.S.-made Patriot interceptor missiles that can prevent against attacks like we've seen this week on Kyiv that left over 50 people killed. Now, also, something worth noting in those remarks from Trump, the harsh language he used on Iranian leadership is something we've not heard him use when it comes to President Vladimir Putin, who he often refers to as a close friend, and that's something that Ukrainians will be noticing. The United States, over the last several months since the conflict with Iran, really taking a back seat when it comes to negotiations. And in fact, the main focus of President Zelensky's meeting with President Donald Trump, we believe, will be discussions on ending the war. But President, the United States, as of late, has really taken the role of messenger rather than of mediator when it comes to those negotiations to end the conflict. And we have heard from President Zelensky's office that that meeting is still set and that the two leaders will be meeting at some point later this afternoon.
4: What's also significant here, Audrey, is the fact that these Russian attacks on Ukraine are coming, of course, as NATO summit is underway there, and Zelensky is in Ankara. What message do you think that sends to the leaders gathered in Turkey?
7: Well, it will certainly reinforce President Zelensky's point. You know, in these most recent attacks, 7 missiles fired into Ukraine, not a single one intercepted, really underscoring Kyiv's dwindling supply of these vital air defense missiles. So that's at the top of Zelensky's agenda. Again, also the third attack on Kyiv this week, just really showing mounting attacks from Russia into Ukraine. One other topic on his agenda will be the blueprints for Patriot interceptor missiles. We know Zelensky first broached the topic at the G7. He's likely to broach it again in these upcoming meetings for Kyiv to possibly construct these Patriot interceptor missiles. It has a growing drone defense industry, and it would like to use that same infrastructure for Patriots.
4: Audrey, thank you very much for that. Audrey McAlpine, live for us in Kyiv. And as we've said, the Ukraine war, as well as the Iran conflict, dominating talks on the second day of the NATO summit in Turkey. We heard from U.S. President Donald Trump a short while ago, who was speaking alongside NATO's chief Mark Rutte on Iran. Trump saying that as far as he's concerned, the memorandum of understanding signed with Iran to end the conflict was over, saying that he didn't want to engage with Iranian leaders anymore. We'll have more on this on Al Jazeera in half an hour, right after Reframe. Stay with us.

0: The ICC is also, it doesn't have a police force. You know, who is arresting Netanyahu today? Who's arresting Putin?
1: Sometimes it may take a long time, but never say never.
0: We found that out with Milosevic, the former Serbian president.
1: Exactly. The fact that you cannot arrest today doesn't mean that you will not be able to arrest tomorrow.
0: For decades, the International Criminal Court was seen as dispensing selective justice. All of its cases were African. However, with arrest warrants now issued against Russian President Putin, Israeli Prime Minister Netanyahu, and former Philippines President Duterte, has the ICC begun to fulfill its mandate of being a truly international court? I'm Ken Roth. For three decades, I led Human Rights Watch, documenting mass atrocities and pressing for the perpetrators to be brought to justice.

0: It was indeed created in 1998. At the time, it was qualified as a revolution and by some. Today, when we think of that, we think maybe it's an exaggeration. But when we think where we were in 98, we came indeed from an era of impunity, basically. There was nothing almost in terms of justice for 100 years in the 20th century at the national and international level. One of the exceptions was Argentina, with the 1985, the trial to the military juntas in
1: Argentina. But they were particularly discredited because they'd lost the Malvinas-Falkland War.
0: Yes, but indeed, as a transitional mechanism, when we were going into democracy, there was a big push for justice. Mm-hmm. And it was controversial. Some of the candidates wanted impunity, because impunity was indeed the rule in every other country. When you think of South Africa coming out of the apartheid, they created a Truth and Reconciliation Commission, but it did not go into prosecutions. So at the national level, we were indeed doing something that was exceptional. Mm-hmm. And at the international level, you had, after the Second World War, you have the Nuremberg Tribunals, the Tokyo Tribunal, and then nothing for 50 years.
1: Yes.
0: Until the end of the Cold War, and then two tribunals were created by the Security Council for the former Yugoslavia and Rwanda. When the ICC was created, it was the first time that the international community accepted that accountability had to be the rule and not the exception, and not for one situation that was predetermined, but in general. So that's why it was called a revolution.
1: Mm-hmm. Now, it was, I mean, theoretically universal, mm-hmm. but of course it was limited. For example, you know, the ICC has no jurisdiction over China. Mm-hmm. So could you explain what are the limits? When can the ICC act and when can it not act?
0: The court was created as with a global aspiration. But it is dependent on who joins this treaty, because it's not based on universal jurisdiction. It's basically based on what is normal in any country, which is territorial jurisdiction, or the country that where the crimes are committed needs to be a party to the treaty, or the country or the state or the nationality of the perpetrators. Mm-hmm. So you need these two states to be parties to the treaty. That's why the court doesn't have jurisdiction everywhere. It has this global aspiration. 125 states are now state parties to the treaty, which is not insignificant. It's two-thirds of the international community, but we have 70 states more to go to be universal. So.
1: And, of course, the other route was through the UN Security Council.
0: Exactly.
1: But then you had to deal with the veto.
0: The Security Council is recognized, they has the power to ask the court to investigate in a situation, even if the state is not a state party. But, of course, the Security Council is a political actor, where the five permanent members have a veto power. And, indeed, they had veto in the past some referrals to the court in Syria and in Myanmar.
1: Now, from the outset, you know, from well before the founding conference in Rome, the U.S. government had a very different vision of this court and was ultimately very opposed to what emerged. Could you explain what the U.S. position was?
0: Yes. Well, the relationship with the U.S. has been a long, winding, bumpy road, I have to say. They were in favor of creating the court. So they negotiated in a very positive way towards the creation of the court, but against the Rome Statute, because of the focus of the system on territorial jurisdiction. They said, focusing on territorial jurisdiction, it means that the court eventually will be able to investigate and prosecute non-parties, nationals from the United States. This concern about having investigations or prosecutions for American nationals or their allies and friends has been the underlying concern throughout these 20 years of relationship.
1: This was the Clinton administration. This was the Democratic administration.
0: Yeah.
1: Wanted a court that could never prosecute an American. It strikes me as odd that that was the red line that they drew, because I'm an American. If I walk out on the streets of London and murder somebody, is it an affront to American sovereignty if the British government prosecutes me because I committed a crime on their territory? I mean, obviously not.

0: why does that change if Britain has conferred this power to the International Criminal Court?
1: Well, indeed, after the adoption of the Rome Statute, the representatives explicitly said that they could not accept that the court would be able to investigate their soldiers who are posted around the world defending peace and defending their allies. And they said territorial jurisdiction on the basis of a treaty is illegal because a treaty is supposed to be binding for those who are parties to it. So there was this legalistic approach to it, but also the main concern that they could be investigated for genocide, war crimes, crimes against humanity, and of course, aggression now. But they have accepted the Convention on Genocide, and the Convention on Genocide is also based on territorial jurisdiction.
0: Now, the U.S. attitude toward territorial jurisdiction evolved for a while, didn't it? And I'm thinking about the prosecution of Putin.
1: The arguments change a little bit, but the underlying concern is always the same. It's the concern about investigations and prosecutions against American nationals or their friends. Mm-hmm. So it's not about the law, but about the target.
0: Yeah. No, I mean, but it struck me as, obviously completely hypocritical that when Putin was charged, not only did President Biden at that point say this was justified, but the Republican Party endorsed it.
1: Yeah.
0: And Lindsey Graham, who is, the South Carolina Republican senator who takes the lead on these issues, pushed through a unanimous resolution supporting the ICC until Netanyahu was charged under the same territorial jurisdiction. And that was the end of that.
1: Exactly. Again, this is the same problem, friends and allies.
0: Yes. Now, what do you make of what Trump has now done for the second time, which is to impose sanctions on the ICC prosecutor? First, the prior one, now Karim Khan, for having this audacity to go after an American ally.
1: Today, I would say the relationship is at the lowest point with these sanctions. Sanctions that could mean freezing of assets or travel bans, but also this threat to impose sanctions to those non-American individuals and corporations that may cooperate with the court. So this is a very serious attempt to hinder cooperation and hinder the work of the court. The first Trump administration imposed sanctions against the former prosecutor.
0: Because she had the audacity to
1: investigate in Afghanistan.
0: In Afghanistan, which might have implicated the Bush-era torturers.
1: Exactly.
0: But also to open investigation of Israel.
1: Yeah, exactly. At the time, the explicit argument was particularly Afghanistan, but now it is indeed because of the investigations in Palestine and the arrest warrants. Yeah.
0: Now, if we step back, what has the ICC accomplished so far? And are you disappointed with what's been achieved?
1: I'm not disappointed, but I do hear some disappointment of people, countries that say, well, the court has only managed to have a handful of cases. And what does it mean? But I have to say that, of course, cases are extremely important, and the court has become better at these cases. It has indeed improved the proceedings, shortened the proceedings. These cases are extremely important for victims. But the court was created as a last resort institution, as a backup to states. So the idea, it is indeed that states are the ones that must investigate and prosecute. So, and I think the court has made achievements in, I would say, three main areas. First, it has indeed influenced national systems. Because of the adoption of the treaty and the ICC existence, many states now have adopted legislation that enables them to investigate and prosecute domestically. And many have also established even war crimes units within their systems in order to investigate and prosecute. Second, through its cases and its law, the court has indeed helped to develop the law on international crimes and war crimes, crimes against humanity in particular, and also in the development of the law for sexual and gender-based crimes, which is extremely important. Now, not only rape, but other forms of sexual violence, forced prostitution, forced marriage, sexual slavery. And a third point where I would like to mention is that the courts, the ICC system, for the first time allowed victims to participate in the proceedings and seek reparations. This was a total novelty at the time of the adoption of the treaty, but now it is being replicated in other international and hybrid tribunals in the national systems. So I think this is also a great achievement.
0: Yeah. Of course, the ICC is also, it doesn't have a police force. You know, who is arresting Netanyahu today? Who's arresting Putin? You know, so the fact that somebody is charged doesn't necessarily mean that they're in the dock.
1: Absolutely, because the court indeed doesn't have an army, doesn't have a police, doesn't have intelligence services. It depends on the external cooperation to investigate, to prosecute, and to arrest. And it cannot proceed without arrest because the court doesn't have trials in absentia, for instance.
0: And it shouldn't, yes.
1: That doesn't mean the arrest warrants, even if they are not executed immediately, they don't mean anything. They're still very impactful.
0: What is the significance that Putin and Netanyahu have been charged, but they're not yet in custody? Does it matter?
1: I think it matters a lot. And you can see, first of all, the 125 states are obliged to arrest. That limits the possibility of traveling, of engaging with other states in a normal way. And we've seen how this has impacted in many initiatives that Putin cannot go because he risked being arrested.
0: He couldn't go to the Pope's funeral.
1: He couldn't go to the
0: BRICS summit in South Africa.
1: In South Africa and also in Brazil. So this limits the possibility of engaging. Of course, the idea is also it undermines the legitimacy of the person under an arrest warrant. And of course, these crimes have no statute of limitations. And sometimes it may take a long time, but never say never.
0: We found that out with Milosevic, the former Serbian president.
1: Exactly.
0: Yes.
1: Exactly.
0: He thought he was president for life, and suddenly he was in The Hague.
1: Exactly. So the fact that you cannot arrest today doesn't mean that you will not be able to arrest tomorrow.
0: Mm-hmm. But it worries me that there's this, you know, persistent Israel exception in the view of some governments.
1: Well, we live in a real world. I think what has been achieved in 30 years is huge. Justice is a real component of international relations and conflict resolution, but it's not the only component. So, and in human rights, it's the same. It's a constant battle to make sure that these ideas and these values are upheld.
0: Okay, we are going to open it up to questions from the audience now.
2: The ICC was created at the height of the so-called unipolar moment. It was the height of the United States supremacy. I wanted to ask you if we're moving beyond the U.S.-led order, a more multipolar order, something that many people see as geopolitically more equitable. Is this good or bad for how international law can proceed in the future and how it can be implemented?
1: The International Criminal Court was created at a time where certain values were really... We were at the peak of idealism, I would say, after the end of the Cold War. And that is what enabled the establishment of the ad hoc tribunals for former Yugoslavia, Rwanda, and the ICC. The current context where we see an erosion of multilateralism, an erosion of certain values, an erosion of the rule of law, it is not a favorable context, I would say. So if we had to create the court today, I don't think we would be able to. And that's why the court now needs not only support and cooperation, but also a lot of protection.
0: Yeah. If I could add to that, I mean, I think it's important to recognize that the court was created despite the United States, not because of the United States. And the reason it was possible is because 60 small and medium-sized governments, including Argentina, banded together and together had the moral and political clout to stand up to the superpower. And that's what it's going to take today, because we have, you know, with Trump in the White House, somebody who is indifferent to international law. You know, clearly we have the same thing in Moscow and Beijing, but they were not court supporters then either. So the answer, in terms of the success of the court going forward, is will we see a comparable broad coalition of governments that are willing to stand up for international law? Another question.
3: We've been talking about states and governments, but one can say that public perception is at an all-time low around international law, not only from the right, but also from the left. People have seen the warrants and the investigations for Gaza and Ukraine, but have seen that nothing has changed on the ground. So my

0: question is, where do we go from here?
1: Well, I would never give up, as was the recommendation of Ben Ferencz, former prosecutor of the of Nuremberg. First of all, I don't think the court is very well known yet. And sometimes its work is not very well understood. You talk about selective justice. I think the perception is still of frustration because the court cannot deal with all the situations that are of concern to mankind, because they don't understand these technicalities of jurisdiction and why is the court doing this and not doing that. So I think the only answer to that is to continue trying to raise awareness about what the court can do and cannot do. The court does a lot in this regard, in terms of outreach, in terms of reaching out to the public and to all communities to make the court better understood. But I think also we go back to the role of the court. Sometimes it's not understood that a secondary court, a last resort institution. I think the public perception is, oh, everybody should be at The Hague. Well, that is not going to happen. But I think that's why we all need to be all the time explaining what is the court about. I still think that for victims, the court continues to be a beacon of hope. And you can see in areas where there is when they are suffering, when they are part of the violence, they do hope for justice and they do hope for the ICC to assist.
2: I mean, the way I tend to look at this, I mean, if we have a crime spree in London, people don't say, oh, criminal law is meaningless. You know, we do have a crime spree globally today between Gaza, Ukraine, Sudan, Eastern Congo, Myanmar. You know, there's some bad cases. The good news in this is that there has been broad condemnation by the UN Human Rights Council. The ICC has acted in many of these cases, and some of them the International Court of Justice. So there's an affirmation of the law, but it's frustrating because these perpetrators so far are getting away with their atrocities. And so I don't know, is the glass half full, half empty at this stage? Where do you think it is?
1: Well, I think in terms of the world we are living on today, I think for justice, the situation is the glass is half full in a way, because we do seem to have a lot of justice initiatives at a time of so much violence. There is this erosion of multilateralism, the disrespect for the rule of law, but at the same time, we do see the ICJ, the International Court of Justice, the ICC, all these efforts by national systems, they're all trying to do some justice in a very, very difficult context. So I wouldn't say that this situation is in decline. On the contrary, I talked about universal jurisdiction. There is a lot about that. There is this creation of mechanisms to collect the evidence and safeguard for future prosecutions in Myanmar, in Syria. So that shows, that reaffirms this idea that despite of the problems, we continue to believe that justice is part of the answer and that it is needed.
2: Thank you. Another question from the audience.
3: In your opinion, how should the Rome Statute evolve to contain new wars, new forms of war crime, for example, cyber operations or psychological manipulation through AI and those types?
1: Thank you. Indeed, lots of has happened in the areas of technology, even in the last 30 years. There are some. There are discussions on cyber attacks and cyber war, and some of it may be already covered by the Rome Statute. And the same happens. Same applies to environmental harm and crimes, and others are discussing other crimes that may be added, like ecocide, slave trade, some crimes that were not included in 1998.
2: But what would it take to actually add a crime?
1: Well, that is not very simple, and because it would require an amendment to the Rome Statute, and of course, then the amendment is to enter into force. You know, there have been already amendments to the to the Rome Statute with the aggression amendments. So this is a long process, but it's not impossible. and it is being discussed at this point. But also because it's so difficult to add new crimes through a process of amendments, there is also this, for instance, the Office of the Prosecutor is working on policies to see how they can focus more on environmental harm within the framework that is already there. So both options are open. One is easier than the other.
2: Let's take one last question.
4: So I'm a student in the United States, and a lot of people I talk to who might have otherwise been interested in federal careers, for example, are no longer interested in it because of the intimidation the Trump administration has used on federal employees they view as enemies. How are the ICC able to offer protections to people who might be sanctioned by governments who don't like the ICC? Thank you.
1: The court cannot protect against sanctions. The court, you know, we have the prosecutor that is now under sanctions. And of course, there is all a system in order to make sure that he can continue doing its work. But there are no sanctions against everyone at this point. But of course, there is a threat for those that cooperate with the institution. And of course, American nationals could be penalized for cooperating with the court under the sanctions regime.
2: And it's worth noting that it's not just Trump who imposed sanctions, but also the Russian government that is trying to prosecute.
1: The Russian, indeed, as a response to the arrest warrants against Putin, the Russian Federation instituted criminal proceedings against the prosecutor and judges of the court. That means that the court needs to establish a system to protect them and take all the measures to make sure that they are not arrested.
2: So maybe to sum up, I mean, it seems that while the court does face significant challenges, it's not got not only Trump, but it has, you know, other governments applying double standards. It has limited jurisdiction. Many governments still have not joined it. There is a lot of lawlessness for it to address. But it still has enormous potential. And if we think about where we've come from, just in our professional lifetimes, from a world where justice was essentially impossible to one where many leaders today are worried about being prosecuted, we've come a long way. And we have a ways to go, but I see mainly potential here.
1: I think if it is not a revolution, it has been indeed a huge change in the way we have established the concept of accountability as a essential component of international relations. I think this is a huge achievement. And of course, it's not easy. We never thought it would be easy. It has become more difficult at certain times, but it has a huge potential and much has been done already.
2: Sylvia Fernandez, thank you very much for joining us. And thank you to all of you. I'm here in the audience for your insightful questions. And thanks to the audience at home as well.

0: China's leaders promised economic prosperity in exchange for tight control over the country's population. But is that a trade-off that the Chinese people accept?
1: He really sees himself as a leader who is chosen by destiny to make China strong.
2: Ken Roth speaks with journalist and author Emily Feng.
1: They do feel like they've done so much to economically develop these regions, but of course they're missing the whole picture, which is that you're also trampling on people's human rights.
2: Reframe on Al Jazeera.
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0: Hey there, I'm Scott McLean. This is Al Jazeera live from Doha. Coming up.
1: I think it's over. I don't want to deal with them anymore. They're scum.
0: The U.S. president says the ceasefire deal with Tehran is over, but appears to leave open the door for negotiations. It follows U.S. airstrikes on dozens of targets in southern Iran. The military says it was in response to Iranian attacks on commercial ships in the Strait of Hormuz. The escalation comes as NATO leaders gather for the second and final day of their summit in Ankara. And Russia fires ballistic missiles on the Ukrainian capital overnight, the third attack on Kyiv in less than a week. U.S. President Donald Trump says, as far as he's concerned, the ceasefire with Iran is over. But he also says he'll let his negotiators keep talking to Iranian officials. The president made the comments while speaking at the NATO summit in Ankara. He was addressing the media along with NATO Secretary General Mark Rutte.
1: To me, I think it's over. I don't want to deal with them anymore. They're scum. You know what scum is? They're scum. They're sick people. They're led by sick people. And they're vicious, violent people. And if they had a nuclear weapon, they'd use it. As far as I'm concerned, it's over. I'll speak to our negotiators. They want to negotiate. They're good people. Steve Witkoff, Jared Kushner. But they have to come back to me. As far as I'm concerned, it's just a waste of time dealing with them. They're liars.
0: Now, Trump's comments come just hours after the U.S. carried out new strikes on Iran. Iranian state media says explosions were heard in the port city of Sirik in Bandar Abbas and on Keshem Island. Iran's Revolutionary Guard says a member of the Navy was killed. Several people have reportedly been injured. U.S. Central Command says the strikes were in response to Iranian attacks on commercial ships passing through the Strait of Hormuz. All right, in a moment, we'll get the latest from Iran with our Rasul Sardar. But first, we'll start in Ankara with our diplomatic editor, James Bay. So, James, the U.S. president says these talks are over, so what now?
2: Yeah, I cover diplomacy, but this is far from diplomatic language, as we often see with Donald Trump. Very, very blunt language. He's very strong about the Iranian leadership. They are sick. There's something wrong with them. They are bad people, evil people, cuckoo, liars, a cancer that needs to be cut out. It does sound very, very final. Remember, he was the man who nearly 3 weeks ago signed that memorandum of understanding. He did it in Versailles after the G7 summit. The contrast between his news conference at that summit, when he was talking about a new beginning for the region and said that the Iranian leadership were strong, rational and smart, so jarring. But it is worth listening to some of the language there. And despite those very strong comments, he talked on a number of occasions about his negotiating team, his wonderful negotiating team. And he said, I'll let our wonderful negotiating team keep talking. So he may be saying the US will continue to negotiate, but in his mind, for him personally, he doesn't want to have anything more to do with it. So it's not perhaps as clear-cut as it sounds, but clearly an important development, dramatic development to start this NATO summit, and I think creates a little bit of a headache for the rest of the NATO leaders, how they're going to respond.
0: All right, so the door is still open a crack, James. I was interested to hear that Mark Rutte, the NATO Secretary General, is behind the U.S. strikes on Iran. I wonder, is the rest of the NATO alliance also on board?
2: Well, we know the NATO alliance, most of them did not like the war when it was started, and Donald Trump is still angry that they didn't come to his help back in February when Israel and the US launched their war. They thought it was ill-conceived, ill-timed and probably illegal. But I think most of the NATO alliance do agree that the Strait of Hormuz needs to be open. So I think on that point, they will support the United States and say that Iran is still putting restrictions in the Strait of Hormuz, and that that, in their view, goes against what was signed in the memorandum of understanding. So I think you are likely to get support for the US action, certainly from some of the NATO allies, maybe a large number of the NATO allies. But are you going to get support for tearing up the memorandum of understanding and potentially going back to all-out war? Certainly not. I think you're going to hear calls for restraint from most of these NATO allies because their economies, particularly in Europe, they're suffering a great deal. Here in Turkey, this country's economy is in a very bad state. None of them really want the economic turmoil to continue. They thought that there was some hope. They thought that the energy supplies and the energy prices would stabilize. All of that now, I think, really in doubt.
0: All right, I want to bring in Rasul Serdar now, who's live for us in Tehran. So, Rasul, Donald Trump says the negotiators can keep on talking, but he doesn't see it. That's his words. I know it's early, but is there any response thus far from Tehran?
3: So far, no Iranian official response to Trump's latest statement about the memorandum of understanding or the ceasefire. However, there are some harsh words and harsh statements, strong language being employed since last night when the United States strike over Iranian port cities, the island, and several other military locations. So the first one is from the Speaker of the Parliament and the Chief Negotiator, Mohammed Bakr Khalibaf, simply saying that violating Iranian adjustment in the Strait and reinstating oil sanctions, attacks on Iran, and continued Israeli aggression in Lebanon. All of them are the violations of the Memorandum of Understanding. He's referring to the Article 1st, which is about the cessation of hostilities, and then Article 5th, which is about reopening of the Strait of Hormuz, and then referring to the Article 10th, which is about lifting the sanctions on Iran oil sector. And so then we have seen another statement from Gharib Abadi, the deputy foreign minister of the country, and also he is the head of the Iranian technical team in the negotiations. He's also accusing the United States of violating memorandum of understanding, particularly Article 10, which is about the removal of the sanctions on Iran's oil. And then a statement from the foreign ministry just was released. They are also clearly saying that the first and the 10th articles of the Memorandum of Understanding are being violated. And also they are accusing the regional countries or warning the regional countries, saying that they should restrain from that. And they're accusing the regional countries also supporting the United States in its attacks against Iran. And overall, of course, perhaps the most important one is the statement coming from the IRGC saying that they have targeted 85 military facilities of the United States in the region, particularly in Kuwait and Bahrain. And at the end of the statement, there is a warning saying the era of restraint is over. So simply promising escalations. All of that, of course, when it comes together, it's raising the questions about the future of the talks, the memorandum of understanding, and so on. So far, none of the Iranian officials are saying that it's over, but definitely we can see that there is an escalation that could jeopardize the talks and the memorandum of understanding.
0: Yeah, let's set the talks aside for just 1 second, Rasul. I mean, these U.S. strikes, the U.S. president said that they were 20 times stronger than Iran's strikes. And I just wonder, given what they have just been through in Iran, are they prepared to continue striking ships that don't coordinate with Tehran?
3: Well, the Iranians are quite firm when it comes to the Strait of Hormuz. Just a little ago, there was a social media post on X by Ibrahim Azizi, who is the head of Iranian Parliament's Security and International Affairs Committee, saying that there is no alternative. You need to recognize new Iranian order in the Strait of Hormuz. And this is quite in line with the statements that are coming from the foreign ministry, from the president, from the Revolutionary Guards. Simply, Iranians are saying that we have survived and we have performed quite well during that 40 days of the war. And we have forced the United States by our military power for negotiations. And we have signed a memorandum of understanding that is largely in favor of Iran. However, they believe that the war has changed the strategic environment in the region, has changed the balance of the power in the region, of course, in favor of Iran, and particularly in the Strait of Hormuz. And that's why they're saying there is a new maritime regime, now during the negotiations, and if they reach to a final agreement, doesn't matter what, the Strait of Hormuz is going to remain under Iranian control, or Iran is going to be the primary actor to regulate the new maritime regime in the Strait of Hormuz. So they are not stepping back, and that's why it's quite a dangerous escalation, because on one hand, Americans are insisting that Iran is not going to control the Strait of Hormuz, while Iranians here are saying that doesn't matter what, we are not going to give up on the Strait of Hormuz, because they believe the Strait of Hormuz is the ultimate leverage and the ultimate deterrence of Tehran against its adversaries.
0: Yeah, nobody willing to take a step back just yet. All right, Al Jazeera's Rasul Sadar for us live from Tehran. Our thanks also to James Bays in Ankara. All right, joining me now is Zaydoun Al-Kinani. He is the founding director of the Arab Perspectives Institute, and he's also a non-resident fellow at the Middle East Council on Global Affairs, and he's here in Doha. Zaydoun, thank you so much for being here. You heard President Trump saying that this ceasefire, these talks, in his mind, they are over. But are they really?
4: Well, the talks or the MOU was nothing more than a temporary ceasefire. It was predictable that it was very fragile. It did entail, arguably, and assuming that it did discuss so many issues and files that previously took years to discuss, arguably, such as the nuclear file and so on. And we all knew that both sides had different approaches on the mechanism and how much time they should be given these different subjects. There is also a very unfortunate predictability, which was so predictable with Trump, and this is not necessarily a fact, but many did assume that as we would come to an end to the World Cup, we might be seeing much more interest in reviving and discussing the current regional conflict. Iran is also not really honest about wanting to have better relations with its Gulf neighbors. If it arguably is carrying a disagreement with the U.S. over the Strait of Hormuz, then why didn't it attack U.S. ships instead? It clearly enjoys practicing its aggressive regional hegemonic role, which it has only been able to do previously and for the past few decades through its proxies. This war has been able to give Iran a golden plate where it can now arguably practice its aggressive regional hegemonic military interventions or military attacks against its neighbors under the pretext of protecting itself.
0: Zaydoun, if you trace back the origins of this latest sort of tit for tat, the Iranians say that it all comes down to paragraph 5 of the Memorandum of Understanding, which the important bit is that it says that Iran will make arrangements using its best efforts for the safe passage of commercial vessels with no charge for 60 days, only from the Persian Gulf to the Sea of Oman and vice versa. The Iranians interpret this as all ships have to coordinate with them, but it doesn't say that explicitly. I mean, do they have a leg to stand on here?
4: But even if we were to follow these rules, let's imagine the Strait of Hormuz prior to this conflict. If there was a disagreement with a country that was coordinating and facilitating the logistical operations and the movements of the ships around the Strait of Hormuz or any strait around the world, would the response be by attacking these ships? If that would be the usual response, we would have conflicts every day all over the world. I think what's happening is that Iran's attitude towards the Strait of Hormuz and the U.S. attitude towards the region around reviving around the war regarding the Iran war will never be the same prior to how it was prior to this war. There's a clear issue that the scars and the disagreements and the stubborn intentions from both sides in this conflict have not been able to be limited by this MOU, neither the talks. We might have been witnessing a much more increasing, stabilizing days in comparison to prior to the war, particularly around these negotiations and those 60 days. There has been a very strong increase in improving the relations, improving in the talks, improving in the stabilizing security situation in the region, including the movement around the strait. But that doesn't mean the war ended, because the MOU was, from the first place, treated as a ceasefire and not an actual permanent MOU.
0: Zaydoun, you may have heard my colleague James Bays in Ankara say that some of the language used by President Trump was not very diplomatic, and I don't think that anybody would argue with that. He called the Iranians scum, evil, liars, cheats. And I just wonder, does this have a material impact on potential talks, potential U.S.-Iranian relations, or do the Iranians recognize that this may actually be for domestic consumption?
4: Well, First and foremost, I think Trump is a very unusual character in history, particularly someone in such a sensitive political official position in the history of world politics. I think we've noticed this in previous examples, particularly during Zelensky's office to the Oval Office. There's a massive transformation, a surreal transformation in the language and the rhetoric of diplomacy in comparison to the one we've been used to. But also, I think the Iranians, and like many other countries, engaging with the U.S. as an ally or not as an ally, is fully aware that Trump is a very reactionary person. And many of these comments do not necessarily translate into permanent actions. This is the very same man who claimed that he wanted to end the political regime in Iran, only weeks later noticing us that he would be much more open in negotiating a permanent deal with the very same regime he claimed to be conducting a regime change against.
0: All right, Zeydoud Al-Kinani from the Arab Perspective Institutes, we appreciate your insight as usual, sir. Thank you. Well, Kuwait says it has successfully intercepted two Iranian ballistic missiles and several drones. We've got Malik Traina, who's live for us now from Doha. So, Malik, bring us up to speed on the latest of what we know was targeted, what we know was hit.
5: Well, since the morning, Bahrain says that the alarms were sounded four times. They asked citizens to take shelter and stay in place and find a safe place to reside. In Kuwait, as you mentioned, two ballistic missiles and 13 drones were detected in their airspace. In Kuwait, power lines were damaged. Several areas were dealing with power cuts. Local teams, response teams were fixing that. Power is gradually coming back. And, you know, if for the Gulf here in Scott, I mean, you know this, but for other viewers, it's extremely hot. I mean, now it's about 40 degrees, over 100, 40 degrees Celsius, over 105 degrees Fahrenheit. So extremely hot, you know, dealing with power cuts is not comfortable for citizens, for residents here. So power gradually coming back. We've seen widespread condemnation from Gulf countries to the attacks on Kuwait and Bahrain, and also the vessels that were hit yesterday in the Strait of Hormuz, a Qatari LNG tanker, a Saudi crude tanker. You know, we saw condemnation as well, calling for the free navigation through the Strait of Hormuz.
0: So, Malik, the president, as I mentioned earlier, says these talks, the ceasefire, in his view, is over. His negotiators can keep talking, but he doesn't think that it's going to go anywhere. We have seen Gulf countries, notably the Qataris, get very involved in mediating these negotiations between the Americans and the Iranians. So what do Trump's comments mean for countries in this region?
5: Well, I think, you know, nobody here in the Gulf country, nobody wants to see a resumption of hostilities. But we'll also, I believe, see a measured approach. You know, for the Gulf countries from the very beginning, their aim has been to de-escalate the situation, bring both of these sides back to the negotiating table. Of course, you know, talks were stalled for quite a while when the Pakistanis were leading that. Once the Qataris got involved, and they're really good at de-escalating the situation, we saw a breakthrough, the ceasefire, an MOU being signed. There's a vested interest here for everything, for the situation to calm down. I think what we'll see is a lot of diplomatic efforts to try to calm the situation, you know, tone those temperatures down and bring the U.S. and Iran back to the negotiating table. The technical teams were supposed to meet after the funeral processions of Iran of the late Supreme Leader. That's tomorrow. So the talks, technical talks, were supposed to continue after that. They ended last week. So I think here there's going to be a push, a diplomatic push from across the Gulf to bring Iran and the U.S. back to the negotiating table. Nobody wants to see a breakdown of this ceasefire or MOU.
0: All right, Al Jazeera's Malik Traina live for us from here in Doha. Malik, thank you. Russia has fired missiles on Ukraine's capital, the third attack on Kyiv in less than a week. At least one person has been killed and two others injured. It comes as Ukraine faces a shortage of U.S.-made missile interceptors. All right, let's head over to talk to Audrey McAlpine, who's live for us from

0: Kyiv. So, Audrey, this NATO summit is now being dominated by Iran. But I wonder what President Zelensky is still looking to get out of it.
1: Yeah, and if that press conference just a few moments ago was any indication of where President Trump's priorities are, then it's not looking great for Ukraine. Of course, the U.S. president doesn't speak for all of NATO, but he does hold the keys to something that Ukraine desperately says it needs, which is air defense, more Patriot interceptor missiles to combat Russian ballistic threats here in Ukraine. Now, the two leaders are...
2: is one of the 10 countries in the world producing this. This coalition is very important, and within the last 3 years, we are very well committed to all the numbers we've mentioned, and we are quite able to use our capabilities in the field of defensive industries, and we have $24 billion for this. Turkey has the biggest army in Europe. Our capabilities will be always under the service of the coalition in case we need it in Kosovo and Black Sea, and any area where it is needed. Turkey is moving within this coalition in a very effective way. We are one of the most important countries in cooperating, whether with the planes, with the drones, and as an alliance. We have proved our success, and we have reached a high-ranking position in these industries. We hope this will be adopted within the countries of the coalition, because the threats, naval threats and aerial threats, are all over the place, and Turkey will participate in facing all these threats. Dear guests, NATO is aiming to reach a goal that must be achieved as quickly as possible. We need, at the same time, to keep an eye on the industrial, defensive industries and cooperation among the members of the NATO. We need to get rid of all the obstacles among the partners. This message must be clear to the leaders and to the makers. We need to confirm this message. We will be happy if we apply this message. And partners in Turkey regarding defending Europe, you must know that we need to have complete harmony, and we need to get ourselves away from anything that can hurt the relations between Europe and the other side of the ocean. And we need to confirm the unity. The unity is reflected in a big way on security, and we need to avoid any rifts. We need to resort to logic, and we need to depend on this in all kinds of cooperation. Any alliance that doesn't depend on this will face threats and big crises in Europe that we don't like. And as mentioned by the Secretary General, the infrastructure of the defensive industries across the Atlantic must be supported. Dear friends, in the Ukraine war, Trump has expressed his own vision regarding peace over there. Ukraine needs so many urgent things. We support Ukraine in its demands and requests, and there is a military support as well. And we will support within the program that is quite understood. We have channels of cooperation with Russia in order to achieve peace. Regarding Iran and bringing peace to Iran, despite what has been made clear by Trump, in order to find a solution in Iran, we appreciate this. But in addition to our medical efforts regarding cleaning the Strait of Hormuz from all types of weapons, we will participate in this. We will get rid of the mines. And Turkey, at the same time, is asking, when it comes to the defensive industries and the defensive batteries from Spain, America, Italy, we need to thank them very much for their participation in providing this. And also, all these things and your participation today is quite important. This partnership is important to bring peace in the Middle East through the two-state solution. This is a fact that must be stressed in Gaza, in Lebanon, in everywhere. Bringing peace to these areas is our own responsibility. We need all to be up to our responsibilities. And when it comes to facing all types of terrorism, we need to be one stand, one position, and we need to stress this matter. Hopefully, this summit will bring welfare and peace, and I wish everyone all the best here. Thank you.
3: هذه فعلا طائرة أنتم تعلمون ما هو
0: Okay, we are going to try to listen in once again, but you were just listening to the Turkish President Recep Tayyip Erdogan speaking there at the NATO summit taking place in Ankara that his country is hosting, and he talked about the strength of the Turkish military. We're going to try to get the feedback in one second, but there it is. Let's listen. Excuse me, these are the latest pictures. Okay, he said that we need to get through obstacles amongst partners. He says that restrictions should be lifted on defense procurement between NATO allies, and he said we need to avoid any rifts. He also said that he's on board with the plan to bring peace to Ukraine. They have a relationship, they support the Ukrainians. They also have channels of cooperation with the Russians as well. So we will continue to watch this. You just heard Mark Rutte there, the NATO Secretary General, speaking in just one second. And if we hear from him or if we hear from the U.S. President, we will obviously come back to those pictures. But in the meantime, we will move on. So in Iraq, thousands of mourners have gathered in the city of Najaf to pay their respects to Iran's assassinated supreme leader. Ali Khamenei's coffin will be taken through the streets as part of his funeral procession. Iranian President Masoud Pezeshkian was in Iraq for the ceremonies, but he left for Tehran after the U.S. attacked southern Iran. Khamenei was killed in U.S.-Israeli airstrikes in February. He will be buried in his hometown of Mashhad in Iran on Thursday. Now, the death toll from the recent earthquakes in Venezuela has risen to nearly 3,700. Thousands of people are still missing. Nearly 18,000 others remain homeless. With little or no assistance, displaced Venezuelans have been sifting through debris cleared from collapsed buildings. Many are hoping to recover items of any value that they could sell to help rebuild their lives.
4: Copper, bronze, aluminium, whatever we can find. If there are a few dollars hidden around there too, we put them in our pockets.
5: Looking for any little thing that's good that can bring in money, because things are bad. The situation is very bad for everyone. Everything has come to a halt.
0: Lionel Messi praised Argentina's fighting spirit after reaching the World Cup quarterfinals. They came from two goals down to beat Egypt in Atlanta. David Stokes reports.
6: Lionel Messi couldn't hide his emotions after another World Cup epic involving his Argentina team. They were favourites in Atlanta, but Yasser Ibrahim put Egypt ahead after 15 minutes. Messi had a chance to equalise, but missed his second penalty of the tournament. After the break, Egypt thought they'd gone two up. But VAR ruled out Mustafa Zico's goal for a foul in the build-up. Zico was soon celebrating again, though.
7: Alarm bells ringing for Argentina! 2-0! This time it's going to stand!
6: 2-0 down with 11 minutes left, it seemed Argentina's title defence was coming to an end. But Cristian Romero pulled one back. And then, as he's done so often before, Messi delivered when it mattered most.
7: It's swept in! And of course it's Lionel Messi! Cometh the hour, cometh the man, yet again!
6: They weren't done there. Enzo Fernandez completed a remarkable comeback in stoppage time.
7: Oh, my word! I've seen it all now!
6: Egypt felt Mohamed Salah should have been awarded a penalty before Argentina broke for the winner, but their protests came to nothing. And it's Messi and Argentina who progressed to the quarterfinals. They'll be up against Switzerland on Saturday in Kansas City. David Stokes, Al Jazeera.
0: Now, as we heard there, it's Switzerland coming up next for Argentina. They beat Colombia 4-3 in a penalty shootout. Ruben Vargas scoring the winning spot kick to send the Swiss through to their first World Cup quarterfinal since 1954. We've been speaking to Goal.com's Mark Doyle. He says Argentina's winner or over-reliance on Messi, though, is a concern.
8: I mean, that's the great question that we've been mulling over for a long time now, because even at 39 years of age, they're so dependent on Messi that it's absolutely insane. And you understand that to a certain degree, because what he's doing is unheard of, is unprecedented. You know, at this age, it's for him to be scoring 8 goals in 5 games and in all 6 of his last knockout stage matches. These are remarkable things. He's matching numbers from Maradona, you know, peak Maradona all the way back in 86. So the dependence on them is on him is worrying. I'm particularly worried about the makeup of the midfield, because I think there's a lack of energy there, lack of intensity. I think they lack ideas as well, because, you know, today they ran out of ideas, and the only idea that they seem to have was get the ball to Messi, which now works out pretty well most of the time, because Messi is phenomenal. He's the GOAT, whatever you want to call him. But the lack of creativity there and the lack of dynamism in the middle of the park would be a concern for me. And we're not seeing enough goals from either Lautaro or Julian Alvarez either. So it is a concern for Argentina going forward.
0: So we're down to 8 games left in the World Cup, and the top guns chasing the Golden Boot are all still alive. We've seen Messi go into the lead with 8 goals. But just behind him, none other than Kylian Mbappe. The French hitman has 7 goals so far. As mentioned, France will take on Morocco next. Now, Erling Haaland also has 7 goals for Norway and was at his destructive best against the Brazilians, but he'll come up against many familiar foes next in Norway's game against England. All right, the news continues here on Al Jazeera right after Apocalypse Maybe.

I think people are mistaking the end of times for what is actually the end of time. The digital media environment is very, very different from the analog one that went before. Think of the way clocks used to be. A clock was a big round thing with a second hand that went slowly around. It had a narrative arc to it, almost, if you watched a clock. Oh, it's a new minute, you know, and it's come around. Compare that to a digital clock, which is... wait for a minute. There's no sense of the passage of time. We no longer have an organizing narrative. People are so desperate for an organizing story that they would rather believe that everything is going to end now in a fiery apocalypse than that it's gonna somehow just keep on going, that we're gonna stay in this perpetual now.

0: the act of looking at your phone with the initial search for information and then being sucked in to information that is non-productive. And also you lose track of time, and then you also, the utility of the information that you're receiving becomes smaller and smaller. You get sucked into petty arguments, armchair analysis. Hi, it can be tempting to doom scroll and lose more time than you expected. Is there an email you need to send? Food you haven't eaten?
1: You caught me doom scrolling. I doom scroll so much. I've been trying to like not do it, but it's hard not to. It makes me feel like I'm losing my mind when I come out of it and it's like 3 hours later and I'm like, what just happened?
2: I doom scroll and it's more so like I'm in a trance. I genuinely have no conception of anything that's around me in my physical, and then I kind of like look up or I'll move my phone and I'm like, oh, it's nighttime. Oh, I had all this work to do. And then aside from that too, I'll be like, okay, I have to wash dishes. Let me find a long form video to watch, because like TikTok has the 10 minute video feature now. So I just listen to people talking and I'm like, you can't just wash the dishes. You know what I'm saying?
0: During the initial year of the pandemic, people were doing ridiculous things like buying huge amounts of stuff online, trying to over-exercise within their apartments. And so for a lot of people, the easiest thing that they could have done was just stay up late and scroll on their phones, because that felt like that was something within their control. Oh.

There is absolutely a pervasively unhealthy relationship that many people have with technology and information, and I don't think that's necessarily their fault. Many social platforms are leveraging our attention in ways that facilitate this circumstance.

0: people post from all over the world. Central India. Underwhelming monsoon due to El Nino currents have failed to bring relief from the heat wave. London. I'm seeing roughly a doubling of tents and makeshift shelters popping up in parks and public spaces over the last 6 months. It's just these little things that you see out of the corner of your eye that add to the overall feeling of things spiraling down.
1: Doom is the rise of anxiety when you're confronted with the reality of living in a corrupt, dysfunctional civilization that is at odds with the natural world. You have taken some form of step towards awareness.
2: Definitely a spokesperson for the apocalyptic. They'll never hear the end of it, of like, we're in the end of days, and it just feels really like a huge culmination of like every bad thing that's ever happened happening at once right in front of you.
3: That feeling, that kind of feeling of like World War III is coming, or you know, something bad's around the corner. I definitely have that in the back of my mind.
2: We live in such a weird time where we can see what's actually happening to people on our phones. It's not like, oh, you're hearing this, you're hearing that, you're watching videos.

when the Ukraine invasion happened, I spent several hours reading about how poorly Russia had maintained its military based on photographic analysis of wheels. It's one thing to know that Ukraine is severely being affected. Most people don't need to know about how to analyze photographs of tanks and lack of tire maintenance among the Russian military. Like those kinds of levels, climate change, wars, natural disasters, the economy, those banks, you can essentially read a PhD thesis on each of those topics on a daily basis and never get to the bottom of it and feel

0: completely overwhelmed and loss of agency in response.
1: Welcome to Siberia, London's first cyberspace cafe. Here you can sip a cappuccino and surf the internet, joining millions of others heading down the road towards the information superhighway.
2: The net began in 19... The internet gave us new possibilities. You know, it opened the door to start thinking about living and working in a more peer-to-peer fashion in order to foster a new kind of human culture.
3: It's all like very exciting, and I mean, I'd like to link up myself one day at home.
2: When we gave the internet to people in the late 80s and early 90s, it unleashed all sorts of creativity and new possibilities.
4: Oh, it's going to be tremendous. You know, the dreams that we've had in the past of being able to access what's called the information superhighway and perhaps do our shopping out on the information superhighway, do some banking perhaps.
2: What happened though was once business people saw how exciting this internet was, they started to think about, well, how do we make money off this thing?
1: The battle is already on to profit from this new age.
2: So in order to increase the probability of very particular money-making outcomes on the net, we took these technologies and turned them from tools that unleashed wild possibilities to tools that we used on people to make them behave more predictably. If you're not the customer, you're the product, but we're more than that. We're the labor force, right? We are working for the social media company when we dutifully enter in all our stuff and give them all our data. Think of how you feel when you get off the internet. You're exhausted. That's work, and it's not exhilarating. It is labor. So really, they're just looking for different ways to monetize any single human behavior and then sell that back to us as some form of empowerment.
0: The most common thing I said was, "Hi, are you doom scrolling?" It made people feel present again in themselves, made them a little bit more aware of maybe they had been on their phones for a long time. So I would often encourage people to take walks or do offline activities. There is very little guidance on what people can do, how it personally affects their lives, what they do and do not need to know that is essential, and then also what people are doing in response to try to make those things less horrific and doomsday-like. And I think that is a real issue with not only the media industry, but also forces that benefit from that chaos or that feeling of chaos among the general public.
5: There are lots of people who have already felt a radical shift in their communities or countries, even. If you're in the first world, white, or in a privileged place, you could go most days and not really encounter it whatsoever. Yet. In 2017, I was reaching kind of a peak where my collapse awareness made me want to have a broader, more intimate conversation with anyone. Some of that probably was its own form of kind of romanticizing the time that I'm in and the time that I'm alive and wanting it to be interesting, but I don't think that's necessarily the case anymore. I think we are in interesting times.

0: The Collapse subreddit is a online discussion forum. It's based in a larger platform called Reddit. There's about close to 500,000 subscribers. I've been a moderator for the last 4 years. The conversation is focused on the notion of collapse, so which is defined as a radical reduction in population or complexity across multiple systems for a significant period in a relatively quick range of time. The doomscrolling capital of the internet. I was interviewed for the journalist who wrote the article that called it that. I mean, he pulled it from the ether. It was already a notion, but I think a lot of people miss the point. The whisper on the wind is that the Earth is suffering immensely. The other thing is, it seems like humanity is a bit starved for its relationship with endings. The reaction to that is to then, this loudspeaker appears within culture, or people that are trying to point the spotlight in that direction.
1: I had a single encounter with some billionaire doomsday preppers, you know, when I thought I was going to be giving a talk on the future of, you know, digital technology, and it was just five tech bros who wanted advice on their bunkers, where to put them, how to maintain control of their security force, whether I thought they were reasonable plans or

0: not, but it set me on a journey not to research billionaire preppers and their underground lairs, but rather how did the wealthiest, most powerful people in the world today come to believe that it's all ending?
1: There's an obvious subset of the techno elite who will just be leveraging their wealth in an individualistic way to try to insulate themselves even further. I know people personally who left the States specifically to go to New Zealand because it sounded like a worthwhile refuge

0: I think there is part of the sort of collective human consciousness that thinks of New Zealand as a place that's safe in the world from global threat. If you look at a bunch of different post-apocalyptic fiction, there's this place that's considered as maybe the saving grace of humanity. Having grown up around here in Queenstown, I already had sort of a socio-economic interest in how it was changing. And then in 2017, this journalist, Douglas Rushkoff, wrote a piece talking about conversations he'd had with wealthy. From that, there emerged reports on individuals and companies sort of saying, yeah, that's true, I've seen a bunker there, or companies that sell survival bunkers saying they'd shipped them here. So that kind of spurred a conversation within New Zealand. I developed a documentary trying to answer the question of whether there were survival bunkers here or not.
1: The doomsday people coming here to survive the world apocalypse. Yeah, it's a usual topic that pops up every now and again. Previous life as an engineer, I got a few calls about whether this actually occurs or not. The old bunkers in the outback sort of question. I'd put it as an urban myth. I think as council, we've never seen anything come across our desk asking for permission to put one in, but then you think, is it something you actually ask for permission for? It's out there, but we embrace all types of people here.
0: Kim.com, who was a European businessman, he bought a property out of Queenstown. He has this post from last year where he shows a picture of his property and the location looks very much like Waiana Preserve to me. And then he's got these solar panels down the bottom. And his caption is, ready for World War III, with a nuclear symbol beside it. That's the helipad. Oh, that huge f*** Rolls Royce rolling through. Every time I roll up here, I'm worried someone's gonna run out of the gatehouse real mad at me. I've spoken with people who have excavated and built the properties here, and they've talked about significant underground structures. This is the centre, I guess, of the conversation about the kinds of properties that are being built. We realise that a survival bunker is secret on purpose, and that billionaires don't want to be accessible. They're worried about economic collapse leading to societal upheaval. Essentially, they're worried that their neighbours are going to turn on them. These are the people that are perpetuating our current economic system, profiting from it, and then preparing for its collapse in spite of the impact it will have on everyone else in the world.
2: Most simply, the mindset is the idea that with more technology, you can solve the problems of the last technology and make more money in doing so. This idea that you can somehow escape from the problems you are creating by doing what you're already doing faster. And it's the basic rule of capitalism. It's a race that

0: ultimately doesn't work, because it turns out the real world kind of is limited.
1: Elon Musk asked, like, the brightest minds in the world, like, how much would it cost to end world hunger? And they actually did the math. They, like, took it seriously. They sat down and said, with $6 billion, we could, like, really address this problem. He never did that. He said, like, tell me how much and I'll do it. Instead, he spent $44 billion on Twitter. I mean, like, most post-apocalyptic fiction, that's what it's trying to get to the heart of. It's like, when you strip away all of the sort of reveals who they are, what their priorities are, and what they do with the power and wealth that they have. By the end of it, I didn't really care if people had a survival bunker underneath their properties, because I did find it to be true that they were treating New Zealand itself as the bunker.
2: The whole landscape of Queenstown's changed considerably with the billionaires coming in, more money's coming in.

0: Yeah, so no, the billionaires can have their bunkers, yeah. and we'll go bush.
1: Yeah. Just preferably in the summer.
2: Even if they have bunkers, it's a ridiculous strategy. Because, I mean, at some point you've got to come out, and by that point you've alienated yourself from the community that will remain here. When you need more food, if you get sick, you know, if you need some company.
3: It's easy to point out the kind of isolationist tendencies of the billionaire class. We can see that and go, ugh, that's ridiculous. When something like COVID and the pandemic

0: Hello, I'm Fully Batibo in Doha. This is the News Hour on Al Jazeera. Coming up in the next 60 minutes.
1: I think it's over. I don't want to deal with them anymore. They're scum.
0: U.S. President Donald Trump says the ceasefire with Iran is over as far as he's concerned. The U.S. has carried out dozens of airstrikes across southern Iran in response to attacks on commercial ships in the Strait of Hormuz.
2: But Donald Trump also said he'll continue to let his negotiators talk to Iran. I'm James Bayes at the NATO summit, where the U.S. president's comments are sure to dominate proceedings.
0: Also at the NATO summit, the Turkish president says he shares Trump's vision for peace in Ukraine on the last day of the meeting in Ankara. And Russia fires ballistic missiles on the Ukrainian capital, the third such attack on Kyiv in less than a week.
2: We start, though, this Al Jazeera News Hour in Ankara, where the NATO summit is well underway. Lots on the agenda here. Difficult relations between the NATO allies. President Trump again criticizing them over their spending and their defense budgets. The war in Ukraine, but now dominating the agenda, events in the Middle East. It started with Iranian attacks on tankers in the Strait of Hormuz overnight. The U.S. responded, Central Command hitting 80 sites in Iran, several injuries reported by the Iranian authorities. The Secretary General of NATO, when he arrived here, said he strongly in comments.
1: To me, I think it's over. I don't want to deal with them anymore. They're scum. You know what scum is? They're scum. They're sick people. They're led by sick people. And they're vicious, violent people. And if they had a nuclear weapon, they'd use it. As far as I'm concerned, it's over. I'll speak to our negotiators. They want to negotiate. They're good people. Steve Witkoff, Jared Kushner. But they have to come back to me. As far as I'm concerned, it's just a waste of time dealing with them. They're liars.
2: Well, we have comprehensive coverage of what's going on here at the NATO summit. I'll be bringing you the latest from here. But we also need to bring in the perspective now of the situation around the world. We have correspondents in Tehran, in Doha, and in Moscow and in Kyiv. Let's start, though, with the important developments of the last couple of hours, those U.S. attacks on Iran, the Iranian response on the Gulf, and now Donald Trump's controversial comments. Rasul Sadar is in Tehran. Rasul, what are they saying, if anything,
3: President Trump's statement during the NATO summit in Ankara? However, through the night, we have seen statements after statements, particularly when

0: acting. So the dollar now is going higher, so the Iranian currency is losing the value. And of course, ordinary people are suffering from the skyrocketing prices, the high inflations, and the unemployment. So they're extremely concerned that the situation, economic situation, could even further deteriorate.
1: Rasul Sada in Tehran, thank you very much. Well, clearly, we also need to find out how people are viewing this in the Gulf, because it was tankers from Saudi and Qatar that were hit by Iran. And after the US strikes on Iran, Iran retaliated against Bahrain and Kuwait. Malik Trainer is in Doha. Same question I asked to Rasul to you. How worried are people in the Gulf about a return to all-out war?
2: I think people are extremely worried. I mean, those, you know, the ceasefire being over, the MOU, you know, collapsing, that's something nobody here wants to see. We have to remember that during during the fighting, before this ceasefire was agreed upon, you know, more than 6,000 ballistic missiles and drones were fired from Iran towards the Gulf. We saw power stations in Kuwait being hit, water desalination plants. According to the International Energy Agency, more than 80 oil facilities were hit across the Gulf. So this is something that nobody wants to see. There's a vested interest for the U.S. and Iran to continue these negotiations. So I think what we're going to see, James, is a lot of diplomatic leverage, a lot of diplomatic maneuvering happening to tone the temperatures down, bring the situation, calm the situation, and try to bring more, you know, try to bring the U.S. and Iran back to the negotiating table. From the very beginning, the GCC has been saying, you know, de-escalate the situation. There's no military solution. That negotiations are the only path forward. And what people here want to see most and foremost is a long-term comprehensive deal that will bring peace and long-term stability to this entire region.
1: Thank you, Malik Trainer. Well, let's discuss this further and get perspectives from different sides on this. I'm joined by Ali Akbar Durrani, and also he's in Tehran for us, an analyst there in Tehran. And also Joey Hood is in Doha. He's a former senior US diplomat. Let me start with you, Ambassador Hood. Donald Trump is never diplomatic, but these were particularly blunt comments. Do you believe diplomacy is over on this issue?
3: No, I don't think diplomacy is over, but I think that, as I posted on social media last night, I said, rest in peace, MOU. I do think this MOU is dead. I think it was fundamentally flawed from the very beginning, but it's now Iran that has decided to attack the mediator. And when one party to a negotiation attacks the mediator multiple times, I think that there's not much chance of success in diplomatic negotiations. So now I believe that we're in a new phase. This is no longer a war between the United States, Israel, and Iran. It is now a war by Iran on the Gulf Arab states in an attempt to control their economies by threatening commercial shipping through the Strait of Hormuz, as long as those ships and the countries behind them don't do Iran's bidding. I don't think this is going to end well for Iran, because they've managed to alienate all the countries of the Gulf now with these multiple attacks, as well as their customers in Asia, in Europe, and in Africa. So I think that you will see a diplomatic effort here on the part of the world's countries to try to put pressure on Iran to stop threatening commercial shipping, and particularly to stop this attempted hostage taking of the Gulf economies.
1: Ali Akbar, I'm sure you're not going to agree with all of the conclusions there of Joey Hood, but do you agree with his main point that the memorandum of understanding that was hammered out with all of that tough negotiation in Switzerland, that now, well, that was actually the implementation of it. It was actually agreed before that. But do you think that it is now dead?
4: Yes, it is.

0: It's almost dead. We saw the typical Trump today, a narcissist, rude, disrespectful, unpredictable, and mentally unbalanced. This is what we have seen from him in the past, and today he repeated himself. Not a single day has passed since he signed the Memorandum of Understanding that he has not resorted to threats against Iran, a violation of Article 1 of the MOU. He has violated all the articles of the Memorandum of Understanding. Say, Trump has not honored his own signature, and he doesn't want to come to the fact that he signed a document giving Iran the authority to make arrangements for the safe passage of ships through the Strait of Hormuz. He deliberately tried to create an alternative route in order to undermine Iran's position. The Americans have been trying to undermine and dismantle Iran's position one by one. Look at what they have been doing on the ground. If the Americans are honoring their commitments, why are they sending more weapons and military forces to Iran's proximity in violation of the MOU? If they are honoring their commitments, why they signed a separate deal with Lebanon and Israel in contradiction with the MOU that requires Israel to end all military operations and leave Lebanon? This shows that the Americans have not honored their commitments, and they had no intention of honoring it. Iran has followed a parallel approach, keeping diplomacy open, at the same time making preparations for the worst scenario. That's what Iranian military commanders and diplomats have been doing in conjunction with each other, and they are united in that.
1: Ambassador Hood, hearing the two of you, you can hear the different perspectives and how this has already turned into a memorandum of misunderstanding. Can I ask you, I know you're a veteran diplomat for the United States, can I ask you to take your US hat off for a moment? As a veteran diplomat, if you were advising the mediators, Pakistan and Qatar, what would you suggest they do now?
2: James, that is a really good question, because this is an unprecedented situation in which one party to a negotiation repeatedly attacks the mediator. You notice that they're not doing that with Pakistan because I think they really would not be able to withstand the response from Pakistan, with whom Iran was in a shooting war just a couple of years ago. So in this case, it's really difficult to try to help the mediators break this sort of bullying and extortion that Speaker Ghalibaf accused the United States of, but that Iran is itself engaging in. I think that what they're going to need to do is to form, as the GCC, a coalition with other states around the area, such as Pakistan and their biggest customers in Asia, and to try to put diplomatic pressure on the Iranians. You could see a few ways they could do this. For example, Pakistan could say, look, you know, I'm sorry to have to do this, but I have a very powerful navy in the Arabian Sea, and any Iranian ship that comes through now is going to have to coordinate with me and maybe pay fees to me. You could see how Singapore and Malaysia and Indonesia together might also say, any Iranian ship coming through to deliver oil to China is going to have to coordinate with me and pay fees to me. You know, we don't want to do that, but we could be forced to do that if Iran doesn't give up its stranglehold on commercial shipping in the Strait of Hormuz. I think those are just a few of the ways, but they're going to have to do something different than this MOU, which was deeply flawed from the beginning. I think bringing Lebanon into it without Lebanon or Israel being signatories to the agreement was a mistake. And the fact that the United States government was nonetheless able to make a historic breakthrough and find an agreement, however flawed that may be, between the governments of Lebanon and Israel should have been recognized by the Iranian side, but instead it's being used as another casus belli, which really doesn't make any logical sense. So I think the mediators are really in a pickle here, but there is no way out of this other than to continue to try to find a diplomatic solution that brings together diplomatic, military, and economic pressure on Iran to just act like a normal government with the rest of the region.
1: Ali Akbar, this is about diplomacy, it's about politics, it's also about people, though. Can you give me an idea of what the feeling is of the people you're talking to about the prospect of sliding back into full-scale war?
0: Iran is not seeking war. Iran is the victim. The United States and Israel are the aggressors. And now you see Trump effectively killing the memorandum of understanding he signed himself. And this, by this, America's military actions speak louder than words. America's military actions roll the situation back to before the MOU. And from there, it's likely that there will be

0: American attacks. Iran had warned the United States not to fire at Iran during the week-long funeral for Iran's martyred supreme leader. But Trump did it again. So Iran will make sure that this time Trump is going to pay a very high price. Iran doesn't want war, but it cannot tolerate this smaller scale military attacks aimed at targeting the infrastructure that allows Iran to control the Strait of Hormuz. This is intolerable. Iran is not going to tolerate this. Either we have permanent war, either we have a permanent end to war as promised under the MOU, or there is going to be a larger scale regional war with unpredictable consequences.
1: Ali Akbar Durrani and Joey Hood, thank you for joining us on Al Jazeera to discuss the situation in the Middle East. Of course, here at the NATO summit, among the other discussions, the other war, the one that's been going on for now more than 4 years, that's the war in Ukraine. President Zelensky's here. He's trying to get more support for air defense systems for his country from NATO allies and particularly from the United States. And the quest for those, I think, underlined by what happened overnight. Fresh attacks taking place in Kyiv, fresh bombardment by Russian forces. Let's discuss this further by going to our correspondent in Kyiv, Audrey McAlpine. Audrey, tell us exactly what happened overnight in Kyiv and how does it underline the point Zelensky's trying to make here at NATO?
2: Yeah, James, the war still very much raging here in Ukraine, over 1,000 kilometers from where you are here in Kyiv. Overnight attacks that have so far killed one woman, injured two here in the capital. That's the third attack on Kyiv in the past week, bringing the death toll just in the last few days alone of over 50 people. But that's not the only overnight attack. In fact, this morning, a missile hit into an apartment building in Kharkiv, in the northeast city, which has so far killed two people, left 29 people injured. That's according to local authorities. Now, in this overnight attack, seven missiles launched by Russia, not a single one intercepted by Ukraine. So that'll certainly be underscoring Zelensky's message to his allies for more air defense. But we know also upcoming on the docket, Ukraine will be expecting a large military assistance package to be announced by NATO. So in tandem with that, one of the big things on Zelensky's agenda will be that air defense, which I'm sure he'll be discussing with the U.S. president in a meeting later this afternoon.
1: Now, clearly, there's that need for U.S. defense, but I think it's fair to say Zelensky sees himself in a stronger position than when he went to The Hague for the last NATO summit a year ago. Ukraine's drone capability is putting Russia on the back foot. Do you think among the Ukrainian leadership, given he's coming here with a slightly stronger hand, there's frustration that once again, as all this year, his important asks are being overshadowed by events in the Middle East?
2: Well, that press conference earlier from U.S. President Donald Trump, if that's any indication of the U.S.'s priorities, it's certainly not great for Ukraine. Very little mention of ending the Russia-Ukraine war. While that remains to be a priority, it doesn't seem, at least at the top of the docket. And that's been Ukraine's, plans for the last several weeks, at least, is to try to turn U.S. Focus back to the war here. And, there could be a slight silver lining for Ukraine in these news of these U.S. strikes in Iran, the only one being that it might help Zelensky make the case to the U.S. president for Ukraine to domestically produce U.S. Patriot missiles. Of course, you mentioned Ukraine's drone industry. It has a budding infrastructure set up for its defense industry, and it would like to use that to make these vital interceptor missiles. Of course, there is a shortage around the world of these due to ongoing conflicts. So President Zelensky raised that point at the G7. He'll be likely raising that point again here this afternoon.

0: Well, thank you very much, Audrey. Worth saying that at the G7, President Trump seemed in a very good mood. He certainly, when he gave those Iran comments earlier on, seemed pretty angry. Let's go to Moscow. Yulia Shapovalova is there. She's our Moscow correspondent. Yulia, tell me, what are the Russian authorities saying about these latest attacks on Kyiv, and are they deliberately timed because of the events going on behind me?
1: Well, the Russian military indeed reported that they had carried out drone strikes and ballistic missile attacks on Ukraine last night. The Russian Ministry of Defense actually always called their strikes retaliatory attacks against, quote, Kyiv terrorist attacks on Russia's civilian infrastructure. At the same time, according to the Russian Defense Ministry, the country's air defense forces destroyed 415 Ukrainian drones over various Russian regions overnight. An air base was attacked in the city of Borisoglebsk in central Russia, in Saratov and Nizhnikamsk. Ukrainian drones attacked oil refineries once again in the city of Saratov. It's a city upon the Volga River in central Russia. One person has died and several other people have been injured in Nizhnikamsk in Tatarstan. A massive drone attack also took place, and restrictions are still in place at the city's airport. Two tankers were damaged in the Taganrog Bay in the south of the country. Two people were injured there. According to the governor of that region, the tankers were empty, therefore no oil spill was recorded. And massive drone attacks continue to target Russia's oil refineries, which obviously add some problems to the current fuel crisis in the country.
0: Yulia, throughout this war, for more than 4 years, I think it's been pretty clear what the NATO leadership and the Secretary General Mark Rutte thinks, and most of the late NATO allies. But Donald Trump has changed his position a lot. So what do you think President Putin and those in the Moscow leadership want to hear from President Trump at the end of this NATO summit when he gives his final news conference?
1: Well, they definitely want Donald Trump to return to the negotiating process between Russia and Ukraine. Russia has bogged down in this conflict, and it seems like it can't get out of it alone. It definitely needs some sort of helping hand, and they really hope that Donald Trump will be able to continue mediating in this conflict. So, according to the Russian officials, Europe is ramping up their defense budgets and their military industrial production. Russia hears about scenarios of a possible direct military clash, and actually they say that Europe is directly involved in the Ukrainian conflict by supporting Ukraine, by funding their military complex. The Russian side believes that all the steps do not contribute to peace, and Western actions are designed to support, to further support the conflict in Ukraine. So at the moment, Russian officials are actually pretty pessimistic about Europe and about European NATO members, because they think that their increased budgets continue and will inevitably aggravate the strategic situation in Europe and in Russia and Ukraine.
0: Yulia in Moscow, thank you very much. Well, there's been some talk. We expect further talk on Ukraine here at the NATO summit. And one of those who's been talking about it is the host of this meeting, Turkey's President Erdogan. He said his position was very closely aligned with that of the US.
2: Dear friends, in the Ukraine war, Trump has expressed his own vision regarding peace over there. Ukraine needs so many urgent things. We support Ukraine in its demands and requests, and there is a military support as well.
0: Also here in Ankara to discuss this further is Ed Arnold. He's a senior associate fellow at RUSI, the London defense think tank. Ed, thank you for joining us for Al Jazeera today. Zelensky is here with one thing he really wants, more in terms of missile defense.

0: Do you think he's going to get it?
1: Yes, I think he's going to get it, and the change between this summit and the previous summits is the issue of Ukrainian membership of NATO is not on the cards and it's not really discussed. This is about hard military capabilities to keep Ukraine in the fight, and there are two severe issues. The first that you've already covered is air defence, and it's about interceptor missiles for the air defence systems that have already been provided, but also long-range strikes, so they can try and strike the, you know, the bombers and the other targets within Russia before they were actually able to strike. And these hits on Ukraine and Kyiv in the last couple of weeks just underlie how serious that situation is for Ukraine at the moment.
0: Ed, we hear from a lot of NATO leaders, European NATO leaders, and Canada for that matter, that there is a new tide that's been turned in Ukraine, that Zelensky is now in a much more powerful position, and we certainly know that there are strikes going to Moscow, that life in Crimea is being made very, very hard indeed. But with regard to that narrative, do you think the US and Europe are on the same page?
1: Well, certainly Ukraine is in a stronger position. They found a way to not just have sort of deal with Russia in the close fight in the trenches. They're also increasing long-range strike, but actually critically what they've managed to do is actually that middle ground, so really going after Russia's logistics, their ability to fight, and they're having a real success at the moment. The challenge for Ukraine is how to use that success. The Russians adapt very quickly, so when the Russians start to adapt to Ukrainian advantage, it no longer becomes an advantage. So right now this is the time to press that and try and get Putin again to the negotiating table, not to that it would end the war, but it would end this current phase of the war and sort of then allow the Ukrainians to rearm, re-equip, restock their interceptor missiles for what is assumed to happen later in the line, that the Russians will continue their offensive. They've been continuing this offensive for 4 years, and actually, you know, since 2014, it's still the intent of President Putin to subjugate Ukraine.
0: And on the actual front line, when it comes to taking territory, there is pretty much stalemate, is there not?
1: Yes, there's a stalemate at the moment, so you don't see any manoeuvre on the front line, you know, changing controls of maps. But what you see critically from the Ukrainians is, firstly, they were fighting the Russians and making sure that there were favourable casualty ratios. So that meant that, you know, they were killing more Russians than Russians were killing Ukrainians, but that's ultimately not sustainable. Ukrainian tactics are now actually to kill more Russians than they can recruit, and that actually hampers Russia's ability to not only potentially take further territory, but continue this war politically. And actually, the Ukrainians are starting to inch back territory, but this war is not going to be won over, you know, a square kilometre here and there or on the front line. This now has expanded much more into, again, you know, the attritional aspect of this war is certainly on long-range strike, as well as what's happening in the trenches and the front line.
0: Ed, can I take a step back from Ukraine? These NATO summits, they seem to be happening every year in recent years in history. They didn't used to happen every year. President Trump says he doesn't like them very much. Do you think they are counterproductive, given that President Trump has difficult relations with NATO members? They just become a moment where that could be a destructive moment. And I ask you this because there was some talk that next year's summit in Albania might get called off, but I've just heard from a senior NATO official, no, in the draft of the final communique they're looking at right now, it says there'll be another summit next year.
1: Yes, well, decision on that summit, I mean, it may come into the communique, that may change, you know, things change a lot within sort of the NATO environment at the moment. But I think the initial summits used to be on an ad hoc basis. Then they started to become more routine because they needed to really sort of force decisions. You know, and this was prior to when Russia invaded Ukraine in 22. So actually the security environment, the Russia threat, is actually the driving force for leaders to meet more often, and then at foreign minister and defense minister level as well. So I think there's probably going to move away from these annual summits, whether the plan for next year is already baked in enough that they

0: They have to go for that, but the sort of the rhythm of all of these large meetings does need to be looked at from a NATO perspective.
1: Ed Arnold, thank you very much. I've lost count of the NATO summits I've covered. I know the first one was back in 1990, a long time ago, betraying my age. Let me tell you more about what to expect here in the coming hours. They're behind closed doors at the moment, but what you also have is what's called bilateral meetings, when two leaders sit down face-to-face. Sometimes there are cameras for some of those meetings, and there nearly always are cameras in the meetings that President Trump holds. So we may well hear from President Trump throughout the day, even though the main business is behind closed doors. And then later on, we get a news conference from the NATO Secretary General, Mark Rutte, and that's supposed to be followed shortly after. And there'll be news conferences from all, I think, of the leaders with their national press who follow them here. But a big news conference from President Donald Trump again. We'll hear more words, I think, of what he thinks about the situation in Iran.

0: Relief Committee, which organized the event. The strike occurred moments before the Egypt match against Argentina. Israel's war on Gaza has decimated its civilian police force, creating gaps in law enforcement. In response, community leaders are taking on a greater role in resolving disputes and helping maintain social order. Mu'ath al-Kahlout reports from Gaza.
1: Police vehicles destroyed, checkpoints abandoned. Since the start of the war, Gaza's civilian police force has come under sustained attack, weakening its capacity. Officials say the campaign goes beyond targeting security facilities.
2: The Israeli army is heavily focusing on assassinating as many members of the Palestinian police as possible, with reports of more than 2,500 police personnel killed during the War of Annihilation in an effort to spread chaos, lawlessness, and destroy the social fabric in Gaza.
1: As police presence diminished, a security vacuum emerged in many areas. With fewer officers, communities have increasingly turned to alternatives to settle disputes and maintain order.
3: In the absence of a strong police presence, community leaders in Gaza are increasingly stepping in to resolve disputes and help maintain order, with clan leaders and mediators taking on a larger role in preserving social stability.
1: Among them is Tawfiq Shalat, a well-known mediator in central Gaza. He says he and other community figures have intervened in thousands of disputes since the war began.
4: Community leaders and mediators are always on high alert and resolve disputes as soon as they arise. During the war, the police were unable to deploy normally, and our role was to intervene, mediate, and prevent conflicts from escalating.
1: We accompanied Tawfiq and a group of community leaders as they worked to resolve a dispute between two families. Drawing on long-standing Palestinian traditions, they helped negotiate a settlement. And as the war on Gaza continues, community mediation is no longer the exception. For many families, it has become the first and often only path available to settle disputes. Mu'ath al-Kahlout, Al Jazeera, from Gaza City, Palestine.
0: The humanitarian crisis in Mali is spilling over its borders as hundreds of thousands of people are forced from their homes. It's being fueled by fighting between the military, armed groups and Tuareg separatists. Critics say fear and insecurity are spreading despite government assurances. Nicholas Haque reports from Abidjan in neighbouring Ivory Coast.
5: This is a Malian refugee we're calling Ahmed. He says he fled to neighboring Ivory Coast because of fighting. 2 weeks ago, the area of central Mali he calls home came under attack when Al-Qaeda-linked fighters stormed a village. Malian forces were 17 kilometers away. They called for help, but they never came. Among those killed, he says, were members of his own family, set alight by the fighters. Al-Qaeda says it does not target civilians. But Ahmed says people like him are caught between both sides, Al-Qaeda fighters and the Malian army failing their duties.
6: It hurts because after 6 years of military rule, it is clear that no real solutions have been found. They have failed to protect these villages. The state is absent. And when the state is absent, disorder takes hold. The military had been warned 2 days before the attack, as people were already preparing for what they feared was coming. They were contacted again on the day of the assault, but they never came.
5: The Malian armed forces have not commented about the attacks. In some cases, the army denies attacks ever took place. Al-Qaeda fighters did comment. For Malian journalists living in Abidjan, this is part of what one calls an information war. Al-Qaeda fighters, Tuareg separatists in the north, Malian forces, and Russian forces all pushing different narratives. And he says he's part of that war too. A soldier of information, going on talk shows, defending, he says, the truth.
7: If you know your limits, you will not be arrested. Anytime you see a Malian

0: journalist arrested. Maybe it's because of the way he speak. Oh, I mean, you know, we have a military's power. 6 years, he arrests a lot of people. That means there is a particular tongue. If you use it, you will be arrested.
1: From exile, Ahmed watches the war consume not just his village, but an entire nation. A massacre denied by some, claimed by others. Buried beneath competing narratives in Mali's growing information war, are Malians trapped between the reality they live and the story they are told to believe, while suffering in silence. Nicholas Hawk, Al Jazeera, Abidjan.
2: The death toll from the recent earthquakes in Venezuela has risen to nearly 3,700. Thousands of people are still missing. Nearly 18,000 are homeless. With little or no assistance, displaced Venezuelans have been sifting through debris cleared from collapsed buildings. Many are hoping to recover items of any value that could help sell to help them rebuild their lives.
3: Copper, bronze, aluminium, whatever we can find. If there are a few dollars hidden around there too, we put them in our pockets.
4: Looking for any little thing that's good that can bring in money, because things are bad. The situation is very bad for everyone. Everything has come to a halt.
2: In the U.S., there's widespread criticism of the appointment of Bill Pulte as acting director of national intelligence. He's an ally of the president and lacks security experience, though he previously served as federal housing regulator. The senior Democrat on the House Intelligence Committee says Pulte is not fit to oversee national intelligence.
5: The law shouldn't need to say that the most important intelligence official in the United States of America at a moment in time when the Iranians would like to orchestrate terrorist attacks against us, when Russia is doing all they can to sort of go after us. Yeah, the law does happen to say that this person should have some national security experience. He's going to do whatever it is that he believes is in the president's political interest. And there is no way that the authorities and assets of the intelligence community can be in the hands of an individual who showed that his sole reason for being in Washington is to do the president's political laundry.
2: The U.S. created the Office of the Director of National Intelligence after the 9/11 attacks. It's tasked with overseeing the various spy agencies. But in his second term, President Trump has made major cuts to its staff. As Richard Gaisford reports from Washington, critics say that has the potential to endanger national security.
6: A failure to spot and stop the 9/11 attackers led to a commission that examined flaws and failures in the intelligence community. That culminated in a decision to install a Director of National Intelligence to coordinate the activities of all the intelligence agencies. For his second administration, Donald Trump chose politician Tulsi Gabbard to lead national intelligence.
7: What you're seeing here today and what you'll continue to see is a unified effort.
6: A role she's recently stepped away from, having cut nearly half of the workforce there. Replaced for now by Bill Pulte, a friend of the president. He's a former housing official with a background in finance, tasked to make further cuts. Democrats on Capitol Hill are concerned.
8: The president's appointment of Bill Pulte to be the acting DNI is dangerous. It is dangerous for rule of law. It is dangerous for our national security.
6: The president's also hoping Bill Pulte will deliver proof to back his often repeated claims of election interference.
9: But he's a very smart guy, and he may find out some things about the rigged elections, et cetera, et cetera. I think he'd like to do it. I think he wants to do it very much. He's got a lot of energy.
6: For most Americans, the intelligence agencies are all about spies.
10: It's trained, conditioned, built to disappear.
6: But the web of intrigue surrounding them is now more of a political thriller.
11: Well, President Trump has said there's people inside the Office for the Director of National Intelligence that shouldn't be there, seeming to suggest that political opponents would be removed.
6: The head of the Defense Intelligence Agency, Lieutenant General Jeffrey Cruz, left his role last year, reportedly pushed out for suggesting strikes on Iranian nuclear facilities were less effective than the White House had stated. It also seems there's no love lost between the Central Intelligence Agency and the Office of the Director of National Intelligence, with claims of friction between the two organizations.

0: organizations. The CIA used to lead and coordinate the various intelligence agencies, with reports that its current director would like to revert to how things were done more than 20 years ago. Richard Gaisford, Al Jazeera, Washington.
1: To Hong Kong, where job vacancies for university graduates have fallen by 60% over the past 3 years. The trend reflects growing concerns that employers can now use AI to perform work once handled by entry-level staff. Many young graduates are questioning where they fit in and how they can get that first step on the career ladder. Laura Westbrook reports from Hong Kong.
2: Tim Tesluk is set to graduate from the University of Hong Kong in a couple of weeks. The 24-year-old studied maths and computer science, thinking it would serve him well when he entered the job market. But he says across the tech sector he hopes to work in, graduates are being squeezed out by artificial intelligence.
3: Well, if you use it for all the basic stuff, now all the entry-level positions, how could the beginners, how could they learn? From the ground up. That's why a lot of these entry-level positions, they have ridiculous requirements such as 2 to 3 years of experience.
2: Tim applied for dozens of jobs and counts himself lucky to have landed a part-time internship as a web developer. The number of full-time job vacancies suitable for university graduates in Hong Kong fell by 61% between 2022 and last year. Roles in IT and administration saw the sharpest drops. Recruiters say it's partly due to the overall economic conditions and the advent of AI as companies rethink where to allocate their money.
4: There are questions around this entry-level work, called the grunt work, the financial modeling, the analysis. These are areas where AI and the tools that support it are most widely deployed.
2: But he is warning of the long-term impact. The fear is that hiring fewer graduates puts the talent pipeline that produces future managers at risk. Cyberport's AI Supercomputing Center, which provides support to universities and some agencies, is part of Hong Kong's strategy to attract talent as the city looks to increase its research and development capabilities. Universities in Hong Kong are introducing new programs in sectors like AI. In mainland China, major universities have scrapped courses deemed less aligned with the future labor market.
5: Universities are trying to adapt, launching new programs that develop AI skills. But graduates already feeling the effects on the ground say this isn't addressing the challenges they're facing now. They tell us the first step of the career ladder is getting harder to reach.
2: Tim says he's self-learning more about AI and the artistic side of website development.
3: AI can statistically infer oh yeah, this is the font size that most people use for this purpose. It feels very mechanical to me. There's just a human element that cannot be captured by AI so far.
2: He hopes by embracing skills that are uniquely human will make him stand out in this rapidly changing market. Laura Westbrook, Al Jazeera, Hong Kong.
1: Still ahead, Joe will have the latest from the World Cup.
6: Yes, Argentina's title defence remains intact, but only just. We'll show you how they pulled off an incredible comeback to beat Egypt in a match full of drama and controversy.
7: America is at a crossroads and the world is watching. The debates and decisions that take place here in Washington are shaping and setting the course of world events for years to come. Military action, trade wars, the global balance of power. This is America tries to make sense of it all, both for Americans and the many impacted around the world. I'm Alex Marquardt. Join me right here on Al Jazeera.
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9: Authorities in India are bulldozing Muslim homes and businesses, calling them illegal encroachments. Critics say the demolitions are targeted.
10: 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They treat us Muslims like second-class citizens.
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11: We're in a period when the US seems to think that it is ruling the entire world. 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

0: Hello, I'm Joanna Gajdorowska. We never give up. That's what Lionel Messi said after leading his Argentina team to an amazing comeback victory over Egypt. They fought from two goals down to win 3-2 in Atlanta. David Stokes reports.
1: Lionel Messi couldn't hide his emotions after another World Cup epic involving his Argentina team. They were favourites in Atlanta, but Yasser Ibrahim put Egypt ahead after 15 minutes. Messi had a chance to equalise, but missed his second penalty of the tournament. After the break, Egypt thought they'd gone two up. But VAR ruled out Mustafa Zico's goal for a foul in the build-up. Zico was soon celebrating again, though.
2: Alarm bells ringing for Argentina! 2-0! This time it's going to stand!
1: 2-0 down with 11 minutes left, it seemed Argentina's title defence was coming to an end. But Cristian Romero pulled one back. And then, as he's done so often before, Messi delivered when it mattered most.
2: It's swept in! And of course it's Lionel Messi! Cometh the hour, cometh the man, yet again!
1: They weren't done there. Enzo Fernandez completed a remarkable comeback in stoppage time.
2: Oh my word! I've seen it all now!
1: Egypt felt Mohamed Salah should have been awarded a penalty before Argentina broke for the winner, but their protests came to nothing. And it's Messi and Argentina who progressed to the quarterfinals. They'll be up against Switzerland on Saturday in Kansas City. David Stokes, Al Jazeera.
0: Remember, though, that before this game, Argentina needed extra time to beat debutants Cape Verde in the round of 32. Messi spoke afterwards and praised his team's fighting spirit.
3: I've said it many times and I'll say it again. This is a group that competes, always giving their best, a group that never gives up. They never let their arms down. That's why we achieved what we have achieved. Today it was a demonstration of character, of pride, of love, of trying. I'm very happy and proud of this group. It shows every day that they never stop trying.
0: Argentina fans went wild back home in Buenos Aires. The defending champions are looking to become only the third team to win back-to-back World Cups after Italy in the 1930s and Brazil in the 60s. And if you want proof of Messi's global appeal, well, these were the scenes in Bangladesh's capital, Dhaka, as thousands of fans celebrated the victory. Latin American football is well supported in the country, especially Brazil and Argentina. And of course, just Messi on his own. There was dejection among the Egypt fans watching back in Cairo. Egypt's coach Hossam Hassan says they were treated unfairly with the refereeing and VAR decisions and that there's favouritism towards Messi. He's turning his back on this World Cup.
1: I'm saying that this is an undeserved victory for Argentina. I promise, after I return home, I will not watch the remaining games at all at this World Cup because there is no justice in it.
0: Switzerland's coach described his team's qualification for the quarterfinals as a historic moment. They got through after beating Colombia. The match finished 0-0, so it went to extra time. Hamilton Campas missed a chance to win it for Colombia in the final few minutes, so it went to penalties. Switzerland goalkeeper Gregor Kobel pulled off an impressive save in the shootout to deny Cucho Hernandez. It was Ruben Vargas who slotted home the decisive spot kick to give the Swiss a 4-3 victory in the shootout. They're into the quarterfinals for the first time since 1954.
4: I'm really bad in talking about my emotions or right after the game. I'm a little bit speechless. It's just an incredible feeling, an incredible win for us to be here, to be in the quarterfinals at the World Cup on this stage. As small as a country as we are, it's amazing.
0: David Mercer was at that game and caught up with some very happy Switzerland fans.
5: Well, fans certainly got their money's worth here. An absolute nail bite of a game in Vancouver. But in the end, it was Switzerland who came out on top, beating Colombia 4-3 on penalties.
6: Ole, ole, ole. Suisse, Suisse.
7: Yeah, great victory.
8: Yeah.
7: Finally, we made it to the next round.
5: Colombia came out strong in the first half, with Bayern Munich star Luis Diaz leading the charge as expected. But multiple attempts on goal were stopped by Swiss keeper Gregor Kobel. The Swiss squad rallied hard in the second half, but the Colombian defense did their job, and at the end of regular time, neither team was able to get on the board. Then in penalties, the moment Swiss fans had been waiting for.
9: My heart go, stop it. And the penalty go in. I was a boom, boom, boom, boom, boom. And I ring the bell.
6: I was so confident because our goalkeeper, Gregor Kobel, is like a cat, you know, a cat with big arms, like a giraffe, but jump like a cat.
5: Switzerland will now head to Kansas City to take on defending champions Argentina in the quarterfinals. David Mercer, Al Jazeera, Vancouver.
0: Well, this is the reaction in Switzerland. The Swiss fans certainly enjoying the moment. The party even spilled out onto the streets. It's the first time their side have ever won a penalty shootout at a World Cup. So Egypt may now be out of the tournament, but for a few hours on Tuesday, their performance gave joy to hundreds of people in Gaza who gathered to watch their match with Argentina. Surrounded by destroyed buildings, football fans cheered every time Egypt's team went on the attack. The Faroes coach Hossam Hassan dedicated his team's victory over Australia on Friday to both Egyptians and Palestinians and waved a Palestinian flag on the pitch. Well, we'll have more World Cup coverage throughout the day. The latest news headlines are coming up here with Scott, so stay with us on Al Jazeera.
10: The more you venture into Venezuela's earthquake zone, the worse it gets. High-rise hotels fallen over, mid-rise buildings cracked open, homes torn apart, lives left in ruins.
11: It can be difficult, perhaps, to understand what a powerful earthquake actually feels like unless you've lived through it. But looking at the aftermath of this disaster gives you a clear sense of the magnitude of these double earthquakes.
10: Venezuelan authorities have condemned this public housing complex. And like so many, this mother of two now lives in a tent by the side of this coastal road, across from the ruins of her former home. When asked what she needs, the answer is simple.
12: A house is the most important thing.
10: The government has marked structures in this part of La Guaira for demolition, and there is a sense of urgency as people make last attempts to find relatives' remains. Thousands of people may end up as just names on a list of the missing, victims of one of Venezuela's worst natural disasters.
13: Business Latest is brought to you by Taiwan Excellence. 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

0: Hey there, I'm Scott McLean. This is Al Jazeera Live from Doha. Coming up.
1: I think it's over. I don't want to deal with them anymore. They're scum.
0: U.S. President Donald Trump says the ceasefire with Iran is over, as far as he's concerned, but appears to leave the door open for negotiations. Earlier, the U.S. carried out dozens of airstrikes across southern Iran in response to attacks on commercial ships in the Strait of Hormuz. Also ahead, the Turkish president says he shares Trump's vision for peace in Ukraine on the last day of NATO's summit in Ankara. Russia fires ballistic missiles at the Ukrainian capital overnight, the third such attack on Kyiv in less than a week. And Lionel Messi leads an Argentina fight back as the defending champs beat Egypt in a World Cup classic to reach the quarterfinals. U.S. President Donald Trump says, as far as he's concerned, the ceasefire with Iran is over. But he also says he'll let his negotiators keep talking to Iranian officials. The president made the comments while speaking at the NATO summit in Ankara. He was addressing the media along with Secretary General Mark Rutte.
1: To me, I think it's over. I don't want to deal with them anymore. They're scum. You know what scum is? They're scum. They're sick people. They're led by sick people. And they're vicious, violent people. And if they had a nuclear weapon, they'd use it. As far as I'm concerned, it's over. I'll speak to our negotiators. They want to negotiate. They're good people. Steve Witkoff, Jared Kushner. But they have to come back to me. As far as I'm concerned, it's just a waste of time dealing with them. They're liars.
0: Now, Trump's comments come just hours after the U.S. carried out new strikes on Iran. Iranian state media say explosions were heard in the port city of Sirik in Bandar Abbas and on Keshem Island. Iran's Revolutionary Guard says a member of the Navy was killed. Several people have reportedly been injured. U.S. Central Command says the strikes were in response to Iranian attacks on commercial ships passing through the Strait of Hormuz. All right, we've got correspondents in Doha, Tehran, and Ankara, and we start with our Sinem Kocioğlu in the Turkish capital. So, Sinem, Iran surely now is at the top of the NATO agenda. What are the other NATO leaders saying about President Trump's comments that this ceasefire, in his view, is over?
2: Well, Iran issue seems to be hanging over the Ankara NATO leaders' summit since yesterday. So far, we heard Mark Rutte speaking about this, saying that the attack was absolutely necessary. That was the strongest reaction so far, except for Donald Trump's remarks, which were very strong. And as my colleague James Bates reported in the previous bulletin, a little bit out of the diplomatic line. We haven't heard Emmanuel Macron, French president, or German prime minister, president, or Turkish president Recep Tayyip Erdogan speaking about this issue, but definitely this is seen as also a distraction, because the main topics of the NATO leaders' summit this year was to talk about the cooperation, unity, the new NATO structure. But, of course, this is a matter of division within the NATO allies. As U.S. President Donald Trump said yesterday, that the NATO allies, even though he didn't ask for help, he expected them to be standing by themselves, by the United States side, but it didn't happen. So this is not dominating the leaders' summit today, but it is hanging over the agenda.
0: All right, Sinem, sit tight. I want to bring in Rasul Sirdar, who's live for us in Tehran. So, Rasul, not only do you have these tit-for-tat strikes between the Iranians and the United States, you also have the U.S. revoking the sanctions waiver, allowing Iran to sell their oil at full price on the open market. And then you also have the president saying, in his view, this ceasefire, this MOU, it's done. Do we have any reaction to any of this from the Iranian side?
3: Well, it has been nearly 2 hours and still no official response from any Iranian authority here. However, since the United States renews its attacks on Iran since last night, we have seen statements after statements, particularly regarding that attacks. And one of them was from the parliament speaker, Mohammed Bakr Khalibaf, and also he is the chief negotiator of Iran, simply saying that violating Iranian adjustments or regulations in the Strait of Hormuz and also reinstating or reimposing the sanctions on Iran's oil, and also Israel's continued attacks in Lebanon. They all are the violations of the Memorandum of Understanding. And he is referring to the first article of the Memorandum of Understanding, which is about cessation of the hostilities, suspension of the conflict at all fronts. And then, of course, the Article 5th, which is about reopening the Strait of Hormuz. And then Article 10, which is about lifting the sanctions on Iran's oil and petrochemical products. So now Khalibaf is also saying that we don't fold. And so this

0: kind of actions are going to lead nowhere. Then Kazem Karibabadi, the head of Iranian technical team, also saying that the United States is violating Article 10 about the lifting of the sanctions. And then we have seen another statement from the Minister of Foreign Affairs, which was a lengthy statement, and also accusing the United States of violating the first and 10th article of the Memorandum of Understanding. But that was also a warning to the regional countries, saying or accusing them of supporting the United States in their attacks to Iran. But perhaps the most important one was the statement from IRGC saying that they have targeted 85 U.S. military facilities across the region, particularly in Bahrain and Kuwait. But there is a stark warning at the end of the statement, the IRGC saying that the era of restraint is over. So that means that they are hinting that they are ready for further escalation.
1: All right, Rasul, sit tight. I want to bring in Malik Trana, who's live for us in Doha. So, Malik, you just heard Rasul Sardar there say that the IRG says 85 sites, U.S. sites, were fired on across Kuwait and Bahrain. Does that match up with what we've actually seen in Kuwait and Bahrain? I mean, how many missiles were fired and how many do we know have actually gotten through?
2: Well, in Bahrain, the media advisor to the king said that since dawn today, the alarms were sounded four separate times. They haven't mentioned yet officially the number of missiles or drones that targeted Bahrain. But in Kuwait, we have heard from the military there, the military saying that two ballistic missiles and 13 drones were intercepted. You know, we've seen widespread condemnation on these attacks from the GCC, and this just follows overnight with three tankers being hit in the Strait of Hormuz, including a Qatari LNG tanker, a Saudi crude tanker. We also saw condemnation about the vessels of those vessels being hit, with the Qataris summoning the Iranian deputy ambassador, giving him a note of protest. The foreign ministry says that they demanded that the Islamic Republic of Iran immediately cease all practices that undermine regional security or threaten the safety of international maritime navigation, and refrain from endangering global energy supplies and the resources of the countries of the region in pursuit of narrow interests. So then again, the Strait of Hormuz, one of the sticking points of any deals moving forward, Gulf countries calling for the freedom of navigation through the Strait.
1: So, Malik, over the past couple of weeks, we've seen a series of these one-off strikes. Perhaps this was also a one-off strike. We'll wait and see. But I just wonder, what is the level of concern in the Gulf, amongst Gulf leaders, about a return to all-out war?
2: Well, people are extremely worried. You know, the remarks from President Trump, you know, people are listening to what he says very closely here. You know, he's saying that the ceasefire could be over, this MOU could be over. That's something that nobody here wants to see. You have to remember, you know, during the fighting, thousands of ballistic missiles and drones were targeted here in the Gulf. The Gulf bared the brunt of the Iranian retaliation attacks. You know, airports were hit across different countries, power plants, water desalination plants. More than 80 oil facilities were hit, according to the International Energy Agency. So people here, you know, on edge. But what I think we're going to see, and the GCC has been, you know, very measured in their response, response to any of these attacks. They want to see, the U.S. and Iran coming back to the negotiating table. So I think we'll see a lot of diplomatic maneuvering to try to tone the situation, to try to lower the temperature, and try to bring the U.S. and Iran back to the negotiating table. People here don't think that a military solution is the way forward, that only negotiations are the path towards peace and long-term stability here.
1: Okay, so a push for diplomacy from the Gulf countries. Rasul, I wonder, I mean, have the Iranians, despite these latest U.S. strikes, given any kind of signals that they will continue to strike commercial ships that don't coordinate their passage through the strait with them? Or are there any indications that perhaps they may use a softer touch?
0: Well, there is no indication of the flexibility when Iran is concerned. So we have seen the statement coming from the Minister of Foreign Affairs, from the Deputy Foreign Minister, then from IRGC, from the President himself, and all are saying that they are going to preserve Iran.

0: as national rights. So Iranians here are seeing the Article 5 of the Memorandum of Understanding a clear authorization of Iran to have a full control over the Strait of Hormuz, not only during the negotiations, but even after the negotiations. Iranians are seeing that there is a new reality, and the reality in the region has changed, and this new reality, Iranians are going to preserve that. So the Article 5 is about clearing the sea mines in the next 30 days, and then opening up the Strait of Hormuz, and to ensure that the international maritime traffic return back to the pre-war level. But Iranians here are saying that whether the ships go through the Omani territorial waters or Iranian ones, doesn't matter. Iran is the sole actor. Indeed, Ebrahim Azizi, who is the head of Iranian Security Committee in the parliament, saying that there is no alternative, recognize the new Iranian order in the Strait of Hormuz. So Iranians are saying now it is an Iranian order that's going to be in charge of the Strait of Hormuz now and in the future.
1: Okay, so Iran is obviously top of the news agenda right now. It's also likely top of the agenda at the NATO summit in Ankara, where I want to go back to speak with Sinem. So, Sinem, not only do we have Iran, we also have Greenland that is becoming an issue once again at this NATO summit. I mean, how is that being received by NATO allies?
2: Well, yes, as you would remember, yesterday during a joint presser with Turkish President Erdogan, U.S. President Donald Trump said that Greenland should be controlled by the United States, not by itself or Denmark. And then he said that this issue actually hurt the NATO allies. So he was a little bit emotional, let me say, about that. But the first reaction came from Denmark. Of course, Denmark officials said that Greenland should be controlled by itself, and it is not for sale. And we heard the Greenland leader saying that anything related to Greenland shall not be discussed or voiced by Washington or Copenhagen. But the U.S. president believes that Greenland issue is a matter of national security issue for the United States because of the Chinese and Russian naval activities around the island. But so far, we haven't heard anyone else speaking about this issue at the leaders' summit in the Turkish capital. But some other issues, it seems like an unwanted distraction or disruption of the leaders' summit, which is basically trying to focus on the joint defense industry, collaboration, and the new format of the NATO. Back to you.
1: All right, Malik Trena for us in Doha, Rasul Sirdar in Tehran, and Sinem Kosyola for us there in Ankara. Our thanks to all of you for the reporting. So you have Iran, you have Greenland, you also have high on the agenda at the NATO summit, NATO, the war in Ukraine, and the war in Ukraine, which has escalated in recent weeks. Russia fired missiles on the Ukrainian capital again early on Wednesday, the third attack in less than a week. At least one person was killed and two others injured. Ukraine is facing a shortage of U.S.-made missile interceptors. President Volodymyr Zelensky is due to hold talks with Donald Trump in the coming hours. He's appealing for increased military aid and pressure on Russia. Well, Turkey's President Recep Tayyip Erdogan is hosting the summit. He says he shares President Trump's vision for peace in Ukraine. Listen.
3: Dear friends, in the Ukraine war, Trump has expressed his own vision regarding peace over there. Ukraine needs so many urgent things. We support Ukraine in its demands and requests, and there is a military support as well.
1: Okay, so as we've been discussing, Ukraine is watching events in Ankara closely. Al Jazeera's Audrey McAlpine reports from Kyiv.
4: There's two words at the top of most Ukrainians' minds this week as they look towards the NATO summit in Ankara, and that's air defense. After two massive attacks on Kyiv in the last week that left over 55 people dead, Ukraine is struggling to intercept Russian ballistic missiles. In the last attack, 29 of them were fired, zero were intercepted. But Ukraine's president will also be wanting to put his best foot forward, especially when it comes to U.S. President Donald Trump. He'll be wanting to highlight Ukraine's recent successes in its

0: long-range drone strikes into Russia. And he's keenly aware, and even said himself this week, that he knows the U.S. president likes to be on the winning team. So President Zelensky will, on the one hand, be asking his allies for more Patriot interceptor missiles to protect Ukraine's skies, and on the other, presenting Ukraine as the team to be betting on, taking advantage of this timing so that it can potentially push Russian President Vladimir Putin back to the negotiating table. Audrey McAlpine, Al Jazeera, Kyiv.
1: All right, still ahead here on Al Jazeera.
2: University graduates in Hong Kong are facing one of the toughest job markets in years. As companies look to AI to cut costs, I'm Laura Westbrook. I'll have that story coming up.
3: Frank assessments.
4: The Board of Peace was not put in place to bring peace to the world, to liberate the Palestinian people. None of those things exist in all the literature that was put forward about the Board of Peace.
3: Informed opinions.
1: Don't you think that North Korea has proven that if you do have nuclear weapons, that the United States won't mess with you?
5: Absolutely. We see that demonstrated in North Korea and negatively in the case of Libya with Gaddafi, who was ousted after abandoning his nuclear program.
3: Inside story on Al Jazeera.
6: Reporting from the action.
7: Some of the protesters came down the street, picked up rocks and threw them at that apartment building.
6: With the latest global news and insightful documentaries, Al Jazeera's teams across the world bring you closer to the heart of the story.
8: As an Israeli, we know that Amalek means kill everyone.
9: I was 9 years old when the genocide started in Rwanda.
10: How many people who had no prior history of violence ultimately came to participate in the genocide?
11: I don't understand how we still don't see the signs and take action.
12: Al Jazeera Untangles, Genocide, coming soon.

0: You're watching Al Jazeera, a reminder of our top stories this hour. U.S. President Donald Trump says, as far as he's concerned, the ceasefire with Iran is over. But he also says he'll let his negotiators keep talking to Iranian officials. Now, Trump's remarks come just hours after the U.S. carried out new strikes on Iran. The U.S. military says it hit dozens of targets in response to Iranian attacks on commercial ships passing through the Strait of Hormuz. Russia has fired missiles on Ukraine's capital, the third attack on Kyiv in less than a week. At least one person was killed and two others injured. It comes as Ukraine faces a shortage of U.S.-made missile interceptors. All right, let's get more on our top story now. The NATO summit in Ankara, where Donald Trump has said he thinks the ceasefire with Iran is over. Joining us now is Ambassador Joey Hood. He's a former senior U.S. diplomat who served as ambassador to Tunisia and was the former acting assistant secretary of state for Middle East and North Africa. Ambassador, welcome to the program. You heard the president there say, in his view, the ceasefire, the memorandum of understanding is finished. So what happens now?
1: I think now we're in a new phase. This is a war by Iran on the Gulf states. This is no longer a response to the U.S.-Israeli attack on Iran. Certainly, Donald Trump made a strategic mistake in launching that war, especially without consultation with the Gulf countries. But now Iran has matched him with a strategic mistake of its own, which you won't hear the Iranian commentators talk about because they know that they could get in trouble for criticizing their own government. But I think that is exactly what's happening. The new authorities in Tehran have decided that this is their moment to try to seize control of the Gulf economies by threatening commercial shipping through the strait. And they're seeing if they can get away with it. You notice they're not striking American ships. They're not truly even striking American military capabilities. They said they struck 85 American military
0: bases. You don't think that's true?
1: We don't have 85 installations around the
0: region. I mean,
1: would
0: there be 85 targets?
1: No, not at all, especially not now after CENTCOM has dispersed the force. And notice, they're not hitting Saudi Arabia. They're not hitting Turkey, where we have some of our most important installations, or have had them over time. They're hitting the smaller, less capable countries, less capable of striking back at them.
0: And why is that? Why choose those two countries in particular?
1: Well, let's back up and see what they're doing to Qatar. This is unprecedented in the annals of diplomacy, where one of the negotiating parties is repeatedly slamming the mediator with cruise missiles. They're hitting the commercial ships. They already hit, of course, during the major hostilities, they hit the LNG facilities at Ras Laffan, which had nothing to do with America's war-making capability in the region.
0: Yeah.
1: So they're clearly making a play for the Gulf economies to try to reassert a sort of historic role that Iran had over the region hundreds of years ago. But I don't think the region is going to allow that, and I don't think the world's going to allow that to happen.
0: Ambassador, you mentioned Turkey and President Trump at the NATO summit in Ankara there had a lot of praise for Turkish President Recep Tayyip Erdogan. He also said something curious, which is that he thinks that Erdogan might have gotten involved in the conflict with Iran on the side of Iran were it not for him intervening. I mean, do you think that's true? What should we read into this?
1: No, I don't think Turkey has any interest, nor does any country, really, in helping Iran with its war effort. And I think we've seen this. China certainly had the opportunity when they received Donald Trump for the big summit visit to intervene on the side of Iran. They had a chance to send all sorts of sophisticated technology, weaponry to the Iranians. They didn't. Nor did any other country. We hear possibly of Russia providing targeting information. That's entirely possible. But by and large, there has not been a major defense of Iran by anyone, which really shows you the weaknesses of its diplomacy. And you can see why, especially when it strikes mediators like Qatar and Oman repeatedly, who are, trying to find a diplomatic solution to the situation.
0: Yeah, go back to October 7th, 2023. Continue to today, and especially recently, there has been this back and forth feud between the Israeli prime minister and the Turkish president. Do you think that perhaps, in his praise for the Turkish president, that maybe President Trump was trying to also send a message to Israel to maybe knock it off?
1: Oh, for sure. I think we've seen consistent messaging to Israel from Trump and J.D. Vance over the past few weeks, that now that there is a real possibility for peace between Lebanon and Israel, they really want to seize that. Trump sees himself as a historic president. He wants nothing more than to have a Nobel Peace Prize that could come as the result of a comprehensive peace agreement between Lebanon and Israel. And certainly it is the first time that these two governments in over 40 years have spoken to each other directly, and certainly the first time I'm aware of that they have officially and formally stated that their end goal is a peace agreement that respects the sovereignty and the security of each country.
0: All right, former U.S. Ambassador Joey Hood, we appreciate you being here, sir. Thank you, Ambassador. All right, well, the death toll from the recent earthquakes in Venezuela has risen to nearly 3,700. Thousands of people are still missing. Nearly 18,000 others remain homeless. With little or no assistance, displaced Venezuelans have been sifting through debris cleared from collapsed buildings. Many are hoping to recover items of any value that they could sell to help them rebuild their lives.
2: Copper, bronze, aluminium, whatever we can find. If there are a few dollars hidden around there too, we put them in our pockets.
3: Looking for any little thing that's good that can bring in money, because things are bad. The situation is very bad for everyone. Everything has come to a halt.
0: Job vacancies for university graduates in Hong Kong have fallen by 60% over the past 3 years. The trend reflects growing concerns that employers can now use AI to perform work once handled by entry-level staff. For young graduates, many are questioning where they fit in and how they can get to that first step on the career ladder. Laura Westbrook reports now from Hong Kong.
4: Tim Tesluk is set to graduate from the University of Hong Kong in a couple of weeks. The 24-year-old studied maths and computer science, thinking it would serve him well when he entered the job market. But he says across the tech sector he hopes to work in, graduates are being squeezed out by artificial intelligence.
5: Well, if you use it for all the basic stuff, now all the entry-level positions, how could the beginners, how could they learn from the ground up? That's why a lot of these entry-level positions, they have ridiculous requirements such as 2 to 3 years of experience.
4: Tim applied for dozens of jobs and counts himself lucky to have landed a part-time internship as a web developer. The number of full-time job vacancies suitable for university graduates in Hong Kong fell by 61% between 2022 and last year. Roles in IT and administration saw the sharpest drops. Recruiters say it's partly due to the overall economic conditions and the advent of AI as companies rethink where to allocate their money.
6: There are questions around this entry-level work, called the grunt work, the financial modeling, the analysis. These are areas where AI and the tools that support it are most widely deployed.
4: But he is warning of the long-term impact. The fear is that hiring fewer graduates puts the talent pipeline that produces future managers at risk. Cyberport's AI supercomputing center, which provides support to universities and some agencies, is part of Hong Kong's strategy to attract talent as the city looks to increase its research and development capabilities. Universities in Hong Kong are introducing new programs in sectors like AI. In mainland China, major universities have scrapped courses deemed less aligned with the future labor market.
7: Universities are trying to adapt, launching new programs that develop AI skills. But graduates already feeling the effects on the ground say this isn't addressing the challenges they're facing now. They tell us the first step of the career ladder is getting harder to reach.
4: Tim says he's self-learning more about AI and the artistic side of website development.
5: AI can statistically infer this is the font size that most people use for this purpose. It feels very mechanical to me. There's just a human element that cannot be captured by AI so far.
4: He hopes by embracing skills that are uniquely human will make him stand out in this rapidly changing market. Laura Westbrook, Al Jazeera, Hong Kong.
0: Well, Argentina has pulled off a stunning fight-back win over Egypt in Atlanta to advance. The Egyptians led 2-0 with just 11 minutes to go in the last 16 match. But the world champions fought back to equalize and then scored a winner in added time. There it is. Switzerland's coach described his team's qualification for the quarterfinals as an historic moment. They got through after beating Colombia. The match finished 0-0, so it went to extra time. Hamilton Campes missed a chance to win it for Colombia in the final few minutes, so it went to penalties. Switzerland's goalkeeper Gregor Kobel pulled off an impressive save in the shootout to deny Cujo Hernandez. Then it was Ruben Vargas who slotted home this one to give the Swiss a 4-3 victory in the shootout. They're into the quarterfinals for the first time since 1954.
8: I'm really bad in talking about my emotions or right after the game. I'm a little bit speechless. It's just an incredible feeling, an incredible win for us to be here, to be in the quarterfinals at the World Cup on this stage. As small as a country as we are, it's amazing.
0: All right, as always, there's more on our website. It's aljazeera.com. The news continues in just over 30 minutes from now, right after Inside Story. We will see you very soon. Oh, excuse me. Got a little bit more time. We are going to continue to follow the situation at the NATO summit and President Trump's latest comments, of course, on the situation with Iran. That's in just over 30 minutes. Inside Story is next.
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10: The only thing that continues to give the relatives hope is that the rescue workers can hear some type of noise from underneath the rubble.
9: And in-depth reports.
11: We are at the treatment center. We're told that 15 people have Ebola, but every day someone dies.
9: From the heart of the story.
12: This is not something that is just affecting Germany. Denmark has experienced its highest record temperature, and so has the Czech Republic.
13: Will NATO member states get involved in securing the Strait of Hormuz? This year's summit in Turkey is overshadowed by the Iran war. The US wants allies to help it protect shipping in the vital waterway. But what are the risks? This is Inside Story.

Hello, welcome to the programme. I'm Adrian Finnegan. The leaders of NATO member states are meeting in Ankara, ostensibly to discuss increasing defence investment and long

0: long-term military support for Ukraine. But the Iran war is hanging over the gathering. A ceasefire agreement is in place between Tehran and Washington, but major challenges need to be overcome before a final deal is reached. One of the most significant is freedom of navigation in the Strait of Hormuz, the vital waterway that Iran effectively closed for months. In the run-up to the NATO summit, the US had called on European allies to help it secure the strait. But some members ruled out any involvement, arguing that NATO's mandate does not extend to the Middle East. Others went as far as to say that the war had nothing to do with the bloc. So, could the divide between the US and its allies be bridged in Ankara? And what could it mean for the future of NATO? We'll talk to our guests in just a moment. But first, this report from Imogen Kimber.
1: NATO leaders are in Ankara for their annual summit. Since last year's gathering, the US has elected a new president who's gone to war with Iran and threatened to leave the defense alliance. Before he left for Turkey, Donald Trump reminded member states that the US is the biggest contributor to NATO and reiterated his frustration with what he said was allies' lack of support during the offensive against Iran. Comments he's made repeatedly in recent months.
2: Very disappointed with NATO, because NATO has done absolutely nothing. I said 25 years ago that NATO's a paper tiger, but more importantly, that we'll come to their rescue, but they will never come to ours.
1: Member states have argued NATO is a defense alliance, not a vehicle for supporting the military operations of individual countries. Trump threatened to leave the bloc and announced the drawdown of US troops in Europe. But allies remain steadfast, refusing to, as the UK Prime Minister put it, be drawn into conflict with Iran. They also declined to join the US military response to Tehran's effective closure of the Strait of Hormuz, even though European countries condemned any threat to shipping in the waterway, and despite the blockade forcing up global energy prices. Iran is adamant that it has control over the strait and has made this central to its demands in talks with mediators on a permanent deal to end the war. Discussions at the NATO summit will focus on increasing defence investment, expanding Europe's defence industry, and long-term military support for Ukraine. But the Strait of Hormuz may turn out to be the biggest talking point not on the agenda. Imogen Kimber, Al Jazeera for Inside Story.
0: All right, let's bring in our guests. Joining us from Washington, D.C. is David DeRoche, a professor at the Thayer Marshall Institute. He's also a former NATO operations director in the office of the U.S. Secretary of Defense. In Tehran is Alam Saleh, a senior lecturer in Iranian studies at the Australian National University. And Patrick Bury is in Bath in the U.K. He's a defense and security specialist at Bath University and a former NATO analyst. Gentlemen, welcome to you all. David, let's start with you. Is President Trump really asking for a NATO mission or simply more allied burden sharing in the Strait of Hormuz?
3: I think he will ask for burden sharing, but traditionally burden sharing refers to European allies contributing more to their own defense. I think that in that context, the European context, he's going to ask for burden shifting, basically, you know, trying to get the European allies to make up capacity so that U.S. forces can focus on other parts of the world. In the Strait of Hormuz, that's probably a secondary or tertiary concern for the United States. What he'll want will be he'll point out that Europe gets more from the trade through the Strait of Hormuz, that there's excess minesweeping and maritime assets, and he'll ask that they contribute to the escorting convoy duty and things like that, mine clearance.
0: Alam, how would Iran view any NATO presence in or near the Strait?
4: Well, Iran looks at the Strait of Hormuz and this war, the United States and Israel's war against Iran, as a kind of implication of international global competition between United States and Eastern powers, particularly China and Russia. And therefore, they're looking at the Strait of Hormuz as a kind of a regional war. However, it has some other reasons. And the problem and the question is that

United States could not convince during the war and after the war to establish an alliance to deal with Iran or to join United States to deal with Iran. And now NATO members know very well that this is not their war. None of the NATO members have been attacked or invaded, and therefore

0: South Korea also said no to United States when President Trump asked them to join the coalition somehow to open the Strait of Hormuz. The Strait of Hormuz, the NATO members know very well that it cannot be opened militarily. If United States could not open it, none of the NATO members or even the NATO members altogether could not open it. It has a very special kind of strategic particularities that cannot be resolved militarily. And this is the result of perhaps the biggest strategic miscalculation made by United States and Israel when they have talked to Iran, hoping that the regime will collapse within days and there will be a unconditional surrender. This did not happen. And now the Strait of Hormuz is closed and can be opened only diplomatically.
1: Patrick, does securing the Strait of Hormuz actually fall within NATO's remit? To what extent has the Iran war exposed a fundamental disagreement of what NATO is actually for?
2: Yeah, I mean, your last guest just said it there. Article 5 essentially is an attack against on NATO territory, attack against one is an attack against all. That's what it's there for. It was only being invoked when the United States was attacked by Al-Qaeda on September the 11th in New York. And that saw NATO go out of operations and into Afghanistan. I mean, there are some precedents in terms of the way that NATO intervened in Kosovo in particular. Which was, again, more of a kind of coalition of the willing, but ultimately the it did have NATO approval for that operation. What I would say, though, is like, you know, if on the Strait of Hormuz question, I think it's unlikely that European NATO allies and Canada want to get involved. They may, depending on what Trump uses as in his transactional approach, they may be forced to do something because of the risk of not doing something is greater than doing something. But I would say against your last guess, like it, militarily to open and keep the strait open against Iran is very difficult. It requires a lot of resource and a lot of commitment. It's not impossible. It could be done if everybody tried to do it. I don't think there's a political appetite for that at all, though.
1: What's your view on that, David? Has the strait exposed a fundamental disagreement of what NATO is actually for? If allies refuse President Trump, what leverage does Washington actually have?
3: Well, Washington has significant leverage with NATO because we contribute. There are some NATO capabilities that only Washington can contribute. And then there are other, you know, just the fact that we are an ocean away, but we provide a very, very significant proportion of the forces that are there to defend Europe, which is NATO's core curriculum. But a couple things to bear in mind. First off, Iran has attacked NATO states. They fired missiles at Turkey that were intercepted by U.S. Navy ships. They also attacked the British sovereign base in Cyprus, although that's outside of NATO's AOR. So allies have been attacked. I don't think that Trump will ask. The allies have made it clear that they're not going to participate in combat operations against Iran. They weren't consulted before it. I think as a matter of precedent, they just won't pile on to what they view as a unilateral U.S. intervention. The ask will be once there is an agreement and, you know, the mines that the Iranians have laid, which, by the way, indiscriminate laying of mines is a war crime, will need to be cleared. And commercial maritime insurers will probably lower rates if there is some sort of escort of ships by military assets. And given the fact that NATO allies have excess capacity in there, that's what will be the ask, I believe. They will not be asked to take part in combat operations because we already know the answer to that is a no. So this is more of a post-war scenario here. And it remains to be seen, given the recent Iranian escalation against neutral ships. You know, supposedly the strait is supposed to be open right now. The United States has suspended its reciprocal blockade of Iranian ports. So there'll probably be some clarification of what's going on in the strait. And that clarification will be needed before NATO even considers this in a serious manner.
1: All right, let's just remind you that the Strait of Hormuz is one of the world's most important waterways. It's located between Iran and Oman and links the Gulf to the Gulf of Oman. At its narrowest point, it's just 33 kilometers wide. It's an important maritime route for major energy

0: Producing countries, about 20% of global oil exports is transported through that waterway. Closure of the strait has caused a spike in energy prices, disrupted supply chains, and increased inflation worldwide. Alam, is freedom of navigation through the strait compatible with Iran's long-term security?
1: And Iran considers the Strait of Hormuz as an active deterrence power now, especially in the post-war era, and it uses it as a geo-economic, geopolitical leverage to, in order to deter any further United States or Israel's attack against Iran. For Tehran, this is existential. This war was existential threat, actually, as President Trump said. They came to end Iranian civilization, and Iran was able to deter such a war, and this is important. It's simply because NATO now is another failure for President Trump. Seems he could not convince them during the war and afterward, and he won't be able to convince them to join the coalition in Ankara, because this is particularly important since NATO is defensive in nature and is collective security regionally defined. And now, in order to do so, in order to join United States in opening Strait of Hormuz, they need to change their philosophy entirely to be offensive and to be global actor, to shift into an organization with global missions, which is not possible. This is particular since we see the division between United States and European when it comes to a biggest challenge that Europe is facing since the Second World War, which is Ukraine and Russia. United States is not helping European in this big challenge. It's not only they President Trump did not help them, but with entering the Iran war, actually strengthened the Russian position and showed that the United States is not willing or is not capable to protect its allies in Europe and in the Gulf region. So this is a very, very big strategic crisis that the United States is facing. It's not about the Strait of Hormuz. It's about multiple failures that President Trump has been facing since the beginning of this war, a military defeat, political defeat and diplomatic defeat.
0: Patrick, I saw you shaking your head there. Do you want to come in?
2: Well, I just think I'd be more with David about where the NATO, European NATO allies and others could actually help. I think they've actually said that they would be willing to help basically in a maritime policing operation rather than combat operations. And of course, once you get the issue with the Strait, as you showed, is once you get your assets in there, that's the difficult bit. So if you get them in under a peacetime umbrella situation context, once they're in there, then they're there. And it's much easier. You don't want, and what the Europeans have said is they don't want to be fighting their way in. And again, you know, the US still, despite some of the drawdowns that the US has said, has got a major combat operate, you know, capabilities and forces in Europe. So, under the Biden administration, it really leaned into helping Ukraine, and the European allies has been less so under Trump. So I think it's a bit more of a mixed bag than the other guest.
0: David, why does it have to be NATO with so many European allies reluctant to get involved? What about a coalition outside of NATO? Wouldn't that achieve the same objective with less political friction?
3: Yes. So President Trump speaks rather indiscriminately. I think when he says NATO needs to help out, he includes Japan, the South Koreans, the Australians, and the New Zealanders, and basically like-minded nations that have commercial interests. And so I think if you look at the composition of, say, some of the naval task forces we've had in the Gulf and in the Arabian Sea, which has included countries such as Pakistan, a broad coalition, but built around a NATO framework because NATO has standing headquarters and NATO has established procedures and that it exercises regularly. So I think he'd welcome other countries in there. Look, NATO has long had a presence in the region. Of course, Patrick mentioned that the Afghanistan mission was taken over in 2007, and I was the U.S. action officer for that. There it was, and I believe there still is, a training mission at the Iraqi War College, and there's also a NATO Cooperative Center, education.

0: Convention Center in Kuwait, as well as the Istanbul Cooperation Agreement relations with several of the Gulf states who regularly send forces to the NATO schools and NATO courses. So there's already a framework there to build on. The question is one of political will. And I think at the end of the day, what President Trump will get is a coalition of the willing. But the key caveat is they will only participate once they are convinced combat operations against Iran have ended. And I think he would consider it a victory just if NATO agrees to increase their commitment to European spending, that they agree pretty much to take on the primary burden of Europe and, of course, arming Ukraine against the Russian colonial adventure and free the United States up to focus on the issue of Iran and then, of course, China.
1: You're talking about Ukraine. I'll come back to that with Patrick in just a few moments. But first, Alam, I think from what you were saying, we've established that a Western naval mission, far from reducing tensions, would increase them as far as Iran is concerned. But does Iran see Europe's reluctance to join any sort of NATO force operating in the Strait of Hormuz as a diplomatic opportunity, perhaps?
2: Well, yes, Europeans generally could always prioritize diplomatic solutions over a military solution, which is United States often adopts. However, for Tehran, Europe in general is irrelevant in such a very big challenge, the regional and international challenge that they are facing. Europeans actually have sided the United States after the United States withdrawal from the JCPOA, and they have activated the sanctions against Iran, which was unfair, based on the international law. However, at the moment, they are considered by Tehran as a kind of a marginalized power that they are facing big challenges regionally and internationally. And this is, the problem and the question is that if United States could not convince a single state in Europe to join them in their war against Iran, then how can they convince 33 members of the NATO? And as a result, that this would be another political failure for United States and of course for the NATO. President Trump has humiliated NATO members during the Iran-Israel war and called them as a paper tiger and irrelevant. So this is the issue that European powers should reconsider and revisit their approach towards the global challenges, particularly in the age of deplorable, when emerging powers are challenging the Western domination and the hegemony that has been there for two centuries now. China, Russia, India, the BRICS members, the Shanghai Organization or also challenging and narrowing the gap between the West and the rest.
1: Patrick, I saw you half smiling there. You've got a terrible poker face. I mean, feel free to come back on that.
3: Europe has its problems, doesn't it, Adrian? But the idea that the Iranians think it's marginalized and weak at the moment is quite something. Right. The next one is strategically, how long is the Strait of Hormuz going to matter for, you know? I think, you know, the lesson for everyone in the Gulf, apart from militarizing for all the Gulf states, those around them are going to start buying kit to stand off against Iran in the future. The second one is pipelines. You know, it won't matter in 15, 20 years because everybody's going to move stuff away from there and pipeline it. So,
1: all right.
3: Let's see where this all ends up. And you have the other guest has very good points about the changing kind of balance of power in the world. They're all valid points, but I would be somewhat a bit more sanguine about the relative power of Iran and all this in the long run.
1: Patrick, I want to pick up on what David was saying a few moments ago. A good deal of time at the Ankara summit will be dedicated as well as defence spending to the war in Ukraine. Now, you touched upon it a few minutes ago. Could a mission to the Strait of Hormuz distract NATO from Ukraine and Russia?
3: No, I think that's going to be fairly unlikely. I mean, its primary issue at the moment is Ukraine and supporting Ukraine. And I'll tell you one of the areas where it has already had an immediate impact, and we're seeing this with Zelensky, is the supply of those advanced air defense systems, in particular the Patriot system, but also potentially the THAAD as well, because the US burned through some of its stockpiles and also had some of the batteries destroyed in the Iran war. Therefore, you know, Donald Trump has to ask those companies in the US, which are the only ones that produce those systems, to move faster and increase their tempo of production. So there's now a big supply issue. So that's one emerging problem, and Zelensky's talking about that today. He's pushing for the Europeans to develop their own ballistic missile, anti-ballistic missile systems. Of course, the French, the Italians, the UK have that. It's called the Aster, but it's not built in the kind of numbers that the Patriot was, nor were the stockpiles. So that's a very pressing current problem, and it's directly related to the Iran issue and others as well.
1: David, if President Trump pushes this in Ankara, is it more perhaps a test of NATO's political unity than its military capability, as Patrick was saying a few moments ago?
0: Yeah, I think that when President Trump, just in terms of gamesmanship, I think that he will say, guys, we need to have you step up in the Gulf. And I think that the allies will say, well, we can't really do that, but we're going to do something more for Ukraine. And I think that would be viewed as a win by Trump. So I think he knows, he's certainly being advised that the allies, you know, they weren't consulted before. Right. Their attitude is, we didn't mess this up. We're not going to fix it for you. But I think that if he presses hard, he might get some increase in European commitments to either the defense of Europe or rearming Ukraine.
1: Answer me this, David. Has the Iran war permanently expanded what the US, under President Trump, expects of NATO?
0: Well, again, when he says NATO, he also includes Japan, Australia, and other like-minded countries in that. Not really. I think his lines on NATO are actually pretty consistent. I think that if you zoom it out a little bit, what he expects is that the global industrialized, trade-based democracies have common interests, and he expects them to act in common with the United States. The problem is he didn't lay the groundwork with them for the Iran war, and he's incredibly politically unpopular, particularly in Western Europe. So the governments there, you know, can't go along with him. I mean, you know, if Andy Burnham said, oh yeah, we're gonna join in with President Trump's action here, he will never be prime minister of the UK. So it's a tough thing, but I think he has realistic expectations for NATO, and those focus on Europe. And then for the Gulf, that will be a coalition of the willing, but it'll probably be built around a NATO framework.
1: Alam, I need a reasonably short answer here, about a minute and a half, because I want to get Patrick in one more time before we end. What would convince Tehran that the West wants de-escalation rather than just containment?
2: Well, a tangible, honest, diplomatic kind of negotiations. Otherwise, any promises from United States would not be taken seriously by Tehran. This is particularly important since Tehran or Iran has been invaded twice right in the middle of negotiations. What Trump is telling its counterparts in Ankara is that everything was okay in the Middle East. The Strait of Hormuz was open. It was a peace, there was a stability and security. We made the mess, and now please come and help us to deal with it. Strait of Hormuz is out of control. You Europeans, we know that you also failed to deal with Ukraine. You have your own problem. You are weak, and you are not anymore a global actor. But the question again is that Japan tells the United States that if you couldn't open the Strait of Hormuz, how on earth you are asking us to do so? So this is a big kind of strategic problem for the United States for many years to come.
1: Patrick, will the Ankara summit leave NATO stronger or simply expose deeper divisions?

0: Well, I mean, in response to Alan's point, you know, the Ukraine war has brought NATO together. It's expanded it. You know, how's the war going for Russia? It doesn't look too good at this stage. From day three, it didn't look too good, you know? So the and Europe's behind that, and it's an increasingly big part of why that's happening, because it's supporting Ukraine. So I think, in to answer your question, Adrian, it's more about how much disunity we see in the public sphere. There's always disunity behind closed doors. It leaks more now because everybody's doing things on WhatsApp and smartphones than it did perhaps in the Cold War. And there's more members, so there's more disunity. But it's whether that's kept more behind closed doors, or whether there's a few verbal hand grenades going off which cause real eruptions.
1: All
0: But
1: right.
0: I would say Turkey will be working really hard to keep this running smooth, and hopefully it does so.
1: Gentlemen, there we must end it. Many thanks indeed for being with us. David Laroche, Alim Saleh, and Patrick Bury. And thank you for watching. You can see the programme again at any time by going to the website. That's at aljazeera.com. For further discussion, join us on our Facebook page. You'll find that at facebook.com/AJ Inside Story. And of course, you can always join the conversation on X. Our handle there is at AJ Inside Story. For now, that's it from me, Adrian Finnegan, and the team here in Doha. Al Jazeera's coverage continues in a moment. Stay with us.

0: 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Beyond the headlines, providing context, insight, and meaning. 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Al Jazeera, from the front lines to the newsroom to you.
1: The ICC doesn't have a police force. Who is arresting Netanyahu today? Who's arresting Putin?
2: The fact that you cannot arrest today doesn't mean that you will not be able to arrest tomorrow.
3: Ken Roth speaks with former ICC President Silvia Fernandez de Gimendi.
1: What has the ICC accomplished so far?
2: The court has helped to develop the law on international crimes. Justice is a component of international relations, but it's not the only component.
3: Reframe on Al Jazeera.

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1: Is the U.S.-Israeli war on Iran dragging the world to an economic meltdown? 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Pull apart fact from fiction and get to the bottom line.
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0: there, I'm Scott McLean. This is Al Jazeera live from Doha, coming up in the next 60 minutes.
1: I think it's over. I don't want to deal with them anymore. They're scum.
0: U.S. President Donald Trump says the ceasefire with Iran is over as far as he's concerned, but appears to leave the door open for negotiations. Earlier, the U.S. carried out dozens of airstrikes across southern Iran in response to attacks on commercial ships in the Strait of Hormuz.
2: But Donald Trump also said he'll continue to let his negotiators talk to Iran. I'm James Bayes at the NATO summit, where the U.S. president's comments are sure to dominate proceedings.
0: Also ahead, the Turkish president says he shares Trump's vision for peace in Ukraine on the last day of NATO's summit in Ankara. And Russia fires ballistic missiles at the Ukrainian capital overnight, the third such attack on Kyiv in less than a week.
2: We're here at the NATO summit in Africa, in Ankara, opening this news hour on Al Jazeera, where NATO leaders have gathered. A wide range of subjects on the agenda here. Still the row with Donald Trump and NATO leaders over spending. That's been a long-standing problem. And, of course, the war in Ukraine. But dominating things in recent hours and dominating the start of this summit has been the aftermath of the war in Iran and the current flare-up that we've seen. We've seen Iran hit tankers in the Gulf. That's been followed overnight by strikes by the US on more than 80 sites in Iran. The Iranian authorities say several people have been injured there in those strikes. The Secretary General of NATO, Mark Rutte, he came here. He said he fully supported the military action by the US, which was followed by retaliation from Iran on Kuwait and Bahrain. And then came Donald Trump, the last NATO leader to arrive here just before the formal start of the summit. He addressed reporters with some very strong comments.
1: To me, I think it's over. I don't want to deal with them anymore. They're scum. You know what scum is? They're scum. They're sick people. They're led by sick people, and they're vicious, violent people. And if they had a nuclear weapon, they'd use it. As far as I'm concerned, it's over. I'll speak to our negotiators. They want to negotiate. They're good people. Steve Witkoff, Jared Kushner. But they have to come back to me. As far as I'm concerned, it's just a waste of time dealing with them. They're liars.
2: Well, we're going to be analysing the situation from here in Ankara, but we've also got a cast of correspondents around the world looking at the various aspects of this summit. We'll be going to Tehran, Doha, Washington, D.C., Kyiv, and Moscow during this programme. But let's start with Rasul Sedar, who's in Tehran. Back to what we've been talking about in terms of these overnight strikes, Rasul, and those comments you just heard, very, very strong, undiplomatic comments from the US president. What has been the reaction in Tehran?
3: Well, James, it has been nearly 4 hours and there is no official reaction from any Iranian authority regarding Donald Trump's recent statement, so the latest statement. But last night, you know that America has conducted or carried out the largest attacks on Iran since the ceasefire was agreed in April, and that has definitely caused lots of reactions from Iran. So Iranian Parliament Speaker and the chief negotiator of Iran, Mohammad Bakr Khalibaf, simply saying that violating Iranian adjustments or regulations in the Strait of Hormuz and then reinstating or reimposing the oil sanctions on Iran and also Israel's attacks on the in Lebanon, continued attacks in Lebanon, all are grave violations of the Memorandum of Understanding. And he's saying that the era of bullying and extortion is over. This will lead nowhere, and Iran will not bow. So he is clearly referring to the Article 1st of the Memorandum of Understanding, which is about the cessation of hostilities and at all fronts, and then Article 5th, which is about reopening the Strait of Hormuz, and Article 10, which is about lifting the sanctions on Iran. As you know, that the United States has revoked the license, Iranian license, Russians to sell its oil. And then the Ministry of Foreign Affairs released a lengthy statement simply accusing the United States of violating Article 1st and 10th of the Memorandum of Understanding, and of course accusing the regional countries of supporting the United States attacks on Iran. And then perhaps the most important one is the IRGC statement, and they're saying that they have carried strikes over the 85 U.S. military facilities across the region, particularly in Bahrain and Kuwait. But there is a warning at the end of that statement. Simply, they're saying the era of restraint is over. So they are hinting that they are going to escalate. And of course, all of the developments, particularly added by the latest statement of the United States President Donald Trump. So now the questions are rising here about the future of Memorandum of Understanding and overall the ongoing negotiations.
2: Razul, so much destruction and death during the war, including the death of the Supreme Leader, and we have the funeral in recent days. What is the feeling of people there in Iran? How worried are they?

0: about a descent again into all-out war.
1: James, throughout my stay here, talking to people and official, what I can see is the sense of victory. So they believed that Iran performed quite well during the recent war, and this military success forced the United States to come to the negotiating table and sign in a memorandum of understanding that is largely in favor of Iran. So that is the sense. However, there is a huge history of the mistrust between Iran and the United States. So people are aware that despite having a memorandum of understanding, so the ceasefire is quite fragile. So on two folds, they are concerned that these statements, this kind of back and forth military engagement between the two could jeopardize the memorandum of understanding and could lead to full return of a war. And second is the economy. Iran's economy is under a huge pressure. Decades of the sanctions and then two wars within less than a year, and then the United States blockade over the Strait of Hormuz over Iranian goods. So all of that has further deteriorated the economy here, and particularly ordinary people are the ones that are feeling that pressure because the prices are skyrocketing, the inflation is quite high, the unemployment is just increasing. So when the memorandum of understanding was signed, there were high expectations that finally Iran economy is going to breathe. However, now that recent military engagements and the statements coming from the United States, so people are extremely concerned, and we have seen that market reacting to this recent statement so quickly. The dollar in the last couple of hours went up, and the Iranian currency is losing the value.
0: Rasul Sedar in Tehran, thank you very much. Well, let's take the view now from Washington, D.C., where Rosalind Jordan is. Of course, the president's now here. He will have ordered these strikes. But what are the U.S. military there telling you about those strikes? What more information are we getting?
2: U.S. Central Command says that the strikes that it carried out on Iranian military targets on Tuesday were an act of defense for those military vessels, one Qatari, another Saudi, a third, I believe, flagged under the Marshall Islands. Attacks on commercial ships trying to transit the Strait of Hormuz. The U.S. Military had said that it was committed to permitting the ongoing free flow of traffic through the strait, and that those military targets taken out in southern Iran were part of the U.S.'s defense posture. The U.S. does not record any casualties being waged during these attacks, even though the Iranian press is suggesting that at least one person was killed during the U.S. military strikes, and does not anticipate that there are going to be any follow-on strikes, but that the U.S. is committed to maintaining the free flow of traffic through what it calls an international strait, not, as the Iranian government has claimed, Iranian sea waters.
0: Roz, President Trump is never diplomatic, but these were very strong comments. He says diplomacy with Iran, for him at least, is over. Is the U.S. military preparing for a full-scale war again? And what would the U.S. public make of that?
2: Well, we don't know exactly what the U.S. military is doing. It always likes to say that it has contingency plans on the shelf for whatever the commander-in-chief, the U.S. president, would want it to do. Certainly, we have seen the posturing from the Defense Secretary Pete Hegseth in recent months, suggesting that if the president were to order a resumption of military action against Iranian targets, the U.S. military would be prepared to do so. That said, there have been concerns about the amount of ammunition still available to the U.S. military, the military defense capability to rebuild that arsenal is not as robust as it might have been during the height of the war on Iraq in the earlier part of this century. That said, the U.S. military always says it's prepared for any contingency. U.S. public approval of the war is still quite low, but we are also in the doldrums of summer here in the Northern Hemisphere, and really U.S. voters aren't going to be taking a closer look at the administration's foreign policy or congressional support or disapproval of U.S. foreign policy until early September, after the Labor Day holiday. But certainly the polls taken throughout the war, which started on

0: February 28th have indicated a growing American distrust and distaste for the U.S. war on Iranian targets.
1: Rosalind Jordan in Washington, D.C., thank you very much. Well, as we know, the latest tit-for-tat happened after Iran hit tankers in the Gulf, which were from Saudi Arabia and Qatar, and the retaliation by Iran after the U.S. strikes hit back at Bahrain and Kuwait. Malik Trainer is in Doha. Malik, can you tell me what are people in Gulf countries saying about this flare-up?
2: Well, they're extremely worried, James. Last night after those vessels were hit, the Qatari LNG tanker Al Raqiyat and the Saudi crude tanker Al Wadyan were hit, we saw widespread condemnation from Gulf countries. Here in Qatar, the foreign ministry summoned the Iranian deputy ambassador with a note of protest calling for an explanation of why that tanker was hit. But they also demanded that the Islamic Republic of Iran immediately cease all practices that undermine regional security or threaten the safety of international maritime navigation. So, you know, Gulf countries from the beginning have saying that, you know, ever important Strait of Hormuz needs to be free, that nobody has a legal right to or authority to impede navigation through the Strait of Hormuz. We've also seen condemnation since the early dawn of these attacks on Kuwait and Bahrain. The media advisor to the king in Bahrain saying that the alarm sounded four times. In Kuwait, the military saying they intercepted two ballistic missiles and 13 drones. So people here, you know, calling. I think people here in the Gulf really don't want to see a return of hostilities. We're seeing diplomatic maneuvering happen right now. Just in the last hour or so, the Saudi foreign minister has arrived in Oman. He'll be holding meetings with his counterpart there. But I think here the sense is nobody wants a return to hostilities, and they want to bring the U.S. and Iran back to the negotiating table.
1: Malik Trainer there in Doha with the view in the Gulf, the GCC countries. Thank you. Let me turn to my colleague Sinem Kosiolu, who is here with me at the summit. I'm trying to get an idea of what the other NATO leaders think about all of this. Donald Trump turned up late. They were all waiting for about an hour before he turned up, and I'm sure quickly they got to hear those words of President Trump about the Iranian leadership. They are sick, they are evil, a cancer that needs to be cut out, they are bad people, they are scum. These leaders had hoped there was peace.
3: Well, definitely. We know that President Donald Trump is not that much a fan of Iran, but his words probably from last week would definitely be considered as opposite to what he said today, right? So this was very interesting, but we haven't heard from else than the Secretary General Mark Rutte, who said that this was necessary, this intervention was necessary, but we haven't heard from any other leaders since the morning after Donald Trump spoke. So this is also interesting. This is also in a way hijacking the NATO's agenda, leaders summit agenda, probably which the leaders are not much very happy. Also, President Donald Trump, during his speech yesterday with President Recep Tayyip Erdogan, he mentioned that this war, this is a situation, but he said that he was left alone by the other NATO allies when his country needed help, even though he didn't ask for help. So we know that Donald Trump, as you have mentioned, is not very diplomatic when it comes to his nation's interests, but this is a very fast change, fast shift, which everybody is surprised about. But this is definitely a kind of a hustle between the allies, because he judges the allies' performance, his allies' performance, through how they stood together with the United States. And the war in Iran is totally a different issue, and everybody has been criticizing Israel, the U.S. intervention. After they leave Ankara, I'm not sure how they are going to handle. Okay, they will be boosting up their defense cooperation, military spending. They will have joint projects, consolidation and everything. But how are they going to come over this unity issue?
1: And, of course, that defense spending all comes out of the

0: budgets. And what's hit the budgets? The war that Donald Trump started, the war that many of them think is ill-advised. I assume they are worried about further volatility, further potential conflict in the region because of their economies. All of the countries, for example, the host country, Turkey, badly affected by all of this.
1: Definitely. I mean, Turkey is dependent on energy imports, and the energy imports have always filled at least more than half of its budget deficit. It has been like that for long, and there are sanctions about purchases, energy purchases from Russia, and Iran is limited. So this leaves Turkey in the middle, and this reflects the prices. Whatever you bring on the table when you go home and serve to your family to feed them, this is an issue. And Turkey has already been fighting against the high inflation, high currency rate, and people are having problems trying to make ends meet. But of course, Iran is a neighbor to Turkey, and they haven't fought for centuries, and Turks don't want this war. I mean, we heard President Erdogan saying today that he supports his dear friend Donald Trump's determinance on about Iran, and they are also trying to help through back diplomacy, because Turkey also has strong contacts with Iran. But an ongoing and spillover effect conflict in the region will definitely never help, neither to neighboring country like Turkey nor the European allies.
0: Sinem, thank you very much. We'll be back with you later in the day here on Al Jazeera, discussing all of the things that are taking place here at the NATO summit and all of the subjects that are being discussed. And clearly, it's not just Iran, although that's dominating events today, particularly with those strong comments by President Trump. But there's also the war in Ukraine, now gone on for 4 years. President Zelensky is here. He's trying to make the case to NATO allies that he urgently needs more supplies for missile defence, more missile defence systems, and more anti-aircraft missiles. And I think that's been underlined by what's happened in recent hours overnight in Kyiv, because there have been fresh attacks. Audrey McAlpine is our correspondent in Kyiv. Tell us more.
2: The war still very much raging here, 1,000 kilometers over that from Ankara, where the summit is taking place. Overnight attacks, you mentioned, here in Kyiv, and even continuing into the day, a Russian drone flying into Kyiv's airspace just this afternoon, leaving 2 people dead here in the capital. It's the 3rd attack, James, just in the past week, that has left over 50 people dead just here in Kyiv alone. And even this morning, fresh attacks on the city of Kharkiv, when an apartment building was hit that has so far killed 2 people and injured over 40, really underscoring Ukraine's dwindling air defenses. For example, of the 7 missiles that were sent into Ukraine overnight, Ukraine was not able to intercept a single one. While it's become quite adept at intercepting drones, you know, that rate, that interception rate, usually somewhere between 80% and 90%, the president's main item on his agenda is air defense. And when he meets with President Trump this afternoon, that'll be the thing that he is asking about.
0: And of course, he'll be meeting, asking for air defense, but coming here, many would say, in a stronger position than he was a year ago at the last NATO summit that took place in the Netherlands, because Ukraine has been taking the fight to the Russians, to Moscow, making it much more difficult for Russia to operate in Russian-occupied Ukraine. Do you think there'll be frustration in Kyiv that he's come here, and as has happened throughout much of this year, his war and what he wants is being overshadowed by the war in the Middle East?
2: Well, certainly President Zelensky was hoping to come into this conference with recent successes on the battlefield, for example. As you mentioned, Ukraine's success with these long-range drone strikes into Russia that have crippled its oil industry. President Zelensky saying this week he knows that U.S. President Donald Trump likes to be on the winning team. And so he was very much hoping to present Ukraine as exactly that, hoping that it could rally the U.S. president and allies behind Kyiv to push Russian President

0: Vladimir Putin potentially to the negotiating table. Now, there is also one other item, though, on the docket. Aside from air defense, there's meant to be a military assistance package announced for Kyiv that'll be around 70 billion euros annually, and that'll cover the next 2 years. So there certainly are some wins for Ukraine on the table, even though it has been slightly overshadowed by these events this morning in Iran.
1: Thank you very much, Audrey, in Kyiv. Let's flip to the other side of the front line. Yulia Shapovalova is our correspondent in Moscow. What are they saying there, Yulia, about the most recent attacks that Russia has carried out on the capital of Ukraine, Kyiv? And was it deliberately timed because of what's going on behind me?
2: Well, actually, Russia has been systematically attacking Ukraine for the last 4.5 years of this war. The Russian Ministry of Defense reported earlier on that they indeed had carried out drone strikes and ballistic missile attacks on Ukraine last night. Also, the Russian Ministry of Defense has stated for the first time that a British-made Rapid Ranger air defense missile system has been destroyed in the war zone. At the same time, the Russian military actually say that the country's air defense forces destroyed 415 Ukrainian drones over Russian regions as well as over the Black and Azov seas overnight. A fire was detected at an airbase in the city of Borisoglebsk in Russia's Voronezh region, where Su-34 bombers as well as Su-30 and Su-35 fighter jets are based. In Saratov and Nizhnikamsk, Ukrainian drones attacked oil refineries once again. In Saratov in central Russia, one person has died. The Nizhnikamsk refinery in Tatarstan, which produces significant amounts of petrol and jet fuel, came under drone attack too. Two tankers were damaged in the Taganrog Bay in southern Russia, and a massive drone strike 2 days ago, as you know, on the Omsk refinery in western Siberia, one of the largest oil refineries in Russia. So that attack has led to severe fuel shortage in the Urals region and Siberia. So it means that the attacks are continuing, and Russia continues to strike back, and Moscow is not going to wind down their attacks, saying that they are retaliatory attacks on Ukraine.
1: Yulia, obviously there in Moscow, they follow what NATO is doing very closely. It seems only a few years ago there was something called the NATO-Russian Council, and Russia actually used to attend some of these meetings, but obviously the world has changed considerably. What do you think in the Kremlin they want to hear today from President Trump?
2: Well, as we can see, as the war shows no signs of abating, Russia needs and seeks some mediation from Donald Trump, who's currently busy with Iran, as we know. But despite Vladimir Putin says, Russia's president Vladimir Putin says that Russia is very successful on the battlefield and its troops are advancing on the battlefield, still, well, here in Russia, inside the country, we see that the situation has not become any better or safer. And Russia's currently finding itself in the midst of severe fuel crisis due to daily Ukrainian drone attacks. Moscow is, of course, concerned about the whole situation globally. It's concerned about NATO's ramping up its defenses and its defense budgets and, of course, their military industrial production. Well, of course, Moscow considers EU countries participants in this conflict because they are funding Ukraine and supplying Ukraine with weapons. And, well, basically, this is how, Moscow says that they are directly involved in this conflict. And the Russian side believes that all these steps do not contribute to peace and that Western actions actually aggravate the situation because they threaten Russia with an open conflict, with a direct clash. So it means that the Russian side, well, on the one hand, it doesn't want to confess that they need help. On the other hand, they say that they're not going to make any concessions and they're not going to give in any territories and continue to fight in Ukraine.

0: Thank you, Yulia, in Moscow. So that's the situation with regard to the war in Ukraine. Let's come back to those comments from President Trump and the overnight attacks on Iran by the United States. To discuss it further, I'm joined by Joey Hood, Ambassador Joey Hood, former ambassador of the US to Tunisia and former acting Assistant Secretary of State for Middle East and North Africa. And also Mustafa Koshem, professor at the University of Applied Sciences in Tehran. Thank you both for joining me. Mustafa, may I start with you? Twice since the memorandum of understanding was signed, there's been a flare-up, and it's been after Iran fired on ships in the Gulf. Is Iran so determined to keep its leverage in the Strait of Hormuz that it's going to risk another all-out war and perhaps believes that right now, as our correspondent in Washington, D.C., Rosalind Jordan, said, the U.S. Does not really want to return to all-out war for both political and economic reasons?
1: Hello, James, and thanks for having me. It's not Iran that's willing to get back to the war. This is Donald Trump and the United States. The MOU signed in Islamabad has two phases. Phase one includes five items, paragraphs 1, 4, 5, 10, 11. They are prerequisites for the start of negotiations over phase two. In phase one, Iran's assets should be released. They have never been released. Israel should withdraw from Lebanon. That has not happened. They gave Iran oil exemptions as a third item, but Iran's oil export exemptions were called off. And also, it rules for the passage of ships through the Strait of Hormuz under Iran's unique authority and Iranian protocol and control. In phase two, if it ever starts after these five are implemented in full, then in phase two, negotiations will start over removal of all sanctions, wrapping up Iran's nuclear issue, and also a joint mechanism for the future of the Strait of Hormuz between Iran and Oman. That would appear in a final agreement in about 60 days or so, or even more, after the start of the negotiations. But the prerequisite is phase one. And in phase one, Iran is the only authority in charge of the Strait of Hormuz. And they never agreed. The Americans never respected that. They tried to open up the Oman corridor in violation of the explicit letter and terms of the agreement. And Iran is very much resolved to exercise its control. As a matter of fact, we knew right from the beginning that the Americans are not willing for peace. They failed to open up the Strait of Hormuz through war. Now they want to do it through an MOU and ceasefire, under ceasefire conditions, through the violation of the terms of the MOU. And next step would be attacking Iran. So Iranians are not going to come short of anything. They will exercise their right. And Americans, as you could just see, Donald Trump is not abiding by the rules. It's very much clear. Even in the case of the World Cup, you saw how he treated the red card of one of the U.S. national team members. He is playing with the rules. He's playing with everyone. Iranians are not going to tolerate that. Therefore, if the U.S. president wants to refrain from abiding by the rules and fight, then let the war decide what will happen. And in this case, the whole region and even beyond will have a lot at stake here.
0: Ambassador Joey Hood, you heard Mustafa, Professor Mustafa there, say that it was a clear breach, the Hormuz, of the Hormuz part of the Memorandum of Understanding. But do you think that part of the Memorandum of Understanding is all that clear?
2: No, but I think it's clear that literally nothing your guest said about the memorandum is accurate. First of all, a memorandum of understanding is not a treaty. It's not a multilateral agreement. It is simply a framework for the two countries to see if they can find a way to actually talk to each other rather than shoot at each other. So it is not a legally binding document that can give anyone the right to manage the commercial shipping through an international waterway.

0: That's just absurd to claim that. And the language doesn't say that anyway. So we have to put that aside, and we have to look at some of the other claims, that the United States created a transit corridor through this international waterway. Well, first of all, it was Oman that announced it on June 24th in coordination with the International Maritime Organization, which is a UN body of which Iran is a member. Iran responded on June 25th, the very next day, by hitting commercial vessels with missiles and drones. On June 27th, they did the same thing. And then, of course, just yesterday, July 7th, they hit commercial ships once again. And on two occasions, they decided to hit ships owned by Qatar. They did all of this in Omani territorial waters. Why? Undoubtedly, to send a message to the mediators and to all of the Gulf states that this is no longer the pre-status quo situation. Iran now has sovereignty over the strait and therefore over the Gulf economies. There is no way in the world that the United States government signed up for an agreement with that understanding. And the world didn't have that understanding when this memorandum was agreed to either. So I think what we're going to see next is some effort by the rest of the world to try to put diplomatic pressure, possibly backed up by military threats, on Iran to stop its own threats to the Strait of Hormuz, to the commercial shipping through that international waterway. It's curious, your guest said, let the war decide now on what's going to happen. But you notice that the Iranians are not firing missiles and drones at American ships. They're trying to hit unarmed commercial ships belonging to the Gulf states. That's very strategic on their part, but I will say something that your Iranian guests can't because they don't come from a free country. And that is, Iran has met Donald Trump's strategic mistake of launching the attack in the first place with a strategic mistake of their own by launching war on the Gulf Arab countries. And I think that that's going to end up very poorly for them.
1: Ambassador and Professor, there's clearly going to be worry right now in those Gulf Arab countries, but around the world, we've seen so much death, destruction, and economic devastation. So I'd like to get from you your view about the risk of a sliding back into a full-scale conflict. Let me start with you, Professor. In Iran, are they prepared to withstand another all-out attack?
2: Oh, yes, definitely. But before that, you just heard the American view. The MOU, as your guest said, is not there to be respected. It's not an agreement, he said. That's the American view. They never respect anything. So why did Donald Trump sign it originally? Okay, you don't want to respect it. Why should we respect it? And yes, Iran is fully ready. It's not just being ready, but it's demanded by millions of people who were out. It's been demanded by everyone in Tehran to wage full-fledged war. With regard to the American ships, don't worry about that. We will devastate your
1: Ambassador Hood, we've got a slight problem with Mustafa's line there, but we'll try and get him back. What's your view on the U.S.'s readiness for war? Clearly, they had a lot of a huge armada, more than one armada, you could say, in the region at one point. Are they ready for full-scale war, number one? But number two, given the political and economic situation and timetable in the U.S. with those midterms coming up and the economic damage this has caused for the U.S. and the war, do you think Donald Trump is prepared to go back to full-scale war?
0: No, I think he's tried that, and he's seen the limits of it. And so I think now you'll see things like some of the steps that we saw just last night, some targeted strikes on Iran's capability of threatening commercial ships.

relationships, but also the resumption of sanctions on their oil exports. You may see the naval blockade come back into action. And you may also see some more coordination with the GCC countries, with some countries in Asia that are the biggest customers of petroleum products out of

0: interested right now in a military action, but it may be that diplomatically, more and more countries are willing to join diplomatic efforts to try to really put limits on Iran's threats to commercial shipping and the stranglehold that they're trying to achieve over the Gulf economies. They just haven't been able or willing to hit American military assets in the region. And I think as long as that's the case, I don't think President Trump is going to look for a full-scale military action anytime in the near future.
1: Mustafa, Ambassador Hood, they're talking about fresh diplomacy, but what do the mediators do right now? What is your view?
2: I don't think there's anything they could do. These mediators are not of the type that could make change to Donald Trump's views. It's Donald Trump misusing them. As a matter of fact, as your guest said, why Iran is bombing the Persian Gulf Arab countries, it's not. Actually, Iran is bombing U.S. bases in those countries, especially the UAE, that has been playing a very crucial role in support of the U.S. Airplanes, fuel tankers, and electronic warfare systems that they've been operating. As a matter of fact, it's not Oman, it's the UAE, it's other countries. And definitely, Iran will speed up its attack, it widen its attacks. Iran will go for more powerful attacks on the United States' interests in the entire region, soon on their ships. This is what Donald Trump wants. As a matter of fact, they never wanted peace, as your guest said. They don't see, they don't look at the MOU as an agreement. They believe that they can violate it anytime, anywhere they want, because it's just a meaningless framework to them. This is not the first time. In 2001, over Afghanistan, 2003, over Iraq, the JCPOA. And it's not just about Iran. Donald Trump thrashed all the agreements that they had in his first term, the Paris Climate Accord, INF with Russia, the China Tariff Accord, Iran's JCPOA, NAFTA, Transatlantic, and the list continues and goes on and on and on, because they think that they are superpower, and they are not, of course. They are just a great power, no more a superpower, but they think they have the right to do anything they want. And it's been just Iran to teach them that they cannot do whatever they want. They can kill, they can slaughter, they can devastate, but they cannot beat Iran's resolve. It is our waters, it is our region, it is called the Strait of Hormuz, the Persian Gulf Strait. It has always been under Iranian control for centuries and for millenniums, and it's going to remain so. The Americans planned to take it, but they failed in the war. Now they want to keep the ceasefire conditions and devastate Iranian radars, missile systems, as well as drone stockpiles, in order to eventually weaken Iran and find control over the Strait of Hormuz and then Iranian islands. This is not going to happen, never, ever. And Iranian negotiators and the Iranian government has found out about that, especially after Donald Trump insulted the Iranians and Iranian negotiators with bad words and said the MOU is gone and is no more valid. Okay, now that the United States wants a fight, it should tolerate its repercussions and it should endure its consequences.
1: Two important but very different perspectives there. We had Ambassador Joey Hood and Professor Mustafa Koshem talking to us about the situation in the Gulf and those comments from President Trump here at the NATO summit. Let me tell you what is going on, Scott, right now. We think that they're coming towards the end of proceedings. In fact, we're getting to the point where we would have had the closing press conference of the NATO Secretary General should have taken place by now, and then the press conference of all the other leaders, but including what we would expect to be quite a long press conference from the US president. What will he say to add to the words that have been so important and controversial earlier on today? But I can tell you, proceedings running late, so that may not be for another hour or so at the earliest. Back to you, Scott.
3: All right, James Bass, excellent work from you and the team there in Turkey.

0: Yeah, thank you. In other news, an Israeli strike has killed three people ahead of a public screening of a FIFA World Cup match in the Gaza Strip. Two children were killed after an attack on a vehicle, along with a member of the Egyptian Relief Committee, which organized the event. The strike occurred moments before the Egypt match against Argentina. Israel's war on Gaza has decimated its civilian police force, creating gaps in law enforcement. In response, community leaders are taking on a greater role in resolving disputes and helping maintain social order. Mawath El-Kahlout explains from central Gaza.
1: Police vehicles destroyed, checkpoints abandoned. Since the start of the war, Gaza's civilian police force has come under sustained attack, weakening its capacity. Officials say the campaign goes beyond targeting security facilities.
2: The Israeli army is heavily focusing on assassinating as many members of the Palestinian police as possible, with reports of more than 2,500 police personnel killed during the War of Annihilation in an effort to spread chaos, lawlessness, and destroy the social fabric in Gaza.
1: As police presence diminished, a security vacuum emerged in many areas. With fewer officers, communities have increasingly turned to alternatives to settle disputes and maintain order.
3: In the absence of a strong police presence, community leaders in Gaza are increasingly stepping in to resolve disputes and help maintain order, with clan leaders and mediators taking on a larger role in preserving social stability.
1: Among them is Tawfiq Shalat, a well-known mediator in central Gaza. He says he and other community figures have intervened in thousands of disputes since the war began.
4: Community leaders and mediators are always on high alert and resolve disputes as soon as they arise. During the war, the police were unable to deploy normally, and our role was to intervene, mediate, and prevent conflicts from escalating.
1: We accompanied Tawfiq and a group of community leaders as they worked to resolve a dispute between two families. Drawing on long-standing Palestinian traditions, they helped negotiate a settlement. And as the war on Gaza continues, community mediation is no longer the exception. For many families, it has become the first and often only path available to settle disputes. Mu'adh Al-Kahlout, Al Jazeera, from Gaza City, Palestine.
0: Well, the death toll from the recent earthquakes in Venezuela has risen to nearly 3,700. Thousands of people are still missing. Nearly 18,000 others remain homeless. With little or no assistance, displaced Venezuelans have been sifting through debris cleared from collapsed buildings. Many are hoping to recover items of any value that they could sell to help them rebuild their lives.
5: Copper, bronze, aluminium, whatever we can find. If there are a few dollars hidden around there too, we put them in our pockets.
6: Looking for any little thing that's good that can bring in money, because things are bad. The situation is very bad for everyone. Everything has come to a halt.
0: Well, tensions have flared on the floor of the UN General Assembly after Cuba accused the United States of imposing an energy siege on the country. Al Jazeera's Gabriel Elizondo reports from UN headquarters in New York.
7: We will be heard, and we will not be silenced like your own people. So pound away.
8: I'm sorry, this is a point of order.
9: A testy exchange between Washington and Havana playing out on the floor of the UN General Assembly. Cuba's foreign minister came to New York to address what he said is the United States' war against his country.
10: The United States is carrying out against Cuba a multidimensional, non-conventional warfare. Added to this, there is now an energy siege, which is equivalent to a naval blockade, which is also an act of war.
9: Sustained applause after his speech. Another sign Cuba has wide support from the world. The Group of 77 and China, the world's largest bloc of developing nations, more than 130 countries, backed Havana. Then the U.S. ambassador took the floor, and the tone changed.
7: President, there's a lot of talk today of an embargo. And indeed, there is one. It's staring us all in the face. It's the embargo the Cuban regime mercilessly imposed.

0: uses on its own people decade after decade after decade.
1: When Waltz started accusing the Cuban government of corruption, repeated points of order.
2: Es usted un mentiroso, señor Waltz.
3: You are a liar, Mr. Waltz.
4: There was no resolution voted on in this meeting. That will happen later this year. But the contentious exchanges clearly showing the deep tensions that remain between Havana and Washington. Gabriel Elizondo, Al Jazeera, at the United Nations in New York.
5: Well, over the past 3 years, job vacancies for university graduates in Hong Kong have fallen by 60%. The trend reflects growing concerns that employers can now use AI to perform work once done by entry-level staff. Many young graduates are questioning how they can get that first step on the career ladder. Laura Westbrook reports from Hong Kong.
6: Tim Tesluk is set to graduate from the University of Hong Kong in a couple of weeks. The 24-year-old studied maths and computer science, thinking it would serve him well when he entered the job market. But he says across the tech sector he hopes to work in, graduates are being squeezed out by artificial intelligence.
7: Well, if you use it for all the basic stuff, now all the entry-level positions, how could the beginners, how could they learn? From the ground up. That's why a lot of these entry-level positions, they have ridiculous requirements such as 2 to 3 years of experience.
6: Tim applied for dozens of jobs and counts himself lucky to have landed a part-time internship as a web developer. The number of full-time job vacancies suitable for university graduates in Hong Kong fell by 61% between 2022 and last year. Roles in IT and administration saw the sharpest drops. Recruiters say it's partly due to the overall economic conditions and the advent of AI as companies rethink where to allocate their money.
8: There are questions around this entry-level work, called the grunt work, the financial modeling, the analysis. These are areas where AI and the tools that support it are most widely deployed.
6: But he is warning of the long-term impact. The fear is that hiring fewer graduates puts the talent pipeline that produces future managers at risk. Cyberport's AI Supercomputing Center, which provides support to universities and some agencies, is part of Hong Kong's strategy to attract talent as the city looks to increase its research and development capabilities. Universities in Hong Kong are introducing new programs in sectors like AI. In mainland China, major universities have scrapped courses deemed less aligned with the future labor market.
9: Universities are trying to adapt, launching new programs that develop AI skills. But graduates already feeling the effects on the ground say this isn't addressing the challenges they're facing now. They tell us the first step of the career ladder is getting harder to reach.
6: Tim says he's self-learning more about AI and the artistic side of website development.
7: AI can statistically infer this is the font size that most people use for this purpose. It feels very mechanical to me. There's just a human element that cannot be captured by AI so far.
6: He hopes by embracing skills that are uniquely human will make him stand out in this rapidly changing market. Laura Westbrook, Al Jazeera, Hong Kong.
5: Still ahead here on Al Jazeera. Lionel Messi leads an Argentina fight back as the defending champions beat Egypt in a World Cup classic to reach the quarterfinals.
10: 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I'm Alex Marquardt. 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
12: UK complicity in Israel's war on Gaza questioned from within.
14: Over 600 spy flights from the RAF since December 2023.
15: Collecting intelligence, which we then found out was being given to the Israeli military in real time.
16: Why on earth would anybody go to the length which the British government have gone to?
17: And I think we have some very good stories to tell.

0: what's going on. He wants to see a settlement, and I think President Putin wants to see a settlement. And usually that means a settlement, but who knows? This is a tough one. But I just, we just had our NATO meeting, and it was a great meeting. You probably heard it was a great meeting. There was a lot of love in that room, a lot of unity. And I don't think it could have been, Marco, what do you think? It couldn't have gone much better. Do you have a feeling as to what you just saw?
1: Very positive. A lot of unity, strength in that unity.
0: Yeah, really good. Scott, what do you think?
2: Yes, sir. All the Europeans, they attributed you to saving NATO, and they want to do what they're supposed to do and do the right thing.
0: Yeah, there was something very special. And I will say that what they've done with Turkey and President Erdogan has been a friend of mine. He's been a friend of mine for a long time. Strong man, good man, and he's done a fantastic job. Every road, everything's perfect. He's from the airport to the destination, everything's been perfect. So we had a really good meeting, and we thought this would be a good time for President Zelensky and I to meet, and we'll see what we can do. But we've actually developed a good relationship. It's hard to believe, right? From the Oval Office to now, we've developed, I think we've developed a very good relationship. And
3: this is not the end.
0: No, this is not. This is going to be the beginning, maybe.
3: Yeah.
0: Just the beginning. And you know, the country has a lot of future. It has such great land, such great assets, such great people. And you have a lot of people. I was with a group in Poland, and you have a lot of people in Poland, and which is a terrific country with a really great president. I happen to endorse him, and he's doing a very good job. And they were saying they love Poland, but they really want to go back. You know, you're going to get a lot of people back when this is over. They left some, and I think they're going to come back. A big percentage are going to come back. So we're going to have a good talk, and we're going to see how it all goes. And Mr. President, would you like to say something?
3: Thanks so much, Mr. President. Thank you very much for this meeting. And we are very thankful, as always, to your support, American support, bipartisan support. Thanks for the invitation to this summit. And I think that I agree with you. We have a lot what to discuss, what to speak about. And of course, we are thankful for the Pearl Program. And we want to share with you some details what we want to raise during our meeting. Air defense is the priority. The second point, or maybe the first, about negotiations. Mm-hmm. I think, yes, we understand what to do. It's our estimation what to do, how to bring peace. And I hope that you will do, I'm sure that you will do everything to stop this war. Yeah, and I'm very happy that our sides began to work on drone deal, and it's very good beginning, and I hope that today I will have possibility to also to discuss with you some very important details. Thank you so much.
0: Well, we've settled a lot of wars, and this one is the one that I thought maybe would be the easiest, but Putin's a difficult character, and this guy's a difficult character. It's not the easiest thing, and there's a lot of commitment. And there's a lot of love of the countries and everything else. But I think we've made a lot of progress in the last couple of weeks, and we'll see how it all goes. So do you have any questions?
4: With the
5: Iran ceasefire possibly over, can we expect the resumption of full-scale hostilities?
0: They are behaving very badly, as they have for 47 years. And, you know, we hit them hard last night after they launched. They launched a couple of... You don't have to know about this. You got stuff on your mind. But they launched a couple of drones and one rocket, one missile, and at ships, because they were in the strait, which they have every right to be. And so we hit them very hard last night. Very, very hard. Probably hit them hard again tonight. I'll give them a little warning. We're going to hit them hard tonight. But we'll see how it all works out. No, I'm not happy with them. You know, it's like, for instance, we'll have a meeting and we'll talk about the denuclearization of Iran, because that's what the war is. It's not a war. It's really the denuclearization of Iran. And we'll have a meeting, and we'll talk about just that. That's because my whole thing is not about regime change. It's not about that. Although

0: I think it's regime change when you knock out the first group, the second group, and now you're the, I think that's maybe the ultimate regime change, but that's not what it's about. It's about, we don't want them to have nuclear weapons, and it's denuking or denuclearization, and I think we've made a lot of progress, and they'll get out of the room. We'll talk about it like we're here. They'll agree on everything, and then they'll go have a news conference and say we never even talked about it. They're cuckoo. There's something wrong with these people. And for 47 years, they've been the bully of the Middle East, and they're not the bully anymore. They're not the bully anymore. And all we want, it's very simple. They can't have a nuclear weapon. That's what I'm there for.
1: President Trump,
0: they'd use it, and we're not going to let that
1: President
0: happen.
1: Trump, sir.
0: Daniel?
1: You've made a career making deals in very challenging situations. Speaking to President Zelensky, speaking to President Putin, in your view, sir, what is the most pragmatic pathway forward to finding a long-term peace deal?
0: You're going to make a deal. Look, it's been, this deal has been in the works for a long time. It's got the pluses, the minuses. They know what it is. He knows what it is better than anybody. And I just think it's sometimes, you know, I used an analogy, and it sounds simple, but it's sort of true. You have two kids in a park, and they don't like each other, and they start fighting. Sometimes you have to let them fight, let them see that it's tough, you know, it's tough. Fighting is tough. And he's done an amazing job. Look, he's been very effective. Now he's had the best equipment because he's had our equipment. And he's said, great, but somebody has to use that equipment. And you have a lot of brave people that are using that equipment. And Russia, you know, it's a big country, but it's a big force. Russia's always been a big fighting force. So, you know, it's, but I really believe it's ready. It's very interesting because you'd almost say it's worse than ever, and maybe it isn't. Sometimes with war, and you study war, and I've studied it so long, for years, long before I did this, sometimes it's when it gets the worst. And I don't know that it's the worst right now. It's consistently bad. They lost 25,000 people were lost, kids, young people, last month. And we had a month, 2 months ago. And I would say more Russians. And but it's just their people. Their people. And there's actually very little difference between the people. I mean, you know, it's like the Russians and Ukrainian people, and they can get along. But it's a nasty war. Thousands and thousands, mostly soldiers, are being killed. The battlefields, I see pictures, and it's horrible. He thinks it's horrible. We all think it's horrible. And the president wants to get it done, and I believe that President Putin wants to get it done. And that should be a good combination.
2: Mr. President, what is your assessment on Ukraine's strike on Russian oil refineries and military factories?
0: Where are you from?
2: Ukraine.
0: Phrase the question differently, please.
2: Ukraine deliver long strikes on Russian military factories and on oil refineries, and they ran out of gas.
0: Marco, why don't you answer that? Because you're right in the middle of it.
3: Yeah, no, I think what you're discussing is the ability of Ukraine to reach deep inside of Russia and conduct strikes.
2: Sure.
3: I think that's one of the dynamics that's changed in this war over the last few months, and that is that Russians are finding it more difficult to defend their own airspace. And what we hope that means is that it's going to create the space now to negotiate the end of this war.
0: It's an escalation, but it's also an escalation that can help lead to an end. And,
2: Mr. Putin might be seeking for the settlement.
0: So where are you from?
2: Radio Free Europe's Ukrainian service. I'm from Ukraine.
0: Okay, good. Because I talked to him. I talked to him. I talked to President Zelensky. And I think that's all I've done. My whole life I made deals. That's, I guess, becoming president was making a deal, right? It was like a lot of little individual things. In the end, it's making a deal. And that's what I do. And I do it well, and I know when people want to make a deal. I think he wants to make a deal. And I do feel that President Zelensky would like to get back to rebuilding his country as opposed to, you know, having all of this death and destruction.

0: Ukraine has tremendous potential. He understands that. We talk about that. He talks about that more than he talks about the war. You know, to me, I think you might find that more exciting than the war. This is, it's brutal. The other's the beauty of it, you know? I think he'll build a great country. I think he's going to build it. We have a little stake in that country, you know, because we have some land in that country, but we have minerals. It's among the wealthiest, it's among the best land anywhere in the world for rare earth.
1: And we have some rare earth.
0: I look forward to taking advantage of it at the right time.
2: Mr. President,
3: do you have to make Patriot missiles in Europe?
0: He's one of my favorite soldiers. I see him. He's central casting. You, right? You doing okay?
4: Yes, sir.
0: We see him at meetings. He's good. He's done a great job. Great job.
4: Trying to do our best, sir.
0: Yeah, great. Great hero, actually.
3: Mr. President, will you allow Europe to make Patriot interceptors in Europe? Are you comfortable with licensing that technology?
0: About what?
3: Patriot interceptors to be made in Europe.
0: And you're talking with respect to Ukraine. Well, we're going to talk about that, you know? Look, it's a defensive weapon, which I like, better than an offensive weapon. It's the best. So I was saying, we have an aircraft carrier, which is one of the most beautiful in the world. It's one of the biggest, the Abraham Lincoln. And 2 months ago, we had 100, I told this story yesterday, we had 111 missiles shot by the Islamic Republic of Japan. They were shot at the aircraft carrier over a period of about 1 hour. 111 missiles going to a very expensive ship, and every one of those missiles was knocked down. Pretty much most by Patriots, but by other means also, as you know.
5: Yeah.
0: Other less expensive means. It's even better when you do that. But out of the 111 missiles, every one of them was shot down. It didn't hit the ship, and, you know, bad things happen, right, when that happens. So think of that. Over a period of 1 hour, these missiles are coming at you, and every one of them shot down. So I think one of the things we're going to be talking about is, as you know, the companies, we have great power over the companies. Those companies that make the Patriot and make all of the great stuff, the Tomahawks, all of the great stuff. We have the best stuff. Many things. The Patriot's great, but we have many, many great things. You see that with Venezuela. You see it with Iran. Look, Iran has been wiped out. Iran, their Navy's gone. Their Air Force is gone. Everything's gone. But one of the things I think we're going to be talking about today, a little birdie told me this, about the fact that we'll give them the right to make Patriots. We'll show them how to do it. It's very complex, actually, but it's you'll figure out the complexity quickly. And we're talking about that, and we'll, the company that makes them, which is building now 4 plants, you know, all of our companies, we'll be able to do this in 2 to 3 months. If you order a Patriot, now you have to wait a long time for them. Same thing with Tomahawks. We have a lot of certain equipment, but with they call it the elite equipment, and you don't need elite equipment necessarily for a war. But so one of the things we're going to be talking about is we're going to give a license to you to make Patriots. That's pretty cool, right? Yeah.
6: Larry.
0: This way you can't complain that we're not giving them enough. It's a make them yourself. We haven't informed the company of that yet, but that'll work out all right. You know, I'm sure they'll be thrilled. But, you know, they'll be able to do it. You'll be able to figure that out. Most countries couldn't do that.
6: No.
0: If I said that to most countries, they wouldn't know what I'm talking about. But this is a very ingenious group. And what I like about that, it's a defensive situation as opposed to an offensive. But I think one of the things you might want to be talking about is that. That's what I heard. Little birdie told me that.
3: Does the end of the ceasefire mean that we are back to a full-scale military conflict?
0: They violate the agreement every day. They lie, they cheat, they kill people. They've been killing people for 47 years. They knocked out the SS Col. We lost, 200 people more? That was a long time ago. For 47 years, no president did anything about that. Well, Obama actually gave them vast amounts of money. You'd like this. He gave them a plane load of money, $1.7 billion in green cash. They load up a Boeing. They loaded up a Boeing 757. Remember the old 750? It was a beautiful plane loaded up with cash. They took all the seats out, and they took all of the cash for Virginia, Maryland, and D.C. banks. They had no money. They took every ounce of cash, put it in, flew it to Iran, and gave them the money. I wonder what these guys thought of when the door opened and cash fell out of this big plane, beautiful plane. And then on top of that, they gave them billions and billions of dollars. And by the way, they gave it to the wrong country, frankly, you want to know the truth. And it began. That was pretty much the Obama nuclear, the Obama deal. That was one of the worst tragedies that happened. That's what happened in the Middle East. That deal set back that whole situation. They went with, frankly, they picked the wrong country. They picked the wrong country. JC, POC, what a terrible deal. I call it the Obama nuclear waste deal, because what he did with that deal is he caused tremendous hardship in the Middle East. It was a terrible, terrible thing to do. And we've been just the opposite. Our deal is a wall to a nuclear weapon. His deal was a road to a nuclear weapon. They'll never build a nuclear weapon under our deal. But I don't know if we're going to have a deal. We may just do it without a deal, because you know what? It's easier. Because these people, they lie and they cheat, and you have an agreement, and they'll go outside. For instance, they agreed, well, we'll never have a nuclear weapon. They agreed. Then they go outside, they have a news conference where they leak that we never discussed the subject. Now, who would believe we never discussed the subject? Because for me, that's 99.9% of what we're doing. It's denuclearization of Iran, okay? So when you ask, our guys can continue. You know, Steve is great, and Jared, and all the guys. They know him very well. Yeah, actually, they're working on your stuff, too. I wonder which. I picked two beauties. You know what? We settled 8 wars. I got a couple of beauties here. But Steve's great, and Jared's great. You know, they're the right guys. And we'll see what happens. But I will say this. Iran, they've misbehaved for 47 years. They've killed our soldiers, they've killed our people, and they've killed a lot of people all over the Middle East and elsewhere. And the roadside bomb was their preferred, you know, the preferred weapon was by Soleimani, the roadside bomb, where it would explode under a truck. We actually built trucks with floors, steel this thick. And then all they did was they made bigger bombs. And we have young guys around, not walking around because they have no legs, but their legs were blown off, their arms were blown off, their face was blown off, and they live because of modern medicine. You can do anything, but they're living like in hell. Their whole life changed because of Iran. And that was 96% of the people that used that, they were made in Iran. And so we have a score to settle too.
2: Mr. President, you say that President Putin is ready to finish this war. What if he doesn't? Are you ready to put pressure on Russia? Are you ready to put more sanctions?
0: Well, we have a lot of pressure. We have a lot of pressure on President Putin. You know, I don't think he likes what's going on. I don't think he's thrilled with what's happening. There's a lot of pressure on President Putin to get it done. I think there's pressure on everybody to get that one done. A lot of pressure.
5: What's your security guarantee for Ukraine?
0: The guarantee?
5: Yes, security guarantee for Ukraine.
0: The security guarantee you're talking about? I mean, not that we want to do it. We'll do it to save lives. Look, Ukraine's very far away. We have an ocean separating us. What I'm doing is I'm trying to save lives. A lot of lives are being lost. I also think that it's a country with great potential. I think if this kind of brain power can go toward rebuilding the country instead of fighting a war, I think that country is going to do fantastically well. And likewise, Russia, you know, look, they're devoting a lot of energy. a lot of energy. Do you have a question for President Putin, please?
6: President,
0: do you have a question for President Putin?
6: Yes.
0: Not so much.
6: Yeah,
0: what would you like to ask him? Because I'm going to ask him that question.
7: I have a question. Last year you called Russia a paper tiger.

0: referring that they're not doing
1: who,
0: that.
1: Who did I call?
0: I'm from Telegraph Ukrainian media.
1: No, give us a question, not for Zelensky, give us a question for Putin.
2: Why is he attacking Ukraine?
1: Because I'm speaking
2: to him
1: today.
0: Yeah.
2: Putin,
1: why is he
2: attacking
1: Ukraine?
3: Why is he
1: attacking
3: Ukraine?
1: It's a good, hard question.
2: When will he end
4: this war?
1: That's a good question. I don't think I've ever answered that question. I've been asking that question.
5: Пане президенте,
3: what's the status of a drug deal between the U.S. and Ukraine?
1: By the way, I will tell you, though, he's going to tell you that he wants it ended as soon as he can end it. He wants it ended soon.
0: Okay.
1: And I ask him, and we talk. I talk to him a lot. I talk to him a little bit less, but the relationship is very good. But I talked to President Putin a lot. He wants to end the war.
6: Mr. President,
1: a lot of people don't believe that.
3: Doesn't he want the status of a drone deal between Ukraine?
7: What are President Putin's conditions for ending the war? Do you know what?
1: Well, they were certain conditions that were a little bit different. I think they're changing. I think they're probably getting a little bit better toward some of the things that you'd like. It's been tougher in Russia. Been a lot tougher than it was supposed to be. I mean, in all fairness, this was supposed to be a. This is a war that would have never happened if I were president. Would have never happened. You'd have a full country. You know, I mean, just a shame that it happened. But no, this is something that I think Zelensky wants to do and Putin wants to do. They want to get it done. Ask the president that question. Ask him.
0: Пане президенте, ви знаєте, на яких зараз умовах Володимир Путін готовий завершувати війну в Україні? Чи ж вони змінились?
8: No, I don't know what conditions Putin now wants for this peace. So I think that they are changing in any way, because at the very beginning of full-scale war, he was stronger. And now I think he is losing initiative on the battlefield, I think, his army. But that's why I think that, because of technologies, because it's not the question now of number of people. People, our heroic people, are very important. But now it's not the question of only number of people. First of all, people and technologies, people with technologies. Now I think that we have better steps, technological steps further than Russia, maybe quicker. Because they also, they produce a lot of different things, which are tough, strong against us, but we are quicker. And that's why I think that now initiative moved to our hands. Not totally, but moved. We are trying to move this war to the sky from the battlefield. That's why we now began to control the battlefield. This is very important. It's difficult when you have less people to move them back. But we found another way how to do it, to cut their logistic for their army. It's about weapon, petrol, diesel, without massive human losses. That is the difference between us, by the way. Russia is,
1: he's got a lot of support. I just left a room with, where they have, mostly European, Canada, but mostly European countries. And they have great support for Ukraine, and really great support. One of the things you talk about questions for Putin, but one of the things that I talked to him about was where would you want to meet? And he said ideally in Moscow. I said you're not going to meet in Moscow. You know, it just doesn't work. You can't do that. But he'll meet, and Zelensky's going to meet. And something's going to happen that's going to be positive. And I hope it's going to happen soon, because they have to, number one, lives, but number two, building your country, because it's got a tremendous future, in my opinion. Yeah.
7: Where was it built, and when would that happen?
1: I don't know.
2: Mr. President
1: Putin said, I would love to meet in Moscow. And I said, I don't think, I have to put myself in this position. I don't know that he'd go to Moscow. Maybe he would. Would you go to Moscow?
8: It's difficult. There are a lot of Ukrainian drones there. That's right. It's dangerous.
1: It's hard to go to Moscow.
0: Mr. President, how would you ensure that Ukraine will not be attacked again?

0: and by Russia.
1: What about it?
0: How to make sure that Ukraine will not be attacked by Russia again?
1: Well, look, you mean in the future?
2: Yes.
1: You mean after there's an agreement? Well, we're going to work on a security guarantee that, and Russia respects us a lot, and we're going to work on some kind of a security. If we can make the right deal, we'll help Europe. I mean, Europe is going to be watching it. But we're going to be helping them, and we'll work on some kind of a security package that will make sure. I don't think that's going to happen. I think that if we make a deal, Russia is going to be very happy, and they're going to get on with other things. They have, by the way, as a country, too, they have tremendous potential. They have tremendous land, valuable land that they can do things with, and they have tremendous potential. But I don't think it's going to happen. I don't see that question is, oh, they're going to attack again. I don't see it at all. I think they've had it. They've had, this has been going on for almost five years, right?
3: Yeah.
1: Who would have thought? I mean, it's a tribute because it's a bigger country, strong country, and it's an amazing tribute. Anything else?
4: With the Patriot missiles, President Zelensky has said that Ukraine needs Patriot missiles now. Over 50 Ukrainians have died in recent airstrikes just in the last few days. So in addition to these production licenses, which will take time, would you consider providing any to Ukraine immediately?
1: We have Patriots, but we don't have that many. We need them for ourselves, too, you know. Some, but I think they can produce them pretty quickly. Once we explain it, we'll bring the company here. They work with the company. They have a great ability to produce weapons, pretty complex weapons.
5: Will you go to Ukraine?
0: Mr. President, do you have any deadline?
5: Will you go to Ukraine?
1: I would, yeah.
0: Do you have any deadline that you want to reach?
1: I'd rather have the war be over.
0: Why don't we have? Do you have any deadline?
1: I'm not sure a Secret Service would be thrilled.
5: Are you willing to close this deal?
6: Putin doesn't stop.
1: I think the people are incredible. And, I mean, like Kiev, it would be nice to get it before any more damage is done, to be honest. It's such a beautiful city, right? And, yeah, I would go to Ukraine at the right time.
0: Do you have any deadline? When you want to reach a deal between Ukraine and Russia? Do you have any deadline in that?
1: No, I don't have a deadline. You can't have a deadline. It's, you know, it's too much going on. But I think you're going to have a deal. I think, you know, I've been very good. You know, we had certain deals like Azerbaijan and some of the deals that we made. And they've been going on for 32 years. And they said it's an impossible thing to get them solved. Eight different deals. Even in the Congo, it was, think of it, you have the Congo and Rwanda. That was 14 million people dead, a lot of them with machetes. It's a horror. We got that one solved, or, you know, it flares up every once in a while, I must say. But we got deals done that weren't doable. But if you look at, India and Pakistan, they were at it. We get that. We get them done. And when we get them done, I find that people are not anxious to go back into it. I think we'll have you once mentioned the word security guarantee in the Oval Office.
3: So. Yep.
1: And, you know, I think they're going to need some kind of a security guarantee, but we're going to work with them. That's important. I think he thinks that's a very important thing.
3: Yeah. The security guarantees are very important.
1: And they'll live by it.
3: Partially, President said about Patriots and licenses. The Patriot system is the best, you know, in the world for today. The best anti-ballistic system. So we used a lot
1: That's the best.
3: Yeah, the best one. And checked everything during the war. So this is true. So with all respect to other partners, we are thankful for all the systems.
1: Well, they had different systems in Venezuela. Yeah. So Venezuela had systems that didn't work. We didn't have one plane shot down. We didn't have one. We had one helicopter operator who was incredible. He landed perfectly, and his leg was almost blown off. And we gave him the Congressional Medal of Honor, because very few people could have landed that. You know, you land them with your feet, really, more than anything else. And he landed, and he was really in bad shape. And at the State of the Union, we gave him, he was a handsome guy, big handsome guy, but we gave him the Congressional Medal of Honor at the State of the Union. So, look, he wants to get it done, and we're going to get it done.
7: What's the status of a drone deal between Ukraine and the U.S.?
1: Well, we would buy their drones, and we make drones. We make great drones, but they have an ability to make a lot of them, which is, right, Marco, amazing that in a war situation, they make them. They make them in basements. They make them wherever the hell you have a little shelter, even if you don't have shelter, I think, I suspect, right? It's an amazing ability. Very few. Well, that's why I say with the Patriots, they would be able to do it. Most countries would not be able. They don't have the talent. You have very talented people. So, I think we're going to make that deal. We made that deal. We'd have great protection. I love the protection. Think if you had a lot of Patriots, you'd never be hit. As an example, in Kiev, where they get hit with missiles, those missiles, like what I said about the Abraham Lincoln, the missiles would be shot down. And I think you'd start making them pretty quickly. Right? You like the idea?
3: No, it's a great idea.
1: I think everybody likes that one.
0: As part of security guarantees, are you ready to close the skies in case Russia attacks again?
1: Close what?
0: To close the skies over Ukraine in case Russia.
3: It's been
0: as a part of security guarantees, are you ready to impose a no-fly?
1: If it's necessary, yeah. I mean, look, I tell you, when we have a deal, we're going to have a deal. Security guarantee or no security guarantee. If we have a deal, we're going to have a deal. We're not going to have to worry about what you're saying. We're going to have a deal. I think if we come to a solution, which I think we will, we're going to have a deal. Now, we want to make sure the deal sticks. Some people don't think it will. I think it will. I'm sure it will. I'm not sure it will with Iran. If we make a deal with Iran, I'm not sure that will stick.
0: May I ask you, what does your...
1: Because I found them to be very dishonorable people. Yeah.
2: Are you supposed to reimpose the naval blockade?
1: I don't
2: find
1: that with him. And I mean, I don't want to upset him, but... Well, everything I've done with President Putin has been okay. It's been good. He's going to say, oh, but I wouldn't expect you to say that, but that's good. I don't think anything's going to be broken, and we're going to do a security guarantee in case it is. But with Iran, 47 years, this should have been done by another president a long time ago, or somebody else, another country. But they got stronger and stronger, and now they're weak.
2: Are you going to reimpose the naval blockade on Iranian ports?
1: Don't forget, we knocked out 159 ships in 1 week. That's good even for you, right? 159. Their entire navy is at the bottom of the sea. And now they have little boats, little tiny boats that go around. And we knocked about 28 of them out last night with the same weapon we use for the drug people. You know, drugs are down, by the way. Drugs by sea are down 97%, meaning nobody wants to get into those boats and take drugs into it. They're down 97%, and we're using the same thing for the mine boats. You know, they like to drop mines in, and we hit a lot of them last night, like 28. We knocked out 28 boats last night, little ones. That's all they have is little ones.
2: Are you going to try to take out more tonight?
1: Will we go tonight? You know, normally I wouldn't tell you, but you know what? There's not a thing they can do about it. So the answer is probably.
6: President Trump.
1: Terrible military strategy. He just said he's going to the. Yeah.
6: President Trump.
1: They deserve it.
6: President Trump. What is the effectiveness of last night's attack? What message does that send to what's left of the Iranian?
1: Which attack are you talking about?
6: The attack that you guys had on Iran last night. The strikes last night.
1: So I think it has a tremendous impact. Well, first of all, we took out additional, you know, they were trying to rebuild their radar, and they had about 60% built. Now they have to start all over again. Look, we're not attacking at the highest level. The highest level of the bridges there, which we can knock down, I would say in one day we knocked down every single bridge in Iran. There's not a thing they can do about it. Their electric manufacturing facilities, right? Their electric plants, where they make their electricity there. We'll take them out. I don't want to do that, but if we have to, we'll take them out. They have desalinization plants. We'll take them out if we have to. I hate to do that. That's probably the one I would like not to do least. We attacked Kargil Island last night. We knocked out a piece. I said, don't touch the oil, because maybe we'll take over Kargil Island. You know, we may take over Kargil Island. There's not a thing they can do about it. But I said, don't hit the pipes, just hit everything else. And they hit it. They may hit it again tonight. So, you know, as per your question, normally I'm not that way. But they really deserve it. Because they're saying they want to make a deal, but they don't. You know, they asked for a timeout. They wanted to go to the funeral of Khomeini. And I said, give it to them. And they start shooting missiles. I mean, it was a crazy thing. Now, we did kill him, so I guess you have to look at it that way. But the funeral took place, and they wanted to have a period of time. And they also asked that we not kill them. And we said, we're not going to kill you. They were worried we'd kill him during the funeral. I mean, if you can believe it, what a crazy... Did you ever think I'd be doing this for a living, Marco? Did anybody ever think I'm doing, maybe Pete, but this wasn't supposed to be for me. Pete loved this stuff from day one. But they said to us, please don't kill us during the funeral. I said, I won't. And we didn't do anything. In fact, we made it safe for them, actually. And what happens? They try and knock out two ships, a Saudi and I guess Kuwait, right? Qatari. In addition, really three.
4: Yes, sir.
1: So you had three of them. And they're just, I don't know. I just don't know with them. A lot of people say they're very dishonorable people and they can't keep a deal. So we'll see. Now, as to whether or not Steve Witkoff, Jared, and JD and everybody working on that will talk, I guess they can talk, but I'm not seeing it with them, with the people. My whole life is deals. I don't see it. I don't see it with them. And there may be a big attack, and it'll knock out a lot of stuff. We don't knock out nothing. We knock out a lot. Pete, do you want to tell them about last night?
7: Yes, sir. Last night, as you said, a lot of small craft that they were trying to harass shipping with. So that was a big part of what we targeted. Underground facilities where they were storing drones or missiles, coastal defense sites, radar sites, surveillance sites, anything used to harass shipping in the Strait of Hormuz. So anything they thought they had rebuilt or capability they were using was a target last night. And tonight, if we need to, on your order, Mr. President, we will hit even more and even deeper, because that's a consequence.
1: And we may put down the blockade. We may put it back, the blockade. And it'll only be a blockade for Iran. Anybody else can have whatever they want. Now, of course, they'll drop some mines if they can, you know, if they can do it. But it's hard because we're taking out those little boats now with the same weapon we used to take out the drug lords and the boats coming in by sea. Think of it. 97%. For years, we had fentanyl and all the other drugs coming in from different countries, including Venezuela. And it was, you know, they'd arrest them. They'd bring them to a court. They'd be released, and they'd be back on another boat the next. 97%. What was done in the past had no impact. 97% drugs down coming in by sea. And now we're going to start doing it by land. The land is easier when we had to do sea first. And nobody, I mean, I think the 3% of the people that still do that, I think they're the bravest people in the world. We should probably give them a medal for bravery. Because it's, and we're using the same exact missile to take out the mine droppers. But we have mine sweepers. And one of the things that came up today is that European nations, the NATO group, they're sending mine sweepers. We don't need them now. We have pretty much the mines that cleared up, but they'll probably drop some more. They're evil people. They're sick people. They're mentally disturbed people. And it should have been done 47 years ago. Thank you, everybody.
8: Thank you, guys.
9: All right. That was President Trump speaking ahead of his meeting with Ukraine's President Zelensky. He said concerning the war in Ukraine that both sides wanted to see a settlement. President Zelensky, for his part, said that he was going to press the summit, the president, on air defences. We'll have more on what you heard in that press conference in a little while. Right now, though, let's go live to Ankara and our diplomatic editor, James Bass. James?
10: Yeah, that was a very interesting press conference where he was going to lots of different places, a lot on Iran, and wasn't quite as angry as the earlier comments that he made, those very controversial comments he made earlier on. But he did say that perhaps there was going to be another strike on Iran. He said, I'll give you a little warning, we're going to hit them hard tonight. But then later on he said it was only a possibility that they were going to hit them hard in the coming hours. He also said that the US might take over the main oil production facility in Karg Island. He said they deserved it. He said the Iranians had asked for no military activity at all during the funeral of the Supreme Leader, and then they launched a big attack. He brought on his Defence Secretary, Pete Hegseth, who said that they had focused their attack on those things that disrupt the Strait of Hormuz, drone sites, missile sites, radar, and what President Trump said were 28 small boats. He described them as little boats that they took out in that attack. Now, of course, the news conference was between President Trump and President Zelensky, and there was some news there as well. President Trump on this occasion, not confrontational with President Zelensky, it seemed pretty friendly, and he hinted that President Zelensky might get some help with those Patriot interceptors he really needs to help his country in air defence. So important developments on two stories there. Also worth telling you, while that news conference was taking place, other news conferences were taking place here. We had the NATO Secretary General Mark Rutte saying this was a tremendously successful summit. He said $40 billion on new equipment had been pledged by allies. And on Iran, which I think is the story of the day, Emmanuel Macron saying, despite President Trump saying he doesn't believe diplomacy is going anywhere, the President Trump has said that his team will continue to talk, and President Macron says he believes talks on the ceasefire as a part of that 60-day period, and of course we're well into that now, he says they will continue. Let's first examine, there are so many different pieces to examine, but examine the Iran piece of all this and what President Trump has said now in two different encounters with the press. Mahmoud Abdulwahab is in Tehran. Tell us what people there and what the authorities there are saying about what President Trump has been saying, including in the last few minutes saying there might be another, even bigger attack coming in the coming hours.
11: James, these statements has raised a reaction here in Tehran from political and military institutions. We have the Mohammad Baqir Qalibaf, the Speaker of Parliament, earlier tweeted that these escalations will definitely trigger more reactions from Iran. Also, the President of the State, Masoud Pezeshkian, also condemned that, and the Foreign Ministry, pertaining to the latest spate of attack that happened earlier today, the Foreign Ministry in Iran also warned that this is a violation, a clear violation of the Memorandum of Understanding. It has also warned that this is a major handicap to the Memorandum of Understanding. As we know that the IRGC, concerning the military reaction to the latest spate of attack by US on Iranian military facilities in southern Iran, the IRGC stated that it has targeted 85 locations in Bahrain and Kuwait, namely the locations including the 5th Fleet and also the Ali Al Salem military base in Kuwait, along with Sheikh Isa Air Base also in Bahrain. The Khatam Al Anbiya, that's the military command here, has promised what it says, a crushing response. And it also says Iran will never allow foreign interference. Iran will never allow foreign interference in the Strait of Hormuz. Earlier also, the Ministry of Foreign Affairs says that this is a violation of the UN Charter and also of the Article number 1 of the Memorandum of Understanding pertaining to the ceasefire, Article number 5 of the Memorandum of Understanding pertaining to the management of the Strait of Hormuz, which is the task of Iran along with Oman, and also a violation of Article number 10 pertaining to the waiving or a waiver of the exporting of oil in Iran.
10: Mahmoud, is the memorandum of understanding, as far as Tehran is concerned, still a thing? Is it still in existence? Or is there really now the danger of going back

0: that there has been always a deficiency of trust between the two sides. And these latest attacks definitely exacerbates the situation. Iran says, Iranian officials always have been reiterating that the management of the Strait of Hormuz is a monopoly that is also managed by only Iran, along with the Sultanate of Oman and the coastal states in the Gulf. So Iranian officials say that they want to see improvement on the ground. They want to see reciprocation from the U.S. side so that they can move ahead with implementation of the memorandum of understanding on the ground. You know, one of these latest actions by the United States is to end the waiver on the exportation of Iranian oil, which is very crucially, as you know, that these people in Iran have been reeling under international and U.S. sanctions for maybe four decades, and these latest actions definitely exacerbate the situation. Many people here are worried that they're going to witness another wave of attacks, but as we have seen yesterday and today, people standing and rallying around or behind their leaders, especially during these difficult times, and the commemoration of the funeral of the late Supreme Leader that was killed by the U.S. and Israeli airstrike.
1: Mahmoud Abdulwahid in Tehran, thank you very much. Let's look at things now from Washington, D.C., where Roslyn Jordan is. Roslyn, those words that we heard from President Trump and a few words from the Secretary of Defense, he calls himself the Secretary of War, Pete Hegseth. It's very rare to hear that sort of thing, isn't it? The U.S. telegraphing that they may well take military action in just a few hours. President Trump at one point, I'll give them a little warning, we're going to hit them very hard tonight.
2: It's not the first time that the U.S. President Donald Trump has done this during this war between the U.S. and Iran. It happened about 2 months ago, give or take a week, where he basically said there was going to be another attack by the U.S. military on Iranian targets because of ongoing difficulties in negotiations between the two countries as they're trying to negotiate this ceasefire period. After the president gave that warning several hours later, there were strikes carried out by forces overseen by CENTCOM, the part of the U.S. military responsible for military activities in and across the Middle East and North Africa. So it is perhaps unusual in a larger historical context, but this has happened before during this war between the U.S. and Iran. What form or what shape these attacks likely will take, we don't know. CENTCOM is not going to give any reporters any detailed information about looming attacks, but this is not the first time that the U.S. Government would have given a very clear signal that it was planning to launch strikes again against Iranian targets.
1: If these strikes continue and it goes back to something close to what we saw a few months ago, what would the U.S. public make of that, and how damaging could it be for President Trump and his political party?
2: Well, the U.S. Public has been growing increasingly opposed to the war in Iran. It's not exactly at top of mind right now in the public discourse because of ongoing other issues preoccupying the American public. It is summertime here in the Northern Hemisphere. School is out. People are trying to focus on a bit of holiday time. Congress itself is out of session for the week. But certainly once the fall election season kicks in at the beginning of September, after Labor Day weekend, you could probably hear more public discussion about whether the U.S. has done enough or is doing enough to end the conflict with Iran, especially if the 60-day ceasefire period has expired and if, and that's again speculation, if the U.S. has resumed full military operations against Iranian targets. Now, if these discussions that the president has been having, if these comments that he's been making in the past 12 hours or so turn not to come true, that could have perhaps a more positive outcome for the president and his fellow Republicans. But if things ratchet up militarily, it could, again, this is speculation, it could be more of a

0: political problem for this White House and for members of the Republican Party in Congress come the November election.
1: Ros Jordan in Washington, thank you. Let's go to Malik Trainer in Doha. Clearly, we've had attacks on Iran. Iran retaliated again, hitting Bahrain and Kuwait. What is the view of the countries in the Gulf? I know they don't always speak as one, but what are you hearing?
2: Well, I'm sure after these latest statements, there is some concern. I mean, we've seen this for months, James, whenever Iran is attacked. Iran then retaliates here in the Gulf throughout these last couple of months. Thousands, more than 6,500 missiles and drones targeted Gulf countries. So there'll definitely be some concern. But Gulf countries, I believe, will be very measured in any response. I mean, you will see a lot of diplomatic maneuvering. You know this more than anybody as our diplomatic editor. The Qataris are really good at backdoor negotiations to try to de-escalate the situation. The talks were stalled for quite a while when the Pakistanis were leading that mediation. We got to the ceasefire, the MOU, only after Qatari involvement. So I'm sure now we're going to see a lot of diplomatic maneuvering, trying to calm the situation down. Nobody here wants to see a resumption of hostilities. I think we'll see a lot of diplomatic maneuvering to try to let this MOU stand and bring about a deal in the future.
1: Malik Trainer in Doha, thanks very much. So that is the situation for now regarding Iran and the US, although we still have to hear from Donald Trump. What you heard a moment ago, that wasn't the closing news conference. He's still got to give a big news conference, and I'm sure he'll talk about Iran again and talk about Ukraine, because, of course, what we did hear in the last half hour or so was a news conference with President Trump and President Zelensky. Let's get the view of what was said at that from Kyiv, from Audrey McAlpine. Audrey, they've had difficult meetings before. This seemed to be a reasonably positive tone. President Zelensky came here looking for Patriot interceptors, and he didn't get a no.
3: He didn't. In that meeting, we heard a lot of Kyiv's boxes being checked off. When it came to air defense, the U.S. president was a bit nebulous. He said that he would give some, but that the U.S. needed to keep some for itself. So that's not necessarily the answer that Kyiv was looking for. But it did get a big win with this possibility, it seemed, of the United States giving Ukraine the license, the blueprint, the ability to perhaps domestically produce Patriot air defense missiles. That's something that only Germany and Japan, I believe, otherwise have the license for. But this process would take years for Ukraine. Not only questions of safety, the safety of producing a weapon like that here in a country at war, but also just the amount of time, years. And Ukraine just doesn't have that on its side at the moment. We've seen three attacks just here in the capital in the last week that killed over 50 people. So that doesn't appear to be a short-term solution. Some other things worth noting, though, the question of long-range strikes. We heard President Trump calling those Ukraine's long-range strikes into Russia, rather, calling those an escalation, but saying that might be a necessary escalation to end the war.
1: Thank you, Audrey McAlpine in Kyiv. Yulia Shapovalova is now joining us from Moscow. Yulia, what do you think they'll make of President Trump's comments there? Because it didn't seem particularly favorable to President Putin. For example, he raised the fact that President Putin wanted talks in Ukraine in Moscow, and he said that was going to be a complete non-starter. And he said he's been putting a lot of pressure on President Putin. The words from President Trump, I'm assuming, not entirely what the Kremlin wanted to hear today.
4: Well, absolutely not. And of course, we're waiting for any kind of reaction from Moscow, from the Kremlin. So, of course, it takes some time for them to get ready for some kind of response. Well, we know that Vladimir Putin is a tough man. Well, he says that Russia is very successful on the battlefield, that Russia is advancing. But on the other hand, well, Russia doesn't want to stop because it wants to continue its war in Ukraine. But on the other hand,

0: And here in Russia, Russia's authorities face some sort of difficulties. We know some economic difficulties because we've heard from Donald Trump. Of course, the whole world has put pressure on Russia, on Vladimir Putin. And well, a lot of Russia's authorities are on sanction, on various sanctions lists. And on the other hand, yes, they are facing severe consequences of these sanctions and that pressure here in Russia. We hear that we know that there is a very significant fuel crisis in Russia due to Ukrainian drone attacks. But despite that, Russia is not going to wind down its military activities, and it says that it will continue its retaliatory strikes on Ukraine with drones and with ballistic missiles.
1: Thank you very much, Yulia. So we have a comprehensive picture from here at the summit and reactions so far from around the world, but there'll be more coming in because there are 32 different NATO leaders and foreign ministers and defence ministers here. They're all giving press briefings. It's this time of day we get a lot of information to shift through and sift through. But let's discuss what we know so far. Joining me is Jason Israel, Senior Fellow for the Defence Technology Initiative at the Centre for European Policy Analysis. Let's start, Jason, with Ukraine. That was, for President Zelensky, it seems, a reasonably positive meeting with President Trump, with President Trump not ruling out those Patriot interceptors and saying Patriot technology could perhaps be built in Ukraine too.
2: Yes, that's right, James. That is significant that there wasn't a no. And there are other countries where Patriot interceptors are manufactured, like Japan and Germany. So adding Ukraine to that would certainly be both in the spirit of what this NATO meeting has really been about, which is co-production opportunities and joint procurement opportunities. So that is in the spirit of the summit. One thing to note, though, is that if this decision is made today, there is a long production line and lead time before those Patriot interceptors would start to be actually coming off the line. So we just have to remember that in the near term, being able to defend Ukraine against ballistic missile attacks will continue to be, in the near term, a problem. So all the other discussions that happened at the NATO summit about Europe also developing its own ballistic missile defenses in those stand. And then the second point is that this is one element of the actual battlefield dynamics, not part of the ultimate goal of a lasting peace and how that would be negotiated, which is, of course, an ongoing discussion.
1: Do you think President Trump has taken the European line that things have changed? Because there is a European narrative that you need to support President Zelensky even more now, because he is having, his forces are having real effect in pushing back at Russia, firing on Moscow, drones attacking Moscow, attacking the industry and oil infrastructure, and making life on the peninsula of Crimea almost unlivable now.
2: Yes, well, if you look historically at these last 4 years, we are certainly in a period right now where there is heightened both attacks from Russia into Ukraine and Ukraine into Russia, which, if we just look back a few years, any individual strike was big news when it came to a long-range strike. So yes, this is certainly a heightened level. We also know that immediately after a meeting with President Zelensky, President Trump has tended to show, we had a great meeting, I really wish the people of Ukraine well, and I'm gonna do what I can to defend them. So is there that sort of recency effect that he has as well? And I would expect that based on how that pre-meeting went, that we might have something similar afterwards. But once again, it gets back to the question of what does that mean for the next step? And a key point is that President Trump often conflates a ceasefire with a long-term peace and negotiating a peace when he discusses it. So when we're watching what comes out of this, we should look at, does this particular announcement move toward a ceasefire in the near term, or does it actually get at the heart of what the national interests of Russia and Ukraine are and what the long-term land agreement will be when it comes to Ukraine and Russia? And of course, it just seems like we're still a long way off from that.
1: Jason, just decode a bit of language that was mentioned there repeatedly during the news, or at least the comments from President Zelensky and President Trump. Security guarantees. That sounds like just a phrase, but that's very important for Ukrainians, isn't it? Because there were security guarantees

0: They go back to 1994, something called the Budapest Memorandum.
1: Yes, one shadow that has been cast over the last several years is that Budapest Memorandum. And so, of course, the interest is for President Zelensky to continue to bring it up. President Trump has not shown much sympathy for the Budapest Memorandum and continues to bring it back to the present day. So the question of what security guarantees would actually be, it always comes up. I like to put security guarantees in something that would ultimately be in the final verbiage of a negotiated peace agreement. And, of course, what that security guarantee would mean would have to be very specific in that document. Of course, it's not as simple and elegant as Article 5 of NATO. It would have to be something negotiated between. And we've seen some of that language previously go back and forth, but so far not in full agreement between the countries.
0: Jason Israel, Senior Fellow for the Defence Technology Initiative at the Centre for European Policy Analysis. Thank you for joining us here on Al Jazeera to look at some of the developments, and there are a lot of developments that have taken place at this summit, and we're still waiting for the final press conference from President Trump. A lot of discussion here about future NATO summits. President Trump, we're told, doesn't like them, and there was some suggestion that the summit that had already been announced in Albania next year might get cancelled. Well, we've seen the final communique. It doesn't mention Albania. It simply says we look forward to meeting again next time. So perhaps NATO have decided, the other NATO allies, that there is a little bit of jeopardy every time President Trump comes to these, so they perhaps won't have one next year, Adrian.
2: Our diplomatic editor, James Bay, is reporting live from Ankara. James, many thanks. In Gaza, at least three Palestinians have been killed and seven others injured in an Israeli drone strike. The attack targeted a tent for displaced people in the Al-Maslah area of Khan Yunis. And an Israeli strike killed three people ahead of a public screening of a FIFA World Cup match in the Gaza Strip. Two children were killed after the attack on a vehicle, along with a member of the Egyptian Relief Committee, which organised the event. The strike occurred just moments before the Egypt match against Argentina. The death toll after the recent earthquakes in Venezuela has risen now to 3,700. Thousands of people, though, are still missing. Nearly 18,000 people are homeless. With little or no assistance, displaced Venezuelans have been sifting through debris cleared from collapsed buildings. Many are hoping to recover items of any value that they could sell to help them rebuild their lives.
3: Copper, bronze, aluminium, whatever we can find. If there are a few dollars hidden around there too, we put them in our pockets.
4: Looking for any little thing that's good that can bring in money, because things are bad. The situation is very bad for everyone. Everything has come to a halt.
2: Flash floods caused by tropical storm Mesak have swept through communities in northern Vietnam, killing at least one person. Six other members of the same family fled their home in Lai Châu province just minutes before it was washed away. Heavy rainfall also washed away vehicles, crops and livestock. French far-right leader Marine Le Pen says that she'll run for president in 2027. She plans to appeal a court verdict handed out on Tuesday that upheld her conviction for embezzling EU funds. She was given a three-year prison sentence but will only serve 1 year under house arrest. Natasha Butler reports from Paris.
5: After hours behind closed doors at her party's headquarters in Paris, French far-right national rally leader Marine Le Pen finally emerged to end intense speculation over her political future.
6: There is no scenario in which I couldn't run in 2027. Otherwise, I'd not be here tonight to tell you that I would be a candidate in the presidential election.
5: Le Pen said she would campaign in the 2027 race alongside Jordan Bardella, a 30-year-old protégé who was tipped to replace her if she'd been forced to step aside.
6: We can offer the French people a partnership, president and prime minister, if the public wants, and this partnership is solid.
5: The announcement came after a dramatic day. A Paris court upheld Le Pen's conviction for embezzling EU funds, but reduced a five-year ban on her holding public office, paving the way for her to run. However, she was placed under house arrest for a year with an electronic tag, prompting debate over whether she could realistically campaign. The judge called Marine Le Pen's actions extremely serious, and she added that party political leaders had a responsibility to ensure that the law is respected and to respect it themselves. A lawyer for the European Parliament reacted to the verdict.
7: What's essential for us is that they diverted and stole public money, European taxpayer money, so also the money of French citizens. We've been saying this for years.
5: Le Pen says she is innocent and will file a final appeal in France's highest court, a step she says would suspend her sentence while she launches her fourth bid for the Élysée. Natasha Butler, Al Jazeera, Paris.
2: Today's top story is on Al Jazeera, coming right up.
8: The latest news.
9: The only thing that continues to give the relatives hope is that the rescue workers can hear some type of noise from underneath the rubble.
8: And in-depth reports.
10: We are at the treatment center. We're told that 15 people have Ebola, but every day someone dies.
8: From the heart of the story.
11: This is not something that is just affecting Germany. Denmark has experienced its highest record temperature, and so has the Czech Republic.
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0: Hey there, I'm Scott McLean. This is Al Jazeera live from Doha. Coming up.
1: I think it's over. I don't want to deal with them anymore. They're scum.
0: U.S. President Donald Trump says the ceasefire with Iran is over, and his forces could hit Iran again on Wednesday night. Earlier, the U.S. carried out dozens of airstrikes across southern Iran in response to attacks on commercial ships in the Strait of Hormuz.
2: But Donald Trump also said he'll continue to let his negotiators talk to Iran. I'm James Bayes at the NATO summit, where the U.S. president's comments have dominated proceedings.
0: Also ahead, the U.S. president pledges help for Ukraine's air defenses hours after Russia attacks the Ukrainian capital for the third time in less than a week. And Egypt's Football Association demands an investigation into what it called serious refereeing mistakes in its World Cup defeat to Argentina. President Donald Trump has said the U.S. may carry out more strikes on Iran on Wednesday night. Earlier, he said, as far as he's concerned, the ceasefire with Iran is over. The president made the comments while speaking at the NATO summit in Ankara. Trump warned that the U.S. may seize Karg Island, a hub for Iran's oil production, and that attacks could target electricity and water plants. Listen.
1: Their electric plants, where they make their electricity there. We'll take them out. I don't want to do that, but if we have to, we'll take them out. They have desalinization plants. We'll take them out if we have to. I hate to do that. That's probably the one I would like not to do least. We attacked Karg Island last night. We knocked out a piece. I said, don't touch the oil, because maybe we'll take over Karg Island. You know, we may take over Karg Island. There's not a thing they can do about it. But I said, don't hit the pipes. Just hit everything else. And they hit it. They may hit it again tonight.
0: All right, we've got correspondents across developments in Tehran, Washington, and right here in Doha. But we start in Ankara, where our diplomatic editor James Bayes is standing by for us. James, I mean, what are you hearing from your perch? Is there real concern, given what we just heard from the president, is there real concern amongst NATO members that this could escalate into all-out war?
2: I think that's the real worry, and I think they know that both sides don't really want another war. But when you've got the sort of language that you've got coming from the US president, when you've had Iran now, two different flare-ups, when they've attacked shipping in the Gulf, and then that's led to a US response and Iranian response, there's a real danger that things could get out of control. Certainly, it doesn't seem necessarily to be over. As you heard, President Trump is saying that there may be, at one point he said there was going to be, but there may be another attack in the coming hours, overnight, tonight in Iran, and maybe take over Karg Island, a much bigger attack. All of these things are possibilities and an escalation. Iran, throughout all of this, has shown that it always responds when there is something to respond to. So if the US were to attack and even to attack some of the things, some of the facilities that they've talked about, then the danger is Iran might respond in kind. So I think we are in a dangerous moment. And remember, for the NATO allies, yes, they do want freedom of navigation in the Strait of Hormuz. They agree with the US on that, but they do not want to return to full-scale war. It's really devastated their economies, and they were hoping that oil supplies, energy supplies would be getting back to normal and things would be getting slowly back on track to repair the economic damage. That doesn't look like the situation right now.
0: Yeah, the language, at the very least, is certainly an escalation there, James. I'm interested in the relationships within the NATO alliance. So you had President Trump singling out Spain, for instance, for criticism, and Turkey for praise at this summit. And I just wonder, does this mark any kind of a significant shift in relations within the bloc?
2: Well, I think the one thing we need to wait for is President Trump's final verdict on this, because that was a news conference that was supposed to be about Ukraine and then drifted into Iran. But he's going to be asked questions, I think, about NATO budget and his relations with these countries. He seemed in particularly angry mood when he first arrived here. The language he used against Iran, as you say, hitting out at Spain and then Italy and a little bit at the UK. Will that be repeated? Certainly the Secretary General of NATO said this was a tremendously successful summit, and he gave a figure of $40 billion on new equipment that the Allies are going to buy. That's the sort of figure they want to show to Donald Trump, and show that some of it's going to be bought from US defense manufacturers, to show that NATO's doing what Donald Trump wants it to do.
0: All right, that's our diplomatic editor, James Bayes, covering all the developments from the NATO summit in Ankara. James, please keep us posted. Thank you. Let's head over to Roslyn Jordan, who's live for us at the White House. So, Roslyn, what more do we know about the U.S. strikes on Iran that we saw overnight, and also the plans to potentially, possibly strike Iran as soon as tonight?
3: Beyond the comments from the U.S. President Donald Trump and Defense Secretary Pete Hegseth, there's not going to be any more comment coming from the U.S. military about any pending military operations against Iranian targets. They typically don't tell us that sort of information. But regarding the attacks that took place by the U.S. military against Iranian targets, including command and control centers, radar facilities, and materiel depots on Wednesday, the U.S. military is describing those attacks as a response to Iranian efforts to interfere with the transit of three commercial vessels, including one flying under the Saudi flag through the Strait of Hormuz. And the U.S. military said it has an obligation to prevent such interference with what it says is the free flow of commercial traffic through an international water, the Strait of Hormuz. The U.S. military said that it is prepared to strike further Iranian targets should additional interference with shipping traffic through the Strait happen once again.
0: So, Roslyn, if you can just help us understand some of the congressional minutiae here. Congress passed the War Powers Resolution limiting Trump, in theory, from carrying out new attacks against Iran without congressional approval. So does that, though, in reality, actually prevent Trump from going back to war?
3: A resolution does not have any legal weight. It holds

0: symbolic weight. It shows a congressional disapproval of a presidential action or of presidential plans to carry out certain actions, in this case, continuing the U.S.-led war against Iran. That said, there is a sizable majority of the American public that has grown increasingly opposed to the war in Iran, and that trend does not seem to be abating. The question has been raised, would this have an impact on the upcoming midterm elections in November? It is possible, but without actually seeing it be a big issue in the midterm elections at this point, it would simply be speculation.
1: All right, Al Jazeera's Rosalind Jordan live for us there on the north lawn of the White House. Rosalind, thank you. Well, the advisor to Iran's new supreme leader, Mojtaba Khamenei, has released a statement following the U.S. attacks. It says that we had previously warned that the region is not a playground for the political gambles of small countries, and we have repeatedly demonstrated that such adventures will be met with an immediate response. Mahmoud Abdulwahed joins us now live from Tehran. So what else are the Iranians saying here, Mahmoud?
2: Well, officially, there has been a statement from the foreign ministry, which is blaming the United States for violating the Memorandum of Understanding. The foreign ministry accuses the U.S. of violating Article Number 1 pertaining to the ceasefire. That includes the unrest in the Strait of Hormuz, according to the foreign ministry, and also the failure to stop the attacks on Lebanon. Also, the foreign ministry says that there is also another violation pertaining to Article Number 5, which is regarding the Strait of Hormuz. The Iranian officials have been reiterating that the management of the Strait of Hormuz is a task by Iran, also along with Oman, and Iran can coordinate with the coastal states in the Gulf. But here, the Iranian officials are blaming the United States for fomenting unrest and also attacks in the Strait of Hormuz. In fact, the Khatam al-Anbiya, which is the central command here, is blaming the United States and also says that it rejects any foreign interference in the Strait of Hormuz. Now, the foreign ministry also blames the United States for violating Article Number 10 pertaining to the termination of the waiver to export Iranian oil and oil derivatives from southern ports. We understand that Masoud Pezeshkian, who was in a visit to Iraq to attend the funeral commemoration of the late Supreme Leader in Najaf and Karbala cities in Iraq, he has cut his visit short and returned to Iran following these latest escalation. But also here, the IRGC is threatening to carry out attacks against U.S. Military facilities in the region if the U.S. does not stop interfering in the Strait of Hormuz.
1: So we are in the midst right now of a multi-day funeral service for the previous supreme leader of Iran. And as we've been discussing, President Trump said that there would probably be more strikes on Iran tonight. And I just wonder, are there any outward signs where you are in Tehran of preparation for those strikes?
2: Well, at this stage, there are no clear public signs of any round of U.S. airstrikes imminent as of yet. But we understand that both sides have been on high alert. You know, the United States have been engaging in escalating its military buildup in the region, and especially in and around the Strait of Hormuz. The Iranian forces have been on high alert around the Strait of Hormuz and in southern Iran as well. The IRGC has been threatening to attack U.S. Facilities in the region. In fact, today it says that it has launched attacks by missiles and drones and targeted 85 targets in Kuwait and Bahrain, including the location of the U.S. Fifth Fleet and also the Ali al-Salem military base in Kuwait and the U.S. Navy fleet in Bahrain. And also the IRGC said that it has shot down an MQ-9 Reaper over the skies of Bushehr in southern Iran. So the situation remains very tense, but it seems that the Iranians want to keep the tension alive as a strategy, but not wanting an all-out escalation at this stage.
1: All right, Al Jazeera's Mahmoud Abdulwahid, live for us there from Tehran. Mahmoud, thank you. Let's head over to Malik Traina, who's live for us in Doha. So obviously, Malik, this region is on edge about the possibility of a return to war. What kind of reactions, if any, are we seeing thus far from Gulf countries?
3: Well, we definitely saw a reaction last night when those vessels were targeted in the Strait of Hormuz off the coast of Oman. A Qatari LNG tanker was hit. A Saudi crude tanker was hit. We saw condemnation from across the Gulf here in Qatar. The foreign ministry summoned the Iranian deputy ambassador. They gave him a note of protest, condemning the attack, calling for an explanation for why the tanker was hit, and also demanding that Iran immediately cease all practices that undermine regional security and threaten the safety of international maritime navigation. You know, for the Gulf, the Strait of Hormuz, you know, they've been calling from the beginning that no country, not Iran or any other country, can impede that waterway.
1: So, Malik, previously, obviously, the Iranians have singled out Bahrain and Kuwait for their retaliation. Are those countries expecting further retaliation tonight? And I just wonder, have they sent any messaging out to their citizens to beware? I mean, is there any outward signs there that more is maybe coming?
3: Well, look, Scott, officially, no, we haven't seen any response from what Trump was saying earlier about possible hits tonight. But what we've seen consistently throughout these last couple of months, that whenever Iran is hit, they retaliate here in the Gulf. The Gulf has borne the brunt of these retaliation attacks. Thousands of missiles, thousands of ballistic missiles and drones targeted targeted the Gulf. We did see just a few hours ago the Saudi foreign minister making a visit to Oman. He met with the Oman foreign minister, in their meeting, they emphasized the need to prioritize the logic of de-escalation, avoid any steps that exacerbate risk, and adopt diplomatic solutions to reduce tensions and ensure the safety and freedom of maritime navigation. And that's something that since the beginning, from the very beginning of this war, that Gulf countries have been calling for, de-escalating the situation, no military solution, that only there's only a diplomatic path forward. So I think that's what Gulf countries will be doing, trying to maneuver diplomatically, use their political leverage to de-escalate the situation and bring the U.S. and Iran back to the negotiating table.
1: All right, Al Jazeera's Malik Traina keeping an eye on the situation here in the Gulf. Malik, thank you. President Donald Trump says Washington is working on security guarantees for Ukraine. Trump says the U.S. will allow the Patriot air defense system to be manufactured overseas for Ukraine, helping it counter Russian missiles and drone attacks. Trump made the comments during a meeting with Ukrainian President Volodymyr Zelensky on the sidelines of the NATO summit. Zelensky says Russia's conditions for peace continue to change. Let's head over to our Audrey McAlpine, who's live for us in Kyiv. So, Audrey, Ukraine went into this NATO summit looking to boost its air defenses. You heard President Zelensky, President Trump speaking there. I mean, did it sound to you like Ukraine is going to get the help that it's looking for?
4: Well, yes and no. It won't get the short-term help it is looking for, it seems like. When asked about more air defense missiles for Ukraine in the immediate future, President Donald Trump saying that he would give some, but the United States needed to keep many for itself. He did say that he would give potentially the blueprints, the licenses for Ukraine to potentially domestically produce these U.S. Patriot interceptor missiles, and then Ukraine, in Donald Trump's words, could make them quickly and deploy them. But the reality is that this process of making these Patriot interceptor missiles is something that would likely take years. There's, of course, the security concerns of weapons factories in a country country at war, as well as setting up that infrastructure. There's only a number of countries currently that have the licenses. I believe those are Germany and Japan among those. And to give you an idea, Lockheed Martin, who makes these interceptor missiles, only delivered 620 of these last year. So the likelihood that Ukraine could produce

0: these weapons in the pace that it currently needs them. Last week, for example, in the past week, three major attacks on Kyiv alone is unlikely. So again, mixed messaging. Yes, it will potentially be getting this license to create these for the future, but in the immediate term, Ukraine is not, it doesn't appear, has the air defense that it needs and won't have that.
1: So, Audrey, we heard President Trump say there that he thinks that there's going to be a peace deal. And, of course, we have heard that before. But can you just explain the battlefield conditions and maybe how they've changed over the past few months that perhaps it has Trump sounding more optimistic now?
0: Well, President Zelensky came into the NATO summit bringing in Ukraine's recent success of its long-range strikes into Russia that have crippled its oil industry, as well as these more mid-range strikes that seek to attack the Russian-controlled peninsula of Crimea. So these are some wins for Ukraine, but still, we can't ignore the reality on the front lines, which is that Russia, while still not at the rate of last summer, but it is still moving forward on the battlefield, moving into key cities in the Donetsk region like Konstantinivka. So there are, while Ukraine has been seeing some success, there is still the reality on the ground for Ukraine.
1: All right, Al Jazeera's Audrey McAlpine for us there in Kyiv. Audrey, thank you. Still ahead here on Al Jazeera.
2: University graduates in Hong Kong are facing one of the toughest job markets in years. As companies look to AI to cut costs, I'm Laura Westbrook. I'll have that story coming up.
3: Qatar. A FIFA World Cup mired in controversy.
4: There was accusations coming from left, right, and center.
3: Was it fair scrutiny?
5: Qatar said we had to play the rules of FIFA, and the rules of FIFA were you don't get anything for free.
3: Or judgment to higher standards.
6: Many of those issues were probably likely to have been there around other tournaments as well.
3: An in-depth examination of the 2022 World Cup, a game of double standards on Al Jazeera.
7: Most of the people here have walked for more than a week to get here. More than 1,000 people living in this settlement, and all of these shelters have sprung up within the last 4 weeks. These are the seedlings that grow on the trees. For them to become fully mature like these, it takes about 10 years. Heavy rains can cause floods that put communities underwater. Drought is devastating for agricultural production.

Watching Al Jazeera, a reminder of our top stories this hour. U.S. President Donald Trump has threatened to strike Iran again on Wednesday night. The president made the comments at the NATO summit in Ankara. He also threatened to seize Karg Island, a crucial Iranian oil terminal. Trump's remarks came just hours after the U.S. carried out new strikes on Iran. The U.S. military says it hit dozens of targets in response to Iranian attacks on commercial ships passing through the Strait of Hormuz. One Revolutionary Guard member was killed, and there are reports of several injuries. Well, President Trump says Washington is working on security guarantees for Ukraine. Trump says the U.S. will allow the Patriot air defense system to be manufactured overseas for Ukraine, hoping it counter Russian missile and drone attacks. Well, almost 50 people have been killed in Pakistan's Ziarat district in Balochistan. 20 of those were police officers who had been abducted earlier in the week by members of the Tehrik-e-Taliban Pakistan armed group. Officials say they've killed 38 gunmen following the attacks. An Israeli strike has killed three people ahead of a public screening of a FIFA World Cup match in the Gaza Strip. Two children were killed after an attack on a vehicle, along with a member of the Egyptian Relief Committee, which organized that event. The strike occurred moments before the Egypt match against Argentina. Well, Israel's war on Gaza has decimated its civilian police force, creating gaps in law enforcement. In response, community leaders are taking on a greater role in resolving disputes and helping maintain social order. Mawath El-Kahlout explains from central Gaza.

0: Police vehicles destroyed, checkpoints abandoned. Since the start of the war, Gaza civilian police force has come under sustained attack, weakening its capacity. Officials say the campaign goes beyond targeting security facilities.
1: The Israeli army is heavily focusing on assassinating as many members of the Palestinian police as possible, with reports of more than 2,500 police personnel killed during the War of Annihilation.
2: And we're proud of that, and to be part of the Middle East. Syria had one of the great cultures, the professors and lawyers and doctors. It had one of the great cultures of any country, not just Middle East. And then it went through this terrible period of time. But it's a country that a lot of people are very proud of, and they're proud of the job he's done. Thank you very much, Mr. President. Would you like to say something?
3: In fact, there was a big achievement.
4: And as President Trump said, in a year and a half, we made an achievement in bringing the country together, unifying the country and put it back on track. Of course, this is due to our strong people, the strong Syrian people that President Trump talked about. Then the historic decision that President Trump has taken by lifting the sanctions off Syria. As well as the help of friendly countries and the loving countries in the region, Turkey and other countries in our neighborhood. The entire Syrian people thanks President Trump.
2: Thank you. Thank you very much. Proud of you. Do you have any questions?
5: Mr. President, are you going to remove Syria from the state sponsor of terrorism list?
2: I think I will, yeah. I think I will. Why wouldn't I? He's done a great job. Maybe he would have brought that up. That's a good question. Yeah. Any problems with that? I think we should. Yeah, I will.
5: Do you still want Syria to help with Hezbollah in Lebanon?
2: They could help. We'll find out. I think we're making a lot of progress.
6: Mr. President,
2: they could help.
6: Mr. President,
2: he would do a very good job.
6: Prime Minister Netanyahu has been critical of aspects of your relationship in the last couple of days with President Erdogan of Turkey. He said that that Erdogan has imperial ambitions on neighboring countries. You know, presumably including Syria.
2: Well, he hasn't been involved with Syria. You know, if you think, he hasn't been involved with Israel at all. And he's left it alone. I wouldn't say he's a friend, because he's not a friend of, as you know, of Netanyahu, of Bibi. They don't get along, I think. But, you know, for me, he's been great. Look, Turkey's been fantastic and a fantastic ally. They're also a NATO country. And Israel, we've done, no president's done as much for Israel as I have, nobody even close. If you look at, just look at all the things with Jerusalem, all the different things that we've done. The Golan Heights, I did things, nobody has ever done anything for Israel like me. And we've made tremendous progress. And we've made a lot of progress with Iran, too. Wiped out their military, but they should have been done 47 years ago.
6: And if I could, do you think that that Prime Minister Netanyahu should be reelected? There's an election coming in Israel, or would you like to see new blood?
2: I can tell you this, he's been a great wartime president. We worked at a prime minister. So we worked with each other very closely, and we went through a very big thing. We did a big thing together, and in my opinion, he's been a great wartime prime minister. I don't know anything about his politics, I'm not sure. I would think he should be popular because he did a very good job. We had and have a very good relationship, but he was a great wartime prime minister.
7: President,
2: if you had other prime ministers, you know what? There wouldn't be an Israel right now. You know that? There wouldn't be. It would have been blown to pieces by Iran. If you had a weak prime minister, you wouldn't have. And if you had a different president, I guarantee there wouldn't be. And Israel wouldn't exist today if you didn't have me as president.
8: Mr. President, you said data from the Energy Information Administration revealed that U.S. crude oil production

0: set a new record in the month of April under your leadership.
1: That's right.
0: Why is it important to keep hitting numbers like this at this moment in time? Why is it important that you were able to get this done and keep it on this trajectory?
1: Well, we, you know, when we decided to do this, it's called the denuclearization of Iran. We have to do it. We have to have, they're never going to have a nuclear weapon. And they admit they're never going to have it, but they behave badly, always behave badly. There's something wrong with them. But when we did this, we thought oil would go much higher. And it didn't go very high. And now it's coming way down, and you're going to see oil drop very low. Now, maybe we'll do some other things that could lift it a little bit, but I don't think it's going to lift it a lot at all. I think oil is coming down. There's tremendous amounts of oil. Scott, what would you say about that?
2: Yes, so record production under President Trump in his first term, now in his second term, the U.S. is an energy superpower. It's why we weathered the conflict better than anyone else. And there, just this weekend, Bloomberg wrote that there is an oil glut out there, and you know, we think that safe, secure American oil maybe even should trade at a premium to the rest of the world.
1: So we have, if you add it up, you take Saudi Arabia and take Russia, two big oil producers, we do more than twice as much. We do more than, so think of it, Saudi Arabia, Russia put together, we do more oil, and that's not including Venezuela. It's pretty amazing. And this all happened during my term. We started it at the first term. Biden blew it because he had no idea what he was doing. But we are producing more oil right now than Saudi Arabia and Russia combined by almost double. Okay, any other questions?
3: Mr. President.
1: Yes. Yes, ma'am.
3: You said that dealing with the Iranians is a waste of time. How do you plan to get the nuclear material and the nuclear assurances that you want?
1: Well, we've already got the nuclear material because it's so far underground, nobody's going to be able to get it except us because we have the equipment that can get it. But I call it the nuclear dust. The nuclear material is so far down underneath the mountain, and now that's been determined, that it would take massive machinery that we have that no other country has.
3: Mr.
1: They
3: President,
1: can't get it.
3: So you have no plans to go in, boots on the ground?
1: Why would I go in now? I'd go in when they're completely either eliminated or whatever, or an agreement's made.
3: Mr. President,
1: yes?
3: if you cut off trade with Spain, does that mean that you're going to have to renegotiate a trade agreement with the EU?
1: With who?
3: With the EU, any past trade agreements you already have.
1: We're going to see what happens with the EU. You know, they've treated us very badly for years, and they took advantages. Look, we're very close to those countries, right? And to everybody in the EU. The problem is they took advantage of the United States for years. It's like him. They took advantage of Syria. He's bringing it back. And I'm bringing the United States back. We have the greatest economy we've ever had. We have the biggest investment. $19.2 trillion is being invested right now in the United States. $3 trillion was the number, the record. Under Biden and under the past administration, they had less than a trillion for 4 years. We have $19.2 trillion in 12 months. Think of that. We have the largest amount of money being invested in a country in history. Pretty amazing. $19.2 trillion with a T. So, and they're building factories all over the country. I think yesterday Toyota announced they're leaving Mexico. And they're coming, I'm not that Mexico's thrilled about it, but they're leaving Mexico or they're coming to the United States to build what will be, I believe, the largest automobile plant either in the world or at least in this country.
3: Mr. President,
0: on oil prices. A domestic question. You announced on Truth Social a couple days ago that Walmart was cutting the price for beef by 15%. How big of a deal is that for American customers this summer?
1: So Walmart has agreed to cut their prices very substantially because things are going down. We're getting it down. We inherited very high prices. We inherited the highest prices in the history of our country, or 48 years to be exact. But I don't believe that. I think it's in history. So under Biden, they had tremendous inflation. Under the Democrats, we had tremendous inflation, record-setting inflation. And now, inflation is way down. Everything is great. We have the prices are coming down, but we inherited. You know, they talk about different, they use different words to describe it. They had very high prices. The prices are coming down. And when the oil comes, you know, the oil is coming way down. The oil dropped by 50% in the last month. And when that comes down, it brings everything else down. No, it's affordability. And they came up with the word affordability. You know, like, I take over, I'm there for one day, and they say, affordability, affordability. I said, I've been here for one. Remember with the eggs, the first day or 2 days later, I have my first news, and they talked about eggs. They said, the eggs have gone up five times. I've been in office for one day. And I said, well, we'll have to do something. In fact, they told me not to order eggs for the Easter egg hunt at the White House. I should use plastic. I said, we're not doing that. And by the time we came, that was a couple of months later, that happened, and we ordered thousands of eggs. And right now, eggs are way down. The prices are way down, and they're coming down further. So they made up a phony word that they used. They said affordability. They're the ones that caused the affordability prices. I didn't. But I brought it down. And the oil is coming down very big.
3: Mr. President, Brent crude is up slightly today on the announcement.
1: A little bit, yeah, because we hit them. Anytime we hit them, it goes up a little bit, $2.
3: Is that what you mean? Is that what you meant when you said that we might see oil prices lift a little in response to?
1: A little bit, yeah, $2, very little. It's down from, let's say, $135 down to $69. It's dropping, and everything else drops. When, as oil goes, so goes everything else. But any time we hit, if we hit Iran, oil goes up a little bit. It's all right.
3: Mr. President, do you think Israel...
1: You know, we're denuking it. All right? We're denuking Iran. They're not going to have a nuclear weapon. All right, one more question.
3: Sir, do you think Israel should withdraw troops from southern Lebanon?
1: Well, I talked to Bibi about that. Yeah, I think they're going to. I think they want to. I don't think it's a question of me. I think it's a question they want to. And they're getting along with Lebanon. They're signing deals with Lebanon. First time ever. Marco, talk about that, if you'd like.
4: Yeah, we have an agreement that, and it calls, that's the goal at the end. Obviously, Israel's concerned about their security. But the president did a great job bringing those two countries together for the first time
1: ever. It's a big thing. First time in many years, right? So we have a deal with Israel and Lebanon. And, yeah, they'll leave. And I think it's going to work out very well. But we're here for this because Syria has turned around as fast as I've ever seen. Well, actually, I turned the United States around very fast, too. I inherited from a man who was not smart, not a smart person. We inherited from the man where they were running this country so badly with the open borders. Think of it, 25 million people allowed into our country. And that includes 11,888 murderers, most of whom murdered more than one person, okay? We got most of them out, or we have them in jail, and we've done a great job. Washington, D.C. now is considered one of the safest cities in the country. If he came to Washington, D.C. a year and a half ago, he'd fear for his life, even though he never feared for his life before, because it was very dangerous. But somehow his territory might have even been a little more dangerous. I joke because, you know, he comes from a rough environment. Would you say that's right, Tom Barrett? Huh? It's sort of funny to think. I don't think he'd be too concerned with Washington a year and a half. But we had a very, very unsafe Washington, D.C., and now it's one of the safest cities in the country. We put the military in. We brought the, it's Washington went from being an unsafe to one of the safest cities, and crime is down 94%. We don't play games. We removed over 5,000 career criminals, many of whom came in through the open borders of Joe Biden. We did the same thing with Memphis, Tennessee. We did the same thing with in Louisiana. You have to speak to the governor, because New Orleans, the crime rate is down 78%, in a little while. And they had the best Mardi Gras they've ever had. So we're doing a good job, and he's done a great job, too. And I thank you very much. Thank you very much.
3: Thank you, guys. Thank you, press. Thank you. Thank you, guys. Thank you.
5: All right, that was President Donald Trump speaking alongside the Syrian President Ahmed al-Shaar. A couple highlights to run you through. He said that he would remove Syria from the state sponsor of terror list. He also won praise from the Syrian president for his decision to lift sanctions on Syria. He also repeated his idea that Syria could potentially help with Hezbollah in Lebanon. More praise for the Turkish president, and he also talked again about Israeli troops in southern Lebanon, saying that he thinks they are going to withdraw under the terms of the deal that have been worked out between the Israelis and the Lebanese government. Let's bring in our diplomatic editor.

0: James Bayes now, who's standing by at that NATO summit in Ankara. So, James, I just ran through some of the highlights, but I wonder what stood out to you.
1: Well, I think you've got things that are relevant to Syria, and it was interesting that Donald Trump did most of the talking there, even though the Syrian president was listening to him talking to

0: The state sponsor of terrorism designation is important, and then the idea that Syria could be involved in Lebanon. Now that, if you look at the history, is an idea that is very, very controversial, particularly as the current Syrian government had troops that were fighting against Hezbollah in Lebanon during the Syrian war. The idea that they might be sent to Lebanon to disarm, some might say, is a recipe for exporting a new civil war to Lebanon, a country that is obviously has a great history of internal strife through the years. I think also an interesting part of the Iran discussions that we've been having today, and President Trump's strong condemnation of Iran's leadership after those US strikes on Iranian targets, more than 80 Iranian targets, following, of course, Iran again hitting tankers in the Strait of Hormuz. Well, he was asked specifically about the highly enriched uranium. You remember that was one of the reasons originally to go to war. The war that happened just over a year ago, the short war, was when they then bombed the sites where the highly enriched uranium was. Now he's saying, and in the early days of the war, after the beginning of the war in February, retrieving that was a key war goal stated on a number of occasions. Now he's saying we don't need to retrieve it. It's buried deep underground, and only the US has the technology that could get you to get under the ground to get it. So what was originally a war aim now apparently is not something that the US is concerned about.
1: James, throughout this NATO summit, we have heard repeatedly praise from President Donald Trump toward the Turkish President Recep Tayyip Erdogan. And there has been, really since 2023, this ongoing spat between the Israeli prime minister and the Turkish president, trading insults, trading criticisms, and that has really ramped up as of late. I just wonder, you're the diplomatic editor. How difficult is it diplomatically for President Trump to sort of straddle the line here in keeping the Turks happy and also keeping the Israelis happy?
0: He's certainly getting complaints. He's getting complaints about F-35s if he finally gives them to Turkey, and giving engines to Turkish jets that they're producing, US-made engines. That's something Israel doesn't really want. You can listen to what the Israeli government says, and then you can listen to what some of the Israeli columnists are saying. They're saying that Turkey is the new Iran. Iran very much the bogeyman for Israel over so many years, culminating in this year's war. Well, now they're saying that Turkey is the new villain in the region. But of course, Turkey is Donald Trump's best friend. And that's why I think Israel has to play it very, very carefully. I think Donald Trump's fine. I think both Turkey and Israel are very wary of this US president. Both want to keep him on side.
1: All right. Al Jazeera's diplomatic editor James Bay is for us there at the NATO summit in Ankara. James, thank you. Well, in Iraq, thousands of mourners have gathered in the city of Najaf to pay their respects to Iran's assassinated supreme leader. Ali Khamenei's coffin will be taken through the streets as part of his funeral procession. Iranian President Masoud Pezeshkian was in Iraq for the ceremonies, but he left for Tehran after the U.S. attacked southern Iran. Khamenei was killed in U.S.-Israeli airstrikes in February. He will be buried in his hometown of Mashhad in Iran on Thursday. Well, the UN's health agency says the Ebola outbreak in Eastern Democratic Republic of Congo is worsening, and its true scale has not yet been fully established. Nearly 600 people have died from the virus thus far.
2: We do not have enough ambulances right now. Some treatment centers are at capacity, and unfortunately, we are currently unable to respond to all the requests coming in from Ituri province.
1: The humanitarian crisis in Mali is spilling over its borders as hundreds of thousands of people are forced from their homes. It's been fueled by fighting between the military, armed groups, and Tuareg separatists. Critics say fear and insecurity are spreading despite government assurances. Nicholas Hawk reports from Abidjan in neighboring Ivory Coast.
3: This is a Malian refugee we're calling Ahmed. He says he fled to neighboring Ivory Coast because of fighting. Malian forces were 17 kilometers away. They called for help, but they never came. Among those killed, he says, were members of his own family, set alight by the fighters. Al-Qaeda says it does not target

0: civilians. But Ahmed says people like him are caught between both sides, Al-Qaeda fighters, and the Malian army failing their duties.
1: It hurts because after 6 years of military rule, it is clear that no real solutions have been found. They have failed to protect these villages. The state is absent. And when the state is absent, disorder takes hold. The military had been warned 2 days before the attack, as people were already preparing for what they feared was coming. They were contacted again on the day of the assault, but they never came.
0: The Malian armed forces have not commented about the attacks. In some cases, the army denies attacks ever took place. Al-Qaeda fighters did comment. For Malian journalists living in Abidjan, this is part of what one calls an information war. Al-Qaeda fighters, Tuareg separatists in the north, Malian forces, and Russian forces all pushing different narratives. And he says he's part of that war too. A soldier of information, going on talk shows, defending, he says, the truth.
2: If you know your limits, you will not be arrested. Anytime you see a Malian journalist arrested, maybe it's because of the way he speaks. You know, we have a military's power. 6 years, he arrests a lot of people. That means there is a particular tongue. If you use it, you will be arrested.
0: From exile, Ahmed watches the war consume not just his village, but an entire nation. A massacre denied by some, claimed by others. Buried beneath competing narratives in Mali's growing information war, are Malians trapped between the reality they live and the story they are told to believe, while suffering in silence? Nicholas Honk, Al Jazeera, Abidjan.
3: The bodies of seven Sri Lankan guards and several inmates have been handed over to their families. It follows a prison riot in the city of Negombo, north of the capital, which killed at least 26 people on Monday. Minel Fernandez reports from Colombo.
4: The painful task of the final arrangements for those killed in the prison riot. Here you see a sign coming out, the main prison in Colombo, paying tribute to the seven prison guards that were killed. Now, the bodies of those prison guards were brought to the prison where colleagues gathered together to pay their last respects. Very emotional scenes. We are hearing reports following the post-mortem that there were some serious injuries of these officers. Now, the families were then handed over the bodies for the final rites, which will basically be happening arranged over the coming days. Across town, closer to the Negombo prisons, we also visited the family of one of the prisoners, essentially also trying to come to terms with the death of their loved one. This prisoner in his 30s has been in prison, the family tells us, for just over 3.5 months, a sort of a serial offender, addicted to drugs, and sadly was caught up in the violence of the other day. So on both sides of this story, both the prison guards as well as the many families of prisoners trying to come to terms with the tragedy that occurred. Multiple investigations have been launched to determine what exactly happened and how so many people died. One of the issues that is being looked at closely is the gross overcrowding of prisons in Sri Lanka. 11,000 capacity currently housing almost 40,000 prisoners. But first, the grim task of burying the dead. Minel Fernandez, Al Jazeera, Colombo.
3: The death toll from the recent earthquakes in Venezuela has risen to nearly 3,700. Thousands of people are still missing. Nearly 18,000 others remain homeless. With little or no assistance, displaced Venezuelans have been sifting through debris cleared from collapsed buildings. Many are hoping to recover items of any value that they could sell to help rebuild their lives.
5: Copper, bronze, aluminium, whatever we can find. If there are a few dollars hidden around there too, we put them in our pockets.
6: Looking for any little thing that's good, that can bring in money, because things are bad. The situation is very bad for everyone.

0: everything has come to a halt.
1: In the United States, there has been widespread criticism of the appointment of Bill Pulte as acting director of national intelligence. He's an ally of the president, but lacks security experience, though he previously served as federal housing regulator. The senior Democrat on the House Intelligence Committee says Pulte is not fit to oversee national intelligence.
2: The law shouldn't need to say that the most important intelligence official in the United States of America at a moment in time when the Iranians would like to orchestrate terrorist attacks against us, when Russia is doing all they can to sort of go after us. Yeah, the law does happen to say that this person should have some national security experience. He's going to do whatever it is that he believes is in the president's political interest. And there is no way that the authorities and assets of the intelligence community can be in the hands of an individual who showed that his sole reason for being in Washington is to do the president's political laundry.
1: The U.S. created the Office of the Director of National Intelligence after the 9/11 attacks. It's tasked with overseeing the various spy agencies. But in his second term, President Trump has made major cuts to its staff. As Richard Gaisford reports from Washington, critics say that has the potential to endanger national security.
3: A failure to spot and stop the 9/11 attackers led to a commission that examined flaws and failures in the intelligence community. That culminated in a decision to install a Director of National Intelligence to coordinate the activities of all the intelligence agencies. For his second administration, Donald Trump chose politician Tulsi Gabbard to lead national intelligence.
4: What you're seeing here today and what you'll continue to see is a unified effort.
3: A role she's recently stepped away from, having cut nearly half of the workforce there. Replaced for now by Bill Pulte, a friend of the president. He's a former housing official with a background in finance, tasked to make further cuts. Democrats on Capitol Hill are concerned.
5: The president's appointment of Bill Pulte to be the acting DNI is dangerous. It is dangerous for rule of law. It is dangerous for our national security.
3: The president's also hoping Bill Pulte will deliver proof to back his often repeated claims of election interference.
6: But he's a very smart guy, and he may find out some things about the rigged elections, et cetera, et cetera. I think he'd like to do it. I think he wants to do it very much, got a lot of energy.
3: For most Americans, the intelligence agencies are all about spies.
7: It's trained, conditioned, built to disappear.
3: But the web of intrigue surrounding them is now more of a political thriller.
8: Well, President Trump has said there's people inside the Office for the Director of National Intelligence that shouldn't be there, seeming to suggest that political opponents would be removed.
3: The head of the Defense Intelligence Agency, Lieutenant General Jeffrey Cruz, left his role last year, reportedly pushed out for suggesting strikes on Iranian nuclear facilities were less effective than the White House had stated. It also seems there's no love lost between the Central Intelligence Agency and the Office of the Director of National Intelligence, with claims of friction between the two organizations. The CIA used to lead and coordinate the various intelligence agencies, with reports that its current director would like to revert to how things were done more than 20 years ago. Richard Gaisford, Al Jazeera, Washington.
1: Well, flash floods caused by tropical storm Maysak have swept through communities in northern Vietnam, killing at least one person. Six other members of the same family fled their home in Lai Châu province just minutes before it was washed away. Heavy rainfall also washed away vehicles, crops, and livestock. The government has urged the public to closely monitor weather forecasts and avoid crossing deep floodwaters. Well, job vacancies for university graduates in Hong Kong have fallen by 60% over the past 3 years. The trend reflects growing concerns that employers can now use AI to perform work once handled by entry-level staff. For young graduates, many are questioning where they fit in and how they can get to that first step on the career ladder. Laura Westbrook reports from Hong Kong.
9: Tim Tesluk is set to graduate from the University of Hong Kong in a couple of weeks. The 24-year-old studied maths and computer science, thinking it would serve him well when he entered the job market. But he says across the tech sector he hopes to work in, graduates are being squeezed out by artificial intelligence.
10: Well, if you use it for all the basic stuff, now all the entry-level positions,

0: how could like the beginners, how could they learn like from the ground up? That's why a lot of these entry level positions, they have like ridiculous requirements such as like 2 to 3 years of like experience.
1: Tim applied for dozens of jobs and counts himself lucky to have landed a part-time internship as a web developer. The number of full-time job vacancies suitable for university graduates in Hong Kong fell by 61% between 2022 and last year. Roles in IT and administration saw the sharpest drops. Recruiters say it's partly due to the overall economic conditions and the advent of AI as companies rethink where to allocate their money.
2: There are questions around this entry-level work, called the grunt work, you know, the financial modeling, the analysis. These are areas where AI and the tools that support it are most widely deployed.
1: But he is warning of the long-term impact. The fear is that hiring fewer graduates puts the talent pipeline that produces future managers at risk. Cyberport's AI Supercomputing Center, which provides support to universities and some agencies, is part of Hong Kong's strategy to attract talent as the city looks to increase its research and development capabilities. Universities in Hong Kong are introducing new programs in sectors like AI. In mainland China, major universities have scrapped courses deemed less aligned with the future labor market.
3: Universities are trying to adapt, launching new programs that develop AI skills. But graduates already feeling the effects on the ground say this isn't addressing the challenges they're facing now. They tell us the first step of the career ladder is getting harder to reach.
1: Tim says he's self-learning more about AI and the artistic side of website development.
0: AI can statistically like infer like, oh yeah, this is the font size that most people use for this purpose. It feels very mechanical to me. There's just like a human element that cannot be captured by AI so far.
1: He hopes by embracing skills that are uniquely human will make him stand out in this rapidly changing market. Laura Westbrook, Al Jazeera, Hong Kong.
4: Well, Egypt's Football Association is asking for an investigation into the refereeing during their defeat to Argentina. They were unhappy with several decisions as Lionel Messi's team fought from 2 goals down to reach the quarterfinals. David Stokes reports.
5: Lionel Messi couldn't hide his emotions after another World Cup epic involving his Argentina team. They were favourites in Atlanta, but Yasser Ibrahim put Egypt ahead after 15 minutes. Messi had a chance to equalise, but missed his second penalty of the tournament. After the break, Egypt thought they'd gone 2-0. But VAR ruled out Mustafa Zico's goal for a foul in the build-up. Zico was soon celebrating again, though.
6: Alarm bells ringing for Argentina! 2-0! This time it's going to stand!
5: 2-0 down with 11 minutes left, it seemed Argentina's title defence was coming to an end. But Cristian Romero pulled one back. And then, as he's done so often before, Messi delivered when it mattered most.
6: It's swept in! And of course it's Lionel Messi!
5: They weren't done there. Enzo Fernandez completed a remarkable comeback in stoppage time.
6: Oh, my word! I've seen it all now!
5: Egypt felt Mohamed Salah should have been awarded a penalty before Argentina broke for the winner, but their protests came to nothing. And it's Messi and Argentina who progressed to the quarterfinals. They'll be up against Switzerland on Saturday in Kansas City. David Stokes, Al Jazeera.
4: So, next up for Argentina is Switzerland. They had a 4-3 penalty shootout win over Colombia. The match ended 0-0 after extra time. The Swiss are into the quarterfinals for the first time in 72 years. All right, we are continuing to wait for a potential press conference with the U.S. President Donald Trump. Obviously, we are listening closely for any developments on the situation in Iran. He has said that he will probably strike Iran tonight after he did the same thing last night. There's more on our website. It's aljazeera.com. My colleague Adrian Finnegan will be here in just a few minutes with more. See ya.
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2: A poisonous secret in France's colonial past. The widespread illegal use of chemical weapons during the Algerian War of Independence.
3: En fait, je vais vous dire, c'était la mode empirique, artisanale. On en cramait un maximum pour être sûr de l'effet.
2: Algeria, Toxic Colonization, Episode 2, Scarred Legacy, on Al Jazeera.
4: The more you venture into Venezuela's earthquake zone, the worse it gets. High-rise hotels fallen over, mid-rise buildings cracked open, homes torn apart, lives left in ruins.
5: It can be difficult, perhaps, to understand what a powerful earthquake actually feels like unless you've lived through it. But looking at the aftermath of this disaster gives you a clear sense of the magnitude of these double earthquakes.
4: Venezuelan authorities have condemned this public housing complex. And like so many, this mother of two now lives in a tent by the side of this coastal road, across from the ruins of her former home. When asked what she needs, the answer is simple.
6: A house is the most important thing.
4: The government has marked structures in this part of La Guaira for demolition, and there is a sense of urgency as people make last attempts to find relatives' remains. Thousands of people may end up as just names on a list of the missing, victims of one of Venezuela's worst natural disasters.

0: Hello, I'm Adrian Finnegan. This is Al Jazeera live from Doha. The top stories this hour.
1: Probably hit him hard again tonight. I'll give him a little warning, we're going to hit him hard tonight.
0: At the NATO summit in Ankara, US President Donald Trump threatens to hit Iran's water and electricity supply a day after both sides exchanged strikes. The conflict in Ukraine also dominated the talks in Ankara. Trump telling President Zelensky that the US will allow Kyiv to make Patriot air defense missiles.
2: With Iran, Ukraine and Syria dominating the agenda, NATO leaders are wrapping up their annual summit. I'm Osama Mjaved in Ankara, and I'll have more coming up.
0: And Egypt's Football Association demands an investigation into what it called serious refereeing mistakes in its World Cup defeat to Argentina. US President Donald Trump has threatened more attacks on Iran later on Wednesday night. Earlier, when asked about the ceasefire the two sides agreed last month, Trump responded, "It's over." He called Iranian officials dishonorable and has even hinted at the possibility of seizing Iran's Kharg Island again. Trump made the comments on the last day of the NATO summit in Ankara, but also left the door open for diplomacy, saying he'll let his negotiators continue their talks with Tehran.
1: We hit him very hard last night, very, very hard. Probably hit him hard again tonight. I'll give him a little warning, we're going to hit him hard tonight. But we'll see how it all works out. No, I'm not happy with them, you know. It's like, for instance, we'll have a meeting and we'll talk about the denuclearization of Iran, because that's what the war is. It's not a war, it's really the denuclearization of Iran. And we'll have a meeting and we'll talk about just that, just because my whole thing, it's not about regime change, it's not about, although I think it's regime change when you knock out the first group, the second group, and now you're, I think that's maybe the ultimate regime change, but that's not what it's about. It's about, we don't want them to have nuclear weapons.
0: Tuesday night's strikes on Iran came after three ships were hit while transiting through the Strait of Hormuz. Qatar and Saudi Arabia both condemned what they called Iranian attacks on their tankers. President Trump once again criticized NATO leaders for refusing to support US military operations in the region. He said that NATO is treating the US unfairly and that Washington pays disproportionately into the military alliance. The war in Ukraine has also been high on the agenda of the summit. Trump held talks with Ukraine's President Volodymyr Zelensky and insisted both Moscow and Kyiv

0: wanted to reach a settlement. Trump also announced plans to give Ukraine a license to make its own Patriot missile defense systems. President Zelensky has been appealing for increased air defense deliveries from NATO countries after three Russian attacks on Ukraine's capital in less than a week. All right, let's join my colleague Osama bin Javed, who's at the NATO summit in the Turkish capital, Ankara. Osama.
1: Thank you, Adrian. It has been one of the most interesting NATO meetings in the last few years. Donald Trump obviously making his mark as he met the Turkish president, the Ukrainian president, and other leaders, including the Syrian president. We have a whole host of our correspondent covering this all the way from Moscow to Kyiv to Tehran. But let's start here in Ankara first, where Sinem Koysulu joins us from this venue, where we've been hearing so much from Donald Trump and various leaders. Sinem, a whole host of things have happened in the last 48 hours, including talks about F-35s, $980 billion being spent by the United States, the Ukrainian war, but again, Iran coming back to the fore. What are you hearing from the U.S. president now, and what do you make of these statements and the threats that he's made against Iran in the last couple of hours?
2: Well, Osama, the first day of the summit was like a political drama with the lashback from President Donald Trump against the NATO allies. However, when we read the joint statement delivered by the NATO allies, we witnessed that there was a compromise. And he was very harsh about his critics against Iran. And yesterday, on the very first day, his critics against other allies, including Denmark, was very harsh. And remember, he mentioned that Greenland should be run by the United States. But today we heard the NATO Secretary General Mark Rutte saying that he supported the attack against Iran, for instance, over the past day was necessary. And Iran, definitely, they agreed that Iran shouldn't be nuclearized, it should be denuclear. And apparently, he said that the Greenland is another issue, but there is a threat that the NATO countries perceive stronger and stronger because the Russian and because of the Russian and China naval presence, Russian and Chinese naval presence in the other side of the ocean. So, once again, we witnessed that U.S. President Donald Trump, as he defines himself as a deal maker, there were negotiations and deals were made, and there was a compromise. So some people call it as NATO 3.0, a new version of NATO. Whether it is going to be realized, we will see it in the coming years. But for sure, we witnessed that the stronger had the leverage, and United States had the leverage for negotiation. And back again, NATO countries had to compromise for a stronger and secure environment for themselves. Back to you, Osama.
1: A stronger, more unified NATO is the message. This is what we are hearing from Ankara. Thank you very much, Sinem Koysulu there. Now let's go to Tehran to get a view of what has happened in the last 24 hours. Multiple attacks taking place in Iran. The U.S. president saying that he will hit Iran again if it is needed. And he's saying that there is no more a deal. Mahmoud Abdelwahid joins us from Tehran. Mahmoud, what is the view from Iran on this? How are the Iranian officials reacting to these new warnings under a ceasefire and a memorandum of understanding?
3: Well, at this stage, there are no public signs that would confirm there is another round of airstrikes by U.S. is imminent, at least for the time being. But we've heard from military officials, namely the Khatam al-Anbiya, or the Central Command here, threatening to conduct what they call a crushing response in case they are attacked by the United States. But meanwhile, politicians, Iranian top politicians, have been accusing the United States of violating the memorandum of understanding, namely the foreign ministry and also the Speaker of Parliament and chief negotiator Mohammad Baqir Qalibaf, concerning the latest spate of attacks by the United States.

0: States forces in southern Iran. The Iranian Foreign Ministry has condemned these attacks, accusing the United States of violating Article Number 1 of the Memorandum of Understanding pertaining to the ceasefire, and also Article Number 5 pertaining to the management of the Strait of Hormuz, which Iran says it's Iran is tasked with managing the passage of the Strait of Hormuz, and also a violation of Article Number 10 pertaining to a waiver of Iranian oil exports in southern Iran. We understand that the Strait of Hormuz represents a lifeline for Iran. More than 90% of the country's energy exports goes through the Strait of Hormuz. But as of yet, officials have been condemning the attacks by U.S., and also the IRGC has vowed to retaliate.
1: Mahmoud, this is not just a condemnation coming from Iran. In the last 24 hours, you've heard Gulf countries, including Qatar, condemn Iran for attacking commercial ships in the Strait of Hormuz. Obviously, Oman also has territorial claims over that strait. What are you hearing from Tehran? Is Iran going to continue this trajectory of attacking commercial ships, or is there a compromise in the making?
0: Well, there is no clear change of policy on the side of Iranians. Iranians, of course, they want to keep the Strait of Hormuz as a leverage for them. They say that the argument behind managing the Strait of Hormuz is that Iran, along with the Sultanate of Oman, have the right to manage the Strait of Hormuz, and any foreign interference in that process poses a threat. In fact, they say that the very presence of U.S. Troops and interference in the Strait of Hormuz is also a pretext for unrest and instability in the Strait of Hormuz and in the region. They say that it's their responsibility. It's their responsibility, the Iranians' responsibility, to manage the passage of the Strait of Hormuz, because anything that could happen after taking another lane, probably the lane which is close to Oman, any incident that could happen would be the responsibility of the Iranians.
1: Thank you very much. That's Mahmoud Abdulwahid there joining us from Tehran. Let's now go to our guests from New Jersey. We've got Charles Kupchan. He's a senior fellow at the Council for Foreign Relations and was part of the U.S. National Security Council during the Obama administration. And from Geneva joining us is Ali Wise, who is the director of the Iran Project at the International Crisis Group. Welcome, gentlemen, to Al Jazeera. Let's start with you, Ali. The last time we spoke about this was Iran talks back in February. Iran has used what it sees as its nuclear option, which is the Strait of Hormuz, but it's clearly losing capital amongst its neighbors and insisting on attacking commercial ships. Obviously, it's not going to give it any dividends, is it?
2: Well, look, I think from the Iranian perspective, preserving what the leverage that they obtained during this war, which is control over the Strait of Hormuz, really trumps everything else in terms of priorities. They do not trust the United States to deliver on sanctions relief. They do not trust the U.S. and Israel to deliver on the non-aggression understanding. And therefore, they need to preserve this leverage, which they see as critical to their national security. And that's why any effort to try to erode that leverage before there is any sort of more sustainable agreement is something that the Iranians are going to resist, and they're going to absorb any price in order to do so. So it's not a surprise that they're insisting on this. It's also not a surprise that a memorandum of understanding that was so shallow and so ambiguous has resulted in a lot of misunderstandings and has resulted in these tensions. But at the end of the day, I think neither side has a better alternative. And if they go back to hostilities, they would not end up in a fundamentally different place.
1: Charles Kupchan, you've heard words like they are very difficult people to deal with, and a warning from the U.S. president that he's willing to attack them again and might go back to war. Is that a viable option? What do you think are the options available to the U.S. president, and how can this ceasefire be preserved?

0: Well, I agree with Ali in terms of what's going on here, in the sense that I think Iran discovered that it has a new source of leverage in holding the Strait of Hormuz hostage. And when the tankers, the ships, started to use a new route along the southern coast of along the Omani coast, Iran said, hey, wait a minute, we can't allow that to happen. We want to be able to be the party that controls who's coming, who's going. If we want to charge tolls, we're going to charge tolls. But I do think that by responding in that way, Iran may be overreaching, because if this tit for tat, cat and mouse, we hit them, they hit us, turns back into full-scale war, a U.S. blockade of the strait, punishing airstrikes against Iranian infrastructure, I think Iran is going to pay a very high price. I don't think we're there yet. Yes, in Ankara, Donald Trump said the ceasefire is over, but I think at least for now, we're still at a stage where both are going back to the use of force as a tool of coercive diplomacy. Neither side really wants to go back to full-scale war, because as Ali said, they're going to end up in the same place, but after a lot more death and destruction. So hopefully this escalation can be followed by a de-escalation, but there are so many, many loose ends, untackled issues, both in the MOU and in the further on negotiations, which haven't even begun, about the future of Iran's nuclear program.
1: Ali, this MOU was supposed to lay the foundation of negotiations and talks, which seem to be hitting a stalemate now. There was supposed to be no violence during the funeral of the Supreme Leader. And now we're seeing another escalation, not seeing it for the first time. But what is your assessment? Where do we go from here? Because it is becoming more like a permanent crisis, which is going to raise a lot of alarm bells, not just between Iran and the U.S., but also amongst Gulf states.
2: That's right. The irony is that this MOU was supposed to basically limit escalation and coercion, but coercion has become the means for both sides to enforce their interpretation of the agreement. You know, at this point, I think there are only two options available to the parties. One is to return to the negotiating table and try to figure out and hammer out the differences they have in terms of interpretation. I think the Iranians would absolutely need to stop attacks on commercial ships. Charles is absolutely right. They are overplaying their hand. And the United States should also stop trying to develop alternative transit routes through the Strait of Hormuz. The mediators, Pakistan and Qatar, I think can play a very effective role now to bring both sides back to the negotiating table, as they did last week with some differences that existed over the release of Iran's frozen assets, and some of those problems were resolved. They need to do the same thing now to keep the MOU alive. But the only other alternative is to go back to all-out confrontation. And again, that is going to be a lot of cost, a lot of risk, and not necessarily a different result, because neither side can really deliver a knockout blow to the other.
1: Charles Kupchan, what do you make of this? Because it's clearly a war of attrition where no side has been able to give that deadly blow. Let me bring you back to here in Ankara, where we've heard a lot of statements from various NATO leaders, including the Secretary General, talk about how important it was for the United States to take out these strikes. How concerned are you that there could be an all-out war? And is there a place for NATO to become involved, as it appears there's a lot of murmurs in support for the U.S. president here?
0: Well, I think that the Secretary General said what he said in part because Trump is on the ground in Ankara. He wants this summit to go well. He doesn't want it to blow up. And I think it's unfortunate timing that this escalation took place while the NATO summit was going on, because it puts Trump in a bad mood. It makes Trump frustrated. It prompts him to lash out against the allies, saying, hey, we're in trouble. We need your

0: help in the Persian Gulf. Why aren't you there? And I don't think you're going to see the Europeans get involved as long as the conflict continues. I think they're ready to help sweep mines. They're ready to help do some escort missions after the fighting stops. So I do think that this is a kind of very delicate moment where the tensions that stem from the conflict between the U.S. and Iran are spilling over into the NATO alliance in a very unhelpful way. But I don't believe that either side wants to go back to full-scale war. Just looking at Trump, he's heading into the midterms. He wants to see the price of gasoline go down. His war is very unpopular with his own MAGA base. I don't think the Iranian regime wants to go back to full-scale war. Their economy is already on life support. So that's why I do think that, as Ali said, the mediators need to get in there. They need to find a way of getting back to the negotiating table, because even though neither side deliberately wants to escalate, wars sometimes spin out of control and you get unintended escalation. That could be the risk that we run today.
1: Charles Kupchan from Council on Foreign Relations, and Ali Vaez, director at the Iran Project at the International Crisis Group. Thank you very much for your time. And as you were talking about how the Europeans could get involved, one thing that the Europeans wanted the Americans to get involved with is the issue of Ukraine, a war that has entered its fourth year. Let's now get a view from Kyiv with Audrey McAlpine, who joins us now. Audrey, you saw the meeting between President Zelensky and Trump, perhaps one of the most relaxed meetings that we've seen in the last 2 years, a lot of positive vibes coming out of it. How is that being received where you are?
2: Well, certainly the license to be able to potentially make Patriot air defense missiles here in Ukraine is being well received. And really, anytime President Zelensky meets with U.S. President Donald Trump, Ukrainians are holding their breath. As long as it's not a bad outcome, then it's seen as a favorable one. While it doesn't appear that the U.S. at least is willing to commit more air defense, that's not seen necessarily as a success for Ukraine, because that was the top of President Zelensky's agenda coming in to the summit there in Ankara, with U.S. President Donald Trump saying he would give some, but that the U.S. needs to keep it for itself. The big win here, again, is that license for Patriot interceptors. You heard President Donald Trump saying that Ukraine could make them quickly and deploy them, almost as if that was a trade-in for it, immediately supplying those air defense missiles. But we have to remember, that production process will take years. There's the question of the safety of creating a factory to produce those Patriots in a country at war, as well as just the logistics of getting that off the ground. Last year, Lockheed Martin delivered something like 600 Patriot interceptors around the world. So certainly it's not an immediate solution here in Ukraine. Here in Kyiv, we just saw three massive attacks on the capital just in the last week.
1: Audrey, let's look at the bigger picture here. President Trump has talked about a deal that President of Ukraine and the President of Russia want. There's been a lot of concern from European allies on what that deal could look like. Are we any closer to that deal? And what are the concerns and the red lines that the Ukrainians have put forth, in your opinion, to the U.S. president?
2: Well, we heard President Donald Trump talking about a potential meeting he proposed. He talked about how Russian President Vladimir Putin had proposed Moscow, while understanding that that would be almost an impossible ask of Ukrainian President Zelensky. But some of the red lines have been and continue to be the question of the territories in the Donetsk region. Ukraine would very much like for the battle lines to be drawn where they are, as we understand from the Russian side, that they would prefer to have the entirety of that region. So that has and will continue to be a red line for Ukraine. Now, what we've also seen from Ukraine is them ramping up their long-range strikes into Russia. This is something that Ukraine hopes will give it the upper hand, or at least a better hand, if negotiations do resume in the coming weeks or months.
1: Something we'll keep

0: Nayan, thank you very much. That's their view from Kyiv. Let's now go to the other side in Moscow, where Yulia Shapovalova joins us. Yulia, you've heard the U.S. president talk about how tough Vladimir Putin is as the Russian president. What do you make of all that has happened between him and President Zelensky? And do we expect that there is a deal in the making or a meeting on the horizon?
1: Well, Donald Trump quite frequently says that in the negotiations on ending the war, there's serious progress and that Putin wants peace. But the war, as we can see, still continues. Vladimir Putin obviously insists that the Russian army is very successful on the battlefield. It's advancing and that actually... on the one hand, but on the other hand, here in Russia, we can see that there are serious problems, that the situation does look particularly bright. You know that Russia has been fighting this war for 4.5 years. And of course, Vladimir Putin and, well, the Russian authorities are seeking Donald Trump's mediation in this conflict, which has no end in sight, because they do not literally see any way out at the moment. Well, Donald Trump also allowed the transfer of Patriot technologies to Kyiv so that Ukrainians could produce these missiles themselves. No doubt that Russia would respond to this, saying that such a move will prolong the war, as well as NATO countries' assistance package to Ukraine for this and next year, worth 140 billion euros. Donald Trump has stated that Ukrainian strikes on Russian territory are an escalation, but they could help end the war. And according to him, it's more complicated for Russia to deal with the strikes than it was previously assumed. So he also said that he's going to talk to Vladimir Putin pretty shortly. So we're looking forward to hearing for the outcome of this talk.
0: Well, this is a conversation that he's had coming into this NATO meeting. Yulia, you've seen these attacks become more brazen, going more deeper into Russian territory, targeting Russian oil and gas infrastructure. There's definitely a knock-on effect that we've heard from your reporting in Moscow about how people are perceiving this. What is the strategy going forward? Obviously, it is coming at a great human cost, a military cost, and now an energy cost to Russia. What are you hearing from Russian officials? What are they saying? How do they deal with this? And what is the way forward for them?
1: Well, of course, Russian authorities have acknowledged, that the fuel crisis is underway in this country. I mean, previously they were denying that, saying that everything was fine, everything was okay, and Russia was able to cope with that. Right now, with all those drone strikes on Russia's oil refineries, the situation is deteriorating, and every day and every night the Defense Ministry reports about about air defenses, which destroy hundreds, sometimes thousands of Ukrainian drones over Russia's regions, as well as over Black and Azov and other seas. So, I mean, they definitely have to do something to that. And according to Vladimir Putin, he said that the only way out of the situation is to increase Russia's defense systems and to basically repair all the oil refineries. But of course, that will take time and a lot of effort. And we know that Russia is one of the, well, not actually one of the, it is the most sanctioned country in the world. And it will be quite problematic for Russian authorities to receive all the necessary parts to repair oil refineries. So, of course, it's a vicious circle. Tit-for-tat attacks continue, and there's no end in sight, as I said.
0: Yulia Shapovalova, thank you very much for that view from Moscow. As you've been hearing, the situation about Iran, the conflict in Ukraine, the ties with Russia all came under discussion at this NATO summit. But another very important issue that has been dominating headlines has been the issue of Greenland. The U.S. president has again reiterated that he is still interested in taking control of Greenland rather than Denmark. And we've heard from Mette Frederiksen, the Danish prime minister, who says that Greenland is not for sale. And President Donald Trump was already saying that he will make a bid. Let's listen in to what he said.

0: The US position is unfortunately very clear on this topic. And our position is as clear as it has been all through. Greenland is, of course, not for sale. We hope that all, including all allies, will respect the Greenlandic people's right for self-determination. And we are a sovereign state, and we need everybody to respect our territorial integrity and our sovereignty.
1: So a lot to take in there. Joining me now here from Ankara is Barin Kayolu, who's the chair and assistant professor of American Studies at the Faculty of Social Sciences at Ankara University. Professor, let's start with Greenland. You've heard a lot of positive things being said about Turkey, a lot of focus on this alliance standing together. But then there is the issue of Greenland, which seems to be striking at the heart of unity. Where do you think we go from here on the issue of Greenland, and how serious is the U.S. president in taking over?
2: Thank you very much for having me on the program. Just a quick clarification. I'm a faculty member at the Social Sciences University of Ankara, not Ankara University. I'm sorry about that. To your question, it doesn't, at one level, it doesn't hold too well that the alliance, when it should be discussing things like, the Iran war, Russia's resurgence, ongoing Chinese resurgence, general uncertainty in the age of AI, what will it mean to be human beings and what we will do for work and all that stuff, to be discussing Greenland while more pressing issues beckon. On the other hand, so that's the negative aspect of it, but the positive aspect of it is that while President Trump has brought this issue up, he also hasn't made any moves that would visibly, tangibly degraded the alliance. He's brought it up, and one of the things we need to keep in mind, two things I would say that we need to keep in mind about President Trump is, on one level, he treats it as essentially the White House edition of his reality show, The Apprentice. He's trying to generate headlines every week, and one might think of that as a very bad thing, but the positive aspect of that is that it helps to underscore hitherto overlooked issues, such as Greenland, that in case there is a global geopolitical crisis, Greenland is exposed, Iceland is exposed, and those places in the North Atlantic being exposed is a direct threat to the North Atlantic Treaty Organization itself. So at one level, I'm not sure if this is the right way to discuss these things. On the other hand, it's, I think, still a good thing that these issues are brought to fore. Friends try to talk more openly to each other is how I would give it a positive spin.
1: We've heard a lot of talk about conventional weapons, the air defense systems, missiles, but you mentioned the North Atlantic. North Atlantic is seen as a blind spot because of Russian military presence there, because of various factors leading to the depletion of various forces there, whether it was the British forces or some of the Scandinavian countries. How exposed is NATO? How reliant is it upon the U.S. sending its arsenal, its capabilities and capacities? And what do you think it needs to do more to get the U.S. president back on board, and especially on the issue of Article 5, where an attack on one will be considered an attack on all?
2: That's a terrific question. There are a lot of ways to break it down, but instead of smothering you and our viewers with details, I'll say, first of all, why the United States still matters for Europe. It's a nuclear deterrent, essentially, but that's not the only one. When it comes to other strategic assets, such as satellite communications, satellite imagery, strategic tanker aircraft, strategic cargo aircraft, a lot of communication nodes, so on and so forth, strategic bombers, the B-52s, et cetera, European NATO cannot do without the United States. So there's going to have to be, so starting with that, the sort of high big picture, the high level stuff. But there's also, at one level, low investment, if you will, by European allies in terms of building resilience and building a culture of defense and security. Turkey, I would, of

0: course, bracket my country on this one, because Turkey never had a peace dividend after the Cold War ended in 1919, 1991. We had to deal with a bunch of different geopolitical crises in our neighborhood. So we continue to invest in our material capabilities and in terms of our population's readiness, for lack of a better word, readiness for war. And I think that's really the one area where European allies have to pick up a lot more slack than they have done so far, to take actually leadership and ownership, building on the one hand the strategic assets I mentioned at the top level, and meanwhile also making sure that their population is ready without, and this as a Turkish analyst I would have to say this, without pushing back Turkey on the sidelines, because this was something that was done a lot in the 2000s and 2010s, and in fact pretty much until the Ukraine war started in 2022. That was when our European allies realized that Turkey still mattered.
1: Berin Köylü, thank you very much. Assistant Professor of American Studies in the Faculty of Social Sciences at Ankara University. Well, that essentially encapsulates how complicated and multifaceted the issue of security is, from weapon systems to drones to underwater sea cables, protecting the cyberspace, and then protecting the integrity of the world's largest military alliance, which spends about $1.4 trillion a year on defense, and $980 billion comes from the United States, a fact that has been underscored by the U.S. president. As this is being wrapped up, we're hearing more from various leaders in the region, and we'll continue to keep you updated with everything that is happening here in Ankara. But for now, that's all from us. Back to you, Adrian, in the studio.
2: Sama, many thanks indeed. Still to come here on Al Jazeera, the bodies of seven guards killed in a prison riot in Sri Lanka are handed back to their families. Thousands mourn the death of Iran's late supreme leader as his coffin arrives in the Iraqi city of Najaf. Plus,
3: as police presence dwindles across Gaza, communities are relying on traditional mechanisms to settle disputes and keep the peace. How justice is being maintained amid the ongoing war? I am Muad Al-Kahlout, and I'll have that story coming up.
4: Frank assessments.
5: The Board of Peace was not put in place to bring peace to the world, to liberate the Palestinian people. None of those things exist in all the literature that was put forward about the Board of Peace.
4: Informed opinions.
6: Don't you think that North Korea has proven that if you do have nuclear weapons, that the United States won't mess with you?
7: Absolutely. We see that demonstrated in North Korea and negatively in the case of Libya with Gaddafi, who was ousted after abandoning his nuclear program.
4: Inside story on Al Jazeera.

It's good to have you with us. Hello, this is Al Jazeera, live from Doha. Let's remind you of the main news this hour. US President Donald Trump says the US could attack Iran on Wednesday night. Trump made the comments at the NATO summit in Ankara. Earlier, he said that he thinks the ceasefire is over, but that he'll let his negotiators keep talking to Iranian officials. U.S. strikes on Iran killed one person on Tuesday night. Central Command said it was in response to attacks on three tankers passing through the Strait of Hormuz. Iran says that it's fired back with strikes on U.S. military sites in the region. Bahrain and Kuwait reported coming under attack. Ukrainian defense was high on the agenda at the NATO summit. During talks with President Volodymyr Zelensky, Trump insisted that both Moscow and Kyiv want to reach a settlement. Trump announced plans to give Ukraine a license to make their own Patriot missile defense systems. At least three people have been killed and seven others injured in strikes across the Gaza Strip on Wednesday. An Israeli drone targeted a tent in the Al-Maslakh area south of Khan Yunis. Nasser Hospital has received several critically injured.

0: committee which organised the event. The attack occurred moments before Egypt's match against Argentina was due to begin. The United Nations Independent International Commission has expressed grave concern for the well-being of the Palestinian doctor, Abu Safia. The commission says that he's been subjected to severe abuse since being detained 2 years ago. Safia was the director of the Kamal Adwan Hospital in Beit Lahia and has been in detention now for more than 500 days without charge. On Monday, the Palestinian Prisoner Society said that his life was in danger, calling for urgent international intervention and for his immediate release. Well, Dr. Mohammed Abu Silmia is the general director of the Al-Shifa Hospital Complex in Gaza City. He described the UN's findings as shocking.
1: What was stated in the UN report and what has been said previously by lawyers about Dr. Abu Safia came as shocking news to all of us. He has lost approximately 40 kilograms due to torture and being harshly beaten. We call on international organizations to expedite their demands for his release.
0: Dr. Abu Safia's brother, Muwafaq, says that the commission's findings are late and renewed his call for his brother's release.
2: Every day we hear news that Dr. Hussam Abu Safia has been isolated and tortured in an underground solitary confinement cell. From the day he was arrested until this moment, we have been dying every time we hear news about him having broken ribs, bruises around his eyes, or being denied his medication. Dr. Hussam Abu Safia's life is truly in danger, and we hope that the decisions issued by the United Nations body calling for his release will be implemented. This has come late, yes, but we hope this happens.
0: Israel's war on Gaza has decimated its civilian police force, creating gaps in law enforcement. In response, community leaders are taking on a greater role in resolving disputes and helping to maintain social order. Moath Al-Khahlout explains now from central Gaza.
3: Police vehicles destroyed, checkpoints abandoned. Since the start of the war, Gaza's civilian police force has come under sustained attack, weakening its capacity. Officials say the campaign goes beyond targeting security facilities.
4: The Israeli army is heavily focusing on assassinating as many members of the Palestinian police as possible, with reports of more than 2,500 police personnel killed during the War of Annihilation in an effort to spread chaos, lawlessness, and destroy the social fabric in Gaza.
3: As police presence diminished, a security vacuum emerged in many areas. With fewer officers, communities have increasingly turned to alternatives to settle disputes and maintain order.
5: In the absence of a strong police presence, community leaders in Gaza are increasingly stepping in to resolve disputes and help maintain order, with clan leaders and mediators taking on a larger role in preserving social stability.
3: Among them is Tawfiq Shalat, a well-known mediator in central Gaza. He says he and other community figures have intervened in thousands of disputes since the war began.
6: Community leaders and mediators are always on high alert and resolve disputes as soon as they arise. During the war, the police were unable to deploy normally, and our role was to intervene, mediate, and prevent conflicts from escalating.
3: We accompanied Tawfiq and a group of community leaders as they worked to resolve a dispute between two families. Drawing on long-standing Palestinian traditions, they helped negotiate a settlement. And as the war on Gaza continues, community mediation is no longer the exception. For many families, it has become the first and often only path available to settle disputes. Muadh Al-Kahlout, Al Jazeera, from Gaza City, Palestine.
0: Mourners have gathered in the Iraqi city of Najaf for the funeral procession of Iran's late supreme leader Ali Khamenei. Khamenei's coffin was driven through the streets ahead of being transported to the city of Karbala. Iraqi authorities declared Wednesday a public holiday. He'll be buried in his hometown of Mashhad on Thursday. The bodies of seven Sri Lankan guards and several inmates have been handed over

0: to their families following a prison riot in the city of Negombo, north of the capital, which killed at least 26 people on Monday. Al Jazeera's Manel Fernandez reports now.
1: The painful task of the final arrangements for those killed in the prison riot. Here you see a sign coming out, the main prison in Colombo, paying tribute to the 7 prison guards that were killed. Now, the bodies of those prison guards were brought to the prison where colleagues gathered together to pay their last respects. Very emotional scenes. We are hearing reports following the post-mortem that there were some serious injuries of these officers. Now, the families were then handed over the bodies for the final rites, which will basically be happening, arranged over the coming days. Across town, closer to the Negombo prisons, we also visited the family of one of the prisoners, essentially also trying to come to terms with the death of their loved one. This prisoner in his 30s has been in prison, the family tells us, for just over 3.5 months, a sort of a serial offender, addicted to drugs, and sadly was caught up in the violence of the other day. So on both sides of this story, both the prison guards as well as the many families of prisoners trying to come to terms with the tragedy that occurred. Multiple investigations have been launched to determine what exactly happened and how so many people died. One of the issues that is being looked at closely is the gross overcrowding of prisons in Sri Lanka. 11,000 capacity, currently housing almost 40,000 prisoners. But first, the grim task of burying the dead. Manel Fernandez, Al Jazeera, Colombo.
0: French far-right leader Marine Le Pen has launched her presidential campaign ahead of next year's election. Le Pen visited a market town in the town of La Flèche, southwest of Paris. It comes a day after a French court upheld her conviction for embezzling EU funds, but it reduced her ban on holding political office to 15 months, clearing the way for her to run in the 2027 race. Still ahead here on Al Jazeera.
2: University graduates in Hong Kong are facing one of the toughest job markets in years. As companies look to AI to cut costs, I'm Laura Westbrook. I'll have that story coming up. The latest news.
3: People here are basically balancing two things. On the one hand, the importance of peace, and on the other, the importance of the Strait of Hormuz.
2: With in-depth reports.
4: The agreement only involves the transfer of 2 relatively small pieces of territory, one of which Israel says it doesn't want in any case.
2: From the heart of the story.
5: Behind every crop grown here in Gaza is a Palestinian farmer trying to overcome a growing list of challenges.
6: Authorities in India are bulldozing Muslim homes and businesses, calling them illegal encroachments. Critics say the demolitions are targeted.
7: The government doesn't care. They treat us Muslims like second-class citizens.
6: 101 East investigates India's bulldozer justice on Al Jazeera.
8: The narrative is being rewritten.
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2: A critical look at the global news media on Al Jazeera.

0: Hello again. The humanitarian crisis in Mali is spilling over its borders as hundreds of thousands of people are forced from their homes. It's being fueled by fighting between the military, armed groups and Tuareg separatists. Critics say that fear and insecurity are spreading despite government assurances. Al Jazeera's Nicholas Haque reports now from Abidjan in neighbouring Ivory Coast.
1: This is a Malian refugee we're calling Ahmed. He says he fled to neighboring Ivory Coast because of fighting. Malian forces were 17 kilometers away. They called for help, but they never came. Among those killed, he says,

0: members of his own family set alight by the fighters. Al-Qaeda says it does not target civilians. But Ahmed says people like him are caught between both sides, Al-Qaeda fighters and the Malian army failing their duties.
1: It hurts because after 6 years of military rule, it is clear that no real solutions have been found. They have failed to protect these villages. The state is absent. And when the state is absent, disorder takes hold. The military had been warned 2 days before the attack, as people were already preparing for what they feared was coming. They were contacted again on the day of the assault, but they never came.
0: The Malian armed forces have not commented about the attacks. In some cases, the army denies attacks ever took place. Al-Qaeda fighters did comment. For Malian journalists living in Abidjan, this is part of what one calls an information war. Al-Qaeda fighters, Tuareg separatists in the north, Malian forces, and Russian forces all pushing different narratives. And he says he's part of that war too. A soldier of information, going on talk shows, defending, he says, the truth.
2: If you know your limits, you will not be arrested. Anytime you see a Malian journalist arrested, maybe it's because of the way he speaks. You know, we have a military's power. 6 years, he arrests a lot of people. That means there is a particular tongue. If you use it, you will be arrested.
0: From exile, Ahmed watches the war consume not just his village, but an entire nation. A massacre denied by some, claimed by others. Buried beneath competing narratives in Mali's growing information war, are Malians trapped between the reality they live and the story they are told to believe, while suffering in silence? Nicholas Hawk, Al Jazeera, Abidjan.
3: Pakistan's military says that 42 members of its security forces have been killed in attacks in the country's southwest since Monday. Ambulances have been sent to Balochistan province to retrieve the bodies of 20 police officers who were abducted and killed earlier this week. It's the latest escalation in violence in the region, where armed groups have stepped up attacks on security forces. In Hong Kong, job vacancies for university graduates have fallen by 60% over the past 3 years. The trend reflects growing concerns that employers are using AI to perform work once handled by entry-level staff. Many young graduates are questioning where they fit in and how they can get to that first step on the career ladder. Al Jazeera's Laura Westbrook reports now from Hong Kong.
4: Tim Tesluk is set to graduate from the University of Hong Kong in a couple of weeks. The 24-year-old studied maths and computer science, thinking it would serve him well when he entered the job market. But he says across the tech sector he hopes to work in, graduates are being squeezed out by artificial intelligence.
5: Well, if you use it for all the basic stuff, now all the entry-level positions, how could the beginners, how could they learn from the ground up? That's why a lot of these entry-level positions, they have ridiculous requirements such as 2 to 3 years of experience.
4: Tim applied for dozens of jobs and counts himself lucky to have landed a part-time internship as a web developer. The number of full-time job vacancies suitable for university graduates in Hong Kong fell by 61% between 2022 and last year. Roles in IT and administration saw the sharpest drops. Recruiters say it's partly due to the overall economic conditions and the advent of AI as companies rethink where to allocate their money.
6: There are questions around this entry-level work, called the grunt work, the financial modeling, the analysis. These are areas where AI and the tools that support it are most widely deployed.
4: But he is warning of the long-term impact. The fear is that hiring fewer graduates puts the talent pipeline that produces future managers at risk. Cyberport's AI Supercomputing Center, which provides support to universities and some agencies, is part of Hong Kong's strategy to attract talent as the city looks to increase its research and development capabilities. Universities in Hong Kong are introducing new programs in sectors like AI. In mainland China, major universities have scrapped courses deemed less aligned with the future labor market.
7: Universities are trying to adapt, launching new programs.

0: programs that develop AI skills. But graduates already feeling the effects on the ground say this isn't addressing the challenges they're facing now. They tell us the first step of the career ladder is getting harder to reach.
1: Tim says he's self-learning more about AI and the artistic side of website development.
2: AI can statistically infer this is the font size that most people use for this purpose. It feels very mechanical to me. There's just a human element that cannot be captured by AI so far.
1: He hopes by embracing skills that are uniquely human will make him stand out in this rapidly changing market. Laura Westbrook, Al Jazeera, Hong Kong.
3: Egypt's Football Association is asking for an investigation into the refereeing during their defeat to Argentina. They're unhappy with several decisions as Lionel Messi's team fought from two goals down to reach the quarterfinals. David Stokes reports.
4: Lionel Messi couldn't hide his emotions after another World Cup epic involving his Argentina team. They were favourites in Atlanta, but Yasser Ibrahim put Egypt ahead after 15 minutes. Messi had a chance to equalise, but missed his second penalty of the tournament. After the break, Egypt thought they'd gone two up. But VAR ruled out Mustafa Zico's goal for a foul in the build-up. Zico was soon celebrating again, though.
5: Alarm bells ringing for Argentina! 2-0! This time it's going to stand!
4: 2-0 down with 11 minutes left, it seemed Argentina's title defence was coming to an end. But Cristian Romero pulled one back. And then, as he's done so often before, Messi delivered when it mattered most.
5: It's swept in! And of course it's Lionel Messi! Cometh the hour, cometh the man, yet again!
4: They weren't done there. Enzo Fernandez completed a remarkable comeback in stoppage time.
5: Oh my word! I've seen it all now!
4: Egypt felt Mohamed Salah should have been awarded a penalty before Argentina broke for the winner, but their protests came to nothing, and it's Messi and Argentina who progressed to the quarterfinals. They'll be up against Switzerland on Saturday in Kansas City. David Stokes, Al Jazeera.
3: I'd rather him than me. Egypt's coach Hossam Hassan says there's favouritism towards Messi and that he's turning his back on the tournament.
4: I'm saying that this is an undeserved victory for Argentina. I promise, after I return home, I will not watch the remaining games at all at this World Cup because there is no justice in it.
3: As for Messi, he's leading the race to be World Cup top scorer. He has 8 goals ahead of Kylian Mbappe and Erling Haaland, who both have 7. England's captain Harry Kane is one further back on 6.
6: I've said it many times and I'll say it again. This is a group that competes, always giving their best, a group that never gives up. They never let their arms down. That's why we achieved what we have achieved. Today it was a demonstration of character, of pride, of love, of trying. I'm very happy and proud of this group. It shows every day that they never stop trying.
3: So next up for Argentina is Switzerland. They had a 4-3 penalty shootout win over Colombia. The match ending 0-0 after extra time. The Swiss into the quarterfinals for the first time in 72 years. There's more sport along with the latest news, analysis and opinion at the website at aljazeera.com. I'll be back to update you in just a moment.
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8: The only thing that continues to give the relatives hope is that the rescue workers can hear some type of noise from underneath the rubble.
7: And in-depth reports.
9: We are at the treatment center. We're told that 15 people have Ebola, but every day someone dies.
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10: This is not something that is just affecting Germany. Denmark has experienced its highest record temperature, and so has the Czech Republic.
11: Is it surprising that prisons resemble factories, schools, barracks, hospitals, which all resemble prisons?
12: A prison classroom bringing together the incarcerated.
13: I don't know how to live out on the street. I don't know how to be a normal person out there.
12: And students.
14: I am also a heroin addict. You don't need to be in prison to stay.

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0: Hello again, I'm Adrian Finnegan. This is Al Jazeera live from Doha. The main news this hour.
1: Probably hit him hard again tonight. I'll give him a little warning, we're going to hit him hard tonight.
0: At the NATO summit in Ankara, US President Donald Trump threatens to hit Iran's water and electricity supply a day after both sides exchanged strikes. The conflict in Ukraine also dominated the talks in Iraq and Ankara. Trump telling President Zelensky that the US will allow Kyiv to make Patriot air defense missiles.
2: With Iran, Ukraine and Syria dominating the agenda, NATO leaders are wrapping up their annual summit. I'm Osama Mujawed in Ankara, and I'll have more coming up.
0: Also ahead, Egypt's Football Association demands an investigation into what it called serious refereeing mistakes in its World Cup defeat to Argentina. US President Donald Trump has threatened more attacks against Iran later on Wednesday night. When asked about the ceasefire the two sides agreed last month, Trump responded, "It's over." He made the comments on the last day of the NATO summit in Ankara. Trump called Iranian officials dishonorable and has even hinted at the possibility of seizing Iran's Ha'g Island. But he also left the door open for diplomacy, saying that he'll let his negotiators continue their talks with Tehran.
1: We hit him very hard last night, very, very hard. Probably hit him hard again tonight. I'll give him a little warning, we're going to hit him hard tonight. But we'll see how it all works out. No, I'm not happy with them, you know? It's like, for instance, we'll have a meeting and we'll talk about the denuclearization of Iran, because that's what the war is. It's not a war, it's really the denuclearization of Iran. And we'll have a meeting and we'll talk about just that. That's because my whole thing is not about regime change, it's not about, although I think it's regime change when you knock out the first group, the second group, and now you're the, I think that's maybe the ultimate regime change, but that's not what it's about. It's about, we don't want them to have nuclear weapons.
0: We have correspondents standing by to unpack all of this for us from Washington, Tehran and Ankara, where we'll begin with Al Jazeera's Osama bin Javid. Osama, to what extent has Iran, rather than Ukraine, or defense spending dominated this summit?
2: Well, this was going to be the overarching theme of this summit, indirectly because of all the U.S. has spent in the Iran war in terms of its military hardware, the HIMARS, the Patriots, the Tomahawks, and various munitions, long and short range, that it has used in that war, and the knock-on effect that it is going to have on supply chains. But as you have heard the U.S. president time and again with various leaders talk about how Iran is at the top of his agenda right now, is something that he wants to get over with as quickly as possible and is willing to hit them over and over again. So Iran has been the overarching theme, which has been under discussion with various leaders. Mark Rutte, the Secretary General, spoke about how it was important and it was the right decision for the U.S. to hit back at them while during a ceasefire and after signing a memorandum of understanding, and the U.S. president indicating that he's willing to hit them again, something that we've heard before, as this has become the new normal, that any ship transiting through the Strait of Hormuz gets hit by Iran. The U.S. retaliates by hitting southern Iranian military facilities, and then Iran hits back at U.S. bases in the Gulf. And the concern that I'm hearing from various political and diplomatic circles is that becoming a perma-crisis, especially for Gulf countries who very much rely on the Strait of Hormuz, also for Europe, which also relies on the gas coming from the Strait of Hormuz and oil, especially as we enter from summer into winter months, it is going to be of concern. But it wasn't the only thing that was discussed. Obviously, the war in Ukraine and various of these topics were under discussion. There's a lot of people who are breathing a sigh of relief, especially the Ukrainian leader, the NATO Secretary General, because the tone that the U.S. president set just yesterday about going into this, about how angry he was with various NATO partners on not being with his, on his side when it came to Iran, has been quite different to the congenial meetings that he's been having over dinner and in bilateral formats in this NATO summit.
0: Salma, stay with us. I'll come back to you. The advisor to Iran's new supreme leader, Mojtaba Khamenei, has released a statement following the US attacks. It says, "We previously warned the region is not a playground for the political gambles of small countries, and we've repeatedly demonstrated that such adventures will be met with an immediate response." Let's go live now to Tehran. Al Jazeera's Mahmoud Abdulwahed is there. Mahmoud, what else have the Iranians been saying?
3: Well, it's clear that Iran has not signaled any change in policy, but we have been hearing officials also reiterating that Iran does not accept what is so-called coercive diplomacy. That is following the rhetoric by Donald Trump, the threats after threats by Donald Trump in his speeches, in his press conferences. Iranian officials respond by saying, we cannot accept.
1: Superstars, actually. But we want to thank you very much. We've had a tremendous time and I think a great success. And we just concluded a very successful NATO summit here in Turkey. And I want to thank President Erdogan, who's really a great man. He's a great leader. He's a friend of mine, been a friend of mine for a long time. He's a strong person, a very strong personality. And that's why he run such a successful and good company, country, and really a great, I would say, a great country. Militarily, he's very powerful. People leave him alone. But he's really done a fantastic job. And from the moment we got off the plane, you look at the airports were beautiful. They built a new terminal for our arrival. Everything was beautiful. And so I just want to thank President Erdogan, who's done a fantastic job in Turkey. And I also want to thank NATO Secretary General Mark Rutte. Mark is an extraordinary person, smart, great leader. It's not easy leading so many leaders like that. You get a lot of leaders and their strong personalities, every one of them. And Mark does an unbelievable job. Couldn't find anybody better. I just want to say there was tremendous love in that room. The press got to see the sitting, but they didn't get to see the speaking. And I actually said, it's too bad the press couldn't see this, because every one of them spoke for a little while, and I spoke for a little while. And it's a lot of speeches. We kept it short, but it's too bad the press couldn't have seen what we were doing in that room, because it was very smart people, and they have a lot of good in their heart, not evil, good. And they're doing a great job for their country. The world is doing well. We have, as you know, the oil is down. We'll see whether or not we keep it down. We should keep it down. We're doing things that should have been done 47 years ago with Iran. And I just want to say that throughout my first term and over the past 18 months, the United States has led a historic effort to dramatically increase the defense spending and to have equipment that no other country in the world has. When you look at Venezuela, when you look at Iran, essentially demolished their military in a couple of weeks.

had a good military, they had a good Navy, they had 159 ships, everyone's at the bottom of the sea. They had hundreds of airplanes, they're all gone. They're all lying burned up on the runways. They were totally decimated, their radar's gone. Everything's gone, their leaders are gone, frankly. And their combat capability is pretty low. They have a small percentage of missiles left. They have some of the launchers, missile launchers left, call them launching pads, but most of that's been destroyed too. So we are, we have the strongest military in the world by far, not even close, everybody admits it. Last year's summit in the Netherlands was great also, and we achieved an unprecedented agreement to increase the annual defense spending, and it's the benchmark, raising it from 2% to 5% of GDP, which everybody said was impossible. And now they're all thanking me, and most of the countries have agreed to it. We have a couple of that didn't, but I have a feeling they're going to, and pretty quickly. In fact, today they were very positive. One of them in particular was, I didn't think, a good team player. Today was a great team player. As all of the leaders understand very well, the United States remains by far the largest contributor to NATO, monetarily and maybe otherwise, and the strongest military anywhere in the world. And they respect us as a country. Again, they didn't respect us 2 years ago. They laughed at us. NATO laughed at us. Everybody laughed at us. They don't laugh anymore. There's no more laughing. This year, we invested a record $1 trillion in our armed forces, and we're going to be asking for $1.5 trillion coming up. We have the money being spent on the best equipment anywhere in the world. In the working session this morning, we discussed the progress other members are making toward the 5% target, and they're making great progress. Many of these countries are very rich, by the way. We don't have to feel sorry for them. But it doesn't mean they're properly protected. There's a big difference. Some have truly answered the call, and others are making big changes and will be answering the call. I think I can say in all cases they're going to be answering the call. And we'll be taking in over $1 trillion a year toward defense. And that's a tremendous amount of money. It's a big up. They were 2%. They were actually at 1%. I got them to 2%. Then I wanted to get them to 5. And we got up to 5 the last time. And they're, you know, just again, if you could have seen the respect and the love in the room, and it's love really for the country, for our country. I don't want to say me, because you'll say, oh, he's so conceited. He's such a conceited person. But they do. I mean, you know, they like the job I'm doing. They said, we love, sir, we love you. These are grown people saying that. Isn't that nice? Maybe, I don't know, maybe they're trying to get to me. And in a way they did, because there was tremendous unity in that room. And I urge all nations to accelerate their plans to get the benchmark as quickly as possible. The benchmark is going to be that 5% number. That's the number it should have been for years. As a result of the commitment we achieved last year, defense spending of other NATO members surged by more than almost $150 billion in 2025, and much of that money is being spent on American-made equipment. They all want American-made equipment. We're pushing very hard to have the defense companies, and they're great. We make the best equipment, the Patriots and the Tomahawks, and everything we have is considered to be the best. Not by me, it's everybody wants it. I wish we made it faster, because we could sell as much as we could make. And as you know, I had Lockheed and every one of the companies, all of the companies who are Raytheon as an example, Boeing. So many of those great companies are now building plants. They had big plants, but they were using them 24/7. I said, that's not the way to do it. You have to build more plants. You don't have to just go overtime. No tax on overtime. Remember that, please? No tax on overtime. Those people are happy. But they were doing literally 24 hours to get the Tomahawks done and the Patriots done and all of the other defensive and offensive equipment done. It's the most sought-after equipment in the world. You saw

that with Venezuela, where they had a lot of great equipment that wasn't ours, and it didn't work. Our equipment works, but we have to produce it faster for other countries, for everybody, including ourselves. We have to produce it faster. So we think within a year, year and a half max, we'll be, instead of waiting for a year or 2 years, we'll be having it on a two-week wait, maybe a one-week wait. That's what I want. And it'll do really well. A lot of people are, you know, just waiting. They're waiting. They want to get this defensive equipment, maybe in particular the defensive equipment, but offensive and defense. As much of that money is being spent on American-made equipment. That's the money that the European and Canada are spending, European countries mostly, and Canada. And they're spending that with the United States, largely. And it's American-made, made in the USA, as we say. Weapons, munitions, supporting thousands of American jobs. This will increase. We have the highest number of jobs. Right now, we have the most people working in the United States that we've ever had in the history of our country. We have the biggest investment ever made, $19.2 trillion. That's six times more than we've ever had. Think of it, six times more. And what did that were tariffs. Without the tariffs, I think we would have done fine, like at about two or three. The last administration had much less than $1 trillion invested for 4 years. We have $19.2 trillion invested in 1 year. We haven't gone into the extra almost a half a year, 1.5 years. Those numbers won't come out for a little while. So we have $19.2 trillion, not billion, not million, trillion with a T, invested in plants and equipment that's being built all over the country. Eli Lilly is building plants, big drug, Merck, all of them. The drug companies are building. The car companies are building like crazy. In fact, as you probably saw a big announcement yesterday, Toyota is leaving Mexico, and they're going to build one of the biggest car manufacturing plants in the world in Texas. That's because of the tariffs, because we don't mind if you build in Mexico, but if you build in Mexico, you have to pay 25% tariff. If you build in Japan, or if you build in any place, China is a much higher tariff. It's 100% tariff because we don't want to lose our jobs. We don't want to have our workers lose their jobs. We have the largest number of plants being built for the most money ever in the history of our country. Car plants, AI plants, and all other plants, pharmaceutical plants, chips. We're not giving anything. All we're saying is, if you don't start, we'll give them a year and a half to 2 years to build their plant. If they don't have that, they have to pay 100%, 200%, even 250% if they make a chip, or if they make a car, if they make pharmaceuticals. So the pharmaceutical companies are moving in at record levels. There's never been anything like what's happening. Let me put it a different way, put it to you in a more broad fashion. There has never been anything like has happened with this country or any other country in the history of the world. There has never been growth. There's never been manufacturing plants being built. We have so many being built. And in the big ones, like AI, some of the AI, we let them build their own electric plants. We force them to build. We don't want it because the old grid that we have wouldn't be able to supply. They need, just as an industry, more energy than the entire country produces right now, when you think of it, which is incredible. So take all of the energy that the United States produces, and that one industry, which is so big, so powerful, it needs more than that. In fact, some people say almost double. So this was my idea. I said, you can never service that. You can't reinvigorate the grid. You can make it better, but nothing like that. You wouldn't be able to build. And we're leading China in AI, in most, just about everything. But we're leading China in AI. Even in TikTok, you know, I was watching somebody say, oh, the TikTok deal, it's so bad for, well, because they say the deal was incredible, but they think the word that gets out is bad, except the numbers just came out, and I'm number one on TikTok, and all I do is talk about communism, right? So it's sort of good. I used it to get elected, too. But, you know, you have to get your word out. But it just, the numbers came out just a little while ago, and I

0: number one, some ridiculous number. I never heard of numbers like that, but number one. And all these entertainers, they're number 27, 29. It's crazy. I don't even understand myself. But that means that my word's getting out about how great our country is, how successful our country is, and how bad communism is, and how bad these lunatics are that are running for election that don't sound good, don't think good, and don't look good. I don't see any looker. I don't see anybody with the look. You know, you need the look, I guess. You need something, but they don't have it. And I think they'll fade fast. And it's not social Democrats. This is not a social Democrat. These are communists that are running. And they don't want God. They don't want successful things to happen for our country. They don't want to have a successful country. I think they're sort of crazy. As European nations rebuild their militaries, American equipment will be the largest beneficiary. The defense companies are going to be making most of that equipment. They want the American equipment because it works better. It's not a question of anything else. We make the best equipment in the world. And to that end, I provided other leaders with an update on the steps we're taking to rapidly scale up production in the United States. And they wanted to hear that because they don't really want to get it in 4 years, 5 years. They want to get it like in a week. And we'll actually be at a point like that in the not too distant future with the plants that are being built. The defense plants, it's incredible. Lockheed is building, I think, five. Some of them are building three, four, or five, and they're big ones. It's going to quadruple the output of we have with the munitions and the basic equipment itself, whether it's a Patriot or Tomahawk missile or any of the missiles that we make many missiles, different types, for different occasions. And just today at the summit, we announced $3 billion of new defense investments with U.S. companies. And Lockheed Martin will establish a world-class Patriot missile sustainment facility, a big deal in Europe. They're given a tremendous incentive by Europe to do that. All goes to the benefit of us and Europe because they're getting the best equipment. Northrop Grumman is moving forward with the sale of advanced American drone technology. We're actually the leader in drone tech. A lot of people don't know that. We have the most sophisticated drones in the world. And we're a real, I guess we're the leader, but we'll soon be the leader by many times over. And Lockheed and Rheinmetall are announcing a partnership to build the Army Tactical Missile Systems, which is a big deal. And Anduril is announcing a deal to build their new Barracuda missiles, which is a very highly sophisticated, fast missile. And we're doing that for Poland. Poland's doing very well, by the way, with a very, very good president, great president, I think. All of these agreements directly benefit the U.S. defense industry base. And what it really does it means jobs. And again, I have to just say that when Toyota announced yesterday, I wasn't that surprised, but everybody wanted to get that. That's the largest, I think it's going to be the largest plant in the world, car plant, and they're moving into the United States. And again, they're doing that to avoid paying the tariff, because if you build your product here, you pay no tariff. If you don't, you pay a 25% tariff, depending, 35% sometimes. Sometimes 100%, 200%, depending on what the product is. As an example, we're doing great on steel because we charge tariffs. So now all of a sudden, the steel industry, which was absolutely dead a few years ago, I revived it in my first term pretty good, and then they blew it in the Biden term. What a shame. They just blew it right out the window. They had no idea what they were doing, and I quickly revived it at the beginning of this term, year and a half. And we are, the steel business is through the roof. We don't even make aluminum anymore. Now we're going to have the largest aluminum plant in the world being built in Oklahoma. I love Oklahoma. 77 out of 77 counties, three times. And it's great. It's a great state. They're going to be building the largest aluminum plant in the entire world in Oklahoma. It's starting very soon. Over the course of the past 2 days, I had a number of excellent discussions with other leaders at the summit and held productive bilateral meetings with essentially all of them. We had dinner last night, just about all of them were there. President Erdogan of Turkey, as well as President Zelensky, and he just came in, as you probably saw, had a little press conference, and also President al-Sharr of Syria, who's doing an unbelievable job in unifying Syria. What a job he's doing. Syria was a mess with what happened with the previous government, you know that. Very dangerous place, and now it's just come together. He's done a fantastic job. People are talking about it. In every conversation, it was clear that America is back, and we're stronger and bigger and better than ever before. We have more jobs, as I said, than ever before. And we're respected again like maybe never before. We are so respected as a country. That's why I wish I told the Secretary General, Mark, I said, it's too bad the press could not see what's happening in this room. You saw the big round circle with all of the leaders of all of those countries. And I don't know, I think they should allow it. The theory is that they won't be speaking quite as freely and it won't be quite as good, but who knows? It was amazing, actually. The unity in that room was incredible. Really a love. It was sort of pretty wild. There was a love in that room that was great. So this was a tremendously successful summit. And again, I want to thank President Erdogan, Turkey, and President, so many of the presidents, prime ministers. They were all here from NATO, the NATO countries. And in particular, we have to thank the Secretary General Mark Rutte for doing a fantastic job. He really put on a tremendous, his was just something, he's a unifier. He's a tremendous unifier. So I could take a few questions. We've done a few of these already today, so I don't think we should take too many. So we're going to keep it a little bit short, and I know a lot of you are going home. Some are going with me. So go ahead, please. Sir, yes. Yes. No. The gentleman right here. The very tall gentleman who's very insecure. He doesn't want to ask the question. He's a handsome guy, but he's very insecure. Go ahead. Do you want to shout it out? Give him a mic. How about giving him a mic? He shouted out.
1: And yet, the Iran war seems to be a strategic dead end for you. Why are you apparently unable to end the Iran war?
0: So I think we're doing just the opposite. The Iran war has been a tremendous military success. And, you know, I can only answer the question by saying they're not going to have a nuclear weapon. I think it's been, I was there for one reason that Iran cannot have a nuclear weapon. I call it, denuclearize Iran, and that's happened. They will never have a nuclear weapon. That stuff is so far down under a mountain. It's a granite mountain that collapsed on top of it. Take months to get it out. I think it's a tremendous success, Iran. And you see the oil prices are lower than they were when I started. And people like to say that, but look, they have no military left. Their air force is gone. As I said, their ships are gone. 159 ships are gone. They're at the bottom of the sea. Their radar is gone. Everything's gone. So when you say not a success, it's a tremendous success. The fake news likes to say how well they're doing. They're doing terribly. They have 350% inflation. When the war started, they had like 6%, 5%. They have, they want to make a deal, but they don't know how to make a deal. And then they go around shooting ships at night. I don't like that. You know, they're dealing with very fine people. They're dealing with Steve Witkoff. They're dealing with Jared Kushner and J.D. Vance, and they're dealing with Marco and Scott. They're dealing with great people, but I don't know. I think they're a little loco. They're a little crazy. But they told us they'd like to go to the funeral of a very a person who was killed a lot of people. Khomeini killed a lot of people over the years. And there for a long time. Don't forget, what we did should have been done 47 years ago. It could have been done any time within 40. This has gone on for, they were the bully of the Middle East. So they're a much different country. Now, in one day, all of their anti-aircraft things are gone. That doesn't mean they're not going to get a plane at some point. But all of it's gone. Everything's gone. Their leaders are gone. They had leaders, they're gone, and they had another set of leaders, they're gone. Now they have another set of leaders, they may be gone. Who knows? And you know what? I may be gone too, because I'm their number one target. It's out all over the place. I'm their number one because they're scum. That's the way they act, and that's the way they've done it for 47 years. But I'm doing what's right for the country. I'm doing really what's right for the world. They have to be stopped. And they've killed thousands, hundreds of thousands of people. They killed 52,000 protesters over the last 3 months. So when you say we're not doing well, I think we're doing phenomenally well. Our military has been incredible. Plus, we had a blockade. Did we have a blockade? Did you ever see a blockade work that way? You know, for you that said we're not doing well there. We did great in Venezuela. That was a one-day war. And they're very good military. You know, it's a very military country. We took out one of the worst human beings in the world, Maduro, and he's in jail waiting for trial. But what he did to this country was incredible, including the fact not only the drugs, but he had people pour into the country from prisons. They opened up their prisons. They allowed them to come in. We're getting them out. We're getting them all out. But we have, with the Biden open border policy, with Kamala as your border czar, remember? She was a border czar, but she never called Border Patrol, never once, and she never went to the border. The border was a disaster. Now it's fixed. It's fixed where we have nobody, and I don't do these numbers. Zero people come in through our border, through our southern border. Zero. And that's been announced now every month for the last 12 months. Zero. We had millions of people come in, under 25 million people, I think more than that, under Biden. And they weren't people that you want. And for the most part, they were drug dealers. They were escaped from, think of it, all the prisons. And I'm not just talking about from South America. I'm talking about from the Congo. I'm talking about from all over the world. The prisons were emptied out. They were emptied out into our country. But they had the worst murderers. We had people allowed in our country that should never, and they walked in through an open border policy. And all I'm saying is that you're lucky we won this election. Yeah, please. Go ahead. Go ahead. No. Yes, go ahead.
2: Thank you, Mr. President. Iris Tao.
0: Who are you with? NTD. Why don't you say your name and who you're with? It's always helpful.
2: Thank you, Mr. President, for doing this. Iris Tao with NTD, with a sister media with the Epoch Times.
0: Okay.
2: On communism, you've been issuing a wake-up call to Americans at home about the dangers of communism. And now you're speaking on the world stage. What's your message to people both living under communist and socialist regimes, but also people living under democracies like in Europe and America who might not have realized how close communism has come to home?
0: Yeah, that's a great question, actually. But look, I want to get the word out because what's forming is communism in the country. And communism's easy to sell. I would be the greatest communist in history. I'd be right up there with Lenin. I'd be as good as anybody. You've got free rent for the rest of your life. What they don't say is that you'll be living in squalor in 12 months. You've got a free house. Would anybody like to have a free house? We'll take it away from somebody. We'll give it to you. You'll have murders all over the place. Communism's a disaster. It's been proven to be for thousands of years under different names, but same thing. It's very important. And, you know, it's funny. One of the reasons I do so well with Hispanic people, I set a record, Republicans. I get great numbers for the election, helped me get elected in a landslide, the Hispanics, because a lot of them came from countries that were essentially communist. You know, whether you call them radical socialists or communists is not that much, but there is a little difference. When they say social Democrats, we're social Democrats, it sounds so nice. It's not nice. It's a very dangerous term. So I do talk about it, and I talk about it on TikTok, and I talk about it everywhere. I talk about it here. And you're right, it has become international, but it's never worked, and it's not going to work. What is working is the United States. So think of it. We have more jobs than we've ever had. People are making more money than they've ever made. I'm talking about workers now. I'm talking about workers. They're making higher salaries than they've ever made before. It's just the best system, and it's got flaws, but everything's going to have a little flaw, but it's been amazing. And when I watch what's happening, and I see these lowlifes getting, I mean, they're lowlifes. I watch them. I know good people. I know quality people. These are essentially lowlifes. And when I see what they're talking, I think they're very dangerous in many ways. And I've said it. And then I said, boy, that's a pretty big statement. Then I realized, you know, a couple of people said, I think you're probably right. I think this country, with this thing that's going around, is in more danger than it was during World War I, World War II. If you talk about September 11th, if you talk about Pearl Harbor, that was big danger. I think the concept of us going communist, because one thing that happens when you go communist, you never come back, never comes back. You die in squalor. You die a horrible death. You die in squalor. And it gets very evil and very nasty. Yeah, please go ahead.
3: Mr. President, Tyler Pager with the New York Times. Last month, you said Iranian leaders were very rational people, nice people to deal with, strong people, smart people. Today, you said they were scum, sick people, and being led by sick people. What changed, and do you think they're
0: the headline? I got to know them. So?
3: Well, I got
0: to know them. I've said that about a lot. Now, when you say rational, I think they're much more rational than level one, level two. Level one is gone, level two is gone. This is level three. I think they are more rational, but based on their actions over the last week or two, they're not doing a service to the people. And I think more than anything else is I got to know them. And I'm not sure I want to make a deal with them. We can play games, but I'm not sure I want to make a deal. Let's just finish the job. Yeah, please, go ahead. Go ahead. Go ahead. Go ahead.
4: Thank you, Mr. President. Steve Sedgwick from CNBC. The oil markets are up today around about 7% for WTI and Brent as well. The world is taking you at your word, sir, that the MOU is over, that the ceasefire is over. What happens next, sir? Are we on the cusp of a full-scale return to full conflict?
0: Well, I'll tell you what happens next. We're never going to see Iran have a nuclear weapon, because that's much more important than the numbers you're talking about. The prices of oil are dropping like a rock. Now they'll be up a little bit, and this will end very quickly. We have a tremendous, we have an oil glut right now because we got all those boats out of the strait, and it's going to drop, and I've predicted everything. I've been right about everything, and I have been for a long time. That's how I got to be president three times. That's how I won three elections. I did very well in the second one, won it. It was a rigged election, but I've been right, and oil's coming down. Now, I have to make sure of one thing, that we don't have lunatics having control over nuclear weapons. So we have that now. There's no way they have a nuclear weapon. We have cameras, as an example, on the site that those beautiful B-2s at 1 o'clock in the morning 10 months ago blew up. They blew it up. We have cameras, that's called Space Force, if they're in space. But we have cameras that can read the badge of the person going over to a site, Mohammed something. We say it's Mohammed something is there with shovels. Well, shovels won't get you there. The biggest machinery in the world probably won't get you there, if you want to know the truth. It's way, way below. But we're watching that. And if anybody goes there, they get blown up. So nobody's going to touch that. Eventually, we'll take it. But what we do have is we have that. That's gone. If we wouldn't have had that, they would have had a nuclear weapon, and they would have wiped out Israel. If I weren't president, Israel wouldn't exist. And we did it two times. When the JCPOA, the Obama deal, when that was originally conceived, everything went to Iran. $1.7 billion in cash, hundreds of billions of dollars. They thought they could buy peace with these people. You can't do that. So the big thing we have is more important than anything we can talk about is you can't let lunatics have nuclear weapons. And we've stopped that. And that should have been stopped on a couple of other occasions, too, with different countries, but they didn't do that. Yeah, please.
5: Stephen Nelson from The New York Post. I'd like you to address speculation that you're leaving Ankara not in the new Air Force One because of security concerns involving Iran. You've spoken today twice about them possibly assassinating you and possibly being successful. Did that concern have something to do
0: with it? Well, I speak about it a lot because, you know, the life of a president is very dangerous. It's 5.2%. You know what a race car driver is? 0.1%. A bull rider, that looks pretty dangerous to me. It's 0.1%. No, it's 5.2% is you don't make it. You should have told me you're an excellent reporter. You should have told me that years ago. Maybe I wouldn't have run. It's a very dangerous profession. No, I'm number one on the kill list for Iran. They're lovely people. I'm number one. So I don't know. I can't tell you that. But I don't really care because I'm doing my job and I'm doing it, I hope, better than anybody's ever done it, because we have a country that's hot and really, really successful.

0: to one of the big bases, two or three of the big bases, where we can show it to the people. And we'll be going home by normal methods. But we have it going to Europe to a couple of bases, actually one in particular, but it's going to go to a couple of bases, stop, so the soldiers can see it, because it's truly magnificent. Yeah, please. Go ahead. You want to go? Okay, go ahead.
1: Mr. President, Harici Media, Tunç Akkoç, Türkiye. Mr. President, it seems that the war with Iran may start again. What do you expect from your European allies?
0: I don't think it's going to start again. I think it's going to go very quickly. They hit a couple of ships, and so we hit them much harder. When they hit, we hit 10 times harder. You know, we hit much harder than they do. We have a lot better equipment than they do. We may even, somebody asked before, do you think you'll hit them tonight? I said, we might. Yeah, we might. But when they hit, we hit. You know, it's what they're, we use their language. We speak their language. No, I don't think so. I think anything that happens is going to be over very quickly. And we'll only make it safer, including for oil. Oil is going to be very free, very easy, and it's going to happen very fast. We have the Hormuz Strait. The boats have pulled out. I mean, there's a gusher of oil right now. We have a lot of oil. And no, anything that happens is going to happen very fast. We're not looking for long term. Okay, go ahead, Red.
2: Inés de la Quintera with MS Now. You said today that countries.
0: You're with who?
2: MS Now.
0: MS Now. That's a failing network. Why would you want to work for them? MS Now. Can you imagine? They wanted to get away. They took the name NBC because they were embarrassed by it. Go ahead. Let's go.
2: You said today that countries like Spain, Italy, and the UK were not there for the U.S. and its war with Iran. Should those countries be attacked, will the U.S. be there for them?
0: Well, I'll tell you what. Number one, Spain has been very bad, but, you know, the Italy's been good, and almost all of the countries have been good. They just had a bad moment. They didn't help us. We didn't need the help. But if we would have wanted the help, I said, by the way, if I want help, sir would rather remain on the sidelines. And I didn't like that answer. UK gave an answer that was sort of weirder than that. They went out. I said, would you like to help? They said, we do, but we want to wait till the war is over. This was not in the spirit of Winston Churchill. So, I mean, I'll tell you what, I can only say if there's one word that comes out of today, it's unification. I've never seen anything like it. Every one of those countries, they love us, they love each other. That was tremendous unification. It was a nice thing to say, and it was a very fair question, too. Yeah. Green? Yeah, you're wearing green, right?
3: Thank you, Mr. President. Eda Turul from Haber Global TV, Turkey. Mr. President, after your meeting with President Erdogan, can you tell us whether you and President Erdogan reach an understanding on Turkey's return to the F-35 program and the future of U.S.-Turkey defense cooperation? And do you believe U.S.-Turkey relations are entering a new chapter right now?
0: Well, I had a great relationship in my first term. You remember Pastor Brunson, and he was put in jail for 35 years, and I called. He was an evangelical hero, actually, very good man. And I called President Erdogan, and he let him out. I didn't pay anything like Obama and Biden pay billions of dollars all the time. I never paid any for anybody. I just tell him, let him out. Let him out. But in this case, I didn't say it the second way. I said it the first way. I said, look, he's a good man. He's highly respected and the evangelical, and I'd like you to let him out. And he was in my office, in the Oval Office the following day, Pastor Brunson. I had a great relationship. When Sleepy Joe Biden got in, bad things happened with a lot of things between the border. Everything was bad. We were laughed at all over the world, and we had a very bad relationship with a lot of countries. I think Turkey was one of those countries. But that changed on November 5th when we had the election. And it's one of our best relationships. We have a great relationship. And they're talking about the F-35 airplane, and it's the best plane, and everybody wants it. And we have to make a decision who we give it to. I mean, my inclination, because he's not a huge fan of Bibi, and he's not a huge fan of Israel, but he stayed out of that war. He could have gone into that war.

0: war very easily. And he didn't, at my request, he stayed out of that war. He's been a very good ally. I mean, Marco could tell you, we have a very strong relationship with Turkey. You know, it's a very big country. It's a very powerful, militarily, it's the second most powerful country in NATO. It's a NATO country. So whether or not we do that, I haven't totally made up my mind, but my inclination is to say, look, he's done everything. He's helped us in so many different ways. And you know who else has been good to us? China. China never came into the war. They get 50% of their oil from Hormuz Strait. They never came into the war. They never said, I'm going to send a ship in 5 destroyers along each side of the ship. They never did. No, President Xi's been great. Everyone's been sort of great, to be honest. You know why? Because they respect our country again. They laughed at our country. They thought we were a bunch of fools. They saw a president that couldn't talk, he couldn't walk. He was a disaster. They lost respect for our country, but now they have more respect for our country than they've ever had before. Thank you all very much. We'll see you back. Thank you very much, everybody.
1: President Trump speaking there at the end of the NATO summit. The man with a look, as he described himself, number one on TikTok, talked about a tremendously successful summit. He thanked his friend, President Erdogan, for hosting the summit over earlier. He told reporters there'd been tremendous unity at that NATO summit, adding that member nations were making progress towards the alliance's target of spending 5% of GDP on defense. He talked also a lot about Iran. Let's go live back to Ankara. Al Jazeera's Osama bin Javid was also listening to what the president was saying there in that end of summit press conference. What did you make of that, Osama?
2: Well, it was a wide-ranging news conference, one of many that President Trump has had in the last few years of self-congratulations and listing essentially what he believes are his achievements, including the Iran war, that he considers a great success. He did reiterate that he's speaking the Iranian language and he could go back into it, and he's going to hit them 10 times harder if they attack any ships, etc. But he did talk about the possibility of attacks being there. He did not reiterate those threats that he had said earlier, that fair warning that he's going to hit Iran again. He's been ambiguous about whether those attacks are going to carry on in the evening, but he does show that he is becoming wary of the Iranians, and he does not believe that there is a deal in the making with them, because in his own words, they're continuing to play games and say one thing in the room and say something else outside. But that is one aspect of these 2 days summit that has been overarching. The Iran war obviously was something looked at very closely by his allies. And then again, he spoke about the future of NATO, and he talked about how the Secretary General, Mark Rutte, has been a unifying force and has been able to bring people together, especially because there has been a lot of Mark Rutte's work that has been done on one man, and that is Donald Trump, whether it was big charts with golden letters that he took with him to the White House, to siding with him this morning when he launched those attacks on Iran during a ceasefire while signed under a memorandum of understanding. So it believes that he is going back satisfied that the countries of the North Atlantic Treaty Organization are committed to spend more, commit to 5% of their GDP to the United States, accept United States as the leader of NATO, and be on his side when he beckons them for any other war or adventure that he'd like to take. But it appears that President Trump, as there was a lot of trepidation coming in by various leaders, is going back on a united NATO with fewer and fewer of those threats, although there is some concern about Greenland. But overall, a summit which he feels was constructive, was productive, and he was able to do it with his friend, the president of Turkey, who he calls somebody who has chemistry with. And if it wasn't for him, he wouldn't have come in the first place.
1: Al Jazeera's Osama bin Javed reporting live there from Ankara. Many thanks indeed, Osama. Now, when President Trump started to speak some, 45 minutes ago, we interrupted mid-flow Al Jazeera's Mahmoud Abdulwahed, who is live for us in Tehran. Mahmoud, we'll try not to interrupt you again this time.

0: President Trump said that there would probably be more strikes on Iran again tonight. Are there any outward signs there in Tehran of preparation for that?
1: Well, Adrian, at this stage, there are no clear public indications that would confirm or suggest a new round of U.S. airstrikes is imminent. But we understand that both sides are on high alert, especially after this latest spate of attacks that targeted locations, U.S. strikes, airstrikes that targeted locations in southern Iran. But we've heard from the central command of the Iranian army here called the Khatam al-Anbiya. That it says that they will respond with crushing response to any possible attack by the United States. And as of yet, Iran has not signaled any change in policy. And immediately after such intimidating or threatening rhetorics by Donald Trump, we've heard multiple times Iranian officials reiterating that they're not giving in to any coercive diplomacy. In fact, this, according to Iranian officials, this has a backlash because after these threatening rhetoric speeches by Donald Trump, Iranian officials say that given the fact that there is a deficiency of trust between the two sides, so these rhetorics in fact, it increases the lack of deficiency between the two sides. Earlier, we heard from the foreign ministry accusing the United States of violating the Memorandum of Understanding, especially Article Number 1 pertaining to the ceasefire following the latest spate of attack, also blaming U.S. for failing to stop Israel from attacking Lebanon. Another reason for violating the Article Number 1 of the Memorandum of Understanding. The Foreign Ministry also accuses the United States of violating Article Number 5 pertaining to the management of the Strait of Hormuz, which Iran says it's a sovereign right, not restrictions. It also accuses the United States of violating Article Number 10 pertaining to terminating the waiver of Iranian oil exports.
0: Al Jazeera's Mahmoud Abdulwahid reporting live from Tehran. Many thanks, Mahmoud. Let's go live now to the White House. Al Jazeera's Rosalind Jordan is there for us. Ros, what did you make of what the president was saying, particularly his remarks on Iran?
2: The president has said it before. He said it in the past couple of months as they were trying to get the MOU underway, trying to continue negotiations to try to end the war, which ended on February 28th. President also leveled his comments with many of his domestic policy grievances, including insults at two former U.S. presidents, both of whom are Democratic. There wasn't really much there that the U.S. president wanted to do except take the opportunity to stress that he does not respect the Iranian leadership, that he does not believe that there's really any value in the U.S. government's engagement in this process of trying to negotiate an end with the war with the Iranians, and that without giving more specific information, he still left the very strong impression that the U.S. will follow up its military strikes on Iranian targets on Tuesday, the 7th of July, with more strikes on the evening of Wednesday, the 8th. We'll, of course, have to wait and see whether or not such U.S. military strikes on Iranian targets actually do take effect. But it is apparent, according to numerous news reports, that the president walked into this two-day NATO summit in Ankara, Turkey, in a bad mood, and that other leaders were trying to figure out how best to engage him without further irritating him. Certainly, the president did not disabuse the other leaders' impressions of him during this press encounter, which, as you noted, took about 45 minutes.
0: Al Jazeera's Rosalind Jordan reporting live from the White House. Ros, many thanks indeed. Let's go back to Ankara and to Osama bin Javed. This summit, we expected when it began, was going to be dominated by the issue of NATO funding and possibly by the war in Ukraine. Actually, it seems to have been dominated by Iran, Osama.

0: Nope. I think that that we aren't able to go back to Osama for the moment. No, I'm told that he is back. I don't know whether you actually heard the question, Osama, so I'll ask again. We expected this summit to be dominated by the issue of funding or possibly by the war in Ukraine. It ended up, it seems, being dominated by Iran.
1: Yes, Adrian, absolutely. I was speaking to a diplomat who told me that this was members of the North Atlantic Treaty Alliance carrying big weapons on their backs while walking on eggshells around Donald Trump. It was a summit which was supposed to bring them all together with a lot of expectation and trepidation. And this is what it was. You heard from the onset Donald Trump talk about how he's been let down by this alliance, listing the countries who did not side with him on the issue of Iran, saying that he would not have come to to the NATO summit if it wasn't being hosted by his good friend Recep Tayyip Erdogan, teasing him with probably giving him F-35s and ending it by saying that he's not made up his mind yet. He also spoke highly about the Syrian president who he invited specially. He was much cordial with the President Volodymyr Zelensky of Ukraine. But again, as you mentioned, the issue of Iran over and over again kept coming up. It is not just because of the knock-on impact that it has had on U.S. defense procurement and manufacturing, but also its impact on the everything else, whether it's energy or its global supply chains. It is an issue which keeps coming back. And as the U.S. president said, that if they hit, we'll hit them 10 times harder. I was speaking to a diplomat in the region after these latest developments who told me that the fear in the Gulf is that this is going to become some sort of a permanent crisis where the Iranians are going to target any ship that goes through the Strait of Hormuz without their permission. The Americans are going to hit them back, and in response, they are going to continue to hit Gulf countries, a situation which is unacceptable, according to many Gulf leaders, and something that needs to be found a solution with. The U.S. president indicating that he is ready, he is locked and loaded, as his Secretary of War likes to call it, and he can go back to war any time that he intends to. But for now, he believes that there is still room for his special envoy, Steve Witkoff and Jared Kushner, to make their way again, to talk, keep talking to the Iranians. It's not lost, but the rhetoric seems to be on the rise. A lot of calculations could go wrong if this continues on the Strait of Hormuz. So it appears that, yes, it was the dominating theme, but again, a lot was discussed, a lot was done, and according to the U.S. president, in an atmosphere where the press could have seen when they sat down, it was love and respect, not adversarial language.
0: Al Jazeera's Osama bin Javed reporting live from Ankara. In the past few minutes, news wires have begun to report that Pakistan's foreign ministry has urged all sides to uphold their commitments under the Memorandum of Understanding and says that Pakistan is ready, remains ready, to continue playing its role in this regard. You can catch up with all of the latest news, along with sport, analysis, and an opinion, by looking at the website. That's at aljazeera.com. The news continues here on Al Jazeera in just a few moments with Rishabh.
2: China's leaders promised economic prosperity in exchange for tight control over the country's population. 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
6: 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On en cramait un maximum pour être sûr de l'effet.
5: Algeria, Toxic Colonization, Episode 2, Scarred Legacy, on Al Jazeera.
7: The 21-year-old university student Shahid Abu Abed created a film using artificial intelligence, not to imagine a distant future, but to reflect a reality many Palestinians are living through.
8: I produced a film called Allo, which explores the separation of couples caused by the war and tells the story of a husband

0: and wife divided by the conflict.
1: Shahid is one of dozens of young women taking part in an AI training program in Gaza City. They are learning how to transform ideas and personal experiences into short films. The technology is opening a new avenue for storytelling in a place where war has made traditional filmmaking increasingly difficult.
2: For a generation who have spent much of their young lives navigating war, artificial intelligence is becoming more than a new technology. It's emerging as a new way to document experiences and to ensure their voices will travel beyond Gaza's borders.

0: Hello, everybody. I'm Rashad Salamat. This is Al Jazeera coming to you live from Doha. Coming up on the program.
1: I'm not sure I want to make a deal with him. We can play games, but I'm not sure.
0: Donald Trump dismisses making a new deal with Iran, but says he doesn't think the war will start again. The conflict in Ukraine also dominated the talks in Ankara. Trump telling President Zelensky the U.S. will allow Kyiv to make Patriot air defense missiles.
2: With Iran, Ukraine and Syria dominating the agenda, NATO leaders are wrapping up their annual summit. I'm Osama Mujahid in Ankara, and I'll have more coming up.
0: Back on the campaign trail, we'll have the latest on Marine Le Pen's bid to become the French president after a court cleared her to run on Tuesday. Also ahead, Egypt's Football Association demands an investigation into what it called serious refereeing mistakes in its World Cup defeat to Argentina. President Trump has threatened more attacks against Iran, but says he thinks the war won't start again. He made the comments on the last day of the NATO summit in Ankara. Trump called Iranian officials, quote-unquote, dishonourable, and has even hinted at the possibility of seizing Iran's Kharg Island. But he has left the door open for diplomacy, saying he'll let his negotiators continue their talks with Tehran.
3: Mr. President, it seems that the war with Iran may start again. What do you expect from your European allies?
1: I don't think it's going to start again. I think it's going to go very quickly. They hit a couple of ships, and so we hit them much harder. When they hit, we hit 10 times harder. You know, we hit much harder than they do. We have a lot better equipment than they do. We may even, somebody asked before, do you think you'll hit them tonight? I said, we might. Yeah, we might. But when they hit, we hit. You know, it's what they're, we use their language. We speak their language. No, I don't think so. I think anything that happens is going to be over very quickly.
0: Indeed, let's have a look and see some of what President Trump had to say at this year's NATO summit. Donald Trump citing what he called tremendous unity at the meeting in Ankara, but he also went on to say that the ceasefire deal with Iran is over and dealing with Tehran is a waste of time. The American president says he'll likely strike Iran again Wednesday night after attacks the previous day. He added he may reimpose a naval blockade on Iran while threatening to take over Kharg Island. And that's he's not actually sure the deal with Tehran will actually stick. Now, Roslyn Jordan is live for us from the White House. Roslyn, what more do we know about these strikes we saw on Iran overnight and the plan to strike Iran potentially tonight as well?
4: Well, the U.S. President Donald Trump told reporters and onlookers earlier on Wednesday that the U.S. Was probably going to strike Iranian targets again on Wednesday evening or on the overnight, July 8th. That would come a day after the U.S. military did take out what it said were about 80 Iranian military targets, including command and control centers, radar, satellite radar centers, material depots, other military targets as a response to what they said was Iran's illegal interference with the travel of three commercial shipping vessels through the Strait of Hormuz. The U.S. military has said that while the blockade that the U.S. had been imposing is not in effect, that it does reserve the right to defend the right of commercial shippers to transit the Strait of Hormuz without any outside

0: interference. Iran, of course, has been trying to say that it controls the waters through the Strait of Hormuz and thus has the right not only to delay or to allow passage, but to charge tolls as well, something which the U.S. objects to. Now, whether or not the U.S. military is going to carry out a second night of strikes is really anyone's guess at this point. But the last time that the U.S. president telegraphed this sort of action would happen, it did happen a couple of months ago.
1: Roslyn, now Congress did pass the War Powers Resolution, which limits Trump, in theory, I use that advisedly, from carrying out new attacks against Iran without congressional approval. Does that in reality prevent Trump, basically, from re-engaging in warfare with Tehran?
0: It's a resolution. It's not a law. So it doesn't have any practical impact. But what this joint congressional resolution passed by both the House of Representatives and the Senate does is send a message not just to the American public, but to the global community that at least the U.S. Congress does not think that renewed military operations against Iran is a good idea. Is there a political cost? Well, there were some who found themselves leading the charge for earlier resolutions of disapproval earlier in the year, and they found themselves targeted by the president's political supporters and have essentially lost their efforts to win re-election to seats, particularly in the House of Representatives. Whether or not that same kind of retribution could happen to them in the fall is really anyone's guess, especially given that a solid majority of Americans are opposed to the U.S. war against Iran.
1: Rosalind, thank you so much. Rosalind Jordan there joining us from the White House. All right, let's get over to Ankara. Osama bin Javed joins us there. And Iran certainly dominating this summit, but as you know, we've been hearing from Donald Trump, mixed messaging there. On the one hand, saying that he can't trust the Iranians, on the other hand, saying that he's not going to go to war, but also intimating that he'll be going on further with military strikes. I mean, what gives here?
2: Well, it is the kind of mixed signals that you've been hearing from the Trump administration, where, and especially on the Iran front, there it has been one step forward, two steps back, because there is a ceasefire, because there is a memorandum of understanding, because they've both agreed in writing that they will respect territorial integrity and sovereignty, including Lebanon, and all of that seems to be in abeyance, as none of it is implemented on the ground. The Iranians continue to target ships through the Strait of Hormuz. The Americans continue to target Iranian military installations in the south, and the American president continues to ratchet up the rhetoric while in the same breath telling the reporters that his envoys are going to go back and continue talking. So this is where we are in the state of affairs with Iran. And you've been hearing a lot about Iran here in Ankara, rather than the European issues that were supposed to be highlighted here, including the Ukrainian war, including issues about Greenland. And it appears that the situation, especially on Greenland, is the status quo, where the U.S. president still believes that it should be under U.S. control. And you've also heard on various issues regarding Ukraine, including the American agreement in principle to allow for Patriot missiles to be manufactured there. And obviously on the Iran front, that he's ready to go to war, but he's losing patience with the Iranians.
1: Osama, again, let's get back to the Iranian issue, and because it has dominated the summit, even Pakistan has been getting involved here. So the Pakistani Foreign Affairs spokesman saying that people should try and really adhere to that Islamabad Memorandum of Understanding.
2: Absolutely. In the last few minutes, we've heard this statement from the Foreign Office, and we'll just read it together, that not just concern that Pakistan has expressed, but essentially a renewed conflict is in no one's interest, according to this statement, and continued engagement, dialogue and diplomacy can achieve shared goal of peace in the region. And Pakistan urged all sides to uphold their respective commitments under the Islamabad Memorandum of Understanding, which remains an enduring foundation for understanding, mutual respect and shared prosperity. So something that we've heard time and again, because the mediators especially are in a very difficult situation, especially if you look at the role that Qatar has been playing, trying to keep the Memorandum of Understanding alive, trying to give them the platform to have those talks, and now facing another attack on its ship in the last 24 to 48 hours.

0: And then the Iranians reiterating that after the U.S. president has made those remarks, which are being seen as incendiary, Ali Velayati making those statements, that it is essentially pushing the region towards fire. So it is a precarious situation. It is a tenuous peace, which is hanging on tenterhooks, where a lot of equations can go south. But it appears that it is holding, and the tit-for-tat attacks that we've been seeing are going to continue for the foreseeable future.
1: Osama, thank you so much. Osama bin Javed there, live for us in the Turkish capital, Ankara. The advisor to Iran's new supreme leader, Mujtaba Khamenei, has released a statement following the US attacks. It says, "We previously warned the region is not a playground for the political gambles of small countries, and we have repeatedly demonstrated that such adventures will be met with an immediate response." Let's get over to Mohammed Abdul Wahid in Tehran. Mohammed, what else are the Iranians saying?
2: Rashad, it seems that so far Iran has not signaled any change in policy. It's the same. We've heard Iranian politicians in several occasions reiterating that, especially after Donald Trump's intimidating rhetorics and speeches, Iranians respond by saying that they cannot give in to coercive diplomacy. In fact, that usually has a backlash here in Iran, because Iranian officials say that given the fact that there is already a deficiency of trust between the two sides, and these threats to strike Iran and to attack Iranian facilities would definitely, according to Iranian officials, would increase the trust deficiency and also put pressure on the already overstretched efforts to build trust between the two sides. But today we've heard from Iranian foreign ministry accusing the United States of violating the memorandum of understanding, especially article number one pertaining to the ceasefire. The foreign ministry says that the attacks, the latest spate of attacks by U.S. forces in southern Iran, along with the Israeli attacks in Lebanon, they constitute a violation of the memorandum of understanding. Also, article number 5 pertaining to the management of the Strait of Hormuz, which is a sovereign right to Iran, and article number 10 pertaining to the waiver of the oil exports.
1: Mahmoud, what more do we know about these pre-dawn strikes that left at least 8 Iranian soldiers dead?
2: Well, those attacks happened in southern Iran. As we understand, the airstrikes, the U.S. airstrikes targeted military facilities and radar systems in Khuzestan province. And according to the Iranian Khatam al-Anbiya Center, which is the central command, 8 people, military individuals, were killed in those attacks. And in fact, it said that it will respond with a crushing response. In fact, the Khatam al-Anbiya, our central command, accuses the United States not only of violating the memorandum of understanding, but also manipulating the region and using other states to launch attacks. The IRGC and the Khatam al-Anbiya, which is the central command, blame the countries hosting U.S. Military bases. They say that they are also blamed for carrying out these attacks by United States forces.
1: Mahmoud, thank you. Mahmoud Abdul Wahid, live in Tehran. Now, Donald Trump has also been holding talks with the Ukrainian President Volodymyr Zelensky at the NATO summit. He insisted both Moscow and Kyiv wanted to reach a settlement. Trump also announced plans to give Ukraine a license to make its own Patriot missile defense system. President Zelensky has been appealing for increased air defense deliveries from NATO countries after 3 Russian attacks on Ukraine's capital in less than a week. Audrey McAlpine explains what the Patriot license would mean for Kyiv.
3: Well, certainly the license to be able to potentially make Patriot air defense missiles here in Ukraine is being well received. And really, anytime President Zelensky meets with U.S. President Donald Trump, Ukrainians are holding their breath. As long as it's not a bad outcome, then it's seen as a favorable one. While it doesn't appear that the U.S. at least is willing to commit more air defense, that's not seen necessarily as a success for Ukraine, because that was the top of President Zelensky's agenda coming in to the summit there in Ankara, with U.S. President Donald Trump saying he would give some, but that the U.S. needs to keep it for itself. The big win here, again, is that license for Patriot interceptors. You heard President Donald Trump saying that Ukraine could make them quickly and deploy them, almost as if that was a trade-in for it, immediately supplying those air defense missiles. But we have to remember, that production process will take years. There's the question of the safety of creating a factory to produce those Patriots in a country at war, as well as just the logistics of getting that off the ground. Last year, Lockheed Martin delivered something like 600 Patriot interceptors around the world. So certainly it's not an immediate solution here in Ukraine. Here in Kyiv, we just saw three massive attacks on the capital just in the last week.
1: Now, Vladimir Putin says the U.S. decision to give Patriot licenses to Ukraine will prolong the war. Yulia Shapovalova has been following developments from Moscow.
4: Donald Trump quite frequently says that in the negotiations on ending the war, there's serious progress and that Putin wants peace. But the war, as we can see, still continues. Vladimir Putin obviously insists that the Russian army is very successful on the battlefield. It's advancing, and on the one hand. But on the other hand, here in Russia, we can see that there are serious problems, that the situation does look particularly bright. Russia has been fighting this war for 4.5 years. And of course, Vladimir Putin and the Russian authorities are seeking Donald Trump's mediation in this conflict, which has no end in sight, because they do not literally see any way out at the moment. Donald Trump also allowed the transfer of Patriot technologies to Kyiv so that Ukrainians could produce these missiles themselves. No doubt that Russia would respond to this, saying that such a move will prolong the war, as well as NATO countries' assistance package to Ukraine for this and next year, worth 140 billion euros. Donald Trump has stated that Ukrainian strikes on Russian territory are an escalation, but they could help end the war. And according to him, it's more complicated for Russia to deal with the strikes than it was previously assumed. So he also said that he's going to...
5: Adil bir külfet paylaşımı suretiyle
6: we have laid the foundations for a stronger NATO, one in which European allies assume greater responsibility. Our military capabilities are strengthened through fair burden sharing, and alliance as a whole emerges more resilient here in Ankara. Allow me to make one point very clearly. As Turkey, we have not benefited from the post-Cold War peace dividend to the same extent as many of our European friends. Many of the crises and conflicts of recent decades have unfolded in our immediate neighborhood. We have had to confront the threats surrounding us, foremost among them terrorism. There were times when we were left to stand alone and subjected to unfair treatment. As a result, we were often compelled to take matters into our own hands. Today, however, in terms of defense spending, military capabilities, and the defense industrial base that underpins them, we are well ahead of many of our allies. Dear friends, at today's summit, we focused on implementing the commitments made last year in The Hague. Secretary General Rutte also presented in concrete terms the progress achieved by the allies. On this occasion, we also translated our multidimensional and gradually expanding contributions to the alliance into tangible commitments. The NATO Ankara Summit demonstrated in the clearest possible terms the spirit of allied solidarity. All allied nations were represented at the level of heads of state and government. We regard this as yet another testament to the confidence placed in Turkey and to the standing of our diplomacy. As you know, President Trump participated in the summit and

0: He clearly stated that our countries hosting the event played a key role in him making this decision. It was very meaningful for him to underline our friendship. His statement was valuable to us, so let me take this opportunity to thank my dear friend on this occasion. Distinguished members of the press, Turkey has been a member of the alliance since 1952. But we are also heirs to a great nation whose land forces trace their history back more than 2,000 years, a nation whose past has been woven thread by thread with glorious victories. By joining NATO, we contributed to the alliance, not only our geostrategic position at the crossroads of three continents, but also the military tradition and art of warfare forged over two millennia on the battlefield. Our cherished Turkish armed forces possess the strength and capability to neutralize any threat to our national security at its source. As of today, we command NATO's second largest standing land force. For decades, the security of NATO's southeastern flank has, to a significant extent, been entrusted to Turkey. We have honored that responsibility. We have always fulfilled our obligations within the alliance with distinction, stepped forward whenever needed, and never hesitated to bear our share of the burden. Turkey ranks among the leading contributors to NATO operations and missions, as well as to the alliance common funded budgets. As NATO enters this new era, in which collective defense has once again become the alliance's core mission, we stand ready to assume greater responsibility in ensuring fair burden sharing. Beginning in August, our F-16 fighter aircraft will be deployed to Estonia as part of NATO's air policing mission. We will continue to command the NATO-led KFOR mission in Kosovo, a responsibility we assumed last October through the end of September 2026. In 2028 and 2029, Turkey will command the NATO-allied reaction force. Beyond these, we continue to make substantial contributions to numerous other NATO missions. On the occasion of the summit, the Security and Defense Partnership Agreement signed between Turkey and the United Kingdom on the margins of the summit is particularly significant. The level of defense expenditure and resources allocated to defense are, of course, important, but genuine deterrence rests on three pillars: three-dimensional depth, which are technological superiority, sufficient scale, and sustainable production capacity. In the coming period, these capabilities will form the strongest pillars of both deterrence and resilience. Our country has undergone a great transformation and breakthrough over the past 23 years in the defense industry. Today, Turkey is among the few allies capable of producing, manufacturing its own fighter aircraft, tanks, naval vessels, and indigenous air defense systems. We rank among the world's leading countries in the manufacturing of unmanned aerial vehicles, unmanned maritime systems, and warships. While continuing to equip our armed forces with indigenous capabilities, we are also supporting our allies through the export of our defense products. Members of the press, as I stated in my remarks this morning, the European Union initiatives in the field of defense industry should complement NATO and avoid creating unnecessary duplication. I raise this important point at every opportunity, in every forum, with both our allies and the leadership of the European Union. The fact remains that unless allies that are not members of the European Union, such as Turkey, are fully included in the Union's defense initiatives, the effectiveness of those initiatives will inevitably remain limited. On the other hand, although some restrictions on trade in defense industry products among allies have diminished, some barriers still remain. These obstacles must be removed without qualification or delay. We ensured that this particular issue received explicit recognition in the summit declaration. Let me reiterate one point in particular. NATO must be an alliance of allies that strengthen one another, not an alliance of countries that become dependent on one another. We hosted the Defense Industry Forum as part of the summit, and the forum aimed at fostering closer cooperation between NATO and the defense industry, for which we've had the allies endorse the Ankara strategy. Terror is one of the two main threats faced by NATO allies, and we have discussed the steps that can be taken in this regard at every summit. Here in Ankara, we once again underscored the importance of genuine allied solidarity in the fight against terrorism. We have also covered the war in Ukraine during our discussions, which has now entered its fifth year. What has increasingly become a war of attrition has turned into a killing machine, claiming tens of thousands of casualties every month. Turkey, since the very beginning of the war, has consistently advocated dialogue and diplomacy as the only path to a solution. Both President Putin and President Zelensky, and as I noted this morning, our allies.
1: Well, we will just leave President Recep Tayyip Erdogan there as he wraps up this summit, this NATO summit, calling it historic and saying solidarity with allies was very apparent. And Sinem Kosioglu is live for us from that summit. And Sinem, really lauding this particular organization, saying they're laying the foundations for its strength in the future.
2: Apparently, Turkish President Recep Tayyip Erdogan, the host of this year's NATO Leaders Summit, is very happy about the outcome. And we heard the NATO officials, including the Secretary General, calling the summit as a very successful one. The very first day of the summit, which was yesterday, was mainly a political drama, especially after U.S. President Donald Trump's backlash on the NATO allies, whom he said it didn't stand with the United States in the war in Iran, and he accused many of the allies for not performing their duties as NATO allies. But today, we see that all those these agreements among the allies have been, in a way, resolved. They have come to a consensus. A common ground has been found among them. But as per Turkey, I must admit that President Erdogan might be a little bit disappointed, because yesterday we heard Donald Trump saying that he would allow F-35.
1: Sinem Kosoglu there joining us live from the NATO summit, which is it wraps up in Ankara. Of course, for more details as to what was said there, go to our website, aljazeera.com. The news does continue after Inside Story.
3: As an Israeli, we know that Amalek means kill everyone.
4: أنا فقدت في الحرب أمي وأخويا وأختي الوحيدة وبنتي يعني.
5: I was 9 years old when the genocide started in Rwanda.
6: How many people who had no prior history of violence ultimately came to participate in the genocide?
7: I don't understand how we still don't see the signs and take action.
8: Al Jazeera Untangles. Genocide coming soon.
9: Marine Le Pen hits the campaign trail ahead of the French presidential election in April. That's after a court reduced her ban on seeking public office. She'll be running for a fourth time. But is this the best chance yet for her far-right party to take power? This is Inside Story.

0: Hello and welcome to the programme. I'm Tom McRae. A French court has cleared the way for the leader of the far-right National Rally to run for president in April. The ruling reduced and suspended Marine Le Pen's prison sentence and ban on seeking public office. But her conviction for an EU Parliament job scam was upheld. She will have to wear an electronic monitor for a year while on house arrest. Le Pen has said it will prevent her from campaigning and plans to challenge the decision in France's highest court. But she is leading in opinion polls. So will her candidacy take her all the way to the Elysee Palace? Or will voters, wary of Le Pen's nationalist anti-migrant policies, unite around a common rival as they have in the past? We'll discuss all of this with our guests shortly. But first, this report from Felix Nawara.
1: She went into court uncertain of her political future,
2: Madame Le Pen,
1: but emerged from the hearing with her path cleared to run for president of France. Appearing on primetime news later that night, Marine Le Pen said the ruling would allow the French people the opportunity to choose.
3: I was happy that the French people were given back their freedom to vote and that the court restored my eligibility to stand for election.
1: It's an announcement set to shape French politics ahead of elections in April, and one that's given her far-right National Rally Party an extra spring in their step. Le Pen has previously run for office three times. Opinion polls suggest her fourth attempt is her best chance yet to make it to the Elysee Palace. But that's if she passes her next major test, that of winning the public trust.
4: What we generally see in our polls is a very strong accusation regarding politicians, that they are corrupt, and in general a rejection of politicians who are facing legal proceedings.
1: While most of Le Pen's remaining prison sentence was suspended, she has to serve 1 year under house arrest and with an electronic ankle monitor. She says the tag effectively bars her from campaigning and that she will challenge the verdict at France's highest court. Over the years, she worked to rebrand the National Rally. It was founded in the 1970s by her father, a soldier in France's colonial wars and a convicted Holocaust denier. Many credit her with bringing the party into the fold of mainstream politics. But her latest bid has caused anxiety among some in France and across Europe. The National Rally is nationalist and anti-immigration. It's critical of France's role in NATO, and it's against further integration into the European Union. The party also opposes military aid to Ukraine. But it's not a straight path to victory for her. President Emmanuel Macron's centre-right former Prime Minister Edouard Philippe is also running, as is leftist candidate Jean-Luc Mélenchon. With less than 10 months to the election, the vote is already being seen as perhaps the most definitive in recent French politics. Felix Nawara, Al Jazeera for Inside Story.
0: Let's bring in our

0: Guest now from Paris is Bruno Cotre, professor at the Centre for Political Research at Sciences Po. From Toulouse, Rim Sara Alouane is a legal scholar specialising in civil liberties and constitutional law. And from London is Victor Mellett, a senior editor and former Paris bureau chief at the Financial Times. He also wrote the book Far Right France, Le Pen, Bardella and the Future of Europe. Thank you so much for joining us today on Inside Story. We really do appreciate your time. Rim Sara, if I can begin with you, can you just give us your initial thoughts on the court's ruling? Does this potentially change the direction of the future of France? Are the repercussions that great?
1: Thank you for having me. Well, I think first and foremost, for the sake of clarity, the first point is really to make the difference between the legal issues at stake and the political consequences, because much of commentary risks conflating both of them. So today's, this judgment is clearly not an exoneration, okay? The Paris Court of Appeal confirmed Marine Le Pen's conviction for the very serious offense of misappropriation of public funds, so détournement de fonds publics. What changed in the appeal, and that's really key, is not the finding of guilt, but the sentence. And this is quite important because the legal and the political consequences are different. The court reaffirmed the criminal responsibility of Le Pen, but at the same time modified the sanctions in a way that fundamentally will change the presidential campaign landscape.
0: Right. Okay, Bruno, that's the legal consequences. But politically, from a political point of view, I mean, is this a defeat or a lifeline for Le Pen?
2: I think that actually it doesn't change that much at the moment for Marine Le Pen, because actually the Rassemblement National actually is on today, probably the strongest party in France. They've got an amazing big victory for the last European elections. They did extremely well in the last legislative elections. The popularity of Jordan Bardella and Marine Le Pen for weeks and weeks is at the top. So I would say that at the moment, it doesn't really change that much. Let's see what is going to happen during the campaign, how the other candidates are going to use that legal argument against Marine Le Pen. And let's probably look carefully to the next polling and the next voting intention. But at the moment, I don't think it does, that it changed a lot. It's going to change a little bit the tonality of the Rassemblement National campaign, because it's not the same thing to have Marine Le Pen and Jordan Bardella, not the same age, not the same generation, not exactly the same policy agendas.
0: Okay, Victor, if we can bring you in here, you've obviously researched the rise of the far right in France for many decades now and have a deep understanding of what is behind it, what's going on. How do you view this decision and what it means for the far right and Marine Le Pen going forward?
3: I think it's a positive for the far right. It gives them an even better chance, I think, of winning the presidential election and perhaps even the legislative election that would follow next year. So, they have, unusually for a big political party, they have two candidates who could have been presidential candidates. And they're the two candidates, Jordan Bardella and Marine Le Pen, who are the most popular in France, according to the opinion polls. So the double ticket, which is what we effectively have now, and as Marine Le Pen said yesterday, is her for president, and she would appoint him prime minister if she was able to, if they won the National Assembly elections. That's a very strong ticket, and that was the original idea that she had before she was convicted in this embezzlement of EU funds court case last year. So, yeah, I mean, they've been building up their power and their popularity over many years, partly helped by the fact that Marine Le Pen kind of normalised the party. She got rid of its image of, neo-fascism and racism quite effectively in the views of the French people, which, that was the way the party was seen under her father. It was a bit of a fringe party, a bit of a neo-Nazi party in some ways. And she's completely changed that and now is in with a very good chance of winning the presidential election next year.
0: Rim Sara, obviously the issue of this electronic tag is still out there. Can you just explain the legal consequences of this? Because we do know that Marine Le Pen has said that that is going to be a huge issue before this, you know, in the lead up to the election.
1: Yes, I think it's, as far as I know, the first time that such a situation occurred. Knowing that the electronic monitoring period does not begin immediately, it starts only once the electronic

0: therefore still be campaigning under electronic monitoring during a significant part of the presidential election. But we have to go to see the symbolic of it. When you are under electronic like tag, you need to have the approval to travel, to go out of your granted zone. And when you run for a presidential election, you have to travel at every corner of mainland France, but also in overseas territories, also in spontaneous appearances, like in Sunday's market or during TV interviews and so on and so forth. So, and of course, judicial authorities can adapt this. But I think regarding the symbolic, we have two sides. You have people saying that the RN is victim of the system, the judicial elite is going after the women of the people. Mm. And at the same time, you have someone, a convicted person, running for the highest job in the country. And I think, and I do agree with that, I think it will serve her purpose. And I mean, it's beyond symbolic here. It is an electronic tag. She is considered like a criminal right now, mm. running for election.
1: Bruno, if we can bring you back in on this, obviously, is there a risk that, especially the electronic tag issue and the repercussions of all of that, does she risk becoming an embarrassment or that issue become an embarrassment as well as a potential handicap? Because how are the French voters going to see this, do you think? Those that she will be trying to draw towards her party and vote for her in the election, not necessarily the supporters that have been with her along her journey.
2: Obviously, this is an extremely unusual situation for the French presidential election. We have never been that case. So I guess that obviously having the bracelet is obviously not a good point for Marine Le Pen. No one actually can take a positive issue on that, including Marine Le Pen. So obviously it would embarrass Marine Le Pen for her campaign. But as we said just before, also she can use it, okay, depending her communication strategy, depending on the way that she's going to behave like with this. But eventually she could use that as a victim of the system. She could use it also to say to the French that she's just an ordinary citizen, that she's like them. Actually, she's not perfect. And if she commits error, then she receives sanction. And eventually, in the context of French politics, with an amazing level of public opinion, exasperation with the situation of the country, you probably know the budget and economic situation of France, which is extremely, extremely worrying. The economists are saying that our deficits are out of control. So in that particular situation, we just don't know. It could be that obviously it is not good and positive for Marine Le Pen, but the context of the country with budget deficits at the highest, with Emmanuel Macron that gives the feeling that he doesn't care any longer about the country, just looking for international situation and not looking any longer to the country. In that particular context, everything can happen, including that finally the electorate is saying, okay, Marine Le Pen, this is your turn.
1: Okay, the change for change's sake, if I can pick up on what you're saying there, Bruno. Victor, how is all of this being viewed outside of France? Does it change how some of Marine Le Pen's allies and other far-right movements elsewhere will view her? Or do you think that they're going to double down on their support for her and her party?
3: I think most of these elections really take place in the domestic sphere. You know, I don't think it's that important for the outcome of elections in France what other people think. And in fact, Marine Le Pen and Jordan Bardella, her sidekick, they have been very careful to, for example, to distance themselves from Donald Trump, who's seen as toxic in Europe, including in France. So I'm not sure that, you know, what other countries think is really going to have much impact. I think, as Bruno said, it's really going to be a lot about the economy. And there is this kind of visceral dislike and anger at the establishment, which means the current president and a lot of the other main

0: mainstream political parties. You know, there is a kind of this kind of divisions in society we've seen all over the world, and it's happening in France as well, where the establishment is despised and people want something different. So even though, you know, the far right in the form of Marine Le Pen's party, Rassemblement National, does not have a very coherent economic policy, it's not clear that that's going to matter much, in the same way that it didn't matter much for Donald Trump, that he didn't have a coherent economic policy. And I think, you know, it's really going to be fought on domestic issues and not on international relations. Although, of course, the far right has to be very careful not to be associated with toxic, you know, foreign politicians like Donald Trump.
1: Right. Rim Sarr, if I can bring you back in here. Should someone, you touched on this a little earlier, but should someone who's been convicted of embezzlement even be allowed to run for a political office, especially president? Because what are the ramifications, the repercussions legally for France in the future here?
2: I mean, in a perfect world, no one should be allowed to run for the highest office in the country. But we have seen many cases of politicians running for a presidential election despite being convicted multiple times, not necessarily with an electronic tag, but trials for corruption is a quiet French tradition at this point, and I'm merely joking here. But I think the point is also the political consequences is how it's going to be used. Because don't forget as well that Marine Le Pen lodged an appeal before the Court of Cassation, which, again, is going to give its decision in a pretty short time regarding the presidential election calendar. But again, she is going to play it, and she will use argument about how the system has been broken to the point of being elevated to probably martyrdom or something. So, no, in theory, it should not be the case, but sadly, history and many politicians have been doing that. And I don't. And I think this case is going to take the matter lower about how we consider our politicians who have a duty of probity. Again, she has been accused of embezzlement of taxpayers' money. It is not nothing. Now the question is, how is she going to use that? We have talked about that before.
1: OK. Bruno, how is she going to actually run this campaign? What do you expect to see and hear from her?
3: I'm expected to see the Rassemblement National back to its basics, I would say, which is actually to accuse all the other parties that they are responsible for the French situation, that those people who have governed the country for decades and decades, and particularly the last decade with Emmanuel Macron, are directly responsible for our budget situation, our socioeconomic situation. So I am expected the Rassemblement National to campaign on its habitual lines, which is our anti-establishment, immigration, telling the French that their program could be financed if we would reshuffle completely our European policies. So, and I'm expecting also Marine Le Pen to accentuate the strongest point of the image of Marine Le Pen in the electorate, which is that she's like you and me, that she's close to the people, that she's absolutely not like Emmanuel Macron, that she's exactly the opposite of Macron. And so I'm expecting Marine Le Pen to show to her electorate that she's back.
1: Right. Victor, the centre-right and the left are particularly fractured at this point in time in France. Does that hand Marine Le Pen an advantage, and who is best placed to try and take her on?
0: Yeah, I mean, that is absolutely the case, that the centre-left, the socialists and the centre-right are completely in a mess at the moment. I mean, they may come up with united candidates who will represent a large proportion of voters, but that's certainly not the case at the moment. And indeed, the Républicains, the centre-right party, the traditional centre-right party that has run France for much of the Fifth Republic, is very divided even now, even after Eric Ciotti, who was the leader of the party, actually defected to the far right and gave, you know, 16 of his MPs to Marine Le Pen. So, it is a real strength for the far right that the other parties are very weak at the moment and very divided. The only plausible candidate at the moment, anyway, who can sort of perhaps represent

0: enough of the centre-left and the centre-right is someone like Edouard Philippe, the mayor of Le Havre, who's Macron's prime minister. But he is very much a figure of the establishment. So if a lot of voters are going to vote against the establishment, then they might end up voting against him and for Marine Le Pen. So it's not a shoo-in, but at the moment, he's the most uniting candidate for the rest of France that that opposes Marine Le Pen.
1: Arim Sada, why isn't there another attractive candidate that can really stand up and push back against some of the rhetoric, some of the nationalistic rhetoric that we've been hearing from Marine Le Pen for decades now?
2: Well, I think that one of the problem is that the ideology of the far right has not only normalized itself, but French politics, in, like from left to right, really has to some extent moved toward this ideology. And whether it's the center-right or a fraction of the Socialist Party even, they're increasingly speaking the language of the far-right: immigration control, national identity, sovereignty, the disastrous economic situation we are in. But that doesn't mean that these parties necessarily have become the far right, but it also means that issues and elements of language that once were politically taboo, marginal, have become the mainstream. And part of this explanation, I think, it doesn't explain everything, but it's a huge part of it, is how the RN has pursued for years, even for decades, actually, a strategy of dédiabolisation. So under Marine, and the explanation also lies with the rest of the political system. Mainstream parties have increasingly adopted tougher position on certain controversial issues, such as security and immigration, etc. And as a consequence, the RN no longer appears as exceptional as it once did. Mm. And in respects to that, the boundaries of acceptable political discourse have shifted. And I think, and I will close with that, that the RN greatest political victory may not be yet winning the election. It may be changing the agenda when the other parties adopt like your rhetoric, your themes. You have already exercised a huge amount, considerable political influence, regardless of whether you hold office or not.
1: OK. Bruno, what's Macron's role in all of this? Is he... why do you think that he hasn't been able to provide a clear successor, someone that can stand up and take charge?
3: Yes, I would even say that Macron actually refused to indicate who is the successor. Edouard Philippe and Gabriel Attal are obviously the two natural successors of Emmanuel Macron. But he, since the 2024 election, you know, the dissolution, okay, Macron actually is only preoccupied and only focused on international politics. And so he has a responsibility on that, because the feeling in the country that is particularly favorable to the Rassemblement National is that nothing works in the country, which is the habitual rhetoric of the Rassemblement National, which is to say you never try. You have tried the left with François Hollande, you have tried the right with Nicolas Sarkozy, you have tried the center with Emmanuel Macron, and at the end of that, nothing works any longer in the country. Huge deficit, amazing tax, public sector, particularly the hospitals, that doesn't work, which is obviously the argument of the Rassemblement National. And they are going to say that obviously you can't, they are going to say to the French, you can't just elect a successor of Macron, because it will be exactly the same story.
1: Victor, you're probably best placed amongst, you know, many, many people to talk to us about what a Marine Le Pen presidency would actually look like. What do you think we should expect if she does become president?
0: I think we should expect if they win control of the National Assembly as well as of the Élysée Palace, and that would require, you know, them to win the legislative elections that will follow. Then if they win both of those sets of elections, then they will have really untrammeled power. And I think it would be quite dramatic for France and for Europe. First of all, you'd see a dramatic reduction in immigration. They would try to change the constitution to eliminate the universality of French belief for liberty

0: equality and human rights for all, because that would only apply to citizens, not to somebody who happens to be living in France and who hopes to be a citizen. They would eliminate birthright citizenship, which is, you know, you have a path to citizenship if you're born in France. A lot would change, and particularly on that core issue of immigration, which of course is a very MAGA issue around the world. Even though, as one of my colleagues was saying just now, you know, that is it's a kind of global phenomenon that governments, including left-wing governments, are taking quite a hard line on migration. So it would be very dramatic. It would also be very dramatic for Europe, which the European Union, which would find itself severely weakened by having a nationalist government in power in France, which of course is one of the key the cornerstones of the European Union. And they, Marine Le Pen and Bardella, definitely want to weaken the Europeans' kind of centralizing control over regulations, climate regulations, for example, that apply to all the member states of the European Union.
1: Harim Sara, given what Victor has outlined there, what Marine Le Pen presidency could actually look like, do you see the centre, right and the left actually coalescing behind one candidate to try and prevent that, or have we moved beyond that at this point?
2: Well, first of all, I think that, unfortunately, on the matter of law, she will have everything served to her on a silver platter. We already have a system, unfortunately, that has over the past decades weakened human rights, civil liberties. Many of our laws actually are very restricted regarding certain freedoms, especially. And unfortunately, once these people are in power, they usually keep it for a long time. And as for your question, the problem is France is so polarized right now. And our current political elite just forget to work for the common good and to ally. So, for example, the left itself is polarized. We have seen that in the latest legislative election, but also the municipal elections. As for the right, same thing. The traditional right is actually divided into two, maybe three or four different camps. And divide and conquer. I mean, the far right knows that very well.
1: Unfortunately, we have run out of time, but we do thank you all for joining us here on Inside Story. Bruno, Harim Sara and Victor, thank you again for your insight. Thank you too for watching. You can see the program again anytime by visiting our website. That's aljazeera.com. 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For now, that's all from me, Tom McRae, and the team here. Al Jazeera's coverage continues in just a moment. 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
3: 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Al Jazeera, from the front lines to the newsroom to you.
4: How can there be such a fundamental discrepancy on such a core issue?
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5: President Trump wants this to end. 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
8: The top 1% is benefiting. The question is, who might have had some insider information?
9: Upfront tackles the big issues on Al Jazeera.
10: Where the Sassandra River meets the Atlantic Ocean in Ivory Coast is the road of no return. From above, the remains of a French slave trading outpost. Beneath, the Tunnel of Shame. Here, the last steps taken by enslaved Africans before they were forced onto ships bound for the Caribbean and the Americas. In March, the United Nations voted to finally recognize the transatlantic slave trade as the gravest crime against humanity. But three countries voted against the resolution.
11: There is here in West Africa a growing sense of anger, with people asking why these countries across these shores that have benefited from slavery are still so hesitant to confront its full consequences.
10: The trade may have ended generations ago, but the descendants of those enslaved are still searching for reparation and ultimately a chance to heal.

0: Hello, I'm Per Nyberg. This is Al Jazeera, live from Doha. Our top stories.
1: I'm not sure I want to make a deal with him. We can play games.
0: Donald Trump dismisses making a new deal with Iran, but says he doesn't think the war will start again. The conflict in Ukraine also dominated the talks in Ankara, Trump telling President Zelensky the U.S. will give Kyiv a license to make their own Patriot air defense missiles. Egypt's Football Association demands an investigation into what it called serious refereeing mistakes in its World Cup defeat to Argentina.
2: An alliance on the edge as NATO wraps up its summit in Turkey. World leaders now face a critical choice: bow to Washington's demands or watch the historic alliance fracture. Can a $1 trillion spending spree save transatlantic relations and keep the Trump administration invested in European security? That's later on This Is America.
0: U.S. President Donald Trump has threatened more attacks against Iran, but he says he doesn't think the war will start again. He made the comments on the last day of the NATO summit in Ankara. Trump called Iranian officials dishonorable and even hinted at the possibility of seizing Iran's Karg Island. But he left the door open for diplomacy, saying he'll let his negotiators continue talks with Tehran.
3: Mr. President, it seems that the war with Iran may start again. What do you expect from your European allies?
1: I don't think it's going to start again. I think it's going to go very quickly. They hit a couple of ships, and so we hit them much harder. When they hit, we hit 10 times harder. You know, we hit much harder than they do. We have a lot better equipment than they do. We may even, somebody asked before, do you think you'll hit them tonight? I said, we might. Yeah, we might. But when they hit, we hit. You know, it's what they're, we use their language. We speak their language. No, I don't think so. I think anything that happens is going to be over very quickly.
0: We have correspondents covering all of this for us from Washington, Tehran and Ankara. And let's begin there with Al Jazeera's Osama bin Javed, who's live for us in Ankara. Osama, Trump said if there's one word that comes out of this summit, it's unification. So how united is the alliance really on what's happening with the war in Iran?
4: Well, I think this alliance is breathing a sigh of relief because of all the trepidation that existed just 48 hours ago as the U.S. president was making his way towards Ankara. And he set the tone as he sat down and he talked about how he would not have been here if it wasn't for his dear friend, President Tayyip Erdogan, who he feels has chemistry with him. Then he had various interactions from the Syrian president to bilateral meetings with the Ukrainian president and giving everybody a slice of what they wanted to hear, from Patriot missiles for the Ukrainians to praising Ahmed al-Sharaa for unifying Syria to telling President Erdogan that he is ready to lift those cuts of sanctions as well as providing those F-35 which remain in limbo. But it appears that this was an exercise of unity where the leaders of NATO wanted to show a united front, wanted to tell the U.S. president that they are not just on paper, but in reality agreeing to that 5% increase of their GDP on defense spending. There are some laggards and there are some people, some countries who've actually made a lot of progress on that. It was all about defense deals being signed, new treaties being announced, new partnerships being made between various defense agencies and countries. So it appears that it is ending on a positive note. In the last few minutes, we've been hearing from President Recep Tayyip Erdogan, who's concluded by saying that this is not an alliance which should be built on differences, but on mutual trust, understanding and togetherness. And that is the message that we've been hearing from Ankara as this annual summit concludes, and especially in the wake of all that you're seeing happening over on the Strait of Hormuz.
0: Stay with us, Osama, because despite Donald Trump saying today that he's not sure he wants to make a deal with Iran, negotiators are still trying to work out a final agreement between these two countries. Iran's foreign ministry says the memorandum of understanding was based on, quote, commitment for commitment. U.S. officials say negotiators are still working in, quote, good faith towards an agreement. And Pakistan says it remains ready to mediate, adding that shared dialogue and diplomacy are necessary to achieve peace. Osama bin Javed there in Ankara. How delicate is this moment right now for those negotiations between the U.S. and Iran?
4: Well, I think this strategy of one step forward, two steps back has been at play since February when the United States decided to go to war with Iran. There is a ceasefire in place. There is a memorandum of understanding which both presidents of the United States and Iran have signed. The first article of that memorandum says that they will not infringe upon the territorial integrity and sovereignty of each country, yet Iran continues to fire on Gulf countries and commercial ships in the Strait of Hormuz, and the United States continues to violate that by attacking southern Iran. But it appears that it is holding. I was talking to a diplomat who told me that on this NATO summit, people are coming in with heavy weapons on their backs and walking on eggshells around President Trump. And that is where we are. In one breath, he says this deal is over and there is no ceasefire. And moments later, he says that his envoys, Steve Witkoff and Jared Kushner, are going to continue dialogue with the Iranians, who he has no faith in. So it appears that diplomacy is not dead. We are hearing that there might be an attack, there might not be an attack tonight, but they are still believing that there is a path forward while those countries continue to jostle over the control of the Strait of Hormuz and issues like Lebanon. But here in Ankara, we've heard Iran, not just in terms of the security issue, but also the knock-on effect that it is having on U.S. supply chains, weapons manufacturing, production, because a lot of those supplies are going to go to frontline states in the fight against Iran in the Gulf, rather than European destinations, which are also waiting for various pieces of hardware as the United States continues to be the leader in providing and producing those weapons.
0: Al-Jazeera's Osama bin Javed reporting live from Ankara. Thank you so much, Osama. Let's head over to the White House now, where we have Rosalind Jordan, who's live for us there from Washington, D.C. Rosalind, Donald Trump used some really harsh language today about the Iranian negotiators and leaders, calling them scum, cuckoo, and a little crazy. He also said the ceasefire is over, as we heard there from Osama, and that he's not sure he wants to make a deal with them. So what are you hearing from the White House? Are they saying that this MOU is no longer in effect now?
5: There hasn't been any White House announcement saying that the memorandum of understanding between the United States and Iran has been terminated. And in fact, we heard the U.S. President Donald Trump say several times over the course of Wednesday that he would allow his negotiators, Steve Witkoff and his son-in-law, Jared Kushner, to continue engaging through intermediaries and directly with the Iranian negotiations on trying to find a way to bring to fruition the end of the war, which started back on February 28th by the United States and by Israel against Iran. Now, this is a situation, of course, where people are very concerned about the prospects of all-out war returning. We have seen statements coming from, among others, negotiators in Pakistan, the UN Secretary General, Antonio Guterres, as well as other international observers saying that this is not the time for the U.S. and Iran to give up on peacemaking, that they should, in fact, redouble their efforts to try to find a way to end more than 47 years of diplomatic hostilities and certainly the nearly 6 months of direct hostilities between the two countries.
0: And Rosalind, earlier today, Donald Trump also warned about the possibility of more strikes on Iran tonight. Do we know any more details about what to expect?
5: Well, it is true that the U.S. president once before said that there would probably be U.S. military strikes against Iranian targets, and that did happen earlier this year in the middle of the active war. We don't know whether or not after a round of some 80 strikes against Iranian targets on Tuesday, whether the U.S. military is going to follow that up with another round of attacks. The U.S. president has suggested perhaps military targets on Kharg Island, which also is home to a notable petroleum refinery and shipping depot, could be targeted. But the U.S. military's normal practice is to not telegraph that it's going to be carrying out some sort of attack, especially on a country with which there have been ongoing conflict.
0: Rosalind Jordan, live for us from the White House. Thank you so much. Let's head over to Tehran now and bring in Mahmoud Abdelwahed, who's live for us there. What kind of reactions are you getting from the Iranian side to all of this? Do they still consider the MOU in effect?
6: Well, Pierre, despite the fact that the statements by Donald Trump are very tough this time, but Iranian officials would argue that they have not declared the MOU dead. But they say that because of the violations of some parts of the MOU by the United States actions, namely the latest spate of attacks on southern Iran that killed 8 military individuals and destroyed infrastructures and boats in southern Iran. Those violations, according to Iranian officials, have rendered major parts of the Memorandum of Understanding ineffective, namely Article Number 1 pertaining to the ceasefire, Article Number 5 pertaining to Iran's sovereign right in managing the Strait of Hormuz, and Article Number 10 pertaining to waiving Iran's oil exports sanctions. Now, we've heard today from following these statements from Donald Trump, from Kazem Gharib Abadi, the deputy prime minister. He mentioned that says that Trump's insults and threats show failure, not strength. He also argues years of sanctions, pressure, and military threats have failed to force Iran to surrender. He also said that Trump only understands the language of force, and he signals that Iran will not be intimidated by U.S. pressure. The foreign minister, Abbas Araghchi, also posted that the Iranian nation does not diminish its greatness by the insults these insults, and describing Iranians as civilized and cultured and morally principled people. Araghchi says that Iran will not respond to insults by insults. So also Ismail Baqai, the spokesman of the foreign ministry, earlier posted that the memorandum of understanding is not built on trust, but rather built on commitment for commitment. We understand that there is a lack of trust deficiency between the two sides, and these rhetorics, intimidating rhetorics by Donald Trump, in fact, increases that lack of trust.
0: That is Al Jazeera's Mahmoud Abdelwahed reporting live from Tehran. Thank you so much, Mahmoud. Let's bring in Sina Asodi. He's the director of the Middle East Studies Program at George Washington University, joining us live from Washington, D.C. Sina, always a pleasure to have you on the program. As we discussed earlier, Trump has been using some really harsh language lately, calling Iranians scum. And you also heard about the post from Abbas Araghchi on X saying, "We do not answer vulgarity with vulgarity, but with action, fearlessly and with great valor." Those are the words of the Iranian foreign minister. What kind of action do you think we should expect from Iran at this point?
7: Let me first say, I think the president's remarks today are a classic example of how he, when he gets angry, he starts lashing out at people, and then a few hours later, he might change his mind. But if the U.S. decides to strike again, I think that Iranians will follow what they've done in the past, and that is to strike the GCC countries. I don't know what scale, but but if attacks happen, I am very skeptical that Iranians would sit idle and do nothing.
0: So what would that mean? What do you expect at this point?
7: It is really up to President Trump right now and his next move. If he decides to move forward with his threat of striking Iran really hard. And when we pay attention to the statement from the CENTCOM from yesterday that said it's not about proportionality, it's about punishment, I think it's very clear that the U.S. side is trying to escalate. The question is, if the president, as I was saying, if the president decides to move forward with the attacks, depending on the scale, Iranians are very likely, I can't say 100%, but the likelihood is very high

0: that Iranians will also respond. And this is the danger, the fundamental problem of situations like this when we don't have permanent peace. Actions like this, tit for tats, force countries into an escalation ladder that ultimately could reignite the hostilities. Although it was also in your reporting that the president mentioned that he doesn't think that the war will be restarted.
1: Yeah, he doesn't think the war will start again and that it actually will end quickly. That's where his words today. So does the Iranians have the military capacity and the will to wage another major war at this point?
0: They certainly have the will, especially because from Tehran's perspective, the widespread belief in Tehran and among the policymakers in Tehran is that in the last round of fighting with the United States, they won. Now, whether one agrees with it or not, that's a separate issue. But what matters is that how they perceive the situation and their perception is that they won the war. So they certainly have the willingness to fight back. On the question of capability, I would say that in the short term, yes. But in the long term, I don't think any country has the capacity to fight the United States in a very long-term conflict. Although, I do want to add that in the short term, Iran could put up a good fight against the U.S. as it did in the last round of conflicts.
1: Sina, what's your take on the memorandum of understanding with the U.S. now taking back the sanctions relief on Iranian oil exports? Trump saying the ceasefire is over. They're even considering reinstating that naval blockade. Is that MOU now falling apart, crumbling before our eyes?
0: It could. I'm still cautiously optimistic that the MOU will stand. But if, as I was saying, if we enter this escalation ladder with each side trying to show strength and that they're not folding, I think that memorandum of understanding could very much fall apart. Right now, I think it still holds. I think the Iranians are still interested in abiding by it and implementing it. I think the president is also his instinct is to continue with it. But we really don't know what happens because at times there are events that lead the policymakers and not the policymakers that lead the events.
1: Sina Sodhi, Director of the Middle East Studies Program at George Washington University, live for us from Washington, D.C. Sina, always a pleasure. Thank you so much for your time. Donald Trump also held separate talks with Ukraine's President Volodymyr Zelensky at the NATO summit. He insisted both Moscow and Kiev wanted to reach a settlement. Trump also announced plans to give Ukraine a license to make its own Patriot missile defense systems. President Zelensky has been appealing for increased air defense deliveries from NATO countries after three Russian attacks on Ukraine's capital in less than a week. Audrey McAlpine is in Kiev with more on what assistance that Ukraine secured from the U.S. at this NATO summit in Ankara.
2: More air defense to protect Ukraine against attacks like this one. That was President Zelensky's goal at this year's NATO summit. But did he achieve it? Yes and no. U.S. President Donald Trump saying that he would grant Ukraine the license to produce Patriot interceptor missiles. But he also fell short of promising Ukraine any from the United States' own supply. But there were other wins for Ukraine. Firstly, it changed the way Ukraine was viewed in the eyes of NATO leaders, no longer just a recipient of aid, but a contributor to its collective defense. Also, not to mention, a positive meeting with U.S. President Donald Trump, where President Zelensky aimed to put Ukraine's best foot forward to present itself as the winning team that allies could bet on, riding the wave of its recent success with its long-range drone strikes into Russia, which have crippled its oil industry. But there is still the unavoidable reality that without immediate relief, without immediate supply of vital air defense missiles, Ukraine remains susceptible to attacks like this one. Audrey McAlpine, Al Jazeera, Kyiv.
1: And Trump also signaled that Ukraine's

0: Its ability to strike deep inside Russia could actually help end the more than 4 years war. Yulia Shapovalova has more from Moscow.
1: Donald Trump has called increased Ukrainian strikes on Russian territory an escalation, but he thinks they can help end the war, as it's become more complicated for Russia to deal with the strikes than he previously thought. Indeed, daily Ukrainian attacks deeper inside Russia, primarily on Russia's oil refineries, have led to a significant fuel crisis in the country, which is being now addressed at the highest level in Moscow. Trump has also announced the transfer of Patriot technologies to Kyiv so that Ukrainians could produce these missiles themselves. No doubt that Russia would respond to that, saying that such a move will prolong the conflict, as well as NATO countries' assistance package for Ukraine worth 140 billion euro for this and next year. Russia says EU-NATO countries are directly involved in this war and the move won't bring peace to the conflict. So, as of now, drone and missile attacks from both sides continue bringing more deaths, destruction and suffering to ordinary people. Yulia Shapovalova, Al Jazeera, Moscow.
0: Pakistan's military says 42 members of its security forces have been killed in attacks in the country's southwest since Monday. Ambulances have been sent to the Balochistan province to retrieve the bodies of 20 police officers abducted earlier this week. It's the latest escalation of violence in the region, where armed groups have stepped up attacks on security forces. Flash floods caused by a tropical storm Maysak have swept through communities in northern Vietnam, killing at least one person. Six other members of the same family fled their home in Lai Châu province just minutes before it was washed away. Heavy rainfall also washed away vehicles, crops and livestock. The government has urged the public to closely monitor weather forecasts and avoid crossing deep floodwaters. The humanitarian crisis in Mali is spilling over its borders as hundreds of thousands of people are forced from their homes. It's been fueled by fighting between the military, armed groups and Tuareg separatists. Critics say fear and insecurity are now spreading despite government assurances. Nicholas Hack reports.
2: This is a Malian refugee we're calling Ahmed. He says he fled to neighboring Ivory Coast because of fighting. Malian forces were 17 kilometers away. They called for help, but they never came. Among those killed, he says, were members of his own family, set alight by the fighters. Al-Qaeda says it does not target civilians. But Ahmed says people like him are caught between both sides, Al-Qaeda fighters and the Malian army failing their duties.
3: It hurts because after 6 years of military rule, it is clear that no real solutions have been found. They have failed to protect these villages. The state is absent. And when the state is absent, disorder takes hold. The military had been warned 2 days before the attack, as people were already preparing for what they feared was coming. They were contacted again on the day of the assault, but they never came.
2: The Malian armed forces have not commented about the attacks. In some cases, the army denies attacks ever took place. Al-Qaeda fighters did comment. For Malian journalists living in Abidjan, this is part of what one calls an information war. Al-Qaeda fighters, Tuareg separatists in the north, Malian forces and Russian forces all pushing different narratives. And he says he's part of that war too. A soldier of information, going on talk shows, defending, he says, the truth.
4: If you know your limits, you will not be arrested. Anytime you see a Malian journalist arrested, maybe it's because of the way he speaks. You know, we have a military's power. 6 years, he arrests a lot of people. That means there is a particular tongue. If you use it, you will be arrested.
2: From exile, Ahmed watches the war consume not just his village, but an entire nation. A massacre denied by some, claimed by others. Buried beneath competing narratives in Mali's growing information war, are Malians trapped between the reality they live and the story they are told to believe, while suffering in silence.

0: Nicholas Honk, Al Jazeera, Abidjan.
1: Egypt's Football Association is asking for an investigation into the refereeing during their defeat to Argentina. They were unhappy with several decisions as Lionel Messi's team fought from two goals down to reach the quarterfinals. David Stokes reports.
2: Lionel Messi couldn't hide his emotions after another World Cup epic involving his Argentina team. They were favourites in Atlanta, but Yasser Ibrahim put Egypt ahead after 15 minutes. Messi had a chance to equalise, but missed his second penalty of the tournament. After the break, Egypt thought they'd gone two up. But VAR ruled out Mustafa Zico's goal for a foul in the build-up. Zico was soon celebrating again, though.
3: Alarm bells ringing for Argentina! 2-0! This time it's going to stand!
2: 2-0 down with 11 minutes left, it seemed Argentina's title defence was coming to an end. But Cristian Romero pulled one back. And then, as he's done so often before, Messi delivered when it mattered most.
3: It's swept in! And of course it's Lionel Messi! Cometh the hour, cometh the man, yet again!
2: They weren't done there. Enzo Fernandez completed a remarkable comeback in stoppage time.
3: Oh my word! I've seen it all now!
2: Egypt felt Mohamed Salah should have been awarded a penalty before Argentina broke for the winner, but their protests came to nothing, and it's Messi and Argentina who progressed to the quarterfinals. They'll be up against Switzerland on Saturday in Kansas City. David Stokes, Al Jazeera.
1: Egypt's coach, Hossam Hassan, says there's favouritism towards Messi and that he's now turning his back on the tournament.
2: I'm saying that this is an undeserved victory for Argentina. I promise, after I return home, I will not watch the remaining games at all at this World Cup because there is no justice in it.
1: And as for Messi, he's now leading the race to be the World Cup top scorer. He has 8 goals ahead of Kylian Mbappe and Erling Haaland, who both have 7. England captain Harry Kane is one further back on 6.
4: I've said it many times and I'll say it again. This is a group that competes, always giving their best, a group that never gives up. They never let their arms down. That's why we achieved what we have achieved. Today it was a demonstration of character, of pride, of love, of trying. I'm very happy and proud of this group. It shows every day that they never stop trying.
1: And next up for Argentina is Switzerland. They had a 4-3 penalty shootout win over Colombia. The match ended 0-0 after extra time. The Swiss are into the quarterfinals for the first time in 72 years.
5: I'm really bad in talking about my emotions or right after the game. I'm a little bit speechless. It's just an incredible feeling, an incredible win for us to be here, to be in the quarterfinals at the World Cup on this stage. As small as a country as we are, it's amazing.
1: And still ahead here on Al Jazeera, we take a closer look at the transatlantic relationship between the U.S. and its NATO allies as they seek to stay united despite differences. Well, that's up next on This Is America.
6: Qatar. A FIFA World Cup. Mild in controversy.
7: There was accusations coming from left, right and center.
6: Was it fair scrutiny?
8: Qatar said we had to play the rules of FIFA, and the rules of FIFA were you don't get anything for free.
6: Or judgment to higher standards.
9: Many of those issues were probably likely to have been there around other tournaments as well.
6: An in-depth examination of the 2022 World Cup, a game of double standards on Al Jazeera.
10: In Lebanon, Human Appeal supports families displaced by crisis. 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

0: You're watching Al Jazeera, our top stories this hour. U.S. President Donald Trump has threatened more attacks against Iran, but says he doesn't think the war will start again. He made the comments on the last day of the NATO summit in Ankara. And Trump says the memorandum of understanding with Iran is over, but mediators Pakistan and Qatar are still trying to work out a final agreement between the two countries. Ukrainian defense was also high on the agenda at the NATO summit. During talks with President Volodymyr Zelensky, Trump announced plans to give Ukraine a license to make its own Patriot missile defense systems. Time now to hand you over to Washington, D.C., and This is America.
1: This is America, and this is where NATO was first formed 77 years ago. It's an alliance that's always been thought to be as strong as the building in which it was signed. That was until Donald Trump came along, a long-term skeptic. He has threatened to leave, so can that relationship be saved? We'll be talking more about that in a minute. First, though, let's go to Alex Marquardt in our Washington, D.C. studio.
2: Thank you, Richard. The NATO summit is winding down after a bumpy 2 days of high-stakes diplomatic meetings in Ankara. Since Trump took office again last year, tension has only grown over Ukraine, over Iran, Arctic security, and President Trump's highly transactional view of global alliances.
3: One of the presidents of a big country stood up and said, "Well, sir, if we don't pay and we're attacked by Russia, will you protect us?" I said, "You didn't pay? You're delinquent?" He said, "Yes, let's say that happened. No, I would not protect you. In fact, I would encourage them to do whatever the hell they want. You got to pay. You got to pay your bills."
4: I think it's common sense, right? If they don't pay, I'm not going to defend them. No, I'm not going to defend them. I got into a lot of heat when I said that. You said, "Oh, he's violating NATO." We're defending the strait for everybody else. And then in the case of NATO, they don't want to help us defend the strait, and they're the ones that need it.
5: We're very disappointed with NATO because NATO has done absolutely nothing. I said 25 years ago that NATO's a paper tiger, but more importantly, that we'll come to their rescue, but they will never come to ours.
4: We were disappointed with the UK. We were disappointed with Germany and France. We're disappointed with most of them. I just want loyalty. You know, we're so loyal to them. We're always fighting for them. We have thousands of troops all over Europe. In Germany, we have 50,000 troops, and then you want a little, give us a little nudge, give us a little kiss. We don't want much.
2: Since taking office, NATO's Secretary General Mark Rutte has set to work trying to keep Trump engaged with the alliance with an unabashed charm offensive. He recently headed into the Oval Office armed with large charts crediting the president for a massive spike in spending by NATO allies. But despite the relentless praise from Rutte, the existential question remains: can America's allies successfully repair and maintain ties with this Trump administration while still preserving their own independence on the world stage? And failing that, what might a potential reset mean for global defense? Richard Gaisford has this report.
6: 5 through 6 on Bravo.
7: U.S. Marines in action in Eastern Europe last week. On a joint training exercise with Romanian counterparts. It's all part of ongoing NATO cooperation that for more than 7 decades has seen members ready to fight together against a common enemy.
1: The treaty was agreed right here in Washington, D.C. back in 1949, with 12 countries coming together to sign it inside the historic building behind me. Now, times might have changed, but a bit like the facade of the auditorium here, the ethos of NATO has stayed pretty much the same, although it's unlikely those who created NATO would have thought one of the biggest threats to its existence could have come from inside America itself.
7: Since he first took office, Donald Trump shown disdain for the long-standing alliance, believing smaller countries have become reliant on the

0: the United States and were unwilling to fund their own defense.
1: NATO members must finally contribute their fair share and meet their financial obligations. But 23 of the 28 member nations are still not paying what they should be paying and what they are supposed to be paying for their defense. This is not fair to the people and taxpayers of the United States.
0: The president's ever-shifting stance on supporting Ukraine's certainly tested nerves within NATO. With its secretary general doing what he can in the president's second term to keep him on side.
2: I don't have many disagreements with the president of the United States.
0: Unity's been stretched with Trump's desire to take control of Greenland.
3: And NATO's got to understand that. I'm all for NATO. I saved NATO. If it weren't for me, you wouldn't have a NATO right now. But we're not going to allow Russia or China to occupy Greenland, and that's what's going to happen if we don't.
0: NATO launched Arctic Sentry to reassure leaders in the U.S. and Europe that it could maintain high levels of vigilance in the area, although weeks later there was further friction when NATO members declined to offer help in the U.S. conflict with Iran, refusing to send warships into the Strait of Hormuz.
3: Because we don't need them, but they should have been there.
0: That's reinforced Trump's view of a one-sided alliance, prompting a now familiar refrain.
3: But we weren't treated well because we did something in Iran. We don't need anybody's help. I didn't even want their help. But before I asked, they said they wouldn't be there. But, you know, why are we spending hundreds of billions of dollars and they're not there for us? We've always been there for them.
4: This is Coalition Warship Foxtrot 310. Operating in support of the United Nations Security Council resolution.
0: Allies hope promises to increase their defense spending will help smooth the way as NATO members meet. But leaders know, based on recent experience, under the surface, tensions could easily emerge. Richard Gaisford, Al Jazeera, Washington.
5: We are joined now by Jim Townsend, the former U.S. Deputy Assistant Secretary of Defense for European and NATO Policy, as well as Ambassador Michael Carpenter, who was most recently the Senior Director for Europe on the National Security Council under President Joe Biden. Gentlemen, thank you both so much for joining us today. It was a remarkable NATO summit in Ankara, and I want to start with the news. Repeated blasting of NATO by Trump, despite the fact that this is meant to be an event that shows the unity, the solidarity of the alliance, repeatedly saying, I'm not happy with NATO. He went after Spain repeatedly, France, Great Britain, and Germany. Jim, this acrimony from Trump towards the NATO alliance, not even softening when he's sitting in front of the Secretary General in the warm embrace of all these allies.
6: Oh, absolutely. And the Secretary General had to keep a stony face as he was listening to what the president was saying. And so this is something that is gotten outrageous. He has just a stuck record. He just seems to repeat the same talking points over and over and over again. Now he's singling out nations, you know, in front of them. And this undercuts the alliance. It hurts unity, and it is embarrassing to the United States. And I think allies are tired of it.
5: Michael, the most recent thing to anger Trump when it comes to NATO is the fact that they didn't get involved in the war with Iran, which, of course, the U.S. and Israel started. How are these NATO allies dealing with this accusation that they should have had a bigger role?
7: Well, I think they're pushing back, as they should. I mean, NATO is a defensive alliance. It doesn't go on offensive wars. And a lot of NATO allies saw the war as an illegal war, one that did not comport with international law. So they chose to sit on the sidelines. And some of them also prevented their airspace and their bases from being used. That's their sovereign right. And so I understand that that would cause some friction from the United States, and President Trump would be upset. But he's taking it out on the alliance as a whole. And that is diminishing the credibility of Article 5. And that's very serious stuff, because it gives an entree point for adversaries like Russia, but also for other countries, to potentially test that unity of the alliance. So rather than come together and try and bring the allies together, as U.S. leaders typically do in a situation like this, President Trump is exacerbating those tensions and fissures within the alliance.
5: Yeah, essentially, the NATO countries have said this is, we have nothing to do with this. In Article 5, we should note, an attack on one is an attack on all. We're going to get into that in just a moment.

0: So this is something that is the Secretary General's job, is to keep everyone together, including the United States, even when he has to go out on a limb and say things that may or may not be true.
1: Yeah, few things give the Russian President Vladimir Putin more pleasure than seeing these fractures among this transatlantic alliance. I want to touch on Greenland. This was essentially one of the original red flags when it comes to NATO when Trump first took office, last year. It had kind of gone quiet. And now the issue is really back in force. Here's what Trump had to say about Greenland during this NATO summit.
2: Do you think the U.S. will have to annex Greenland ultimately?
3: With respect to what?
2: Greenland.
3: Well, that's why I hurt my relationship with NATO, because Greenland doesn't help Denmark. Denmark doesn't spend money to really help Greenland, but it's an important part for the United States. And it's surrounded by China ships and Russian ships. And that's not going to happen. The ships, it's not going to happen. It was Greenland that, and it continues to be, that should be controlled by the United States, not by Denmark.
1: Michael, it had looked like things would take the quieter path. They had started talking about negotiations, some kind of agreement between Denmark, Greenland, and the United States. Based on what we've heard in Ankara, where do you think things go from here?
4: Well, it's hard to say, but President Trump keeps coming back to the issue of Greenland belonging to the United States. And I think he sees this as one of his chief legacy aims, is to bring Greenland into the United States. But it's just such an outrageous statement that we just heard from the president, because he's talking about the sovereignty of another country. He's talking about Denmark, a founding member of the NATO alliance and a committed U.S. partner for decades and decades since the end of the Second World War. And he's threatening this country with potentially incorporating part of their territory, the sovereign territory of Greenland, into the United States. I don't know where this goes. Some analysts thought that after the G7 and Evian that things would calm down. He sort of put on a happy face for that meeting. But now he's coming back to this. I would expect that after the midterm election, because look, this is not popular with most Republicans on the Hill. Mm-hmm. I would expect that after the midterms, the president will come back to this issue of Greenland and will potentially apply much more coercive measures to try to see what he can accomplish. I think right now he understands that this is unpopular both at home and certainly in Europe, yeah, where this has earned the ire of all European leaders. I mean, the U.S., the trusted linchpin of transatlantic defense and deterrence, now threatening the sovereignty of another NATO ally is just beyond the pale. But I don't expect this to go away anytime soon.
1: And the argument is, his argument rather, is they don't need it. We do.
4: We have access to all the installations on the island that we could possibly want. The Greenlandic authorities and the Danes have both said if we want to build additional military installations or bases on the island, they are open to that. They are open to the U.S. using whatever capabilities we have. And by the way, it's not true that there are legions of Russian and Chinese ships around the island. Potentially in the future, it could be. And it is a strategic spot on the planet Earth, located near the Arctic and the North Atlantic Ocean. But right now, we don't see that threat in the same terms that the president has described it.
1: Jim, I see you shaking your head. The Danish prime minister said that they would defend every inch of Greenland. This idea that Denmark would have to confront the U.S. military is just extraordinary. What's your take?
0: Well, it's extraordinary. It's something that has just lit a fire under a lot of the allies, too. When you list all the things that Trump has said that has upset the alliance most, Greenland is tops the list because of the very fact that you pointed out. The idea that a fellow ally would invade a neighbor and an ally to take land that doesn't belong to them. I mean, that's the way they see it. That's not the way Trump sees it, perhaps, or his administration. But that's how Europe sees it. That's how Denmark sees it. And the Greenlanders themselves have said they're not interested in joining the United States. So this would be just this, it would be an outrageous coercive military assault if, in fact, that is what this comes to. And I'm not so sure if the U.S. military would be in favor of this either. And that's a whole nother story.
1: From the get-go, one of Trump's main complaints is the other countries are not paying their dues. We do know, of course, that the U.S. is contributing the most to the NATO budget. I want to take a look at the numbers in the NATO budget. In 2025, the U.S. contributed $980 billion to NATO. That was 72% of the total funding. The rest of the NATO countries combined

0: just 28%, around $384 billion. Michael, there has been a change in the requirements of how much each country needs to contribute to their national defense from 2% up to 5%. Most countries are not there yet. I think it's just three out of the 32 allies are at that 5% level. But how important is this increase in spending?
1: Well, it is important because there is a very serious threat to European security from Russia that will continue for some time into the future. And so European allies should be spending more on defense and deterrence. But the problem with those figures you just cited is that those refer to overall defense spending, not the percentage that the United States contributes to NATO itself.
0: Right.
1: And the reality is that even if the U.S. tomorrow withdrew from NATO, we would still be spending that money on defense. In fact, President Trump has asked for a $1.5 trillion defense budget for next year. So that defense spending is not going away because the U.S. projects power globally. And so, yes, all that said, of course, it's important for European allies to spend more. But frankly, the fiscal constraints in Europe are such that that 5% target, that's not going to happen for at least a decade, if ever.
0: Even until last year, Jim, I believe that most countries, well, there were, I think about a third of the countries had not even gotten to the 2% level. But the case that Trump has been making that the other allies aren't contributing enough, do you agree?
2: Well, it's like what Mike said. I don't think Donald Trump, well, I know Donald Trump doesn't understand the budget process. He looks on that as if it's a country club. NATO is a country club and everyone owes dues. And if you don't pay your dues, then you should be kicked out. And that's not what it's all about. This is about nations putting money into their defense budgets and buying the military equipment that they need to contribute to the deterrence of Europe. It's something where nations have to play their part, and if they don't, then the U.S. in the past has had to shoulder a lot of that burden because nations weren't spending enough. Now they are. Like Mike said, this is going to take a lot of time to get there. They're making quicker progress than I thought I would see, but Putin has a lot to do with that. The hybrid attacks that he's been making, the estimates coming from intelligence communities that this could be something that Putin might be up to some, you know, tricky things over the next couple of years, that's what's really taken hold now in allied capitals, particularly those that are facing Russia. So the money is getting into the defense budgets. The problem now is how it's going to be spent, and is there enough in terms of defense industrial input to satisfy the needs that the Europeans are going to have to try to do their bit in terms of deterrence.
0: And we just saw Mark Rutte in the Oval Office making the case that the allies are stepping up. He's been bending over backwards since he became Secretary General in an almost embarrassing way, frankly, to appease President Trump. There was that infamous quote he was widely mocked for when he called Trump daddy. He tried to smooth that over a little bit later. But Mark Rutte today was asked about those efforts to placate Trump in a press conference at the NATO summit. Here's what he had to say.
3: Mark, you sit next to Donald Trump in moments where he talks about conquering Greenland, talks about lashing out at allies like Spain, starting trade wars, things that it doesn't seem like the old Mark Rutte would approve of. Does this have any effect on your self-respect when you sit next to him like that and say nothing?
4: You know, what I always do is acknowledge when praise is due, and I think we should praise Donald Trump for the fact that NATO is so much stronger. Of course, it has to do with the Russian threat, it has to do with the war in Ukraine, but it very much also has to do with President Trump delivering now what since Eisenhower the United States tried to achieve, equalizing spending between the US and Europe. And it makes Europe stronger, it makes Europe more relevant for the United States as a partner.
0: Michael, aside from getting to the spending levels that Trump keeps hammering them about, is there anything more that Rutte and the other NATO leaders can do to make sure that Trump stays in the fold?
1: Well, obviously, Mark Rutte is trying to keep Trump in the fold through this flattery, and that's been his approach since when he took office. But, you know, I don't think it's really working. I think what's driving defense spending is absolutely the threat from Russia. And so we saw during the Biden administration, we had six allies at the start of the Biden administration that spent 2% of GDP on defense. At the end, it was 23. Was it President Biden's doing? No, I don't think so. I think it was a threat from Russia. And the threat obviously persists to today. The problem with this flattery and the sycophancy from Mark Rutte is that he thinks it may be working with President Trump, but it's really alienating him from the rest of the European leadership, whose publics are also not very favorably inclined towards the United States or President Trump. And so Rutte has to be careful because he's supposed to be the honest broker. And sometimes the things he says seem like there's a little bit of a gap between his rhetoric and reality.
0: You did mention, Michael, Article 5, which really is at the center of the NATO Charter. When one country is attacked, the others rally to their defense. The first time it was invoked was after the 9/11 attacks. President Trump, for his part, he has repeatedly downplayed the role that NATO members and the NATO allies have played, especially when it comes to the front lines in Afghanistan, which is when the allies rallied to America's side following the September 11th attacks. There has been a response, understandably, from those angry American allies. They called those claims disrespectful and wrong. Our Alex Baird digs more into what Article 5 stands for.
5: To really unpack the reality here, we need to jump back to the signing of the North Atlantic Treaty in 1949 here in Washington, D.C. That's President Harry Truman there in the middle in the Oval Office signing the proclamation. Now, let's dig into what that document actually says. For us, the most important article is Article 5. It says, right there at the top, that an armed attack against one or more of them in Europe or North America shall be considered an attack against them all. And that triggers a mutual defense obligation, and that's going to be really important. Right now, these are the members of NATO in 2026. That's 32 members. But let's jump back once again to 2001, when there were just 19 members. And then came 9/11. The attacks on the Twin Towers in New York changed everything. Less than 24 hours after those attacks, NATO allies met and invoked Article 5. That's the only time that's ever happened. The alliance then launched its first ever anti-terror operations. That led to Afghanistan and the multinational military mission that was set up by the UN Security Council, and that was taken over completely by a coalition of NATO allies and partners in 2003. Over two decades, 2,461 American soldiers were killed. But more than 1,100 non-US NATO coalition soldiers were also killed. Denmark, for instance, had the highest per capita death rate of any coalition nation. So when Trump said in January that the US has never needed NATO and that they stayed a little back, a little off the front lines in Afghanistan, well, NATO members would say that those numbers speak for themselves.
0: So allied troops have paid the ultimate price to stand alongside American troops when the U.S. needed help. Jim, do you think if a NATO ally were attacked today, and the most likely scenario, of course, is that Russia could attack a country on NATO's eastern flank, do you think the U.S. today would send troops to defend them?
2: In the past, there would be no doubt the Americans would be there if there was an attack on the allies. This is the first time that I would say an answer to a question like that, I just don't know. And that's based on what Trump has said in the past. It's based on his relationship with Putin. He might say, well, I'm going to call Putin on the phone. You guys can go, you know, shoot some bullets at him, but I'm going to. We just don't know what he would do. And that is something that Putin certainly has noticed, as have the allies, who are doing scenario planning and thinking about what would they do if the United States was not involved. So this is a very different kettle of fish, as we say, than it has been in the past. We just don't know the answer to that question.
0: Michael, there was a bright spot in this summit. President Zelensky of Ukraine was there, and the U.S. is now going to allow the Ukrainians to license the fabrication of Patriot missiles to defend their skies, which is a big move, and it's been very welcomed by the Ukrainians. How much of an impact do you think that's going to have?
1: Well, I think it's an unambiguously good development, but let's remember, Trump has not yet, he admitted he hasn't yet spoken to Lockheed Martin, which is the company that produces these. So there's a lot of negotiations that are going to follow. And realistically, getting factories built and getting those interceptors off the production lines, we're looking at a minimum of about 5 years. So yes, these are an extremely valuable capability for Ukraine. Most of the hits they're taking in their cities are from ballistic missiles. That's what they can't defend against with just drones. They need the PAC-3 to be able to do it. So it's a good development, but is it going to be ready anytime soon? I have my doubts.
0: President Zelensky quipped that he couldn't go to Moscow as after a President Putin invitation because it's too dangerous because of the Ukrainian drones that are in the over the Russian skies. So clearly, President Zelensky has some wind in his sails. Where do you see that fight standing? Do you think that there has been a change in the energy and the momentum there, Jim?
2: Definitely. There has been a change. I worry that where there's a change in momentum favorable to Ukraine, something could happen in terms of counter-drone technology or something the Russians might do that can shift it, too. And so we have to be worried about that. But right now, it is definitely in the corner of Ukraine. It's putting pressure on Putin. This might be a time where that pressure will have Putin thinking more seriously about a ceasefire. We'll have to see. But they've already talked, Trump and Putin, about restarting these talks. So let's see where it goes. But right now, Ukraine's looking pretty good.
0: All right. And a final prediction, one word, if you will, from each of you. Do you think that the U.S. is going to be pulling out of NATO?
1: No, I don't. Not formally. But the thing to look at is U.S. capabilities in Europe. If we withdraw most of our fighter combat aircraft, if we withdraw key enablers and key capabilities that make the alliance what it is as a whole, then it kind of withers on the vine. So not formally, but look to see what capabilities we pull out of Europe.
0: Jim?
2: That, as well as stepping away from leadership. I think we're not going to be that presence in the alliance, shaping where it goes, getting allies to do what they need to do the way we have been in the past. Our leadership is going to be a bit weaker than it has been in the past. The Europeans will be taking our place.
1: Yeah, that's key.
0: A fascinating few days. Thank you both for joining me. I really appreciate the discussion. Jim Townsend, the former U.S. Deputy Assistant Secretary of Defense for European and NATO policy, and Ambassador Michael Carpenter, who led Europe for the Biden NSC. Thank you very much. Thank you all very much for joining us. We're here in Washington. I'm handing back to Richard Gaisford and Al Jazeera's global headquarters in Doha.
6: Well, that's it for this edition of This Is America. We'll be back at the same time on Thursday, asking whether the Supreme Court is empowering or limiting Donald Trump and his agenda. That's at 18:30 GMT, 2:30 p.m. Eastern time here in the United States. But for now, though, from Washington, D.C., it's goodbye.
7: The latest news.
8: People here are basically balancing two things. On the one hand, the importance of peace, and on the other, the importance of the Strait of Hormuz.
7: With in-depth reports.
9: The agreement only involves the transfer of two relatively small pieces of territory, one of which Israel says it doesn't want in any case.
7: From the heart of the story.
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0: Hello, everybody. I'm Rishad Salama. This is Al Jazeera live from Doha. Coming up on the program.
1: I'm not sure I want to make a deal with him. We can play games, but I'm not sure I want to make a deal. Let's just finish the job.
0: President Trump threatens to hit Iran's water and electricity supply, but says he doesn't think the war

0: will start again. The conflict in Ukraine also dominated the NATO summit in Ankara, Trump telling President Zelensky the US will give Kyiv a license to make their own Patriot air defense missiles.
1: As police presence dwindles across Gaza, communities are relying on traditional mechanisms to settle disputes and keep the peace. How justice is being maintained amid the ongoing war? I am Muadh Kahlout, and I'll have that story coming up.
0: Egypt's Football Association demands an investigation into what it called a serious refereeing mistakes in its World Cup defeat to Argentina. US President Donald Trump has threatened more attacks against Iran, but he says he doesn't think the war will start again. He made the comments on the last day of the NATO summit in Ankara, Trump calling Iranian officials dishonourable and even hinted at the possibility of seizing Iran's Karg Island. But he left the door open for diplomacy, saying he'll let his negotiators continue talks with Tehran.
2: Mr. President, it seems that the war with Iran may start again. What do you expect from your European allies?
3: I don't think it's going to start again. I think it's going to go very quickly. They hit a couple of ships. And so we hit them much harder. When they hit, we hit 10 times harder. You know, we hit much harder than they do. We have a lot better equipment than they do. We may even, somebody asked before, do you think you'll hit them tonight? I said, we might. Yeah, we might. But when they hit, we hit. You know, it's what they're, we use their language. We speak their language. No, I don't think so. I think anything that happens is going to be over very quickly.
0: Al Jazeera's Osama bin Javed is in Ankara as the summit wraps up.
4: Well, I think this alliance is breathing a sigh of relief because of all the trepidation that existed just 48 hours ago as the U.S. president was making his way towards Ankara. And he set the tone as he sat down and he talked about how he would not have been here if it wasn't for his dear friend, President Tayyip Erdogan, who he feels has chemistry with him. Then he had various interactions from the Syrian president to bilateral meetings with the Ukrainian president and giving everybody a slice of what they wanted to hear, from Patriot missiles for the Ukrainians to praising Ahmed al-Shara for unifying Syria to telling President Erdogan that he is ready to lift those cuts of sanctions as well as providing those F-35 which remain in limbo. But it appears that this was an exercise of unity where the leaders of NATO wanted to show a united front, wanted to tell the US president that they are not just on paper but in reality agreeing to that 5% increase of their GDP on defense spending. There are some laggards and there are some people, some countries who've actually made a lot of progress on that. It was all about defense deals being signed, new treaties being announced, new partnerships being made between various defense agencies and countries. So it appears that it is ending on a positive note. In the last few minutes, we've been hearing from President Recep Tayyip Erdogan, who's concluded this by saying that this is not an alliance which should be built on differences, but on mutual trust, understanding, and togetherness. And that is the message that we've been hearing from Ankara as this annual summit concludes, and especially in the wake of all that you're seeing happening over on the Strait of Hormuz.
0: Well, let's get over to our White House correspondent, Kimberly Halkett, who joins us now from Washington, D.C. Kimberly, I mean, Donald Trump really using some harsh language about the Iranian negotiators and leaders, calling them scum, cuckoo and a little crazy. He's also said the ceasefire's over and that he's not sure he wants to make a deal with them. Now, what are you hearing from White House officials? Are they saying that that memorandum of understanding is no longer in effect?
5: The White House is being deliberately ambiguous when it comes to the future of negotiations. The U.S. president, though, speaking in Ankara, said that he believed that negotiations from his standpoint are over, also saying that he doesn't want to deal with Iranian negotiators anymore. But to be fair, the U.S. president has not been dealing directly. In fact, he's left it up to his envoys, Steve Witkoff and Jared Kushner, as well as technical teams. But certainly when it comes to that memorandum of understanding, by all appearances, the agreement that allowed for a broader negotiations and also put in place a ceasefire seems to be on very fragile and shaky ground as a result of what's

0: transpired over the last 24 to 48 hours. Not only the United States saying that Iran took action and unilaterally targeted ships in the Strait of Hormuz, but also the U.S.'s what they are calling retaliatory strikes on Tuesday evening. So what we know is that the U.S. president has left open the door for diplomacy. In other words, he has said very explicitly that if Jared Kushner and Steve Witkoff would like to negotiate, he says he'll leave it up to them, but he doesn't want to deal with Iran anymore.
1: Kimberly, now earlier we had Trump warning about the possibility of more strikes on Iran tonight. Of course, there were strikes last night. Do we know any more about what we could expect?
0: At this hour, there have been no operational announcements from either the White House or the Pentagon or even from Central Command, which is where we typically would get that sort of notification. But it's very clear from what the U.S. president had to say in Ankara that the possibility of further strikes by the United States against Iran remains on the table. The U.S. president has said that he is expecting that Iran will be hit hard again and that it could come to tonight, meaning Wednesday evening, but he has stopped short of saying that he actually authorized those strikes. So right now in Washington, it's a big question about what will happen next. It's really a standby and wait. But what is clear that at least for now, it does not appear that the United States intends to return to full-blown war, but rather it appears that this would be something in limited scale as well as retaliatory in nature.
1: Kimberly, thank you very much indeed. Kimberly Halkett there joining us from just outside the White House. Meanwhile, Iran's foreign ministry is lashed out of the U.S., accusing Washington of violating the terms of the agreement. Mahmoud Abdelwahid has more reaction from Tehran.
2: Despite the fact that the statements by Donald Trump are very tough this time, but Iranian officials would argue that they have not declared the MOU dead. But they say that because of the violations of some parts of the MOU by the United States actions, namely the latest spate of attacks on southern Iran that killed 8 military individuals and destroyed infrastructures and boat in southern Iran. Those violations, according to Iranian officials, have rendered major parts of the Memorandum of Understanding ineffective, namely Article number 1 pertaining to the ceasefire, Article number 5 pertaining to Iran's sovereign right in managing the Strait of Hormuz, and Article number 10 pertaining to waiving Iran's oil exports sanctions.
1: Despite Trump saying he's unsure that he wants to make a deal with Iran, negotiators are still trying to work out a final agreement between the two countries. Iran's foreign ministry says the memorandum of understanding was based on, quote, commitment for commitment. U.S. officials say negotiators are still working in good faith towards an agreement. And Pakistan says it remains ready to mediate, adding that shared dialogue and diplomacy are necessary to achieve peace. And Donald Trump also held separate talks with Ukraine's president Volodymyr Zelensky at the NATO summit, insisting both Moscow and Kyiv wanted to reach a settlement. Trump also announced plans to give Ukraine a license to make its own Patriot missile defense systems. President Zelensky has been appealing for increased air defense deliveries from NATO countries after 3 Russian attacks on Ukraine's capital in less than a week. Audrey McAlpine is in Kyiv with more on what assistance Ukraine secured from the United States.
3: More air defense to protect Ukraine against attacks like this one. That was President Zelensky's goal at this year's NATO summit. But did he achieve it? Yes and no. U.S. President Donald Trump saying that he would grant Ukraine the license to produce Patriot interceptor missiles. But he also fell short of promising Ukraine any from the United States' own supply. But there were other wins for Ukraine. Firstly, it changed the way Ukraine was viewed in the eyes of NATO leaders. No longer just a recipient of aid, but a contributor to its collective defense. Also, not to mention, a positive meeting with U.S. President Donald Trump, where President Zelensky aimed to put Ukraine's best foot forward to present itself as the winning team that allies could bet on, riding the wave of its recent success with its long-range drone strikes into Russia, which have crippled its oil industry.

0: But there is still the unavoidable reality that without immediate relief, without immediate supply of vital air defense missiles, Ukraine remains susceptible to attacks like this one. Audrey McAlpine, Al Jazeera, Kyiv.
1: Now, Donald Trump also signaled that Ukraine's ability to strike deep inside Russia could help end 4 years of war. Yulia Shapovalova has more from Moscow.
2: Donald Trump has called increased Ukrainian strikes on Russian territory an escalation, but he thinks they can help end the war, as it's become more complicated for Russia to deal with the strikes than he previously thought. Indeed, daily Ukrainian attacks deeper inside Russia, primarily on Russia's oil refineries, have led to a significant fuel crisis in the country, which is being now addressed at the highest level in Moscow. Trump has also announced the transfer of Patriot technologies to Kyiv so that Ukrainians could produce these missiles themselves. No doubt that Russia would respond to that, saying that such a move will prolong the conflict, as well as NATO countries' assistance package for Ukraine worth 140 billion euro for this and next year. Russia says EU-NATO countries are directly involved in this war and the move won't bring peace to the conflict. So, as of now, drone and missile attacks from both sides continue bringing more deaths, destruction and suffering to ordinary people. Yulia Shapovalova, Al Jazeera, Moscow.
1: Denmark's Prime Minister Mette Frederiksen insists that Greenland is not for sale. It follows Donald Trump's pursuit for America to acquire the island. Earlier at the summit, Trump called the island a big problem for him.
3: The US position is unfortunately very clear on this topic. And our position is as clear as it has been all through. Greenland is, of course, not for sale. We hope that all, including all allies, will respect the Greenlandic people's right for self-determination. And we are a sovereign state, and we need everybody to respect our territorial integrity and our sovereignty.
1: French far-right leader Marine Le Pen has hit the campaign trail a day after she announced her fourth bid for the French presidency. It comes after a French court upheld her conviction for embezzling EU funds but reduced her ban on holding political office to 15 months, clearing the way for her to run next year. Natasha Butler reports from Paris.
4: Well, Marine Le Pen is wasting no time since revealing that she will be a candidate in next year's presidential election. The far-right National Rally Party leader has already revealed her 2027 poster, and she is out and about with her running mate and protege Jordan Bardella, campaigning, meeting potential voters at a market similar to this one in Western France.
5: This was a territory where voters did not vote for the National Rally, but over time they turned towards us.
6: I'm very happy to be campaigning with Marine. Millions of French people are waiting for change.
4: Well, it's only a day since a Paris court found Marine Le Pen guilty of embezzling EU funds. She was given a sentence that was reduced, so it allows her to run next year. However, she was put under house arrest with an electronic tag for a year. Now, she has said that she's going to appeal that in France's highest court, and she says while she's doing that is going to suspend her previous convictions, allowing her to freely campaign without an electronic bracelet. But is all that going to be enough to convince voters?
7: It's immoral. She should have stepped aside. When you are guilty, you are guilty. Let someone else from her party run.
8: She can run. Why not? In any case, there were only two bad options, her or Bardella.
4: Well, a number of opposition MPs have criticised Le Pen's decision, saying nobody should be above the law. And she is certainly taking a big risk. She seems to be gambling on the idea that France's highest court would take so long to look at her appeal, it would actually allow her time to possibly be elected. However, it could be that the court delivers its verdict well before the April vote next year. And if she was to be put under house arrest again, for example, that could scupper her ambitions for a fourth shot at the Elysee. Natasha Butler, Al Jazeera, Paris.
1: Still ahead on Al Jazeera.

0: Thousands mourn the death of Iran's late supreme leader as his coffin arrives in the Iraqi city of Najaf. Plus, forced to flee his country when armed groups attacked his village, we speak to the Malian refugee who says the government has failed its people.
1: A poisonous secret in France's colonial past. The widespread illegal use of chemical weapons during the Algerian War of Independence.
2: En fait, je vais vous dire, c'était la mode empirique, artisanale. On en cramait un maximum pour être sûr de l'effet.
1: Algeria, Toxic Colonization, Episode 2, Scarred Legacy, on Al Jazeera.

0: This is Al Jazeera, a reminder of our top stories this hour. US President Donald Trump has threatened more attacks against Iran, but says he doesn't think the war will start again. He made the comments on the last day of the NATO summit in Ankara. Trump saying that the memorandum of understanding with Iran is over. But mediators Pakistan and Qatar are still trying to work out a final agreement between the two countries. Ukrainian defense is also high on the agenda at the NATO summit. During talks with President Volodymyr Zelensky, Trump announced plans to give Ukraine a license to make its own Patriot missile defense systems. Now, at least three Palestinians have been killed and seven others injured in strikes across the Gaza Strip on Wednesday. An Israeli drone targeted a tent at the Al-Masklak area south of Khan Yunis. Nasser Hospital has received severely critically injured people following a separate strike on Al-Sada camp in southern Khan Yunis. The United Nations Independent International Commission has expressed grave concern for the well-being of the Palestinian Dr. Abu Safiya. The commission says he's been subject to severe abuse since being detained some 2 years ago. Safiya was the director of Kamal Adwan Hospital in Beit Lahia and has been in detention for more than 500 days without charge. On Monday, the Palestinian Prisoner Society said his life was in danger, calling for urgent international intervention and for his immediate release. Dr. Abu Safiya's brother says the commission's findings are late and renewed his call for his brother's release.
1: Every day we hear news that Dr. Hussam Abu Safiya has been isolated and tortured in an underground solitary confinement cell. From the day he was arrested until this moment, we have been dying every time we hear news about him having broken ribs, bruises around his eyes, or being denied his medication. Dr. Hussam Abu Safiya's life is truly in danger, and we hope that the decisions issued by the United Nations body calling for his release will be implemented. This has come late, yes, but we hope this happens.
0: Israel's war on Gaza has done a lot of damage to its civilian police force, creating gaps in law enforcement. In response, community leaders are taking on a greater role in resolving disputes and helping maintain social order. Mu'adh al-Khalut explains from central Gaza.
2: Police vehicles destroyed, checkpoints abandoned. Since the start of the war, Gaza's civilian police force has come under sustained attack, weakening its capacity. Officials say the campaign goes beyond targeting security facilities.
3: The Israeli army is heavily focusing on assassinating as many members of the Palestinian police as possible, with reports of more than 2,500 police personnel killed during the War of Annihilation in an effort to spread chaos, lawlessness, and destroy the social fabric in Gaza.

0: Gaza.
1: As police presence diminished, a security vacuum emerged in many areas. With fewer officers, communities have increasingly turned to alternatives to settle disputes and maintain order.
2: In the absence of a strong police presence, community leaders in Gaza are increasingly stepping in to resolve disputes and help maintain order, with clan leaders and mediators taking on a larger role in preserving social stability.
1: Among them is Tawfiq Shalat, a well-known mediator in central Gaza. He says he and other community figures have intervened in thousands of disputes since the war began.
3: Community leaders and mediators are always on high alert and resolve disputes as soon as they arise. During the war, the police were unable to deploy normally, and our role was to intervene, mediate, and prevent conflicts from escalating.
1: We accompanied Tawfiq and a group of community leaders as they worked to resolve a dispute between two families. Drawing on long-standing Palestinian traditions, they helped negotiate a settlement. And as the war on Gaza continues, community mediation is no longer the exception. For many families, it has become the first and often only path available to settle disputes. Mu'adh al-Kahlout, Al Jazeera, from Gaza City, Palestine.
0: Sudan's army says it's recaptured a town in the southeast of the country from the paramilitary rapid support forces. Karmuk is close to the border with Ethiopia. A spokesman says it is the culmination of a series of military operations over the last few weeks. Fighters from the RSF and Sudan's People's Liberation Movement captured the town in February. It's a place which is rich in minerals, particularly gold. The humanitarian crisis in Mali is spilling over its borders as hundreds of thousands of people are forced from their homes. It's being fueled by fighting between the military, armed groups and Tuareg separatists. Critics say fear and insecurity are spreading despite government assurances. Nicholas Huck reports from Abidjan in neighbouring Ivory Coast.
4: This is a Malian refugee we're calling Ahmed. He says he fled to neighbouring Ivory Coast because of fighting. Malian forces were 17 kilometers away. They called for help, but they never came. Among those killed, he says, were members of his own family, set alight by the fighters. Al-Qaeda says it does not target civilians. But Ahmed says people like him are caught between both sides, Al-Qaeda fighters, and the Malian army failing their duties.
5: It hurts because after 6 years of military rule, it is clear that no real solutions have been found. They have failed to protect these villages. The state is absent. And when the state is absent, disorder takes hold. The military had been warned 2 days before the attack, as people were already preparing for what they feared was coming. They were contacted again on the day of the assault, but they never came.
4: The Malian armed forces have not commented about the attacks. In some cases, the army denies attacks ever took place. Al-Qaeda fighters did comment. For Malian journalists living in Abidjan, this is part of what one calls an information war. Al-Qaeda fighters, Tuareg separatists in the north, Malian forces, and Russian forces all pushing different narratives. And he says he's part of that war too. A soldier of information, going on talk shows, defending, he says, the truth.
6: If you know your limits, you will not be arrested. Anytime you see a Malian journalist arrested, maybe it's because of the way he speaks. I mean, you know, we have a military's power. 6 years, he arrests a lot of people. That means there is a particular tongue. If you use it, you will be arrested.
4: From exile, Ahmed watches the war consume not just his village, but an entire nation. A massacre denied by some, claimed by others. Buried beneath competing narratives in Mali's growing information war, are Malians trapped between the reality they live and the story they are told to believe, while suffering in silence. Nicholas Hawk, Al Jazeera, Abidjan.
0: Pakistan's military says 42 members of its security

0: Security forces have been killed in attacks in the country's southwest since Monday. Ambulances have been sent to Balochistan province to retrieve the bodies of 20 police officers abducted earlier this week. It's the latest escalation of violence in the region, where armed groups have stepped up attacks on security forces. Now, mourners have been gathering in the Iraqi city of Najaf for the funeral procession of Iran's late supreme leader Ali Khamenei. Khamenei's coffin was paraded through the streets ahead of being transported to the city of Karbala. Now, these are live pictures just coming from Najaf. Iraqi authorities declared Wednesday a public holiday. He'll be buried in his hometown of Mashhad on Thursday. Now, Ali Khamenei's funeral is unlike any in Iran's modern history. The ceremonies have drawn millions of mourners and underscore Iran's enduring influence across the Shia world. Ali Hashim reports.
1: Najaf, the holy city of Shia Islam. For Ayatollah Ali Khamenei, this will be his final trip through a city he first visited as a young man. He came here in 1957, an 18-year-old seminary student, walking the streets that produced some of Shiaism's most influential scholars. The symbolism goes beyond his personal journey. The funeral of Iran's late supreme leader is becoming a transnational event, stretching into the spiritual center of the Shia world. For the Iranian government, this is more than a farewell to a slain leader. It's an opportunity to project continuity after his assassination and to reinforce his image, not only as Iran's political leader, but as a religious figure whose influence transcended national boundaries. Images of mourners crossing borders and gathering at the shrines of Imam Ali and Imam Hussein would send a message that Iran's religious and political networks remain intact despite the war. But the funeral also touches on one of Shiaism's most sensitive questions, the relationship between Najaf in Iraq and Qom in Iran. Najaf's religious establishment has long insisted on its independence from Iran's model of clerical rule. The two cities represent different traditions of authority and different visions of the relationship between religion and politics. By bringing Khamenei's funeral to Najaf and Karbala, Tehran is also projecting its leadership over the whole of the Shia community. For Baghdad, hosting these ceremonies is equally delicate, balancing its close ties with Tehran while maintaining relations with Washington and preserving the autonomy of its own religious establishment. This is a funeral full of symbolism. A final journey through the holiest cities of Shia Islam, and perhaps the clearest indication yet that even after the war and the loss of its supreme leader, Iran still wants to be seen as a power with a reach that extends far beyond its borders. Ali Hashim, Al Jazeera.
0: Flash floods caused by Tropical Storm Maysak have swept through communities in northern Vietnam, killing at least one person. Six other members of the same family fled their home in Lai Châu province just minutes before it was washed away. Heavy rainfall also washed away vehicles, crops and livestock. The government has urged the public to closely monitor weather forecasts and avoid crossing deep floodwaters. Egypt's Football Association is asking for an investigation into the refereeing during their defeat to Argentina. They were unhappy with several decisions as Lionel Messi's team fought from two goals down to reach the quarterfinals. David Stokes reports.
2: Lionel Messi couldn't hide his emotions after another World Cup epic involving his Argentina team. They were favourites in Atlanta, but Yasser Ibrahim put Egypt ahead after 15 minutes. Messi had a chance to equalise, but missed his second penalty of the tournament. After the break, Egypt thought they'd gone two up. But VAR ruled out Mustafa Zico's goal for a foul in the build-up. Zico was soon celebrating again, though.
3: Alarm bells ringing for Argentina! 2-0! This time it's going to stand!
2: 2-0 down with 11 minutes left, it seemed Argentina's title defence was coming to an end. But Cristian Romero pulled one back.

0: And then, as he's done so often before, Messi delivered when it mattered most.
1: It's swept in! And of course it's Lionel Messi! Cometh the hour, cometh the man, yet again!
0: They weren't done there. Enzo Fernandez completed a remarkable comeback in stoppage time.
1: Oh, my word! I've seen it all now!
0: Egypt felt Mohamed Salah should have been awarded a penalty before Argentina broke for the winner, but their protests came to nothing, and it's Messi and Argentina who progressed to the quarterfinals. They'll be up against Switzerland on Saturday in Kansas City. David Stokes, Al Jazeera.
2: Egypt's coach, Hossam Hassan, says there's favouritism toward Messi.
0: I'm saying that this is an undeserved victory for Argentina. I promise, after I return home, I will not watch the remaining games at all at this World Cup, because there is no justice in it.
2: As for Messi, he is leading the race to be the top scorer for the World Cup. He's got 8 goals ahead of Kylian Mbappe and Erling Haaland, who have both got 7. England captain Harry Kane is one further back on 6.
3: I've said it many times and I'll say it again. This is a group that competes, always giving their best, a group that never gives up. They never let their arms down. That's why we achieved what we have achieved. Today it was a demonstration of character, of pride, of love, of trying. I'm very happy and proud of this group. It shows every day that they never stop trying.
2: So next up for Argentina is Switzerland. They had a 4-3 penalty shootout win over Colombia. The match ended 0-0 after extra time. The Swiss are into the quarterfinals for the first time in 72 years. But a lot more coming up right here on Al Jazeera, right after Algeria

0: In the Oriz Mountains of eastern Algeria, chemical weapons left an indelible mark. On the 22nd and 23rd of March 1959, the French army gassed villagers who'd taken refuge in the Oshtar cave. Survivors say around 150 people were inside. Only a handful came out alive. Among them, Mohamed Labasi, who was a child at the time.
1: We lived a freedom. We lived the Insidima. The Kadar of the Mendis in the year. I gave him with the Sragand of the Mendaman. Tigness in a tranche, Tigness Tasbag, Gajan tranche, the year. What I'm at our hymns. Color Ocle Zorg.

0: cave generates an information sheet established by the relevant sector.
1: The full scale of the gassing operations is still emerging. Researchers are trying to reconstruct the record, cave by cave, archive by archive. Their work suggests that only a fraction

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3: The use of asphyxiating gas did not begin with the Algerian War of Independence. It goes much further back. In 1845, in the early years of French colonization, Algerians took refuge in caves. French soldiers used toxic smoke against them in operations known as smokeouts. A French officer describes one of these operations.
4: Nothing could give an idea of the horrible spectacle offered by the cave. All the corpses were naked, in positions indicating the convulsions experienced before expiring. Blood was coming out of their mouths. But then the problem was solved. No more noise was heard.
5: Je pense que voilà, les historiens, les travaux des historiens l'ont montré, la France n'a pas fait que des choses extraordinaires et, pendant la guerre d'Algérie. Il y a même eu, voilà, il faut le dire, des crimes de guerre, que ce soit la torture, que ce soit un certain nombre d'exécutions sommaires, que ce soit...
6: Well, we begin with some breaking news that's coming out of Iran, and it is coming from state media as they report explosions have been heard in Bandar Abbas. Of course, Bandar Abbas is in the south of the country and was under attack last night as well. It does come just hours after President Trump said he would likely hit Iran again on Wednesday night. That is this evening. Let's get straight to White House correspondent Kimberly Halkett, who joins us from Washington, D.C. What are you hearing from there, Kimberly?
7: The White House has said nothing about any sort of strikes or military action. In fact, there's been no operational announcement from the White House, nor has there been one from the Pentagon. Certainly, we know that the U.S. president in Ankara said that he believes that negotiations are over and that he does not want to deal with Iran anymore. But as for beyond that, intimating that there were intricate operational plans that were set to ensue, the U.S. president only gave a deliberately ambiguous sense of what could come. He said that there was the possibility of strikes on Iran, that it could happen on the eve of Wednesday going into Thursday morning. He said that we intend to hit them hard again tonight. And he stopped short of saying, though, whether or not he had already authorize such strikes. But what I can tell you from my experience covering these sorts of operations is that they are already in the works, and there is a fair amount of planning that needs to take place in advance, hours in advance. So even as the U.S. president was indicating that he had not yet ordered the operation, it's likely that he already had, given the buildup that's necessary in order to carry out this type of strikes that the U.S. president was suggesting was imminent, given the scale. What we know is that the U.S. president said, we intend to hit them hard. That certainly signals that he had authorized a magnitude larger than we'd seen on Tuesday evening. But again, with regard to an operational announcement, there has not yet been one. We do know that we watch very carefully for any sort of news coming out of U.S. Central Command for further indications of what this could look like. But the U.S. president insists that when it comes to the strikes, that these are retaliatory in nature, given the fact the U.S. president said that it was Iran that had broken the ceasefire that has been fragile and has already experienced tit-for-tat strikes between the United States and Iran since its inception. What we know is that the U.S. president is blaming Iran for the retaliatory strikes the United States took on Tuesday, saying that it was the Iranians that struck first on commercial vessels in the Strait of Hormuz. And that is why the U.S. is responding on Tuesday and, according to reports now coming out of Iran, again on Wednesday evening.
6: Hold that thought, Kimberly. Kimberly Halk is at the White House lawn. Let's get to the background to all this, because President Trump has been threatening more attacks against Iran earlier, as Kimberly was saying. He did go on to say, though, that he didn't think that the war would start again. He made the comments on the last day of the NATO summit, of course, in Ankara, Trump calling Iranian officials dishonourable and even hinted at the possibility of seizing Iran's Kharg Island. But he did leave the door open for diplomacy, saying he'll let his negotiators continue talks with Tehran.
8: Mr. President, it seems that the war with Iran may start again. What do you expect from your European allies?
0: I don't think it's going to start again. I think it's going to go very quickly. They hit a couple of ships, and so we hit them much harder. When they hit, we hit 10 times harder. You know, we hit much harder than they do. We have a lot better equipment than they do. We may even, somebody asked before, do you think you'll hit them tonight? I said, we might, yeah, we might. But when they hit, we hit, you know? It's what they're, we use their language, we speak their language. No, I don't think so. I think anything that happens is gonna be over very quickly.
6: And indeed, let's get back to Kimberly.

0: Oil prices already up on that, on this as well. Seeing what Brent crude up to $78.74 the barrel here. But, you know, Kimberly, it is against this backdrop of really unusually harsh language coming out of the president today, really coming about during that NATO summit. Been talking about Iran's leadership, its negotiating team, as saying that they were scum, cuckoo, and a little bit crazy here as well. You also said the ceasefire is over. Now, what is the White House position? Is this memorandum of understanding dead, or is there still a diplomatic channel open?
1: It's clear that the White House as a whole, as in the Trump administration, is efforting to keep that diplomatic channel open. While the U.S. president has expressed his frustration in the most express terms, as you just outlined, it's clear that the White House believes that there is still that pathway for diplomacy, albeit it is extremely fragile and in tatters, given the fact that the U.S. president has said he's done. He thinks it's over. He says he doesn't want to deal with them anymore, meaning Iran. But to be clear, the U.S. president wasn't dealing directly with the Iranians. It was his technical teams, and that there has not been any face-to-face talks between the two sides that has occurred recently. And so what we know is that the U.S. president is, when he says he's done, it means that he's basically handed it off in exasperation to the lower teams. For example, he cited his son-in-law, Jared Kushner, as well as Steve Witkoff, his envoys, who have been handling the bulk of diplomacy. Of course, there's also J.D. Vance, the U.S. vice president, as well. So in terms of that, he has not ruled out that those gentlemen would be negotiating in the future. But clearly, the U.S. president expressing his own exasperation, distancing himself from any future talks that were opened by the memorandum of understanding, and of course, put in place that ceasefire that, even as the U.S. president says he believes is essentially over, he left open that window for diplomacy and a channel where they can keep on talking. So the U.S. president, again, saying he believes it's a waste of time, but leaving it open for his son-in-law and his colleague, Steve Witkoff, that if they believe there's still an opportunity to talk, that he will allow them to do so.
0: And Kimberly, of course, President Trump had been warning that the U.S. could strike Iran as soon as this evening, Wednesday night. And we have these reports coming from various Iranian state news agencies saying that there have been explosions heard in the south, in Bandar Abbas, which was under attack 24 hours ago or thereabouts, and also further on the other side of the Strait of Hormuz in another Iranian city, which is called Sirik as well. So, you know, is this a signal of further action, or is it more an effort to sort of prod the Iranians, pressure them to give concessions at the negotiating table?
1: There's no question the U.S. president has been using the military action by the United States to force further diplomacy. He has always maintained that his style is peace through strength. And while there certainly isn't a broad effort for peace at the moment, he is certainly employing his maximum pressure campaigns that he believes results in getting sides talking. The U.S. president has been very clear that he believes that this is a desired goal, is to get Iran to comply with the demands of the memorandum of understanding. The U.S. president believes that there is a need for freedom of navigation and that there is not Iranian sovereignty over the Strait of Hormuz, something that Iran has repeatedly claimed to the contrary. And as you point out, it is that price of Brent crude that is something the White House is watching very carefully. The fact that there is a difficulty of Iran, or rather of the United States and the rest of the international community, to get those commercial ships navigating through the strait. The White House believes that this is essential in terms of freedom of navigation, and that's why there has been this ongoing push by the White House to try and get the two sides talking so that they are able to maintain something that Iran says is distinctly their own.
0: Kimberly, bear with us. Just going to just say that we've got the Meher News Agency saying that air defences are engaged in countering hostile targets near Bandar Abbas. That's what we have from them. But it does again come against this background of Trump saying he's not sure he wants to make a deal with Iran, with negotiators still trying to find out how they can work out that final agreement between the two countries. Now, Iran's foreign ministry says that the memorandum of understanding was based on, quote, commitment for commitment. US officials say negotiators are still working in, quote, good faith toward an agreement. And Pakistan says it remains ready to mediate, adding that shared dialogue and diplomacy are necessary to achieve peace. So we have that, of course, as a necessary background. We've also got the Meher News Agency saying that air defences are at the moment countering hostile targets near Bandar Abbas. We've had reports from those news agencies in Iran saying that blasts and explosions have been heard in Sirik as well as Bandar Abbas. So, I mean, what will he achieve by all of this, Kimberly? That's the big question ultimately.
1: Right, and that is a question that everyone is asking in Washington. It is unclear what the U.S. president believes the end state is right now. And in fact, it wasn't illuminated by the comments that were made by the president in Ankara. Well, the U.S. president said that he thinks it's over and he doesn't want to deal with Iran anymore. He essentially shut down any future opportunity to negotiate with that memorandum of understanding. Something the framework created was a ceasefire that would lead to broad negotiations. But with his language, which you point out was extremely derogatory towards the Iranians, that they were cuckoo, that he was essentially fed up, the U.S. president certainly leaned towards the only other option that he believed was available, and that was the military option, which, as you report, Iran says the United States is exercising as we speak. Now, U.S. Central Command has not in any way confirmed any of this yet. We certainly expect that there will be some sort of confirmation, and Al Jazeera has certainly reached out. But again, the United States rarely telegraphs in advance what their exact plans are. So we are left really to try and guess what those might be, what those targets might be, and the scale that the United States may be attacking. But again, the U.S. insists that this is retaliatory, that this is that they are defensive in nature, even as this conflict initially, when it began, was conducted by the United States and Israel against Iran. But since the signing of the Memorandum of Understanding, opening that 60-day window to allow for broader negotiations, the U.S. has insisted that any uptick in conflict and military clashing is the result of Iran exercising sovereignty over the Strait of Hormuz, which the White House insists is international waterways and necessary for the global economy. So the White House has certainly, and it has been pointed out here in Washington, that since the Memorandum of Understanding has been signed, the United States has been looking to see an increase in traffic going back and forth through the Strait of Hormuz. But again, we know that that has not returned to full capacity. And with these repeated outbreaks of violence, it is certainly going to be challenging for the international shipping community to do so, and also for insurers that are backing those shipping companies to allow for that, given the enormous risk that still is taking place.
0: Kimberly Halkett, stay with us. We're going to get over now to Tehran. Mahmoud Abdelwahid is in the Iranian capital. What are you hearing at the moment there, actually, Mahmoud, with regards to these explosions being reported by the semi-official news agencies, Meher, and other news agencies in the country?
2: Well, Rashad, these are semi-officials, local news agency reporting sounds of explosions in Bandar Abbas and Sirik Island, in Bandar Abbas area and Sirik Island in southern Iran. The source of the explosion has not been identified as of yet, but we understand that this comes right after threats made by Donald Trump during the NATO summit in Ankara earlier today. And also this comes less than 24 hours since the latest U.S. Forces spate of attacks targeting several locations in southern Iran, including military facilities, radar systems, and also premises that

0: That are in southern Iran. Eight people were killed in today's attack that happened in the morning of today, according to the Khatam al-Anbiya. That's the central command of the Iranian army here. Khatam al-Anbiya central command has vowed to retaliate. It says it will be a strong response that will be carried out against the U.S. Forces. This also came after the statement made by U.S. President Donald Trump claiming that the memorandum of understanding is not or is inactive for the time being, unilaterally announcing that. And that also probably brings us to speak about Iranian statements that came from several officials, including the foreign minister, the deputy foreign minister, and also the speaker of the foreign ministry. They all reiterated that Iran cannot give in under coercive diplomacy, and accusing the United States of violating the memorandum of understanding, especially Article number 1 pertaining to the ceasefire, which, according to Iranian officials, Mahmoud, the United States has violated the ceasefire by conducting or carrying out airstrikes on Iranian locations in southern Iran.
1: Yeah, Mahmoud, also just getting Axios, this is this U.S. News agency, saying that the U.S. military is conducting strikes on Iran. Now, where does this all actually leave these negotiations? You've already talked a little bit about where it's leaving this memorandum of understanding, but what is the big, big bone of contention?
0: Well, despite the fact that the Iranians have not yet declared officially that the memorandum of understanding is dead, and they reiterate that they have all doors open for negotiations, but not under coercive diplomacy. But it seems that a big portion, at least major parts, of the memorandum of understanding has been damaged by these violations. We have the airstrikes carried out by U.S. forces today, earlier today, and also the, according to Iranian officials, the U.S. interference in the management of the Strait of Hormuz. That's a major issue, one of the unresolved issues in the memorandum of understanding. Iran says that it has the sovereign right to manage the Strait of Hormuz, not only by geography and history, but also by security and geopolitics in the region. In fact, it says that the very presence of U.S. forces in and around the Strait of Hormuz is a pretext for instability, and also it blames the United States for violating Article number 5 pertaining to the Strait of Hormuz, and also Article number 10 pertaining to the decision made by the United States earlier today to terminate the waiver that was put on the exports of Iranian oil exports. We understand that the Strait of Hormuz is the lifeline for Iranian energy exports, which more than 90% of Iranian energy goes through the Strait of Hormuz.
1: Hold that thought, Mahmoud. We're going to get back to Kimberly Halkett now. And Kimberly, we're getting the Meher News Agency coming out and saying that they are also having reports of explosions being heard near Konarak, which is also just by the Strait of Hormuz, and further down towards the Pakistani border, the town of Chabah as well. So it does seem to be a fairly large-scale attack taking place, with Bandar Abbas and Sirik as well, to add to the list here as well, with the news agencies saying that there have been air defences getting into action to try and ward off these hostilities. Now, of course, you're not hearing anything more, but Axios has been kind of confirmed that the United States has launched a series of military strikes on Iran and on basically cities around and around the Strait of Hormuz.
2: And that is now being reported by U.S. news agency NBC News, which is a partner of Al Jazeera as well. I can tell you that their Pentagon reporter has said that a U.S. official has told NBC News the U.S. military has begun another round of strikes inside Iran. So we expect there will be further updates. We are certainly reaching out to our sources, but I can tell you that what the U.S. vice president had to say earlier on Wednesday when he was speaking in Milwaukee certainly indicated that there was a desire to shoot, if you will, using the expression by the vice president. What he said was that there was a specific deal that had been cut with Iran. And I'm just looking at my notes here. He said that if Iran continues to shoot at ships in the Strait of Hormuz, the U.S. vice president said the U.S. is going to, quote, knock the hell out of them.
1: Kimberly, we've got the U.S. military actually coming out and saying they have been launching strikes against Iran to further degrade the ability to threaten the freedom of navigation in the Strait of Hormuz. This is really getting to the point that you were just making.
2: That's right. The freedom of navigation is something that the U.S. Secretary of State and National Security Advisor Marco Rubio has repeatedly said is the main sort of friction point that the United States must have open. And this is something that was also echoed by the U.S. Vice President J.D. Vance. In other words, they believe that this is an international waterway, that there is a need for not only U.S. ships to be able to traverse it, but also for the international community. And what has been the big concern of the United States for months, if not years, is that they believe that Iran has been exporting its oil, has been exporting its natural resources in violation of sanctions that have been put in place by the international community, and that the ships have been conducting this these operations by turning off their beacons and evading the sonar and other equipment that is used in the strait in order to track vessels. Now, the U.S. said that, and the U.S. vice president said when he was speaking today, that the United States, in the latest round of negotiations that led to the memorandum of understanding, that there had been a very specific deal that had been cut with Iran. In other words, he said that the United States would lift its blockade only if Iran agreed to stop shooting at commercial vessels. The problem is, from the U.S. standpoint, is that not only does it believe that Iran is claiming sovereignty over an international waterway, but that it violated the terms of the agreement, not once, but multiple times since that memorandum of understanding was signed, the most recent occurrence in the last few days. And that's why the United States says, as a result of, they allege, Iran striking at commercial ships that were going through the Strait of Hormuz, that the United States took action on Tuesday evening to launch another round of strikes against Iran. And as we heard from the U.S. President in Ankara, he wrapped up that NATO summit essentially with a threat that there would be another night of strikes by Iran. And now it's clear we are getting reporting from, as you say, Axios, as well as NBC News, and I expect others as well, that will confirm the United States is making good on the threat that U.S. President Donald Trump made when he wound up that NATO summit. He said that we hit them and we're going to hit them again hard. Now, it's clear that this is leaving the memorandum of understanding in question. Many are arguing that it's inconceivable that it could still be in place, that the ceasefire could be in place. Up until now, the United States has insisted it still is in place, and that these are the U.S. president has said in the past that he doesn't believe that clashes back and forth have the same sort of weight as they do in the Middle East as they do here in the United States. Those were his exact words, or to that effect. So the U.S. president is brushing off the possibility, at least in the past, that these sorts of strikes could completely end the memorandum of understanding. And while he didn't say that most recently, what he did say that left diplomacy open is that while he said he is frustrated, he left open the possibility for future talks with his envoys, Steve Witkoff and Jared Kushner, saying that he doesn't want to deal with Iran anymore, but he's going to talk to them and see whether or not there's still the possibility to continue. So from a U.S. standpoint, it appears there is still a very narrow window for diplomacy with Iran, but at the same time, it seems like it is extremely challenged, given the U.S. president, vice president rather, has said that Iran has broken a major part of that agreement, and the U.S. president has made good on his promise to strike target inside Iran, as he said he would in Ankara.
1: Kimberly, just going to get us up to speed with what's been going on here, because the U.S. military is conducting fresh strikes on Iran. That's according to the U.S. Central Command, or CENTCOM. He said so after President Trump declared that an interim agreement to end the war with Iran was over with. This is what they had to say, saying command forces have started conducting additional strikes against Iran to further degrade their ability to threaten freedom of navigation in the Strait of Hormuz. The United States is holding Iran accountable for recent unjustified aggression against commercial shipping and civilian crews freely navigating a vital international waterway. That was U.S. Central Command, CENTCOM, writing that in a post on X, and really coming against this background of President Trump declaring that an interim agreement to end the war with Iran was over, and, of course, saying that the strikes were aimed at degrading Iran's ability to threaten the freedom of navigation in the Strait of Hormuz. Mahmoud Abdulwahid is in Tehran. And Mahmoud, have you heard anything more from Iranian sources?
0: Well, there is nothing official as of yet from Iranian officials commenting on this latest spate of attacks, but we understand that earlier today and in several occasions, they have been reiterating that it is the United States that's violating the Memorandum of Understanding. It's the United States that has declared unilaterally the end of this Memorandum of Understanding. In fact, the Iranians say that because of the fact that there is a deficiency, there is trust deficiency between the two sides, and they blame the United States for these violations. They say that this widens the gap between the two sides, in fact, increases the trust deficiency and also undermines efforts by mediators to build trust. We heard earlier today from three top officials, the foreign minister, Abbas Araghchi, the speaker of the foreign ministry, Ismail Baqai, and the deputy foreign minister, Kazem Gharib Abadi. The three of them have blamed the United States President Donald Trump for his exaggerating speech. They describe his rhetoric during the NATO summit in Ankara, his speech as off limits. They say that this cannot hurt the Iranian nations, and the Iranian nation cannot be intimidated by just words and threats. In fact, Khatam al-Anbiya, that's the central command here, earlier today threatened to respond with what it calls a crushing response to the United States attacks. We understand that the IRGC and the Khatam al-Anbiya central command of the army here, they say that they are ready to attack U.S. military bases and facilities in the region. In fact, they launched or attacked about 85 targets earlier today in response to the U.S. airstrikes on southern Iran. They targeted locations belonging to the U.S., namely the U.S. 5th Fleet location in Bahrain, and also the U.S. military base, the Ali al-Salem military base in Kuwait. In fact, they blame those countries for the airstrikes. They say that they consider them collaborators with the United States in conducting their airstrikes, because the airstrikes were launched from those locations in those countries, in Kuwait and Bahrain. Now, here, the president of Iran, Masoud Pezeshkian, who was in a visit to Najaf to commemorate, attend the commemoration ceremony of the late Supreme Leader Ayatollah al-Khamenei in Iraq in Najaf, he cut his visit short and returned to the country following those attacks in the morning. So now, pertaining to the latest attacks in southern Iran, this comes immediately after the threats made by U.S. President Donald Trump during the NATO summit in Ankara, when he said that we will attack probably tonight. He said he was threatening, and also he announced that they have hit Iran hard and much harder, probably 10 times, as he said in his words. So such words, such threats, such insults usually come with a backlash, because here in Tehran, they receive those threats, those insults with questioning, and also these threats and insults definitely undermine.
1: Mahmoud, we've got to leave things there, because we're going to get over now to David DeRoche, who is a former Pentagon NATO operations director and a professor at the Thayer Marshall Institute. He joins us now from Washington, D.C. David, thanks for joining us. Well, I mean, earlier today, Donald Trump said that the ceasefire was over. Now, the thing is, he's launched these strikes once again. Where does it actually move the needle?
3: Good question. So I think the strikes were launched in response to the Iranian attacks on neutral civilian shipping that were transiting Omani territorial waters. The MOU required the United States to lift its reciprocal blockade of Iran's ports, which it did, required the U.S. to waive sanctions for the Iranian sale of oil, which it did, and it required Iran to not interfere with civilian shipping in the Strait of Hormuz. When Iran attacked these ships, they were trying to instill a new normal beyond the terms of the MOU, in which ships had to go through Iranian waters and Iran would attack them if they didn't. That's unacceptable to President Trump. So these strikes are a retaliation to that action. President Trump, furthermore, has said, look, there's been this pattern where there's been a tit-for-tat attack once every month or so. I think that he said that this was such a departure from the norm that he has threatened to carry it on multiple nights, not just one night, and to broaden the target list. So we'll see what's happening. The Iranian response is typical. They're looking for excuses to hit the GCC nations because they want to show domination over them. You know, the stated Iranian goals, like saying, for example, that the naval support activity in Bahrain was used to launch attacks on Iran. The naval support activity in Bahrain is basically an industrial park. It's completely surrounded by the city of Manama. It doesn't have an airfield, doesn't have the ability to launch missiles. So that's clearly a pretext. I think that what we may be seeing here is we're not sure who runs Iran. It's quite possible that the attacks on the ships were launched, the neutral civilian ships were launched by a Revolutionary Guard faction that was trying to derail the diplomatic process. Yes.
1: Well, I mean, David, that's exactly what I talk about, the diplomatic process. Do you think that this is signaling essentially, is it a prod to get negotiations back on track by Washington, or is it something which is going to be much deeper than that and actually start off a new round of serious hostilities?
3: Well, I think President Trump wants the former. He does not want to see all-out war in the run-up to the election. I mean, right now, the MOU, when Iran is not interfering with oil, what we saw was the price of oil go down to a level that I think is politically sustainable for President Trump. Militarily, he could start operations tomorrow. The blockade of Iranian ports, for example, could be reinstated within a matter of hours. But That would come with some economic cost in the United States. And, you know, the Iranians are very aware that we have midterm elections. I think they may have overplayed their hand here, though. The ability to strike Iranian military and dual-use infrastructure is significant, and the U.S. forces have refrained from applying attacks against dual-use infrastructure the way we have in the past. Say, if you look at the fight to stop the genocide of Muslims in Kosovo, the United States destroyed the electricity grid of Serbia. That hasn't happened yet in Iran. So there still is, and the United States has not reimposed the blockade yet. So there still is reason to move back. I think what we're going to see are periods of confrontation punctuated by diplomacy.
1: David, but it just needs a couple of mines, or, you know, a dozen mines in the strait, and everything comes to a halt again.
3: Yeah, well,

0: That's the issue here, which is Iran's success is not military. Iran's success is in intimidating insurance clerks in London. So right now, the price of insuring civilian cargo to pass through the Strait of Hormuz is about 8% of the value of the ship and the cargo, and that's just not commercially sustainable. So what the United States is trying to do to reinstate civilian shipping, which again is mostly neutral nations, and very little of which goes to the United States, but they're trying to reestablish commercial shipping here. Iran can disrupt that very easily. This isn't a military action. This is akin to poisoning 2 bottles of paracetamol in a country that has 4 million bottles on the shelf and instilling uncertainty in the commercial markets. So because of that, basically Iran, in order to allay insurance markets, Iran will have to publicly commit to stop attacking civilian shipping.
1: David, that's all the time we've got for the moment, but thank you so much for joining us. David DeRoche there, former Pentagon NATO Operations Director. Just going to say that we've had fresh reports of explosions taking place, this time in Bushehr province, coming from the Meher News Agency. That is something which is just coming through. And Israeli officials telling the Khan News Agency that what we have is also the Israelis being informed ahead of these attacks here as well. This all coming against this backdrop of explosions being heard in the southern port city of Bandar Abbas, other areas in that part of the world as well, like Sirik, and 2 other locations also being, of course, according to CENTCOM, being attacked there as well. Well, the news does continue here on Al Jazeera, right after People and Power.

0: In England, we say that this country abides by international law, and yet we forget that there's a twist there.
1: The UK government claims that trainer aircraft components can still be exported to Israel because they cannot be for use in the current war on Gaza.
2: Britain's relationship with Israel is under increasing scrutiny.
3: The majority of people would like to see our country take a moral position and move forward.
4: I wasn't expecting assistance from the British government. They'd been very clear throughout the journey. You know, no support vessels were sent.
2: We hear from those making the case that the UK government is complicit in alleged Israeli war crimes against the Palestinian people.
0: In front of you today, in the heaviest of hearts, after having stood witness to the genocide of my people for almost 700 days.
2: In the heart of London, a few steps from the Houses of Parliament, witnesses to the horror of Israel's war on Gaza are giving testimony.
0: Today, our mission is to bring an inevitable reckoning with the truth a step closer. To bring the public closer to collectively perceiving and conceiving of the reality of this genocide and the role of the British state in perpetrating it.
5: It is our job.
2: They're addressing the Gaza Tribunal, created by Jeremy Corbyn, a British Member of Parliament, to examine the UK's role in alleged war crimes committed against the Palestinian people.
6: Words cannot begin to describe how all of us feel when we witness what is going on in Gaza. It is our job as members of parliament, it's our job as citizens to hold our governments to account.
2: Over 2 days, more than 30 people, including human rights lawyers, aid workers, journalists, and doctors, will bear witness.

0: recently returned from my third trip to Gaza since October the 7th, 2023. I've been to Gaza many times over 15 years. I am going to talk about some of my experiences and daily witnessing of what seems clear to me to be genocide and ethnic cleansing.
1: Dr. Shad Homouri, a Palestinian lawyer, and Israeli professor Neve Gordon are sitting on the panel alongside Jeremy Corbyn.
2: I was diagnosed with severe malnutrition and then my health deteriorated. Then I had to make a choice. I had to take a very agonizing decision, which was to leave the Gaza Strip.
1: They are adding their voices to the growing number demanding accountability for the bloodshed and destruction.
3: We were seeing children with bits of their body blown off, essentially. I was operating on children every day, and these are children that have suffered blast injuries.
1: Since October 2023, the Israeli military has killed more than 70,000 Palestinian people and injured at least 170,000. Almost a third of the casualties have been children.
0: Let me tell you about Zainab, a little seven-month-old girl I helped look after when I was in Nasser just a few weeks ago. She was 7 months, she looked like a newborn. You could see every rib, every bone in her body. She was being fed with water mixed with sugar because we had run out completely of formula feed. She died whilst I was there.
1: Hundreds of thousands have turned out across the UK to rally in support of Palestine and against their government's continued support of Israel.
4: We absolutely support Israel's right to defend itself in line with international law.
5: We continue to support Israel's right to self-defense.
1: Their right to protest is under pressure. More than 2,000 people have been arrested for supporting activist group Palestine Action. It was designated a terrorist organization after its members broke into an Air Force base and sprayed planes with red paint, a decision that was later ruled to be illegal by the High Court. They were protesting against the alleged use of British aircraft to transport weapons parts to Israel.

0: Britain's military air support for Israel is in the spotlight.
1: Up till just July, we could never know what those spy flights were doing over Gaza because they turned their transponder off about halfway to Gaza.
0: Matt Kennard has been investigating flight activity at a British military base less than 400 kilometres from Gaza.
1: And then in July, we found that there was one of these spy flights that had gone from Akrotiri, RAF Akrotiri on Cyprus, and forgot to turn its transponder off.
0: He says that RAF planes have been conducting surveillance flights over Gaza. John McAvoy claims it's a large-scale operation.
2: Inside these walls, there are likely terabytes of data from RAF spy planes that have been sent over Gaza. What this means is that the Ministry of Defence, the UK government, has an entire archive of evidence of genocide.
0: Both shared their findings at the Gaza Tribunal.
3: This is a picture of RAF Akrotiri, which is a huge airbase which the UK retained when Cyprus got independence in 1960.
0: They say this base has been at the heart of UK military support of Israel.
4: There's been over 600 spy flights from the RAF since December 2023.
0: Flight data shows the near daily departure and return of one of these planes. It travels in the direction of Gaza, then disappears from radar. Hours later, it reappears shortly before landing.
3: The Labour government secretly contracted out these operations to a US company called the Sierra Nevada Corporation. And this new plane, which was the same model, so Beechcraft King Air 350, came from the United States to RAF Akrotiri. It was escorted over Gaza by an RAF plane, and the new pilot who worked for the company, the contract was for the RAF, forgot to turn off his transponder for the first time.

0: being given to the Israeli military in real time.
1: The UK government claims that these surveillance flights are tasked solely with hostage location. Now, the scale at which these flights are going over Gaza casts serious doubt over that claim. And in any case, once that intelligence has been gathered by the RAF and handed over to the Israeli military, how can the Ministry of Defence in Britain have any control over what the Israeli forces do with it?
0: The Israelis, we know, lie habitually. They could say we're not using it for anything apart from hostage rescue and be using it for their military campaign. The focus has always been on the arms, which the UK is not a big player in terms of the arms. But the real role that Britain has played has been providing intelligence through daily spy flights. Britain has provided the majority of the intelligence and Israel has got it done.
2: We begin in central Gaza, where at least five aid workers, including foreign nationals, have
3: Israel's been facing international condemnation after killing six foreign nationals and one Palestinian in
4: Israeli
3: central Gaza.
4: Israeli airstrike in Deir al-Bala has killed at least seven aid workers, most of them foreign nationals.
5: World Central Kitchen says their convoy was bombed just after they had unloaded food from a warehouse. Three of the aid workers killed were British. The UK military has admitted that it has surveillance footage of Gaza from that day, but refuses to make it public.
1: The families of the victims have been urging the Ministry of Defence to release that spy footage so they can basically see whether it tracked the movements of the WCK convoy, whether it collected any intelligence which would help them investigate what actually happened.
5: Fawz Khan is a lawyer who has represented the family of James Henderson, one of those killed.
6: The British government have shown almost a hostility towards those families.
5: He says the government has refused to engage with the Hendersons.
6: For example, I specifically wrote to the Prime Minister and asked that the family are given an audience with either the Prime Minister or the Foreign Secretary or the Secretary of State for Defence. That took many, many months to come back and they were told no. Eventually, after much haranguing, they said yes. They said, we'd like to be legally represented. Can our lawyers come? There's an explicit no.
5: Israel carried out an internal investigation, concluding the airstrike was the result of a grave mistake.
6: Why on earth would anybody go to the lengths which the British government have gone to hide something which on their version of events, may not even exist? It is the easiest thing in the world to say, we will open our books to you, have a look, we've nothing to hide. But they've closed their books and said, effectively, there's nothing to see here.
5: Intelligence isn't the only valuable commodity flowing from RAF Akrotiri to Israel. Military hardware has allegedly been shipped from the same base.
7: This is a picture early on of a military transport flight that went to Israel from Akrotiri. This is a RAF one. These are huge military transport vehicles. They're A400Ms and C-17s. They can carry tanks, helicopters, all sorts of weaponry and personnel. The US military were also flying regularly from Akrotiri to Tel Aviv. We knew from other reporting that these were carrying weapons, huge amounts of weapons.
5: Both the US and the UK have long approved the sale of weapons, ammunition and other military equipment to Israel.
1: So we're talking about fighter jets, including the F-35 and F-16. Components for those were sold to Israel, but also targeting equipment, radars, reconnaissance components and all sorts was being sold.
8: My name is Mark Smith. I was formerly the lead official on the UK Arms Export Licensing Report.
5: Every year, a report is compiled and presented to Parliament after a review of the licenses issued by the government.
8: I wanted to speak today because what I witnessed while working on that report was profoundly concerning.
5: Mark Smith quit his job in 2024

0: after looking in depth at what Israel was doing with hardware supplied by the UK. He spoke to the tribunal via audio link without showing his face.
1: I had grave concerns when Israel was conducting aerial campaigns in Gaza. I couldn't understand how the team were justifying that, because to even an outside perspective, it was very clear that Israel was in breach of international humanitarian law and even committing war crimes.
0: He says he felt pressure to alter the report in favor of Israel.
1: Those sections that I'd written, which talked about civilian casualties, for example, I was asked to kind of play them down, make them smaller. I became so uncomfortable with the situation that I had to step down and say, look, I can't do this anymore.
0: A month after Smith resigned, the Labour government acknowledged its equipment could be being used to breach international humanitarian law.
2: For a long period of time, the British have been compromising pretty badly on what they've done and what they haven't done, where international humanitarian law as applied in other countries is concerned.
0: Jeffrey Nice has prosecuted some of the world's most high-profile international criminal cases.
2: What would be the consequences of our country sending military equipment to country X that it is clear is committing war crimes, crimes against humanity, or genocide against country Y? Then, if it's shown that our country is doing that knowingly and knowing what's happening, then it becomes itself complicit, and that would expose it in certain circumstances to a process at the instigation of some other third country in the International Court of Justice, which deals with international relations between countries. And that, of course, has been what's been happening in the South Africa Israel case at the International Court of Justice.
0: In September 2024, the government placed restrictions on some arms exports to Israel, but rejected calls for a total ban.
3: But these arms restrictions, we contend, were largely a smokescreen for business as usual.
4: And in fact, from September 2024, the month that they announced those, to February 2025, they sent over 8,000 quote-unquote munitions of war to Israel, including all the most serious munitions you can think of. And we only found this out through Israeli customs data.
0: Evie Snedker is one of 13 British citizens and more than 400 others who were detained by Israel when it intercepted the global Sumud flotilla in October. People from 44 countries on more than 40 boats attempted to deliver aid to Gaza by sea.
5: The bright light that you're seeing is the light that they're flashing at us when my face illuminates. We're probably moments away from being intercepted. This will probably be the last video I make.
6: I wasn't expecting assistance from the British government. They'd been very clear throughout the journey. No support vessels were sent.
0: Evie worked for the Ministry of Defence as a research scientist assigned to a division of the Air Force that develops and tests new military tech.
6: I was sort of embedded into an RAF unit, so I was quite aware of what was going on, and I didn't agree with it in any way.
7: What was it? Was there anything specific that you saw, or was it just generally coverage?
6: Don't want to answer that on camera, if that's all right, sorry.
0: Disillusioned, she resigned and joined the flotilla.
6: And I've grown up sailing my entire life, so I had that background that I could be useful. So when I saw an advert for we need sailors, we need people to help, it was kind of a no-brainer for me. So on Adara, we had two Brits originally, and then we finished with three. So myself, Sid from Scotland, and then we had Kieran, also from the UK, who's half British, half Palestinian.
8: What we were trying to achieve on the Global Sumud Flotilla to Gaza was not rocket science.
0: Kieran Andreou is a political economist and a

0: local advocate for Palestinians.
1: My dad is Palestinian, still lives there in occupied Palestine. The experience was long and arduous. What carried us forward throughout it all and kept everybody on those boats was a love for Palestine, a love for Gaza, a determination to see through the commitment that we felt we'd made to the people of Gaza.
0: As the flotilla set sail, the Prime Minister avoided questions about whether the government would provide any protection for its citizens taking part.
2: Can the Prime Minister say what steps are being taken to protect the British citizens on this flotilla?
3: Prime Minister.
4: Well, we are working with other countries to get aid in by any practical means, but land routes are the only viable and sustainable means of getting aid into Gaza at the scale that is required.
0: The Israeli military intercepted the boat Evie and Kieran were travelling on in international waters near Gaza and took them into custody.
5: They took everything. I carry EpiPens for an unknown allergy, and I had it in a little bag. And they said, oh, please, can I keep that? It's an unknown allergy. And they said, no. I said, please, like, I could die. It is unknown. And they said, oh, we don't care. And that's sort of the attitude that they had. It was just very, you are nothing to us.
1: They drove the boat to the port of Ashdod. They enclosed us in small rooms. They guarded us with their machine guns. And once we got to Ashdod, that's when the violence really began.
5: And they were aggressive there to body search you. They'd kick your legs apart. Again, you like had bruises. They cut the soles off my shoes. They cut the laces apart. They took the insoles out. They cut my necklace off my neck. They cut my hairband out my hair, everything. And then they blindfolded you and put you onto the prison bus. We expected poor treatment, but you know, we are white Westerners. And so if you're getting treated like this, imagine how Palestinians are treated.
1: We were taken to a prison in the Negev Desert. It's called Ketziot Prison. And it was specifically for the purpose of torturing and incarcerating Palestinian political prisoners. And actually, I realised while I was there, the epiphany took a while to come because I was so dehydrated and exhausted and so on. But I realised that actually it's the same prison that my own brother had been tortured at or in several years earlier. My own brother was first rounded up and arrested by Israel when he was 12 years old.
0: After 3 days, they were released and returned to the UK together. When questioned, a spokesman for the Prime Minister said the legality of arresting foreign nationals in international waters was a matter for the Israeli government.
6: I didn't think that it was lawful to, or it was a matter for Israel to decide whether they should do that. And I felt that the Prime Minister might have shown a little bit more bottle in answering that question.
7: So if you can say that Israel violated international law,
6: I would have thought so, yes.
5: I remember reading my passport on the flotilla and it says, you know, we pledge as the British government to protect our citizens at all costs anywhere, and completely not, clearly not applicable in his world.
1: Well, as a British Palestinian, the role that the British government has played in the genocide in Gaza is beyond words in terms of its shamefulness.
6: The Genocide Convention of 1948 has the contracting parties undertaking to act anywhere in the world on sight or sound established to them of genocide to stop it. And the International Court of Justice has said that means to stop it immediately, not tomorrow, not the day after. Right now, the argument as to whether genocide has been committed by Israel, I'm not prepared to answer that question. And I still believe that it's the duty of government to decide whether the evidence is sufficient for genocide or not. Common sense says that with a body like the United Nations saying one thing and the government being silent, the government is failing in a very clear duty to its citizens to say, we agree, or we don't agree.
0: The Gaza tribunal ended after 2 days of testimony.

0: We will now have to examine the evidence put before us and write a report that will be presented to the UK government and parliament. The efforts to cover up UK involvement will no doubt continue. But despite all these efforts, I'm confident that the truth will be revealed and justice will ultimately prevail.
1: As Omar Al-Aqad says, one day, when this is all over, when there is no price to pay, everyone would have been against this. And I look at that day with horror, after all our hands have been stained with blood.

0: The more you venture into Venezuela's earthquake zone, the worse it gets. High-rise hotels fallen over, mid-rise buildings cracked open, homes torn apart, lives left in ruins.
1: It can be difficult, perhaps, to understand what a powerful earthquake actually feels like unless you've lived through it. But looking at the aftermath of this disaster gives you a clear sense of the magnitude of these double earthquakes.
0: Venezuelan authorities have condemned this public housing complex. And like so many, this mother of two now lives in a tent by the side of this coastal road, across from the ruins of her former home. When asked what she needs, the answer is simple.
2: A house is the most important thing.
0: The government has marked structures in this part of La Guaira for demolition, and there is a sense of urgency as people make last attempts to find relatives' remains. Thousands of people may end up as just names on a list of the missing, victims of one of Venezuela's worst natural disasters.

0: Hello, I'm Per Nyberg. This is Al Jazeera, live from Doha. Our top stories. The U.S. military conducts strikes against Iran. Explosions have been heard in the south of the country around the Strait of Hormuz.
1: I'm not sure I want to make a deal with them. We can play games, but I'm not sure I want to make a deal. Let's just finish the job.
0: Earlier, Donald Trump ended the NATO summit with more threats to Iran, adding that he doesn't think the war will start again. The conflict in Ukraine also dominated the summit in Ankara. Trump telling President Zelensky the U.S. will give Kyiv a license to make their own Patriot air defense missiles.
2: An alliance on the edge. As NATO wraps up its meeting in Turkey, world leaders face a critical choice. Bow to Washington's demands or watch the historic alliance fracture. Can a $1 trillion spending spree save transatlantic relations and keep the Trump administration invested in European security? That's later on This Is America.
0: Also ahead, Venezuela's earthquake survivors queue for aid. We'll be speaking to the UN live about the growing humanitarian crisis. We begin this hour with breaking news out of Iran, where the U.S. is striking targets in the south of the country again. Iranian state media is reporting that explosions have been heard in Bandar Abbas, Sirik, Konarak and Chabahar. The attacks come just hours after President Trump said he would likely hit Iran again on Wednesday night. In a post on social media, U.S. Central Command said that it's conducting additional strikes against Iran to further degrade its ability to threaten freedom of navigation in the Strait of Hormuz. It goes on to say that the U.S. is holding Iran accountable for recent unjustified aggression against commercial shipping and civilian crews navigating a vital international waterway. And earlier, the U.S. president did threaten more strikes against Iran while at the NATO summit in Ankara. He even said the memorandum of understanding that Washington and Tehran signed only about a month ago was over.
3: Mr. President, it seems that the war with Iran may start again. What do you expect from your European allies?
1: I don't think it's going to start again. I think it's going to go very quickly. They hit a couple of ships, and so we hit them much harder. When they hit, we hit 10 times harder. You know, we hit much harder than they do. We have a lot better equipment than they do. We may even, somebody asked before, do you think you'll hit them tonight? I said, we might, yeah, we might. But when they hit, we hit, you know? It's what they're, we use their language, we speak their language. No, I don't think so. I think anything that happens is going to be over very quickly.
0: We have our correspondents standing by for us in Washington, D.C. and Tehran. And let's begin there, in the Iranian capital. Tohid Asadi is there for us. Tohid, what are you hearing now about what the U.S. is striking tonight?
4: It's actually the second night we have been witnessing the escalated situation here, specifically in the southern areas of the country, where some of the port cities and islands have been facing the air strikes by the Americans. Last night, we had reports about explosions in Ghesh, Bandar Abbas, also Bushehr province, as well as the important port city of Sirik. And tonight, we've got similar reports, but it seems that, geographically speaking, we are dealing with a rather expanded scope of the targets. First, we've got the reports about the activation of the air defense system in the island of Ghesh, where explosions are also reported, even though when it comes to whereabouts of these attacks, we don't have confirmed information. And let's just keep in mind, we are talking about the largest island of Iran in the vicinity of the Strait of Hormuz, with a critical role when it comes to Iran's intentions to practice actually control and authority over the strait. Also, we've got reports about explosions being heard in Chabahar, and power cuts are also reported there. And again, this is one of important actually ports located in the southeastern parts of the country. Last night we didn't have reported attacks on those areas. Tonight we've got those reports. Also in the city of Bandar Abbas, the most important port of the country, explosions are reported, alongside with a state TV very recent report about explosions in the island of Abu Musa, again another critically important, geostrategically speaking, island of the country, as well as Bushehr province. Again, we've got reports of explosions being heard.
0: So it sounds like a lot of places that are coming under attack tonight. What kind of response should we expect from Iran? Are they going to launch attacks on more U.S. bases like they normally do when the U.S. has attacked?
4: Well, both diplomatically and militarily speaking, starting from the hours that we witnessed attacks last night, we've got the strong messages of warning. The deputy foreign minister of the country, as well as the joint military headquarters of Khatam al-Anbiya, came out to warn against the repercussions. The deputy foreign minister says Iran is going to take firm actions to make sure that it safeguards the national security of the country. Meanwhile, again, diplomatically speaking, they are considering it as a breach of the memorandum of understanding based upon which a ceasefire was supposed to be implemented across the region, including in Iran. Also, militarily speaking, the joint military headquarters of Khatam al-Anbiya warns that there are going to be repercussions, and they're talking about crushing responses actually in retaliation for these new recent round of escalated situation and strikes.
0: That's Al Jazeera's Tohid Asadi reporting live from Tehran. Thank you so much, Tohid. Let's head over to Washington, D.C. and our White House

0: correspondent Kimberly Halkett, who joins us live. Kimberly, Donald Trump saying there in Ankara that the ceasefire is over. And J.D. Vance, he was also speaking at an event in Milwaukee, saying that if Iran shoots at ships, they're going to punch back harder than before. So is Washington now indicating that these strikes could be heavier than previous ones on Iran?
1: It does appear from both the U.S. president and vice president's statements, as well as reports coming out of Iran, that this is a much broader military action by the United States than we saw on Tuesday evening, and that this could be a major escalation. First, to what the vice president had to say. The vice president, as you point out, said that Iran essentially broke the deal that had been cut with the Memorandum of Understanding. In other words, saying, we lift the blockade, meaning the United States, and Iran stops shooting. But what we know is that the U.S. vice president believes it was Iran that broke that deal, saying that Iran complied with the Memorandum of Understanding and the deal that was cut for approximately 1 week, the vice president says, and then started shooting on ships. Now, what we know is that the vice president, as well as the secretary of state, national security advisor Marco Rubio, or the president, have all been very firm that they believe that the United States and the international community is the one that has authority over the Strait of Hormuz, and that Iran's argument that it has sovereignty over that strait is not something that the world can live with. So the United States says that Iran must comply with the deal or face continued strikes, which we are now seeing.
0: And also, Kimberly, a U.S. official is telling the Reuters news agency at this very moment that those ongoing U.S. strikes against Iran are expected to be bigger than those carried out on Tuesday. But the diplomatic channel, though, is that still open, or has the MOU now collapsed entirely?
1: Well, it appears from what's happening right now that the diplomatic channel may be open narrowly, but it is on pause, given the fact that multiple U.S. officials are confirming that this is a military action that is broader in scope by the United States than we've seen. What we know is that it's targeting IRGC's ability to control coastal radar, anti-ship missiles, and air defense systems. In other words, the United States, as I was suggesting just a moment ago, is focused right now on freedom of navigation. And so what it appears, and as confirmed by U.S. officials, this is the U.S. military getting a control over the Strait of Hormuz and removing Iran's ability to not only monitor ships in the strait, but also to threaten maritime shipping.
0: That is Al Jazeera's White House correspondent Kimberly Halkett joining us live from Washington, D.C. Thank you so much, Kimberly. Now, let's take a look at the latest developments here. Iranian state media says explosions have been heard in the southern parts of the country, in Bandar Abbas, Sirik, Konarak, Shabahar, and the Bushehr province. The U.S. military command in the region says the attacks are meant to degrade Iran's ability to threaten freedom of navigation in the Strait of Hormuz. And CENTCOM adds that the U.S. is holding Iran accountable for aggression on commercial shipping. Let's bring in David DeRoche. He has served as the Pentagon's NATO Operations Director. He's also a professor at the Thayer Marshall Institute, joining us live from Washington, D.C. David, always good to have you on the program. I'm asking for your analysis here. Based on the targets, for example, Bandar Abbas and Sirik, also this CENTCOM statement about the strikes meant to further degrade Iran's ability to threaten freedom of navigation. So what's the U.S. trying to achieve by these strikes?
2: Well, all we know is the geographic location, but we can draw some inferences from that. So Bandar Abbas and Bushehr are major Iranian ports that they use to launch attacks on civilian shipping inside the Arabian Gulf. Sirik Island has the observation and the potential to launch missiles from outside the Gulf towards the Gulf. And then the other two ports on the Indian Ocean, there were reports yesterday that Iran launched missiles at U.S. Navy ships. So the radars and launch facilities there are probably taken to degrade that capability as well.
0: David, is this a good way to achieve the U.S. objectives, launching even more strikes on Iran, and then most likely Iran sends new strikes

0: on a U.S. regional basis? Or does this basically risk this conflict taking another step up that escalation ladder?
1: Yeah, well, that's a good question. So an escalation ladder is never quite as neat as theorists would hope, or people who haven't experienced war. The idea of an escalation ladder assumes that both sides understand exactly what steps are being taken, and that the side doing the escalating is calculating in a way that won't lead to it moving out of control. But so far, the indications we've seen is that the United States attacks are not, for example, inland. They're directed against naval capacity and Iran's ability to threaten neutral civilian shipping. So they seem to be proportionally appropriate. But you know, when you talk about escalation, you're always talking about an element of perception, and no side has perfect understanding of what the other side perceives. I'm sorry to get kind of international relations theory on you, but there always is that risk.
0: Yeah, of course. David, we've just seen the NATO summit concluding there in Ankara. Trump again repeating his criticism of NATO allies not coming to the U.S. help with war in Iran. For you, as a former Pentagon NATO operations director, do you think that NATO could or even should have a role in these strikes on Iran?
1: They could, but I think that it is politically difficult for them, and given the limited capability, most NATO partners have neglected their defense for generations. I think that a more cost-effective use of their limited defense capability to support Ukraine and to bolster defenses against basically creeping Russian imperialism, they would have a marginal effect on this because they have limited expeditionary capability. So I think if I were the king of the world engineering this, I would leave the United States to focus on this and have the Europeans take more of a leading role in European defense.
0: Right. So what's the next step here? I mean, you know, Iran doesn't appear to want to give up the control of the Strait of Hormuz. The U.S. keeps on attacking Iran when Iran attacks ships in that strait. You've got that battle of the Strait of Hormuz, and then you've got that big overarching objective of Donald Trump to make sure that Iran never has a nuclear weapon. I mean, if you were Donald Trump at this point, would you send in the USS Gerald Ford now to secure that strait?
1: Well, so let me get a little pedantic with you. Iran doesn't control the strait. They don't have the ability to move their stuff in and out of the strait. They do have the ability to disrupt it. And the challenge with that is this disruption is not directed against military forces. It's directed against commercial elements and really maritime insurance. So what Trump has to do to achieve his goals is inflict a disproportionate amount of punishment on Iran so that Iran publicly renounces attacks on civilian shipping in a manner that convinces the London insurance underwriting. So unfortunately, if Trump is going to achieve his goals that way, this is going to have to be a pretty significant military action, and it's uncertain whether the people in Iran will respond to it anyhow. So it's a very difficult situation, but I think more violence is in store, unfortunately.
0: But to inflict that kind of pain that you're talking about, what do you need to do then? I mean, because the U.S. has already, it struck civilian infrastructure in Tehran, it's struck bridges, power plants. What else would the U.S. need to strike to get that kind of pain to get through to the Iranian leaders?
1: Yeah, this is one of the limitations of the American reliance on air power. Successive presidents, going back really to World War II, have been seduced by this idea of cost-free action from the air, and it's always difficult. I would argue that the use of dual-use infrastructure, such as bridges and electric power, you know, if you look at the U.S. action to stop the against the Christian nation of Serbia, to stop the genocide of Muslims in Kosovo, initially we thought that we would just attack units of the Serbian police that were directly involved in the genocide. But over 90 days, we destroyed the Serbian power grid and dropped every bridge over the Danube River. So far, there's been a significant element of restraint against dual-use infrastructure, but I'm sure that one of the options presented to the president is, for example, destroying the power grid in Tehran. And that that is a possibility if Iran continues to treat attacks on civilian shipping as something that is normalized.
0: Do you think that the Iranian leaders themselves could be targets? Because just listening to Donald Trump today, he was talking about today you've got the sort of third level of leaders that are now in Tehran, but he said those might be out as well sometime soon. He even talked about himself being a prime target of Iran. Do you think that Donald Trump might even go for another round of killing of Iranian leaders at this point?
1: He might. But, you know, bear in mind, I mean, President Trump doesn't come from a traditional political or diplomacy background. He comes from business where, you know, you threaten, you dissemble, you throw weird ideas out to see what their reaction is. But certainly, I would not rule out a resumption of the campaign against Basij and Revolutionary Guard leaders who he thinks are essential to repressing popular dissent within Iran. And there's some indication, you know, it's kind of ambiguous. The deputy commander of the Revolutionary Guard Navy died. There is a possibility that he was actually killed by forces within Iran. So there might be some inklings of an uprising that a targeted assassination campaign could assist in.
0: That is David DeRoche, a former Pentagon NATO operations director. He's also a professor at the Thayer Marshall Institute, joining us live from Washington, D.C. David, thank you so much for your time. We do appreciate it.
1: It's an honor.
0: And we're just going to show you these pictures coming to us. Those are from the Bushehr province. That is one of those areas that the U.S. has now struck tonight in these latest strikes, the second night in a row that the U.S. is now striking Iran. It's also been striking several places, for example, Sirik, also Bandar Abbas, and this is the Bushehr province. And these are pictures coming to us right now following those U.S. strikes. And Donald Trump, he also held separate talks with Ukraine's President Volodymyr Zelensky at that NATO summit in Ankara in Turkey. He insisted both Moscow and Kyiv wanted to reach a settlement. And Trump also announced plans to give Ukraine a license to make its own Patriot missile defense systems. President Zelensky has been appealing for increased air defense deliveries from NATO countries after three Russian attacks on Ukraine's capital in less than a week. Olga McAlpine is in Kyiv with more on what assistance that the Ukraine has actually secured from the U.S.
2: More air defense to protect Ukraine against attacks like this one. That was President Zelensky's goal at this year's NATO summit. But did he achieve it? Yes and no. U.S. President Donald Trump saying that he would grant Ukraine the license to produce Patriot interceptor missiles. But he also fell short of promising Ukraine any from the United States' own supply. But there were other wins for Ukraine. Firstly, it changed the way Ukraine was viewed in the eyes of NATO leaders, no longer just a recipient of aid, but a contributor to its collective defense. Also, not to mention, a positive meeting with U.S. President Donald Trump, where President Zelensky aimed to put Ukraine's best foot forward to present itself as the winning team that allies could bet on, riding the wave of its recent success with its long-range drone strikes into Russia, which have crippled its oil industry. But there is still the unavoidable reality that without immediate relief, without immediate supply of vital air defense missiles, Ukraine remains susceptible to attacks like this one. Audrey McAlpine, Al Jazeera, Kyiv.
0: And Trump also signaled that Ukraine's ability to strike deep inside Russia could actually help end that four-year war. Yulia Shapovalova has more from Moscow.
3: Donald Trump has called increased Ukrainian strikes on Russian territory an escalation, but he thinks they can help end the war, as it's become more complicated for Russia to deal with the strikes than he previously thought. Indeed, daily Ukrainian attacks deeper inside Russia, primarily on Russia's oil refineries, have led to a significant fuel crisis in the country, which is being now addressed at the highest level in Moscow. Trump has also announced the transfer of Patriot technologies to Kyiv so that Ukrainians could produce these missiles themselves. No doubt that Russia would respond to that, saying that such a move will prolong the conflict. as well as NATO countries' assistance package for Ukraine, worth 140 billion euro for this and next year. Russia says EU-NATO countries are directly involved in this war, and the move won't bring peace to the conflict. So, as of now, drone and missile attacks from both sides continue bringing more deaths, destruction and suffering to ordinary people. Yulia Shapovalova, Al Jazeera, Moscow.
0: In Venezuela, thousands of people are living in temporary shelters after their homes were damaged in last month's earthquakes. Aid is arriving, but in the hardest hit areas, there are now acute shortages of food, medicine and clean water. International Rescue Committee says the response has not met the scale of the humanitarian need, and many survivors are angry at the government's response.
4: We have felt good because we've received a lot of help. The United States hasn't abandoned us. They have been attentive to us. The government, nothing. The government has done nothing. Neither the governor, the mayor, nor any of them has said anything. The people from outside are the ones providing support.
5: It hasn't been easy, but thank God we are alive, despite so many people that perished under the debris. So we're here fighting until our situation can be solved.
0: And joining me now live from Caracas in Venezuela is Tom Fletcher. He is the UN Undersecretary General for Humanitarian Affairs and Emergency Relief Coordinator. Thank you so much, sir, for joining us here on Al Jazeera. Can you describe what you've been seeing there on the ground in Venezuela and the scale of the destruction?
6: Well, the devastation is very, very hard to witness. The sights, I'm afraid the smells of, you know, so many bodies out there decomposing in the heat and the humidity, and the evidence of so many lives destroyed in, you know, in a matter of minutes, of course, just 2 weeks ago. And people are in shock and despair. We've seen today a number of bodies being taken from the rubble. I've sat with grandmothers and mothers who go out every day in the hope that perhaps, against all hope, their child or grandchild will be pulled from the rubble. It's very rough.
0: When you meet these mothers who come out every day hoping to get their kid out alive from the rubble, what do you tell them? I mean, can you say anything to comfort them?
6: Yeah, you can. And obviously, you know, we're here to provide that humanitarian support, food, water, shelter. We had over 50 search and rescue teams here, many still here, of course, from over 30 countries. And so there was this massive mobilization alongside the government of resources to try and save as many lives as we could. What's happening now is we're transitioning into that next phase of the response, the wider humanitarian response, but also trying to create the conditions for people to start to be able to rebuild their lives, their livelihoods, their homes, and to start to imagine a world where they can start to get back on their feet.
0: Tom, you've just done a virtual briefing to representatives from several countries, including the European Union. What was your message to them on what help that the UN is currently providing there in Venezuela?
6: So I said we need to see the massive outpouring of solidarity that this challenge deserves and that the people of Venezuela deserve. You know, the front lines of this response are those local communities, its neighbors, who are going out and digging through the rubble, through the night. The people who, almost immediately after the earthquake, were heading in this direction from Caracas and elsewhere to support local populations. And we've got to be there by their side. We've had that massive mobilization of search and rescue. We now need the world to back the plan that I set out today at that global ministerial conference, a plan that will see us reach 1.3 million people in the next 6 months with urgent life-saving support. It's a coordinated plan. It's in line with the humanitarian reset. It's based on a prioritized, data-driven, innovative, effective, principled response. And we need to see the world get behind it.
0: You know, there's been a lot of criticism of the government in Venezuela, that they were slow, that they've not done enough, too little, too late have been some of the words that we've been hearing. What are you able to do to help the government at this point managing this crisis, given that experience that you have with at the UN?

0: let's be clear, you know, these were two earthquakes, 7.3, 7.5. This is a massive crisis to hit any government, any authorities anywhere in the world. And from the first hour, we've been coordinating with the local authorities. We set up a coordination cell in Caracas alongside, of course, our coordination cells on the ground. And I met last night with the acting president, Delcy Rodriguez, and other members of her government in order to work together on this joint plan. That number of 1.3 million people in socioeconomic need is the number that we're seeking to reach alongside the government. And they've been working in partnership with us. They've been giving us the visas to bring in the teams we need to bring in. We've been working together to prioritize where the response is most needed. And so there is that partnership there. We need the international community to hold the course. And we need to recognize, look, no response to a disaster on this scale will ever be perfect. But we must all focus laser-like on saving as many lives as we can.
1: Are you able to do that? Can you still save lives?
0: Absolutely. And we have big teams on the ground working round the clock to do that. I visited a lot of displacement sites today where across the UN humanitarian family, across the NGO community, across local organizations, we're working in a coordinated, targeted way to reach as many survivors as possible with humanitarian support. You know, many of those who die in a crisis like this die long after the initial impact of the earthquakes. They die because they're not getting the medical support that they need or the shelter that they need. And so that's the priority right now.
1: Tom Fletcher from the UN, thank you so much for your time and for all the hard work that you're doing there in Venezuela. And still ahead here on Al Jazeera, we take a closer look at the transatlantic relationship between the U.S. and its NATO allies as they seek to stay united despite differences. That's coming up on This Is America.
2: The latest news.
3: People here are basically balancing two things. On the one hand, the importance of peace, and on the other, the importance of the Strait of Hormuz.
2: With in-depth reports.
4: The agreement only involves the transfer of two relatively small pieces of territory, one of which Israel says it doesn't want in any case.
2: From the heart of the story.
5: Behind every crop grown here in Gaza is a Palestinian farmer trying to overcome a growing list of challenges.
6: This winter, families in Gaza are facing freezing nights and relentless rain. Their tents, their only shelter, are being destroyed, leaving them exposed to the cold. Life in Gaza is unbearably hard. As winter deepens, the need is greater than ever. In the midst of this crisis, Human Appeal continues to support families. Make a difference today. Human Appeal, here for every human.

0: This is Al Jazeera, our top stories this hour. The U.S. is striking targets in Iran. U.S. Central Command says the attacks are meant to degrade Iran's ability to threaten freedom of navigation in the Strait of Hormuz. There are reports of explosions in Bandar Abbas, Bushehr, Sirik, and several other locations. Earlier, Trump threatened more strikes on Iran, saying the ceasefire is over. But he also said he'll let his negotiators continue the talks with Tehran. Time now to hand over to Washington, D.C. for This is America.
1: This is America, and this is where NATO was first formed 77 years ago. It's an alliance that's always been thought to be as strong as the building in which it was signed. That was until Donald Trump came along, a long-term skeptic. He has threatened to leave, so can that relationship be saved? We'll be talking more about that in a minute. First, though, let's go to Alex Marquardt in our Washington, D.C. studio.
2: Thank you, Richard. The NATO summit is winding down after a bumpy 2 days of high-stakes diplomatic meetings in Ankara. Since Trump took office again last year, tension has only grown over Ukraine, over Iran, Arctic security, and President Trump's highly transactional view of global alliances.
3: One of the presidents of a big country stood up and said, "Well, sir, if we don't pay and we're attacked by Russia, will you protect us?" I said, "You didn't pay? You're delinquent?" He said, "Yes, let's say that happened. No, I would not protect you. In fact, I would encourage them to do whatever the hell they want. You got to pay. You got to pay your bills."
4: I think it's common sense, right? If they don't pay, I'm not going to defend them. No, I'm not going to defend them. I got into a lot of heat when I said that. You said, "Oh, he's violating NATO." We're defending the strait for everybody else. And then in the case of NATO, they don't want to help us defend the strait, and they're the ones that need it.
5: We're very disappointed with NATO because NATO has done absolutely nothing. I said 25 years ago that NATO's a paper tiger, but more importantly, that we'll come to their rescue, but they will never come to ours.
4: We were disappointed with the UK. We were disappointed with Germany and France. We're disappointed with most of them. I just want loyalty. You know, we're so loyal to them. We're always fighting for them. We have thousands of troops all over Europe. In Germany, we have 50,000 troops, and then you want a little, give us a little nudge, give us a little kiss. We don't want much.
2: Since taking office, NATO's Secretary General Mark Rutte has set to work trying to keep Trump engaged with the alliance with an unabashed charm offensive. He recently headed into the Oval Office armed with large charts crediting the president for a massive spike in spending by NATO allies. But despite the relentless praise from Rutte, the existential question remains: can America's allies successfully repair and maintain ties with this Trump administration while still preserving their own independence on the world stage? And failing that, what might a potential reset mean for global defense? Richard Gaisford has this report.
6: 5 through 6 on Bravo.
7: U.S. Marines in action in Eastern Europe last week. On a joint training exercise with Romanian counterparts. It's all part of ongoing NATO cooperation that for more than 7 decades has seen members ready to fight together against a common enemy.
1: The treaty was agreed right here in Washington, D.C. back in 1949, with 12 countries coming together to sign it inside the historic building behind me. Now, times might have changed, but a bit like the facade of the auditorium here, the ethos of NATO has stayed pretty much the same, although it's unlikely those who created NATO would have thought one of the biggest threats to its existence could have come from inside America itself.
7: Since he first took office, Donald Trump shown disdain for the long-standing alliance, believing smaller countries have become reliant on the United States and were unwilling to fund their own defense.
3: NATO members must finally contribute their fair share and meet their financial obligations. But 23 of the 28 member nations are still not paying what they should be paying and what they are supposed to be paying for their defense. This is not fair to the people and taxpayers of the United States.
7: The president's ever-shifting stance on supporting Ukraine's certainly tested nerves within NATO. With its secretary general doing what he can in the president's second term to keep him on side.
6: I don't have many disagreements with the president of the United States.
7: Unity's been stretched with Trump's desire to take control of Greenland.
5: And NATO's got to understand that. I'm all for NATO. I saved NATO. If it weren't for me, you wouldn't have a NATO right now. But we're not going to allow Russia or China to occupy Greenland, and that's what's going to happen if we don't.
7: NATO launched Arctic Sentry to reassure leaders in the US and Europe that it could maintain high levels of vigilance in the area, although weeks later there was further friction when NATO members declined to offer help in the US conflict with Iran, refusing to send warships into the Strait of Hormuz.
5: Because we don't need them, but they should have been there.
7: That's reinforced Trump's view of a one-sided alliance, prompting a now familiar refrain.

0: but we weren't treated well because we did something in Iran. We don't need anybody's help. I didn't even want their help. But before I asked, they said they wouldn't be there. But, you know, why are we spending hundreds of billions of dollars and they're not there for us? We've always been there for them.
1: This is Coalition Warship Foxtrot 310, operating in support of the United Nations Security Council resolution.
2: Allies hope promises to increase their defense spending will help smooth the way as NATO members meet. But leaders know, based on recent experience, under the surface, tensions could easily emerge. Richard Gaisford, Al Jazeera, Washington.
3: We are joined now by Jim Townsend, the former U.S. Deputy Assistant Secretary of Defense for European and NATO Policy, as well as Ambassador Michael Carpenter, who was most recently the Senior Director for Europe on the National Security Council under President Joe Biden. Gentlemen, thank you both so much for joining us today. It was a remarkable NATO summit in Ankara, and I want to start with the news. Repeated blasting of NATO by Trump, despite the fact that this is meant to be an event that shows the unity, the solidarity of the alliance, repeatedly saying, I'm not happy with NATO. He went after Spain repeatedly, France, Great Britain, and Germany. Jim, this acrimony from Trump towards the NATO alliance, not even softening when he's sitting in front of the Secretary General in the warm embrace of all these allies.
4: Oh, absolutely. And the Secretary General had to keep a stony face as he was listening to what the president was saying. And so this is something that is gotten outrageous. He has just a stuck record. He just seems to repeat the same talking points over and over and over again. Now he's singling out nations, you know, in front of them. And this undercuts the alliance. It hurts unity, and it is embarrassing to the United States. And I think allies are tired of it.
3: Michael, the most recent thing to anger Trump when it comes to NATO is the fact that they didn't get involved in the war with Iran, which, of course, the U.S. and Israel started. How are these NATO allies dealing with this accusation that they should have had a bigger role?
5: Well, I think they're pushing back, as they should. I mean, NATO is a defensive alliance. It doesn't go on offensive wars. And a lot of NATO allies saw the war as a illegal war, one that did not comport with international law. So they chose to sit on the sidelines. And some of them also prevented their airspace and their bases from being used. That's their sovereign right. And so I understand that that would cause some friction from the United States and President Trump would be upset, but he's taking it out on the alliance as a whole. And that is diminishing the credibility of Article 5. And that's very serious stuff because it gives an entree point for adversaries like Russia, but also for other countries to potentially test that unity of the alliance. So rather than come together and try and bring the allies together, as U.S. leaders typically do in a situation like this, President Trump is exacerbating those tensions and fissures within the alliance.
3: Yeah, essentially the NATO countries have said this is, we have nothing to do with this. In Article 5, we should note, an attack on one is an attack on all. We're going to get into that in just a moment. Jim, Rutte essentially responded. His spin was he called these forceful debates that showed that the U.S., quote, has completely committed to NATO. Was that your read?
4: No, you know, it's hard to read Trump. Is he really committed to NATO? He kind of waxes back and forth depending on the situation. I think what Mark Rutte tries to do is what we call putting lipstick on a pig and trying to make the best case of something where there is no guarantee about this commitment. And that is something that not only do the allies see that, but so does Putin and other adversaries who might be out to do ill will towards the alliance. So this is something that is the Secretary General's job is to keep everyone together, including the United States, even when he has to go out on a limb and say things that may or may not be true.
3: Yeah, few things give the Russian President Vladimir Putin more pleasure than seeing these fractures among this transatlantic alliance. I want to touch on Greenland. This was essentially one of the original red flags when it comes to NATO when Trump first took office, took office again last year. It had kind of gone quiet. And now the issue is really back in force. Here's what Trump had to say about Greenland during this NATO summit.
6: Do you think the U.S. will have to annex Greenland ultimately?
7: With respect to what?
6: Greenland.
7: Well, that's what hurt my relationship with NATO, because Greenland doesn't help Denmark. Denmark doesn't spend money to really help Greenland, but it's an important part for the United States. And it's surrounded by China ships and Russian ships. And that's not going to happen. The ships, it's not going to happen.

0: it was Greenland that, in my, and it continues to be, that should be controlled by the United States, not by Denmark.
1: Michael, it had looked like things would take the quieter path. They had started talking about negotiations, some kind of agreement between Denmark, Greenland, and the United States. Based on what we've heard

0: but it's just such an outrageous statement that we just heard from the president, because he's talking about the sovereignty of another country. He's talking about Denmark, a founding member of the NATO alliance and a committed U.S. partner since for decades and decades since the end of the Second World War. And he's threatening this country with potentially incorporating part of their territory, the sovereign territory of Greenland, into the United States. I don't know where this goes. Some analysts thought that after the G7 and Evian that things would calm down. He sort of put on a happy face for that meeting. But now he's coming back to this. I would expect that after the midterm election, because look, this is not popular with most Republicans on the Hill. Mm-hmm. I would expect that after the midterms, the president will come back to this issue of Greenland and will potentially apply much more coercive measures to try to see what he can accomplish. I think right now he understands that this is unpopular both at home and certainly in Europe, where this has earned the ire of all European leaders. I mean, the U.S., the trusted linchpin of transatlantic defense and deterrence, now threatening the sovereignty of another NATO ally is just beyond the pale. But I don't expect this to go away anytime soon.
1: And the argument is, his argument rather, is they don't need it. We do.
0: We have access to all the installations on the island that we could possibly want. The Greenlandic authorities and the Danes have both said if we want to build additional military installations or bases on the island, they are open to that. They are open to the U.S. using whatever capabilities we have. And by the way, it's not true that there are legions of Russian and Chinese ships around the island. Potentially in the future, it could be. And it is a strategic spot on the planet Earth, located near the Arctic and the North Atlantic Ocean. But right now, we don't see that threat in the same terms that the president has described it.
1: Jim, I see you shaking your head. The Danish prime minister said that they would defend every inch of Greenland. This idea that Denmark would have to confront the U.S. military is just extraordinary. What's your take?
2: Well, it's extraordinary. It's something that has just lit a fire under a lot of the allies, too. When you list all the things that Trump has said that has upset the alliance most, Greenland is tops the list because of the very fact that you pointed out. The idea that a fellow ally would invade a neighbor and an ally to take land that doesn't belong to them. I mean, that's the way they see it. That's not the way Trump sees it, perhaps, or his administration. But that's how Europe sees it. That's how Denmark sees it. And the Greenlanders themselves have said they're not interested in joining the United States. So this would be just this, it would be an outrageous coercive military assault if, in fact, that is what this comes to. And I'm not so sure if the U.S. military would be in favor of this either. And that's a whole nother story.
1: From the get-go, one of Trump's main complaints is the other countries are not paying their dues. We do know, of course, that the U.S. is contributing the most to the NATO budget. I want to take a look at the numbers in the NATO budget. In 2025, the U.S. contributed $980 billion to NATO. That was 72% of the total funding. The rest of the NATO countries combined just 28%, around $384 billion. Michael, there has been a change in the requirement of how much each country needs to contribute to their national defense from 2% up to 5%. Most countries are not there yet. I think it's just three out of the 32 allies are at that 5% level. But how important is this increase in spending?
0: Well, it is important because there is a very serious threat to European security from Russia that will continue for some time into the future. And so European allies should be spending more on defense and deterrence. But the problem with those figures you just cited is that those refer to overall defense spending, not the percentage that the United States contributes to NATO itself.
1: Right.
0: And the reality is that even if the U.S. tomorrow withdrew from NATO, we would still be spending that money on defense. In fact, President Trump has asked for a $1.5 trillion defense budget for next year. So that defense spending is not going away because the U.S. projects power globally. And so, yes, all that said, of course, it's important for European allies to spend more. But frankly, the fiscal constraints in Europe are such that that 5% target, that's not going to happen for at least a decade, if ever.
1: Even until last year, Jim, I believe that most countries, well, there were, I think about a third of the countries had not even gotten to the 2% level. But the case that Trump has been making that the other allies aren't contributing enough, do you agree?
2: Well, it's like what Mike said. I don't think Donald Trump, well, I know Donald Trump doesn't understand the budget process. He looks on that as if it's a country club. NATO is a country club and everyone owes dues. And if you don't pay your dues, then you should be kicked out.

0: And that's not what it's all about. This is about nations putting money into their defense budgets and buying the military equipment that they need to contribute to the deterrence of Europe. It's something where nations have to play their part, and if they don't, then the U.S. in the past has had to shoulder a lot of that burden because nations weren't spending enough. Now they are. Like Mike said, this is going to take a lot of time to get there. They're making quicker progress than I thought I would see, but Putin has a lot to do with that. The hybrid attacks that he's been making, the estimates coming from intelligence communities that this could be something that Putin might be up to some, you know, tricky things over the next couple of years, that's what's really taken hold now in allied capitals, particularly those that are facing Russia. So the money is getting into the defense budgets. The problem now is how it's going to be spent, and is there enough in terms of defense industrial input to satisfy the needs that the Europeans are going to have to try to do their bit in terms of deterrence.
1: And we just saw Mark Rutte in the Oval Office making the case that the allies are stepping up. He's been bending over backwards since he became Secretary General in an almost embarrassing way, frankly, to appease President Trump. There was that infamous quote he was widely mocked for when he called Trump daddy. He tried to smooth that over a little bit later. But Mark Rutte today was asked about those efforts to placate Trump in a press conference at the NATO summit. Here's what he had to say.
2: Mark, you sit next to Donald Trump in moments where he talks about conquering Greenland, talks about lashing out at allies like Spain, starting trade wars, things that it doesn't seem like the old Mark Rutte would approve of. Does this have any effect on your self-respect when you sit next to him like that and say nothing?
3: You know, what I always do is acknowledge when praise is due, and I think we should praise Donald Trump for the fact that NATO is so much stronger. Of course, it has to do with the Russian threat, it has to do with the war in Ukraine, but it very much also has to do with President Trump delivering now what since Eisenhower the United States tried to achieve, equalizing spending between the U.S. and Europe. And it makes Europe stronger. It makes Europe more relevant for the United States as a partner.
1: Michael, aside from getting to the spending levels that Trump keeps hammering them about, is there anything more that Rutte and the other NATO leaders can do to make sure that Trump stays in the fold?
4: Well, obviously, Mark Rutte is trying to keep Trump in the fold through this flattery, and that's been his approach since when he took office. But, you know, I don't think it's really working. I think what's driving defense spending is absolutely the threat from Russia. And so we saw during the Biden administration, we had six allies at the start of the Biden administration that spent 2% of GDP on defense. At the end, it was 23. Was it President Biden's doing? No, I don't think so. I think it was a threat from Russia. And the threat obviously persists to today. The problem with this flattery and the sycophancy from Mark Rutte is that he thinks it may be working with President Trump, but it's really alienating him from the rest of the European leadership, whose publics are also not very favorably inclined towards the United States or President Trump. And so Rutte has to be careful because he's supposed to be the honest broker. And sometimes the things he says seem like there's a little bit of a gap between his rhetoric and reality.
1: You did mention, Michael, Article 5, which really is at the center of the NATO Charter. When one country is attacked, the others rally to their defense. The first time it was invoked was after the 9/11 attacks. President Trump, for his part, he has repeatedly downplayed the role that NATO members and the NATO allies have played, especially when it comes to the front lines in Afghanistan, which is when the allies rallied to America's side following the September 11th attacks. There has been a response, understandably, from those angry American allies. They called those claims disrespectful and wrong. Our Alex Baird digs more into what Article 5 stands for.
5: To really unpack the reality here, we need to jump back to the signing of the North Atlantic Treaty in 1949 here in Washington, D.C. That's President Harry Truman there in the middle in the Oval Office signing the proclamation. Now, let's dig into what that document actually says. For us, the most important article is Article 5. It says, right there at the top, that an armed attack against one or more of them in Europe or North America shall be considered an attack against them all. And that triggers a mutual defense obligation, and that's going to be really important. Right now, these are the members of NATO in 2026. That's 32 members. But let's jump back once again to 2001, when there were just 19 members. And then came 9/11. The attacks on the Twin Towers in New York changed everything.

0: Less than 24 hours after those attacks, NATO allies met and invoked Article 5. That's the only time that's ever happened. The alliance then launched its first ever anti-terror operations. That led to Afghanistan and the multinational military mission that was set up by the UN Security Council, and that was taken over completely by a coalition of NATO allies and partners in 2003. Over two decades, 2,461 American soldiers were killed. But more than 1,100 non-US NATO coalition soldiers were also killed. Denmark, for instance, had the highest per capita death rate of any coalition nation. So when Trump said in January that the US has never needed NATO and that they stayed a little back, a little off the front lines in Afghanistan, well, NATO members would say that those numbers speak for themselves.
1: So allied troops have paid the ultimate price to stand alongside American troops when the US needed help. Jim, do you think if a NATO ally were attacked today, and the most likely scenario, of course, is that Russia could attack a country on NATO's eastern flank, do you think the U.S. today would send troops to defend them?
2: In the past, there would be no doubt the Americans would be there if there was an attack on the allies. This is the first time that I would say an answer to a question like that, I just don't know. And that's based on what Trump has said in the past. It's based on his relationship with Putin. He might say, well, I'm going to call Putin on the phone. You guys can go, you know, shoot some bullets at him, but I'm going to. We just don't know what he would do. And that is something that Putin certainly has noticed, as have the allies, who are doing scenario planning and thinking about what would they do if the United States was not involved. So this is a very different kettle of fish, as we say, than it has been in the past. We just don't know the answer to that question.
1: Michael, there was a bright spot in this summit. President Zelensky of Ukraine was there, and the U.S. is now going to allow the Ukrainians to license the fabrication of Patriot missiles to defend their skies, which is a big move, and it's been very welcomed by the Ukrainians. How much of an impact do you think that's going to have?
3: Well, I think it's an unambiguously good development, but let's remember, Trump has not yet, he admitted he hasn't yet spoken to Lockheed Martin, which is the company that produces these. So there's a lot of negotiations that are going to follow. And realistically, getting factories built and getting those interceptors off the production lines, we're looking at a minimum of about 5 years. So yes, these are an extremely valuable capability for Ukraine. Most of the hits they're taking in their cities are from ballistic missiles. That's what they can't defend against with just drones. They need the PAC-3 to be able to do it. So it's a good development, but is it going to be ready anytime soon? I have my doubts.
1: President Zelensky quipped that he couldn't go to Moscow as after a President Putin invitation because it's too dangerous because of the Ukrainian drones that are in over the Russian skies. So clearly, President Zelensky has some wind in his sails. Where do you see that fight standing? Do you think that there has been a change in the energy and the momentum there, Jim?
2: Definitely. There has been a change. I worry that where there's a change in momentum favorable to Ukraine, something could happen in terms of counter-drone technology or something the Russians might do that can shift it, too. And so we have to be worried about that. But right now, it is definitely in the corner of Ukraine. It's putting pressure on Putin. This might be a time where that pressure will have Putin thinking more seriously about a ceasefire. We'll have to see. But they've already talked, Trump and Putin, about restarting these talks. So let's see where it goes. But right now, Ukraine's looking pretty good.
1: All right. And a final prediction, one word, if you will, from each of you. Do you think that the U.S. is going to be pulling out of NATO?
3: No, I don't. Not formally. But the thing to look at is U.S. capabilities in Europe. If we withdraw most of our fighter combat aircraft, if we withdraw key enablers and key capabilities that make the alliance what it is as a whole, then it kind of withers on the vine. So not formally, but look to see what capabilities we pull out of Europe.
1: Jim?
2: That, as well as stepping away from leadership. I think we're not going to be that presence in the alliance, shaping where it goes, getting allies to do what they need to do the way we have been in the past. Our leadership is going to be a bit weaker than it has been in the past. The Europeans will be taking our place.
3: Yeah, that's key.
1: A fascinating few days. Thank you both for joining me. I really appreciate the discussion. Jim Townsend, the former U.S. Deputy Assistant Secretary of Defense for European and NATO policy, and Ambassador Michael Carpenter, who led Europe for the Biden NSC.

0: Very much. Thank you all very much for joining us. We're here in Washington. I'm handing back to Richard Gaisford and Al Jazeera's global headquarters in Doha.
1: Well, that's it for this edition of This Is America. We'll be back at the same time on Thursday, asking whether the Supreme Court is empowering or limiting Donald Trump and his agenda. That's at 18:30 GMT, 2:30 p.m. Eastern time here in the United States. But for now, though, from Washington, D.C., it's goodbye.
2: The latest news.
3: The only thing that continues to give the relatives hope is that the rescue workers can hear some type of noise from underneath the rubble.
2: And in-depth reports.
4: We are at the treatment center. We're told that 15 people have Ebola, but every day someone dies.
2: From the heart of the story.
5: This is not something that is just affecting Germany. Denmark has experienced its highest record temperature, and so has the Czech Republic.
6: Frank assessments.
7: The Board of Peace was not put in place to bring peace to the world, to liberate the Palestinian people. None of those things exist in all the literature that was put forward about the Board of Peace.
6: Informed opinions.
8: Don't you think that North Korea has proven that if you do have nuclear weapons, that the United States won't mess with you?
9: Absolutely. We see that demonstrated in North Korea and negatively in the case of Libya with Gaddafi, who was ousted after abandoning his nuclear program.
6: Inside Story on Al Jazeera.
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0: Hello, I'm Per Nyberg. This is the News Hour, live from Doha. Coming up in the next 60 minutes. The U.S. is carrying out airstrikes on Iran with reports of explosions along its southern coast around the Strait of Hormuz.
1: I'm not sure I want to make a deal with them. We can play games, but I'm not sure I want to make a deal. Let's just finish the job.
0: Donald Trump has threatened further strikes on Iran at the end of a NATO summit in Ankara, but added that he didn't think the war will start again. The war in Ukraine also dominated the summit, with the U.S. granting Kyiv a license to make their own Patriot air defense missiles.
2: An alliance on the edge. As NATO wraps up its meeting in Turkey, world leaders face a critical choice. Bow to Washington's demands or watch the historic alliance fracture. Can a $1 trillion spending spree save transatlantic relations and keep the Trump administration invested in European security? That's later on This is America.
0: Also ahead, Venezuela's earthquake survivors queue for aid. The U.S. humanitarian chief tells Al Jazeera about the growing humanitarian crisis. We begin with breaking news. The U.S. is carrying out airstrikes on the south of Iran for a second night. The attacks come just hours after U.S. President Donald Trump said the memorandum of understanding is over and warned of more strikes. And these are the latest images coming out of southern port city of Bushehr. The city is home to one of Iran's most important nuclear power plants. And explosions have also been heard in other major port cities near the Strait of Hormuz, including Bandar Abbas, Sirik, and Yask. There have also been sounds of explosions on Abu Musa Island. In Chabahar, local media is reporting two docks and a maritime control tower have been targeted, and that shrapnel has also struck a hospital in the city.

0: In a post on Truth Social, President Trump also warned of more attacks, saying this is in retribution for yesterday's bombing of ships by Iran. If it happens again, it'll get much worse. And we have our correspondents standing by for us in Washington, D.C. and Tehran. And let's begin there in the Iranian capital. Tohid Asadi is there for us. Tohid, what places are getting hit in Iran tonight? And what have you heard about damage from these strikes?
1: It's actually the second night since the commencement of a new round of escalation following the American airstrikes targeting different locations alongside the southern coast of Iranian territories. And I can say that compared to last night, tonight we are dealing with a rather extended scope, geographically speaking, of the targets. First, for the first time tonight in the southeast of the country, we've got the Chabahar, which is critically important in terms of its significant role as a port, was said to be targeted. The blackout and power cuts are reported in this port city. Also in Konarak, a city quite close to Chabahar, we've got reports of explosion sounds being heard. Meanwhile, in the southern coast of Iran, the city of Bandar Abbas witnessed several explosions. Also, the sounds related to the activation of the air defense system in Bandar Abbas and also in Qeshm Island, another geostrategically significant island in terms of the control and authority Iran claims for when it comes to the Strait of Hormuz. We witnessed escalated situation there. Also, we've got Abu Musa, Jask, as you mentioned, and also in the southwestern parts of the country, Bushehr, where attacks and airstrikes are reported.
0: Tohid Asadi, stay with us in Tehran. Let's head over to Washington, D.C., because we've got our chief White House correspondent there, Kimberly Halkett, live for us. Kimberly, what are you hearing there in Washington about these U.S. strikes?
2: Well, we know that there has been division politically in terms of Republicans and Democrats. Well, Republicans are reticent to exactly full-blown support for the U.S. president. Democrats, on the other hand, are very much opposed. And the majority of polls tend to show that the majority of Americans are not in favor of a prolonged conflict. But these strikes are somewhat different. At least that's what the White House is arguing, that these are limited in scale and scope and are, as the U.S. president put, retribution for the attacks on commercial shipping in the Strait of Hormuz. And so politically, as long as the U.S. president frames this as a limited action with the memorandum of understanding still intact, there is likely to be better support for the president and his actions. But at the same time, the U.S. president has also intimated, as well as the vice president, J.D. Vance, that if Iran continues to strike, there will be further military strikes by the United States in so-called retaliation. So as you can see, it is a very dangerous precipice that the U.S. president is on, given the fact that he is trying to contain these strikes, or at least suggesting that, but also implying that they could be drawn out should Iran continue to fight back. And so the U.S. president has made clear, as well as others in the administration, that they are looking for freedom of navigation and they are going to do what they need to do militarily in order to ensure the strait remains open.
0: Kimberly Halkett, stay on the line for us, please. So let's head back to Tehran, Tohid Asadi. What kind of response should we expect now from Iran? Are they going to launch attacks again on U.S. bases in the region?
1: Well, it goes without saying that Iran is not happy neither with this language and rhetoric of intimidation by the U.S. president, nor with the recent round of strikes targeting different territories. Diplomatically speaking and also militarily speaking, we see a sort of, I would say, several key messages that Iran is trying to communicate. First, they're interpreting it as a breach of the memorandum of understanding, and also they're saying that that is going to add further complexity into this already intricate situation surrounded by a cloud of mistrust, but also they are interpreting it as a sign of inconsistency and lack of commitment from the United States. But more importantly, speaking of the military rhetoric starting from the early hours of the last night's attacks, we've got several Iranian officials, military high-ranking officials, including a statement that came from the joint military headquarters of Khatam al-Anbiya, all saying that fingers are on the trigger, the same rhetoric that we have been hearing from the Iranian side. And they are saying that there are going to be crushing responses down the road to these strikes. But how these crushing nature of the strikes is going to be translated into action is something that is still we have to keep waiting. They are trying to send messages of warning diplomatically and militarily speaking as the stakes are high. Also, we see a little bit of cautious pragmatism here, but at the end of the day, we have to keep waiting to see how Iran is going to practically respond.
0: That's Al Jazeera's Tohid Asadi reporting live from Tehran. Thank you so much, Tohid. Let's head back to Washington now. Kimberly Halkett is at the White House. President Trump used some quite harsh language there at the NATO summit in Ankara when he talked about the Iranians, calling them scum, cuckoo, and a little crazy. But is there still a chance for diplomacy here between the U.S. and Iran at this point?
2: The U.S. president left open that possibility even as he left Ankara and the NATO summit with a threat of military strikes. Well, the U.S. president has used very strong language to describe Iranian negotiators, as well as said he was exasperated, or at least that he was done with them. It's clear that the U.S. president has also left open the possibility for further talks. What we know is that he said that his son-in-law Jared Kushner, as well as Middle East envoy Steve Witkoff, are still able to conduct negotiations. And the U.S. president said that if they believe that there still is a point in doing so, well, then he would allow them to do that. But as for the U.S. president, he has said he's done dealing with them. Now, in terms of whether or not that's possible is still unclear, given the fact that the U.S. military and U.S. officials have said that this military strike that is being conducted as we speak is broader in scale and scope than it was on Tuesday evening. And what is clear from the targets that are being struck is that the U.S. is trying to eradicate Iran's ability to conduct any sort of control over the Strait of Hormuz, something the U.S. president has said that when Iran struck ships, that that was essentially breaking the memorandum of understanding.
0: Al Jazeera's White House correspondent Kimberly Halkett reporting live from Washington, D.C. Thank you so much, Kimberly. And despite Trump saying he's not sure he wants to make a deal with Iran, negotiators are still trying to work out a final agreement between the two countries. Iran's foreign ministry says the memorandum of understanding was based on, quote, commitment for commitment. U.S. officials say negotiators are still working in, quote, good faith towards an agreement. And Pakistan says it remains ready to mediate, adding that shared dialogue and diplomacy are necessary to achieve peace. Let's bring in David DeRoche. He is a former Pentagon NATO operations director and a professor at the Thayer Marshall Institute, joining us live from Washington, D.C. David, always good to have you on the program. The CENTCOM statement clearly indicated that these strikes were at the direction of the commander-in-chief. And then you've got his post on Truth Social calling them a retribution. Is this a good way to use the military in revenge?
3: Well, retribution is not revenge. It's trying to revenge implies that you're just doing it for no real reason other than to make yourself feel good. Retribution, in this instance, is trying to punish somebody who acted in an unacceptable manner, lest that their behavior, in this instance, Iran shooting at neutral civilian ships, become the new norm. So I think at this point, there were two efforts taken. There was first off the financial effort, which involved suspending the waiver of sanctions sanctions on Iranian oil exports. That's the first step. And that reversed the action the United States took in exchange for Iran allowing free movement of shipping through the strait. The second, the retribution was directed against, so far as we can see, maritime assets involved in acquiring and firing on ships. So I'm not sure, you know, good use is kind of a big term issue that requires more knowledge, but it certainly seems to be a proportional use of military forces.
0: So a punishment then, basically, that's what you're saying. But Trump also posted that if it happens again, it'll get much worse. From an academic military perspective, issuing these kinds of threats, what sort of reaction is that likely to generate in your adversary?
3: Yeah, good question. So basically, when you try to force an adversary to do something, you can either completely destroy him and rebuild from rubble, as the United States did with Nazi Germany, or you can try to get them to, you know, coerce them by the threat of something even worse, and which arguably is what the United States did with Japan, where even though Japan surrendered, the emperor remained in power, for example, something that we wouldn't contemplate for Adolf Hitler. So what he's basically doing here is saying, look, Iran, your attack on neutral civilian shipping is outside the norms of accepted behavior. Not only do you have to cease doing this, but I think you will have to probably publicly renounce this sort of behavior in order to restore commercial, not military, confidence in freedom of navigation. And your actions are going to be dealt with, are going to provoke a reaction that you will not be able to absorb or sustain. That's an unfortunate calculus because, you know, if Iran is willing to absorb that amount of punishment, then your chances, your choices are to either escalate, either horizontally to different regions or vertically to new capacities such as dual-use infrastructure. And ultimately, your credibility kind of puts you in a ratcheting effect where you may have to increase the level of damage that you inflict beyond what you would have wanted to inflict at the start of operations. This is one of the problems of relying exclusively on air operations for a military effect.
0: We've seen that Iran still hasn't capitulated militarily, even though Donald Trump claims that Iran has been defeated militarily. But is there a way for the military generals to go hand in hand with the diplomats to actually achieve those goals that Trump really wants?
3: Yeah. Well, Iran has, on some fronts, you could characterize it as a capitulation. Most notably, they have basically abandoned their most loyal subordinate army in Lebanese Hezbollah. They've done nothing to support Lebanese Hezbollah militarily in the face of a pretty determined Israeli onset. And again, they abandoned Hamas as well, who they claimed to be supporters of. So they're you know, you can have a military effect, but I think it is, and I don't think the Trump administration argues that this was their goal, you know, to impose regime change in an autocratic society where, you know, the people running Iran in the Revolutionary Guard know if they give up power, chances are pretty good they may die, you know, at the hands of other Iranians. So that is an unrealistic expectation. I don't think the administration has that. I think they would say that their aim is limited just to deter unacceptable Iranian behavior. But because we're not quite sure who runs Iran, we're not quite sure how much pain has to be inflicted to change Iranian behavior, and that is one of the problems with this theory of calculated punishment in exchange for unacceptable behavior.
0: That's David DeBroche, a former Pentagon NATO operations director, joining us live from Washington, D.C. Thank you so much for your time, David.
3: It's a real honor.
0: Now, mourners have gathered in the Iraqi city of Karbala for the funeral procession of Iran's late supreme leader, Ayatollah Ali Khamenei. Large crowds have gathered as Khamenei's coffin is paraded through the streets. There was also a procession through the city of Najaf earlier in the day. Iraqi authorities declared Wednesday a public holiday. Khamenei was killed in an airstrike on his home on the first day of the U.S.-Israeli war on Iran in February. He'll be buried in his hometown of Mashhad on Thursday. U.S. President Donald Trump, he earlier signaled that there would be more attacks against Iran while speaking at that NATO summit in Ankara. And he said the interim agreement to end the war with Iran was over. He called Iranian officials dishonorable and even hinted at the possibility of seizing Iran's Karg Island. But he left the door open for diplomacy, saying he'll let his negotiators continue the talks with Tehran.
4: Mr. President, it seems that the war with Iran may start again. What do you expect from your European allies?
5: I don't think it's going to start again. I think it's going to go very quickly. They hit a couple of ships, and so we hit them much harder. When they hit, we hit 10 times harder. You know, we hit much harder.

0: better than they do. We have a lot better equipment than they do. We may even, somebody asked before, do you think you'll hit them tonight? I said, we might. Yeah, we might. But when they hit, we hit. You know, it's what they're, we use their language. We speak their language. No, I don't think so. I think anything that happens is going to be over very quickly.
1: The U.S. president has described the NATO summit as a success, with some alliance members agreeing to his demands to increase defense spending. Al Jazeera's Osama bin Javed has more from Ankara.
2: Well, I think this alliance is breathing a sigh of relief because of all the trepidation that existed just 48 hours ago as the U.S. president was making his way towards Ankara. And he set the tone as he sat down and he talked about how he would not have been here if it wasn't for his dear friend, President Tayyip Erdogan, who he feels has chemistry with him. Then he had various interactions from the Syrian president to bilateral meetings with the Ukrainian president, and giving everybody a slice of what they wanted to hear, from Patriot missiles for the Ukrainians to praising Ahmed al-Sharaa for unifying Syria, to telling President Erdogan that he is ready to lift those cuts of sanctions, as well as providing those F-35 which remain in limbo. But it appears that this was an exercise of unity where the leaders of NATO wanted to show a united front, wanted to tell the U.S. president that they are not just on paper, but in reality agreeing to that 5% increase of their GDP on defense spending. There are some laggards and there are some people, some countries who've actually made a lot of progress on that. It was all about defense deals being signed, new treaties being announced, new partnerships being made between various defense agencies and countries. So it appears that it is ending on a positive note. In the last few minutes, we've been hearing from President Recep Tayyip Erdogan, who's concluded this by saying that this is not an alliance which should be built on differences, but on mutual trust, understanding and togetherness. And that is the message that we've been hearing from Ankara as this annual summit concludes, and especially in the wake of all that you're seeing happening over on the Strait of Hormuz.
1: And Donald Trump has also held separate talks with Ukraine's President Volodymyr Zelensky at the NATO summit. He insisted both Moscow and Kiev wanted to reach a settlement. Trump also announced plans to give Ukraine a license to make its own Patriot missile defense system. President Zelensky has been appealing for increased air defense deliveries from NATO countries after three Russian attacks on Ukraine's capital in less than a week. Olga McAlpine is in Kyiv with more on what assistance that Ukraine has actually secured from the U.S.
3: More air defense to protect Ukraine against attacks like this one. That was President Zelensky's goal at this year's NATO summit. But did he achieve it? Yes and no. U.S. President Donald Trump saying that he would grant Ukraine the license to produce Patriot interceptor missiles. But he also fell short of promising Ukraine any from the United States' own supply. But there were other wins for Ukraine. Firstly, it changed the way Ukraine was viewed in the eyes of NATO leaders. No longer just a recipient of aid, but a contributor to its collective defense. Also, not to mention, a positive meeting with U.S. President Donald Trump, where President Zelensky aimed to put Ukraine's best foot forward to present itself as the winning team that allies could bet on, riding the wave of its recent success with its long-range drone strikes into Russia, which have crippled its oil industry. But there is still the unavoidable reality that without immediate relief, without immediate supply of vital air defense missiles, Ukraine remains susceptible to attacks like this one. Audrey McAlpine, Al Jazeera, Kyiv.
1: And Trump also signaled that Ukraine's ability to strike deep inside Russia could actually help end the four-year war. Yulia Shapovalova has more from Moscow.
4: Donald Trump has called increased Ukrainian strikes on Russian territory an escalation, but he thinks they can help end the war, as it's become more complicated for Russia to deal with the strikes than he previously thought. Indeed, daily Ukrainian attacks deeper inside Russia, primarily on Russia's oil refineries, have led to a significant fuel crisis in the country, which is being now addressed at the highest level in Moscow. Trump has also announced the transfer of Patriot technologies to Kyiv so that Ukrainians could produce

0: choose these missiles themselves. No doubt that Russia would respond to that, saying that such a move will prolong the conflict, as well as NATO countries' assistance package for Ukraine, worth 140 billion euro for this and next year. Russia says EU NATO countries are directly involved in this war, and the move won't bring peace to the conflict. So, as of now, drone and missile attacks from both sides continue bringing more deaths, destruction and suffering to ordinary people. Yulia Shapovalova, Al Jazeera, Moscow.
1: In Venezuela, thousands of people are now living in temporary shelters after their homes were damaged in last month's earthquakes. Aid is arriving, but in the hardest hit areas, there's an acute shortage of food, medicine and clean water. The International Rescue Committee says the response has not met the scale of the humanitarian need, and many survivors are angry at the government's response.
2: We have felt good because we've received a lot of help. The United States hasn't abandoned us. They have been attentive to us. The government, nothing. The government has done nothing. Neither the governor, the mayor, nor any of them has said anything. The people from outside are the ones providing support.
3: It hasn't been easy, but thank God we are alive, despite so many people that perished under the debris. So we're here fighting until our situation can be solved.
1: Tom Fletcher is the UN Under Secretary General for Humanitarian Affairs and also the Emergency Relief Coordinator. He says the focus is now on helping families in Venezuela rebuild their lives.
4: People are in shock and despair. We've seen today a number of bodies being taken from the rubble. I've sat with grandmothers and mothers who go out every day in the hope that perhaps, against all hope, their child or grandchild will be pulled from the rubble. We're here to provide that humanitarian support, food, water, shelter. We had over 50 search and rescue teams here, many still here, of course, from over 30 countries. And so there was this massive mobilization alongside the government of resources to try and save as many lives as we could. What's happening now is we're transitioning into that next phase of the response, the wider humanitarian response, but also trying to create the conditions for people to start to be able to rebuild their lives, their livelihoods, their homes, and to start to imagine a world where they can start to get back on their feet. We've had that massive mobilization of search and rescue. We now need the world to back the plan that I set out at that global ministerial conference, a plan that will see us reach 1.3 million people in the next 6 months with urgent life-saving support. It's a coordinated plan. It's in line with the humanitarian reset. It's based on a prioritized, data-driven, innovative, effective, principled response. And we need to see the world get behind it.
1: The United Nations Independent International Commission has expressed grave concern for the well-being of Palestinian doctor Abu Safia. The commission says he's been subjected to severe abuse since being detained 2 years ago. Safia was the director of Kamal Adwan Hospital in Beit Lahia and has been in detention for more than 500 days without charge. On Monday, the Palestinian President's Society said his life was in danger, calling for urgent international intervention and for his immediate release. French far-right leader Marine Le Pen has hit the campaign trail a day after she announced her fourth bid for the French presidency. This after a French court upheld her conviction for embezzling EU funds, but reduced her ban on holding political office, clearing the way for her to run next year. Natasha Butler reports from Paris.
0: Well, Marine Le Pen is wasting no time since revealing that she will be a candidate in next year's presidential election. The far-right National Rally Party leader has already revealed her 2027 poster, and she is out and about with her running mate and protege, Jordan Bardella, campaigning, meeting potential voters at a market similar to this one in Western France.
5: This was a territory where voters did not vote for the National Rally, but over time they turned towards us.
6: I'm very happy to be campaigning with Marine. Millions of French people are waiting for change.
0: Well, it's only a day since a Paris court found Marine Le Pen guilty of embezzling EU funds. She was given a sentence that was reduced, so it allows her to run next year. However, she was put under house arrest with an electronic tag for a year. Now, she has said that she's going to appeal that in France's highest court, and she says while she's doing that, is going to suspend her previous convictions, allowing her to freely campaign without an electronic bracelet. But is all that going to be enough to convince voters?
3: It's immoral. She should have stepped aside. When you are guilty, you are guilty. Let someone else from her party run.
7: She can run. Why not? In any case, there were only two bad options, her or Bardella.
0: Well, a number of opposition MPs have criticised Le Pen's decision, saying nobody should be above the law. And she is certainly taking a big risk. She seems to be gambling on the idea that France's highest court would take so long to look at her appeal, it would actually allow her time to possibly be elected. However, it could be that the court delivers its verdict well before the April vote next year. And if she was to be put under house arrest again, for example, that could scupper her ambitions for a fourth shot at the Elysee. Natasha Butler, Al Jazeera, Paris.
1: Still ahead here on Al Jazeera, we take a closer look at the transatlantic relationship between the US and its NATO allies as they seek to stay united despite differences. Well, that's up next on This Is America.
8: 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Pull apart fact from fiction and get to the bottom line.
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11: Qatar. A FIFA World Cup mired in controversy.
12: There was accusations coming from left, right and center.
11: Was it fair scrutiny?
13: Qatar said we had to play the rules of FIFA. And the rules of FIFA were you don't get anything for free.
11: Or judgment to higher standards.
14: Many of those issues were probably likely to have been there around other tournaments as well.
11: An in-depth examination of the 2022 World Cup. A game of double standards on Al Jazeera.

0: You're watching Al Jazeera. Our top stories this hour. The U.S. is carrying out airstrikes on Iran's southern coast for a second night. The port city of Bushehr is one of several areas that's been hit. It's home to one of Iran's most important nuclear power plants. Earlier, U.S. President Donald Trump threatened more strikes on Iran, saying the ceasefire with Iran was over. But he also said he'll let his negotiators continue the talks with Iran. Time now to hand you over to Washington, D.C., and This is America.
1: This is America, and this is where NATO was first formed 77 years ago. It's an alliance that's always been thought to be as strong as the building in which it was signed. That was until Donald Trump came along, a long-term skeptic. He has threatened to leave. So can that relationship be saved? We'll be talking more about that in a minute. First, though, let's go to Alex Marquardt in our Washington, D.C. studio.
2: Thank you, Richard. The NATO summit is winding down after a bumpy 2 days of high-stakes diplomatic meetings in Ankara. Since Trump took office again last year, tension has only grown over Ukraine, over Iran, Arctic security, and President Trump's highly transactional view of global alliances.
3: One of the presidents of a big country stood up and said, well, sir, if we don't pay and we're attacked by Russia, will you protect us? I said, you didn't pay? You're delinquent? He said, yes, let's say that happened. No, I would not protect you. In fact, I would encourage them to do whatever the hell they want. You got to pay. You got to pay your bills.
4: I think it's common sense, right? If they don't pay, I'm not going to defend them. No, I'm not going to defend them. I got into a lot of heat. When I said that, you said, oh, he's violating NATO. We're defending the strait for everybody else. And then in the case of NATO, they don't want to help us defend the strait, and they're the ones that need it.
5: We're very disappointed with NATO because NATO has done absolutely nothing. I said 25 years ago that NATO's a paper tiger, but more importantly, that we'll come to their rescue, but they will never come to ours.
4: We were disappointed with the UK. We were disappointed with Germany and France. We're disappointed with most of them. I just want loyalty. You know, we're so loyal to them. We're always fighting for them. We have thousands of troops all over Europe. In Germany, we have 50,000 troops. And then you want a little, give us a little nudge, give us a little kiss. We don't want much.
2: Since taking office, NATO's Secretary General Mark Rutte has set to work trying to keep Trump engaged with the alliance with an unabashed charm offensive. He recently headed into the Oval Office armed with large charts crediting the president for a massive spike in spending by NATO allies. But despite the relentless praise from Rutte, the existential question remains: can America's allies successfully repair and maintain ties with this Trump administration while still preserving their own independence on the world stage? And failing that, what might a potential reset mean for global defense? Richard Gaisford has this report.
6: 5-6 on Bravo.
7: U.S. Marines in action in Eastern Europe last week on a joint training exercise with Romanian counterparts. It's all part of ongoing NATO cooperation that for more than seven decades has seen members ready to fight together against a common enemy.
1: The treaty was agreed right here in Washington, D.C. back in 1949, with 12 countries coming together to sign it inside the historic building behind me. Now, times might have changed, but a bit like the facade of the auditorium here, the ethos of NATO has stayed pretty much the same, although it's unlikely those who created NATO would have thought one of the biggest threats to its existence could have come from inside America itself.
7: Since he first took office, Donald Trump shown disdain for the long-standing alliance, believing smaller countries have become reliant on the United States and were unwilling to fund their own defense.
3: NATO members must finally contribute their fair share and meet their financial obligations. But 23 of the 28 member nations are still not paying what they should be paying and what they are supposed to be paying for their defense. This is not fair to the people and taxpayers of the United States.
7: The president's ever-shifting stance on supporting Ukraine's certainly tested nerves within NATO. With its secretary general doing what he can in the president's second term to keep him on side.
6: I don't have many disagreements with the president of the United States.
7: Unity's been stretched with Trump's desire to take control of Greenland.
5: And NATO's got to understand that. I'm all for NATO. I saved NATO. If it weren't for me, you wouldn't have a NATO right now. But we're not going to allow Russia or China to occupy Greenland, and that's what's going to happen if we don't.
7: NATO launched Arctic Sentry to reassure leaders in the US and Europe that it could maintain high levels of vigilance in the area, although weeks later there was further friction when NATO members declined to offer help in the US conflict with Iran, refusing to send warships into the Strait of Hormuz.
5: Because we don't need them, but they should have been there.
7: That's reinforced Trump's view of a one-sided alliance, prompting a now familiar refrain.
5: But we weren't treated well because we did something in Iran. We don't need anybody's help. I didn't even want their help. But before I asked, they said they wouldn't be there. But, you know, why are we spending hundreds of billions of dollars and they're not there for us? We've always been there for them.
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7: Allies hope promises to increase their defense spending will help smooth the way as NATO members meet. But leaders know, based on recent experience, under the surface, tensions could easily emerge. Richard Gaisford, Al Jazeera, Washington.
2: We are joined now by Jim Townsend, the former U.S. Deputy Assistant Secretary of Defense for European and NATO Policy, as well as Ambassador Michael Carpenter, who was most recently the Senior Director for Europe on the National Security Council under President Joe Biden. Gentlemen, thank you both so much for joining us today. It was a remarkable NATO summit in Ankara, and I want to start with the news. Repeated blasting of NATO by Trump, despite the fact that this is meant to be an event that shows the unity, the solidarity of the alliance, repeatedly saying, I'm not happy with NATO. He went after Spain repeatedly, France, Great Britain, and Germany. Jim, this acrimony from Trump towards the NATO alliance, not even softening when he's sitting in front of the Secretary General in the warm embrace of all these allies.
9: Oh, absolutely. And the Secretary General had to keep a stony face as he was listening to what the president was saying. And so this is something that is gotten outrageous. He has just a stuck record. He just seems to repeat the same talking points over and over and over again. Now he's singling out nations, you know, in front of them. And this undercuts the alliance. It hurts unity, and it is embarrassing to the United States. And I think allies are tired of it.
2: Michael, the most recent thing to anger Trump when it comes to NATO is the fact that they didn't get involved in the war with Iran, which, of course, the U.S. and Israel started. How are these NATO allies dealing with this accusation that they should have had a bigger role?
10: Well, I think they're pushing back, as they should. I mean, NATO is a defensive alliance. It doesn't go on offensive wars. And a lot of NATO allies saw the war as an illegal war, one that did not comport with international law. So they chose to sit on the sidelines. And some of them also prevented their airspace and their bases from being used. That's their sovereign right. And so I understand that that would cause some friction from the United States and President Trump would be upset, but he's taking it out on the alliance as a whole. And that is diminishing the credibility of Article 5. And that's very serious stuff because it gives an entree point for adversaries like Russia, but also for other countries to potentially test that unity of the alliance. So rather than come together and try and bring the allies together, as U.S. leaders typically do in a situation like this, President Trump is exacerbating those tensions and fissures within the alliance.
2: Yeah, essentially the NATO countries have said we have nothing to do with this. In Article 5, we should note, an attack on one is an attack on all. We're going to get into that in just a moment. Jim, Rutte essentially responded. His spin was he called these forceful debates that show that the U.S., quote, has completely committed to NATO. Was that your read?
9: No, you know, it's hard to read Trump. Is he really committed to NATO? He kind of waxes back and forth depending on the situation. I think what Mark Rutte tries to do is what we call putting lipstick on a pig. and trying to make the best case of something where there is no guarantee about this commitment. And that is something that not only do the allies see that, but so does Putin and other adversaries who might be out to do ill will towards the alliance. So this is something that is the Secretary General's job, is to keep everyone together, including the United States, even when he has to go out on a limb and say things that may or may not be true.
2: Yeah, few things give the Russian President Vladimir Putin more pleasure than seeing these fractures among this transatlantic alliance. I want to touch on Greenland. This was essentially one of the original red flags when it comes to NATO when Trump first took office, took office again last year. It had kind of gone quiet. And now the issue is really back in force. Here's what Trump had to say about Greenland during this NATO summit.
11: You think the U.S. will have to annex Greenland ultimately?
12: With respect to what?
11: Greenland.
12: Well, that's what hurt my relationship with NATO, because Greenland doesn't help Denmark. Denmark doesn't spend money to really help Greenland, but it's an important part for the United States. And it's surrounded by China ships and Russian ships. And that's not going to happen. The ships, it's not going to happen. It was Greenland that, and it continues to be, that should be controlled by the United States, not by Denmark.
2: Michael, it had looked like things would take the quieter path. They had started talking about negotiations, some kind of agreement between Denmark, Greenland, and the United States. Based on what we've heard in Ankara, where do you think things go from here?
10: Well, it's hard to say, but President Trump keeps coming back to the issue of Greenland belonging to the United States. And I think he sees this as one of his chief legacy aims, is to bring Greenland into the United States. But it's just such an outrageous statement that we just heard from the president, because he's talking about the sovereignty of another country. He's talking about Denmark, a founding member of the NATO alliance and a committed U.S. partner since for decades and decades since the end of the Second World War. And he's threatening this country with potentially incorporating part of their territory.

0: Republicans on the Hill. Mm-hmm. I would expect that after the midterms, the president will come back to this issue of Greenland and will potentially apply much more coercive measures to try to see what he can accomplish. I think right now he understands that this is unpopular both at home and certainly in Europe, where this has earned the ire of all European leaders. I mean, the U.S., the trusted linchpin of transatlantic defense and deterrence, now threatening the sovereignty of another NATO ally is just beyond the pale. But I don't expect this to go away anytime soon.
1: And the argument is, his argument rather, is they don't need it, we do.
0: We have access to all the installations on the island that we could possibly want. The Greenlandic authorities and the Danes have both said if we want to build additional military installations or bases on the island, they are open to that. They are open to the U.S. using whatever capabilities we have. And by the way, it's not true that there are legions of Russian and Chinese ships around the island. Potentially in the future, it could be. And it is a strategic spot on the planet Earth, located near the Arctic and the North Atlantic Ocean. But right now, we don't see that threat in the same terms that the president has described it.
1: Jim, I see you shaking your head. The Danish prime minister said that they would defend every inch of Greenland. This idea that Denmark would have to confront the U.S. military is just extraordinary. What's your take?
2: Well, it's extraordinary. It's something that has just lit a fire under a lot of the allies, too. When you list all the things that Trump has said that has upset the alliance most, Greenland is tops the list because of the very fact that you pointed out. The idea that a fellow ally would invade a neighbor and an ally to take land that doesn't belong to them. I mean, that's the way they see it. That's not the way Trump sees it, perhaps, or his administration. But that's how Europe sees it. That's how Denmark sees it. And the Greenlanders themselves have said they're not interested in joining the United States. So this would be just this, it would be an outrageous coercive military assault if, in fact, that is what this comes to. And I'm not so sure if the U.S. military would be in favor of this either. And that's a whole nother story.
1: From the get-go, one of Trump's main complaints is the other countries are not paying their dues. We do know, of course, that the U.S. is contributing the most to the NATO budget. I want to take a look at the numbers in the NATO budget. In 2025, the U.S. contributed $980 billion to NATO. That was 72% of the total funding. The rest of the NATO countries combined just 28%, around $384 billion. Michael, there has been a change in the requirements of how much each country needs to contribute to their national defense, from 2% up to 5%. Most countries are not there yet. I think it's just three out of the 32 allies are at that 5% level. But how important is this increase in spending?
0: Well, it is important because there is a serious threat to European security from Russia that will continue for some time into the future. And so European allies should be spending more on defense and deterrence. But the problem with those figures you just cited is that those refer to overall defense spending, not the percentage that the United States contributes to NATO itself.
1: Right.
0: And the reality is that even if the U.S. tomorrow withdrew from NATO, we would still be spending that money on defense. In fact, President Trump has asked for a $1.5 trillion defense budget for next year. So that defense spending is not going away because the U.S. projects power globally. And so, yes, all that said, of course, it's important for European allies to spend more. But frankly, the fiscal constraints in Europe are such that that 5% target, that's not going to happen for at least a decade, if ever.
1: Even until last year, Jim, I believe that most countries, well, there were, I think about a third of the countries had not even gotten to the 2% level. But the case that Trump has been making that the other allies aren't contributing enough, do you agree?
2: Well, it's like what Mike said. I don't think Donald Trump, well, I know Donald Trump doesn't understand the budget process. He looks on that as if it's a country club. NATO is a country club and everyone owes dues. And if you don't pay your dues, then you should be kicked out. And that's not what it's all about. This is about nations putting money into their defense budgets and buying the military equipment that they need to contribute to the deterrence of Europe. It's something where nations have to play their part, and if they don't, then the U.S. in the past has had to shoulder a lot of that burden because nations weren't spending enough. Now they are. Like Mike said, this is going to take a lot of time to get there. They're making quicker progress than I thought I would see, but Putin has a lot to do with that. The hybrid attacks that he's been making, the estimates coming from intelligence communities that this could be something that Putin might be up to some, you know, tricky things.

0: things over the next couple of years, that's what's really taking hold now in allied capitals, particularly those that are facing Russia. So the money is getting into the defense budgets. The problem now is how it's going to be spent, and is there enough in terms of defense industrial input to satisfy the needs that the Europeans are going to have to try to do their bit in terms of deterrence.
1: And we just saw Mark Rutte in the Oval Office making the case that the allies are stepping up. He's been bending over backwards since he became Secretary General in an almost embarrassing way, frankly, to appease President Trump. There was that infamous quote he was widely mocked for when he called Trump daddy. He tried to smooth that over a little bit later. But Mark Rutte today was asked about those efforts to placate Trump in a press conference at the NATO summit. Here's what he had to say.
2: Mark, you sit next to Donald Trump in moments where he talks about conquering Greenland, talks about lashing out at allies like Spain, starting trade wars. Things that it doesn't seem like the old Mark Rutte would approve of. Does this have any effect on your self-respect when you sit next to him like that and say nothing?
3: You know, what I always do is acknowledge when praise is due, and I think we should praise Donald Trump for the fact that NATO is so much stronger. Of course, it has to do with the Russian threat, it has to do with the war in Ukraine, but it very much also has to do with President Trump delivering now what since Eisenhower the United States tried to achieve, equalizing spending between the US and Europe. And it makes Europe stronger. It makes Europe more relevant for the United States as a partner.
1: Michael, aside from getting to the spending levels that Trump keeps hammering them about, is there anything more that Rutte and the other NATO leaders can do to make sure that Trump stays in the fold?
4: Well, obviously, Mark Rutte is trying to keep Trump in the fold by through this flattery, and that's been his approach since when he took office. But, you know, I don't think it's really working. I think what's driving defense spending is absolutely the threat from Russia. And so we saw during the Biden administration, we had six allies at the start of the Biden administration that spent 2% of GDP on defense. At the end, it was 23. Was it President Biden's doing? No, I don't think so. I think it was a threat from Russia. And the threat obviously persists to today. The problem with this flattery and the sycophancy from Mark Rutte is that he thinks it may be working with President Trump, but it's really alienating him from the rest of the European leadership, whose publics are also not very favorably inclined towards the United States or President Trump. And so Rutte has to be careful because he's supposed to be the honest broker. And sometimes the things he says seem like there's a little bit of a gap between his rhetoric and reality.
1: You did mention, Michael, Article 5, which really is at the center of the NATO Charter. When one country is attacked, the others rally to their defense. The first time it was invoked was after the 9/11 attacks. President Trump, for his part, he has repeatedly downplayed the role that NATO members and the NATO allies have played, especially when it comes to the front lines in Afghanistan, which is when the allies rallied to America's side following the September 11th attacks. There has been a response, understandably, from those angry American allies. They called those claims disrespectful and wrong. Our Alex Baird digs more into what Article 5 stands for.
5: To really unpack the reality here, we need to jump back to the signing of the North Atlantic Treaty in 1949 here in Washington, D.C. That's President Harry Truman there in the middle in the Oval Office signing the proclamation. Now, let's dig into what that document actually says. For us, the most important article is Article 5. It says, right there at the top, that an armed attack against one or more of them in Europe or North America shall be considered an attack against them all. And that triggers a mutual defense obligation, and that's going to be really important. Right now, these are the members of NATO in 2026. That's 32 members. But let's jump back once again to 2001, when there were just 19 members. And then came 9/11. The attacks on the Twin Towers in New York changed everything. Less than 24 hours after those attacks, NATO allies met and invoked Article 5. That's the only time that's ever happened. The alliance then launched its first ever anti-terror operations. That led to Afghanistan and the multinational military mission that was set up by the UN Security Council, and that was taken over completely by a coalition of NATO allies and partners in 2003. Over two decades, 2,461 American soldiers were killed. But more than 1,100 non-US NATO coalition soldiers were also killed. Denmark, for instance, had the highest per capita death rate of

0: any coalition nation. So when Trump said in January that the US has never needed NATO and that they stayed a little back, a little off the front lines in Afghanistan, well, NATO members would say that those numbers speak for themselves.
1: So allied troops have paid the ultimate price to stand alongside American troops when the US needed help. Jim, do you think if a NATO ally were attacked today, and the most likely scenario, of course, is that Russia could attack a country on NATO's eastern flank, do you think the U.S. today would send troops to defend them?
2: In the past, there would be no doubt the Americans would be there if there was an attack on the allies. This is the first time that I would say in answer to a question like that, I just don't know. And that's based on what Trump has said in the past. It's based on his relationship with Putin. He might say, well, I'm going to call Putin on the phone. You guys can go, you know, shoot some bullets at him, but I'm going to... We just don't know what he would do. And that is something that Putin certainly has noticed, as have the allies, who are doing scenario planning and thinking about what would they do if the United States was not involved. So this is a very different kettle of fish, as we say, than it has been in the past. We just don't know the answer to that question.
1: Michael, there was a bright spot in this summit. President Zelensky of Ukraine was there, and the U.S. is now going to allow the Ukrainians to license the fabrication of Patriot missiles to defend their skies, which is a big move, and it's been very welcomed by the Ukrainians. How much of an impact do you think that's going to have?
3: Well, I think it's an unambiguously good development, but let's remember, Trump has not yet, he admitted he hasn't yet spoken to Lockheed Martin, which is the company that produces these. So there's a lot of negotiations that are going to follow. And realistically, getting factories built and getting those interceptors off the production lines, we're looking at a minimum of about 5 years. So yes, these are an extremely valuable capability for Ukraine. Most of the hits they're taking in their cities are from ballistic missiles. That's what they can't defend against with just drones. They need the PAC-3 to be able to do it. So it's a good development, but is it going to be ready anytime soon? I have my doubts.
1: President Zelensky quipped that he couldn't go to Moscow as after a President Putin invitation because it's too dangerous because of the Ukrainian drones that are in the over the Russian skies. So clearly, President Zelensky has some wind in his sails. Where do you see that fight standing? Do you think that there has been a change in the energy and the momentum there, Jim?
2: Definitely. There has been a change. I worry that where there's a change in momentum favorable to Ukraine, something could happen in terms of counter-drone technology or something the Russians might do that can shift it, too. And so we have to be worried about that. But right now, it is definitely in the corner of Ukraine. It's putting pressure on Putin. This might be a time where that pressure will have Putin thinking more seriously about a ceasefire. We'll have to see. But they've already talked, Trump and Putin, about restarting these talks. So let's see where it goes. But right now, Ukraine's looking pretty good.
1: All right. And a final prediction, one word, if you will, from each of you. Do you think that the U.S. is going to be pulling out of NATO?
3: No, I don't. Not formally. But the thing to look at is U.S. capabilities in Europe. If we withdraw most of our fighter combat aircraft, if we withdraw key enablers and key capabilities that make the alliance what it is as a whole, then it kind of withers on the vine. So not formally, but look to see what capabilities we pull out of Europe.
1: Jim?
2: That, as well as stepping away from leadership. I think we're not going to be that presence in the alliance, shaping where it goes, getting allies to do what they need to do the way we have been in the past. Our leadership is going to be a bit weaker than it has been in the past. The Europeans will be taking our place.
3: Yeah, that's key.
1: A fascinating few days. Thank you both for joining me. I really appreciate the discussion. Jim Townsend, the former U.S. Deputy Assistant Secretary of Defense for European and NATO Policy, and Ambassador Michael Carpenter, who led Europe for the Biden NSC. Thank you very much. Thank you all very much for joining us. We're here in Washington. I'm handing back to Richard Gaisford and Al Jazeera's global headquarters in Doha.
4: Well, that's it for this edition of This Is America. We'll be back at the same time on Thursday, asking whether the Supreme Court is empowering or limiting Donald Trump and his agenda. That's at 18:30 GMT, 2:30 p.m. Eastern time here in the United States. But for now, though, from Washington, D.C., it's goodbye.
5: The latest news.
6: People here are basically balancing two things. On the one hand, the importance of peace

0: On the other, the importance of the Strait of Hormuz.
1: With in-depth reports.
2: The agreement only involves the transfer of two relatively small pieces of territory, one of which Israel says it doesn't want in any case.
1: From the heart of the story.
3: Behind every crop grown here in Gaza is a Palestinian farmer trying to overcome a growing list of challenges.
4: As Mexico co-hosts the World Cup, a lawyer and mother determined to protect her daughter from gender violence, takes her fight to the pitch. Creating a football team and a safe space for young people.
5: Valores como la inclusión, el respeto, la equidad.
4: Mexico, Football Without Fear. A witness documentary on Al Jazeera.
6: In Nigeria's north, kidnapping has become more than a security crisis. It is now a criminal economy. Organized, mobile, and difficult to stop. Most victims are ordinary people, abducted from highways, homes, schools, and remote communities. Hassan Yeti is waiting for the news of his kidnapped brother, whose child he looks after now.
7: This is not something beyond what the federal government can do. I don't know what I'd explain to that little six-year-old girl.
6: From the forests of the northwest to the insurgent hideouts in the northeast, abduction has become a business of survival for armed groups.
8: Kidnapping here thrives on logistics. Armed groups need informants to identify targets, motorcycles, fuel, and mobile phones to keep their networks running. And unless those supply chains are broken, military operations alone may not be enough.
6: The Nigerian government has ordered a military crackdown. But for families waiting for news of their loved ones, official promises offer little comfort.

0: I'm Imran Khan. This is Al Jazeera live from Doha. Coming up on the program, the US launches further airstrikes on Iran with reports of explosions along its southern coast on the Strait of Hormuz.
1: I'm not sure I want to make a deal with them. We can play games, but I'm not sure I want to make a deal. Let's just finish the job.
0: Donald Trump has threatened further strikes on Iran at the end of a NATO summit in Ankara, but added he didn't think the war will start again. United in mourning and defiance, hundreds of thousands take part in the procession of Iran's supreme leader in Iran. Also ahead, Venezuela's earthquake survivors queue for aid. The UN's humanitarian chief tells Al Jazeera about a growing humanitarian crisis. We begin with breaking news. The US is carrying out airstrikes on the south of Iran for a second night. The attacks come just hours after US President Donald Trump said the memorandum of understanding between the two countries was over and warned of more strikes. These are the latest images coming out of the southern port city of Bushehr. The city is home to one of Iran's most important nuclear power plants. In the port city of Chabahar, local media has reported two docks and a maritime control tower were targeted, and that shrapnel has struck the Imam Ali Hospital in the city. There's also been widespread power outages across the city after three power lines were cut down due to the attacks. Most of the cities targeted run across the south of Iran along the Strait of Hormuz. Iranian state media reported explosions have been heard in other major port cities, including Bandar Abbas, Sirik and Jask. And there have also been sounds of explosions on Abu Musa Island. In the city of Iran Shahr, the governor says one person has been killed after airport facilities were targeted. In a post on Truth Social, President Trump has warned of more attacks, saying, "This is in retribution for yesterday's bombing of ships by Iran. If it happens again, it will get much worse." We have our correspondent standing by for us in Washington, D.C. and Tehran. And let's begin there in the Iranian capital. Tahid Asadi's there. Tahid, what places are getting hit in Iran tonight? And what have you heard about the damage?
2: Well, I can say last night and tonight marked the heaviest wave of airstrikes since the announcement of a memorandum of understanding and a fragile ceasefire that we had for the past couple of days. But still, we know that

0: Suspension of the waivers on oil sales, military with the action, diplomatic with talking, information the United States is at a disadvantage because the Trump administration holds information so closely. So instead of government lines, you get independent analysis from a schmo like me. But all four of them are supposed to be synchronized. And I think that talks are ongoing. This could be the end of it if there are no further attacks on neutral civilian shipping. And it is not inconceivable that the waiver will be reimposed on sanctions if the Trump administration is convinced that Iran will not attack any more shipping in the Strait of Hormuz.
1: And it is the Strait of Hormuz that is the central to this. But the Iranians have been very clear. The memorandum of understanding does include Lebanon. It does include the Israeli withdrawal from Lebanon. And they are linking that to them strangling the Strait of Hormuz, if not trying to shut it down. But the US seems to be focused just on the Strait. Where are we at with that? I mean, that's two different competing agendas, surely.
0: Yeah, and last night we had a good discussion about that. I appreciate it. So the MOU, well, first off, in the lead-up to the MOU, all of the negotiations was about the Strait of Hormuz, then the 60-day negotiation for the nuclear issue, then addressing other issues. The Iranian interpretation is that the language about Lebanon and other fronts requires the United States to somehow force Israel to withdraw. But that language also commits both parties to establishing Lebanese territorial integrity and sovereignty. I would argue that that imposes an obligation on Iran as well, that Lebanon is not sovereign so long as Hezbollah is armed and operating as a state within a state. So given that Iran has not ordered, and Iran is capable of ordering Hezbollah to do something, to disarm and integrate into the Lebanese state, you know, the idea that there should be some sort of United States responsibility for the actions of Israel in the short term, I understand that in the long term we can affect them, but not in the short term, that just seems far-fetched. But more to the point, the MOU was clearly a confidence-building measure, and the first confidence-building step was the suspension of the U.S. reciprocal blockade on Iran and the waiver on oil sales of Iranian sanctions. That was accomplished, and that was to be done in exchange for free passage through the Strait of Hormuz. The Lebanese thing could be addressed at other points, but there was no pathway there the way there was for the Strait of Hormuz. So the Trump administration sees the actions of Iran firing on neutral civilian ships as a blatant breach and disregard something that cannot be tolerated.
1: But this just goes to show that the memorandum of understanding was so vague that something like this was always going to happen. Is there a way forward through diplomacy to get to a stage where the memorandum is less vague, or are we past that point now?
0: Well, I don't think it was vague so much as the fact that it was really more of a plan of action. And the American understanding was the first step in the plan of action was the Strait in exchange for the lifting of the blockade and the waivers on Iranian oil sales. Then there was to be 60 days to discuss the nuclear issue. Then the other days would be implemented. I think what happened was the Iranians realized that they were not just abandoning Lebanese Hezbollah, which they have done, but they were also being seen to abandon Lebanese Hezbollah. So they elevated this issue, which hadn't been discussed, and which there's no mechanism for dealing with it the way there was for the quid pro quo suspension of the blockade, free passage in the Strait. So they elevated that up. And I think that reflects internal disorganization and disagreements within the Iranian government. But either way, it wasn't what was discussed. And I think it's not necessarily a fault of the MOU. You can still work through that if you view it as a process. But treating what was a plan of action as if it were a concluded treaty is, I think, an error. And I think that's an error that has led Iran to take actions that are against their own interest.
1: Now, I'm hearing from Pakistani negotiators that they are frantically trying to get negotiations back on track, that they are committed to all of that. But then you've got Donald Trump using words like scum, cuckoo, and a little crazy to describe the Iranians. I mean, that's not helpful at this stage of the game, right?

0: Well, at least he said a little crazy, not a lot crazy. But look, the scum and cuckoo are not terms that are taught at the Foreign Service Institute of the U.S. Department of State. This is really a good moment for Pakistan when they're really advancing their role as responsible players on the global stage. I think that, you know, President Trump is a real estate developer from Queens. He's not a diplomat. He's not a politician. I don't know of anybody who would advise him to use that language in international terms. But he is what he is, and he is notoriously unfiltered. And I think that the Iranian leadership, the Revolutionary Guard, is trying to portray his characterization of the Revolutionary Guard and the leadership as scum as a slur upon the entire Iranian nation. We'll see how many legs that gets.
1: David Darroch, thank you for speaking to us. Always a pleasure. It's a real. Now, mourners have gathered in the Iraqi city of Karbala for the funeral procession of Iran's late supreme leader Ayatollah Ali Khamenei. Khamenei was killed in an airstrike on his home on the first day of the U.S.-Israeli war in Iran in February. Large crowds have gathered as Khamenei's coffin is paraded through the streets. Iraqi authorities have declared Wednesday a public holiday. And there was also a procession through the city of Najaf earlier in the day. Al Jazeera's Jack Hewson was there.
2: Ali Khamenei may not have been Iraq's leader, but in the Iraqi shrine city of Najaf, he was given the appearance of a send-off usually reserved for heads of state. The influence of Khamenei's Iran has been divisive in this country, despite majority Shia Iran and Iraq's brotherly ties. But at a time when outsiders, the US and Israel, threaten Iran with bombs from above, it seems solidarity trumps all else. The enormous numbers seen on the streets of Najaf were in some ways less a proof of Khamenei's popularity and more an indictment of Israeli and American foreign policy.
3: Repeatedly, people have brought up the word Gaza. There is a disgust at having observed the wholesale slaughter of women and children, civilians in Gaza, and various other acts of Israeli aggression observed in the region in the last few years. And in this kind of context, very much it feels like there is Islamic solidarity around a figure they see who has stood up to Israeli and US aggression. They see that in Ali Khamenei.
2: As the crowds approached the surrounds of Imam Ali's shrine, the third holiest site in Shia Islam, emotions overwhelmed. Repeatedly, comparisons were made between Imam Hussein, the ultimate Shia warrior killed facing a greater foe at the Battle of Karbala, and Khamenei's fight against Israel and America. The same respect was paid to his 14-month-old granddaughter, who was also killed in the strike.
4: Today, the grandchild of Sayyid Ali Khamenei, she was also killed with him, as with his daughter, as were his children, as were the children of Gaza, Palestine, and the Muslims. History repeats itself.
2: Death in defiance of tyranny is so intrinsic to the Shia tradition that Khamenei's killing has inspired lionization and sympathy in millions of Shias that will likely live on long beyond his assassination. Jack Hewson, Al Jazeera, Najaf.
1: Still ahead on Al Jazeera, the war in Ukraine dominates the agenda at the NATO summit, with the US granting Kyiv a license to make their own Patriot air defense missiles.
5: Frank assessments.
6: The Board of Peace was not put in place to bring peace to the world, to liberate the Palestinian people. None of those things exist in all the literature that was put forward about the Board of Peace.
5: Informed opinions.
7: Don't you think that North Korea has proven that if you do have nuclear weapons, that the United States won't mess with you?
8: Absolutely. We see that demonstrated in North Korea and negatively in the case of Libya with Gaddafi, who was ousted after abandoning his nuclear program.
5: Inside story on Al Jazeera.
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11: A trial of conscience.
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0: question from within.
1: Over 600 spy flights from the RAF since December 2023.
2: Collecting intelligence, which we then found out was being given to the Israeli military in real time.
3: Why on earth would anybody go to the length which the British government have gone to hide something which, on their version of events, may not even exist?
0: The Gaza Tribunal on Al Jazeera.

0: You're watching Al Jazeera. A reminder of our top stories this hour. The US is carrying out airstrikes on Iran's southern coast for a second night. The port city of Bushehr is one of several areas that's been targeted. It's home to one of Iran's most important nuclear power plants. Earlier, US President Trump threatened more strikes on Iran, saying the ceasefire with Iran was over. He made the comments on the last day of the NATO summit in Ankara. But he also said he'll let his negotiators continue talks with Tehran. Now, the NATO summit in Ankara has ended with new pledges of support for Ukraine and defence spending, but divisions remain over wider security challenges, including Iran and Turkey's defence ambitions. Senem Koshyoglu reports from Ankara.
1: US President Donald Trump used the final hours of the NATO summit in Ankara with a new promise on Ukraine. The US will license Patriot missile production, giving Kyiv another boost to its air defenses. It was the clearest announcement from a summit that also delivered something many allies had been looking for, Trump's renewed commitment to NATO.
2: We're going to give a license to you to make Patriots. That's pretty cool, right? This way you can't complain that we're not giving them enough. I say, make them yourself.
1: Trump said he believes Russia and Ukraine are moving closer to negotiations. Leaders also backed their political commitments with money, pledging nearly $80 billion in military support for Ukraine next year, with a matching commitment for 2027, while announcing more than $50 billion in new NATO's defense procurements. But the summit was also shaped by tensions with Iran. Trump insisted the exchange of attacks would not spiral into a wider conflict.
2: I don't think so. I think anything that happens is going to be over very quickly. And we'll only make it safer, including for oil.
1: Turkish President Recep Tayyip Erdogan is hoping it helps secure the F-35 jets Ankara paid for and a path back into the program.
3: Regarding the F-35s, Mr. Trump actually has a positive approach towards Turkey. God willing, when the F-35s are delivered to Turkey, the whole world will say that America kept its promise.
1: Trump stopped short of offering that guarantee, saying a decision has yet to be made. The NATO summit in Ankara wasn't without disagreements, but allies found enough common ground to move forward. If this is the start of a new NATO, its success will not be measured by promises, but by what it can deliver. Sinem Kösoğlu, Al Jazeera, Ankara.
0: In Venezuela, thousands of people are living in temporary shelters after their homes were damaged in last month's earthquake. Aid is arriving, but in the hardest hit areas, there's an acute shortage of food, medicine and clean water. The International Rescue Committee says the response has not yet met the scale of humanitarian need. Many survivors are angry at the government's response. Tom Fletcher is the UN Undersecretary General for Humanitarian Affairs and also the Emergency Relief Coordinator. He says the focus is now on helping families in Venezuela rebuild their lives.
4: Well, the devastation is very, very hard to witness. The sights, I'm afraid the smells of, you know, so many bodies out there decomposing in the heat and the humidity, and the evidence of so many lives destroyed in, you know, in a matter of minutes, of course, just 2 weeks ago. And people are in shock and despair. We've seen a number of bodies being taken from the rubble. I've sat with grandmothers and mothers who go out every day in the hope that perhaps, against all hope, their child or grandchild will be pulled from the rubble. We're here to provide that humanitarian support, food, water, shelter.

0: We had over 50 search and rescue teams here, many still here, of course, from over 30 countries. And so there was this massive mobilization alongside the government of resources to try and save as many lives as we could. What's happening now is we're transitioning into that next phase of the response, the wider humanitarian response, but also trying to create the conditions for people to start to be able to rebuild their lives, their livelihoods, their homes, and to start to imagine a world where they can start to get back on their feet. We've had that massive mobilization of search and rescue. We now need the world to back the plan that I set out at that global ministerial conference, a plan that will see us reach 1.3 million people in the next 6 months with urgent life-saving support. It's a coordinated plan. It's in line with the humanitarian reset. It's based on a prioritized, data-driven, innovative, effective, principled response. And we need to see the world get behind it.
1: Now, at least eight Palestinians were killed and seven others injured in Israeli strikes across the Gaza Strip on Wednesday. An Israeli drone targeted a tent in the Al Maslah area, south of Khan Yunis. Nasser Hospital has received several critically injured people after a separate strike on Al Sadr camp in southern Khan Yunis. The United Nations Independent International Commission has expressed grave concern for the well-being of Palestinian doctor Abu Safia. The commission says he's been subjected to severe abuse since he was detained by Israel 2 years ago. Safia was the director of Kamal Adwan Hospital in Beit Lahia and has been held for more than 500 days without charge. The Palestinian Prisoner Society has called for urgent international intervention for his immediate release. Now, the news continues here right after Inside Story. Don't forget, you can still keep up on AlJazeera.com and all your social media channels.
2: The ICC doesn't have a police force. Who is arresting Netanyahu today? Who's arresting Putin?
3: The fact that you cannot arrest today doesn't mean that you will not be able to arrest tomorrow.
4: Ken Roth speaks with former ICC President Silvia Fernandez de Gimendi.
2: What has the ICC accomplished so far?
3: The court has helped to develop the law on international crimes. Justice is a component of international relations, but it's not the only component.
4: Reframe on Al Jazeera.
5: Marine Le Pen hits the campaign trail ahead of the French presidential election in April. That's after a court reduced her ban on seeking public office. She'll be running for a fourth time, but is this the best chance yet for her far-right party to take power? This is Inside Story.

0: Hello and welcome to the programme. I'm Tom McRae. A French court has cleared the way for the leader of the far-right National Rally to run for president in April. The ruling reduced and suspended Marine Le Pen's prison sentence and ban on seeking public office. But her conviction for an EU Parliament job scam was upheld. She will have to wear an electronic monitor for a year while on house arrest. Le Pen has said it will prevent her from campaigning and plans to challenge the decision in France's highest court. But she is leading in opinion polls. So will her candidacy take her all the way to the Elysee Palace? Or will voters, wary of Le Pen's nationalist anti-migrant policies, unite around a common rival as they have in the past? We'll discuss all of this with our guests shortly. But first, this report from Felix Nawara.
1: She went into court uncertain of her political future,
2: Madame Le Pen,
1: but emerged from the hearing with her path cleared to run for president of France. Appearing on primetime news later that night, Marine Le Pen said the ruling would allow the French people the opportunity to choose.
3: I was happy that the French people were given back their freedom to vote and that the court restored my eligibility to stand for election.
1: It's an announcement set to shape French politics ahead of elections in April, and one that's given her far-right National Rally Party an extra spring in their step. Le Pen has previously run for office three times. Opinion polls suggest her fourth attempt is her best chance yet to make it to the Elysee Palace. But that's if she passes her next major test,

0: that of winning the public trust.
1: What we generally see in our polls is a very strong accusation regarding politicians, that they are corrupt, and in general a rejection of politicians who are facing legal proceedings.
0: While most of Le Pen's remaining prison sentence was suspended, she has to serve 1 year under house arrest and with an electronic ankle monitor. She says the tag effectively bars her from campaigning and that she will challenge the verdict at France's highest court. Over the years, she worked to rebrand the National Rally. It was founded in the 1970s by her father, a soldier in France's colonial wars and a convicted Holocaust denier. Many credit her with bringing the party into the fold of mainstream politics. But her latest bid has caused anxiety among some in France and across Europe. The National Rally is nationalist and anti-immigration. It's critical of France's role in NATO, and it's against further integration into the European Union. The party also opposes military aid to Ukraine. But it's not a straight path to victory for her. President Emmanuel Macron's centre-right former Prime Minister Edouard Philippe is also running, as is leftist candidate Jean-Luc Mélenchon. With less than 10 months to the election, the vote is already being seen as perhaps the most definitive in recent French politics. Félix Nyor, Al Jazeera, for Inside Story.
2: Let's bring in our guest now. From Paris is Bruno Courtre, professor at the Centre for Political Research at Sciences Po. From Toulouse, Rim Sara Arouan is a legal scholar specialising in civil liberties and constitutional law. And from London is Victor Mellet, a senior editor and former Paris bureau chief at the Financial Times. He also wrote the book Far Right France, Le Pen, Bardella and the Future of Europe. Thank you so much for joining us today on Inside Story. We really do appreciate your time. Rim Sara, if I can begin with you, can you just give us your initial thoughts on the court's ruling? Does this potentially change the direction of the future of France? Are the repercussions that great?
3: Thank you for having me. Well, I think first and foremost, for the sake of clarity, the first point is really to make the difference between the legal issues at stake and the political consequences, because much of commentary risks conflating both of them. So today's, this judgment is clearly not an exoneration, okay? The Paris Court of Appeal confirmed Marine Le Pen's conviction for the very serious offense of misappropriation of public funds, so détournement de fonds publics. What changed in the appeal, and that's really key, is not the finding of guilt, but the sentence. And this is quite important because the legal and the political consequences are different. The court reaffirmed the criminal responsibility of Le Pen, but at the same time modified the sanctions in a way that fundamentally will change the presidential campaign landscape.
2: Right. Okay, Bruno, that's the legal consequences. But politically, from a political point of view, I mean, is this a defeat or a lifeline for Le Pen?
4: I think that actually it doesn't change that much at the moment for Marine Le Pen, because actually the Rassemblement National actually is on today, probably the strongest party in France. They've got an amazing big victory for the last European elections. They did extremely well in the last legislative elections. The popularity of Jordan Bardella and Marine Le Pen for weeks is at the top. So I would say that at the moment, it doesn't really change that much. Let's see what is going to happen during the campaign, how the other candidates are going to use that legal argument against Marine Le Pen. And let's probably look carefully to the next polling and the next voting intention. But at the moment, I don't think it does that it change a lot. It's going to change a little bit the tonality of the Rassemblement National campaign, because it's not the same thing to have Marine Le Pen and Jordan Bardella, not the same age, not the same generation, not exactly the same policy agendas.
2: Okay, Victor, if we can bring you in here, you've obviously researched the rise of the far right in France for many decades now and have a deep understanding of what is behind it, what's going on. How do you view this decision and what it means for the far right and Marine Le Pen going forward?
5: I think it's a positive for the far right. It gives them an even better chance, I think, of winning the presidential election and perhaps even the legislative election that would follow next year. So, you know, they have, unusually for a big political party, they have two candidates who could have been presidential candidates. And they're the two candidates, Jordan Bardella and Marine Le Pen, who are the most popular in France, according to the opinion polls. So the double ticket, which is what we effectively have now, and as Marine Le Pen said yesterday, is her for president and she would appoint him prime minister if she was able to, if they won the National Assembly elections. That's a very strong ticket. And that was the original idea that she had before she was convicted in this embezzlement of EU funds court case last year. So, yeah, I mean, they've been building up their power and their popularity over many years, partly helped by the fact that Marine Le Pen kind of normalized the party. She got rid of its image of, you know, neo-fascism and racism quite effectively in the views of the French people, which, you know, that was the way the party was seen under her father. It was a bit of a fringe party, a bit of a neo-Nazi party in some ways. And she's completely changed that and now is in with a very good chance of winning the presidential election next year.
2: Harim Sara, obviously the issue of this electronic tag is still out there. Can you just explain the legal consequences of this, because we do know that Marine Le Pen has said that that is going to be a huge issue before this, you know, in the lead up to the election.
3: Yes, I think it's, as far as I know, the first time that such a situation occurred. Knowing that the electronic monetary period does not begin immediately, it starts only once the electronic bracelet tag has actually been fitted. And it can take months, considering the delay of the justice system, and which obviously will actually go faster because she is running for election. And in the most favorable scenario, Le Pen could therefore still be campaigning under electronic monitoring during a significant part of the presidential election. But we have to go to see the symbolic of it. When you are under electronic like tag, you need to have the approval to travel, to go out of your granted zone. And when you run for a presidential election, you have to travel at every corner of mainland France, but also in overseas territories, also in spontaneous appearances like in Sunday's market, or during TV interviews and so on and so forth. So, and of course, judicial authorities can adapt this. But I think regarding the symbolic, we have two sides. You have people saying that the RN is victim of the system, the judicial elite is going after the women of the people. Mm. And at the same time, you have someone, a convicted person, running for the highest job in the country. And I think, and I do agree with that, I think it will serve her purpose. And I mean, it's beyond symbolic here. It is an electronic tag. She is considered like a criminal right now, running for election.
2: Bruno, if we can bring you back in on this, obviously, is there a risk that, especially the electronic tag issue and the repercussions of all of that, does she risk becoming an embarrassment or that issue become an embarrassment as well as a potential handicap? Because how are the French voters going to see this, do you think? Those that she will be trying to draw towards her party and vote for her in the election, not necessarily the supporters that have been with her along her journey.
6: Obviously, this is an extremely unusual situation for the French presidential election. We have never been that case. So I guess that obviously having the bracelet is obviously not a good point for Marine Le Pen. No one actually can take a positive issue on that, including Marine Le Pen. So obviously it would embarrass Marine Le Pen for her campaign. But as we said just before, also, she can use it. Okay, depending her communication strategy, depending on the way that she's going to behave like with this. But eventually she could use that as a victim of the system. She could use it also to say to the French that she's just an ordinary citizen, that she's like them. Actually, she's not perfect. And if she commits error, then she receives sanction. And eventually, in the context of French politics, with an amazing level of public opinion exasperation with the situation of the country, you probably know the budget and economic situation of France, which is extremely, extremely worrying. The economists are saying that our deficits are out of control. So in that particular situation, we just don't know. It could be that obviously it is not good and positive for Marine Le Pen, but the context of the country with budget deficits at the highest, with Emmanuel Macron that gives the feeling that he doesn't care any longer about the country, just looking for international situation and not looking any longer to the country. In that particular context, everything can happen, including that finally the electorate is saying, okay, Marine Le Pen, this is your turn.
2: Okay, the change for change's sake, if I can pick up on what you're saying there, Bruno. Victor, how is all of this being viewed outside of France? Does it change how some of Marine Le Pen's allies and other far-right movements elsewhere will view her? Or do you think that they're going to double down on their support for her and her party?
5: I think most of these elections really take place in the domestic sphere. You know, I don't think it's that important for the outcome of elections in France what other people think. And in fact, Marine Le Pen and Jordan Bardella, her sidekick, they have been very careful to, for example, to distance themselves from Donald Trump, who's seen as toxic in Europe, including in France. So I'm not sure that, you know, what other countries think is really going to have much impact. I think, as Bruno said, it's really going to be a lot about the economy. And there is this kind of visceral dislike and anger at the establishment, which means the current president and a lot of the other mainstream political parties. You know, there is a kind of this kind of divisions in society we've seen all over the world, and it's happening in France as well, where the establishment is despised and people want something different. So even though, you know, the far right in the form of Marine Le Pen's party, Rassemblement National, does not have a very coherent economic policy, it's not clear that that's going to matter much, in the same way that it didn't matter much for Donald Trump, that he didn't have a coherent economic policy. And I think, you know, it's really going to be fought on domestic issues and not on international relations. Although, of course, the far right has to be very careful not to be associated with toxic, you know, foreign politicians like Donald Trump.
2: Right. Rim Sara, if I can bring you back in here. Should someone, you touched on this a little earlier, but should someone who's been convicted of embezzlement even be allowed to run for political office, especially president? Because what are the ramifications, the repercussions legally for France in the future here?
3: I mean, in a perfect world, no one should be allowed to run for the highest office in the country. But we have seen many cases of politicians running for a presidential election despite being convicted multiple times, not necessarily with an electronic tag, but trials for corruption is a quiet French tradition at this point, and I'm merely joking here. But I think the point is also the political consequences is how it's going to be used. Because don't forget as well that Marine Le Pen lodged an appeal before the Court of Cassation, which, again, is going to give its decision in a pretty short time regarding the presidential election calendar. But again, she is going to play it, and she will use argument about how the system has been broken to the point of being elevated to probably martyrdom or something. So, no, in theory, it should not be the case, but sadly, history and many politicians have been doing that. And I think this case is going to take the matter lower about how we consider our politicians who have a duty of probity. Again, she has been accused of embezzlement of taxpayers' money. It is not nothing.

0: Do you see the centre-right and the left actually coalescing behind one candidate to try and prevent that, or have we moved beyond that at this point?
1: Well, first of all, I think that, unfortunately, on the matter of law, she will have everything served to her on a silver platter. We already have a system, unfortunately, that has over the past decades weakened human rights, civil liberties. Many of our laws actually are very restricted regarding certain freedoms, especially. And unfortunately, once these people are in power, they usually keep it for a long time. And as for your question, the problem is France is so polarized right now. And our current political elite just forget to work for the common good and to ally. So, for example, the left itself is polarized. We have seen that in the latest like legislative election, but also the municipal elections. As for the right, same thing. The traditional right is actually divided into two, maybe three or four different camps. And divide and conquer. I mean, the far right knows that very well.
0: Unfortunately, we have run out of time, but we do thank you all for joining us here on Inside Story. Bruno, Rimsara and Victor, thank you again for your insight. Thank you too for watching. 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For now, that's all from me, Tom McRae, and the team here. Al Jazeera's coverage continues in just a moment. Make sure you stay tuned.
2: This war did start in the middle of negotiations.
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5: Qatar! A FIFA World Cup mired in controversy.
6: There was accusations coming from left, right and centre.
5: Was it fair scrutiny?
7: Qatar said we had to play the rules of FIFA. And the rules of FIFA were you don't get anything for free.
5: Or judgment to higher standards.
8: Many of those issues were probably likely to have been there around other tournaments as well.
5: An in-depth examination of the 2022 World Cup. A game of double standards on Al Jazeera.

0: I'm Imran Khan. This is Al Jazeera Live from Doha. The top stories this hour. The US launches further airstrikes on Iran with reports of explosions along its southern coast on the Strait of Hormuz.
1: I'm not sure I want to make a deal with them. We can play games, but I'm not sure I want to make a deal. I just finished the job.
0: Donald Trump has threatened further strikes on Iran at the end of a NATO summit in Ankara, but he added he didn't think the war would start again.
2: An alliance on the edge. As NATO wraps up its meeting in Turkey, world leaders face a critical choice. Bow to Washington's demands or watch the historic alliance fracture. Can a $1 trillion spending spree save transatlantic relations and keep the Trump administration invested in European security? That's later on This is America.
0: Also ahead,